0: The coalition of 12 countries led by the UK released a statement last week saying they would either commit to or consider targeting trade with illegal settlements. Diplomatic sources from different countries have told the ABC Australia had been involved in those discussions and had indicated it was open to taking more action, but ultimately backed out late in the proceedings. Speaking to the ABC anonymously, diplomatic sources from Australia, Tel Aviv and Jerusalem say the group of countries was disappointed. The Department of Foreign Affairs and Trade says Australia is working with international partners towards the same objective, even if they are not all taking the same measures at the same time.
1: Artists in Gaza have painted a mural of Macklemore wrapped in a Palestinian flag after the US rapper was kicked off pop singer Ed Sheeran's upcoming tour for calling for a free Palestine. The mural on a huge slab of concrete leaning against ruined buildings depicts the thrift shop rapper raising a fist in the air, and it reads, "Thank you for using your voice for Palestine." Australia's Prime Minister is set to formally launch the country's bid for a seat on the United Nations Security Council, using the government's record on digital safety as a selling point. Anthony Albanese is expected to campaign for a two-year term on the UN Security Council in 2029, with Australia last holding a non-permanent seat in 2013. He's flying to the US today to join world leaders at the United Nations General Assembly next week. Back home, farmers have renewed calls for the New South Wales government to reconsider its gun reforms after the state's Liberal Party pledged to halt the buyback scheme. The Liberal Party's vowed to freeze the scheme and scrap gun ownership caps in New South Wales if it's elected next year, a reversal of its earlier support for New South Wales Labor's reforms. Rebecca Reardon from New South Wales Farmers says the ownership cap and buyback program are unworkable for farmers in the current form.
2: We do welcome the Coalition's commitment in this instance, and in the run-up to the election, we'll be working with all political parties to try and ensure that farmers have got every opportunity to be able to run profitable and productive businesses and grow food and fibre.
1: And student rowers are making their way down Rockhampton's Fitzroy River today as they compete in the Queensland Schools Championships Regatta. Vanessa Jarrett reports from the banks of the Fitzroy.
3: More than 600 students and coaches, parents and spectators have travelled to central Queensland to represent schools across the state, from north to Townsville and down to the Gold Coast and even across the ditch from Auckland. It's the first time the annual event has been held in Rockhampton since 2023. It comes after this week's announcement that international bodies had approved the technical assessment for the rowing and canoe sprints to be held on the Fitzroy River for the 2032 Olympics. These students could be back on the world stage in 6 years' time.
1: And you're up to date with all the latest from ABC News. And for more news at any time, you can download the Listen app.
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0: Coming up in the next half hour, we're going to take a look forward to likely directions in official interest rates here in Australia. Inflation, of course, remains much higher than what the Reserve Bank would like, and all the indications are, according to the analysts, that RBA Governor Michelle Bullock will look to, along with her board, lift official interest rates when the board meets in just over a week from now. We're going to get some analysis for you on that shortly, and we're also going to look at the risks to Australia's horticulture industry from the government's move to tighten access to agriculture worker visas. The industry says it will hurt the sector and it won't do much to help Australia's housing crisis. That story is still to come as well. But let's go to one of our developing stories this morning. Donald Trump says the US, Denmark and Greenland have made a deal agreeing to give America permanent control over security and all other needs in Greenland forever. In a post on social media, Mr. Trump said, with the deal, no US adversary, could ever have a military presence in the autonomous Danish territory in the Arctic or make sensitive investments on the island. A statement from the Danish Prime Minister said the deal would be signed next week, but would have to go through the Danish Parliament for it to work effectively. Ivar Dalda is the former US ambassador to NATO, and he says it's important to see the terms of the deal.
1: This could have all been solved within a matter of days or weeks if the president of the United States hadn't gone out and said, we need to not only control, we need to own Greenland. That's what sent it off. We now have had 7 months of negotiations to probably reach an agreement that looks very, very similar to something that we could have had 7 months ago. But we'll have to see exactly what the president is going to say, what he has agreed, and what isn't ultimately in this agreement. But given that Greenland will remain sovereign, Denmark will remain the territory, it will be part of the Kingdom of Denmark, I don't think that the president has achieved what he wanted to achieve, which is an American flag firmly planted in Greenland. That's just not going to happen.
2: President Trump has said that this deal means that no US adversary can ever have a base in Greenland. Was that a realistic threat? The Danish Prime Minister has also said that she believes that this will be good for NATO and Europe. Your thoughts on that?
1: Yeah, I mean, listen, Greenland is part of NATO territory. The United States has been committed to defending Greenland since 1949, when Denmark became a member of NATO. And so this whole idea that there was a security threat that somehow needed to be renegotiated between the United States and Denmark was in and of itself a problem. From day one, it was very clear that the United States could increase its military presence, could do what it needed to do as part of a commitment as a NATO ally to defend Greenland against Chinese, Russian, or what have you kind of infiltration. That was never an issue. The president made it an issue because he wanted to make the case that the only way the United States could be secure is if it actually owned Greenland. Well, hopefully we have now come to the conclusion that the United States can be secure without owning territory, but it does it through alliances and treaties. That's how we have been doing it since 1945. It's very good news if indeed the president of the United States has returned to that kind of behavior, rather than saying we need to own territory that is not U.S. territory at all.
2: I mean, as you point out, the president has said that this is about national security reasons, notwithstanding the arrangements that have already long existed. Critics have previously pointed to Trump's push for mineral rights as well in Greenland. So with all of this in mind, do you see this playing out smoothly, this deal playing out smoothly when it gets down to the nuts and bolts of it?
1: Well, again, we'll have to see. The president is known for changing his mind, even on agreements that he signed, as the Canadians have found out with regard to the U.S.-Mexico-Canada agreement, which the president signed in his first term and has walked away from in his second term. So we'll have to see. But I think what the Greenlanders and what Denmark, what the NATO nations and now the United States all agree on is that there is a way to increase security arrangements that gives the United States more confidence in those arrangements through negotiations, through treaties, through diplomacy, rather than by threatening or let alone using force to take something. And I think that's important. The mineral rights and other rights, those are issues that will come down the pike. Right now, no commercial company is willing to really engage in mineral rights, given the incredibly difficult climate for securing minerals or anything else up there in the northern Arctic.
0: That is Ivo Dahldal, who is a former US ambassador to NATO. He was speaking with the BBC's Helena Humphrey about this developing story this morning, Donald Trump claiming that US, Denmark and Greenland have made a deal agreeing to give America permanent control over security and all other needs in Greenland forever. Now, a statement from the Danish Prime Minister has confirmed that there is a deal in place that could be signed next week, but it would have to go through the Danish Parliament to be effective. So I think there's still a fair bit to learn about what that deal actually looks like before it is signed off on.
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0: Staying with news overseas, giddily elated. That's how Princess Diana's brother says King Charles sounded after her death nearly 30 years ago. It's the latest explosive claim from Earl Spencer's memoir on his late sister. Our Europe Bureau Chief, Mazoe Ford, has this report.
8: King Charles hosts some of the world's top tech leaders to discuss the future of AI.
9: We need sufficient means of control before it is all too late.
8: That choice of words could also describe the King's past 24 hours. Buckingham Palace strongly denying claims published in a soon-to-be-released book by the brother of the late Diana, Princess of Wales. In the latest extract released, Charles Spencer writes that when the then Prince Charles phoned him about Diana's death, unlike my other callers, who were stunned, he sounded giddily elated, like a lottery winner.

0: Another personal attack, he claims that Charles once squeezed Diana's waist and said, "Oh, a bit chubby here, aren't we?" And that in her later years, his sister had driven herself to a cliff top more than once while contemplating ending it all, but that her love for her sons stopped her from going further.
1: It is only going to get worse, though. This is one extract from the book that's released next week. One. I mean, whatever else is in there is going to be explosive.
2: The relationship between the royal family and the Spencers never fully recovered after the funeral of Princess Diana. Charles Spencer says he's written about his sister now, almost three decades on, to put his family's version into history.
0: The royals are trying to keep calm and carry on, whether on official duty or Prince Harry's private charity work.
3: Harry, how are you feeling about your uncle's book?
0: A few weeks ago, nothing seemed likely to overshadow his return to the UK. Now his uncle's book is dominating headlines days before it's even out.
4: Ms. Zoe Ford with that report. Headlines on the quarter hour. US President Donald Trump has signed a new bill into law giving him the power to impose sanctions on the biggest importers of Russian oil and gas. The new sanctions bill also targets Russian energy companies, banks and officials in an effort to pressure Moscow over its ongoing war against Ukraine. And here at home, several beaches remain closed in Perth after a man was killed by a shark off the city's northern suburbs. Emergency services were called to the beach at around 10:30 yesterday morning before authorities conducted a wide-scale search along the coastline. It's the second incident involving a shark in WA this week after another man was attacked at Glenfields Beach. Well, there is a very likely chance official interest rates will be raised as inflation remains stubbornly high. The indications were picked up by analysts watching Governor Michelle Bullock's appearance before a House of Representatives committee this week. Plus, earlier in the week, the International Monetary Fund forecast a slow growth for the Australian economy in coming months. John Hawkins is a former senior economist with the Reserve Bank of Australia, and he spoke earlier to ABC News Breakfast in an effort to try and make sense of it all, and also as to exactly what the Reserve Bank will do with official interest rates when they make that decision on Tuesday week.
5: Financial markets now think there's over 80% chance that the Reserve Bank will increase interest rates on the 29th of September.
6: How then do you see this perhaps affecting the housing market? This is especially after the government addressed tax reforms to make property market more affordable.
5: Yes, so the Treasury thought that the tax reforms would probably make house prices 2% lower than they otherwise would be.
6: Yeah.
5: The three interest rate rises we've seen already have had the effect of lowering house prices. In Sydney and Melbourne, they're down about maybe 5%. And a further interest rate increase would probably see them drop a little bit more.
6: Mm. Listen, John, we know that it does take time for economic tools to have an effect. So even if the Middle East conflict was to end tomorrow, it still means we'd have to contend with higher interest rates, won't we?
5: Yes. So economists generally think it takes something like 18 months, maybe 2 years, before interest rate effects are fully through the economy.
6: Yeah.
5: So we're going to have high inflation, even if the Middle East is sorted out very quickly, which looks fairly unlikely anyway.
6: Mm. We've gotten so used to low interest rates of late, though. Are those days gone forever?
5: Well, that period we had during COVID where interest rates were basically zero, that was extremely exceptional. That's like a once-in-a-century sort of situation. So we certainly shouldn't expect to return to anything like that.
6: We're seeing petrol prices, of course, rising across the country. How much does that lead into this burgeoning inflation? Are we likely to see the excise tax maybe being subsidised yet again?
5: Well, that's possible, although so far the government's not indicated that they'll be doing that. Petrol prices, I think, today are up to something like 236 cents per litre, which is almost back to where they were in April. And petrol has a weight of a bit over 3% in the CPI, so there's a significant direct input. But as the governor said, petrol price increases are now starting to spread into other price increases, and that's the sort of more concerning aspect.
6: Yeah, and that's feeding into the inflation. One thing I found interesting about the IMF report, one message to come out of that report, is that the RBA's interest rate hikes can't be the only tool to rein in inflation. What else can the government do?
5: The RBA is probably the primary tool. The government would also want to be careful with the budget that it wasn't adding excessively to demand in the economy as well. So that's something else they'll need to look at.
6: Yeah, the IMF had basically warned that perhaps the government needs to cut spending as well to bring in
5: price increases, and that's the sort of more concerning aspect.
6: Yeah, and that's feeding into the inflation. One thing I found interesting about the IMF report, one message to come out of that report, is that the RBA's interest rate hikes can't be the only tool to rein in inflation. What else can the government do?
5: The RBA is probably the primary tool. The government

0: inflation, to rein in inflation. Now, the report also urged that the government needs to look into deeper productivity-enhancing reforms. Just on a practical sense, what would that look like?
1: Well, almost every economist would say as a principle that you want to improve productivity, but how you do it is trickier. So maybe it could be tax reform. A lot of productivity improvements, though, are going to take a long while to be felt. So you'd improve productivity by improving primary school education, but you wouldn't get the effect of that for over a decade until those kids join the workforce. So it's not, there's not really any quick fix on productivity. It's a medium-term problem.
2: John Hawkins from the University of Canberra speaking there with Fawzia Ibrahim. The horticulture industry is concerned the federal government's tightening of access to agriculture worker visas will hurt the sector and do little to help Australia's housing crisis. The federal government will place limits on working holiday visas, commonly called backpacker visas, which allow tourists to stay longer in the country if they work in regional Australia. Head of Citrus Australia, Nathan Hancock, has told the ABC the rural ballot system proposed by the Immigration Minister, Tony Burke, will leave growers at risk of labour shortages during the harvest season.
3: There's been a lot of conversation about migration and needing to bring down the migration number, the net overseas migration number. For some reason, that has drawn working holiday maker visas into that, despite the fact that we would advocate that working holiday makers or backpackers, as we refer to them, tend not to need housing, certainly not for their entire stay. And they are quite often moving around in their own vehicles of their own accord and camping and or staying on properties that are provided by farmers. So the thought that needing to include working holiday makers in that number is baffling to us as industry.
4: What will these proposed changes mean for the ag industry and specifically the horticulture industry?
3: We as an industry with a group of other industries are reaching out to the minister to seek clarity in a briefing urgently, because there are a lot of questions around the detail of what he said in the speech today. We certainly need some clarification around whether he's referring to onshore or offshore processing, and an explanation as to why what was a 1 to 3 day processing he's now saying will revert to a 3 month processing. We're in competition for these roles. Other countries have similar programs, and there are options for people that are looking for a working holiday that may be turned off by the fact that it's a 3 to 4 month wait, and that's just not good enough. I think there's also a lot of confusion around how the capping and ballot system in a 2 and 3 year working holiday maker visa is meant to help with productivity. It's certainly going to disincentivize any visa holder that is looking to extend their visa past the second to the third year, because they will then go into a ballot and only have a very limited number or chance of receiving another year's visa. And I think that's confusing initially, but also I think it's leading to a perverse effect of sending people who have created experience and have learnt new roles out here in the bush and turning them away, just as we've had the chance to give them some new skills that they could apply in their second or third year visa. So really frustrating to see that working holiday makers haven't been carved out of this number and not included in the net overseas migration number, and we just don't see a need for it. He said that some people think that, you know, it's a NIMBY problem, or he thinks it's a NIMBY problem, not in my backyard. Well, many of the backpackers and working holiday makers around Australia are staying in our backyards. They're staying on our farms, staying in accommodation provided by growers and farmers, and they're not impacting the overall housing crisis. I think that we need clarity, we need a briefing for all of industry that are in fact affected by this working holiday maker decision. It's not just agriculture, tourism and others are also caught up in this. And I think there's a lot that needs to be cleared up as soon as possible.
4: There hasn't been a clear answer, as you mentioned, whether they're going to clear that backlog. What is that going to mean with harvest season right around the corner?
3: I've just come off a call with other industry parties from other peak industry bodies across all of the industries that are impacted by this. And we're already hearing that people have been waiting 3 to 4 months for their applications to be approved. In many of these industries, harvest is about to start in 2 weeks. And this just creates more angst and more concern for all of those industries that are would normally rely on workers at this time. We don't have a clear understanding of what the likelihood of getting these people in time is. At the moment, the risk is very, very high that we're going to be severely impacted.
4: You've just come from an industry meeting in the wake of these announcements. Were there any other major concerns discussed during that meeting?
3: Really, what we're looking for is a high-level briefing as quickly as possible to help clear some of the confusion.

0: but also potentially to allow us to explain how the impacts that we're already surmising from the statements that have been made so far are going to have on our industry, particularly around clearing the current backlog, what the onshore and offshore approval time will be, and how the numbers model out for impacting second and third year visas. I think there's one bright light in all of this, but it is positive to see that agriculture will be added to the 119, which is a positive. Hopefully that does, in my case, go down to horticulture. I'm sure it does. Fingers crossed. That would be a positive to have more skilled workers be able to be approved under the 119. Apart from that, there aren't many bright lights in this announcement today.
1: Nathan Hancock from Citrus Australia speaking to Lua Ekinasio.
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3: He wants to see a draft plan as soon as possible.
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1: We've got a news update for you in just on 5 minutes from now. But before we do that, let's go back to Mark for all the news in sport.
9: G'day, Scott. Good morning. A big day coming up in the NRL. The Roosters take on the Sharks in the semi-final. Sydney Football Stadium tonight. 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
10: Sudden death finals are here in the NRL, and we're lucky enough to be joined in the heart of Cronulla, where the Sharks will be travelling over the bridge tonight as they take on the Sydney Roosters. Welcome to ABC Weekend Breakfast. Kale Eero, how are you feeling, mate?
11: Yeah, very good, thank you. How are you going?
10: Yeah, I'm all right. I'm not playing in a knockout semi-final against the Roosters. Where do you beat a side like this?
11: Yeah, we just got to bring what we bring the most. It's going to be our defence. Our structure is going to... If we stick to what we can deal with their strike players, like the outside backs. They're pretty freaky and they do some off-the-cuff stuff. So if we bring our best defence and our best structure, we could do a good job on them.
10: You come up, as you rightly point out, against an explosive backline. Mark Nwangani Tuase scored just this incredible intercept try against the Panthers. On the other wing, you've then got Daniel Tupou high-flying and just absolute veteran of the game to negotiate. How do you, as a back five of the Sharks, look to make sure you bring it to them and still bring the heat?
11: Yeah, that's why, like I was saying, yeah, they got some strike. And, what's going to stop them is us as a team and our best. And obviously, do or die, we've got to just keep pushing for more and we're one step closer to our angle.
10: Of course, you didn't get to play your first home game at Shark Park in week one of the finals. Now you're heading to Moore Park yet again. You get to play two games in a row. Is it almost advantage you guys, even though it's technically a Roosters home game?
11: Yeah, I like the stadium. It's probably one of my favourite stadiums in Sydney. I think, we're not gutted, but obviously we earned the home final. But like at the end of the day, it's finals footy and it shouldn't matter where we play. Like, just that game. The game matters, yeah. It doesn't really matter where we play.
10: Sharks beat the Roosters, knocked them out of the semi-finals last year. Is there any thought of sort of mindfulness around that? Do you think they'll be especially up for this game already as a consequence, knowing that you were the guys who ended their season last year?
11: Yeah, for sure there'll be a bit of that from them. And, they beat us twice this year as well, so we've got to owe them one as well. So, but like I said, yeah, finals footy, everyone's do or die, so it's just comes down who turns out the best.
10: Kale Eero, best of luck tonight and, of course, throughout the NRL Premiership Finals.
11: Thank you. Thank you very much.
9: And thanks to ABC Sports, Miles Holbrook-Walk. To the NRLW, the Canberra Raiders have survived a sudden-death battle with the West Tigers, winning 6-0 at Campbelltown last night. In the first finals appearances for both teams, defence dominated in the lowest-scoring semi-final in NRLW history. A 17th-minute try to Raiders winger Isabella Waterman proved the difference. Coach Darren Borthwick says it was a nail-biter to the end.
12: I sat in the box there and went, you know, what a bloody good effort. I always knew with this team that we had, you know, resolve and, you know, our season's been built around resilience. First, let me say, what a great game of footy. What a great game of women's footy. You know, end-to-end, you know, some really good defence.
9: To the AFL Sydney coach, Dean Cox says the Swans will come back stronger after their 12-point preliminary final defeat to Fremantle at the SCG last night. Missing a number of their star players, the Swans built a 28-point lead late in the third quarter, but went on to lose 12-11-83 to 10-11-71, with the Dockers kicking five unanswered goals in the final quarter. Cox says his team's inexperienced players stood up during a tumultuous end to the year.
4: Oh, I've been really proud of the ability to play the players we have all the way through the year. And it's about trying to give them those experiences as much as we possibly can. And, yeah, they'll learn from them. They'll have a really good summer. And, yeah, we'll look to improve next year.
9: Brentford has moved up to third spot on soccer's English Premier League ladder after thrashing Chelsea 3-0. Brentford scored all of their goals in the second half to secure an impressive home victory. The result sees Chelsea drop to seventh spot. And in the Women's Super League, Mary Fowler's Manchester City has beaten Liverpool 4-2. Australian golfer Adam Scott, he's in a tie for second spot after two rounds of the European Tour event in Surrey, England. The 46-year-old 10-under for the tournament, after carding his second successive 5-under-par round of 67. Scott trails American Ryan Gerrard by two shots. And a Travis Head century has led Australia's men's cricket team to an 84-run victory over Zimbabwe in the second ODI in Harare. Batting first, Head and captain Mitch Marsh combined for a 130-run opening stand. Marsh eventually falling for 53. Head made 112 runs. Cooper Connolly also passed 50. The Australians posted a total of 6 for 356 before Zimbabwe was bowled out for 272. Australia has a 2-0 series lead there. So Scott Travis Head in fabulous form.
1: Indeed.
9: The third final match of that series tomorrow night. Travis Head can bash some more runs out.
1: Hopefully he will. Very likely to, I reckon, too, Mark. He's a good chance, especially in the shorter formats of the game. Mark Adenor with all the news in sport there, and let's see what Travis Head gets up to. It's always a very enigmatic and charismatic player to watch. ABC News Radio, very good to have your company on this Saturday morning. Briefly to the share market in the US, before I take you to the news, the indices over there, the Dow and the NASDAQ. The Dow actually finished lower, while the NASDAQ, the technology-focused index, gained about 0.4% to finish the trading week on a high. The Australian dollar at 71.2 US cents, and Brent crude oil still trading well above $100 US a barrel. It's news time.
13: ABC News, I'm Eliza Getzy. The federal government has extended minimum stockholding obligations for Australian fuel companies until January next year amid ongoing uncertainty in the Middle East. Earlier this year, the stockholding obligations were relaxed to allow companies to make more fuel available where it's needed across the country. Energy Minister Chris Bowen says fuel supplies remain secure with 41 days of petrol in reserve, 31 days of diesel and 32 days of jet fuel. A further 3.6 billion litres of fuel will be delivered over the next month. US President Donald Trump has banned a number of major media organisations from the White House. He says MS Now, CNN and Politico are banned effective immediately for what he claims is their reporting of so-called fake news and negative stories about him. Politico says it will continue to fairly report on the White House and vigorously defend its rights under the US Constitution, while CNN says it stands behind its White House team. Mr. Trump has also hinted there may be more bans to come.
14: There may be others to join them, and maybe they can get better and would like to have men. But our country has to have honest news. You know, you don't have a country unless you have, as I say, borders, good voting. And you know what you need? You need a free press. You need a fair press and an honest press.
13: Meanwhile, the president has signed a bill into law imposing sweeping new sanctions on Russia over its invasion of Ukraine. The BBC's Gary O'Donoghue has more.
15: For more than a year, President Trump was distinctly lukewarm about this legislation. The act gives his administration a potentially powerful new set of tools aimed at squeezing Russia's wartime economy. At its heart is a provision allowing tariffs of up to 100% on the biggest purchasers of Russian oil and gas, namely China and India. There are also measures which target Russian banks and the so-called shadow fleet, used to evade sanctions and move energy exports clandestinely.
13: Meanwhile, Russian President Vladimir Putin claims Ukraine is deliberately hindering peace talks between the two countries. The Russian leader also accused Kyiv of interfering in Russia's parliamentary election during comments to Russia's military industrial commission. Russian news agencies are reporting Mr. Putin said that Ukraine had denigrated into a dictatorship, referring to the country not holding a new presidential election. Ukrainian President Volodymyr Zelensky says no election can be held while a state of emergency prompted by the conflict remains in effect. And at least 21 people have been killed and more than 100 wounded in a car bomb attack on a mosque in northwest Pakistan. Officials say a car packed with explosives rammed the mosque, which adjoined a police compound in the Kohat district. A spokesperson for the UN Secretary General, Stefan Dujarric, has condemned the attack.
16: The Secretary General underscores that attacks targeting civilians and places of worship are unacceptable and calls for those responsible to be held to account and to be brought to justice. He expresses his solidarity and the solidarity of the United Nations with the people and government of Pakistan.
13: And about 200 Liberal delegates have gathered at an Adelaide hotel for the Liberal Party's annual general meeting, where they'll vote on their next state president for South Australia. Rebel Senator Alex Antic is considered the front-runner in a race against Conservative upper house leader Nicola Centofanti. The role comes with responsibilities for campaign preparations, meeting agendas, as well as a seat on the party's powerful federal executive. Senator Antic has become known for his One Nation-friendly views, vaccine scepticism, and crossing the floor. He's vowed to give party members a greater say over policy if elected president. And free oral cancer checks are on offer in Melbourne CBD today ahead of tomorrow's sold-out John Farnham celebration concert. The Australian music legend stepped away from his singing career after having surgery to remove a cancerous tumour from his mouth in 2022. The CEO of Head and Neck Cancer Australia, Nadia Rosen, says the oral cancer checks are happening in Bourke Street Mall from now until 2 o'clock this afternoon.
17: We've got dentists who'll be in Bourke Street Mall giving people a free 5-minute oral cancer check, teaching people about the signs and symptoms of oral cancer and letting them know what to do if they find something that they're a bit concerned about.
13: And in NRLW, the Canberra Raiders have survived a sudden death battle with the West Tigers, winning 6-0 at Campbelltown last night. In the first finals appearance for both sides, defence dominated in the lowest scoring semi-final in NRLW history. A 17th minute try to Raiders winger Isabella Waterman proved the difference. And you're listening to ABC News.
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1: ABC News Radio this Saturday morning. Very good to have your company. Let's go straight to one of our lead stories this morning, the development that the US President Donald Trump says he will ban journalists from several news outlets from the White House. Unhappy with the coverage of his administration, he's told CNN, MS Now and Politico they're no longer welcome at press briefings. CNN has issued a statement saying we have a right under the US Constitution to do that reporting without hindrance or interference from the government. Ty Cobb was once a lawyer in Mr. Trump's White House, and he says there's no basis for such a ban and that Mr. Trump knows this.
19: Attempted to do it with the Associated Press earlier in this administration and was enjoined. And while the Court of Appeals limited that injunction somewhat to allow the president to not invite the Associated Press into the Oval Office or onto Air Force One, isolated areas where not everybody is allowed on a routine basis, that they do have access and that their access to public spaces and public forums like press briefings, was protected. So he knows he really can't do this like he intends to do it, but that's not going to stop him. History is littered with, people who have attempted to do this to the press, from, Hitler to Stalin to Idi Amin to Chavez, Orban, and Trump's idol Putin. They've all got state control. They all went for state-controlled media after they were able to delegitimize and shut out independent media. And that's his dream. I don't think it's going to come true. I think the courts will protect us. But we should not be surprised.
20: I always thought it was interesting learning from the former U.S. ambassador to Hungary, one of the things that Orban did, these end-arounds to just show how sinister it can be, wasn't to actually ban the press, right? It was to make it difficult to print newspapers in certain locations, you know, just render it so difficult that one of the only free papers left had to be printed in another country and driven over the border, making it, you know, almost impossible. So it's all these insidious ways that it can happen. Ty, Trump tried to defend his move today. Here's part of his defense. I'll play it.
14: There's something wrong with a country that can allow people to write purposely negative stories. Now, if they want to write them, that's fine. But I don't have to let them into the people's house.
20: Into my

0: into the people's house. What do you say, Ty?
1: Well, I say we know that he thinks it's his house. He leveled the East Wing in violation of the law and without talking to Congress. You know, he has gilded the Oval Office with so much gold, you have to wear sunglasses in there just to avoid the whorehouse vibes. I mean, the man is putting his stamp, his personal stamp, on any and everything he can, you know, from arches to reflecting pools to, you know, the Kennedy Center, and, you know, where he says he'll demolish it unless he can get his name on it. Let's not put anything past him.
0: When he was pressed on the timing of his announcement, right? Why now, Ty? I guess that's the real question. He's been calling reporters pigs and so much more for, you know, since the beginning. But this happened today. So someone asked him, why today? Is there a reason? And he says, no reason. Okay, Ty, this is where a moment ago Joe Lockhart said we need a psychologist in this conversation. I know you're not that, but you worked with him. You knew him when you served in the White House. What do you think would prompt him to do something like this today? You know, on any given day, what would it be?
1: It's a Friday afternoon at the end of a long week. You know, he's been exposed as having, you know, petulantly threatened to destroy the Kennedy Center if he doesn't get his name on it. His polls have hit, you know, a new low. He had to send his vice president to Kansas to campaign with a Republican sitting senator in Kansas because Republicans are doing so badly. He is going to become increasingly desperate as we get closer and closer to the midterms. Keep in mind, this is a man who was willing to tolerate the hanging of his vice president on January 6, 2021. In order to prevent the peaceful transfer of power. He wants to be a bully. He is a bully. And this is his chance to punch down on people at the end of a week where the courts and the facts beat him up pretty badly. I mean, it's not fake news that gas is over $5 a gallon and diesel's closing in on $7. It's not fake news that the Iran war is going badly and that the world is reeling. And it's not fake news that you know, Kash Patel had to eliminate bestiality as a characteristic that would have disqualified somebody from joining the FBI. These are bad stories. These are bad people. And that news is going to keep coming, whether he likes it or not. But this, he didn't like the way this week went, and he's beating up on somebody so that it salves his narcissism going into the weekend.
2: Ty Cobb, former Trump White House lawyer, speaking with CNN's Aaron Burnett. Returning to some news here at home, Sorrento Beach in Perth's north remains closed this morning after a fatal shark attack yesterday, the third in Australia this year. In Western Australia this year, I should say. Reporter Courtney Withers has more from Perth.
3: Locals are still really in disbelief that such a tragic incident has happened at such a popular Perth beach. Sorrento Beach is really one of Perth's more popular beaches, especially for swimming. Locals are there all the time. There's daily groups that swim there, rain, hail or shine. And there's been a lot of warm weather this week in Perth, so many beaches along Perth's coastline have been extremely busy, just like yesterday it was. This has been a deeply shocking incident for many who were there. Now, what we know about this incident is that St John WA were called to the scene at about 10:15 a.m. local time, responding to reports of a potential shark incident. Now, authorities got there. There was police in the air, on the water and on the shore, trying to piece together and see if they could render assistance to this man. But sadly, assistance was not able to be rendered and they couldn't get to him in time. Now, police confirmed in a statement in the afternoon a man died from his injuries after being bitten by a shark while swimming. We spoke to many witnesses at the scene yesterday who were just deeply saddened and shocked by what they saw. One woman said she was walking along the beach with a friend and she heard people yelling shark attack, and she looked out into the water and saw a pool of blood and a fin. Now, she believes the man was swimming with a friend and the friend was able to make it back to shore, but sadly this man was not. Many locals we spoke to described a feeling of helplessness looking out at the beach and seeing what was playing out. There was a lot of people on the shoreline just gathered and hugging and watching the scene. Now, we know that Surf Life Saving WA began its helicopter shark patrols last weekend ahead of the summer season, and daily patrols are not yet scheduled to begin until next week. Now, this is just a deeply sad incident. The beach remains closed this morning, and so do other surrounding beaches, and authorities will be reassessing that situation at about midday local time here.
2: That's our reporter in Perth, Courtney Withers, and we'll keep you updated on that situation in WA as it develops. But as you heard there, there is some big flow-on effects from that tragedy yesterday with beaches in Perth North remaining closed this morning. If you are in Perth and you're looking to go to the beach, it's probably best you check first as to whether or not that beach is open. Let's get some headlines on the quarter hour. The federal government has extended minimum stockholding obligations for Australian fuel companies until January next year amid ongoing uncertainty in the Middle East. Earlier this year, the obligations were relaxed to allow companies to make more fuel available where it's needed across the country. The Energy Minister, Chris Bowen, says fuel supplies remain secure with more than 40 days of petrol in reserve. And the Prime Minister is travelling to the US, where he will formally launch Australia's bid for a seat on the United Nations Security Council. Mr Albanese will attend the annual UN Security Council and plans to hold talks with a range of leaders, including Ukraine's Volodymyr Zelensky. Russia's parliamentary elections are underway, the first since the full-scale of invasion of Ukraine in 2022. The ruling party United Russia, which is backed by President Vladimir Putin, is expected to be the biggest party in the parliament. Critics say the election is neither free nor fair, with all 10 parties on the ballot either backing or not openly challenging the policies of Putin and the war in Ukraine. John Loft is head of foreign policy at the New Eurasia Strategy Centre, and he explains why the elections are being held now.
4: The main purpose is to re-legitimise the rule of President Putin and the system that he's built. The Kremlin takes these elections very seriously, even as the result is predetermined. But it's always worried about the level of support that the president has, and Putin's rating has been falling in recent weeks and months. So they've been monitoring this very closely. They decided relatively late on to remove one party from the ballot because it was the only party that was advocating an anti-war position. And they could see that with the war dragging on now over 4.5 years against Ukraine, that there is concern in society about just how long this is going to go on for, more questions raised about the purpose of the war. And ultimately, I think the Kremlin was simply scared that a significant share of the vote actually might go to this party called Yabloko. So it was just removed from the ballot.
5: Tell us a little bit more about that point, because, I mean, this is the first Duma election since the full-scale invasion of Ukraine was launched. Is it impacting campaigning? If so, how are you seeing it impacting it?
4: Well, it's certainly impacting campaigning, and it was significant that President Putin gave made an address just a few hours ago, and to the electorate, and it's very clear that he is trying to depict this election as critical for the country's future because it's taking place during a war, and this is indeed unprecedented. So Russians need to rally together, and he was encouraging them, of course, to support United Russia to ensure there is sufficient unity in the country, and that Russia can prosecute this war to a successful end. So I think we can see that the so-called opposition parties, and they're known colloquially among specialists as the systemic opposition parties because they are very largely aligned with the Kremlin. They offer, in terms of domestic policy, some differences, but in terms of the overall strategic framework, the war foreign policy orientation, they are absolutely behind Putin and his party. So there isn't therefore the choice for a Russian voter to, well, the choice they have, of course, is not to vote. But the expectation is still there's going to be a turnout of over 50%, and the Kremlin is able to use so-called administrative resources to encourage people to vote. And I think we'll see that there's been plenty of that in evidence, you know, financial incentives, I don't know, freebies given out at voting stations, that sort of thing. And, of course, people who work for state organisations, state companies, are pretty much forced to vote. So they will ensure there is sufficient turnout to, as I say, re-legitimize the system. And for, I think, Putin at this stage of the war, this is really very important, that he clearly was banking on this war being over very quickly. Might have been a matter of months in his mind, and it could be going very soon into a sixth year. Mm. And that clearly is placing a significant burden on the Russian economy, on Russian society. And these deep strikes into the Russian rear that the Ukrainians have been able to carry out over recent months have brought the war home to a very large number of Russians who previously were rather insulated from it. And it just didn't particularly concern them. Yes, there were lots of people going off to fight, in many cases dying, but they were from often remote regions and from parts of society that don't have a particularly strong voice. And then suddenly there's a nationwide fuel crisis. So the war has certainly been brought home to Russian society at large. And it has, I think, in places, strengthened some support for the war. But overall, I think the Kremlin's worry is that the support that they very carefully engendered over recent years and the way they tried to insulate the population from the real impact of the war, that that's going to dissipate and the population is going to become more frustrated. Living standards are going to fall further. And at the end of the day, there are just going to be these questions about what is the purpose of this? What does Russia get out of it? Why did Putin promise this would be over quickly? And it's just dragging on.
2: John Lough, head of foreign policy at the New Eurasia Strategy Centre, speaking to Deutsche Welle's Sarah Kelly. Birdwatching amongst young people really took off during those long pandemic lockdowns. And 6 years on, the hobby, once derided as being a little bit daggy, shows no signs of abating. In fact, between social media and Hollywood celebrities, birding is the new black. Vanessa Mills has this story from Broome.
6: I think I saw a whimbrel out there before.
7: A few great egrets.
8: On the shores of Broome's Roebuck Bay, bird watchers are in for a treat.
6: It's like the buffet is open out there. The Roebuck Bay buffet is incredible.
8: As these bird watchers feast their eyes, there's been a notable change in demographics at the Broome Bird Observatory in recent years.
6: Absolutely seeing more young people here, and it's been fantastic getting lots of young people coming on tour, lots of birders coming in that are, you know, they've got a list of species that they want to see, and really kind of passionate young people that are coming through the observatory, either on day visits or coming and staying for a few days. But it's been really lovely to see that kind of change where, yeah, the normal demographic has usually been a little bit older and now we're getting much more younger people interested.
8: Jamie Van Jones is a tour guide and warden at the Bird Observatory, which is dedicated to research and education. The boom in bird watching has boosted visitors.
6: If you talk about stereotypes of bird watchers, it's kind of, you think of khaki clothes, binocular straps and camera strap, you know, a bum bag. You kind of get this a little bit of a, you know, instant maybe dorky look of someone, but I think that's absolutely changing. So I think now when you think of twitchers, you think of people that have an absolute obsession with birds, and it can be, yeah, spanning any age.
8: The COVID-19 pandemic lockdowns are credited with getting young people into bird watching, but 6 years on, the longevity of this trend is still surprising.
9: Spotted anything interesting yet?
7: Yeah, a few godwits if you want to have a look through this scope.
8: Ella Kerr was bitten by the birdwatching bug during Sydney's long lockdowns, and she's loved the world it's opened up.
10: I like that it kind of just gets me out into nature
9: you know, I'm not looking at a screen or my phone. I'm just sort of listening to the sounds of birds, trying to find them. And then you have that really exciting moment when you finally see something. And if you see a new bird, it's even more exciting because it's like just this part of the world that we weren't aware of before, and now it's something that we're familiar with.
8: The 29-year-old planned a holiday to Darwin and Broome specifically to tick new birds off her list.
9: I think, yeah, definitely thinking it was sort of more for, like, retirees who just have the time to go out wherever they want, look for birds, go on these big trips, which I'm now also doing, to go look for birds.
10: No way. I've been here for 5 years. I've been waiting to see that kingfisher. Oh, wow. Yeah, I love birds. I'm in my 30s. What of it?
8: Callum Wells' enthusiasm for bird watching in a remote part of the Kimberley has created a sensation online after he and his mates called themselves the Talbot Bay Birdwatching Club.
10: Oh, a Brahmini kite. Nick, would you like to give us some facts about Brahmini kites?
11: Not like a proper kite with a string. They're actually a bird.
12: We catch up and you know, we'll be out on the boat, we're walking around, trying to tick off new species off our list. Sometimes does involve having a beer or two, spinning a few yarns, having a laugh, and it's just good. It's just a nice sort of environment to be in, really. It's good, clean fun, we like to say.
8: The 33-year-old says birdwatching coincides with spending time with his mates, having a laugh, and appreciating the environment.
12: We're trying to break down that stigma from it being a bit of a nerdy sort of thing, getting out there looking for birds, to something that everyone should appreciate.
10: And we have found something that is absolutely bucket list.
8: And their larrikin appreciation for bird watching has attracted some high-flying interest.
12: It's called the Get Birding Podcast, run by Sean Bean, who plays Ned Stark in Game of Thrones or Boromir in The Lord of the Rings. And he's been following us and following along the page and commenting on things. So I guess when Boromir from The Lord of the Rings is commenting on your stuff, you're pretty excited.
2: Pretty excited indeed. What a great story. Social media sensation and keen birdwatcher Callum Wells, I should say, ending the story from Vanessa Mills and Rachel Jackson, our reporters there in the Kimberley. Let's come back now to what's happening in the world of sport. A lot of it this Saturday morning, Mark Adonall. Exciting times for followers of many football codes.
13: It sure is, Scott. Good morning. The finals, both codes going at the moment. And Fremantle coach Justin Longmuir, he's praised his side's final quarter surge that booked the Dockers a spot in their second ever AFL Grand Final. Now trailing by 28 points late in the third quarter against Sydney at the SCG, the Dockers kicked 5 unanswered goals in the final quarter to win 12-11-83 to 10-11-71. Longmuir says his forwards were able to profit from Fremantle's late midfield dominance.
14: I thought our mids got to work. They were tough in the last quarter. I thought they were tough all night, but geez, they were tough in the last quarter. Body lined the ball, got it going our way, and then, yeah, we just had a bit of class that could make the most of some opportunities.
13: And defending AFL premiers, Brisbane will play in their 5th consecutive preliminary final later today when they meet Hawthorn at the MCG, as both teams look to add new chapters to their decorated club histories. Erin Marsigo-Vetterer has this preview.
15: Since the year 2000, the Lions have won 5 premierships, and if they can get past the Hawks this afternoon, will be in line to win their 3rd straight grand final for a second time in 20 years. Hawthorn are also no strangers to success, having won at least one flag in every decade since the 1960s. The two sides last met in round 22, with Brisbane comfortable 67-point winners at the Gabba, while the Hawks have only been beaten on their home turf twice this year in 11 games. A near sold-out crowd is expected through the gates at the MCG, with the forecast set to be fine and sunny.
13: North Melbourne's AFLW record winning streak is over after the Kangaroos lost to Hawthorn by 7 points in Cairns. The Hawks won 4-8-32 to 3-7-25 to end the Kangaroos' run of 32 wins in a row. North Melbourne coach Darren Crocker says his team will bounce back.
16: The message to the girls is now a matter of how we respond to that loss, really. Like, we've got a big game next week against Melbourne. So, yeah, I think this group, we were pretty disappointed in there just then. And, you know, so looking forward to seeing how the opportunity we have to respond to that.
13: To the NRLW, the Canberra Raiders have survived a sudden death battle with West's Tigers, winning 6-0 at Campbelltown last night. In the first finals appearance for both sides, defence dominated in the lowest scoring semi-final in NRLW history. A 17th-minute try to Raiders winger Isabella Waterman proved the difference. Coach Darren Borthwick says it was a nail-biter to the end.
17: I sat in the box there and went, you know, what a bloody good effort. I always knew with this team that we had, you know, resolve and, you know, our season's been built around resilience. First, let me say, what a great game of women's footy. You know, end-to-end, you know, some really good defence.
13: Still in the NRLW, the Newcastle Knights say they're relishing their underdog status ahead of this afternoon's elimination final against Brisbane. The Broncos are the defending premiers, finished the regular season in third, while the Knights scraped into the finals group in sixth. Newcastle 5-8. Kira Dibb says they're aiming to capitalise on any mistakes Brisbane might make.
18: You know, in moments in anyone's game, they've just shown that they are a team of people just like we are. They've got their moments of brilliance and they've got their lower moments. It's about us being able to capitalise on the times that they might lapse to try and take advantage of that where we can.
13: A Travis Head century has helped Australia claim a one-day cricket series victory over Zimbabwe in Harare. Head smashed 112 runs off 84 balls as the tourists finished at 6 for 356 from their 50 overs. Australia then bowled Zimbabwe out for 272 in the 49th over to take an unbeatable 2-0 lead in the series. Head has told Fox Sports that he's in good form.
19: In a three-game series, you want to just try and impact it once or twice. So understand that, yeah, you're not going to make runs in every game. So nice, once I got my start today, that I was able to get a good score and contribute to a good win.
13: Australian golfer Adam Scott, he's in a tie for second spot after two rounds of the European Tour event in Surrey, England. The 46-year-old 10-under for the tournament after carding his second successive 5-under par round of 67. Scott trails American Ryan Gerrard by two shots. And Brentford has moved up to third spot on soccer's English Premier League ladder after thrashing Chelsea 3-0. Brentford scored all their goals in the second half to secure an impressive home victory. The result sees Chelsea drop to seventh. Scott, as you said, plenty of sport around, plenty more coming up. Another AFL prelim final this afternoon, NRL semi tonight. Bring them on, I say.
2: Absolutely, Mark. Thank you very much. Mark Adenall with the news in sport. The news itself is just 60 seconds away. Let's have a quick look at the weather around the country for this Saturday, the 19th of September. Beginning in Brisbane, a top of 31, a warm day in the Queensland capital, and sunny. 28 in Sydney, pretty warm there as well, also sunny. Canberra, 24 degrees and sunny, your outlook for today. 25 and mostly sunny in Melbourne. Windy, but also sunny in Hobart. 20 degrees, 25 degrees and a sunny day in Adelaide. In Perth today, cooler, 20 degrees, a few showers, mostly sunny in Darwin. 34 degrees. 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It's 11 o'clock Australian Eastern Standard Time, 10:30 in the centre, 9 o'clock in the west. It's news time.

0: ABC News, I'm Eliza Getzy. Prime Minister Anthony Albanese has landed in California ahead of his trip to the United Nations in New York, where Australia will vie for a seat on the UN Security Council. While he's in California, he'll meet Apple Executive Chairman Tim Cook to discuss new parental controls for children, which Apple says were inspired by Australia. The Prime Minister says Australia's world-leading digital safety laws will be a major part of the nation's UN bid. And he's had talks with like-minded nations on developing global standards.
1: Because this is something that goes beyond national boundaries, and that's why it requires discussion at the multilateral level.
0: The US and Denmark have announced a deal on Greenland's security, resolving a diplomatic dispute sparked by President Donald Trump's threats to seize the territory by force. Here's Ali Crew.
2: The US president says he's reached an agreement with Denmark that gives the US permanent control over Greenland's security. Mr. Trump says the US will immediately begin developing a larger military presence in the Danish Arctic Territory. The deal comes after months of threats by the president to take Greenland over national security concerns, citing its strategic location for defence purposes and its mineral wealth. Danish Prime Minister Mette Frederiksen says the deal will be signed by the three governments next week, but parliamentary action is still needed by the Danish and Greenland governments before it can be enforced.
0: And the US president has also banned three major news outlets from the White House due to what he calls unfavourable coverage. Mr. Trump says CNN, MS Now and Politico have been barred effective immediately, claiming they're reporting, quote, fiction and lies about him. He's also hinted at banning more outlets in the future.
3: There's something wrong with a country that can allow people to write purposely negative stories. Now, if they want to write them, that's fine, but I don't have to let them into the people's house.
0: Cuba's power grid has collapsed for the seventh time this year, leaving millions of people without electricity in a nationwide blackout. The country's Ministry of Energy says officials are working to restore services after the entire grid was disconnected. A severe economic crisis gripping the Caribbean island has seen blackouts become increasingly common, made worse by a US energy blockade. The outages affect basic activities like cooking and water supply, along with internet and telephone services. Back home, the federal

0: The federal government has extended its relaxation of minimum stockholding obligations for Australian fuel companies until January next year, amid ongoing uncertainty in the Middle East. Earlier this year, the stockholding obligations were relaxed to allow companies to make more fuel available where it's needed across the country. Energy Minister Chris Bowen says fuel supplies remain secure, with 41 days of petrol in reserve, 31 days of diesel and 32 days of jet fuel. A further 3.6 billion litres of fuel will be delivered over the next month. Police are searching for the body of a 63-year-old man who was killed by a shark at a Perth beach yesterday morning. Callum Littlow has the latest.
1: Several beaches in Perth's north remain closed as police scour the shoreline for the remains of the 63-year-old swimmer who was killed at Sorrento Beach. It's the second shark attack in WA this week after a surfer was bitten off the Geraldton coast in the Midwest, and the third fatal attack of the year. Water police are patrolling the coast searching for the shark. The city of Joondalup says it will reassess the closure of the beaches at midday.
0: Retired Rabbitoh star Jai Arrow has been handed an award by the New South Wales Premier for his role in raising awareness about motor neurone disease. Arrow retired from playing rugby league in May after being diagnosed with the neurological condition and has inspired several major fundraisers for medical research. He was given the Stand for Change Award at a gala hosted by aged care provider My Guardian and attended by Chris Minns in Barangaroo last night. And Fremantle has produced a blistering fourth quarter turnaround to qualify for its second ever AFL Grand Final, with the Dockers defeating Sydney by 12 points at the SCG last night. The 12-11-83 to 10-11-71 victory means the Western Australians will face either Brisbane or Hawthorn in next Saturday's season decider. Fremantle ruck Luke Jackson has told ABC Sport it's a dream come true to reach a Grand Final with the Dockers.
2: So excited, super pumped, can't wait to get into the week, and this is why you play footy and this is why you go through with the junior levels up to AFL for this moment, so I can't wait.
0: ABC News.
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4: Good morning, Scott Wales with you for ABC News Radio. Let's go straight to a developing story. The Prime Minister, Anthony Albanese, has just landed in the United States. The PM is set to formally launch Australia's bid for a seat on the United Nations Security Council, using the government's record on digital safety as one of the selling points. He'll also visit Apple's California headquarters to meet with Tim Cook, Executive Chairman of Apple's Board of Directors, to discuss online child safety. Mr. Albanese has just touched down in San Jose, California, and has just spoken to media on the tarmac.
5: Looking forward tomorrow to taking up the invitation of Tim Cook, the executive head of Apple, looking particularly at the issue of child safety and new technology. Australia is, of course, a world leader when it comes to dealing with the issues of safety, when it comes to new technology and the digital economy, and engaging on those issues today, but also in the United Nations over the next week, where artificial intelligence and making sure that we seize the opportunities whilst being very conscious about mitigating the risks that are required, which is a part of the global discussion that's taking place.
4: The Prime Minister says Australia's world-leading digital safety laws will also be a major part of the bid for a seat on the UN Security Council.
5: Well, it will be a busy time, and it's always good to be here in the United States. Australia has no greater friend than the US. And tomorrow, here in San Francisco, will be an important day looking at new technology and how we make sure we protect children in particular. This has been a big issue in Australia. We led the world. A year ago in New York, we launched an international campaign to get other nations to join us with the social media ban that we'd put in place. And what we saw in the last year is that more than 20 countries have taken up legislative options to try to protect children and to make sure that this technology works in the interests of their own populations. Australia is seen as a world leader when it comes to digital safety, particularly with regard to children. And that is why other nations are reaching out, looking at the work that Australia has done. We, of course, will be talking about our digital duty of care as well. The broader obligations that we think that are important. Companies and new technology can have an absolutely critical role, but we need to make sure that new technology works in the interests of our nation. And indeed, other nations' leaders are considering those issues as well, because it's a global issue.
4: The Prime Minister was also asked about measures to tackle the growing use of AI. Let's have a listen to some of what he said on that point as well.
5: The whole world is grappling with this. This is a technology that's here right now. So we need to make sure that we shape its use in the interests of humanity rather than allow it to shape us. And this has been a debate that's taking place. I've had verbal discussions, but also a lot of interaction in the lead up to next week's UN General Assembly meeting, because this is something that goes beyond national boundaries, and that's why it requires discussion at the multilateral level.
4: The Prime Minister Anthony Albanese, who's just touched down in San Jose, California, speaking to assembled journalists on the tarmac there. He has travelled to the United States for a number of meetings, including with the Apple executive Tim Cook, and also to attend the United Nations General Assembly later this week in New York. Endometriosis affects an estimated 1 in 7 Australian women, but it takes an average of 6 to 8 years for the condition to actually be diagnosed. This week, Australia's first national endometriosis management plan was launched. It's aimed at helping patients and GPs make decisions about treatment, symptom management and ongoing care while they wait for an official diagnosis. The project's lead is Danielle Mazza, the head of Monash University's Department of General Practice. She explains how the management plan will work.
6: So the management plan is a structured way of bringing best practice care to the patient. It helps identify the patient's goals and set priorities, and it implements the national endometriosis guidelines that have become available in Australia in the last couple of years.
7: So this is all while they're kind of waiting for this official diagnosis. Why is it taking 6 to 8 years for people to be diagnosed?
6: Well, endometriosis is a condition that brings about quite severe period pain and heavy menstrual bleeding. And these are topics that have not been talked about very widely, have been very stigmatised. And so it may take a while for women to recognise that their symptoms are not normal and seek care, and for the condition to be diagnosed itself.
7: So before this management plan, what has been the experience of people as they wait for that official diagnosis but experience all of the symptoms that come with endometriosis?
6: Well, I think they feel helpless, and often the women have said that they feel that they haven't been heard, their symptoms haven't been taken seriously. So what this plan is trying to do is to get them started on some treatment that will actually help their symptoms and make them better.
7: What's some of that treatment look like?
6: Yes, so the mainstay of treatment for endometriosis are really hormonal products, such as the combined oral contraceptive pill or hormonal-containing IUDs or implants. And these products are very effective at reducing the amount of bleeding that women have with their periods and decreasing pain.
7: Is there a chance that without that official diagnosis, patients could be treated for something that turns out actually to be something different? Is that a concern or a possibility that's been explored as part of this?
6: Well, the GPs are going to be taking a very detailed history to try and ascertain what the cause of the symptoms actually is. And also we have the ability to order ultrasounds, and pelvic ultrasounds have become a very effective way of diagnosing endometriosis. So women don't necessarily have to wait for a laparoscopy to tell them that they've got endometriosis. GPs can make that diagnosis, that presumptive diagnosis, on the basis of the history and ultrasound findings.
7: Endometriosis, Professor, is something that's been talked about more in the public sphere, particularly over the last sort of 5 or so years. But it's not a new thing. It hasn't emerged in the last 5 or so years. We're just talking about it more. And that's so right. Many women have been dealing with this their whole lives without it being actually discussed. Why has it taken so long for this kind of action to be taken to help these women who are waiting?
6: Well, we can talk about the misogyny in the healthcare system, but really the government has taken a lot of action on endometriosis, and it's been supported by a very strong consumer voice. And this National Endometriosis Management Plan is part of the National Action Plan that's put in place a whole lot of strategies to achieve better health outcomes for women with endometriosis.
7: What about the people who are directly impacted by this change? Have you been speaking to them, and what have they told you?
6: Yeah, well, people with lived experience of endometriosis have been critical to the design of this endometriosis management plan, and they're also telling their stories on social media, and there's going to be a big story in the Women's Weekly to help make women aware of the availability of the plan and encourage them to go to their GP to get one.
4: That is Danielle Mazza, the head of Monash University's Department of General Practice. She was speaking there to Joanna Nicholson. To some of what else is making news on the quarter hour, the federal government has extended minimum stockholding obligations for Australian fuel companies until January next year amid ongoing uncertainty in the Middle East. Earlier this year, the stockholding obligations were relaxed to allow companies to make more fuel available where it's needed across the country. The Energy Minister, Chris Bowen, has today confirmed fuel supplies remain secure with 41 days of petrol in reserve and 31 days of diesel. And several beaches remain closed in Perth after a man was killed by a shark off the city's northern suburbs. Emergency services were called to the beach at around 10:30 yesterday morning before authorities conducted a wide-scale search along the coastline. It's the second incident involving a shark in WA just this week after another man was attacked earlier at Glenfield Beach. Princess Diana's brother has told the BBC that he is, in his words, telling the truth about a phone call with King Charles in the days after his sister's death. Earl Spencer claims in a new book, the then Prince of Wales said, "We'll forget her soon enough," during an argument over whether Princes William and Harry should walk in Diana's funeral procession. In a strongly worded response, Buckingham Palace said the King was mindful that the pain of fraternal grief can cloud reason, affect judgment and colour memory in ways others do not recognise, even after years of such a loss. With the latest, the BBC's royal correspondent Daniela Ralph has more.
8: In his BBC interview with Laura Koonsberg, Earl Spencer stands by his memories, repeats his deeply personal criticism of the King, and recounts what he says was the King's response to being challenged over the decision to have Princes William and Harry walk behind their mother's coffin.
9: He went ballistic, would be the right term, and started really going for my family as a whole about their sense of duty not being adequate enough, and ranted for a while. I have no idea how long, but it was a significant period, and I just listened. And then he stopped, and I thought, oh, now he's going to pull himself together and say something more appropriate. And then he said, "We'll forget her soon enough."
10: What went through your mind?
9: Well, I'm not sure I can say exactly what went through my mind, but I really was so stunned. And I just, after a stunned silence, I said, "I cannot believe you just said that." And I hung up on him.
8: Earl Spencer said the aim of the new book being serialised in the Daily Mail was to tell the truth. He's not held back. The complex legacy of Princess Diana, the rows over the funeral arrangements, the idea that the King was giddily elated by Diana's death. Buckingham Palace has strongly pushed back and reiterated its statement from 2 days ago. While we do not comment on books as a matter of principle, His Majesty is mindful that the pain of fraternal grief can cloud reason, affect judgment and colour memory in ways others do not recognise, even many years after such a

0: Those are exactly the words he said. I've only ever had two calls on the line with Prince Charles at any stage of my life. I was hyper alert to what he was saying, and those are precisely the words he said. And I promise that to you now. Genuinely, that is what he said. I don't hear him saying he didn't say that.
1: It has been an unsettling time for the King. He's continued with his schedule of engagements in Scotland this week. The mood is clear. Royal duty ahead of family fallout.
0: And that's the temple with her name on it.
1: At the Spencer family estate in Northamptonshire sits a memorial to Princess Diana, close to her grave. Almost 30 years after her death, her younger brother was robust when challenged about his recollections.
2: Did you write it down? Did you keep a diary? Do you have evidence that that is what he said at the time? Because, to be fair, this was a time of massive shock and emotion for both of you.
0: I told friends and family straight away, close friends and family, about what had been said because it was so monstrous.
2: Which Charles are the public meant to believe? Are they to believe you? Or are they to believe the King, the head of state of this country, who's giving the impression very forcefully that this didn't happen? Who are we to believe?
0: Well, I'm telling the truth.
3: Earl Spencer ending that report from Daniella Ralph. The strained trade relations between the US and Canada are being keenly felt at the border of the two countries, none more so than in the US state of Vermont and the Canadian province of Quebec. CNN's Omar Hernandez has more.
4: So Lake Ontario, that's gone. Lake America.
5: The US and Canada relationship hitting some new lows.
6: I can tell you this, that, you know, Canada's been ripping off the United States for many, many years, for decades.
5: Online, the U.S. president posted this image, beating up the Canadian prime minister in hockey. While offline, the two countries are locked in an escalating trade war, as President Trump now threatens outright bans on Canadian products, on top of the 50% tariffs on more than $20 billion of Canadian goods, which Canada is now matching dollar for dollar. And these Americans aren't upset about it.
7: I don't know what else is going to work with that man, but...
5: So you're glad that Canada is fighting back with these retaliatory tariffs?
7: Yeah. I don't blame them at all.
5: The U.S.-Canada border runs right through Wayne and Sharon Campbell's Vermont house.
8: This part of the yard will be in Canada. Upon the border patrol has three cameras on the property. I can walk out there, but I can't leave my property into Canada. I have to go through a border.
5: In the small border town of Derbyline, Vermont, you can't separate the United States and Canada, regardless of politics. Even their library is split in half by the U.S.-Canada border.
9: Driving this town, the one thing you cannot miss is the U.S.-Canada border checkpoint. I mean, it basically funnels you right into that middle of town. The town on the other side of the border is Stanstead.
5: Karine Cantin owns the Auberge de Sunshine bakery there.
10: It's almost 50% of our customers come from U.S.
5: She says she's been seeing more lately, like these women on a group biking trip.
11: We thought, okay, we gotta pull together and support our Canadian friends. We could have chosen any place.
9: Do you find yourself apologizing to Canadians?
12: Exactly. It's true, and when I do meet someone who's Canadian, who's come to Vermont to visit, I thank them. But the sadness is heavy.
5: But the cross-border visits haven't been reciprocal.
13: It's like our way to tell to the politique, say we are not agree with that.
5: Starting in February 2025, U.S. Customs data shows arrivals to the U.S. from Canada at this Derbyline port of entry declined every month for 13 months straight, compared to monthly arrivals in the previous year.
14: I've lived on this border for 72 years.
9: Why are you also flying the Canadian flag here?
14: Why?
9: Yeah.
14: I feel just as loyal to the Canadian side growing up here my whole life.
9: Yeah. Where Canada is quite literally just across the street.
14: It's just across the street, right there.
9: How would you say business here has changed over the past year?
15: It's been stressful because it's unpredictable. The tariffs have been really challenging to navigate.
16: where I see the greatest hit is in those all of our businesses related to tourism,
5: yeah.
16: and then that manufacturing piece,
5: yeah.
16: Because that is, again, like I

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1: It's sad for everybody. 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
4: 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I almost said it.
5: CNN's Omar Hernandez reporting there from near the US-Canadian border.
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5: Now on ABC News Radio, it's time once again for a look at the sport with Mark Adenall.
14: G'day, Scott. Good morning. What a fabulous AFL match we had last night. What a result for the Dockers fans and the Dockers. Fremantle, the first team through to the 2026 Grand Final after coming from behind to defeat Sydney by 12 points at the SCG. Corbin Middlemass reports.
15: 28 points down at the 30-minute mark of the third quarter, Fremantle needed to do something they had never done in the club's history to book a place in the 2026 Grand Final. A Hayden Young goal after the siren at three-quarter time made the deficit 21 at the final change. Fremantle were the team that they'd been all season in the last, kicking 5-4-1 behind as they pulled off their greatest three-quarter time comeback ever. They had 23 more contested possessions and had 24-6 inside 50s in the last. The Dockers will play either Hawthorn or Brisbane in next Saturday's grand final. Corbin Middlemass, ABC Sport, Sydney.
14: So to Brisbane and Hawthorn, the Brisbane Lions are looking to move closer to securing a historic three-peat as they face Hawthorn in the preliminary finals later today. Ariana Levy has the details.
16: While Hawthorn have remained unchanged in their lineup, Brisbane will be without defender Noah Answorth due to an ankle injury. The Lions enter the clash at the MCG as marginal favourites, although the in-form Hawks come to the match after taking down the minor premiers Fremantle in the qualifying round. Only 5 weeks ago, the Lions smashed the Hawks by 67 points at the Gabba, but coach Chris Fagan says today's game will be very different. A win would secure the Lions their fourth consecutive grand final appearance and a chance to clinch a third successive flag.
14: To the NRLW, the Canberra Raiders have survived a sudden-death battle with West's Tigers, winning 6-0 at Campbelltown last night. In the first finals appearance for both sides, defence dominated in the lowest-scoring semi-final in NRLW history. A 17th-minute try to Raiders winger Isabella Waterman proved the difference. Coach Karen Borthwick says it was a nail-biter to the end.
17: I sat in the box there and went, you know, what a bloody good effort. I always knew with this team that we had, you know, resolve and, you know, our season's been built around resilience. Firstly, let me say, what a great game of women's footy. You know, end-to-end, you know, some really good defence.
14: The Newcastle Knights NRLW side will feature a debutante in this afternoon's elimination final against the Broncos in Brisbane. The winner of the match will progress to a grand final qualifier next week. Young forward Stella Lewis will debut off a mostly inexperienced bench named by coach Ben Jeffries earlier this week. Knights 5'8", Kira Dipp says having fresh talent on the field like Lewis is a benefit.
18: She's been incredible, so I'm really excited for her to get her opportunity. And I think the fun part about our young ones coming on is, you know, they're unpredictable. They don't have a lot of vision on them. They haven't had lots of time at this level, which just means that they could bring something to us that the other team doesn't have.
14: And of course, in the men's, the NRL, the Roosters take on the Sharks in a semi-final Sydney Football Stadium tonight. A Travis Head century has helped Australia claim a one-day cricket series victory over Zimbabwe in Harare. Head smashed 112 runs off 84 balls as the tourists finished at 6 for 356 from their 50 overs. Australia then bowled Zimbabwe out for 272 in the 49th over to take an unbeatable 2-0 lead in the series. Head has told Fox Sports that he's in good form.
19: In a three-game series, you want to just try and impact it once or twice. So understand that, yeah, you're not going to make runs in every game. So nice, once I got my start today, that I was able to get a good score and contribute to a good win.
14: Australian golfer Adam Scott is in a tie for second spot after two rounds of the European Tour event in Surrey, England. The 46-year-old 10-under for the tournament after carding his second successive 5-under-par round of 67. Scott trails American Ryan Gerrard by two shots. And Brentford has moved up to third spot on soccer's English Premier League ladder after thrashing Chelsea 3-0. Brentford scored all of their goals in the second half to secure an impressive home victory. The result sees Chelsea dropped to seventh spot. In the Women's Super League, Mary Fowler's Manchester City's beaten Liverpool 4-2. Scott, plenty of sport around, plenty more coming up. Another AFL prelim final. Brisbane Hawthorn this afternoon.
5: Yeah.
14: We will see what happens at that. Will be very tight. NRL semi, Roosters and the Sharks. And we can't forget to basketball. The NBL season, the men's kicks off tonight. Melbourne United, Adelaide 36ers. So plenty around.
5: All right. And that means a lot of results tomorrow morning as well. Mark, thanks for this morning. Good on you. Mark Adenol there with all the news in sport. As you heard, there are big semi-finals still to come today in both the AFL and the NRL. Briefly to the weather before I take you to the news, the outlooks for the capital cities this Saturday. Brisbane, 31 degrees, a warm day and sunny. In Sydney, 28 and sunny. 24 degrees, a sunny day in Canberra. Mostly sunny in Melbourne and 25 degrees. Hobart today, 20 degrees and sunny. And Adelaide, 25 degrees and sunny. So basically pretty warm and clear weather right around the east and southeast of the country. In Perth, a few showers about, a maximum 20 degrees today and mostly sunny and 34 degrees for you in Darwin. It's time for the news.

0: ABC News, I'm Eliza Getzey. The Prime Minister has touched down in San Jose, California, where he's set to meet the boss of tech giant Apple. Anthony Albanese is stopping on America's West Coast on his way to New York, where he'll join world leaders at the United Nations General Assembly next week. There, he's set to formally launch Australia's bid for a seat on the United Nations Security Council, using the government's record on digital safety as a selling point. Today, Mr. Albanese will stop by Apple's California headquarters for a meeting with the company's executive chairman, Tim Cook, and to discuss new parental controls for children, which are partly inspired by Australia's social media reforms. And US President Donald Trump says an agreement has been reached with Denmark, giving America permanent control over security in Greenland. The BBC's Daniel Bush reports.
1: This has certainly been playing out behind the scenes, and I know from sources that quietly in private, the U.S., Greenland, and Denmark have actually been working on this diplomacy track now for months after President Trump threatened to somehow annex Greenland by force earlier this year. That caused a huge diplomatic row, but since then, the sides have been working quietly again to try and reach some sort of a deal. But again, the details remain unclear about what kind of control it gives the U.S. over the territory.
0: And it follows Mr. Trump's announcement that he's banning several major news outlets from the White House over their coverage of his administration. Here's North America correspondent Lauren Day.
2: Donald Trump has announced he's banning CNN, MS Now and Politico from the White House effective immediately for what he calls reporting fake news. The ban is the latest example of the president's increasingly hostile relationship with the press, which has included lawsuits, threats over licenses, funding cuts and personal attacks on journalists. In a post on Truth Social, Donald Trump accused the outlets of reporting fiction and lies and suggested other media outlets will follow. Lauren Day, ABC News, Washington.
0: South Korea's President Lee Jae-myung says he won't send troops to help the US in its war with Iran, resisting growing pressure from the Trump administration. Mr. Lee says there'd be no military intervention, but he was considering deploying assets to support commercial vessels in the Strait of Hormuz.
3: There won't be deployment that would involve or enter war. I can tell you that very clearly. There will be no involvement or intervention in the war. We will not carry out any form of troop dispatch or deployment of military assets of that kind.
0: Controversial Liberal Senator Alex Antic has been elected president of the South Australian Liberal Party. The right-wing backbencher defeated SA's upper house leader, Nicola Centofanti, in a ballot of Liberal Party delegates this morning. Mr. Antic has previously vowed to give Liberal members a genuine say in the policy direction of the party. Sorrento Beach in Perth's north remains closed this morning after a fatal shark attack yesterday, the third in Western Australia this year. Here's Sam Girling with more.
4: Witnesses say the man was attacked while swimming with a friend not far from shore around 10:15 in the morning. It sparked an extensive search by air and sea until police said later in the day that the man had died from his injuries. It's also the second shark attack in Western Australia in the past week after a man was attacked while surfing off Geraldton in the Midwest earlier in the week. He sustained serious injuries.
0: Police say young offenders are stashing illegal machetes at some of Victoria's busiest public transport precincts to dodge the state's machete ban. Here's crime reporter Olivia Jenkins with the details.
5: It's a growing trend that has sparked concerns within Victoria Police, with intelligence reports showing it ramped up after the statewide ban on the weapon was introduced last year. Those reports have branded the issue communal weapons storage, and police say it's highly likely the young offenders are storing the weapons at train stations for later use in future crimes. They say they don't know how many weapons are being hidden in this way, and have flagged that sweeping searches of train stations would likely give them a better idea of how fast the problem is growing.
0: And in the AFLW, North Melbourne's record-winning streak is over after the Kangaroos lost to Hawthorn by 7 points in Cairns. The Hawks won 4-8-32 to 3-7-25 to end the Kangaroos' run of 32 wins in a row. North Melbourne coach Darren Crocker says his team will bounce back.
6: The message to the girls is now a matter of how we respond to that loss, really. Like, we've got a big game next week against Melbourne. So, yeah, I think this group, we were pretty disappointed in there just then. And, you know, so looking forward to seeing how the opportunity we have to respond to that.
0: ABC News.
7: Eliza, thank you. Eliza Getzey will have another news update in about 25 minutes from now. For the moment, let's take you to some analysis from the regions with Australia Wide.
8: Hello, Alex Barwick with you for your weekend edition of Australia Wide. In regional centres, from Alice Springs, where I am, to Mildura or Bundaberg, the chances of getting called up for jury duty are actually quite high. But there's a toll.
9: We've done a great disservice to jurors by not keeping up with respecting mental health and the demands of jury duty.
8: More on that later in the program. In a week that finally saw the government unveil its plan to cut net overseas migration, one northern New South Wales family wants politicians and migration authorities to remember that behind every visa application are real people. And an Indigenous elder shares his journey back from the brink.
10: But I wanted to be the man who I want to be, a leader, a cultural man, and storyteller. That before, I was just nothing. I was just nobody.
8: I'm Alex Barwick. This is the weekend edition of Australia Wide, coming to you from Arinda Country in Mbantua, Alice Springs. First on the program, we head to Dalby on Queensland's Western Downs. News broke this week that AI company Anthropic has signed an agreement to use part of a $32 billion data centre proposed for a site near the town. It would be the largest in Australia to date and will draw as much power as about 1.5 million average Australian households, and comes as the region grapples with how to balance the potential economic rewards of data centres with regulating the precious resources required to operate them. Grace Nakamura has this story.
11: Yeah, it's pretty marginal country from an agricultural perspective. We're in a dry period now, so it looks worse.
12: Andrew Smith is the mayor of the Western Downs, home to towns like Dalby and Chinchilla, about 250 kilometres west of Brisbane. He's driving along a dirt track at the feedlot in Wombo, which is licensed to carry 24,000 head of cattle.
11: We've got three gas-fired power stations up ahead, a feedlot, and an application for a data centre on this bit of dirt here.
12: The dry paddocks have been earmarked for an extraordinary development of data centre proposed by Singapore-based developer Zera DC. The Western Downs Regional Council received the development application last month. It's still very early in the process, but Mayor Smith is excited to welcome in a new industry.
11: So we need to be looking ahead at what's going to sustain this region, and we see it in agriculture daily, but we also see it with energy. So if this project does get approval, certainly there are lots of positives in regards to housing, jobs.
12: The proposed data centre will also need a lot of power. The Western Downs Digital Park, as it'll be known, would have a peak capacity of 2.16 gigawatts, roughly the same as the peak electricity demand of 1.5 million Australian homes. Experts say there'll need to be tight guidelines in place to make sure developers create enough of their own energy to prevent any negative impacts to the grid and cost to consumers.
13: That would be the largest to date proposal in Australia, but I think it's inevitable that we are going to be seeing multiple project proposals of this scale all around Australia.
12: Tim Buckley, director of independent think tank Climate Energy Finance, says Australia is in the middle of a data centre gold rush.
13: I see data centres as a massive investment boom, and I also see it as either the enabler of accelerating the energy system transformation or, if done badly, a massive underminer of the energy system transformation.
12: Mr. Buckley says gas could be a small but declining part of the energy makeup, mainly to back up renewable energy.
13: At the end of the day, the climate science is absolutely crystal clear, and so more fossil gas is not the solution. We need to embrace these industries of the future, but we've got to make sure they're not powered by industries of last century.
12: But the Queensland government says it doesn't agree with the federal government's plan to make renewables the national standard, arguing for an energy-agnostic mix that includes gas and coal. A Zera DC spokesperson said they chose the site on the Western Downs because it was well-positioned among existing energy infrastructure. If you flew over the Wombo feedlot, you'd see cattle, but you'd also see three gas-fired power stations, a major substation that sends power to southeast Queensland and New South Wales, and several solar and wind farms. The developer says they'd connect directly to that substation, so they say it wouldn't impact the local Ergon Energy network that supplies surrounding towns.
14: Rosie, over here. Come on.
12: About an hour's drive from the proposed site, cotton and mixed grain grower Lisa Balmain is cautious about the announcement.
14: I can see why they've chosen the location that they have, because it's out of town and it's near existing power stations. But I was really quite shocked because we are a very water-constrained part of Queensland.
12: Ms Balmain is a spokesperson for the anti-gas group Save Our Darling Downs. She's worried that an increased demand for gas-fired energy will mean an increased demand for coal seam gas production.
14: The more wells you drill, the more water is being taken, extracted through that process in order to produce the gas. You know, there's already over 750 water bores that are predicted to be impaired by coal seam gas mining. Huge swaths of areas west of Dalby where those aquifers are being impacted. If there's an increased demand for gas production, that's only going to get worse.
12: The developer has promised they won't use drinking water or groundwater for the centre's operations. Right now, the Australian government is still hashing out what guidelines to put in place. For Lisa Balmain, that's essential.
14: As we've seen with coal seam gas, it can fracture communities, unfortunately. But you have to question what is the long-term legacy benefits for the communities that are being expected to absorb those impacts.
8: Lisa Balmain ending that report from Grace Nakamura. And as a door opens for one regional community, another closes, this one down in South Australia. The Whyalla Steelworks is set to shut down its ageing blast furnace, a coal-fired oven used to smelt iron ore, transforming it into pig iron that is ultimately used to make steel. The closure will mean that up to 600 workers in Whyalla will lose their jobs. Catherine Birmingham spoke with locals about the news.
15: I think it's going to impact everybody, and I just think that we bandy together and try and support each other where we can. Obviously, it's not ideal because it's their family that's affected, and that will be the local shops from retail to cafes to the pubs. Everybody will feel the pinch, but we'll get through it. We'll just need to work together.
16: Coming from the town, it's pretty bad. I don't know what's going to happen to the place. So, I don't know. We spent a lot of money out there for seems to be for nothing.
17: To people who don't understand Whyalla, how important is the steelworks to this town?
16: Well, that's it, isn't it? That is the town. That's, and it always has been. There's been the steelworks ever since I grew up here. So that's, you know, I'm 60, so my father worked there 40 years.
18: Across the whole town, we'll definitely feel it. And most businesses will accommodate people as best they can if they are financially struggling. My business in particular, yes, most definitely. But yeah, like I said, tough times, but we just push through it, punch on, and be there for each other. That's the most important thing. Our politicians and a certain person who owned the steelworks just before, sort of very, very poor leadership. And I think moving forward, we need strong leaders.
15: It wasn't that long ago that we were in this very similar position when the Man of Steel left us in a lurch.
19: Do you have confidence that this time will be different?
15: It's handled by the government, so I've got a lot more faith in the government dealing with it than I did with the other fella that was running it before. Won't mention his name, Mr. Mudd in this town.
8: Whyalla locals responding to the news of the furnace shutdown.
7: This is ABC Australia Wide.
8: My name's Alex Barwick. You're listening to the weekend edition of Australia Wide. And it was a big week for discussion and debate over the country's migration levels. Australia's immigration policy currently involves a complex system of visas designed to fill labour shortages, reunite families, sustain our higher education sector, and provide refuge. As well as clamping down on backpackers, in this week's major migration overhaul, Home Affairs Minister Tony Burke announced the government is also increasing the number of sectors that will be given priority for fast-tracking skilled workers' visas. Law enforcement and defence remain the top processing priorities, but construction, agriculture, fisheries and teaching have been added to the high priority list.
20: It will be the case under the new points test that we will, on implementation, be making sure that anyone who is skilled in the housing trades will get the same number of points as though it were a university qualification, to make sure that we are getting the construction trades that we desperately need.
8: And while the government says the reforms will give Australia more control over who arrives, who stays and who leaves, often the migrants, the people caught up in a policy, get overlooked in the public debate. As Hannah Ross reports, one northern New South Wales family wants to remind politicians and migration authorities that behind every visa application are real people.
21: Six-year-old Tanasi Kusev is starting to learn about Australian immigration policy, but not in the classroom. He's preparing to say goodbye to his mum, whose visa expires in December.
22: I really love her and I don't really want her to leave.
21: Tanasi was born in Kenya and spent his first 4 years living there with his mum, Leah Wambui. In 2024, she and Tanasi's dad decided the boy should move to Australia for a better life. Ms Wambui then spent 2 years trying to obtain a visa to visit Tanasi. After 5 attempts, the Administrative Review Tribunal finally granted her a tourist visa, noting these cases are about real people. Ms Wambui has applied for permanent residency under a parent visa category, but the waitlist means Tanasi will be about 21 by the time it's granted.
23: People don't understand maybe the story behind everyone who tries to come or wants to go anywhere. I'm still hopeful, but still there's a lot of uncertainty. Every day I wake up with the current visa ending in December. So I don't know what to tell my son every morning I wake up that I'm living a day at a time as a mom. How would you explain to a six-year-old boy that I'm packing my bags, or maybe he might see you packing, but you don't know when you're gonna be back?
21: Tanasi's dad, Daniel Kusev, says the age of a child should be taken into account during the processing of parent visas.
24: There is a gap in policy here regarding young Australian children and their families. And the visa, and there is a visa on offer, that is the 143 contributory visa, parent visa, and Leah has applied for that visa. But that's a 15-plus year waiting journey for that. Tanasi's childhood is now. This is a certain type of situation, and although there are family visas out there, it just doesn't work when you've got young Australians involved.
21: The annual permanent migration program is currently capped at 185,000 places, with the majority of those places earmarked for skilled migrants. Parents and other family members are vying for just 7,000 places a year. In a statement, the Home Affairs Department says it recognises the importance of family unity and the interests of Australian citizen children. However, it says Australian citizenship of a child does not, in itself, provide an automatic pathway to permanent residence for a parent. Mary Crock, an immigration law specialist at the University of Sydney, says the economics of migration mean that countries have to make hard choices.
25: Governments have to choose between a lot of difficult scenarios when they put together their programs. I don't have a view on whether we've got the policy settings right. I suspect that the economists would say that we do. Australia's migration program should be determined on the basis of economics and national interest. Another government will come in and say, we are the hard-nosed economists here, and so we want more plumbers, we want more people who can build houses. I mean, this young woman gets qualifications as a welder, she'll be accepted tomorrow. Australia is always going to choose the migrants that it wants to build the economy.
8: Immigration law specialist Mary Crock ending that report from Hannah Ross.
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8: Have you ever been called up for jury duty? In regional towns around the country, the pool is smaller and you're more likely to get the call up. But the reality is, as jurors, we enter the court with no specific training and are legally prevented from talking about the sometimes gruesome evidence that we can see and hear. The fate of those accused of the most serious crimes usually rests in the hands of a jury, but absorbing weeks or even months of evidence can take a toll. Bigger reporter Isla Evans explains.
0: If you get called up for jury duty, you might think it could be a bit of an inconvenience. You may have a job to contend with, kids to pick up from school, but there's the other side too. Jury duty can be quite stressful or, in some cases, traumatic. A jury decides the fate of people accused of some of the most serious crimes, but they're ordinary people with no formal training. And they're legally prevented from talking about the sometimes gruesome evidence they have to see and hear. It was something Canadian and former juror Mark Farrant felt needed to be addressed. 7 years ago, he set up a not-for-profit organisation advocating for improvement to jury service.
9: Connecting a juror with a peer who understands the burden of jury duty and can provide emotional support and empathy for what they may be going through. There's no training for jury duty. Nobody wakes up and decides to become a professional juror. We step into that role because it's our civic duty. But we've done a great disservice to jurors by not keeping up with respecting mental health and the demands of jury duty. We've had a sort of very Victorian attitude to jury duty, that it is our, that it's our responsibility, that it's our burden, and that's simply not the case anymore.
0: Here in Australia, there is a case underway in regional New South Wales where juror mental health has been flagged as a concern. The case involves rape and assault charges over nearly two decades in southern New South Wales. Ahead of the trial, the prosecutor has told the court there were mental health concerns for a jury that would have to watch 12 hours of footage of the alleged assaults. Jury trauma is all too familiar to Mark Farrant. He was called to serve as a juror on a five-month murder trial in Canada 12 years ago. It ended up having a massive impact.
9: You can't get your mind off of it, and you're at home, you know, trying to play with your kids and giving your spouse attention, and all you're thinking about is that case.
0: Mark was diagnosed with post-traumatic stress disorder after witnessing some pretty traumatic evidence.
9: You know, I was having nightmares, I was having difficulty sleeping, constantly having flashbacks.
0: Here in Australia, thousands of us are impaneled on trials each year. So if you do serve as a juror and are struggling, what support is actually available to you? Each state and territory is responsible for its own jurors. Most offer a few free counselling sessions after a trial if you need support. For example, you can get three sessions in New South Wales. In the ACT, you can get up to six. And most jurisdictions told us that people can be approved for more sessions on a case-by-case basis. Criminology and law lecturer Dr. Jane Astle-Owen from Murdoch University wants more support available for jurors, not just at the end of the trial, but before and during the case.
1: We tend to downplay the impact that this potentially traumatic material might have on someone's ability to actually focus on the evidence and make an impartial decision. Where we've got supports in place to protect a juror's mental health, we're actually going to end up with decisions that are ideally more robust.
0: New South Wales Sheriff Tracy Hall manages the state's jurors. She says there's enough support, they're monitored and receive briefings throughout proceedings.
2: So there's numerous touch points for them to be able to say, I'm not up for this, and be excused.
0: A parliamentary inquiry has also recently been launched in the UK that will look into juror support and vicarious trauma. But experts say there's room for improvement here too.
8: That story from Bigger reporter Isla Evans. And finally, on this weekend edition of Australia Wide, we head to my hometown, Alice Springs, where an alcohol support program is changing lives. Western Arrernte man Tim McNamara felt like a nobody as he struggled with alcohol addiction. But thanks to his tenacity and a rehabilitation program, he's turned his life around to become a respected mentor and traditional leader in his community. Now, as rehab services face overwhelming demand across Central Australia, Tim is sharing his story to inspire other Indigenous men to break the cycle and take ownership of their future. Victoria Ellis has the story.
3: In Central Australia, the path to leadership often demands a hard look at where you've been. For Tim Japarula McNamara, a Western Aranda man from Hermannsburg, taking control of his life meant stepping up as a cultural mentor and facing up to his past.
4: I'm from Hermannsburg. I was born in Hermannsburg and Western Aranda man and good leader of my families today. Now, I am talking about my journey.
3: A decade ago, Tim's life was spiralling. Heavy drinking led to contact with the law, and eventually a court order sent him to the Central Australian Aboriginal Alcohol Programs Unit, also known as CAPU, in Alice Springs.
4: I was really struggling with my life. It's like related to alcohol was really bad for my life. And I got into trouble so many times, drink and drive, domestic violence, and all sort of things that related to alcohol for my life. I wasn't doing really good.
3: Tim completed his first stay at CAPU, but back home, old influences pulled him toward familiar roads. Realising that court mandates weren't enough, he made a decision that changed everything. He referred himself back into the program.
4: It wasn't anybody's choice. It was my choice to go back into things that I wanted to be, the man who I want to be. A leader, a cultural man, and storyteller. That before, I was just nothing. I was just nobody. But now, everybody's now me.
3: For Tim, walking away from alcohol wasn't just about sobriety. It was about finding true freedom and reconnecting with his cultural responsibilities.
4: Freedom is mean that you are men in charge for everything that you needed. Not to take the wrong choice. You're taking the right choice. We need to continue to do these things as a man, as an Aboriginal man.
3: Today, Tim passes on traditional knowledge to young men in his community, teaching them how to make spears and boomerangs. But across the Northern Territory, the demand for services like CAPU far outstrips the space available. Chief Executive Damien Coates says the facility dealt with over 700 referrals in the last financial year, but there weren't enough beds.
5: We're a 20-male facility and a 9-female facility. We can stretch it a bit more to be, in essence, to 25, but we're not funded for 25, so that's a real juggling act. There's just not enough room or time in the year to get as many people that are referring in an 8-week program here, plus being understanding of individuals that need a longer stay here to really have the best opportunity of recovery. A lot of people can get quite down and upset and overwhelmed by the volume of issues that are out there. And sometimes it's good to hear the other side, where people have been at rock bottom and they've changed their whole life and they've come out the other side. It's an inspiration. It's a catalyst for change.
3: Stories of recovery rarely make the front page. But for Tim Japarula McNamara, stepping into the light is the only way to show the next generation what's possible.
4: I am really proud, man, that I wasn't before.

0: Now, I know I'm a leader of my families and community and tribal leader. Everybody calls me for what they need to the land and connection. Isn't that amazing? To be a leader, you gotta do these things and to be a man you want to be. Islander man, Western Islander man.
1: Tim McNamara speaking with Victoria Ellis. And that's the weekend edition of Australia Wide. My name's Alex Barwick. Thanks to the program's producer, Lisa Herbert, and thank you for listening.
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4: We're still under investigation.
5: We've seen widespread shortages of basic supplies.
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I'm Mandy Pressland with a news update coming your way shortly from Gadigal Land. Eastern Standard Time is midday. In Central Australia, it's 11:30. And in Western Australia, it's now 10 a.m.

0: ABC News with Satyam Weinstein. Sorrento Beach in Perth North remains closed after a man was killed by a shark. Courtney Withers reports.
1: Police confirmed in a statement in the afternoon a man died from his injuries after being bitten by a shark while swimming. We spoke to many witnesses at the scene yesterday who were just deeply saddened and shocked by what they saw. Many locals we spoke to described a feeling of helplessness looking out at the beach and seeing what was playing out. There was a lot of people on the shoreline just gathered and hugging and watching the scene. The beach remains closed this morning and so do other surrounding beaches, and authorities will be reassessing that situation about midday local time here.
0: Australia's approach to digital safety will be front and centre of the Prime Minister's visit to the United States as Australia vies for a seat on the UN Security Council. Anthony Albanese has landed in California, where he'll meet with Apple executive Tim Cook. On Friday, he'll go to New York to discuss regulating AI with world leaders. He says an international response to digital dangers is needed.
2: The whole world is grappling with this. This is a technology that's here right now. So we need to make sure that we shape its use in the interests of humanity rather than allow it to shape us.
0: Energy Minister Chris Bowen has indirectly criticised US President Donald Trump's decision to ban certain news outlets from the White House. Taking to social media, Mr. Trump says CNN, MS Now and Politico have been banned effective immediately due to what he calls reporting of fake news, likening the move to One Nation's decision to expel the ABC and Guardian journalists from press conferences. Chris Bowen says press freedom is a vital part of democracy.
3: What happens in other countries is a matter for them, but in Australia, every politician should be subject to scrutiny, and Australian politicians, excluding journalists from press conferences, shows that they just can't handle scrutiny, and I think that's not good for democracy.
0: Ukrainian President Volodymyr Zelensky has thanked US President Donald Trump for signing into law a sweeping new sanctions bill targeting Russia. Ali Krew reports.
4: After previously expressing skepticism about the sanctions package, Mr. Trump has signed the bill, long championed by the late US Senator Lindsey Graham. The bill gives the American president the power to impose up to 100% tariffs on the top importers of Russian oil or natural gas, mainly China, India and Turkey. The legislation also targets Russia's energy and defence industries, as well as the shadow fleet of tankers used to evade existing sanctions. It's aimed at starving Russian President Vladimir Putin of the resources Moscow needs to continue its war on Ukraine after the full-scale invasion of its neighbour more than 4 years ago.
0: Officials in Saudi Arabia have sounded the all clear after earlier issuing alerts for potential danger in the capital Riyadh and the city of Al-Khaj to the east. It comes as the Houthis in Yemen intensify their attacks on Saudi Arabia. A Reuters journalist has reported hearing two explosions in Al-Ulayya, an upmarket commercial area of Riyadh. Millions of people on the Caribbean island nation of Cuba are without power after the collapse of the country's power grid. It's the seventh time this year the electricity network has collapsed amid a crippling economic crisis and a US blockade. This woman in the capital, Havana, says blackouts are making life intolerable.
5: We go through so much, too much. These constant blackouts are unbearable. There isn't enough food, there's no water, no electricity. I can't even explain it. But we can't let it stress us out, or we'll go crazy. It's heartbreaking what's happening to the country.
0: The Homicide Squad is investigating the death of a 44-year-old man in Perth's south overnight. Callum Littlelow has more.
6: Police say they were called around 7:30 to the intersection of Mandra and Chesterfield Roads in East Rockingham. There they found the 44-year-old with serious injuries believed to be stab wounds. He was taken to Rockingham General Hospital but did not survive. Police say they later found a burnt-out vehicle on Pittman Road in the nearby suburb of Byford. Police are asking anyone who may have seen a blue Hyundai Getz driving erratically through Byford and Greater Rockingham to contact Crime Stoppers.
0: Controversial Liberal Senator Alec Antic has been elected president of the South Australian Liberal Party. The right-wing backbencher defeated SA Upper House leader Nicola Centofanti in a ballot of Liberal Party delegates today. Mr. Antic's previously vowed to give Liberal members a genuine say in policy direction. You're up to date with the latest from ABC News.

0: Checking the weather outlook in your capital city for this Saturday. A sunny day in Brisbane and 31 degrees. It's now 27. Sydney sunny, 28 your high. It's now 27 degrees. In Canberra, it's 23, expecting 24 and sunny. Melbourne, mostly sunny and 25 the top, now 23 degrees. Hobart, sunny and 20, you're on 19. Adelaide, it's 24, heading for 25 and sunny. In Perth, the shower 2 and 20 degrees, currently 17. And in Darwin, mostly sunny and 34. Currently in Darwin, it's 30 degrees. We'll have another news update for you in around 25 minutes after we take you to our broadcast partners at the BBC.
1: People fixing the world. While the world is fixated on problems, this is the programme that tells you about solutions. Welcome to People Fixing the World from the BBC World Service with me, Myra Anubi. Today we'll be finding out about two projects that can help disabled people. A reading club where the books have no words and a picture app that could save lives. Every day, many of us rely on words to communicate, to learn, to connect. But the solutions we'll hear about today have a big impact without any words. First, a book club with a difference. And here to tell me more is our reporter, Natalie Duo. Natalie, it's great to have you back.
2: Hi, Myra. Thank you.
1: Now, Natalie, before we talk about the book club, right, I'm just wondering, what's your experience like with reading?
2: Well, my experience with reading, so I properly learned how to read in my late teens.
1: Mm-hmm.
2: And since then, I can't stop reading.
1: What sort of books do you like?
2: I'll read anything from fiction to autobiographies. If you give me a recommendation or if I see any recommendations on social media, I'll buy the book and then I'll just read it.
1: You'll read it, yeah. And I mean, we do know you love reading because you're now a published author.
2: I am, yeah. The book is about, it's explaining to children what a learning disability is. And I wrote my personal examples of how I've always struggled from being a child to where I am now in life.
1: Mm-hmm. Tell us a bit more. How does that impact you?
2: My learning disability impacts me on my day-to-day life. So things like doing fancy hairstyles, I can't do. Doing my shoelaces, I struggle to do.
1: Mm-hmm.
2: So another example I can give you is public transport.
1: Mm.
2: Someone with a learning disability may not able to use the tube or the bus, so they may need a taxi to take them everywhere.
1: Right, right. And for people who can't see you, I just want to say your hair looks lovely, right? But it's also worth saying that while we use the term learning disability here in the UK, in many other countries it's different. This kind of impairment is described as an intellectual disability, and that would include people with Down syndrome, right? Here in the UK, there are roughly 1.5 million people with a learning disability, and a much larger group, about 8.5 million, find reading very difficult. But now let's get back to the solution today, Natalie. Tell me about this book club.
2: This book club is run by a charity that is called Books Beyond Words, and they publish special books that don't have any words. They're published specifically for people who have a learning disability, and people come together and read them in book clubs.
1: Right. So instead of the traditional kind of book clubs where people read the book before and then discuss them later, here people read the book together and discuss it in the sessions.
2: Here's an example. Do you want to see?
1: Yes, please. Let me see. So this book is called Going Into Hospital. And just kind of looking through the book, you've got illustrations, large ones, on each page that continue, but no words, just pictures. But Natalie, I'm just wondering, how does it work? Just looking at this book, how do you read this without any words?
2: Well, I went along to a book club to find out. The group I joined met in a library in London, and we were reading a new book called Being Safe Online, Amy's Story.
3: Hello.
4: Hi, Natalie.
2: Hi.
3: everyone. I'm Natalie. Can I please join in today?
4: Yes!
2: I joined about 15 people around a big table and we start to read a new book. Today, the group is led by Robert, a project administrator.
5: So I will start. So, story starts with two ladies that are walking in a park, just having a nice walk, and one of them seemed to recognise a tall, slender man, it is. I'm going to name the lady with the pink shirt, Amy, and the lady in the purple jacket, Rose.
2: In these books, the characters don't have any names. Instead, the group enjoys making them up themselves.
5: And the man, what should we call the man? Would anyone
6: Ben,
5: like this?
6: Ben.
5: Ben. Ben. Let's go Ben. Yes.
2: Everyone takes a turn reading the story. Some people at the book club have a more severe learning disability. Charlene has trouble speaking, but she can follow the story and is helped by a carer.
5: Next page, page 10. We'll see what she is looking on the phone. Oh, that's cute.
7: Dog,
5: yeah. Sending a picture to her.
8: There is a man, yeah.
5: Is it sending?
8: They are on video call.
5: On video call. Well, he is showing her his dog.
8: Yeah.
2: The story is about a woman called Amy who makes friends with a man online. We decide to call that man John. Amy and John send each other pictures of their pets.
9: Amy.
5: Yes.
9: I think she might be taking a picture of her cats as well.
5: Yeah.
2: But then I notice that John sends Amy a picture of something else.
3: John is, I think
5: he's
3: playing a game.
5: Oh,
3: taking a picture.
5: We're taking a picture of what?
3: His foot? It's his foot.
2: John wants Amy to send a picture of her foot too, but our group didn't like that.
10: What would you do if you if somebody asked you to send a picture of
11: your
10: foot?
11: I would say no.
2: At this point, I'm starting to get worried about Amy. And sure enough, things get worse. John soon asks Amy to take her clothes off while on a video call.
11: But she has to take all her clothes off.
5: What's happening now?
3: She hanged up on her.
5: Yeah.
3: And she's still in her undies.
5: She is, yeah.
2: And then John uses the pictures to try and get money from Amy.
9: If you don't give me money, and I'll show to people.
5: He's gonna show.
9: Yeah.
5: He'll show it to other people.
9: Yeah.
5: It's like, it's blackmail.
9: Blackmail. Yes.
5: Yeah.
3: At first, he was such a nice guy. And then Mr. Footsie turned into a monster.
2: At the end of the book, John is arrested by the police. Thank goodness.
5: And look at that.
11: Yay.
12: The police came.
5: The police came, yes.
2: I'm very relieved by the happy ending.
5: And that's the end of our story.
13: I find it helpful.
8: Because you learn about what's happening. Because if that it will happen to anyone around the world.
9: It made me learn a lot of some of the things what you should do to when you're using your mobile phone or when you're online to stay safe.
2: I enjoyed the book. I just think it's a very difficult topic to go through in general. Thank you, everyone.
5: Thank you so much.
2: To be honest, I'm surprised about how much everyone loved reading Amy's story because I found it a bit upsetting. I asked publishing manager Emily Hollins if other book clubs liked the same sort of stories.
4: Some of our book clubs, the longer standing book clubs that have been meeting for years, they will actually say, oh, we want to do a book about, we want to read a book about having epilepsy or about a parent dying. And other book clubs just want to do the fun books like Lucy Goes Riding or A Day at the Beach and Falling in Love, you know.
3: Is there a book that you wouldn't do because you would feel embarrassed to do, or it's completely out of your comfort zone?
4: I mean, we cover so many different topics. One book we recently updated, which was a bit embarrassing for me, was Looking After My Balls. So it's lots of pictures of a man with his clothes off. So, yes, that was a bit embarrassing to work on. But honestly, I can pretty much cope with anything. It's part of a requirement of having this job, really.
2: And Emily was born to do this job. She grew up with a brother with a learning disability called Nigel. And 40 years ago, Emily and Nigel's mum, Sheila Hollins, started Books Beyond Words. Sheila is a doctor and now sits in the House of Lords, part of the UK Parliament.
6: Well, my son has a learning disability, and so that's how it all started. Because of his learning disability, and I began to understand more about it. I used to be the child psychiatrist, and then I started working just with people with learning disabilities. Should I tell you how I started making the books?
2: Yes, please.
6: Well, then I was a psychiatrist working in a long-stay hospital, and one day I was asked to see a man who didn't speak, and the nurses wanted me to give him some medicine to make him get out of bed, because he was hurting himself, he was crying, he wouldn't eat, and he wouldn't get out of bed. And when I made further inquiries, I found out that his dad had died. But nobody had told him because nobody thought that he would understand. Mm. But his dad used to visit him every week. It was so sad. And so I tried to find some pictures that would show that story. And the children's publishers all said, we would never do a book about a father dying. That's far too complicated. Mm. That's far too upsetting. So I tried doing it in photographs. That didn't work. So I started working with an artist friend, Beth Webb, to see whether she could help me to create a story. And so we created the story. And it's still one of our most, if you like, popular books.
2: That first story was called When Dad Died. After the story came out, they realised that people who struggle to read were unlikely to find out about the book. So that's when they had the idea of starting book clubs. Today, there are more than 300 book clubs in the UK, and Books Beyond Words have published 80 books. You could say that it all started with Nigel, Sheila's son. And that first book, When Dad Died, is still a very special book for him and the whole family.
6: Still one of our most, if you like, popular books.
2: That first story was called When Dad Died. After the story came out, they realised that people who struggle to read were unlikely to find out about the book. So that's when they had the idea of starting book clubs.

0: family.
1: I'm sure my son won't mind me telling you, but my husband died last year, his dad. And when he died, my son was there. And then he came out of the room and a nurse had turned up and she was standing there waiting. And so he went to my study and he got this book off the shelf. I didn't suggest it to him, but he went and found it. And he came back and he gave it to the nurse and he said, "This is what happened." Which I think is wonderful because it meant that he understood and he was able to be there because he wasn't scared. He knew what was going to happen. He'd been prepared. That's what he said.
2: From the BBC World Service, this is People Fixing the World with me, Myra Anubi. Now, we've just been hearing about a book club for people with learning disabilities from our reporter, Natalie Duo, who's still here with me in studio. Natalie, I could tell that you found Amy's story very upsetting, but what did you think about the book club itself?
3: It was a very fun and interesting book club.
2: Mm-hmm.
3: There was a specifically lovely atmosphere. Mm-hmm. So it wasn't just about reading the book. It was very much them just having a chat, socialising, talking about their week and then getting on with the book.
2: Yeah. And just specifically with these books, what's the process of making one of them?
3: Well, the artist does a first version of the book.
2: Mm-hmm.
3: Then they test it with people who have a learning disability. And with this specific book being safe online, around 50 people tested this book and it took 2 years to make.
2: Gosh, 2 years is a long time. How expensive is this to do?
3: It can be expensive. Longer books can cost up to £70,000.
2: Right, so that's around $100,000.
3: Yep, and they are paid for by charities or grants, but they would love to do more books, especially fun ones that the group would love.
2: Because I'm guessing the grants and all go towards the more serious books.
3: Yeah.
2: I suppose, Natalie, some people might be wondering, why read such serious books? Reading should be fun.
3: Because it's important to talk about serious topics and for people who have a learning disability to understand serious topics like sexual abuse, mm-hmm. online abuse. But what really fascinated me is that they all had fun. So even though it was a serious topic, they still had fun.
2: Right. And that's what books should be. Thank you so much, Natalie, for what you've shared with us, this book club with books that have no words.
3: Thank you. It's been a pleasure.
2: Well, for my next story, I'm sticking with a theme of finding ways to communicate without words. Imagine having an emergency, an accident perhaps, or being the victim of a crime. Think about how you would alert emergency services. Now, ask yourself, how would you do that if you couldn't talk? Well, here in the UK, there are a few ways. There is a text message service, and 2 years ago, another service was introduced for deaf users to request a sign interpreter. But there's also a third alternative as well. It's called Tap SOS, and it's the world's first smartphone app that's connected to emergency services. It was created by Becca Hume from the company Inclutech, and I spoke to Becca down the line from Northern Ireland.
4: So it's a smartphone app, and it allows people to connect to 999 non-verbally, so 999 being our emergency number, anytime that they feel that they're in an emergency. And traditionally, maybe we'd pick up the telephone and call 999. We are the digital alternative.
2: Just looking at the app now, and I'm pretty sure I pressed the practice button. One of the things it asks immediately is for your location and what you need, which I think is quite key. There are four options here, all visual. There are these police, an ambulance, fire and rescue or Coast Guard. And you do have the words themselves, but all of these are images.
4: So they are all buttons. Those pictures then are clickable. Once you select which service you require, that then opens up the categories that are relevant to any emergencies. So any police-related incidents that you might be experiencing or ambulance situations, they're all presented. They're

0: It's interesting you said that because I just clicked on the image that shows a police car, and already there's so many options, you know, damaged property, domestic abuse, drug, gangs. I wonder, does it take the same amount of time for these services to get to you if you call 999 or if you use the app?
1: We are the only company in the UK that has been government approved to connect digitally into 999. So anybody that uses our app, it's treated exactly the same as lifting up the phone and calling 999. So you will get the same response from the emergency services by using our app as you would by making a 999 call. Part of the app, you have a profile in there and you can add in medical conditions or your own medical profile. And once you click on, you know, I need help now, I'm about to make a report, it's then transferred to the emergency services themselves.
0: So, Becca, the app was originally designed for people who are deaf, but then it's now being applied in other ways.
1: So yes, starting point was deaf and hard of hearing community, but you very quickly consider those maybe non-verbal, those maybe experiencing choking, an asthma attack or a stroke. And in those circumstances, you're losing your ability to speak clearly or confidently. We have had users saying, you know, I'm autistic and this would work better for me. Like, I'm not comfortable picking up the phone and speaking to people. I prefer this method. Is that okay if I download your app? And I'm like, absolutely. This is designed for you. This is for anyone to download. So it's broad.
0: At the moment, Tap SOS only works in the UK. But Becca says that there has been more interest from other countries, and she's keen for it to become a way of contacting emergency services all around the world. It's worth saying that it's still quite small, with just 5,000 users here in the UK. One of those users is Jonathan Wright, who heard about Tap SOS because he used to work with Becca's father. Jonathan suffers from Crohn's disease, which can lead to his body becoming dangerously dehydrated. Partly out of curiosity, he downloaded Tap SOS to his phone a few years ago and was later very glad he had done so. Jonathan told me exactly what happened.
2: I had spent a few days feeling just a little off, not feeling terrible by any means, still getting on with everything that I could, but just feeling a little bit under the weather. Then I went up to the bedroom, I lay down, and about 30 minutes after that there, I woke up screaming because my leg had went into a cramp. I couldn't speak a word. I could barely breathe. I don't know if you, I really hope you've never been in a position where you've been in so much pain that you can't communicate, you know, something that should be quite simple, effectively. But I knew I wasn't able to communicate verbally what was wrong. So to phone 999 on the phone wasn't going to happen. So I, you know, I'd been playing with the app a little bit and looking through it, and I'd put all my details into the app just simply to make sure that everything worked. So I was able to use the app, and the app, because it had a lot of information already there, it made it a lot easier for me to go through and hit buttons and not have to, you know, type out stuff, but basically to get through to the emergency service what the problem was as quickly as possible. I mean, it's so time critical. And, you know, I was in hospital, treated and out within a matter of probably 24 hours. But if I hadn't got in as quickly as I got in, if they hadn't got the information as easily as they got the information, I am in no doubt that I would probably not be here.
0: And I know you downloaded this app, not necessarily thinking you'd ever have to use it, but now that you have, what does it mean to you knowing that Tap SOS exists?
2: I have since put the app on the phone of just about everybody I know. And when I meet people, I will say, hey, have you seen this? Because once it's there, you might never need to use it. But it will be that moment when you do need to use it that you will suddenly realize, I am so grateful this app exists.
0: Jonathan Wright speaking to me recently, and hopefully Tap SOS or a service like it will one day be available wherever you're listening to this program. But for now, it's just in the UK. Now, what do you think about today's solutions? Let me know by sending a message or a voice note to the WhatsApp number +44 8000 321 721. That's all the solutions we have time for today, but join me again next week for more uplifting and interesting ideas that can make a difference in our world. Until then, thanks for listening.
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4: 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I'm Mandy Pressland. 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
4: The federal government has extended its relaxation of minimum stockholding obligations for Australian fuel companies until January next year, amid ongoing uncertainty in the Middle East. Early this year, the stockholding obligations were relaxed to allow companies to make more fuel available where it's needed across the country. Energy Minister Chris Bowen says fuel supplies remain secure with 41 days of petrol in reserve, 31 days of diesel and 32 days of jet fuel. A further 3.6 billion litres of fuel will be delivered over the next month. US President Donald Trump has signed a bill into law imposing sweeping new sanctions on Russia over its invasion of Ukraine. BBC's Gary O'Donoghue reports.
6: For more than a year, President Trump was distinctly lukewarm about this legislation. The act gives his administration a potentially powerful new set of tools aimed at squeezing Russia's wartime economy. At its heart is a provision allowing tariffs of up to 100% on the biggest purchasers of Russian oil and gas, namely China and India. There are also measures which target Russian banks and the so-called shadow fleet, used to evade sanctions and move energy exports clandestinely.
4: At least 21 people have been killed and more than 100 wounded in a car bomb attack on a mosque in northwest Pakistan. Officials say a car packed with explosives rammed the mosque, which adjoined a police compound in the Kohat district. A spokesperson for the UN Secretary General, Stefan de Jurac, has condemned the attack.
7: The Secretary General underscores that attacks targeting civilians and places of worship are unacceptable and calls for those responsible to be held to account and to be brought to justice. He expresses his solidarity and the solidarity of the United Nations with the people and government of Pakistan.
4: Around 200 Liberal delegates have gathered in an Adelaide hotel for the party's annual general meeting, where they have voted on their next president. Rebel Senator Alex Antic had been considered the front-runner in the race and defeated Upper House leader Nicola Centofanti. To the weather now and the current temperatures in our capitals. In Brisbane, it's now 28 degrees. Sydney, you're on 28. In Canberra, it's 23. Melbourne now 24. Hobart, it's 20 degrees. Adelaide, 24. Perth, 18. And in Darwin, it's 31 degrees. Another news update for you in just under half an hour after we take you back to the BBC.
8: Welcome to the fifth floor from the BBC World Service with me, Irina Taranyuk. The BBC World Service broadcasts in 45 languages around the world. Here at the fifth floor, we bring you the best of those stories in English. In Bangkok, a restaurant called Vatana Panich attracts big crowds of tourists and locals alike who sit down at shared tables to sample the one main course on the menu: beef broth served with noodles or rice. Vatana Panich has been run by the same family for three generations, and the cauldron of beef broth at the heart of the menu is similarly long-lived. For 50 years, a portion of the broth has been kept back at the end of each day to form the base of the following day's soup, with fresh water, stock and spices added to create what has become a world-famous broth. Thong Le, BBC journalist in Bangkok, has visited Vatthanapanich to sample it, and she joins me now. Thong, thank you for finding time for us, and tell us, what was the soup like? What did it taste like?
9: Hi, Arina. Thank you for having me today. So I thought the broth might be really salty because it's been shimmering and simmering for like 50 years. But surprisingly, it wasn't salty at all. And it's not spicy either. So I added a little bit of chili to give it more of a kick. And when I tried the soup, I can really smell all the spice and herbs. Things like cinnamon, black pepper, and a whole bunch of Chinese-style herbs. And I ordered the signature stewed beef with noodles.
8: I think you disappointed me there a little bit, Thong, because you say it's not spicy and not salty. I love spicy. But were you at all nervous? Because this broth has been going for half a century.
9: About this, I am not really nervous because I'm from Vietnam. And to be honest, I had been trying more terrifying dishes than this, like the blood soup or the half-hatched egg or, you know, like a snake meat or rat meat. So I'm not afraid of this. But the only thing that concerned me is the hygiene. I was a bit afraid of that. But I think, like, the flavor is like pretty approachable for everyone.
8: Thong, let's talk about technical culinary details. How is this 50-year-old broth kept alive and healthy?
9: So I spoke to the owner. Of course, he didn't tell me the secret recipe for this. But as a third generation of the family who runs the business, he told me that they never thrown the broth away. So at the end of every day, when the restaurant closed, he told me it has to be kept hot, and then they use it at the base for the next day's broth. And of course, the meat and the fresh ingredients are added fresh every day. So they've been doing this since the 1976. So it's been 50 years now. And the owner told me that he believed that it's what keeps the flavor of the broth consistent all over these decades.
8: Mm-hmm. And what's the restaurant itself like inside?
9: So it's very local and very down to earth. Even though it is located in Ekamai Road, busy and fancy areas in Bangkok, I can see the marks of time everywhere. So right outside of the restaurant, there's a huge cauldron containing that famous 50 years old soup. And the owner often there himself, he cooks and works behind the counter. And also there are a steady stream of people eating and getting takeaway. So the staff are constantly working and they barely get a break. But one thing you should keep in mind if you want to go there is there's no air conditioning. So it could be really hot sitting there.
8: Did you talk to other customers and what did they think?
9: So I talked to several people. There's one couple from the Philippines. They are traveling around Thailand. So the Filipino couple told me that they actually put this restaurant on their bucket list since the very beginning. And then they went there. They told me that they really enjoyed the smoky flavor and said that they would recommend this to their friends.
8: Oh, fantastic. You told us what you had when you went there. But you have taken quite a lot of friends to sample this soup, haven't you?
9: Yes, for sure. I am Vietnamese. I'm living in Bangkok. I moved to Bangkok 3 years ago. So whenever my family or friends from Vietnam and everywhere comes to Bangkok to visit, I would just take them on a little Bangkok city tour. And this restaurant is on the list. And just it's not just come for me. Also, lots of people, you know, my friends, my family actually come to me and show up with their phone of this restaurant and on their phone and say, like, hey, can you take me there? So they already know about it.
8: Is it possible to guess what is the secret recipe that this family is using? Or do you think it will remain secret for as long as the family is running this restaurant?
9: So the principle is pretty simple. The longer you cook the broth, the better it gets. I guess that's the recipe.
8: That was BBC journalist in Bangkok, Thong Le. Thank you, Thong. This is The Fifth Floor, and I'm Irena Taranyuk. Alejandro Betancourt's name is familiar and controversial amongst Venezuelans. He is one of the most prominent of the so-called bolichicos, a term coined by Venezuelan media to describe a group of young, well-connected entrepreneurs who amassed huge fortunes during the early 2000s by securing lucrative state contracts. When President Donald Trump announced

0: last month that the United States had struck a deal with Venezuela to control more than 65 billion barrels of its oil reserves, Alejandro Betancourt emerged as the name the U.S. has chosen to do business with. Joining me to explain more is Juan Francisco Alonso from BBC Mundo, who has been following the story. Juan, welcome to the Fifth Floor, and thank you for finding time to talk to us.
1: Hi, Irina. Thank you so much for the invitation.
0: Firstly, President Trump has called this deal the biggest in history. But how significant is this deal really?
1: Well, actually, it's a huge deal. As you mentioned, agreement includes 17 oil fields that been transferred from Venezuela to NABEP, that is Alejandro Betancourt's company. Those fields contain an estimate of 60 trillion barrels of oil. That is more than 20% of the oil reserve of Venezuela.
0: Can you tell us more about this group of men nicknamed the Bolichicos? Where does the name originate from and how did they emerge in Venezuela?
1: Okay, the nickname emerged in 2010 and is a mixture between Boli, it comes from Bolivar. As you know, Simon Bolivar was the liberator of Venezuela. And so that's one of the parts. The other part, Chicos, is come from young men, because when they emerged, they were fairly young. They were not even in their 30s. So this group of young businessmen, they have in common that they all study in the same school, in a private school in the east of Caracas, in a religious school. And in 2009, they managed to get contracts with the government to sort out the electrical crisis. How they manage that? Because they study, all of them, they study with the son of one Venezuelan official who was the president of the power company in Caracas. Then he was a minister of electrical power and also one of the higher officials in the oil company, the state oil company. So this young businessman, they present themselves as the ones who were able to solve the Venezuelan crisis because they knew about electricity.
0: And what happened?
1: In 2009, they received from the government 12 contracts to build 11 new power stations and to rebuild one that was already in function. They claim that they did the job, that the job was done, all of them. The reality is that some investigation found for some organization like Transparencia Venezuela, that is the Venezuelan chapter of Transparency International, that at least 3 contracts never were fulfilled. And the other ones, they were done wrongly or incompleted. The lawyer of Betancourt and the rest of the Bolichicos around this company, they said that they did the job. But on the other hand, is that in Venezuela, some parts of the country, they don't have electricity for hours, even for days. We have to mention that in 2019, Venezuela had a major blackout that lasts for 1 month, and most of the people blame these Bolichicos because of that. Of course, the Bolichicos, they reject all kind of accusations and allegations, and they claim that people are not happy with young Venezuelan businessmen who are very successful. They are successful, and people, you know, they don't want to see that.
0: So let's talk more about Alejandro Betancourt. He is a fairly elusive figure. He doesn't give many interviews. What's his backstory?
1: Well, I mean, he was born into a middle-class family, and he studied in Venezuela and later in the U.S., so he's a professional, he's formed. He's very careful. He only presents himself in the media outside of Venezuela. So, for example, in Spain, when he bought this company of sunglasses to present himself, in the UK, he presents himself as a, you know, a businessman, very entrepreneurial guy. But in Venezuela, he doesn't do that. It's not like these kind of people who like to brag, look how wealthy I am, look my house. He doesn't use social media for that kind of stuff, for example.

0: That's why it's so sometimes it's so difficult to talk about him.
1: Betancourt settled in the UK for a while, but last year he was twice detained by the British police. What was the reason?
0: He was detained here because he is currently facing two money laundering investigations, one in Spain and another in Switzerland. He moved to the UK after a period of tension with Maduro government. Alejandro Betancourt and his lawyers always deny any wrongdoings, and they always remind that he has never been convicted of any crime anywhere.
1: What reasons do the US government representatives give for choosing Alejandro Betancourt as their partner?
0: Well, one source that I use for my article, who has investigated Betancourt and spoke with me about him, he said that Betancourt always is in the right place at the right time. So he has connections. And I mean, through the opposition, for example, some connections in the opposition, he managed to establish relations with important people in Trump's administration, especially in the first Trump administration. President Trump has made it very clear that the rebuilding of the Venezuelan oil industry is his top priority. It's not democracy or human rights. He wants that Venezuela produce 3 million barrels of oil per day as it did it in the past, or even much more. I mean, because the current situation in the oil markets, ongoing war in the Middle East, in Iran, the oil market need more production from other sources. And Venezuela is probably the most important because it's the biggest oil reserve in the world.
1: And what do ordinary Venezuelans think about this relationship between the U.S. and current Venezuelan government?
0: After Maduro arrest, the hopes for change were very high in Venezuela. However, now many people are starting to feel disappointed. It's true that some things have improved in recent months. For example, dozens of political prisoners have been released from jail. The climate of fear that existed under Maduro, especially after the controversial 2024 presidential election, has eased. But, for example, the inflation is still very high. The power issues continue. And, of course, there are no signs of elections. And for many Venezuelans, that's what matters today. To have the chance to vote and decide their own future. That's what's important. I mean, they feel that some things have changed, but the people in power are the ones who were responsible for many of the issues that the country is suffering today.
1: Thank you so much. That was Juan Francisco Alonso from BBC Mundo.
2: Elderly citizens across Taiwan have recently become the target of a new genre of online video content, which is reportedly flooding their group chats, like this one.
3: 各位朋友们，大家好，我是郑医师。我想先问大家几个问题，您看看自己是不是中招了？一
2: In this video, a man in a white uniform introduces himself as Dr. Zhang. He asks, if you panic that you won't make it across the road in time when the green light flashes, or if your legs start to shake when you walk downstairs, according to him, it's because your muscles are wasting away, and that most of the protein in food like eggs and tofu never even makes it into your muscles. But Dr. Zhang isn't a real doctor at all. He is an AI-generated one whose advice is not to be taken seriously. My colleague, Yiting Chang of BBC Chinese, has been looking into this new phenomenon, and she joins me now from Taipei. Ting, welcome to the fifth floor, and thank you for finding time to speak to us.
4: Hi.
2: Hi. First, how did you become aware of this issue, and how did you decide it was something you wanted to investigate further?
4: Yeah, so it actually started from a personal experience. Since last year, my uncle has been sharing this strange AI-generated video in our family messaging group. They usually featured a virtual presenter giving health or lifestyle advice, but a lot of them was misleading or simply inaccurate. Then during this year's Lunar New Year holiday, I realized this wasn't just happening in my family. Many people around my age were sharing similar experience on social media. They would go back to their hometowns to visit their parents or grandparents, only to discover that their older relatives had been regular viewers of these videos. And they are like very shocked about this. And they were struggling to explain why the content might not be trustworthy. Around the same time, the fact checkers and researchers in Taiwan also started raising concerns about the misinformation in these videos. That's when I realized this was becoming a much bigger social issue, and I decided to investigate it.
1: Mm-hmm. Yiting, these videos are specifically designed for the elderly. Do you know what percentage of senior citizens in Taiwan have smartphones and engage with social media?
4: Yeah, the short answer is a lot more than people might think. In Taiwan, more than 80% of people aged 61 to 70 owned a smartphone. And internet usage among people aged 60 to 64 is over 86%. And among those aged 65 and older is over 50%. So many of these older users are online every day. And they are often using platforms like LINE and Facebook to communicate with family and friends.
1: A lot of this content that the elderly consume exists on YouTube. But how do elderly people get exposed to begin with?
4: Yeah, so for many older people in Taiwan, the main entry point isn't actually YouTube, it's LINE. And LINE is a messaging app that plays a similar role in East Asia to what WhatsApp does in many Western countries. So a lot of seniors use LINE every day to stay in touch with family and friends, and they are also belong to a larger group chat made up of former classmates, colleagues, neighbors, or hobby groups. So that's where a lot of this content gets shared and recirculated. Once someone clicks on a video and start watching, the platforms like YouTube may then recommend similar content and creating a circle of continued exposure.
1: Mm-hmm. So the more you watch of something, the more you are getting of the same things later. You've mentioned that many of these videos are generated via content farms. What are they?
4: Yeah, so we are seeing more and more content farms operating online today, and they come in many different forms. Some are website, and some are Facebook pages, and many are YouTube channels. Their business model is essentially based on producing large volumes of content quickly and cheaply as possible. In the case we investigated, many of these AI doctor videos appear to be generated almost entirely by artificial intelligence. Typically, the creators use AI to generate the face of a doctor or an expert and create a studio-like background. So, according to the experts we spoke to, with the latest tool, a video like this can be produced in as little as 20 seconds. And the information itself often comply automatically from materials found on the internet. So as a resource, someone with little medical knowledge and almost no video editing skills can create a professional-looking video in a very, very short amount of time.
1: What is the origin? Is it Chinese or is it local? Is it Taiwanese?
4: Yeah, that's one of the key questions I would try to answer. I tracked dozens of these channels and spoke with experts who monitor them. The channels list location ranging from Taiwan and Hong Kong to Malaysia and the United States. But it's extremely difficult to verify who actually runs them or where they are really based. So at this stage, we can't say whether these content farms are Chinese or Taiwanese. But what is clear is that who they are targeting. Most use traditional Chinese and feature AI hosts speaking with Taiwanese accent and focus heavily on topics relevant to people in Taiwan. So whatever their region, these channels appear to be designed specifically for a Taiwanese audience.
1: Mm-hmm. Can you tell us a bit more about what sort of kinds of fake health information these AI doctors are dispensing and spreading?
4: Yeah, the range of misinformation is actually quite broad. Some videos make questionable medical claims, such as suggesting that diabetes is caused by an imbalance in gut bacteria rather than insulin resistance. Other often misleading health and nutrition advice, for example, claiming that after the age of 60, protein sources like eggs or tofu are no longer effective, or warning that certain common foods can seriously damage your kidneys when eaten together. In most cases, these claims are either exaggerated, misleading, or simply false. But what really stood out to me is that many of these videos seem carefully designed to target older people's anxieties about health.
1: And then the elderly person will tell their relative, it must be true, I heard it from a doctor, I had it on good authority, right? But it's not just health advice, though, eating, is it? Let's listen to another clip and you can tell us what is happening.
3: 你以为65岁以后搭车只是买票上车这么简单吗？
4: Yeah, this is one of the common type of AI-generated video focused on supposed benefits for older people. In these videos, an AI-generated railway employee appears to reveal hidden discounts for senior citizens, such as free travel, free updates, or special offers for accompanying family members. The problem is that many of these benefits simply don't exist. And the misinformation has become widespread enough that some older people have gone to railway stations to ask about them, prompting Taiwan's rail operators to repeatedly issue clarifications. One person I interviewed told me they took a high-speed rail trip after watching one of these videos, and only to discover that the promised discount just don't exist.
1: What is the financial gain to be made?
4: Yeah, so what we know is that these videos can generate significant traffic and advertising revenue. Many of these channels we look up have built up a large subscriber basis. One researcher I spoke to has been tracking 200 channels, and together they've uploaded more than 70,000 videos, generating over 1.3 billion views. Beyond the financial incentive, the ultimate motivation is hard to prove, but what we can know is that they are making a great amount of money.
1: Mm-hmm. Yiting, you went along to an educational community workshop at a daycare center for the elderly in Taipei. Can you tell us what was going on there?
4: Yeah, that was actually one of my favorite parts of the reporting. To better understand how older people encounter and interpret these AI-generated videos, my colleague and I went to visit a daycare center for seniors in Taipei. On the day we visited, they were running a smartphone literacy class all about how to spot AI-generated videos. The instructor was showing them some real examples and teaching them what warning signs to look for before trusting what they see online. In the first half of the section, the participants were learning how to use AI assistants like ChatGPT and Gemini. Once they become more familiar with these tools and see how useful they could be, the instructor introduced another idea. Why not use AI to fact-check what you are seeing online? He encouraged them to ask questions like, is this person in the video real? Or is this information actually accurate? I still remember hearing people in the classroom gasp when they got the answers. They were quite surprised by what they discovered.
1: So did people actually leave those daycare centers feeling more confident that they could use the advantages of AI technologies?
4: Yeah, I think people left with mixed feelings. Many of them were heavy users of these videos and had shared them with friends and family for years. Most were acting with good intentions because they genuinely believed that information could help others. One participant, a former journalist, told me he spent around 5 hours a day collecting and sharing these videos. For him, it was a way to stay connected with friends and keep his mind active. He was surprised to learn that some of the information he had been sharing was false. Mm-hmm. But the workshop also gave him practical tools to verify information more carefully in the future. So overall, I think people did leave feeling more confident.
1: Is there a political component to this story?
4: Yeah. So a Taiwanese national security official told me that over the past year, authorities have observed that some AI-generated health and lifestyle channels shifting their content during election period to support particular political narratives, suggesting that closer ties or even unification with China would be beneficial. But it's often difficult to determine who is ultimately behind these channels.
2: Thank you so much, Yiting Chang from BBC Chinese, talking to us from Taipei. And that's all we have time for today. Thanks for listening, and until the next time.
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8: They're pretty tough choices that people are being forced to make.
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10: 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I'm Mandy Pressland. 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Eastern Standard Time is 1 o'clock. In Central Australia, it's 12:30. 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
10: Prime Minister Anthony Albanese has landed in California ahead of his trip to the United Nations in New York, where Australia will vie for a seat on the UN Security Council. He'll meet Apple Executive Chairman Tim Cook to discuss new parental controls for children, which Apple says were inspired by Australia. The Prime Minister says Australia's world-leading digital safety laws will be a major part of the nation's UN bid, and that he has had talks with like-minded nations on developing global standards.
11: Because this is something that goes beyond national boundaries, and that's why it requires discussion at the multilateral level.
10: US network CNN says it fully stands behind its White House team and their fair and accurate reporting. It comes after US President Donald Trump wrote on social media he's banning CNN as well as MS Now and Politico from the White House for what he claims is their reporting of so-called fake news and negative stories about him. Politico says it will continue to fairly report on the White House and vigorously defend its right under the US Constitution. Representatives of all three outlets were still reportedly working in the White House following Mr. Trump's post, despite him saying the ban is effective immediately. The US and Denmark have announced a deal on Greenland's security, resolving a diplomatic dispute sparked by President Trump's threat to seize the territory by force. Ali Crewe reports.
12: The US president says he's reached an agreement with Denmark that gives the US permanent control over Greenland's security. Mr. Trump says the US will immediately begin developing a larger military presence in the Danish Arctic Territory. The deal comes after months of threats by the president to take Greenland over national security concerns, citing its strategic location for defence purposes and its mineral wealth. Danish Prime Minister Mette Frederiksen says the deal will be signed by the three governments next week, but parliamentary action is still needed by the Danish and Greenland governments before it can be enforced.
10: The New South Wales government has accused the state Liberals of putting politics ahead of public safety after the party reversed its decision to support the gun buyback. Charlie McLean reports.
13: Opposition leader Kelly Sloane says the party would freeze the buyback announced in the wake of the Bondi terror attack if elected next year. She says the party now wants an inquiry into how gun laws could be improved and to launch a major crime crackdown.
14: We'll crush the criminals, we'll have tougher sentences.
13: Police Minister Yasmin Catley says it's a political decision aimed at clawing back votes.
15: Well, we know that One Nation wants weaker gun laws. Now the Liberals and Nationals are following them down that road.
13: Around 50,000 licensed gun holders will be eligible for compensation when the state's buyback begins in November.
10: Controversial Liberal Senator Alex Antic has been elected president of the South Australian Liberal Party. State political reporter Thomas Kelsall has more.
16: The right-wing backbencher defeated SA Upper House leader Nicola Centofanti in a ballot of roughly 200 Liberal Party delegates this morning. The margin of victory is yet to be published. Senator Antic has previously praised One Nation members and crossed the floor against the coalition. He's vowed to give party members a greater say over policy. Ms. Centofanti is a non-Antic-aligned conservative who had the backing of moderates and conservatives who wanted to stop an Antic presidency. The vote will give Senator Antic a seat on the party's federal executive alongside opposition leader Angus Taylor and federal Liberal president Tony Abbott.
10: Western Australia authorities are yet to decide when they'll reopen Sorrento Beach north of Perth after a man was yesterday killed by a shark. Courtney Withers reports.
17: Locals are still really in disbelief that such a tragic incident has happened at such a popular Perth beach. And there's been a lot of warm weather this week in Perth, so many beaches along Perth's coastline have been extremely busy. Now, what we know about this incident is that St John WA were called to the scene at about 10:15 a.m. local time, responding to reports of a potential shark incident. Now, authorities got there. There was police in the air, on the water and on the shore trying to see if they could render assistance to this man, but sadly, assistance was not able to be rendered.
10: Free oral cancer checks are being offered in Melbourne's CBD on the eve of John Farnham's sold-out celebration concert. The award-winning singer stopped performing after undergoing extensive treatment in recent years for a cancerous tumour in his mouth. The cancer checks are available in Bourke Street Mall until 2 o'clock this afternoon. Head and Neck Cancer Australia CEO Nadia Rosen is urging people to get swabbed.
18: So there was another John Farnham concert at the Sydney Meyer Music Bowl earlier this year, and we did a similar activation. So we had dentists checking people for oral cancer, and we had about 300 people through in the space of about an hour, and six of those people have been or were referred for further investigation.
10: Turning to the weather now in the capitals. In Brisbane, a sunny day for you and 31 degrees, now 29. In Sydney, sunny and 28. You've passed that. It's 29 degrees. In Canberra, it's 24. That's your predicted top and a sunny day. In Melbourne, 24 currently, heading for 25 and mostly sunny. Hobart, sunny and 20 degrees, it's 19. Adelaide, sunny, 25 forecast, 25 currently. In Perth, a shower or two and 20 the top, now 19 degrees. And in Darwin, mostly sunny and 34, currently in the top end, it's 32 degrees. 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
19: Hello and welcome to Inside Europe, the weekly current affairs podcast and radio programme from DW, Germany's international broadcaster, with me, Kate Laycock. Russia casts its shadow over our show this week as a DW investigation uncovers a murky world of spies and saboteurs. Then, up, out and into the light, we meet the volunteer gravediggers uncovering secrets buried deep beneath Latvian soil.
20: What do you see?
21: Here I see the eagle with two heads and the crest on the body of the eagle.
19: Expect intrigue, determination and a surprising amount of moral clarity, even in the trickiest of situations. That's all here on Inside Europe.
22: Hybrid threats facing Europe are less and less hybrid and less threats. Cyber sabotage, arson, drone incursion, they are ramping up every day.
19: Ursula von der Leyen issuing that warning during the annual State of the Union address on Wednesday. The EU chief went on to propose a brand new mechanism fashioned on NATO's Article 4 that member states would be able to trigger in the event of a hybrid attack. This would, in true EU fashion, launch political consultations to coordinate an EU response and deter further escalation. What that would actually mean in practice is far from clear at this stage, especially since news of Russian-linked hybrid attacks is becoming so frequent as to be almost commonplace. These attacks range from the dramatic, think drone attacks on major public infrastructure, to the mundane, think internet trolling and petty vandalism. Increasingly, the attacks are being carried out by disposable agents. These disposable agents are very different to the highly trained professionals of the Cold War era. Often they are the most ordinary of citizens, people hired online who at times don't even know the identities of their employers or the real aim of their assignments. And our colleagues over at DW's investigative unit have been hot on the heels of just one such network.
0: DW and three other European broadcasters obtained classified documents and spoke to dozens of sources, investigators, secret service officials, and people close to the suspects to reconstruct a story of spies and sabotage that eventually leads to a Latin dance studio in Russia.
19: To get the inside story on DW's documentary deep dive into the murky world of salsa and sabotage, I spoke to two of the journalists behind the investigation, DW Investigations Chief Matthias Bullinger and investigative journalist Juliette Pineda.
1: We noticed when monitoring for these different types of attacks that of sabotage that were happening in Europe, there was a case of a Colombian who was sentenced in the Czech Republic for starting a fire in a bus depot in the city of Prague. And that really caught our attention because, like Matthias said before, it didn't fit into the pattern of the profile that we had been seeing so far, which were people with a criminal past, Ukrainian migrants, or Russian speakers. But we saw for the first time a case of a Latin American that was documented for carrying out these attacks. And later on, we noticed that there was another arson attack in a construction supply warehouse in Warsaw, and then another one in Radom. That raised the question of, are there other Colombians or other Latin Americans in Europe committing sabotage attacks? Like, how was this person recruited? Who was he receiving instructions from? And whether the handler that had found him and was telling him to do and commit these attacks was after other people as well.
19: So the question is, who is the handler and are there others? Are there other disposable agents being run by the same handler?
1: Exactly.
19: You've got your questions. What happens now? How does the research proceed? What do you do?
20: Of course, we look for more cases. We then found another case of another Colombian in Romania. And then another Colombian was arrested in Colombia on the request of Lithuania. What happens then, usually, if I speak more generally, we start talking to sources, security sources. We try to find traces online. We try to get closer.
1: Including the sources that we reach out to were the family members of the people who were suspected or had been already convicted for committing such attacks on Russia's behalf. Trying to get closer and asking questions like, what was your brother's looking for to do in Europe? What kind of job did he tell you he find? Was he in a forum looking for work? What was he in touch with somebody? But back to what Matthias was saying, a really important piece of information that unlocked part of the questions that we had already been raising was a series of classified court documents linked to the case of a Colombian who was extradited later to Lithuania.
19: What did those court documents unlock for you?
1: So the classified documents from Lithuania that we got access to, they state carefully like how the entire operation works, but also it stated how big the network is, as well as the names of the people involved in the network and the aliases that they used to conduct such operation, including the aliases that they used to introduce themselves to the disposable agents, to recruit the disposable agents on job forums or nicknames or the pseudonyms that they use on Telegram channels where they were receiving and exchanging information or like sharing the instructions for the attacks. And this document stated the name of the person who was basically pulling the strings and like coordinating these attacks and financing them as well, like in the three cases that we have seen before. And his nickname was Dios, which means God in Spanish. That was one of the aliases that he was using to communicate with the agents.
19: So we have our spider at the center of the net. Matthias, what can you tell us about him?
20: Yeah, at the time, we didn't know yet whether the net is really the net that we thought it was. What we had to confirm was that this person is also behind the attacks in the Czech Republic, in Poland and Romania. We had him for the Lithuanian case. He was not that difficult to find. The name is pretty unique. And we quickly found social media profiles of him. And it turned out that this man was a dance teacher. And we found lots of videos of him dancing, posing for photos. He seems to be a little conceited. He likes posing. And he had a studio for Cuban dances or for Latin American dances, salsa, bachata, kizomba, in a small city in northwestern Russia. Yeah, and then we corroborated this with other data we had access to. We found messages that he posted in several groups where he advertised jobs as a photographer. He was looking for personnel with military experience. He advertised security jobs, all of these jobs, not in Russia, but in Europe. Or he posted them in forums for people living in Russia, Latin Americans living in Russia. Before we see him active in these forums, we see that he has taken a lot of credit.
19: Isn't he was in debt?
20: He was in debt.
19: Victim or villain?
20: If you look at what he has done and what he has organized, that he has continued after his first recruit had been arrested, you can't call him a victim.
19: And the costs of what he is doing are high, not just in terms of the wider picture, but also in terms of what happens to the people that he turns into disposable agents. Juliette, you're nodding. This is because I think you probably more than anyone on the team have actually had personal contact with people who've been directly affected by this. What can you tell me about the kind of person who gets targeted, what they believe they're signing up for, what happens to them?
1: So we're looking at people who are in a very vulnerable position. Yeah, multiple, like dozens of groups, especially on Telegram, but mostly on Facebook, of Latin Americans looking for work in Europe. You are being bombarded. There are like recruiters, there are agencies offering jobs or like helping to do all the paperwork for the visa to come here with a job and to stay in Europe. And it's a place where there's very little, how do I say, like monitoring of the conversation and where like a lot of predatory recruitment can happen.
19: It feels like, you know, in The Matrix, where Agent Anderson can suddenly sort of take over the body of anybody else. You know, anybody can be flipped. Does it feel a bit like that?
20: There's probably an element of that. But of course, this is pushing it too far.
19: Matthias, I feel the need to try and redeem myself with you, so I'm going to ask you a grown-up question. Can you maybe place for me the role of these disposable agents within the wider context of Russia's hybrid war? I mean, how vital a part do you think that these kind of disposable networks are?
20: After Russia invaded Ukraine in 2024, this full-scale invasion, lots of European countries expelled Russian diplomats who had been working for the secret services, who had been keeping these networks alive in Europe, who had been handling the spies, and suddenly their power to do stuff in Europe had diminished greatly. And what happened then is that they found a way to replace these people by recruiting them online. So they closed the gap in their capabilities in Europe and started using these people. Of course, these people are not trained spies. They commit mistakes. But Russia is able to recruit lots of these people and to cause some kind of damage, some kind of disturbance all over Europe.
19: I am wondering about the handlers. We've traced the threads back to Dios, our Latin dance instructor in a small town in Russia. We don't know, you say, the extent to which he may be ideologically motivated. We don't know the extent to which he may be himself being used by people pulling his strings. When you get to someone like Dios, does the trail then go cold?
1: I think like after finding Dios and his identity, we did hit like a cold trail. Like it's really difficult to like move beyond the handler. Like it It's already like very difficult to move from disposable agent to handler.
20: For everything that happens beyond that handler, we of course rely on maybe sources in intelligence, because this is something they can see through some means they have that we do not have. And suddenly, after we published, we had this press release from the DOJ in the US, and they suddenly name a whole network of people carrying out not only these attacks that we looked into, but also, it seems, attempted murder.
19: Okay, so we can now link him, the chief protagonist of your investigation, via this DOJ information, to an attempted murder on US soil. Have I got that right?
20: Yeah. So we were really surprised by this, because we had published our investigation on Monday, and on Tuesday, this massive accusation of a case in the US, an attempted murder on a Russian dissident, was made public by the DOJ just after we published our story.
19: Well, Matthias and Juliette, I think that you have both proved beyond a shadow of a doubt that you are very far from being disposable agents. Thank you so much for talking to me.
1: Thank you for having us, Kate.
20: Thank you, Kate.
19: Matthias Berlinger and Juliette Pineda were talking to me. Got that right?
20: Yeah. So we were really surprised by this, because we had published our investigation on Monday, and on Tuesday, this massive accusation of a case in the US, an attempted murder on a Russian dissident, was made public by the DOJ just after we published our story.
19: Well, Matthias and Juliette, I think that you have both proved beyond a shadow of

0: seeing you.
1: Thank you for having us, Kate.
2: Thank you, Kate.
0: Mattia Spellinger and Juliette Pineda were talking to me about their new documentary, which is out now on DW's YouTube channel. Just type in Salsa and Sabotage and you will find it. I'm Kate Laycock in Germany. 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

0: The land of the living, sister, is neither here nor there. We enter it and we leave it. The dead in the land of the dead are the ones you'll be with longest. The right of the dead to be buried is a theme so ancient that those words, albeit rendered there in Seamus Heaney's modern translation, were written by Sophocles almost 2,500 years ago. And yet, the principled insistence of his heroine Antigone that the dead must be buried no matter who they are or what they might have done is something that speaks straight to us today. In our second story this week, Lisa Louis reports from Latvia, where for decades a group of international volunteers has been painstakingly digging up the remains of tens of thousands of soldiers fallen in battles past. Many of these soldiers were Russian, and the volunteers believe that they have a right to be returned home to rest. Russia's war in Ukraine, however, is making things rather complicated.
1: Latvia is one of the EU's greenest countries, with more than half of its area covered by forests. These forests are extremely biodiversity rich, but there's also something else hidden in certain parts of them, like here, in this pine and spruce forest near Kirkava, a town just south of the Latvian capital of Riga.
2: A dozen volunteers are digging a 2-meter deep hole here on this Tuesday morning. The group, known as Legenda, is searching for the remains of soldiers who fell in a 1916 battle. Troops of the Russian Empire, which included present-day Latvia, were fighting German forces in World War I. 32-year-old Andres Lelis, a bartender in his day job, has been a member of Legenda since childhood.
1: So what did you find today?
3: We found a mass grave of Imperial Russian soldiers, buried most likely by Germans. And we can now absolutely tell that these are Imperial Russian soldiers because of the buttons.
1: What do you see?
3: Here I see the eagle with two heads and the crest on the body of the eagle. That means that these are Imperial Russian soldiers, so most likely infantry unit. German soldiers are identified usually by the dog tag, but Imperial Russian soldiers had no dog tags, so how to identify them is awards, St. George Cross, which had a number. And then other way, in mass graves like this, when it's very deep and many layers, there is a chance that some wool uniforms would preserve and the shoulder boards and the uniform buttons.
2: The group has about 60 members, half of them international volunteers. And despite their different backgrounds, they share a common goal, Andres says.
3: It's very unfair towards the people who fought in the war that they are just forgotten and dumped in holes and their families don't know what happened with them. We don't treat them as good side or bad side. They are just victims of war, which we need to give the proper burial.
2: Once recovered, the remains are taken to this barn about an hour away from Kirkava. Here, they are carefully cleaned and placed in small black cardboard coffins. If the soldiers can be identified and their descendants request it, the remains are returned to their home country. Otherwise, Legenda organizes a burial here in Latvia, funded by the country of origin. But as Andres and Talis Esmits, one of

0: Fligenda's founders show me around the barn. They point to several piles of yellow plastic bags filled with bones. So these are the remains of about 2,000 Russians, right? Andras asks.
1: Madam.
0: Roughly, replies Thalis. The last contact with Russian authorities was around 2017. From then onwards, they've shown absolutely no interest, he explains. The volunteers say that relations with Russian authorities began to deteriorate after Moscow annexed Ukraine's Crimea in 2014. They say a final request to transfer Soviet remains to Russia in 2022 went unanswered. By then, Moscow had launched its full-scale invasion of Ukraine. Andras says the Russian authorities have also stopped financing burials of Russian or Soviet remains in Latvia. And so these remains are left in limbo.
2: The storage is filling up. It is a chance for the family to find their loved one, but that chance is taken away.
0: The reasons why remain unclear. Moscow did not respond to my request for comment. Ironically, though, one would have expected Latvia to turn its back on Russia rather than the other way round, given the two countries' shared history. Latvia first declared independence in 1918, but only stayed independent until 1940, when the country was occupied by Soviet soldiers for 1 year and then by Nazi Germany for 4 years.
3: Die Bolschewisten leisten überall noch zähen Widerstand. Straße um Straße muss kämpfend genommen werden.
0: Latvian soldiers thus fought on both sides in World War II. In 1945, the Soviets reoccupied the country, which remained part of the USSR, until 1991. It is the Soviet occupation, however, that's remembered as particularly brutal in Latvia, not least because roughly 60,000 Latvians were deported to gulags in the USSR. As a result, distrust of the Russian neighbor runs deep to this day, says Juris Siganovs. He's the head of the history department at the Latvian War Museum in Riga.
4: Here in Latvia, Lithuania, Estonia, Poland, and I believe in most Eastern European countries, we have a strong historical memory. We remember very well what happened during and after World War II, specifically how Soviet influence gradually spread to our countries. Russia's aggressive nature hasn't changed since the time of Ivan the Terrible. It's always been directed toward conquest, external conquest, colonial conquest.
0: Meanwhile, the historian is not surprised that the Russian authorities are no longer taking in their soldiers' remains.
4: It reflects a rather nihilistic, contemptuous attitude toward the fallen. An attitude that, in a sense, has always been characteristic of the Russian side.
0: Back in the forest, though, the volunteers struggle to understand why the fallen of past battles should be caught up in current tensions. 28-year-old Victoria Lele, a film student, is getting some of the remains ready for transport. She was 4 years old when she first accompanied her father and other volunteers on a recovery mission, and she has been documenting Legenda's work on camera for more than a decade. For Victoria, wars are only truly over when all the fallen have received a proper burial.
5: Unfortunately, now we also see wars happening nowadays, and this is something that we are also going to do decades later in Ukraine. And I cannot imagine if I died in war to just lay under some road. It's disrespectful.
0: And that view is deeply rooted in the country's mentality, adds fellow volunteer Andras.
2: For Latvians, cemetery culture is very important. If you will go to Latvian cemetery, you will see that the graves are very well kept. We feel that everyone should have a proper grave. No matter who they are, what they done before, he already paid his highest price.
0: They'll continue their search in the hope that one day all the fallen will find a dignified final resting place. Lisa Louis, DW, Kharkov.
6: Death, Antigone said, longs for the same rights for all.
1: Still to come on the show, a guilty verdict in The Hague, Turkey's LGBTQ+ crackdown, German leftists and much more besides.

0: Welcome back to Inside Europe, the weekly current affairs podcast and radio programme from DW, Germany's international broadcaster, with me, Kate Laycock. This Wednesday, a tribunal in The Hague sentenced Hashim Thaçi, the former president of Kosovo, to 25 years in prison for war crimes, including dozens of murders committed during his time as a senior commander of the Kosovo Liberation Army during the country's war for independence in the late 1990s. When a war crimes verdict is handed down in The Hague, it's not unusual to see tears shed in the courtroom or outside on the street. Usually, these are tears of catharsis, of victims' relief that justice has finally been done. But this Wednesday, people in the crowd gathered outside the European Union-backed Kosovo specialist chambers were shedding tears for the perpetrator, not the victim. To understand why, I spoke to Ilona Alesi, who was in The Hague covering the trial for DW's Albania service.
1: Indeed, Kate. It was a verdict that made a lot of Kosovo Albanians sad, angry, desperate. To understand all their mixed feelings, we have to explain why Hashim Thaçi is a very important figure for Kosovo Albanians and for the war they fought against Serbia. He is one of the key figures of the Kosovo War. He's a co-founder and commander of the Kosovo Liberation Army, KLA, this group that fought for independence from Serbia, and he's regarded as a hero in Kosovo because KLA and Hashim Thaçi and other three commanders that were part of this trial symbolize freedom for Kosovo Albanians. And of course, the hearing yesterday at The Hague found him guilty of crimes during Kosovo's independence war against Serbia in the years 1998-1999, in which more than 10,000 Kosovo Albanians died and thousands are still missing. So for them, for lots of families, the war is not over.
0: What more can you tell me concretely about the court's verdict, Ilona?
1: Hashim Thaçi and other three commanders of the KLA, they killed and imprisoned and did this cruel treatment against even other Kosovo Albanians that they considered as collaborators, spies, and traitors of the Serbian forces, military forces during the war.
0: Ilona, I'm still thinking of all those grief-stricken faces, both where you were in The Hague and also in the footage that was coming out of the Kosovan capital, Pristina. I'm wondering, those tears, are they really all for Hashim Thaçi, or does it go deeper than that? Is there something else going on here?
1: I don't think it was only because of Hashim Thaçi or three other commanders of KLA that faced this verdict. I think it's related with the past of Kosovo, the wound of the war that is still there after more than two decades. It's still fresh. As I already mentioned, thousands of Kosovo Albanians are still missing. And as long as they represent the KLA, and the KLA is the symbol of the liberty, of the end of the long oppression from the Serbs, I think they were crying about the war, about all they've been facing. And I think that they consider this verdict, the yesterday's verdict, as a weakening, as a delegitimizing KLA and its cause outside Kosovo. But at the same time, we have to be really careful because we don't have to forget the sufferings of the families, of the people that were tortured or killed from the people accused in this trial. So that's really important because on one side we see this macro perspective of KLA and the past of Kosovo, people still struggling with the traumas from the war. But at the same time, we have to respect all the people that have been detained illegally in these camps, or people that are still missing and the trauma of their families.
0: My colleague Ilona Alezi from DW's Albania service. Now, as you may or may not have heard, it has been something of a tough week for Friedrich Merz. In the wake of the AfD's landslide victory in regional elections in Saxony-Anhalt last weekend, the German Chancellor's approval rating is down to 14%, and both the German and international press are busy speculating about his political future. To make matters worse, two more state elections are due to take place this weekend. One in Mecklenburg-Western Pomerania, where the AfD is leading the polls. In the state capital, Berlin, however, the AfD is polling in third place, albeit a very strong third, with Merz's CDU locked in a neck-to-neck battle for first place with another upstart outsider, the left-wing Die Linke Party. Now, we have spent a lot of time on this programme looking at the platform of the German far right in Germany. But what about the far left? What do they want? And what might they do with regional power? Questions our Berlin-based producer Laura Kabelka set out to answer.
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3: Every Friday afternoon, this MP's office opens its doors for what it calls a Sozialsprechstunde, or social consultation. 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Anyone can come by to get advice on everything from tenant and employment rights to asylum claims. It's anonymous, and nobody asks who you're voting for. Right on time, the first people are sticking their heads around the door. Many people find out about this service online. Die Linke's website has a district-by-district list of drop-ins and targeted consultation sessions. If it's legal advice you need, you can choose a session staffed by a lawyer. If you need someone to accompany you to official appointments, you can use the site to register for that too. This particular consultation session is being held in the office of Ferhat Kocak. The 47-year-old politician with Kurdish Alevi roots was elected to the German Bundestag last year, winning a direct mandate in the melting pot Neukölln constituency.
4: Überall Müll.
3: On social media, Kocak talks a lot about anti-racism, anti-fascism, or why there's so much trash in the streets. He has more than 217,000 followers on Instagram and TikTok each, where he goes by the name Der Neuköllner, so the Neukölln native.
4: Zum Gehaltsdeckel für Abgeordnete. Ihr wisst ja, seit 2021.
3: He also posts about how he has kept his own salary, something Die Linke has now made party policy. In Berlin, the cap is based on the average net income of teachers. Because of his own family history, Kocak is quite a pull factor for the Kurdish community here, and volunteers in his office also speak Turkish or other languages. Sozan Bulut is part of Kocak's team and a member of Die Linke Neukölln. Today she's one of the advisors, helping people with paperwork and connecting them with experts depending on their issue. Bulut tells me this is part of Die Linke's concept of doing politics differently, to be close to the people, approachable for the neighbors. Many people arrive here in a great state of despair, she says, and it breaks her heart to learn that some people who are working hard can't afford to pay rent at the end of the month or have to choose between turning on the heater and buying food. On the doorstep, Die Linke activists put cost of living messaging front and center. It's an approach which seems to be paying off. The party is currently polling neck and neck alongside Friedrich Merz's conservative CDU party for first place in Sunday's state elections. Last Monday, in response to another state election, the one which saw a landslide victory for the far-right AfD in Saxony-Anhalt, German Chancellor Friedrich Merz told reporters that 60% of Germans had chosen to vote for political parties that fundamentally challenge the country's democratic institutions and rules of the game. Die Linke was clearly included in this group, raising the question, is Die Linke anti-democratic?
5: Mein Name ist Eiko Wagner, ich bin Politikwissenschaftler.
3: Eiko Wagner is a political scientist at Free University Berlin. He tells me that there are large segments of the Conservative Party, not just politicians, but their voters too, who continue to be very reluctant to get involved with Die Linke. And that it's these people that Merz is appealing to when he says that his party will never work with Die Linke, that they're just as bad as the AfD, Wagner explains. Let's take a step back here. Die Linke was founded in 2007 from the merger of two parties, one of which was the successor of the ruling Marxist-Leninist party in the former East Germany. From its inception, Die Linke was under observation by the German Office for the Federal Protection of the Constitution. By the end of 2012, the federal agency stopped observing the party as a whole. In 2014, the Interior Ministry also announced that its politicians would generally no longer be individually monitored. However, some groups associated with Die Linke are still being monitored by several regional authorities.
6: Linken-Politikerin Sarah Wagenknecht hat angekündigt, die Partei der Linke.
3: The departure of the controversial hardliner Sarah Wagenknecht to form her own party in 2023 has enabled Die Linke to further soften its image in recent years. But a significant section of German society remains skeptical.
7: Linksterrorismus ist eine Gefahr für unser Land und Die Linke und Sie distanzieren sich davon.
3: Die Linke often finds itself called on to publicly distance itself from the actions of autonomous leftist groupings, such as the Vulkangruppe, which is believed to have been responsible for causing a major blackout in Berlin at the beginning of the year.
5: Ich sehe dafür gar keine Indizien.
3: Political scientist Eiko Wagner says that he sees no indication that the party Die Linke is undemocratic. Its most radical policy in Berlin, he says, is taking housing stock owned by the largest housing developers into public control with compensation.
8: Und es geht darum, mehr bezahlbaren Wohnraum zu erhalten und vor allem
3: Elif Erald is Die Linke's candidate for the head of Berlin's state government. She told DW that this expropriation would create more affordable living space and drive financial speculation out of the city. It's a popular policy in Berlin, where many residents blame large financialized landlords for rising rent prices and social displacement. After Berlin voters backed Die Linke's expropriation proposal in a referendum, an expert commission found it to be compatible with Germany's basic law.
8: Deswegen werde ich auf die Vergesellschaftung bestehen.
3: Elif Erald said that in coalition talks, Die Linke's public housing plan would be non-negotiable. The talks Erald is hoping for between Die Linke, the Greens and the Social Democrats could happen soon, provided Die Linke manages to beat the CDU into second place. In that scenario, Elif Erald would be well positioned to become the first Die Linke politician to head Berlin's state government. It's a scenario which would move her party from a position of protest to one of governance. And that is one of many issues dividing the party. A faction within Die Linke believes that the party would be better off staying in opposition. Were Die Linke to govern with the center-left, the scrutiny would likely be intense. The party has already faced anti-Semitism allegations, such as over a late August campaign rally in Neukölln, where a rapper chanted slogans including Death to the IDF, that's Israel's military, and Yalla Yalla Intifada, an Arabic call for an uprising. Erald distanced herself from that performance,
8: also ich habe entsprechende
3: saying that she has always criticized such incidents and made clear they are unacceptable. Erald said she's firmly committed to protecting Jewish life just as she is to protecting Palestinian and Muslim life. Neukölln is home to many of the 40,000 Palestinians living in Berlin. Unlike Germany's mainstream parties, Die Linke officially recognizes Israel's actions in Gaza as a genocide, a finding reached by many international rights organizations and a United Nations commission but denied by Israel.
9: Wenn wir zu den Nachbarinnen gehen und mit denen sprechen, wenn die Nachbarinnen
3: Linke Activist Sozan Bulu tells me that concern for relatives in Gaza is a topic that comes up a lot on the doorstep.
9: Ist klar, dass das auch ein Thema ist, was für uns sehr zentral ist.
3: Many conversations also revolve around inequality. Die Linke says that there is a class conflict between those at the top and those at the bottom.
5: Die Bezahlbarkeit des Lebens insgesamt, die ja
3: According to political scientist Eiko Wagner, the cost of living is an issue that no longer only affects the lowest strata of society. He believes that the topic of affordability could be decisive in Sunday's election and that dissatisfaction with so-called grand coalitions among the centrist conservatives and social democrats is pushing voters away from the center and towards the political fringes. Of course, it's not just Die Linke which stands to profit from this trend, as Neukölln Linke activist Sozan Bulut is all too aware.
9: Naja, die AfD hat es jetzt geschafft, die Wut der Menschen.
3: Bulut says that people have a lot of anger, and the AfD is tapping into that. The anger is justified, Bulut says, but the AfD acts as if our neighbors are the problem. They're trying to divide us, she says. We must make sure we don't let them pit us against one another. Laura Kabelka, DW, Berlin, Neukölln.
0: On Tuesday, a crowd of people gathered outside Istanbul's main courthouse. They were there to protest last weekend's unprecedented nationwide crackdown on Turkey's LGBTQ plus community, in which over 160 arrests were made against the backdrop of coordinated raids on private homes, gay bars, other community-linked venues, and the offices of several LGBTQ plus organisations. DW's Dorian Jones was there to cover the protest and unwittingly found himself caught up in another unfolding story.
10: The police are driving all the journalists away from the protests. The police are now closing in on the protests into a small space. They're using their shields to push the people into a tiny place. This policeman is now pushing me away, further and further away from the protest. This is a deliberate policy, it now seems. They no longer want to hear these people's voices, pushing harder and harder. Now he's getting very aggressive.
11: Dikkat, dikkat, polis konuşuyor. Çağlayan meydanda toplanan gruba sesleniyorum.
10: Now the police are calling on the protesters to stop their chants and slogans. The first bus carrying away detained people is leaving. More people have been taken into the second bus. It looks like they are arresting all of the people now attending. Two, three more buses are queuing up to take away what appear more people. Of the 150 or so people gathered outside Istanbul's courthouse on Tuesday, almost all were reportedly detained, including journalists. Only one protester remained, Özgül Saki, a member of parliament for the opposition DEM party. Her parliamentary immunity protected her from arrest.
12: Şunu söylemek istiyorum özellikle.
10: Visibly angry, Saki claimed the escalating crackdown on the LGBTQ plus movement is part of a government policy to reshape society, to build what she says is an Islamist, Turkish, racist society. Those who are here, she adds, say no, society will live equally, freely and honourably with all its diversity. That, she says, is why they were all detained. Many of those detained at the courthouse were released Thursday evening. Justice Minister Akin Gulek from President Erdogan's Islamic Conservative AKP party defended the sweeping operations as necessary to protect the family. The raids began on September the 12th, the anniversary of the 1980 military coup, a date heavy with memories of oppression. Among the organisations to be hardest hit was Istanbul-based SPOD, which provides psychological support to LGBTQ plus people. One member, speaking anonymously, described his shock at the raid's severity.
13: Spot is one of the most affected organizations in this operation. They raided our office. I think 4 or 5 has been detained and they are still in custody. So my reaction is I'm deeply, deeply, deeply saddened by the current situation. I have a personal fear. What will happen to LGBTQ community after this day? Like, they can implement a kind of informal criminalization upon our community.
10: Homosexuality has been legal since the foundation of the Turkish Republic in 1923. But authorities are using an obscenity law to pursue their crackdown, explains Yıldız Tar of the Ankara-based KAOS, Turkey's leading LGBTQ news portal.
14: All of our board members are detained due to the allegations of obscenity. They look into our social media account and our news articles are seen as obscene because, for example, there is one picture of 2 women kissing and they see that it's obscene. So that is why they have been detained. Or there was an article about 2 football players kissing each other and it was about the homophobia in the sport and it is seen as an obscene issue. So that is really, really frustrating, I can say.
10: The crackdown has sparked fierce condemnation from the European Union and international human rights groups. Emma Sinclair Webb, who leads Human Rights Watch's Turkey office, notes that while such crackdowns are not new, this one stands apart.
15: This is a much wider crackdown than we've seen previously. In terms of the number of LGBT rights organisations, it's 9 who have been targeted so far, as well as nightclubs, businesses and lots of individuals. The difference with this crackdown is that the government has really tried to putting them in the frame of criminal offences like prostitution-related activity and drug offences. So there is a big stigmatisation underway with this latest wave of arrests. And it's an attempt to show LGBT people as immoral, as against the family.
10: Turkish President Recep Tayyip Erdogan routinely refers to LGBTQ plus members as perverts and has been ramping up his rhetoric ahead of much rumoured early elections. However, the crackdown has drawn widespread condemnation from Turkey's civil society, including trade unions, doctor associations, as well as opposition parties. For KAOS editor Yıldız Tar, such support is welcome, helping to strengthen his resolve.
14: When I was a child and everyone was mocking me and I felt really lonely and I attempted suicide. The LGBTQI movement saved my life. I saw that, yes, there are people who are like me. That still gives me hope, because now I know that there are a lot of people who are looking up to us. In that sense, I'm hopeful. The ordinary LGBTQI people who are not activists, they are terrified. But I think hope is like a muscle. You have to train it.
10: The LGBTQ plus movement is vowing to continue their protests, with those detained facing many months in pre-trial detention. Meanwhile, the Justice Minister is calling on prosecutors to step up investigations into the LGBTQ plus community, stoking fears of further arrests. Doreen Jones, DW, Istanbul.
0: Hope is a muscle you have to train. I'm going to take that with me. Can you name either of this year's European capitals of culture? I'll tell you what, I will give you one this week and introduce you to the second next week. Here it goes. Perched beneath one of Central Europe's most imposing medieval castles, the Slovak city of Trenčín has spent centuries at the crossroads of European history. Its Roman inscription, carved into the castle rock nearly 1,850 years ago, marks the furthest known advance of a Roman army into Central Europe. A place well worth a visit, and luckily for us, Rob Cameron is here to help us do it by proxy.
16: The rhythmic sound of pickaxe against rock, rising up from a well in the courtyard of Trenčín's medieval castle. It's not restoration work, though there is plenty of that. The sound comes from a loudspeaker, a contemporary art installation created for the European Capital of Culture project. It brings to life the legend of Omar, a captured Ottoman nobleman who, according to local folklore, dug through solid rock to win his freedom and return to his beloved Fatima. The legend may not be true, but for many Slovaks, it's the story most closely associated with Trenčín Castle. To separate fact from folklore, I joined local historian Vladimir Pindiak for a tour. These fortifications, he told me, made the castle impossible to conquer. On three sides, there were steep cliffs, and on one side, there was even a river. Everyone, he said, wanted to control this place. He listed all those who'd passed through Trenčín, the Romans, Germanic tribes, perhaps even the Celts. Then came the Slavs, then the Hungarians who established the Kingdom of Hungary. And then, of course, after the end of the Habsburg monarchy, Czechoslovakia and finally Slovakia. We'd climbed the steep stone steps of Matuš's Tower, the castle's highest point, named for the local medieval Hungarian ruler Matuš Čák, who appears to have been something of a gangster. He still gets a street named after him, as does the Roman Emperor Marcus Aurelius. It was his troops that reached Trenčín almost 1,850 years ago, leaving behind a Latin inscription in the castle rock, the northernmost known evidence of a Roman army in Central Europe. The inscription is one of Trenčín's oldest claims to fame. Now the city is hoping to create a new one.
17: Old Trenčín's family. Behind this wall was born my father. And
16: history alone isn't enough to secure Trenčín's future. That's where Mayor Richard Rybníček, whose family has been here for over a century, believes the European Capital of Culture title can make a difference.
17: For me, it is not about this year. It is a strategy. It is a story. The story started in 2010 when I was elected. And this is not only culture. This is about architecture, about urbanism, about new life and quality of life for our citizens and for tourists. It's a story about the future. And we plan this city for next 50 years.
16: Whether the European Capital of Culture leaves a lasting legacy will take years to judge, but the signs are already there. Historic buildings are being restored, public spaces renewed, and plans are taking shape to reconnect the city with the nearby River Vach. After 2,000 years at the crossroads of Europe, Trenčín is once again reinventing itself. For DW, this is Rob Cameron in Trenčín.
0: Tune in next week to find out which European city Trenčín is sharing the culture capital title with and why. For now, though, I've just time to tell you that this programme was produced by Laura Kabelka and me, Kate Laycock, with additional editorial support from Thomas Sparrow. Our sound engineer was Michelle Springer. Inside Europe comes to you from DW in Bonn.

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7: 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I'm Mandy Pressland with Eastern Standard Time at 2 o'clock, in Central Australia, 1:30, and in the west of the country, it's midday.
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7: Western Australia's fisheries minister says she's given authorisation for the shark involved in a fatal attack in Perth's north to be captured and killed. A 63-year-old man was yesterday killed while swimming at Sorrento Beach. Police have requested the shark, which authorities have lost track of, be captured for evidence collection. Jackie Jarvis says the capture and kill order was not a decision she made lightly.
9: In making that decision, I considered the exceptional circumstances of the attack, the hazard posed by the shark, and the potential recovery of coronial evidence. Consideration was also given to the safety of water police and fisheries officers.
7: A police official in Pakistan says the death toll from an attack on a mosque in the northwest of the country has risen to 31. They were killed after a vehicle loaded with explosives rammed a mosque next to a police building. Authorities say the blast occurred as worshippers gathered for Friday prayers, and six attackers were killed in a subsequent exchange of gunfire. US President Donald Trump has banned a number of major media organisations from the White House. He says MS Now, CNN and Politico are banned effective immediately for what he's claimed was the reporting of so-called fake news and negative stories about him. Politico says it will continue to fairly report on the White House and vigorously defend its right under the US Constitution, while CNN says it stands behind its White House team. Mr. Trump has also hinted there may be more bans to come.
10: There may be others to join them, and maybe they can get better and would like to have men. But our country has to have honest news. You know, you don't have a country unless you have, as I say, borders, good voting. And you know what you need? You need a free press. You need a fair press and an honest press.
7: Australia's approach to digital safety will be front and centre of the Prime Minister's visit to the United States as Australia vies for a seat on the UN Security Council. Anthony Albanese has landed in California, where he'll meet with Apple executive Tim Cook. On Friday, he'll go to New York to discuss regulating AI with world leaders. He says an international response to digital dangers is needed.
11: The whole world is grappling with this. This is a technology that's here right now. So we need to make sure that we shape its use in the interests of humanity rather than allow it to shape us.
7: Tasmania's Department of Justice will review how the state's parole board has used artificial intelligence in its decision-making process. Scout Wallen explains.
12: In the Supreme Court this week, convicted murderer Susan Neill Fraser had a parole condition overturned, which prevented her from speaking to the media about her alleged innocence. The parole board conceded it had used AI to create a document justifying the ban, which contained non-existent case law. In response, the Department of Justice says it will conduct a review to determine the extent to which AI may have been used to inform past Tasmanian parole board decisions. The parole board says it does not comment on individual matters and was unable to respond to questions.
7: In Western Australia, the homicide squad is investigating the fatal stabbing of a man in East Rockingham in Perth South. Police say emergency services responded to overnight reports of a seriously injured man at the intersection of Mandurah and Chesterfield Roads. They found a 44-year-old man with what are believed to be stab wounds. He was taken to the Rockingham General Hospital, where he later died. Police say they later found a burnt-out vehicle believed to be connected to the incident in Byford. Anyone with information is asked to contact police. In Queensland, two men who'd been hiding inside the roof of a house have been arrested after being wanted over a number of property crimes across southeast Queensland. Joshua McIntosh reports.
13: Police allege the pair committed numerous property crime offences across Brisbane and Moreton Bay between August and September this year. Officers searched a property on Frangipani Street at Inala on Thursday, where they allegedly found the two men hiding in a roof cavity. They were arrested and charged with offences including unlawful use of a motor vehicle and entering a dwelling with intent at night. An 18-year-old man is due to appear before the Brisbane Magistrates Court later this month. A 19-year-old man is expected to appear next month.
7: Controversial Liberal Senator Alex Antic has been elected president of the South Australian Liberal Party. The right-wing backbencher has defeated South Australia Upper House Leader Nicola Centofanto in a ballot of Liberal Party delegates. Mr Antic has previously vowed to give Liberal members a genuine say in the policy direction of the party. To the weather now in the capitals. In Brisbane, a sunny day, 31 predicted, 30 degrees now. In Sydney, sunny also, 28 degrees predicted, but you're on 30 now. In Canberra, it's 24 and sunny, that's your predicted top. Sunny and 25 for Melbourne, you've passed that, now 26 degrees. Hobart, sunny and it's 20 degrees. In Adelaide, sunny also, it's 25. In Perth, a shower or two, 20 predicted, currently 18. And in Darwin, mostly sunny, 34 your maximum. In Darwin now, 32 degrees. I'll be back with another news update for you in around 55 minutes here on ABC News Radio after we bring you this week's health report from Radio National.
14: Lauren, your children are younger than mine, and I bet you that sleep disturbance in pregnancy and the postpartum phase is just so fresh in your mind.
15: So fresh, so fresh. My oldest boy is 4 and he was a woeful sleeper. I remember we went through the longest stretch of time where he woke up every 45 minutes.
14: Oh no. And how did you feel? Isn't it horrific?
15: I felt like a zombie. I felt like I was living life through a thick, sludgy, slime coating. I couldn't quite focus on conversations sometimes. And I think that's early motherhood as well, but it really, really made it hard.
14: Well, it turns out that sleep deprivation, the sleep disturbance during pregnancy and postpartum phase has significant impacts for both mother and baby. And that is something that's coming up on today's health report. I'm Priya Alexander on Gadigal Land.
15: And I'm Lauren Roberts on Larrakia Country.
14: Also on the show, we are following up on a story we did several weeks ago regarding the prescription of GLP-1s or weight loss medications from telehealth clinics for people who have eating disorders, inadequate screening, the potential harms, and we are following up on that story today with the medical regulator ARPRA.
15: And we've talked a lot on the Health Report about how the new pricing policy for medicines in the US may impact the availability of drugs here in Australia. Well, I spoke to a researcher on a new modelling study and we may miss out altogether.
14: Certainly a fascinating story, but first in the news. Most people will have seen in their headlines this week that the Albanese government and the Minister for Health, Mark Butler, have passed legislation to help Australians get better value from non-GP specialists, to basically get more transparency around their fees. So this is an amendment to the Health Legislation Act. And I think, Lauren, most people know about the Medical Cost Finder website. We've got to give some context here and go back.
15: Yeah, so this is obviously the website where you can use it to figure out the typical costs for a specialist appointment, something like a knee replacement, based on where you live.
14: And that was introduced by the Morrison government. The issue with it is that they've injected $24 million into it. And you can imagine it's an opt-in service for non-GP specialists. At the end of 2022, only 6 doctors had volunteered to actually go on it. 6 doctors out of 6,300 eligible people. And 4 years later, the number's only risen to 106. So it's fair to say that the Medical Cost Finder website hasn't really done what it had intended, and not many people really opt in. There's a real problem, and I say this as a GP, you know, I refer a lot of patients, Lauren. You might come and see me and say, Priya, I need, you know, perhaps you have carpal tunnel symptoms, we've tried everything and I refer you to a hand surgeon, or you need a knee replacement and I refer you to an orthopaedic surgeon. There's actually no way for me or the patient to know what that particular surgeon's costs are unless I ask them, or we call the rooms and find out. So you can imagine you might go and see someone and get quoted, and this has happened to many of my patients, $20,000 for a joint replacement surgery out of pocket, and their second opinion is $1,000. There's a huge discrepancy, and it means that patients don't have financial transparency. It means that by the time they've seen a surgeon for their consult, they're kind of potentially locked in with this person. They're quoted a huge number and they're somewhat far down the path and locked in. So there is an attempt here to improve transparency for patients. This legislative change is likely to have two main impacts. The first is, yes, hopefully there's going to be more transparency with specialist fees. Now, what the government is proposing is that they're going to publish the fees of specialists, and they don't need the specialist to put anything in. They're going to draw the data from Medicare, hospital and insurer billings. So they're going to accumulate the data and they're going to put it onto the website. And they're saying that it's going to add transparency for both referring GPs and also for patients. Now, you know, I have some qualms about it. I don't know if this is the solution, Lauren, because, you know, if you publish all the fees, at the moment in medicine, you're not allowed to collude. So I'm not allowed to go and ask another GP, what do you charge? And you can't have a group of surgeons all saying, I charge this much for a knee replacement, let's all charge the same. So collusion is not allowed. And I do wonder if publishing these prices, I don't know if it will have the impact that the government desires.
15: Because people could just be putting their heads together and setting their prices based on what other specialists are charging.
14: Well, if it's exposed and everyone can see it, I'm sure some people are going to go, well, I don't want to be the cheapest person on the block. I'm going to increase my fees to match this other person who's literally, you know, doing the same thing 500 metres down the road. I think the issue is much more complex than just giving fee transparency, though it is a good step, and it's a step that's been welcomed by the Australian Medical Association, the AMA, who have said they'll closely watch the implementation of this, but, you know, they're mainly positive in their reaction. The other change that may come about from this bill is with private insurers. And really, there's going to be a crackdown on something that's called product phoenixing. And basically, private health insurers at the moment, they can say, you know, Lauren, you might have a gold policy on your health insurance. And I'll say to you, well, Lauren, we're removing that today. We're going to have the same product labelled Gold 1, and you now need to pay $200 more for that. It's basically the same. But for the people who joined the policy 5 years ago, they're still on the lower fee, but you're paying much more for the same service.
15: So it's effectively like putting the same product out there, but maybe changing something slightly, giving it a different name so that newer patients, newer clients are paying a bigger fee.
14: Yes, it's rebranding it and kind of putting it in a different bow. Basically, the amendment is saying that insurers will need to seek ministerial approval before they change premiums for existing products. So this may actually bring a little bit more regulation in the private insurance space as well. It's worth just saying that there's been some big news items on all of this. This is a, you know, implementing this is going to take some time. How much impact it will all have, I don't know. But I guess it's, you know, this has happened. Watch this space. And you may soon be able to go onto a website, log on and actually see all the orthopaedic surgeons in your area and what they charge and make an informed decision when it comes to finances as well as the health professional you choose, which I think is an important part of the process. And Lauren, the next news story revolves around dementia and a blood test that we've covered previously on the Health Report, quite recently actually.
15: Yes, of course. It's not a yes or a no test. It's looking for potential biomarkers of the disease. So early markers that you may potentially go on to develop Alzheimer's disease. It's just kind of pulling everything together. And the goal of this test that's being trialled in Australia is so that someone can go to their specialist when symptoms start to develop. And it can be one of the tools in the toolkit to potentially lead to an Alzheimer's disease diagnosis, if that's right for that particular patient.
14: Just to be clear, we're talking about the phosphorylated tau protein. That's the one that we've been covered on the Health Report recently. And it's part of, as you say, that holistic, the history, other investigations. It's a part of the diagnostic picture.
15: And so there's new research now out of the University of Sydney. And what the researchers did is they looked at 188 posts, which were shared to more than 114 million followers between, you know, March 2014 and May 2025. 36% of the posts were describing or talking about how we could use asymptomatic screening so that this test could be used for someone that wasn't showing symptoms of Alzheimer's disease. And at the time when we were first talking about this test, there was a bit of concern that potentially healthy people would be using this test as a bit of a, will I potentially show up with these biomarkers? So there's two problems with this potentially. One is that it could be a false positive. So someone that never goes on to develop Alzheimer's disease believes that perhaps they will because of a result from this biomarker test. But the other thing is it could potentially say, no, you don't have it, or come up with an unlikely to have Alzheimer's disease diagnosis based on these biomarkers, which could also not be true. So what we are seeing is misinformation being peddled on social media about how this test should be used, and that is not its purpose.
14: And I think it's important, you've just said, you know, people get quite nervous, understandably, about cognitive impairment, dementia. So this is really targeting a very vulnerable group of people. And I saw in the discussion about this paper, someone, one of the experts said, like a lot of stuff on social media, and this is a very loose kind of description of the quote, but the excitement can outpace the evidence. And we see this so often, Lauren, where there's something new that comes out in the medical field and, you know, the researchers, the health professionals, the entire profession says, with caution, this is the only time it can be used. But you see people just run with it on social media and it can potentially cause harm. So I think it's a very important story.
15: Yeah, absolutely. You're with The Health Report.
14: Lauren, several weeks ago, we did a story looking at GLP-1 or weight loss medications being prescribed by telehealth clinics in people with a pre-existing eating disorder. And it was really a story. We had Kate, a case study, who very generously shared her experience. She had a pre-existing diagnosis of anorexia nervosa. She was able to attain a GLP-1 with a history like that, which can be really, really problematic. And we did go into regulation of telehealth industries, and we did ask the regulator, ARPRA, to come on at the time. They didn't. They declined but gave us a statement instead. Well, today we are going to follow this story up with the CEO of the regulator. But first, here's a reminder of Kate's story.
16: I have trouble getting concerned for myself, but knowing how easy it was to access for me and knowing how many people struggle with an eating disorder, it actually made me scared at the same time. If people who are struggling with an eating disorder and aren't as far along in their recovery as me do access it and aren't able to rationalise the thoughts that I've been able to do because I've been engaging in recovery for so long.
14: So earlier today, I spoke with the Chief Executive Officer of the Australian Health Practitioner Regulation Agency, ARPRA, Justin Untersteiner.
17: Thanks for having me.
14: We did a story several weeks ago on the very easy access of GLP-1 medications from these telehealth clinics, particularly for people with eating disorders. And our inbox was flooded with people reaching out and saying that they'd tried to report either a clinic or a practitioner and their experiences or difficulties in actually doing that. One of the people who reached out to us is Rachel.
18: The thing that I think I found the most frustrating about the process of reporting to ARPRA was that because I had never followed through with booking a consult with the nurse or the GP that this clinic employs, I couldn't provide details to report the doctor directly. And so in the end, the only thing that I could really, you know, report this company for were some of their advertising practices. And I just am worried that this method of reporting these companies relies on people who are vulnerable to get harmed themselves or put themselves in harm's way before anything can be done about these companies, which are very clearly not exercising their due diligence.
14: I should add for context that Rachel received an acknowledgement of receipt, Justin, in June 2025, but has heard nothing since then, had no formal interaction with APRA since then. Is Rachel's experience a unique one, or is this something that APRA is seeing a lot of in terms of complaints in this area?
17: Yeah, so, look, first of all, you know, I am disappointed if Rachel hasn't had a response, and that's something I will certainly follow up as CEO of APRA. I mean, it's really important that we are, you know, communicating well with those that are coming to us, because it's a really important mechanism for the safety of our system. I mean, we are...
14: Context that Rachel received an acknowledgement of receipt, Justin, in June 2025, but has heard nothing since then, had no formal interaction with APRA since then. Is Rachel's experience a unique one, or is this something that APRA is seeing a lot of in terms of complaints in this area?
17: Yeah, so look, first.

0: are concerned, really concerned as you are, about high levels of prescribing of particular peptides at the moment. And we're concerned about the harm that that might be causing, particularly with inappropriate prescribing as well. We now regulate almost 1 million health practitioners. We're about to tip over that number later this year. And with that growing workforce, we've seen an increase in complaints. But what we're not necessarily seeing is an increase in complaints as it relates to peptide prescribing, for instance. And one of the challenges we have there is that we know that in many cases, patients aren't complaining to us when they receive the medicine that they were seeking, even if, of course, prescribing may have been inappropriate. In saying that, though, there's work that we're doing outside of complaints. We want to be preventing harm before it occurs.
1: But Justin, there are a lot of people who reached out to us and said, and Rachel's story is just one of them, but many people saying, I've reported this, nothing has happened, nothing has changed, I'm still being bombarded by advertisements from these telehealth clinics, it's still very easy access. You know, people kind of go, what's the point in reporting because nothing happens? Yeah. They feel like the regulator doesn't actually do anything.
0: Yeah, well, look, again, I'm disappointed to hear that. I mean, what I can tell you is we're not seeing a large number of complaints come into the system. Just to clarify, we are out there taking action. Just this week, we've released new guidance for practitioners, which expressly outlines our expectations when prescribing off-label or unapproved products as well. We've been in active conversations with the Commonwealth Government, with states and territories to get access to increased prescribing data as well.
1: But to be clear, we're talking about regulated. I know you've done a media release this week on unregulated peptides. And I know you're saying a small number of complaints, but of course people potentially seeking these medications to fuel or maintain an eating disorder, as you allude to, may not be the people to report it. But ARPRA has established a rapid response unit 2 years ago, and to quote ARPRA, to tackle unethical business practices and prescribing, including for medicinal cannabis and weight loss medications. That was 2 years ago. And as a clinician on the ground, Justin, as a GP, and from the inbox that we're getting and the emails, nothing appears to have changed. It appears as if the regulator's really behind the eight ball in terms of regulation, and these telehealth clinics where there is a conflict of interest if you're prescribing and dispensing and not adequately reviewing people and providing wraparound care and screening for eating disorders are able to thrive.
0: Yeah. I agree that this is a really changing and concerning area. We've seen this boom of telehealth post the pandemic, and we know telehealth can do wonderful things, but there are also risks attached to the use of telehealth in certain situations. We're seeing different technologies form part of the way that practitioners may engage with patients, and sometimes that's reducing contact that they're having with patients. We're seeing, as you've just described there, those closed loop or vertically integrated business models are growing and popping up, meaning that you've got businesses that are advertising products, prescribing them and dispensing them. And we really believe at times focusing on profit rather than patient safety. And then we've got, of course, the other issue here too, which is social media. You know, more and more people are turning to social media and influencers for advice, including health advice, from people who may not be qualified to provide it. And those things are certainly creating challenges for the market and even for regulators, including ARPRA. There's no doubt about it. This has been a challenging period.
1: And Can we pick on advertising for a second there? Because you've mentioned social media.
0: Yeah.
1: This is where there appears to be a bit of a gap in terms of regulation. The TGA does some of the advertising. ARPRA says we regulate practitioners and health professionals. And yet, I don't know if you've seen it, Justin, but you know, our stories, Kate, our previous person who spoke on the show, Rachel, these people have been targeted. They've got a pre-existing history of an eating disorder on social media or on a podcast.
0: Yeah.
1: And the whole intention of the regulator is to protect the public. Is it failing? Like, why isn't more being done in the advertising realm? These telehealth companies bombard people and just skirt the boundary in terms of what is just okay.
0: Yeah, look, I can tell you we are actively out there investigating and tackling not just advertising but prescribing as well. We're talking about weight loss drugs right now, but, you know, we've also seen using the same kind of business models. We saw a boom in medicinal cannabis prescribing and advertising as well, and we're seeing it with other peptides. We have a large number of investigations that are currently underway where we are auditing practices, we're auditing advertising, we're auditing practitioners about both advertising and prescribing habits. We saw a huge increase in prescribing rates of medicinal cannabis. We took a range of steps to lean into that. We released new guidelines.

0: guidance to be very clear about what we expect from practitioners. We collected new data so we could go and identify where there was high prescribing rates happening. We looked at advertising and we took action against those doing the wrong thing. Just recently, reports found that medicinal cannabis sales have fallen since we have undertaken this action. And in fact, this contrasts with the continuous growth in the industry that had been occurring since 2016. And the report very much attributed the decline in medicinal cannabis sales to our increased regulatory work and enforcement. We are absolutely leaning into weight loss drugs in the same way. Right now, we have over 50 investigations that are happening right this minute.
1: I'm looking at telehealth both clinics or of individual practitioners?
0: When it relates to prescribing, obviously it's the practitioner themselves, and when it relates to advertising, it can relate to the clinic.
1: Justin, there's a kind of loss of faith in ARPRA, and I'm sure that you're aware of this, and I think it's both within the health profession and in the community that the regulator is there to protect the public. And it's failed, I think. I think it's playing catch-up. It's behind the eight ball in the telehealth industry, but also recently Four Corners, when they talked about Simon Gordon, the gynecologist. It was revealed that multiple people, health professionals, community members, had made reports to ARPRA which had been dismissed. Is ARPRA aware of this? And how do you claw back people's trust within the profession and the community?
0: What I can share with you is I was appointed as CEO just over a year ago. And I spent my first year getting out and speaking to many, many people in the community, practitioners, community members. There were certainly some concerns over the last 5 years about, you know, some losing trust and confidence. And some of that related to how quickly, as a regulator, we responded to particular issues. And we've really taken that seriously. We rolled out a brand new strategy for the next 5 years, which is focused on a range of areas. But one of the key areas here is harm prevention. Our role must be getting out there on the front foot, identifying risks early and leaning in. Over the last 12 months, we've been investing in better technology and tools to make sure that we're equipped to do that. And I think we're making some really incredible improvements.
1: You're saying that you're doing multiple investigations in terms of the weight loss injection space and accessibility. How long do you think it will be until we see potential impact and change in this area in terms of regulation? And what should people who are listening, who have concerns in this realm, what should they be doing? And do you think we'll ever know publicly what the results of these investigations are? Because I think people are listening going, oh, is it worth me putting in my complaint and will I know the outcome?
0: I really encourage people to come to us when they can see that there's a legitimate issue as it relates to prescribing or advertising. It's not the only signal that we have, but it's a really important signal. And when we have complaints, that gives us a body of evidence that allows us to act.
1: But even if you don't get a response from ARPRA like Rachel, is it still worth it when she thinks it's been parked by the regulator?
0: No, absolutely. And to be clear, we are bound by particular legislation, what we can and can't say and what we can and can't do, right? And so just because there are times when we might not be able to provide back to the person that's given us a complaint exactly what outcome has been achieved there, but it doesn't mean that we're not taking action.
1: Justin, just on the issue of transparency, because you might be investigating, as you said, 50 investigations at the moment. I assume there's some in medicinal cannabis. There's practitioners who are constantly being investigated. In terms of transparency, people can go onto the ARPRA website, type in a name, and it may not necessarily come up that they're under investigation, the clinic, the telehealth clinic, or the practitioner. I'm just thinking, you know, when I go and choose a healthcare professional, don't we deserve transparency to make an informed decision on who we see?
0: What we will be always balancing here is our really important paramount responsibility about public safety, but also with procedural fairness for a practitioner or for a practice. In the last year, we received 12,500 complaints about practitioners, and we'll investigate those complaints. Not all of them, though, end up in demonstrating that there had been some kind of poor practice from the practitioner. And so it's important that we have a fair process for the for a practitioner when we're investigating them. If we were to publish something to say that they're under investigation, I think there's a real risk that we would be almost guilty before an investigation has been complete. Once, though, we have taken action, we do publish that in the public register for everybody to see.
1: See, I would argue with that, Justin. So, you know, Dr. Almodaris, who I think people will have seen in the media, who has allegedly had multiple medical negligence lawsuits, some of which have been settled. If you go onto that practitioner's ARPRA profile, there's nothing there. So even if there is potential action or there has been some sort of legal outcome, it's not necessarily transparent for patients who are choosing their health professional?
0: Yeah, I mean, I can't talk, and I probably won't online talk about individual practitioners, but again, as a standard practice, and under the law, actually, where APRA has and our boards have taken action against the practitioner, that will appear on the public register. I can't talk about those particular circumstances. I'm happy to go and have a look at that, but that is what we do. And that's even been expanded recently. We're now publishing further information around issues such as sexual misconduct and other things as well. We're trying to provide as much information as we can.
1: Justin Untensteiner, Chief Executive Officer of the Australian Health Practitioner Regulation Agency, or ARPRA.
2: You're with The Health Report. Coming up on What's That Rash, Norman and Tegan delve into Priya's favourite topic, the food rainbow. What can food colour tell us?
1: Gosh, they're stealing my thunder, Lauren.
2: Yeah, I know. They're taking it from you. But at least the colours of the rainbow are going everywhere.
1: That's right. If more people are talking about it, I'm actually quite happy, if I'm honest. Now, you mentioned the impacts of sleep deprivation with your children, and I have to say I didn't deal with that at all well. In either pregnancy or postpartum phase, I am just not a person who deals well with a lack of sleep, and that's why I am not a shift worker. I actually chose general practice so I would never have to wake up in the middle of the night. It's just not good for my body or my brain. There's a piece that's been published in The Lancet, Obstetrics and Gynaecology, which is eye-opening. And all these jokes that we tend to make about, oh, I'm so fatigued and my sleep is off in pregnancy and I'm up 1,000 times in the night with the newborn. It turns out it can actually have a lot of risks when it comes to metabolic health and cardiovascular health for the mother. But there are also potential implications for the infant. And I spoke to one of the authors of this piece, Helen Collins, who's assistant professor at the University of Louisville Center for Cardiometabolic Science.
3: Our research is finding that this starts as early as the first trimester of pregnancy, where all the organs in the body are expanding and having to adapt to the demands of pregnancy. First trimester is a period of heightened vulnerability for sleep disruption. And then also moving along to the early postpartum period, we found that both that and the first trimester are associated with a lot of changes in metabolic profiles, disrupted blood glucose and circulating lipids change. And this is exacerbated in women that have jobs that include shift work. Shift work in pregnant women is actually associated with a lot of adverse changes in maternal physiology.
1: I feel like, Helen, a lot of the sleep disruption that happens in pregnancy is really normalised. You know, I remember being pregnant, you talk to your friends and you go, oh, you know, the sleep is completely off. In your paper, though, published in Lancet Obstetrics and Gynaecology, you actually say this line: pregnancy has the potential to be one of the most dangerous periods of a woman's life, particularly with respect to cardiovascular health. Can you just talk us through what you mean by that statement? Because I think it's quite a powerful one.
3: We in the field describe pregnancy as nature's cardiovascular stress test. For some women that have underlying issues, these become exposed such that they could precipitate in a cardiovascular disease for them. But for many women, the additional stress, they're entering pregnancy not in the best health or not having the best diet or ways of managing stress or sleep, in the case of this paper. If they go into pregnancy and with those additional stresses on board in combination with nature's stress test of pregnancy, then that could create a tipping point to really push forward some of those factors, such as dysregulation in blood glucose.
1: If we just pick up on the sleep in pregnancy, though, you've mentioned that it can be quite disrupted. And then you talk about the fact that it can actually contribute to adverse pregnancy outcomes. Yeah. How does poor sleep in pregnancy impact the outcomes? What are the potential flow-on effects?
3: So many of the repair processes that occur in the body and physiology are heightened during our sleep phase. So if sleep is disrupted, then the blood glucose is spiking when it doesn't need to be, and that can create issues and precipitate factors like gestational diabetes, the development of preeclampsia, and several other factors can come about.

0: because of that. But also one other factor to bear in mind is not only sleep disrupts the rest activity patterns, but also it disrupts your feeding and fasting periods as well. So if you're awake when you're supposed to be sleeping, and perhaps you eat during that time, it also further dysregulates metabolic factors such as blood glucose and lipids. They're all significant risk factors for the development of heart disease. But before that, we can also see changes in not only diabetes risk, but also the preeclampsia, development of peripartum cardiomyopathy in some women, but also we can see adverse impacts on the resultant offspring, such that whatever happens in utero, for example, if there's disrupted sleep, disrupted metabolism, that also can epigenetically modify the growing baby, such that there's an intergenerational risk of cardiovascular disease as well. But wow. Also, having these risk factors during pregnancy can also heighten your risk of cardiovascular disease later in life.
1: So we've just focused on pregnancy there, you know, sleep in pregnancy. But then in the postpartum phase, Helen, which we've both experienced, you are sleep disrupted again. It's so normalised. You're up to feed, you're up because, you know, hormonal factors. What kinds of things impact sleep quality in that postpartum

0: normalized. You're up to feed, you're up because, you know, hormonal factors. What kinds of things impact sleep quality in that postpartum phase? Because it's not just the newborn waking up, is it? There are other biological things happening.
1: Newborns, they don't actually have a circadian rhythm for around the first 6 to 8 weeks because they're not used to what we define day and night, because they are used to the womb and it's dark.
0: They don't have that inbuilt clock.
1: So they don't have that inbuilt clock programmed yet. So that is something that has to be dealt with, I guess, with the mother and the father in the postpartum period, that sleep disruption that you get from the frequent feedings and wakings. But also there's a lot of hormonal changes and body changes that are occurring in the postpartum period. And then also, if you're not necessarily receiving postpartum healthcare past 6 weeks, that's a period of vulnerability with women in the postpartum period, regardless of sleep disruption. In the first 6 weeks and up to 1 year postpartum, that's when a lot of cardiovascular events occur. That's also, in some women, a period in which they don't receive long-term maternal care.
0: Helen Collins, Assistant Professor, University of Louisville, Centre for Cardiometabolic Science.
2: You're with The Health Report.
0: Our next story, Lauren, is something that Norman and I have covered quite a bit on with headlines around Zoladex. That is the medication that's often used in breast cancer, the lower dose version. And it's been removed off the PBS. It's caused significant anxiety and distress for patients. We've covered that story and how patients can continue to access it. And Norman spoke with AstraZeneca, the company who manages Zoladex.
2: Yeah, that's right. Americans pay one of the highest prices for new medications in the world. And that's the reasoning behind this new policy of President Trump. I spoke to Dr. Thomas Huang. He's the assistant professor at Brigham and Women's Hospital and faculty of Harvard Medical School. He's headed up a new modelling study which looked at the impact of the US's pricing policy for medicines and how it's going to play out in a global space.
3: At its most basic form, most favored nation pricing is essentially price matching. It's saying for the same company and the same product, the United States wants companies to give the price that's negotiated in other countries also to the United States.
2: And is Australia one of the most favored nations? How does that influence the prices paid for drugs in our country?
3: It is. So in the U.S. Medicare system, the Trump administration has proposed including Australia as one of its so-called reference countries in its most favored nation plans. And our study basically examines how that kind of program could affect potentially prices and access to the same medicines in countries like Australia that are referenced.
2: And your study looked at how these policies in the US may drive up prices and delay medicine launches worldwide. Tell me a little bit about what you found.
3: That's right. And a lot of the effects that we expect to see and that are possible really stem from the fact that US Medicare is not only one of the largest single public payers in the United States, but it is also one of the largest purchasers of medicines globally. So our study basically found that the savings under the most favored nation plans that the administration has proposed for U.S. Medicare are significantly larger than the sales that the companies are making in the countries that are being referenced. Starting in May of last year, the Trump administration has tried to coerce or otherwise convince companies to provide better deals on their medicines in the United States. And the terms of those agreements are confidential. But the stick that the administration is wielding is the threat of import tariffs, which is essentially a tax on imports of pharmaceuticals into the United States. And then the carrot that they're hoping is for most favored nation pricing.
2: And your study looked at how these policies may impact a range of countries. Australia was one of them. Can you talk me through some of the potential impacts that your study suggests we're going to see here?
3: Right. So for about 3 in 4 of the medicines that we think are eligible for the most favored nation pricing model in U.S. Medicare, the cut to estimated Medicare spending would be larger than how much that drug is actually selling in the

0: referenced country. And so what that means practically is, or every dollar that a drug maker is earning in Australia, its low Australian price would set about $5 of US Medicare savings. And so faced with that vast differential in size between the US Medicare market and the much smaller Australian and other reference country market, pharmaceutical companies would have every financial incentive to try to prevent the low Australian or other country price from becoming available. And the ways that they could do that are either, in its most extreme, exit the Australian market altogether or not launch in Australia. Alternatively, companies would try to game the system by either creating a formulation that's specific to Australia that is not visible to the Medicare model, and so forth.
1: So practically, what we might see is that medicines will take even longer to enter the Australian market, or we might be missing out altogether.
0: There's certainly a potential for that to occur because of that differential in size between the US Medicare market size and the Australian one. Now, the actual impacts will vary drug to drug, depending on how much market share US Medicare accounts for that particular product. And what we also think, based on our study, is that these effects might be different for drugs that are likely to have greater clinical benefit. What that means is, for drugs that we're going to have a difficult time anyway getting past the Australian PBS and convincing Australia that this is a good product, those drugs are probably the ones that are going to be subject to further delay.
1: Now, these policies in the United States may already be having an impact in Australia. We know of at least three PBS-listed drugs affected this year, including Zoladex for breast cancer. How do you see this playing out in future?
0: It's hard to predict whether or not those specific cases are linked to the U.S. proposals. As of now, the administration's plans for most favored nation pricing in U.S. Medicare are not yet final. But it's also true that most favored nation pricing is not a new concept. It's already being used by many countries around the world, especially within Europe. And so in that environment, companies already have an incentive to try to prevent low prices in any one country that they sell to from being referenced by another. That being said, our study suggests that because of the vast difference in size between the U.S. Medicare market and most other countries outside the United States, the U.S. policy could have a disproportionate impact on those existing dynamics that we see in the pharmaceutical market.
1: What can Australia do about the price and availability of medications here, especially considering we don't make many medications here?
0: One thing that Australia and other countries ought to consider is whether or not a greater incentive could be given for early listing or early access to the medicines that potentially could have the greatest impact for patients. What that does is it shifts some of the money that might have been allocated to medicines that have lower or more moderate clinical benefit to those with greater ones. And paying for that early access could be a strategy that Australia could consider without also ruining the bank.
1: Dr. Thomas Huang, Assistant Professor at Brigham and Women's Hospital and faculty at Harvard Medical School.
2: You're with the Health Report.
1: And we're going to leave you now with Tegan Taylor and Norman Swan for What's That Rash?
3: Are you the one that cooks at home, Tegan?
4: Oh, I am very lucky to be married to a very good cook. But no, I've been known to cook, Norman. I can cook.
3: Right.
4: You don't think I can cook?
3: I haven't checked it, so I would have thought you're a great cook.
4: You guess right.
3: Knowing your partner, I'm sure he's a great cook too. But the question is, to the extent to which colour plays a role. So, I do the Health Report with Priya after you had deserted me.
4: Look, I'm still sorry about it. But Priya is very good.
3: She is very good. And she's written a book for children about children's diet, and she talks about rainbow colours, the colours of the rainbow in your diet. Do you think about the colours of the food you're cooking?
4: I do, even more now since Priya's catchphrase, eat the rainbow, got in my head. I always associated eat the rainbow with rainbow-coloured lollies, but I understand it. She actually means fruits and vegetables.
3: I don't think it's a lolly she's talking about somehow.
4: Well, eating the rainbow is pretty much what we're talking about today here on What's That Rash?
3: The show where we answer the health questions that everybody's asking.
4: So today's question comes from Laurent, who says, is a more intense colour, like a deep orange sweet potato, inherently healthier than a beige potato? Or for example, when I buy capsicum, is it better to grab a green, a red and a yellow one instead of all three being the same colour? I'm guessing that if I look down at my shopping basket and see dull colours, I'm doing something wrong. Does the colour of food matter for health?
3: Good question.
4: Great question. I'm so excited to talk about this. We've talked so much about fruits and vegetables before, Norman, but I don't think we've ever talked about the kind of vibrancy as a health indicator.
3: We haven't. And just coming back to the lolly, we're not talking about food dyes here. We're talking about the natural colours of food.
4: But the natural colours of food.
3: But everybody listening knew that anyway, but I just thought I'd better say it.
4: Well, I feel like I just have a sense, I can feel in my waters that this is going to be a very diet-heavy discussion, probably a very Mediterranean diet-friendly discussion. So I'm just going to get a bunch of bell rings out of the way now just to...
3: Okay, let's just go over to them. God, I'm feeling healthier already.
4: I'm feeling healthier already. We're, of course, talking about lots and lots of vegetables, a hallmark of the Mediterranean diet and other similar diets. First things first, Norman, why do fruits and vegetables even have colours?
3: So one reason is cross-pollination, so it attracts pollinators. Another reason is that it might be a protection against ultraviolet light. Another reason might be that the chemical associated with the colour, the phytochemical, in other words, a plant-based chemical, might protect against infection. Another one might be to do with the efficiency of growth. So there are all sorts of functions of these phytochemicals. And while people talk in humans of, you know, whether antioxidants, anti-inflammatory agents and so on, we'll come back to some of these specifics, it's better actually to talk about them as bioactive compounds. So they're, in other words, they're active within the plant, and it turns out they're also active in animals and people like you and me.
4: I do love the fact that these are things that plants have evolved to protect themselves or to benefit themselves, and we love to just focus on how good they are for us and not really think so much about the original benefit of the plant in question. So plants, thank you. Thank you for developing these things because we all benefit from it.
3: And another just preface this, apart from the ringing of the bell, is that we are talking about whole foods. So you and I are going to start separating out the colours and what the colours mean in terms of their chemistry. But the reality is, and it's worth saying this right at the beginning, is that we're eating these colours in whole foods, in a matrix in the food itself. And in that matrix, in other words, that food web that these chemicals exist in, have other chemicals in it, and there's a very complex chemistry that adds up to much more than the individual actions. So, for example, you can have, say, resveratrol in the red skin of grapes and maybe watermelon, or and there are other bioactive compounds there too. But it's got to become available to your body. And so you've got to be able to absorb it. You've got to be able to metabolize it. And it turns out that in whole foods and the mix of foods that you eat adds to the bioavailability of these compounds that we're about to talk about.
4: Love that. Fully endorse that. And yet we are going to break it down just a little bit because it's fun and it's really interesting to see what different fruits and vegetables give us. And what better way to approach this than the rainbow, as Priya would say. Let's start at the top of the spectrum. Red. What are we getting from red fruit and veg?
3: You're getting a lot of things, but the one that's been best researched is lycopene, which is a bioactive compound. It is an antioxidant. And when we say an antioxidant, we're talking about a substance which counteracts the toxic effect of oxygen on our body. So
4: yeah, you thought oxygen was good for you. Boy, are you wrong.
3: Well, yes, we do a deal with the devil. We have to have oxygen to live. But when you breathe in oxygen and it gets used in the tissues, the oxygen comes as two oxygen atoms stuck together, O2, and then it can break off into two oxygen atoms. And they are highly reactive, and they don't like being highly reactive. They want to stick to something, so they stabilize. So in the environment, if you've got bare metal, bare iron, it'll stick to the iron and oxidize the iron, and that's rust. And what we're talking about here in the body is particularly biological rust, so fibrosis, changes to the way the immune system works, aging of tissues, All sorts of things are associated with oxidation. Atherosclerosis, the process of our arteries becoming blocked, so you get the cholesterol going into the cell, it becoming oxidized, inducing an immune reaction. So oxidation is incredibly important just with atherosclerosis and coronary heart disease. It's probably important with dementia as well. So lycopene and a lot of these compounds are actually powerful antioxidants, but that's not all that they do, and we don't fully understand all that they do, but lycopene is one of them.
4: Okay, so lycopene equals red. When we're going to like orange, yellow veggies, what are we getting?
3: Well, you are getting other antioxidants, but the dominant one that people talk about are carotenoids.
4: Carotenoids sounds like a disease.
3: Well, yeah, that's right. It sort of thickens your carotid or something like that. So some of these are actually metabolites on the way to vitamin A. So beta-carotene is one of them. So beta-carotene is a carotenoid. It's in sweet potatoes, which was mentioned by Laurent. Pumpkins, carrots, and it's converted into vitamin A, which obviously has benefits for the body. There's another carotenoid called lutein, which helps with eye health, possibly helps to prevent cataracts and age-related macular degeneration. So carotenoids are very important phytochemicals in the body.
4: It's so funny that you say the thing about orange and yellow veggies leading to protecting your eye, because I always thought the carrots for your eyesight thing was a myth. You know, you sort of like, oh, eat carrots, it'll protect your eyesight. And you go, why? And they go, have you ever seen a rabbit wearing glasses? But you're saying that that is actually true.
3: Well, my mother used to say, I'll help you see at night, is what my mother would have said, you know. I never actually tried it.
4: You know, well, there you
3: eating
4: go.
3: A carrot when I was cycling my bike at night, you know, it was a pretty dangerous thing to do.
4: Okay, so orange, yellow vegetables, surprise, they're also good for you. Let's go further down the spectrum to green. I think everyone knows green veggies are good. We probably will, at least I as a woman who has been pregnant, associate them with folate. What else are we getting out of green veg?
3: You get a lot out of green vegetables. You get carotenoids, you get indoles and saponins, and green vegetables.
4: I don't know what those words mean.
3: Well, a lot of people don't fully understand what they mean either. So that gets me out of jail on that question. But there are particularly cruciferous vegetables.
4: So like broccoli and kale and those sorts of things.
3: Look as though they have anti-cancer effects.
4: Mm-hmm.
3: In other words, they seem to have a direct effect on cells multiplying and controlling cellular growth.
4: Which is like a cancer control thing.
3: Yeah,
4: cancer is uncontrolled multiplication of cells.
3: But they also seem to have, pretty much like plants, they also seem to have what's called a cytoprotective effect. They look as though they protect cells against the chemicals that might cause cancer.
4: Wow.
3: And, you know, as well as being a source of folate.
4: Well, back to the rainbow, blue/purple. You were talking about berries before. What else are we getting here?
3: You're getting a plant pigment called anthocyanin. That's what gives blue and purple fruits and vegetables their distinctive colour. That's an antioxidant. It's also cytoprotective. It protects cells. And again, generally thought of as pretty good for you. The skin of eggplant is part of that story as well.
4: So it's not part of the rainbow, but it was part of Laurent's question. So I want to talk about brown and white fruits and veggies as well, because they're not all rainbow coloured. Are we getting anything out of a vegetable that is brown or white?
3: Yes, you are. Garlic, you're getting allicin, which has antiviral, antibacterial properties. Some people believe that it's also protective against coronary heart disease. You get potassium, you get fibre, you get B vitamins. So you get all sorts of benefits in terms of micronutrients from those as well. And it's also healthy that you're not eating, you always trade off in your food choices. And if you're eating those vegetables rather than unhealthy proteins or unhealthy fats, then you're ahead.
4: Okay, I see. So in addition to the nutrients you're getting out of that food, it's also maybe giving you satiety so that you're not turning to other things that are less healthy to fill your tummy up.
3: And what I also want to talk about here is, we said this at the beginning, that we were deliberately going into this trap of talking about these individually, but there's a lot of evidence that how you prepare your food, how you cook it, makes a difference to the effect of these drugs. You talked about turmeric.
4: Mm.
3: So the active compound in there, one of them, is curcumin.
4: Mm.
3: So, for example, the availability of curcumin is enhanced by piperine,
4: which
3: is in pepper. So putting pepper on your food could well release some of these phytochemicals to become more bioavailable in your body. It looks as though fermenting food, like, say, yogurt, also makes some of these antioxidants and these bioactive compounds more available. Cooking is chemistry, as any chef will tell you, and cooking at a moderate heat with extra virgin olive oil can release some of these substances. Now, work done in Melbourne by the late Karen O'Day and her colleagues, looking at the classic fruit that produces...
4: Are you talking about tomatoes?
3: Sorry, about tomatoes, which I think we've said this before.
4: I think you've told the story about three times, Norman, but say it again. We love to hear it.
3: You tell us the story, Tegan. Go on. What's the story with tomatoes?
4: Oh, okay. I'm not going to do my Scottish accent because I can't, but you take
3: probably
4: a tomato...
3: Probably need to do your Italian accent.
4: No, I don't want to get cancelled. But if I remember you correctly, Norman, you take a tomato, that's great. You take a tomato and you match it with extra virgin olive oil, that is bringing out some of the bioactive compounds from the tomato. But if you take the tomato and you cook it on a moderate medium heat with extra virgin olive oil, then you release a lot of those bioactive compounds, and that's the best version of that. And it also, this is me editorializing, tastes delicious.
3: You got it right.
4: Yes. I've only heard it like 5 or 6 times.
3: And it's an illustration of how potent these bioactive compounds are, and you can't possibly buy anything that comes close in the pharmacy.
4: So a question that I wanted to come to, so Laurent was asking about different fruits and vegetables and their kind of relative colourfulness, a sweet potato versus a normal beige potato. My question now, Norman, is if I'm looking at, say, 2 carrots... or 2 capsicums, and one of them is brighter coloured than the other, does it follow that it has more of those compounds, those beneficial compounds in it, than the duller coloured vegetable?
3: Most carrots, most blueberries, they all look the same. And so the difference is probably going to be marginal. I think more is, well, if you look at your basket of fruit, which I think is what Lauren was saying, and you've got tatties in there, you've got potatoes in there, and you've got turnips, and you've got capsicum. And he was also saying, should you have, when you're buying capsicum, should you buy capsicum that's of different colour?
4: Yeah.
3: Well, the answer is probably yes, because red capsicum is going to have a lot of lycopene. Green capsicum is going to have a lot of stuff that's in green vegetables, and yellow-packed capsicum's got its own mix. So a mix of capsicum is probably a very good idea to have rather than just obsessing on one. So if you've got colourful food with a large variety that's constantly changing, and cooked at a moderate heat so you're not killing the food, that's the way to go.
4: Yeah, it's really hard to sort of zoom in so tightly on an individual bioactive compound, but what we do know from big epidemiological studies where you're looking at big, big groups of people and their patterns, like you say, is that when you have high intakes of plant products, you're looking at lower risks of chronic diseases and your chances of death. So in aggregate, there's this protective factor going on.
3: And I think the story here is that we're really talking mostly about vegetables and diversity, aren't we?
4: Yeah, it was interesting to me. Some of the research that we looked at sort of talked about dietary diversity, and we've talked about it a lot, this idea of, you know, mixing things up, it's good for your microbiome. But what stood out to me was that the emphasis really was on the diversity of vegetables that you were eating and less on the diversity of, say, the protein sources or even the grains you were eating, that it was this vegetable diversity that was most protective.
3: By the 3 colours of capsicum, keep that variety going. Don't get too obsessed when you've got a few potatoes and turnips in the bag as well. They're going to do you good. And just keep that diversity going. Experiment and cook in the Mediterranean style.
4: Eat the rainbow. Well, thank you so much, Laurent, for the question. If you have a question you want us to have a go at, our email address is thatrash@abc.net.au.
3: See you next week.
4: See you then.
5: This is ABC News Radio. I'm Mandy Pressland with a news update, and in half an hour we'll have this week's Living Planet from Deutsche Welle. Eastern Standard Time is 3 o'clock. In Central Australia, it's 2:30. In Western Australia, it's now 1 o'clock.
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5: Western Australia's Fisheries Minister says the government will review its shark mitigation strategy, but has ruled out a return to mass culls. Authorities are still searching for the body of a 63-year-old man fatally attacked yesterday morning at Perth's Sorrento Beach. That beach and several others in the area will remain closed until at least midday tomorrow. Jackie Jarvis says the shark was a great white. She says the government is open to several changes to its mitigation strategy.
7: We will certainly be looking, you know, at the use of drones in the future. We have funded drones for Surf Lifesaving WA that they regularly use when they have kids in the water. We will absolutely look at our tagging program and see if that can be increased. We are always looking at what more we can do.
5: Prime Minister Anthony Albanese has landed in California ahead of his trip to the United Nations in New York, where Australia will vie for a seat on the UN Security Council. He'll meet Apple Executive Chairman Tim Cook to discuss new parental controls for children, which Apple says were inspired by Australia. The Prime Minister says Australia's world-leading digital safety laws will be a major part of the nation's UN bid, that he has had talks with like-minded nations on developing global standards.
8: Because this is something that goes beyond national boundaries, and that's why it requires discussion at the multilateral level.
5: Energy Minister Chris Bowen has indirectly criticised US President Donald Trump's decision to ban certain news outlets from the White House. Writing on social media, Mr. Trump says CNN, MS Now and Politico are expelled from the White House effective immediately due to what he calls reporting of fake news, likening the move to One Nation's decision to expel ABC and Guardian journalists from news conferences. Chris Bowen says press freedom is a part of democracy.
9: What happens in other countries is a matter for them, but in Australia, every politician should be subject to scrutiny, and Australian politicians excluding journalists from press conferences shows that they just can't handle scrutiny, and I think that's not good for democracy.
5: The US and Denmark have announced a deal on Greenland security, resolving a diplomatic dispute sparked by President Donald Trump's threats to seize the territory by force. Ali Crewe reports.
10: The US president says he's reached an agreement with Denmark that gives the US permanent control over Greenland's security. Mr. Trump says the US will immediately begin developing a larger military presence in the Danish Arctic Territory. The deal comes after months of threats by the president to take Greenland over national security concerns, citing its strategic location for defence purposes and its mineral wealth. Danish Prime Minister Mette Frederiksen says the deal will be signed by the three governments next week, but parliamentary action is still needed by the Danish and Greenland governments before it can be enforced.
5: US President Donald Trump has signed a bill into law imposing sweeping new sanctions on Russia over its invasion of Ukraine. More from the BBC's Gary O'Donoghue.
11: For more than a year, President Trump was distinctly lukewarm about this legislation. The act gives his administration a potentially powerful new set of tools aimed at squeezing Russia's wartime economy. At its heart is a provision allowing tariffs of up to 100% on the biggest purchasers of Russian oil and gas, namely China and India. There are also measures which target Russian banks and the so-called shadow fleet, used to evade sanctions and move energy exports clandestinely.
5: Millions of people in the Caribbean island nation of Cuba are without power after the collapse of the country's power grid. It's the seventh time this year the electricity network has collapsed amid a crippling economic crisis and a US blockade. This woman in the capital Havana says the blackouts are making life intolerable.
12: We go through so much, too much. These constant blackouts are unbearable. There isn't enough food, there's no water, no electricity. I can't even explain it. But we can't let it stress us out, or we'll go crazy. It's heartbreaking what's happening to the country.
5: The brother of Britain's late Princess Diana says he's only ever had two phone calls with King Charles and is genuine. He's telling the truth about a phone call he had with him in the days following her death in Paris in 1997. Earl Spencer has made a series of claims about King Charles and the royal family in a forthcoming book, including that the then Prince of Wales said in a phone call after her death that his late former wife would soon be forgotten. Buckingham Palace has rejected the allegation, but in an interview with the BBC, Earl Spencer insists he's telling the truth and that the then Prince Charles ranted at him.
13: Ballistic would be the right term, and started really going for my family as a whole about their sense of duty not being adequate enough, and ranted for a while, and I just listened. And then he stopped, and I thought, oh, now he's going to pull himself together and say something more appropriate. And then he said, we'll forget her soon enough.
5: Controversial Liberal Senator Alex Antic has been elected president of the South Australian Liberal Party. State political reporter Thomas Kensel reports.
14: The right-wing backbencher defeated SA Upper House leader Nicola Centofanti in a ballot of roughly 200 Liberal Party delegates this morning. The margin of victory is yet to be published. Senator Antic has previously praised One Nation members and crossed the floor against the coalition. He's vowed to give party members a greater say over policy. Ms. Centofanti is a non-Antic-aligned conservative who had the backing of moderates and conservatives who wanted to stop an Antic presidency. The vote will give Senator Antic a seat on the party's federal executive alongside opposition leader Angus Taylor and federal Liberal president Tony Abbott.
5: In Queensland, Rockhampton has welcomed junior rowers from across the state for the Queensland Championships. It follows endorsement of the Fitzroy River as the venue for the 2032 Games. Hannah Moon reports from Rockhampton.
15: Almost 700 students, as well as enthusiastic spectators, mentors and school representatives have made their way to Rockhampton's rowing venue for the Queensland Schools Championships. It's the first time in 5 years the event has been held on the Fitzroy River, a well-timed return after the venue's endorsement by the International Olympic Committee for the rowing and canoeing events at the Brisbane Games. Rowing Queensland Chief Executive Anthea O'Loughlin says 90% of athletes are from outside the region.
16: North Queensland, Townsville, Central Queensland, from Rocky, Bundaberg, southeast Queensland, all the way to northern New South Wales.
15: The site is now progressing to the next stage of planning as it prepares to welcome the world in 2032.
5: In AFL, the Fremantle Dockers have withdrawn key defender Brennan Cox from their affiliate side, Peel Thunder, who will tomorrow play in the WAFL Grand Final. Cox has been recovering from a calf strain he suffered in the Round 24 game against Carlton. The club spokesman says the decision allows Cox to train today and gives him an extra day of preparation for next Saturday's AFL Grand Final. The Dockers will play either Hawthorn or Brisbane in the season decider after beating Sydney by 12 points at the SCG. To the AFLW, and Geelong has beaten Collingwood in Melbourne 90-49, and Melbourne has been too good for Carlton 58-24. In NRLW, the Canberra Raiders have survived a sudden death battle with the West Tigers, winning 6-0 at Campbelltown. In the first finals appearance for both sides, defence dominated in the lowest scoring semi-final in NRLW history. The 17th minute try to Raiders winger Isabella Waterman proved the difference. Coach Darren Borthwick says it was a nail biter to the end.
17: I sat in the box there and went, you know, what a bloody good effort. I always knew with this team that we had, you know, resolve, and, you know, our season's been built around resilience. First, let me say, what a great game of women's footy. You know, end to end, you know, some really good defence.

0: to the weather now in Brisbane. A sunny day, 31 predicted, 26 degrees currently. Sydney, sunny, 28 forecast, but it's 30 degrees now. In Canberra, sunny, 24 predicted, 24 at the moment. 25 predicted for Melbourne and mostly sunny. It's 25 degrees now. Hobart, a sunny day and 20 the top, now 19. In Adelaide, sunny, 25 the forecast, 26 degrees now. A possible shower for Perth and 20 degrees. You're on 18. And in Darwin, mostly sunny and 34, currently in the top end, 32 degrees. 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Western Australia authorities are hunting for a shark that killed a swimmer at a popular Perth beach. Community members have been paying their respects after the attack, just metres from shore. Reporter Courtney Withers is at the scene at Perth's Sorrento Beach.
1: We have heard from Fisheries Minister Jackie Jarvis indicating that she has given the authority and directive to euthanise this shark. Now, she said that this shark has not yet been captured and that authorities, DPIRD, will be using a drum line to capture the shark. At this stage, it is not tagged at the moment, which means they will have to use drum lines to try and locate it. Now, she said that this has been an incredibly sad and distressing incident, but at the moment, there isn't a need for wide-scale culling of sharks at this time.
2: It will be a matter of going out. It will be a matter of setting drum lines. This capture gear is what DPIRD do on a regular basis when they are tagging sharks. They are well-versed in doing this operation. They were actually... A team is actually on the south coast tagging sharks as we speak and have tagged a shark.
1: Locals are just in disbelief that such a tragic incident could happen at such a popular and beloved beach. Many people I've spoken to say their children have done surf lifesaving at this beach. It's a regular beach for swimming. Local groups swim here daily, rain, hail or shine. So people are really distressed and shocked by this news. Here's what someone had to say.
3: I've been here 40 years from Australia, from Ireland. We've swam here and, you know, do we feel safe or... Yeah, it's just changed. It's like as if there's a bleakness on the beach this morning, so what do we need drones? What do we need? We need to change the way we patrol the beaches, maybe.
1: Many locals obviously devastated to hear this news. There's a floral tribute that has started both on the beach and on the beach path. We did also observe the family coming down onto the beach for the first time since this incident yesterday. They were escorted by authorities and had a moment of reflection and grief on the beach for about 15 minutes. Now, what we know about this incident is that local authorities were called to the beach at about 10:15 a.m. yesterday, local time. There was police in the air, on the sea and on the shoreline trying to render assistance to this man. Sadly, he wasn't able to be saved. A 63-year-old man, police confirmed this morning, and yesterday they confirmed that sadly he did die from those injuries. And people still reeling from this news. Just 4 days after a non-fatal incident in WA's regions, on Monday a local surfer and firefighter, Mel Ismail, was bitten by a shark while surfing. Now, he is now in a stable condition in hospital. But of course, these two communities quite far apart, Geraldton and Perth, but both reeling from upsetting incidents. Of course, Sorrento dealing with an absolutely tragic outcome.
0: Reporter Courtney Withers there at Perth's Sorrento Beach. The Prime Minister has arrived in the United States and is set to launch Australia's bid for a seat on the UN Security Council. Australia last held a non-permanent United Nations seat in 2013. Anthony Albanese will use the government's record on digital safety as a selling point. He says an international response to digital dangers is needed.
4: I'm looking forward tomorrow to taking up the invitation of Tim Cook, the executive head of Apple, looking particularly at the issue of child safety and new technology. Australia is, of course, a world leader when it comes to dealing with the issues of safety, when it comes to new technology and the digital economy, and engaging on those issues today, but also in the United Nations over the next week, where artificial intelligence and making sure that we seize the opportunities whilst being very conscious about mitigating the risks that are required, which is a part of the global discussion that's taking place.
0: Prime Minister Anthony Albanese speaking in California. Meantime, the US President Donald Trump has banned several major news outlets from the White House over their coverage of his administration. Our North America correspondent Lauren Day reports from Washington.
5: The president has a long history of lashing out at journalists and media organizations for news coverage that he doesn't like. And this is just another example of that. He has now announced that he is banning CNN, MS Now and Politico from the White House, effective immediately, for what he describes as fake news reporting. And he has suggested that more outlets will follow. He wouldn't say whether it was any story in particular. He just said that this was the result of cumulative news coverage over the past 2 years that he was unhappy with, and that this was his right to do so. Have a listen to what he told reporters about this decision.
6: There's something wrong with a country that can allow people to write purposely negative stories. Now, if they want to write them, that's fine, but I don't have to let them into the people's house.
5: Now, he's given no evidence behind his claims that these outlets are responsible for fake news or lies or errors in their coverage. And it does sound there like he is equating so-called fake news with just news that he doesn't like, negative news coverage. And he's unhappy that these outlets haven't done more positive stories on his administration. But as I mentioned, this is just the latest in a string of attacks on the media. We know there are multiple lawsuits that the Trump administration have launched on ABC America, the BBC, the New York Times, the Wall Street Journal. They've also threatened to revoke media outlets' licenses. And Donald Trump himself has launched a series of really personal attacks against individual journalists as well, insulting their credibility, their intelligence, their appearance. Some really nasty stuff. He's called journalists unattractive, nasty, treasonous, piggy. So this is a very toxic relationship, and this is just a new low in an already very fraught relationship between the president and the press. Yet another attack on the free press from the Trump administration and on the First Amendment, which is so important to people here in the United States.
0: North America correspondent Lauren Day reporting from Washington. US President Donald Trump says the US, Denmark and Greenland have made a deal agreeing to give America permanent control over security and all other needs in Greenland forever. In a post on social media, Mr. Trump said with the deal, no US adversary could ever have a military presence in the autonomous Danish territory in the Arctic or make sensitive investments on the island. A statement from the Danish Prime Minister says the deal would be signed next week, but would have to go through the Danish Parliament to be effective. Former US Ambassador to NATO, Ivo Dalder, says it's important to see the terms of the deal.
7: This could have all been solved within a matter of days or weeks if the President of the United States hadn't gone out and said, we need to not only control, we need to own Greenland. That's what sent it off. We now have had 7 months of negotiations to probably reach an agreement that looks very, very similar to something that we could have had 7 months ago. But we'll have to see exactly what the President is going to say, what he has agreed, and what isn't ultimately in this agreement. But given that Greenland will remain sovereign, Denmark will remain the territory. It will be part of the Kingdom of Denmark. I don't think that the president has achieved what he wanted to achieve, which is an American flag firmly planted in Greenland. That's just not going to happen.
8: President Trump has said that this deal means that no U.S. adversary can ever have a base in Greenland. Was that a realistic threat? The Danish Prime Minister has also said that she believes that this will be good for NATO and Europe. Your thoughts on that?
7: Yeah, I mean, listen, Greenland is part of NATO territory. The United States has been committed to defending Greenland since 1949, when Denmark became a member of NATO. And so this whole idea that there was a security threat that somehow needed to be renegotiated between the United States and Denmark was in and of itself a problem. From day one, it was very clear that the United States could increase its military presence, could do what it needed to do as part of a commitment as a NATO ally to defend Greenland against Chinese, Russian, or what have you kind of infiltration. That was never an issue. The president made it an issue because he wanted to make the case that the only way the United States could be secure is if it actually owned Greenland. Well, hopefully we have now come to the conclusion that the United States can be secure without owning territory, but it does it through alliances and treaties. That's how we have been doing it since 1945. It's very good news if indeed the president of the United States has returned to that kind of behavior, rather than saying we need to own territory that is not U.S. territory at all.
8: I mean, as you point out, the president has said that this is about national security reasons, notwithstanding the arrangements that have already long existed. Critics have previously pointed to Trump's push for mineral rights as well in Greenland. So with all of this in mind, do you see this playing out smoothly, this deal playing out smoothly when it gets down to the nuts and bolts of it?
7: Well, again, we'll have to see. The president is known for changing his mind, even on agreements that he signed, as the Canadians have found out with regard to the U.S.-Mexico-Canada agreement, which the president signed in his first term and has walked away from in his second term. So we'll have to see. But I think what the Greenlanders and what Denmark, what the NATO nations and now the United States all agree on is that there is a way to increase security arrangements that gives the United States more confidence in those arrangements through negotiations, through treaties, through diplomacy, rather than by threatening or

0: is a way to increase security arrangements that gives the United States more confidence in those arrangements through negotiations, through treaties, through diplomacy, rather than by threatening or let alone using using force to take something. And I think that's important. The mineral rights and other rights, those are issues that will come down the pike. Right now, no commercial company is willing to really engage in mineral rights, given the incredibly difficult climate for securing minerals or anything else up there in the Northern Arctic.
1: Eva Dardo there, former US ambassador to NATO, speaking with the BBC's Helena Humphrey. It's been 3 weeks since flash flooding across parts of Nepal and Tibet killed more than 1,300 people. At least 5,000 others are still missing, including 38 Australians. But Nepal wants the world to know that its vital tourism industry is still thriving. Professor Brent Ritchie from the University of Queensland says it's essential to the Nepali economy that visitors return.
2: I think in 2015 they had a massive earthquake. That ended up killing over 8,800 people. And so it took them about 18 months to recover. That first year was about a 30% drop in tourist numbers. And I think the images that we saw of the devastation from the earthquake are similar here with the flooding. And that created a bit of a decline in people cancelling trips and postponing their trips or not even travelling to Nepal. And they've learned from that. And I think that's why they've come out a little bit earlier than they did in 2015. And have actually said these are the places that are open. Most of the country is open. We're open and we want to welcome tourists. And you can actually support the recovery by visiting us. And I think this is something they've learned from 2015. They didn't come out and actually communicate that clearly to visitors. There's many places you can go and that would support the recovery. We don't want this natural disaster, this terrible thing to happen, create an economic crisis for the country. So if you can still continue to travel and shift your travel patterns, I think that would be very much important for the local economy. Also, make sure you look at Smart Traveller website, the DFAT website, and Nepal also has a lot of great information around where you can go, what's open and what's available. So do make sure you check those kind of websites before you travel.
1: Professor Brent Ritchie from the University of Queensland. The Indigenous Desert Alliance has been named as one of the finalists for the prestigious Earthshot Prize. The competition, which was founded by Prince William, recognises and supports the work of environmental innovators across the globe. CEO of the Indigenous Desert Alliance, Sam Murray, says the organisation works very hard to support desert rangers.
3: We are a member organisation and we have 29 members that look after and support 70 different ranger teams, desert ranger teams. If you draw a circle in the middle of Australia, it's all of those hardworking desert rangers out there working. And we as an organisation work very hard to support desert rangers to care for desert country the way that they want. Desert rangers are Indigenous people that live and work in desert communities. They're traditional owners of that country. Mm. And, you know, they have a cultural responsibility to care for country like a lot of Indigenous people have in Australia. So desert rangers go out every day, work very hard across the beautiful desert country, doing things like protecting endangered and threatened species, culturally significant animals, things like the bilby, the great desert skink, and applying right way fire to country to protect those animal habitats. So a lot of very important work culturally, but also environmentally as well. We work with applying right way fire to country. That's done at cool time, that's done the right way by the right people at the right season. It's done steadily and gently into the environment. And what we do is burn around special places to protect special animals and special places to us. Mm. And that helps to decrease the fuel load around those areas. So when it gets really hot, those hot time summer fires don't come along and destroy those special habitats or special spaces and places for desert people. So really important, valuable work to protect very special animals. Well, as the world's longest continuous culture, we've got some pretty good experience. We've got a few years under our belt of caring for country for a very long time, and Indigenous people, especially desert people, have been doing it for so long, so well. That connection to country, you know, affords us ability to care Heal and Restore Country, the right.

0: way that it should. So, yes, I'd notch it up to a lot of experience. So many different knowledge ways that could be shared. Desert Rangers are really proud of sharing that work. We do ranger exchanges, and the opportunity to talk up about desert country and the work they do is really something that Desert Rangers are really proud of. So a lot of our Desert Rangers travel around nationally and internationally to talk about that work. So definitely a lot of skill sets and knowledge that can be shared. Well, at IDA, we just work really hard to elevate Desert Rangers and then put a work they do in desert country. And this is amazing. I think if the Google search numbers increase that are people that are checking out the Australian deserts, that's going to be a big tick KPI for me out of this process. It's just going to elevate, which means there's more advocacy for things like climate change, input by desert people who are the most impacted, elevating those special animals out there so that we don't forget about those animals that need special care and we don't want to lose them. So it's just an amazing opportunity just to elevate and just get more desert advocates and fans. If we get more people going, wow, the Australian deserts are amazing and they're pretty cool, we want to know more about it, I think that's just going to be an amazing, side effect from this process.
1: CEO of the Indigenous Desert Alliance, Sam Murray. If you're a fan of French wine, you might want to start stocking your cellar. After a summer of record-breaking heatwaves, France is set to produce the smallest amount of wine it has in decades. It comes as fewer people are choosing to drink wine. CNN's Melissa Bell has the story.
2: Never had the harvest started this early in Saint-Julien. In the Médoc region, as elsewhere, France's hottest summer on record is changing wine and producing smaller, thicker-skinned grapes.
3: Because there's so little juice, of course, the effort we put in the vineyards is divided by the volume we get out of it. So the cost of production for a single bottle of wine will be through the roof. For the consumer side, it's wonderful. For the producer side, it's going to cost us a lot of money to produce a single bottle.
2: And times have been tough for producers of Bordeaux wines for a while, partly because the world is drinking much less of it than it did.
4: In the 1980s, there were 20,000 individual Bordeaux estates. Today, there are around 5,000, although it's probably 4,900 and whatever, and we're losing them probably at the rate of one a day. They're either uprooting their vines or being swallowed by the next-door vineyard.
2: Fewer drinkers of Bordeaux wines means that only those properties at the very top end can continue to thrive. And amongst them, at the celebration of last year's Bordeaux in the spring, the word was already of a small but excellent 2025 vintage and a very tight market.
5: People are drinking certainly less. They are more concerned, but they want to drink better all the time. So we are probably in the on the right side of the consumption.
2: At the top end, global warming has been driving change for some time. Here at Chateau Siron, the oldest bottles are more than 100 years old. Now the wines can be drunk sooner.
6: The fruitiness of the berries is so lively, and the vinification process have improved so much that the Bordeaux wines were in the past, they're a bit hard, a bit difficult, and
7: they
6: needed time. Now you can open a bottle of wine in the 5 years following the bottling.
2: So good news for those who can continue to adapt to a more challenging market and more challenging weather.
1: CNN's Melissa Bell with that report. We'll have another news bulletin for you in half an hour here on ABC News Radio, but it's time now for this week's Living Planet from Deutsche Welle.
8: DW, Living Planet.
9: I woke up and I heard crackling outside. When I looked out my window, I saw that the wooden fence about 100 feet away was on fire. And the flames were going maybe 10 feet off the ground. So immediately my heart starts pounding and I call the emergency number, hang up, call two neighbors to come help, and then get the hoses ready, get the tools ready, and then go down and start putting out the fire.
10: It's early in the morning, August 2023, a 5-acre ranchette on a mountain ridge in Butte County, Northern California.
9: as I approached the fire, the flames, with my heart pounding, and at this point I was all by myself still, I noticed that the flames were moving across the land in this slow, relaxed way. And my whole body relaxed, and it was like, oh, I know how to deal with this. This isn't a scary fire. It's going to be okay. My neighbors showed up. They helped me put out the fire. And by the time the fire department came, all that was left was a lot of smoke. That experience gave me so much confidence, and it made me realize how having a good experience with fire, being more educated about positive uses of fire, that makes a huge difference in being able to act without being paralyzed by fear. Fire is a big thrill.
10: Putting out a fire to save your home is one thing, but what would make a wildfire survivor pick up a drip torch and light one on purpose? On this episode, why Anasuya Basil came to see fire differently, the push to bring good fire back to California's landscapes, and the idea that the state's wildfire crisis may have actually started with more than a century of trying to keep flames off the land. This is Living Planet. I'm Neil King.
9: When I look out my window, I see the rolling foothills in the distance, and I'm looking across an organic vineyard. There are many trees around me, 100-foot trees, ponderosa pine, which has a wonderful smell, especially when the sun heats up the sap, and black oak, which very curvy branches, and I see jackrabbits regularly. I see deer often. There's so many birds. It's very birdy, as the bird people would say. It's very birdy here. So many different varieties. When I go out in the morning, I hear like an orchestra of bird songs.
10: That beauty, that peace, is why she moved here from the Bay Area 22 years ago. There's just one problem for homeowners like herself. This part of the American West is what ecologists call a fire ecology. That's a place where wildfires are not a disaster, but a natural part of the ecosystem. Native plants are used to it, or even need the heat, smoke, or chemical residues from fire to grow. In the dry months from May to October, Anasuya's environment is quite literally tinder.
9: As you walk across the land, it feels like you're walking on styrofoam, that dry, crunchy feeling. The land gets so dry.
10: There had been fires in the area before, she says, but it never affected her or that many people that she knew. Then came the fire that changed everything.
9: So November 8th, 2018, I'll never forget that date, across the canyon, on the other side of the canyon, we could see huge billows of smoke, just black, gray, orange. I packed up my belongings and my cat and evacuated out. The roads were full, and the smoke had grown to such a degree that had come across the canyon, blotted out the sun. So by then, it was 2 p.m, but it felt like evening time. I stayed with my mother. I heard stories. I watched the news. You don't know if you have a house anymore. You don't know if you have possessions anymore. Fortunately, the fire did cross the canyon, but did not reach my house. So it came very close.
10: Others weren't so lucky. The Camp Fire in Butte County was the deadliest wildfire in California's history. It killed 85 people and burned down more than 18,000 buildings. But it also left a mark on the survivors, as Anasuya, who works as a therapist, heard from many of her clients in the weeks and months after the fire. A deep shock, she says. And something shifted for her, too.
9: Other wildfires would catch, and you'd smell the smoke on the air, and immediately my whole body would tense. I would go into this feeling of alarm. I would immediately have to stop everything I was doing and find out, where is that fire? How fast is it moving? What is it doing? Do I need to pack? Do I need to evacuate?
10: The feelings that Anasuya and her community felt following the fire have a name, or rather several names, depending on the exact experience. Post-traumatic stress disorder, to begin with. Eco-anxiety, climate anxiety, solastalgia, the emotional distress of watching a beloved landscape change beyond recognition.
7: The evidence is stronger than I think many people realize that that climate change does threaten mental health, in particular because of these responses to extreme weather events, you know, floods and storms and wildfires. And then the indirect impacts of climate change, for example, on displacement and economic impacts of climate change, all of these are sources of stress that can also threaten mental health.
10: Susan Clayton is a professor of psychology and environmental studies at the College of Worcester, Ohio. She also was the lead author of the first chapter of an IPCC report about the mental health impact of climate change. The bottom line, climate change and its impacts, among the more frequent and violent wildfires, are worsening mental health for people all around the world. Whether you're worried about climate change from what you hear in the media, or live through fires, floods, or storms yourself.
11: Tonight, nearly 100 large wildfires are straining firefighting resources nationwide.
12: More than a dozen people feared missing at the Grand Canyon after a river of mud and debris surged through.
13: Millions of Americans are bracing for a new round of severe weather to start the work week. Tonight,
10: the question is, how do you deal with that fear? Anasuya's answer was to pick up the torch herself.
9: Maybe 30 people were there, many of them experienced firefighters, many volunteers who were simply homeowners like myself with no experience. They handed me a drip torch and said, okay, you can light this fire on this line. And it was a thrill.
10: A drip torch is a handheld metal canister filled with a mix of gasoline and diesel. It has a wick at the end of a curved spout. When you tip it, droplets of burning fuel fall onto the ground and ignite. And that was Anasuya's job.
9: And I dropped dabs of fire into the dry ground, which lit in a very controlled way. We had water tenders there. We had control lines built. Nothing bad happened. In fact, it was beautiful to watch how fire can clear excess fuel in a safe way, in a beautiful way, like a ballet. It was graceful. That changed me.
10: She has since participated in 30 such prescribed burns, including one on her own property. There's a photo from that day showing Anasuya in her work clothes and yellow gloves, with high flames behind her. She's smiling calmly, as if it were the most normal thing in the world. And yes, you did hear that right. Prescribed burns. Like a prescription for medicine. And it somehow is. For Anasuya, as we heard, because she has overcome her fear to an extent that she even stopped a wildfire herself. But prescribed burns, also called good or beneficial fires, are also medicine for the land itself.
14: California and the West Coast is really good at growing vegetation. And so that vegetation grows up, dies, and becomes a fuel load on the landscape. The West Coast is suffering from a lot of fuel loading over the last 150 years of suppression activities across the West Coast. We've gotten really good at suppressing fires.
10: That's Len Nielsen. He is the staff chief of prescribed fire and environmental protection at CAL FIRE, California's State Department of Forestry and Fire Protection. The 150 years he refers to are the decades since Euro-American settlers arrived in California in large numbers and imposed a very different approach to the land. They did so on the homelands of indigenous peoples, including the Maidu, Yana and Karuk, who had long used cultural burning to manage vegetation, reduce fuels and shape ecosystems. Settlers largely viewed those practices as primitive and dangerous and suppressed them. The result was a landscape where vegetation accumulated for generations, creating the heavy fuel loads that now help drive catastrophic fires.
14: So now there's more fuel, so the fires are hotter and they're faster and they're more destructive.
10: And climate change is adding another layer to that problem, with higher temperatures and longer droughts increasing fire risk. So one part of the response is surprisingly simple. Put some fire back into the landscape, deliberately and under controlled conditions.
14: We need to have more prescribed fires in order to get rid of that fuel loading. If we get 1 million people to do 1 acre, then and we do that every year, then we can really turn the page and turn the corner on this fire hazard, fuel hazard that we have in California. And so that's a big ask. And so we're not going to get there tomorrow. This situation that we're in California took 150 years. We're not going to be out of this in 10 years, 20 years, maybe even 30 years.
10: Len is talking about roughly 1 million acres of prescribed fire per year, a huge increase from where California is now. From 2024 to 2025, just over 63,000 acres were treated with prescribed fire. One way California is trying to close that gap is by getting landowners and local volunteers involved. They're organizing into prescribed burn associations, community groups that can carry out burns on private land when conditions are safe, with CAL FIRE support and oversight where required. There's also a financial obstacle. People may understand that prescribed fire can reduce wildfire risk, but they can still be afraid of what happens if their controlled burn gets out of control. In 2023, California opened a $20 million liability claims fund intended to give participants some protection.
14: Because it gives them that little bit of assurance that if something does go wrong, that they're not going to be held personally liable and lose their home.
10: It looks like it's working. From July 2025 to June 2026, CAL FIRE approved 189 prescribed burns covered by the fund, but no claims were made. After 25 years on the job, Len still joins burns himself.
14: I've been doing this for a long time, and every time I go out to a prescribed fire, I get the energy from that fire to keep me going, keep me working, because it is hard work, and it's a lot, but it is satisfying, and you get that energy from the fire to keep going and continue.
10: That sounds very much like what Anasuya said about the thrill of fire. She joined the local prescribed burns association in Butte County, one of now more than 130 across the US. She went out on burns again and again, about 30 times in total. She got her firefighter type 2 certification, the most basic wildland firefighting qualification. To earn it, you have to carry 20 kilos for 5 kilometers in 45 minutes. That's the equivalent of carrying a child on your back that long.
9: I'm 65, and I've done it the last 3 years. So I work at it, and I can do it.
10: Anasuya, who once froze at the smell of smoke, was now learning to carry fire. And that raises a more unusual question. Could fire itself become part of healing from fire? A 15 miles drive from Anasuya's ranchette down into the Sacramento Valley lies the city of Chico. It's home to California State University and to an ecotherapy program that has been working with survivors of the devastating 2018 campfire. One of the people running it is Blake Ellis.
15: When people revisited these landscapes, initially it brought up a lot of really traumatic memories and a lot of grief. The smell of smoke, the sound of wind through the trees. That was pervasive in their life and impacting their daily functioning in pretty profound ways. Yet, when I took them back to these landscapes or in forested environments and help them connect to their senses, help them slow down through this practice, those triggers weren't triggering them anymore. And one survivor during our sharing circle, you know, we got passed to her, it was her time to share. And what she shared was, today is the first time since the campfire that I've been able to feel the wind on my face and have it be pleasurable instead of triggering. And she said, I can't tell you how amazing that feels. And I have this quote memorized because it's literally written like on my office. because anytime I need the reminder of why I'm doing the work that I do, I read this quote.
10: One day she went to a prescribed fire training to run a mental health session.
15: And I got bit by the fire bug, as they say.
10: Blake became obsessed with prescribed fire. The more she learned about it, the more she felt her own fear of fire to lessen, she recalls. And she started wondering whether that could work for the people she was treating too. Her idea was to bring wildfire survivors into a carefully controlled encounter with fire. She calls it pyrotherapy.

0: A pyrotherapy session begins with grounding and breath work. Then comes cultural education, including the history and practice of indigenous burning in California. After that, participants learn about fire itself, how it behaves, how to use protective equipment, how to build a safe burn pile, and how to burn it. Some participants can then take a drip torch and light a small patch of land, no larger than about 20 by 20 feet. Then they step back and watch.
1: We gather around maybe the microcast area that we've just burned or our small warming fire, really focusing our senses on the sensory input of the fire that we're next to. My favorite prompt that I've found is, please share a positive memory or experience that you've had with fire. And even a group of wildfire survivors are able to recall a time in their life where they had this positive experience, whether that be a bonfire on Halloween telling ghost stories, to cooking over a stove with their grandmother, to firefighters there being able to share about like a night burn that they did and how the fire lit up the hillside and how beautiful it was. People often lay down. Jonas, it blows my mind because people will show up with that anxiety, apprehension, fear, trauma. And by the time we're at my section, I've got like 20 wildfire survivors comfortable enough to lie down and close their eyes. And mind you, it's next to a small warming fire. It is safe, it is controlled, but they certainly would not have done that at the start of the event, right? And some people might have tears and feel this kind of sense of release. They've been running for so long from this kind of fear that they've been holding on to, and it's really amazing to witness like such a transformation within a short amount of time.

0: It sounds remarkable, but it's important to be clear about what this is and what it isn't. Ellis is a trained mental health provider and is present at every session. But pyrotherapy is still a pilot project. Since 2024, there have been just over a handful of sessions, all grant-funded, with between 20 and 30 participants each. There are no published clinical outcomes yet. The evidence is still being built. So why might it help at all? One possibility is a familiar psychological technique. Instead of avoiding what scares you, you encounter it gradually, in a situation where you are safe and in control.
1: But there is a well-established kind of clinical technique of systematic desensitization where you expose yourself to the thing that you're afraid of. You keep seeing it, and your nervous system eventually says, hey, nothing's happening, you know, and it stops responding at the same level.
0: That's Susan Clayton again, the professor of psychology and environmental studies at the College of Worcester, Ohio.
1: Learning more about how fire works gives you a feeling of cognitive control. You know, many of us, we don't really know very much about fire, and apparently the way that fires burn can be very surprising, the way they can jump long distances or whatever. So learning a little bit more about how fire moves and what you can do to prevent it gives you that greater understanding, which makes you feel more in control. And then, of course, engaging in the action of the behaviors of learning how to control fire gives you a much more fundamental sense of control as well.
0: So learning how something works can, in the best case, reduce the terror of it, even for something as terrifying as wildfires. That's the individual take to it. But what about the mental health impact of climate change on many individuals, on societies, or parts of them? Susan Clayton has looked at it for the first ever detailed chapter in an IPCC report, the one published in 2022. And what she found there is bigger and more uneven than any single therapy session can fix.
1: There's already clear evidence of mental health impacts of climate change, and I suspect that will only get worse. The most straightforward group of people that are affected are people who are experiencing the effects of climate change. One is the impacts of heat on mental health. We have evidence that heat waves are associated with psychiatric hospitalizations and with suicides.
0: And you don't need to have lived through a heat wave, a wildfire, or a flood to be affected.
1: You can be anxious and concerned and afraid because of what you know about it, because of what you hear about in the media. And those tend to be younger people who are more worried about how their future will be affected by climate change.
0: That fear of what's coming, even from a distance, is what a team at Lund University in Sweden set out to measure. They pulled together 200 separate studies and found something striking. More and more people, especially in wealthier Western countries, are developing not just anxiety about the warming climate, but something closer to a fear, even a dislike of nature itself. Exposure to wildfires is one of several cited drivers of that fear. And here's the part that should worry conservationists as much as therapists. That fear doesn't just sit quietly in people's heads. According to the researchers, it's actively weakening public support for protecting the environment. The more nature feels dangerous, the less people want to protect it. And yet, Susan is careful here, anxiety is not always the enemy.
1: If you are very, very anxious, that can have a paralyzing effect where you just feel hopeless and there's that sort of doomerism response where you think there's nothing I can do, why even bother? If you feel some anxiety, that can be a motivating force to say, oh, this is a real problem, it deserves my attention, it's, you know, I need to make behavioral changes.
0: Which is, in a way, the same insight Anasuya stumbled into with a garden hose and a drip torch. Too much fear and you freeze. Some fear channeled into action and you're capable of almost anything. From everything

0: We have heard so far, this kind of individual resilience or agency is key to living with climate and weather extremes. But Susan emphasizes this is no substitute for political action.
1: We've seen forces that have tried to emphasize individual responsibility for coping with climate change, like we just all have to recycle more, we all have to stop driving and walk more, as opposed to, no, we need to pressure governments and corporations to develop policies to mitigate climate change. We hear lots and lots of people talking about not just their fear of climate change, but their feelings of anger and frustration and betrayal and moral distress associated with the fact that governments are failing to do anything about it or failing to do enough about it. So that perception that society is essentially failing to respond appropriately can be part of the source of climate anxiety and stress.
0: But then isn't therapy and isn't prescribed burning a mere distraction from what really needs to be done? The ongoing failure of governments and economies to limit global warming. Susan and Blake both say no.
1: We really need to recognize it as a societal problem, not just climate change in general, but climate change-related mental health problems.
2: What actually promotes mental health and wellness and well-being are relationships. And that includes our relationship to nature.
0: And yet, even for someone who has learned to live with fire, there are limits to what preparation can do. When Anasuya moved here more than 20 years ago, she says, her fire insurance cost around $700 a year. Today, it costs around $7,000.
3: When your income doesn't increase, it just comes out of all your disposable income. So that is really the hardest part, honestly, is the economics of it.
0: For years, the challenge here was learning how to live with wildfire. Now, for many people, it's how to pay for it.
3: And so that may be a reason at some point. I'm 65. I feel very healthy and active. But as I age, I may decide not to put so much money into living in a place as beautiful as it is that requires so much insurance.
0: For now, Anasuya's staying. And like many people in Butte County, she'll head into the next fire season with preparation, caution, and a little tension. This episode of Living Planet was written and produced by Jonas Meyer. It was edited and presented by me, Neil King. Our studio technician was Thomas Schmidt. If you have any questions or want to share your personal wildfire story with us, leave a voice message at dw.com/livingplanet. It's super easy, just two clicks, and you can record on your smartphone. That's it for this week. Thanks for listening, and bye for now.

0: 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I'm Mandy Pressland. News update coming your way before we take you back to the BBC. Eastern Standard Time now, 4 o'clock. In Central Australia, it's 3:30. In Western Australia, it's 2 p.m.
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0: Four people have been extradited from Victoria to New South Wales and have been charged over two gangland shootings in Sydney. Police allege the group, aged between 16 and 26, were contacted by the Alamedine Crime Network to carry out shootings in the city's south late last month. They've been charged with several offences, including firing at a dwelling and participating in a criminal group. The guns they allegedly used have also been linked to the murder of student Marco Tapia, who was killed in a suspected case of mistaken identity. Western Australia's Fisheries Minister says she's given authorisation for the shark involved in a fatal attack in Perth's north to be captured and killed. A 63-year-old man was yesterday killed while swimming at Sorrento Beach. Police have requested the shark, which authorities have lost track of, to be captured for evidence collection. Jackie Jarvis says the capture and kill order was not a decision she made lightly.
2: In making that decision, I considered the exceptional circumstances of the attack, the hazard posed by the shark, and the potential recovery of coronial evidence. Consideration was also given to the safety of water police and fisheries officers.
0: The Coalition is proposing an overhaul of school curricula to emphasise the foundations of Western culture and promote pride in Australia. Shadow Education Minister Julian Lisa says the plan includes putting Australian flags in every school, limiting cross-curricular units on Indigenous history and Asia, and encouraging Army veterans to become teachers. Mr. Lisa says it's all part of the Coalition's plan to restore discipline and address declining academic standards.
3: We want to restore excellence in school education, and we want that to be the centrepiece of our discussions about school education policy all the way through to the election and if we should form government beyond.
0: Prime Minister Anthony Albanese has landed in California ahead of his trip to the United Nations in New York, where Australia will vie for a seat on the UN Security Council. He'll meet Apple Executive Chairman Tim Cook to discuss new parental controls for children, which Apple says were inspired by Australia. Prime Minister says Australia's world-leading digital safety laws will be a major part of the nation's UN bid, and that he has had talks with like-minded nations on developing global standards.
4: Because this is something that goes beyond national boundaries, and that's why it requires discussion at the multilateral level.
0: The federal government has extended its relaxation of minimum stockholding obligations for Australian fuel companies until January next year amid ongoing uncertainty in the Middle East. Earlier this year, the stockholding obligations were relaxed to allow companies to make more fuel available where it's needed across the country. Energy Minister Chris Bowen says fuel supplies remain secure with 41 days of petrol in reserve, 31 days of diesel and 32 days of jet fuel. A further 3.6 billion litres of fuel will be delivered over the next month. The Washington Post newspaper is reporting at least four more US service members have died during the Iran war than the Pentagon has disclosed publicly. Citing six Defense Department officials, the Post says there have been at least 22 US military deaths in the war, which began with a US-Israeli attack on Iran at the end of February. The report adds that not all the undisclosed deaths have been directly tied to the conflict, but have involved US personnel who were in the Middle East amid the ongoing hostilities. In a social media post, US Defense Secretary Pete Hegseth has denied the report, calling it a complete lie. It comes after the US military said the price tag for the war against Iran has grown to more than $61 billion. In a briefing to Congress, US Central Command says it's spending about $5.2 billion a month on the conflict. At home in Queensland, two men who'd been hiding inside the roof of a house have been arrested after being wanted over a number of property crimes across the state's southeast. Joshua McIntosh reports.
5: Police allege the pair committed numerous property crime offences across Brisbane and Moreton Bay between August and September this year. Officers searched a property on Frangipani Street at Inala on Thursday, where they allegedly found the two men hiding in a roof cavity. They were arrested and charged with offences including unlawful use of a motor vehicle and entering a dwelling with intent at night. An 18-year-old man is due to appear before the Brisbane Magistrates Court later this month. A 19-year-old man is expected to appear next month.
0: To the weather now in your capital city in Brisbane, a clear day, 31 degrees, currently 25 in Sydney. Clear and 28 degrees, it's now 26. Canberra clear and 24, it's 23 degrees. Melbourne mostly sunny and 25, currently 25. In Hobart, a sunny day and 20 the top, now 19 degrees. Adelaide clear and 25, it's 26 degrees. Perth, a possible shower and 20, currently 19. And in Darwin, mostly clear, 34 the maximum. In Darwin, now 32 degrees. More news in around 25 minutes after we take you back to our broadcast partners at the BBC.
6: Six minutes past six GMT. Welcome to Weekend from the BBC World Service with me, Julia Morica. With me throughout the programme, Velislava Hillman, a consultant on educational technology and policy and an associate lecturer at Goldsmiths, University of London, and Shay Rhodes, a London-based teacher, TV reporter and film producer. More from both of them in a moment. We'll take you, though, to South Africa at the start of this hour. Runners around that country are gathering at multiple locations this morning to honour their colleague, Elizabeth Mosala-Kumu, and eight other women who've been found murdered in the eastern part of Johannesburg since mid-July. The demonstrations have been described as a call to action in demanding a firm response to the deaths by the authorities. South Africa has one of the highest rates of violence against women globally. A relative of one of the victims has described the way women are treated as being hunted like prey. Well, Firoz Kachalia is South Africa's Minister of Police and a member of the ruling African National Congress Party. He told me what he knew about the killings.
7: We've had one arrest so far and one person of arrest of interest. You know, I think it's premature to speculate whether we're dealing with a serial killer or separate incidents. But all of that will emerge from the investigation. We've also massively increased visible presence of the police in the identified areas of Ekurhuleni, that's on the east side of Johannesburg. There are issues of service delivery, that's the responsibility of local government by law enforcement, because they're clearly are areas that are not properly lit, so are unsafe for women. So we're engaging with the executive mayors in the Ekurhuleni area. Your listeners may be aware that the president declared gender-based violence and femicide a national crisis some months ago. So we have a framework with five pillars. But the situation now calls for intensified effort.
6: Yeah. Can I just break some of that down? Mm-hmm. At this point, the police cannot be sure, can they, that the killings are linked? Is that true as we speak?
7: Well, I would say that it's premature to speculate right in public about these matters. I have had briefings from the police. There will be preliminary hypotheses and so forth. But at this point, I certainly am not ready to comment publicly on the investigation.
6: No, fair enough. You also talked about areas that are not properly lit. So what's your advice to women living in these areas at the moment?
7: Well, that's one of the areas we've got to, issues we've got to pay more attention to. There are technological applications, for instance. My own view is that we have to look much more in a determined way at surveillance technology. Obviously, that raises questions about privacy and so forth, but I think the country is ready in looking at that trade-off to prefer security over some cost to privacy. You know, the problem of gender-based violence in our country is not confined to Ekurhuleni, the eastern part of Johannesburg. It's a priority crime. It needs a lot of attention. we need to start getting much better results than we have to date.
6: Well, I was about to get on to that. I mean, you mentioned the national crisis declared in this area by President Ramaphosa, but I mean, the figures are stark, aren't they?
7: Yes.
6: South Africa has one of the highest rates of gender-based violence and femicide in the world, six times the global average. Been high for a long time. The ANC have been in power since 1994. Why have they not been able to tackle this issue successfully?
7: This country has made enormous strides. We have more women in parliament. Half the executive is made up of women, the government of the country. Our policies require the empowerment of women in senior management positions and across organizations in the private sector as well. So women have made enormous progress in our in the democratic era. But unfortunately, we also have a socioeconomic situation in which there are high levels of joblessness and high levels of inequality. And so I think a lot of men have been left behind. And I think that their positions in families has also, they've lost their positions in families. I think that that may be one of the factors which explains the attitude of hostility and anger that you see among men.
6: Right.
7: Now, that's not...
6: And that's about education, clearly, isn't it? I mean, that's about saying to young men at an education level, if you are feeling angry and you're directing your anger towards women, that is plain wrong.
7: Yes, and as part of the government's response, there are strong emphasis on communication, on education, on behaviour change, but the plain truth of the matter is that our efforts so far have not produced the results that we had hoped for. I think there's a lot of anger, justified anger, directed both at the perpetrators and at government. And, you know, we understand that, we accept that, and we are trying to respond as best we can.
6: Firoz Khachalia, who's South Africa's Minister of Police, as I say, various runners around the country gathering at multiple locations this morning to honour their colleague Elizabeth Moselakumu and eight other women who've been found murdered in the eastern part of Johannesburg since mid-July. That's one of our main stories here on the BBC World Service. One of the others, of course, that Donald Trump is saying that the US, Denmark and Greenland have made a deal that will give America permanent control over security and other needs in Greenland, and we'll bring you more on that subject in the next hour of the programme. Now, a chance to talk to Velislava and Shay about various work issues for both, and there's a nice overlap here. Veli, your book, last book, was Taming EdTech, Why Children Stand to Lose in an Unregulated, Digitised Classroom. That came out, I think it was 2 years ago. You're working on another one which explores the same subject. What's the essence of what you were saying in Taming EdTech?
8: Make sure that there is a minimum appropriate standard for commercial educational technologies coming into the classroom. So starting work on this book was basically trying to answer a simple question: who procures the technologies that are coming into the classroom? Because there was an acceleration from COVID onwards, and suddenly there was little kind of assemblages of little things here and there. Some have been going on for some time now, like digital literacies, data literacies. Now we've got AI literacies. And yes, COVID hit. And there was this mass digitization. But now it's further and further deeper and embedded into everyday practices. But the key question is, who is making sure that these technologies are up to standard, that they're safe, that they're appropriate, that they're, you know, ethical in terms of how they process and what kind of data they process and collect from children? So
6: you also talk about whether education or children benefit equally in these circumstances, and you're nodding in a way that suggests you don't think they do. Why not?
8: I think there are amazing scholars out there that are writing from various angles on the same subject, and evidence on the learning outcomes attest to where we stand on, you know, how much the digitization of education has actually helped. There's a lot of disruption. We need to start with that. There is a lot of PISA, this is the OECD results, which was published 2025. But for the past 20 years, we've looked at the consistent drop of results for learning outcomes. And especially from 2010 onwards, that's exactly where technologies were starting to appear a lot more to mediate education. Of course, I'm not saying that this is a causal relationship, but there is actually explicit statement from OECD saying that technologies, indeed, how they are brought into the classroom can be very disruptive. And there's also the aspect of a lot of it is a mixture between, you know, children have been using these technologies to play, and suddenly you're mixing homework with and serious studying.
6: There's quite a strong gaming element.
8: Of course, So there's that component. Yeah. Where children are, getting very frustrated with mixing the two things, play and study.
6: I suppose there's a final thought on this from me, and then I'll happily bring Shay in as well. I mean, the technology is there. You can't stop it. So this is about controlling it better, regulating it better?
8: Yeah, I'm reacting, but obviously on the radio, nobody can see my face, but that's my second book. Talking about technology, in terms of inevitability, I really have a problem with this idea that the future is digital and education should be digital and, you know, genie's out of the box and out of the bottle and whatnot. But yes, we need to make sure that these commercial technologies are kind of tamed. There has to be strict regulation and audit, proper technological, technical audits at a very, very basic level. Mm. What data is collected, how it's processed, how it's repurposed, where, you know, who's sharing it, with whom it's been shared, and so forth.
6: Shay, take us into the classroom.
9: In the classroom. See, in secondary school, we don't use as much of this technology. My primary school-aged children have much more access. There are whole platforms that have been set up for them, and that gaming element is very much there. There'll be, you know, multiplication games and spelling games all worked into the platform. As a secondary school teacher, though, I find that I'm much more in control of the kinds of technology that we use. Simple platforms like Google Classroom, which allow me to set homework and allow the children to access that homework from all over, from wherever they are, work brilliantly for me. The difficulty I have with AI is in terms of how do I use it effectively and how do I model the use of it to my children effectively. If I lazily get AI to produce an article for me, they will read two paragraphs and go, "Sir, is this AI?" Because they're not stupid. And that's poor modelling because I've not shown them, well, I've not been responsible for the fact that, yes, I did use it. This is why I used it. This is how I used it. And these are the ways in which are appropriate. I've simply put it in front of them and almost passed it off as my own work.
6: Your reference to two paragraphs brings me to another thought that crossed my mind about your career change.
9: Mm.
6: Because obviously journalism has been your lifeblood for much of your career. And that's about keeping things short and simple and making sure that they are understood pretty quickly by those you're talking to. I guess that's quite useful.
9: Absolutely. Yeah, same skill. I'm still using exactly the same. But in fact, it's so much better because obviously I have that relationship with them that I can build up and slowly. And that's why modelling is so important, because if I'm bringing AI into the classroom, I need to be in control of that process. One little thing that I've not started doing yet, but which I'm going to move towards, is actually getting kids to do homework and explicitly telling them to use AI.
6: Okay.
9: But to copy down the prompt that they use, because I'm pretty sure that if I get 30 kids to produce a piece of work using AI, they would all produce something different based on the prompt that they put in the first place.
8: Mm.
9: Getting them to understand that process is, for me, I think, crucial in the same way that I was taught to search on the internet when I was that age.
6: Belly's smiling approvingly at that, I think.
8: Definitely not.
9: No.
8: But it's good to have a debate, as long as we have a debate.
6: Well, we're talking more about AI in other contexts a little bit later on in the programme, but by all means, return to the classroom at that point if you feel the need.
9: Mm.
6: Thank you both for your sort of updates on your respective careers. You're with Weekend from the BBC World Service. A reminder of our main news. Donald Trump says the US, Denmark and Greenland have made that deal that will give America permanent control over security and other needs in Greenland. And we'll have more on that at the top of the next hour, as I mentioned
10: a moment ago. Now, how much progress has the world made towards gender equality? The World Economic Forum think tank has been tracking equality indicators in every country in the world for the past 20 years. Its conclusion is that most countries are heading in the right direction, but that global gender parity is still at least 120 years away. And according to the Forum's latest annual report, which has just been published, some countries are doing much better than others. Iceland leads this year's rankings, closely followed by Finland and Norway. But we're going to hear now from the fourth-ranked country this year, the Southern African nation of Namibia. It's managed to close 84% of its gender equality gap and has surpassed major developing states like Germany, the UK and Australia. Well, joining us now from the northern Namibian city of Ruakana is Victoria Hihambo. She's an entrepreneur and business coach who helps small female-led businesses connect to markets, and she provides training and mentorship. Victoria, welcome. Good morning.
11: Good morning. Well, thank you for having me.
10: What's happened in Namibia to drive this much improved performance when you look at gender?
11: I believe Namibia's have done deliberate results or deliberate actions in terms of especially our constitution promote equality, affirmative action that help move close the gap, the gender gap, and promote women equality.
10: And what's it done in public attitude terms? Hihambo, she's an entrepreneur and business coach who helps small female-led businesses connect to markets, and she provides training and mentorship. Victoria, welcome. Good morning.
11: Good morning. Well, thank you for having me.
10: What's happened in Namibia to drive this much improved performance when you look at gender?
11: I believe Namibia's have done deliberate results or deliberate actions in terms of especially our constitution promote equality, affirmative action that help move close the gap, the gender gap, and promote women equality.

0: close the gap, the gender gap, and promote women equality.
1: And what's it done in public attitude terms? What do the wider public say about women in leadership roles and whether they properly embrace that?
0: The community or the nation, rather, the term women empowerment has been a song which has been sung all along in Namibia. In terms of programs, in terms of when politicians or people in high positions, leadership position, attend events, they always make sure that they educate the nation to embrace women empowerment and to promote gender equality. So I believe the nation at large have accepted the concept that women need to be empowered so that they can achieve some level of equality when it comes to empowering both men and women. Yes.
1: We've been talking a lot on this program about education. So in schools in Namibia, is this message there loud and clear from a very young age?
0: Yes, I believe it is there because in the past, when a girl child falls pregnant, she has to drop out of school and then just stay at home and take care of the baby and might not even continue with her education. But education system have made provision that the girl child can return to school and continue with her education. So it is highly embraced in education system that women need to get education. They don't need only to be at home cooking and taking care of the family, but they have to continue their education. So this is something that has been embraced highly, I can say, yes.
1: We're talking about this in very positive terms because of where Namibia ranks in this league, but what challenges still remain for women in Namibia?
0: The challenges that remain for women is access to finance, especially those women who are in business, because of not all women have access to collateral facility when it comes to accessing funds for their business. However, there are some programs which have been put in place that allow for women, specifically made for women, to allow them to obtain funding facility for their businesses. And however, a lot still needs to be done. Also, when it comes to childcare, most of the time you find that the women have to take care of the children, especially in household where it's a single mother-led household, where the father and the mother are not staying together. Then these women have to lose opportunities when it comes to advancing their career because when they want to take a promotion job, they might, in a different city, they might be limited because they have to take care of their children who are back at home. So those are some of the challenges, as well as gender-based violence. This is a serious concern in Namibia that need to be addressed. And this comes as a result of also empowering women because women are empowered to the level that most women now are educated, and you find a household where the woman is earning more than the men. And I believe from my own perspective or my own point of view is that some women feel some men may feel inferior to women, and this can lead to a lot of conflict in the household, leading to gender-based violence. Okay. Plus other things that alcohol, men tend to consume alcohol, they don't focus more on their education. You find women leading more.
1: Thank you so much. Thank you so much for coming on the program, Victoria Hayambo in Namibia. Coming now, follow my lead. Mm-hmm. I'm in love with the shape of you. Shape of You by Ed Sheeran. It's one of the most streamed songs ever. Well, now his ongoing tour, which is called Loop, has become the subject of immense controversy. A quick recap. One of Sheeran's support acts, the rapper Macklemore, showed images of devastation in Gaza and called for a free Palestine at two earlier shows in New Jersey. A group of stadium owners, led by the billionaire Robert Kraft, gave Sheeran an ultimatum: drop Macklemore or be banned from our venues. Macklemore was duly sacked from the tour, only for all of Ed Sheeran's other support acts to quit in support of him. Sheeran said the decision was made by the tour's promoters and not him. Well, the first concert since the walkouts is due to take place tonight at the Lincoln Financial Field in Philadelphia. Pro-Palestine demonstrations are planned outside the venue. Earlier, I spoke to the Philadelphia Inquirer's pop music critic Dan DeLuca. First, is the concert

0: actually going ahead as planned?
1: It seems like it absolutely is to me. I mean, the key thing, it seems, is it was scheduled to start at 5:30 because, you know, you had all of these opening acts that were supposed to be on the bill, not only Macklemore, but also two others. And now they're all gone. And the showtime has been moved back till 8 o'clock, 8 p.m. So it seems like it's just going to be Ed Sheeran at 8 p.m. There doesn't seem to be any indication as of now that it will be cancelled.
0: No, but I mean, that's quite a big shift in time terms, isn't it? Which,
1: it is.
0: As you say, indicates an absence of any others. I mean, have they been looking for others? Do we know?
1: That's a little unclear. There's something misleading out there where there's this competition for an opener for Ed Sheeran at a show in Mexico City that there was talk about, but I believe that competition was launched before any of this happened. So that has been misconstrued by some people as if they are looking for new openers for these shows in public. And I don't think that's the case. My guess is that probably behind the scenes they are, but it doesn't surprise me that like nobody wants to touch this at this point.
0: How much, I mean, quite apart from the controversy, I mean, there's a financial element to this, isn't there, from Ed Sheeran's point of view, if the tour is seen to be significantly damaged or tarnished or even might have to stop short of where it was originally planning to go?
1: Yeah, there definitely is. I mean, I don't know if Ed Sheeran's going to go broke. Like, I wouldn't worry too much about Ed Sheeran that way. You know, he has in I think Shape of You and Perfect, I think is the other song. They're like two of the most streamed songs in history. So he's performers by and large are making the majority of their money by playing on the road and also selling a lot of merch on the road. And so certainly it's an enormous money making enterprise that stands to take a major hit and his career stands to be tarnished. That said, you know, the tickets for these shows were sold already, pretty much. The numbers that look damning or troubling is that there are a lot of tickets on the resale market that prices are falling rapidly.
0: The Philadelphia Inquirer's pop music critic Dan DeLuca on the prospect of that Ed Sheeran concert in Philadelphia in a few hours from now. You're with Weekend from the BBC World Service. Headlines in a moment.
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9: Victorian Greens MP for Brunswick, Dr. Tim Reed, has passed away following a diagnosis of terminal metastatic skin cancer. The former general practitioner and medical researcher announced his stage 4 diagnosis early this year, confirming he would not contest the upcoming state election. In his final parliamentary address in July, Dr. Reed shared that the cancer had progressed despite extensive care, including immunotherapy. In New South Wales, a man is in police custody after a woman was stabbed to death in the state's south. A 23-year-old woman was this morning given CPR at a home in Wagga Wagga but couldn't be saved. An 18-year-old man was arrested at the scene and police say another man had left before emergency crews arrived. All three are believed to have known each other. Detectives are urging anyone with information about the incident to come forward. Ukraine's President Volodymyr Zelensky has thanked US President Donald Trump for signing into law a sweeping new sanctions bill targeting Russia. Ali Crew reports.
4: After previously expressing skepticism about the sanctions package, Mr. Trump has signed the bill, long championed by the late US Senator Lindsey Graham. The bill gives the American president the power to impose up to 100% tariffs on the top importers of Russian oil or natural gas, mainly China, India and Turkey. The legislation also targets Russia's energy and defence industries, as well as the shadow fleet of tankers used to evade existing sanctions. It's aimed at starving Russian President Vladimir Putin of the resources Moscow needs to continue its war on Ukraine after the full-scale invasion of its neighbour more than 4 years ago.
9: Controversial Liberal Senator Alex Antic has been elected president of the South Australian Liberal Party. The right-wing backbencher has defeated South Australia's upper house leader, Nicola Centofanti, in a ballot of Liberal Party delegates. Mr. Antic has previously vowed to give Liberal members a genuine say in the policy direction of the party. Turning to the weather now and the current temperatures in the capitals. Brisbane, it's now 24 degrees and clear. Clear in Sydney, it's 24. Clear in Canberra, it's 22. Melbourne, mostly clear, it's 25. Hobart, clear, 18 currently. In Adelaide, clear also, it's 26 degrees. Perth, possible shower, it's 19 degrees. Mostly clear in Darwin, where it's now 32 degrees. More news in just under half an hour after we take you back to the BBC.
0: You're listening to the BBC World Service. I'm Julian Warwicker with Weekend. With me throughout the programme, Velislava Hillman, a consultant on educational technology and policy and an associate lecturer at Goldsmiths, University of London, and Shay Rhodes, London-based teacher, TV reporter and film producer. We've touched on AI several times. We're going to go into it in a little bit more depth now, because when physicists unlocked the secrets of the atom to enable the development of the nuclear bomb back in the 1940s, they knew they had irreversibly changed the course of human history with potentially catastrophic implications. J. Robert Oppenheimer, the director of the US Manhattan Project at the Los Alamos Laboratory, quoted Hindu scripture to explain what he had done, quote, "Now I am become death, the destroyer of worlds." Well, are artificial intelligence developers creating something that has similar apocalyptic potential for mankind? This is Jacob Coxon, an AI safety researcher, speaking to the BBC last week after he quit the leading AI firm, Anthropic.
11: It's not at all an exaggeration to say that the people who are involved with both founding these companies and building the tech believe there is a possibility of human extinction. And many of the people who are sort of deep in the weeds on actually coding the thing believe that there is like a greater than 10% chance, or even greater, some smaller, but they all have different numbers for a probability that humans might die. And they all keep this in their head on a daily basis while working on the technology.
0: So what are the parallels between the risks to humanity of AI and the risks created by the early development of atomic weapons? Kai Bird is a Pulitzer Prize-winning historian and journalist and the co-author of American Prometheus, a biography of J. Robert Oppenheimer.
12: Robert Oppenheimer, in 1945, he was 41 years old. 3 months after Hiroshima, he began giving a series of speeches in which he was trying to warn America and the world about the dangers of this new technology. Here we are at another Oppenheimer moment, facing sort of a question about technology and the future of the human race. In the case of atomic weaponry, you know, Oppenheimer was deeply worried. It was clear this was an apocalyptic kind of weapon. He had decided to proceed with the development of the atomic bomb precisely because he didn't think that humanity would understand the nature of the enormity of this groundbreaking scientific feat, a weapon of mass destruction, unless it was actually used in combat. So that was the rationale given to him, actually, by Niels Bohr, the father of quantum. Bohr had asked, is the new weapon you're working on, is it big enough to end all war? That was his hope, that humanity would understand that you couldn't fight another world war with everyone armed with atomic weapons. That would be the end of humanity. So he began speaking out publicly He was predicting in 1945 that North Korea would get it and Pakistan, and proceeded to present a solution. You can't uninvent it, but you can regulate it. And so he proposed creating an international atomic authority that would have sovereign rights to go anywhere and inspect any laboratory or factory and determine whether efforts were being made to build a weapon. He wanted to ban the building of atomic weapons. And of course, he failed. And so here we are today with artificial intelligence, and you can see the analogy.
0: Can we test, though, that Oppenheimer moment phrase that you use? Because clearly what we ended up with after 1945 was, as you described it, a weapon that could simply wipe out the globe and people mm-hmm. living on the globe. AI has the potential to do an enormous amount of good if certain things are in place to enable that to happen. So it is potentially a force for good as well as bad, whereas the nuclear weapon was clearly there to do unimaginable damage, full stop. So there's not an exact parallel, is there?
12: Well, not an exact, but Oppenheimer also argued that there could be enormous benefits from understanding atomic energy. The production of electricity, nuclear power plants, would be cheap and clean. And there were all other uses for this technology in medicine. And he was quite right about that. Mm. But he understood that it had a dark side to it. And I think that's true with artificial intelligence. This technology, I'm very worried about it. It's advancing too fast.
0: Is the world, though, in a place now where you could feasibly imagine the introduction of an international AI authority that everybody would pay heed to?
12: Well, no. So,
0: well, that was why I asked the question, because I suspected that might be the answer.
12: As soon as I propose something like this, I'm going to be accused of being naive. It's not politically possible. Again, coming back to the Oppenheimer analogy, he feared that people would only understand when there was a crisis. And I suspect we're going to just have to wait for an AI accident to make it clear that China and America and Western Europe have to sit down right away and create some guardrail. Harry Truman, the president when the United States, when Hiroshima happened, did not understand the nature of the technology. He thought that America could keep its monopoly over atomic weapons for decades. And of course, Oppenheimer knew otherwise. If something wasn't done to sort of ban the bomb as such in an international way, that the Russians would very quickly be able to develop their own weapon and the race would be on. So we're exactly in that same moment. And Donald Trump is...
0: Well, he's not keen on regulation either, is he? He says there's nothing to see here. It's fine.
12: Yeah, he says it's fine. And of course, he doesn't understand the threat at all.
0: Kai Bird, co-author of American Prometheus, a biography of Robert Oppenheimer. Another voice on this before I bring Shay and Veli in. The perspective of someone who's been at the forefront of AI development, Peter Sahlin, co-founder and former CEO of Silo AI. That's Europe's largest private AI lab based in Finland. So what does he think of the recent warnings about AI's potential existential threat to humanity?
13: We certainly should be taking those concerns seriously. But at the same time, we've heard concerns during the past few years. We've heard concerns from some of the leaders of the same companies like Musk and Altman since 2014, 2015. While they are building some of the most capable systems and models in the world today, at the same time, I don't think there is any consensus among experts in terms of the risks, the concerns, the, say, probability of a catastrophic event. There are certainly concerns for the distant future, but I would more focus on what's ahead in the coming years. And there, I don't think it is an existential threat.
0: There were certainly some voices talking about 10 years hence and a serious, well, I think it was a 10% chance of humanity being wiped out. You don't think we're in that place?
13: No, I don't think we're in that place. And I'm saying that as a machine learning researcher by trade. Sequence models have been built by machine learning researchers for the past three decades, and transformers have been around also now for quite some time, and it's just a variation of sequence models, and that's the technology that these models rely on. The risk is really how distribution happens and how widely these are distributed, and you know, who gets access to some of these models and how that impacts society as a whole. And I do think that there is a risk to society, but then that's not an existential threat. I still think we're very far from super intelligence or AGI, artificial general intelligence.
0: When you talk about the need to take these kinds of warnings seriously, what does that mean in practice? Is one of the consequences of taking these warnings seriously the need perhaps to scale back some of the ambition that comes with the development of AI?
13: I would say that, but at the same time, I think that applies to any technology. Historically, technological development across different industries has been regulated as well. And likewise, I believe AI should be regulated, not necessarily AI in general terms, but the way AI is used in different specific application areas and use cases and industries. And then depending on the specific application area and industry, it obviously should be regulated in different ways.
0: But if that's not the view in the United States or China, for example, where does that take us?
13: Every nation and possibly then continents approach regulation in different ways. Ultimately, I think the way the technology will impact a specific society, a specific nation, will be defined by the regulation in that specific nation. It is important that Europe regulates in the way that we believe this technology should be adopted in our society, and countries will differ. But I don't believe that this sort of existential threat will have an impact on the different continents in different ways, but rather we will be able to address those concerns through regulation.
0: People in my job arguably too often ask about worst-case scenarios. So let me turn it round. What's the best-case scenario here? If this is worked upon successfully, whether it's in Europe or further afield, where could this technology take us, do you think?
13: We oftentimes refer to this technology as being sort of one general-purpose AI model, but that's not really the case. We obviously are seeing frontier AI adopted for a wide range of different use cases, such as some of the more powerful general purpose models. But they are basically focusing on language. It's important. It's creating value. It should be regulated. But there's tremendous potential in creating value to society only in that. But then if we look at it more broadly, I think the potential really comes when we look at all the different modalities, the different use cases and applications. When you think about the opportunities with these same architectures being applied to self-driving, being applied to weather models, being applied to material sciences, being applied to, say, life sciences and drug discovery and so forth. That's the future I see, where we are not only building assistants and chatbots for, say, office workers, but we are adopting this technology across use cases, across application areas and across modalities.
0: Peter Sahlin, the co-founder and former CEO of Silo AI, that's Europe's largest private AI lab based in Finland. Shay, are you worried about this or not?
14: I have to say, the more I think about it and the more I hear about it, the less I'm worried. I feel odd in that because everyone else seems to be freaking out. But the truth is, it's another technology. This whole idea of an existential threat to humanity, as far as I'm concerned, humans are an existential threat to humanity. What we choose to do with our various technological abilities is potentially damaging to our existence. AI is just another one of them. We've mentioned nuclear technology. But I mean, look, we all lived through COVID, but we haven't stopped traveling. We haven't stopped trading. And yet we know that those things are inherently risky and will cause another outbreak of plagues or flus or SARS or MERS or all the other different illnesses.
0: I suppose the only difference here with all of the other things that you've just mentioned is that here we have an extraordinary technological development, which is, yes, of course, humans have created it. But humans are then enabling it to behave as it wishes without any further human input, potentially.
14: Potentially. Potentially, and that's exactly the point, isn't it? If we get to a stage where trained engineers are allowing a machine to design a bridge and then literally building that bridge and allowing us to drive over it, then they're a bunch of idiots, aren't they? I mean, this is the point.
0: Would you drive over that bridge?
14: Well, I only would simply because I believe that the engineers have a bit of a back system where they go, OK, it designed it, but I checked it over and I think it's fine. If I can't trust engineers to design bridges, then where are we? That's where I'm at.
0: Feli, where are you on this?
15: Well, two scenarios. And the first one, I wouldn't be worried so much. So the first scenario would be the A-bomb dropped and everybody suddenly dies. So the sudden death doesn't worry me. Maybe it'll be a bit painful, but it'll be a quick one. Mm. What worries me is a slow death. And for example, again, I'm looking at education. So the slow erosion of sociality, our relationships, trusting each other. Oh, was that created by AI? Was it your thinking? The actual natural repletion of resources. There's enormous consumption of natural resources just to power these systems. And then perhaps erosion of culture, languages and things like that. The job market impact. We've got these AI systems also coming into warfare with little control, little understanding. And again, back to education, we're using these technologies, incorporating them in the classroom. But suddenly, there is this short cutting element where, yes, we're relying on it to support us, but aren't we actually kind of extracting the thinking and the hard part of brainstorming of the cognitive processes necessary that at the end of the day, yes, we may be incorporating AI to build the bridges, but are we also losing the expertise ourselves to say without AI, we can still build the bridges, we can still navigate a plane?
0: Yeah. Right.
14: Oh, yeah, 100%. Yeah. Absolutely. But there are a million different parallels to this. You know, sailors still sail across the Atlantic, but they don't know how to read the stars necessarily. Some of them train themselves to do so. Some of them take an interest in the older ways of doing things, but they do still have multiple backup systems. It's not just the satellite that gets them across.
0: What about the Kai Bird point that it will take some kind of significant AI accident to happen before attitudes change? Do you think he was right?
15: Yeah, and that's what I always say. In education, we don't have enough corpses to actually take a heed and to be very, very serious about the commercialization of education with these technologies and literally experimenting on children, especially with AI. The problem is, I think the last interview, the last person that you just interviewed, apologies, I forgot the name, but they mentioned the fact that these models are really spreading simultaneously across all levels. So how can we really control this? Mm. It's impossible.
0: We may return to this subject in the coming weeks, months and years, hopefully years.
14: Quite right.
0: You're with Weekend from the BBC World Service. Reminder of our main news. Donald Trump says the US, Denmark and Greenland have made a deal that will give America permanent control over security and other needs in Greenland. And runners around South Africa are gathering at several locations to honour their colleague and eight other women who've been murdered in the last 3 months. Now, it's estimated that 80 billion new pieces of clothing are produced around the world each year. But what should we do with the items we no longer want to wear? Recycling may be an option, or donating them to a charity shop that specialises in selling second-hand goods. Well, Tansy Hoskins is a UK-based author and a former volunteer working in charity shops. In her new book, Charity Shop World, An Investigation into Community Consumption and Waste, she examines whether charity shops really do serve a useful purpose in minimising consumer waste, and how vital are they in propping up our local high street economies. Well, our reporter Sharoma Silva went to meet Tansy at a charity shop in the fashionable Covent Garden district of London to find out more.
16: $2.99 card?
17: Yes, please.
16: Would you like to add one penny for charity to make it three?
18: Yeah. Standing in this central London store of Oxfam, one of Britain's best-known charity chains, Tansy Hoskins and I found ourselves amid rows of well-curated umbrellas, shoes, handbags, hats and many, many clothes.
19: You've got the blues, the reds, the greys, the yellows, pinks and greens, so it all looks very nice, which I expect is like bringing more people in and who are taking a break from the sort of traditional retail and the rest of Covent Garden.
18: So why do you come to charity shops?
17: I'm effectively buying something specialist in that I'm buying old vinyl that you can't get anymore because everyone's got CDs now. Basically, people my age are all dying off and their children are leaving all their stuff to the charity shops.
20: We get all stripe of human being, but a lot of young kids looking for groovy clothes from sort of bygone eras. Then we get a lot of people who are struggling on a budget but need something to wear to something.
21: I found a vintage Ted Baker dress for £2.
22: Wow.
21: I know, and I found it later on eBay selling for 170.
22: Wow.
21: Yeah.
23: You just never know what you're going to find, and bargains and, yeah.
18: What do you think happens to stuff that can't sell?
23: I'd imagine things like clothes, they probably go to somewhere where they actually recycle the fabrics. Otherwise, I don't really know. I've never actually given it a lot of thought.
18: And to learn more about what happens to donated items, we headed down to the sorting room, where it all happens.
24: Hello. Oh, good. OK, we have a look downstairs now?
21: Yes.
18: Thank you.
21: Thank you so much. Down here, this is the reality of the fashion industry in Britain. These are like waist-high piles of bags, and this is what volunteers deal with. They're all tangled up together. Green jumpers, brown jumpers, a suit jacket, suit trousers.
18: All waiting to be categorised. Then Tansy hit upon something that triggered memories for her.
21: This is the dirty clothes bag. Shall we have a look?
18: Yeah.
21: Have you got hand sanitizer? OK. Let's go. So this is a shirt, is a white shirt, completely sweat-stained, all around the collar, underneath the arms. Nobody is going to buy that. Let's keep going. There's some pants. You don't forget your first pairs of pants that you unpack. And then we've just got lots of, like, fast fashion items. It just doesn't look good anymore. That's very, very typical.
18: What does it tell us about our society?
21: When you face a rag bag like this, it tells me that we live in a fashion system where clothes are not built to last. Sorry, just looking at that enormous pile of, like, shoes and boots, it tells me as well that we've become a society where we're just, like, encouraged to shop all the time. Click, click, click, click, click, shop, shop, shop, shop, shop. Make yourself feel better.
18: Back upstairs, we discussed the findings of her research of how donated clothes, which cannot be sold or recycled, often find their way to large sorting hubs abroad.
21: And you've got to remember that this is a commodity at this point. We export as far as Jamaica, Chile, and then two countries that have been very in the news recently, Ghana and Kenya in Africa. And then you have market traders who often will go into debt in order to buy one of these bales in the hope that they will be able to sell them in the market. If it can't be sold, it will be dumped. Maybe it'll end up in formal landfill and become a big methane bubble and catch fire, or maybe it will be burnt as fuel. So a really ignoble, depressing ending for our clothes.
18: I asked Rachel Cosgrove-Pierce, retail director at Oxfam, about what happens to clothes that cannot be put to use in the UK and which end up abroad.
25: Yeah, so we do work with third-party partners to ensure that they meet UK legal requirements and Oxfam's own policy. And where clothing is exported responsibly, keeping a garment in use can still be preferable to it being discarded. But we do recognise that there are risks where waste management systems are inadequate. And, you know, we're continuing to look at how we can minimise those impacts.
18: And to minimise impacts, Rachel advocates donating responsibly and looking at second-hand as a first choice.
25: It's a growing market, the second-hand market, and charity shops like Oxfam are at the heart of it. So I think some meaningful choices for us all to make will really help.
18: Before we left, Tansy was keen to point out how charity shops not just help boost local communities, but also support the second-hand market that gives an income to millions of people globally.
21: There's so many, particularly women, who are reliant upon this industry all around the world. But we need some legislation about governing what is exported so that we can't just export plastic waste because we're selling it. And, you know, we should be proud of the things that we're selling to other people and not just causing a big environmental and social problem.
0: Tansy Hoskins, ending that report by Sharoma Silver. There are so many different strands to that. And Veli, I read that you are a fan of charity shops.
15: Yes, I tend to be very clumsy in the kitchen, so I break dishes and glasses and whatnot. So, yeah, it is cheaper to go and find some really nice things there. And, yeah, I don't buy clothes from charity shops, but I do buy... I'm a very retro girl, and I do buy DVDs. So we have a large collection with my kids, and we love watching DVDs rather than pay big corporates.
0: And when you go in with a plan to buy... item A, do you find in a typical charity shop that your eyes might be drawn to other things that you weren't necessarily expecting to buy?
15: No, not really.
0: You're not a browser?
15: Not really, no.
0: You have a plan and you stick to
15: it. I know where the DVDs are and I know where the glasses are. That's it.
0: What did you take out of that?
14: I mean, I'm quite the opposite, actually. I'm much more of a browser. But I think that it's... I just think it's fantastic. We talk about reducing, reusing, recycling, repurposing and so on. As far as I'm concerned, the longer the journey from the back of my pants drawer, you know, between that and landfill, the better. So if we can stick a couple of charity shops in there, yes, if we ship things off to the other side of the world, see if someone else has got some use for it, before eventually it ends up in its inevitable location, which is landfill. I'm not sure how I feel about this idea that it's worse if it goes into a landfill in Africa than it is if it goes here.
0: I sensed consternation as you heard that element. You haven't quite made your mind up about that.
14: No, I don't think it's so at all. Just give people some respect. Someone's gone out and they've gone, that bale of clothes could make me some money. And so they've bought the bale of clothes, and 9 times out of 10, they make money. They will stop buying the bales of clothes when they turn up and they're just plastic waste and they're not any good anymore. And we will stop having a source to export our waste to. But as long as there's still value in those bales, as long as there's some of those shirts and materials are still usable, somebody will find a use for it. It might not be my neighbour here in England, but if someone in Africa, you know, is willing to repurpose, re-sew, and find reuse use for these materials, then fantastic.
0: And clearly this sort of environmental damage waste element to charity shops, Veli, is in lots of people's minds as well.
15: Yeah, I'm thinking about young people. They're so much more aware. I do spend some time, and obviously my students as well, they're so aware of these things, and it's commendable. I really like that. And yeah, we need kind of rethinking on the production side and rethinking the cultural change and to say, well, how many pairs of jeans do you really want?
14: And, you know, production methods have changed so much. There's so much more plastic involved in clothes nowadays that you can get real things when you go to the charity shop, real cotton, real leather, and materials made, you know, with values. And I think keeping that alive, and the only way, going back to our nuclear example, the only way sometimes to keep something alive is to put it out there and let it maybe go wrong.
0: Well, listen, you can get a Ted Baker dress for £2, apparently.
14: And sell it for £170.
0: Yes, make a profit. You're listening to Weekend from the BBC World Service. Velislava Hillman and Shay Rhodes with me. Our final hour is coming up after the latest main news.

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6: Thanks for being with us here on ABC News Radio. I'm Mandy Pressland with a news update, and in half an hour we'll have this week's Pacific Review. Eastern Standard Time is 5 o'clock. In Central Australia it's 4:30. In the west of the country it's now 3 p.m.
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6: Western Australia's fisheries minister says the government will review its shark mitigation strategy but has ruled out a return to mass culls. Authorities are still searching for the body of a 63-year-old man fatally attacked yesterday morning at Perth's Sorrento Beach. The beach and several others in the area will remain closed until at least midday tomorrow. Jackie Jarvis says the shark was a great white. She says the government is open to several changes to its mitigation strategy.
8: We will certainly be looking, you know, at the use of drones in the future. We have funded drones for Surf Life Saving WA that they regularly use when they have kids in the water. We will absolutely look at our tagging program and see if that can be increased. We are always looking at what more we can do.
6: Victorian Greens MP Tim Reid has died following a battle with cancer. In January, the member for Brunswick announced he would not contest the forthcoming election following his diagnosis with metastatic cancer. He vowed to use his last year in Parliament to fight the state government's decision to close Vic Health. In a post on social media, Victorian Greens leader Ellen Sandel remembered her colleague as a kind, funny and most fundamentally decent person. Prime Minister Anthony Albanese has landed in California ahead of his trip to the United Nations in New York, where Australia will vie for a seat in the UN Security Council. He'll meet Apple Executive Chairman Tim Cook to discuss new parental controls for children, which Apple says were inspired by Australia. The Prime Minister says Australia's world-leading digital safety laws will be a major part of the nation's UN bid, and that he has had talks with like-minded nations on developing global standards.
9: Because this is something that goes beyond national boundaries, and that's why it requires discussion at the multilateral level.
6: The Freedom of the Press Foundation in the United States has criticised President Donald Trump's move to ban three key media organisations from the White House. Larry Buttrose reports.
10: The foundation's advocacy chief, Seth Stern, says it's difficult to imagine a more blatant violation of the Constitution's First Amendment, protecting freedom of speech and the press. The three outlets affected are CNN, MS Now and Politico. In a social media post, Mr. Trump accuses them of constantly reporting what he calls fiction and lies. CNN has issued a statement saying it stands behind its White House team and its fair and accurate reporting. Politico says it'll vigorously defend its First Amendment rights, foreshadowing where this matter might well end up before the courts.
6: The International Atomic Energy Agency says it's been informed the cooling tower of a reactor unit at the Kursk nuclear power plant in Russia has been hit in a drone strike. It says the unit continued operating and there was no fire, but the agency says all attacks on nuclear facilities are unacceptable, and it's again called for maximum military restraint to prevent the risk of a nuclear accident. Russia's state nuclear corporation says a Ukrainian drone crashed and exploded on the cooling tower, causing minor damage. The safe operation of the plant is guaranteed, and radiation levels around it remain within the normal range. Meantime, the US State Department has approved a potential nearly $4 billion military sale to Ukraine. The department says the sale would cover air defence upgrades and related equipment and services. It says if the purchase is concluded, Ukraine would finance it using a combination of European contributions and US foreign military financing appropriated during the former Biden administration. Ukraine has been grappling with a chronic shortage of air defence weaponry, and the package contains an array of air defence missiles and launches. US President Donald Trump has hailed a deal reached with Denmark and Greenland for the United States to develop a significant military presence on Greenland. But some questions remain, as the BBC's Thomas McGill reports.
11: Leaders in Greenland and Denmark have welcomed the deal, saying it will strengthen security in the Arctic and North Atlantic region. But without the official text being released, it's unclear how it differs from a 1951 agreement between the US and Denmark, which allows Washington to send as many troops as it wants to Greenland. Next week, the US, Denmark and Greenland are all expected to officially sign the agreement, which will need the approval of the Danish Parliament to become effective.
6: Officials in Cuba say efforts are underway to restore power after the nation's grid collapsed for the seventh time this year, plunging the island into a nationwide blackout. The latest outage comes amid the continuing US oil blockade on communist-run Cuba, leaving fuel supplies very low. The chronic power outages affect services including water supply, phone and internet. The brother of Britain's late Princess Diana says he's only ever had two phone calls with King Charles and is genuine. He's telling the truth about a phone call he had with him in the days following her death in Paris in 1997. Earl Spencer has made a series of claims about King Charles and the royal family in a forthcoming book, including that the then Prince of Wales said in a phone call after her death that his late former wife would soon be forgotten. Buckingham Palace has rejected the allegation, but in an interview with the BBC, Earl Spencer insists he's telling the truth and that the then Prince Charles ranted at him.
12: Ballistic would be the right term, and started really going for my family as a whole about their sense of duty not being adequate enough, and ranted for a while, and I just listened. And then he stopped, and I thought, oh, now he's going to pull himself together and say something more appropriate. And then he said, we'll forget her soon enough.
6: Tasmania's Department of Justice will review how the state's parole board has used artificial intelligence in its decision-making process. Scout Wallen explains.
13: In the Supreme Court this week, convicted murderer Susan Neill Fraser had a parole condition overturned, which prevented her from speaking to the media about her alleged innocence. The parole board conceded it had used AI to create a document justifying the ban, which contained non-existent case law. In response, the Department of Justice says it will conduct a review to determine the extent to which AI may have been used to inform past Tasmanian parole board decisions. The parole board says it does not comment on individual matters and was unable to respond to questions.
6: Controversial Liberal Senator Alex Antic has been elected president of the South Australian Liberal Party. State political reporter Thomas Kelsall reports.
14: The right-wing backbencher defeated SA Upper House leader Nicola Centofanti in a ballot of roughly 200 Liberal Party delegates this morning. The margin of victory is yet to be published. Senator Antic has previously praised One Nation members and crossed the floor against the coalition. He's vowed to give party members a greater say over policy. Ms Centofanti is a non-Antic aligned conservative who had the backing of moderates and conservatives who wanted to stop an Antic presidency. The vote will give Senator Antic a seat on the party's federal executive alongside opposition leader Angus Taylor and federal Liberal president Tony Abbott.
6: The New South Wales government has accused the state Liberals of putting politics ahead of public safety after the party reversed its decision to support the gun buyback. Charlie McLean reports.
15: Opposition leader Kelly Sloan says the party would freeze the buyback announced in the wake of the Bondi terror attack if elected next year. She says the party now wants an inquiry into how gun laws could be improved and to launch a major crime crackdown.
16: We'll crush the criminals, we'll have tougher sentences.
15: Police Minister Yasmin Catley says it's a political decision aimed at clawing back votes.
17: Well, we know that One Nation wants weaker gun laws. Now the Liberals and Nationals are following them down that road.
15: Around 50,000 licensed gun holders will be eligible for compensation when the state's buyback begins in November.
6: Turning to sport now, and in the AFLW, Geelong has beaten Collingwood in Melbourne 90-49. Also in Melbourne, Melbourne has been too good for Carlton, 58-24. In Adelaide, Sydney has accounted for Port Adelaide, 41-27. Shortly at the MCG, the AFL preliminary final will see the Hawthorn team facing off with the Brisbane Lions. To rugby league, in the NRLW elimination final at halftime, the Brisbane Broncos lead Newcastle Knights 34-0. Later in the NRL semi-final, Sydney Roosters will face off with Cronulla Sharks at the Sydney Football Stadium. And in tennis, world men's number 9, Alex de Minaur, has steered Australia to a straight sets victory over Poland in the Ties' first match at the Davis Cup in Brisbane.

0: Checking tomorrow's weather outlook in the capitals. Brisbane, a sunny Sunday, 14 to 29 the range, currently 23 degrees. Sydney, sunny, 15 to 28, it's now 24 degrees. In Canberra, sunny, 6 overnight, then 25 the high, it's 21 now. Windy and sunny in Melbourne, 14 to 27 degrees, you're on 24. Hobart, a possible shower and windy, 8 to 27 degrees. It's 18 now. Adelaide, a possible late shower tomorrow, 17 to 23, currently 25. In Perth, it's 18. Tomorrow, a shower or two, 14 to 22 degrees. And in Darwin, tomorrow, sunny, 23 to 34 degrees. Currently in Darwin, 32 degrees. Across Australia, you are tuned to ABC News Radio. Ways to tackle digital dangers and the regulation of AI are top of the Prime Minister's agenda as he arrives in the United States for a week-long trip. While there, Anthony Albanese will also launch Australia's campaign for a seat on the United Nations Security Council. Our National Affairs correspondent Jane Norman is travelling with the Prime Minister.
1: The Prime Minister's touchdown here in Silicon Valley, kicking off his week-long visit to the United States. His first stop will be Apple's headquarters in Cupertino, where he'll meet the Executive Chairman, Tim Cook, who's keen to take the Prime Minister through some new parental controls for children, which were partly inspired by Australia's social media ban.
2: This has been a big issue in Australia. We led the world. A year ago in New York, we launched an international campaign to get other nations to join us with the social media ban that we'd put in place.
1: Australia is positioning itself as a global leader when it comes to online safety, and this will form part of the Prime Minister's pitch when he gets to New York and formally launches Australia's campaign for a seat at the United Nations Security Council from 2029. In New York, Anthony Albanese will be joined by dozens of world leaders for the UN General Assembly. This year's talks expected to focus heavily on AI, with debate intensifying over the pace of development and whether or not to regulate it.
2: We need to make sure that we shape its use in the interests of humanity rather than allow it to shape us, because this is something that goes beyond national boundaries, and that's why it requires a discussion at the multilateral level.
1: The Prime Minister will deliver Australia's national statement to the UN later next week.
0: National Affairs correspondent Jane Norman reporting from California. The Prime Minister's US visit comes as President Donald Trump bans a number of major media organisations from the White House. He says MS Now, CNN and Politico are banned effective immediately for what he's claimed was their reporting of so-called fake news and negative stories about him. Politico says it will continue to fairly report on the White House and vigorously defend its right under the US Constitution, while CNN says it stands behind its White House team. Mr. Trump has also hinted that there may be more bans to come.
3: There may be others to join them, and maybe they can get better and would like to have men. But our country has to have honest news. You know, you don't have a country unless you have, as I say, borders, good voting. And you know what you need? You need a free press. You need a fair press and an honest press.
0: And the US president says an agreement has been reached with Denmark on Greenland. Donald Trump has been trying to buy or annex the Danish territory for months and had threatened to seize it by force. He's claimed on social media the agreement grants America permanent control over Greenland's security and all other needs. President Trump said the US would immediately begin the process of developing a large military presence there. Denmark's Prime Minister Mette Frederiksen has confirmed an agreement will be signed next week at the United Nations General Assembly in New York. She says it would need to be approved by the parliaments of Denmark and Greenland before it could be enforced. She did not go into detail about what the deal contains, but said it recognises the sovereignty of Greenland and Denmark. Greenland's Prime Minister says what's been agreed benefits all three governments. Michael Shoebridge from Strategic Analysis Australia says while this is a win for the US president, no deal is ever final with Donald Trump.
4: I think it's good news, but it doesn't look like it's anything new. So the good news is President Trump thinks he's had a big win here, but from the little we know about it, what's been agreed is pretty much what America already had.
5: Is there benefit to all sides involved?
4: Well, I think so, because President Trump saying that he wanted to take control and own Greenland has been very corrosive for the whole NATO security relationship, because Denmark and Greenland are a part of NATO, and this big dispute with a core ally has been really damaging. So if they can agree, that's good news.
5: Why does the US want a large military presence in Greenland?
4: Well, I think there's a security interest and then there's Donald Trump's personal interest. Donald Trump talked about Greenland in his first term back in 2019, saying he wanted to own it as part of a big real estate deal. But the security logic is, as global warming happens and northern routes around the ice open up, the Arctic becomes much more important in security terms. And so increased military activity around there will be part of that.
5: Do you think this will stop Donald Trump from pushing ahead with any attempt to take over Greenland?
4: Well, for now, because I think really the Danes and the people of Greenland have been very clever in understanding Trump needed a win. He needed some good news. So he's taken this as a win. But with Donald Trump, no deal is ever final. So this could come back like a bad smell.
5: There were times when we heard him talk about taking it by force. Do you think that was ever a real threat?
4: Hard to know. The Danish took it seriously enough to put troops there with explosives and medical supplies, explosives to destroy airfields that the Americans might land on. So I don't think they thought it was imminent, but they realised they had to be prepared.
0: Michael Shoebridge from Strategic Analysis Australia there, speaking with Fiona Wallen. Ahead of the US midterm elections, Democrats are facing a reckoning. A wave of Democratic socialists are emerging in the party as the establishment fights to secure its future. North America correspondent Cayman Gok reports from Denver, Colorado.
6: We're all committed. New blood and a fresh face for Denver Democrats. 29-year-old Meilat Kiros looks set to be the next congresswoman in this deep blue seat after defeating the incumbent of nearly three decades in the Democrat primary election.
7: I think both parties have really failed to meaningfully put forth a platform that actually resonates with voters.
6: She's a Democrat socialist with policies like universal childcare and healthcare and expanding public housing.
7: So we have to reject the idea that these aren't things that we can do, right? In fact, the vast majority of the developed world already has done these things.
6: She also wants to cut defence spending and impose an arms embargo on Israel.
7: Voters want to see people that are getting elected that are saying, I will vote no on sending any more military weapons, sending any more aid to this country.
6: Her policy platform, which she shares with others on the left wing of the party, has seen a surge since Zoran Mamdani became mayor of New York City.
8: They called it the Zoran bump. I was like, I have to get off the couch. I have to stop just watching things happen to this country and to the world and to me and my community and be part of something.
6: The fight over who represents the Democrat Party has been front and centre ahead of the midterm elections. But it isn't just about trying to reclaim the House and Senate in Congress. It's also about the future direction of the Democrat Party.
9: I believe it's important to push the Democratic Party back to the centre because we cannot win with a far-left candidate in a general election.
6: Jim Kessler is a founder of Third Way, a centrist Democrat group spending $20 million on a campaign to take on the progressive left.
9: We are a centre-right nation. There are more conservatives in America than there are liberals. Math is such that we just have to win a supermajority of moderates.
6: A fight for the future of the Democrats.
0: North America correspondent Cayman Gok reporting from Denver, Colorado. At home, Liberal Senator Alex Antic has been elected president of the South Australian Liberal Party. The right-wing backbencher has been a prominent vaccine sceptic in the parliament and has expressed admiration for the US president. Leah McLennan reports from Adelaide.
10: The campaign for South Australia's Liberal Party president came down to two people at the state party's AGM, Senator Alex Antic and South Australian Upper House MP Nicola Centofanti. A Liberal federal backbencher, Senator Alex Antic has frequently sided with One Nation on policy matters. His opponent, Miss Centofanti, is a Conservative, but she's not aligned with the Senator, and she's had the backing of both moderates and other party Conservatives. It wasn't enough, though. Senator Antic won the secret ballot. His ascension has raised concern in the party, to the point that some have discussed a federal takeover of the state branch. But State Parliamentary Leader Ashton Hearn and other senior Liberals have played down that idea.
11: Whoever becomes the state president, that will not have policy implications. That will have implications for the quality of the administration.
12: This is part of a broader point. Like, since when has disagreement become such a bad thing in politics? We have different views in the Liberal Party and we embrace that.
10: The state president is an internal role that's largely administrative, making campaign preparations, including some pre-selections, and setting meeting agendas. But Senator Antic has said that he wants to give members a greater say in the policy direction of the party too.
0: Leah McLennan reporting from Adelaide. To Western Australia now, where authorities have been told to catch and destroy a white shark that killed a swimmer at a Perth beach. The minister who issued the order admits it's extraordinary. Reporter Courtney Withers has more from Sorrento Beach.
13: We have heard from Fisheries Minister Jackie Jarvis indicating that she has given the authority and directive to euthanise this shark. Now, she said that this shark has not yet been captured and that authorities, DPIRD, will be using a drum line to capture the shark. At this stage, it is not tagged at the moment, which means they will have to use drum lines to try and locate it. Now, she said that this has been an incredibly sad and distressing incident, but at the moment, there isn't a need for wide-scale culling of sharks at this time.
14: It will be a matter of going out. It will be a matter of setting drum lines. This capture gear is what DPIRD do on a regular basis when they are tagging sharks. They are well-versed in doing this operation. They were actually... a team is actually on the south coast tagging sharks as we speak and have tagged a shark.
13: Locals are just in disbelief that such a tragic incident could happen at such a popular and beloved beach. Many people I've spoken to say their children have done surf lifesaving at this beach. It's a regular beach for swimming. Local groups swim here daily, rain, hail or shine. So people are sharks at this time.
14: It will be a matter of going out. It will be a matter of setting drum lines. This capture gear is what DPIRD do on a regular basis when they are tagging sharks. They are well versed in doing this operation. They were actually, a team is actually on the south coast tagging sharks as we speak and have tagged a shark.
13: Locals are just in disbelief that such

0: really distressed and shocked by this news. Here's what someone had to say.
1: I've been here 40 years from Australia, from Ireland. We've swam here and, you know, do we feel safe? Or yeah, it's just changed. It's like as if there's a bleakness on the beach this morning. So what do we need drones? What do we need? We need to change the way we patrol the beaches, maybe.
0: Many locals obviously devastated to hear this news. There's a floral tribute that has started both on the beach and on the beach path. We did also observe the family coming down onto the beach for the first time since this incident yesterday. They were escorted by authorities and had a moment of reflection and grief on the beach for about 15 minutes. Now, what we know about this incident is that local authorities were called to the beach at about 10:15 a.m. yesterday local time. There was police in the air, on the sea and on the shoreline trying to render assistance to this man. Sadly, he wasn't able to be saved. A 63-year-old man, police confirmed this morning, and yesterday they confirmed that sadly he did die from those injuries. And people still reeling from this news. Just 4 days after a non-fatal incident in WA's regions, on Monday a local surfer and firefighter, Mel Ismail, was bitten by a shark while surfing. Now, he is now in a stable condition in hospital. But of course, these two communities quite far apart, Geraldton and Perth, but both reeling from upsetting incidents. Of course, Sorrento dealing with an absolutely tragic outcome.
2: Reporter Courtney Withers there at Perth's Sorrento Beach. Warning, this story contains details of Indigenous people who have died, as well as language some people may find distressing. An Indigenous elder has described a payout from the New South Wales government as an insult. The 72-year-old says he was emotionally and physically assaulted at a regional hospital and is determined to keep fighting for fair and just compensation. The Curry Thorpe reports.
3: Uncle Benjamin B.J. Cruz says he was abused at the one place that was meant to care for him.
4: I forced myself not to cry.
3: As a little boy, he was treated for a form of gastro with his siblings at the Macleay District Hospital, now known as Kempsey Hospital, on the state's mid-north coast. He alleges he was slapped multiple times on the face by a nurse.
4: Then they put a stack of books on my head and when the nurse heard the books fall, she slapped me on both sides of the face.
3: The almost week-long ordeal left him with a lifetime of psychological trauma.
5: This is my mum.
3: His sister Rhonda remembers being in a dark room.
5: I could see out of that room where they had all the non-Aboriginal kids, eh? And it was really bright and they had all the toys in a big rocking horse there. And the gown we had, it had Abbo across the back, you know.
6: People can die as a result of a doctor or nurse or clinician having a closed mind.
7: So nursing has got this huge history of this really contested care that has really never been spoken about. We actually participated in some pretty horrendous acts against Indigenous people.
3: Uncle BJ has gone to every level of government and even the UN to demand an apology and redress, only to be referred to schemes he isn't eligible for. But says since engaging lawyers, the local health district has offered compensation.
4: I would only receive $30,000 in the hand. And to me, that's an insult.
8: A spokesperson from the Mid-North Coast Local Health District says it doesn't comment on matters that are the subject of legal proceedings. The state government acknowledging the survivors of historical abuse and its past failures. Though it's little comfort for Uncle BJ.
4: I'd rather that they paid a proper and just amount, not only for us, but also for the many thousands of Aboriginal people.
3: Continuing to fight for him and others.
2: Nikari Thorpe with that report. Princess Diana's brother insists he is telling the truth about a phone call with King Charles in the days after his sister's death. In his first television interview to promote a memoir about his late sister, Earl Spencer doubles down on explosive allegations about King Charles and the royal family. It comes as more excerpts from the memoir are dropped. Our Europe correspondent Catherine Diss has more.
9: Just when the British royal family were hoping for no more, Earl Spencer, the brother of the late Diana, the Princess of Wales, has done an interview with the BBC, insisting he

0: telling the truth about the now King Charles, who he alleges said in a private phone call after her death that she would soon be forgotten. It's one of a series of bombshell allegations soon to be released in his upcoming memoir, excerpts of which are being published in the Daily Mail. In the interview, he insists he's telling the truth and told family and friends at the time because it was so monstrous.
1: I've only ever had two calls on the line with Prince Charles at any stage of my life. I was hyper alert to what he was saying, and those are precisely the words he said. And I promise that to you now. Genuinely, that is what he said.
0: He said the king went ballistic and ranted for a while, accusing the family of not having a strong enough sense of duty after he suggested that it wasn't appropriate for Prince Harry and Prince William to walk behind their mother's coffin. In a rare rebuke, Buckingham Palace rejected the initial claims, saying fraternal grief can cloud reason, affect judgment and colour memory. To that, Charles Spencer says that he believes that King Charles could be embarrassed. In the latest publication in the Daily Mail, the most damning allegation is that after the funeral, the late Queen Elizabeth then offered to Charles Spencer to give Diana back her Royal Highness title, which she lost after her divorce to the then Prince Charles, something he rejected. In the numerous earlier allegations, he also claimed that the then Prince Charles sounded giddily elated, like a lottery winner, when he phoned him about the death of his sister. And in another personal attack, he claimed that Prince Charles once squeezed Diana's waist and said, "Oh, a bit chubby here, aren't we?" Earl Spencer's book hasn't even been released yet, but the shock allegations keep coming, and it's turned into a war of words over who's telling the truth. Either way, it's more bad press for King Charles and the royal family, and it's likely to be another damaging chapter.
2: Europe correspondent Catherine Diss there reporting from London. Well, back home, Australia's Indigenous Rangers have been named as finalists for Prince William's Environmental Earthshot Prize. They've been recognised for their work using traditional knowledge to manage bushfire risk across the Central Australian desert. It's one of the largest cultural burning programs in the world. Samantha Jonta reports.
3: From the Central Australian desert to the global stage. The collaborative work of 70 ranger teams has been recognised for Prince William's annual Earthshot Prize.
4: Slightly nervous, but really excited and emotional probably is the first word that come to mind.
3: The Indigenous Desert Alliance named one of 15 finalists selected from 7,000 eco-friendly projects worldwide.
5: Welcome to the Earthshot Prize, everyone.
3: Founded by Prince William in 2020, the prize backs ideas and technologies that tackle the world's environmental challenges. It was the scale of the rangers' work that stood out.
6: They are protecting a section of nature that is larger than Western Europe.
3: Protecting against invasive species and the loss of habitats, using traditional and Western burning methods to prevent devastating wildfires.
6: If we're going to hit the absolutely vital goals of protecting 30% of our nature by 2030, then one of the most essential things we can do is empower Indigenous communities right around the world.
3: This year's winners will be announced in November, with five projects, each receiving nearly $2 million Australian dollars in prize money.
7: And this shows where the IPA is.
3: While Ms. Murray says the money will help expand their work, it's the recognition that she hopes will bring real change.
7: I'd love for desert rangers and desert communities to be a more visible presence when it comes to climate change conversations and policies and making sure that they're at the table.
3: Caring for country and the planet.
2: Samantha Jonsha with that report. Well, to the Northern Territory, and Territory heats of the National Veteran Games have wrapped up at the Robertson Army Barracks near Darwin. It's the second time the event has taken place in the Top End, and organisers say the competition is going from strength to strength. George Nicol reports.
8: navigating the obstacles of life in and after the Defence Force.
9: When you first leave Defence, like, you lose your sense of purpose and everything else. You're so busy every day, you have purpose and everything else, and then when you leave, it kind of just all stops at once. So to have events like this, bringing people together, is really important.
8: Two, one, go! 12 teams, each made up of 8 serving members and veterans from Australia and the United States, competed in a range of physical challenges at Darwin's Army Base, scored on time, technique and teamwork. The event's founder, former commando Heston Russell, says the games are about showcasing excellence and improving outcomes for veterans.
10: This is our 4th year for the Veteran Games nationally, and it was derived directly from the findings of the Royal Commission into Defence and Veteran Suicide, where we need to get veterans back together with purpose, celebrating the excellence of those values that unite us in service.
8: And he says the benefits are paying off.
10: It's the mental, emotional and psychosocial changes we've seen over the last 4 years that have been incredible and are giving us that purpose to continue this initiative nationwide as well.
8: For the veterans, the physical challenges are no walk in the park.
11: Getting over the wall, which is something I haven't done since recruit training, I'm pretty proud that I was able to do that. One of the walls over there, one of the guys just went straight into it. I've copped a little bit of an injury from the wall, but it's all in the fun of the games, isn't it?
10: Battling it out in hot and windy territory conditions for a spot at the National Veterans Games finals next month.
2: George Nicol reporting from Darwin.
12: Are there any winners in the cost of living crisis? Has gambling become our national sport? How much more can our farmers survive? What's causing the algal bloom? Can we afford the energy transition?
13: Questions, they've never been more important. So the one thing we'll never question is our duty to keep asking. ABC News, keep asking.
2: And this is ABC News Radio. We'll have another news update for you in around 25 minutes. But it's time now for this week's Pacific Review.
14: Hello, I'm Evan Wasuka, and welcome to Pacific Review, where we'll be taking a look at the big stories from the Pacific region over the past week. Coming up on today's show, Fiji declares a HIV national emergency, with 1 in 60 adults living with the disease. Police are investigating the theft of millions of dollars worth of cocaine from a Fiji courthouse. And we look at the impact of rising fuel prices on Pacific taxi operators. We'll have more on those stories coming up. This is Pacific Review, coming to you from the lands of the Boonwurrung and Wurundjeri peoples of the Kulin Nation, otherwise known as Melbourne. But first, there is mourning in Vanuatu, with 39 people missing and 2 confirmed dead following one of the country's deadliest maritime disasters. The inter-island ferry MV Matui was travelling from the island of Ambai to Santo when it sank in rough seas last week. The alarm was only raised after a passenger managed to swim ashore and alert local communities. Dr. Mark Turnbull is a flying doctor in Vanuatu's northern islands, and he helped spot survivors from the air, pinpointing their locations for rescue boats.
15: We found several people in a clump, and so when we spotted them, they sent out some ships and rescued those. And then we also located some people who had drifted onto an island called Tutuba. Apparently, there were 5 of them that went ashore together. One of them died. 3 of them have been rescued, and 1 is still missing on that island. They don't know where he is on the island. The part that we felt that we were valuable for was especially searching the coastline. We did all that. We covered all the coastline that we thought may have some results, and we saw 3 people on the coastline, and all of them were rescued.
16: The survivors that you did see were very weak.
15: Well, the biggest issue with someone in that situation is actually dehydration. And on top of that, they're exerting themselves physically in the most extreme environment. We dropped some water because we had half-filled bottles of water that were able to float. But it was quite difficult because it was extremely windy. And getting the plane to come down close enough to them, get photos of them and get the GPS coordinates at the same time was quite an undertaking. So we only managed to get 1 bottle of water to 2 of the survivors.
16: The survivors that you did see from the air, how did they respond to the plane?
15: They were delirious, but they were obviously happy to see us with very serious look on their faces. And then we were able to actually catch up with these people when they were brought to the shore. So that was a good moment just to say a few words of encouragement to them. It seems the vessel has most likely gone down. So it was a pretty drastic situation for everybody. And I think some of them drowned immediately. And then they were scrambling for a tank. We found a tank which fits the description of what they said. There was this black tank. And apparently there was 19 people hanging onto that. And then through the night, 5 died. And so they just let them go. And in the morning, apparently, for some reason, they found it hard to hold onto this tank. Perhaps the waves were just pounding them so hard. So they all let go of the tank, which I was surprised to hear. And then they all went their separate ways and dissipated into the ocean. Some of them with life jackets, some of them floating on tire tubes and things like that, which they managed to find. We found a whole lot of life jackets along the east coast of Ice Island, which indicates that there was these survivors with life jackets, but separated from their life jackets for whatever reason.
16: The statement that the government made, they did say that negligence may have been a factor. Is that a sentiment that you've heard discussed among rescuers as well?
15: Yeah, most of the people who were involved in the search and rescue felt there was quite a serious case of negligence. And on top of that, the whole search and rescue operation itself was very delayed. It didn't kick in until a private individual took the initiative to make things happen. It wasn't actually really initiated by the government. It was more initiated by individuals who then went and picked up different people. And the coordination was pretty good at the end. There was a lot of camaraderie. It was quite impressive, but it was delayed. So I think that's one of the main reasons that we have only 14 people survive.
14: That was Dr. Mark Turnbull, who helped find survivors from the MV Matui disaster. And he was speaking there to the ABC's Kyle Evans. As Vanuatu deals with the fallout from the MV Matui disaster, questions are being asked about the investigation into another maritime accident in Vanuatu. It's been nearly a year since the Australian gifted patrol boat, RVS Takuari, hit a reef and had to be sent away for repairs. A commission of inquiry report had been handed to the government, but it's not clear when or even if any details will be released to the public. But as Lily Rose Wellwell reports, the opposition and Transparency International Vanuatu say the people deserve to know what went wrong.
17: When TRVS Takuari ran aground last October, it was a major embarrassment for the Vanuatu government. The Takuari, worth about $25 million, was a gift from Australia, one of the Pacific's new generation of patrol ports. When it struck a reef off Epi, it wasn't on patrol. It was ferrying the Minister of Internal Affairs and other public officials to regional events. The Ministry of Justice established a commission of inquiry to find out what went wrong. That inquiry finished in May. The report was handed to the ministry last month, but there's been no indication of when or if it will be made public. Opposition leader Ismail Kalsakau says it must be released.
18: The fact that the information isn't forthcoming is a very sad thing indeed, because it questions the transparency of a government to its people.
17: Mr. Kalsakau says that Takuari ultimately belongs to the public and they deserve to know what happened to it.
18: We had a brand new boat that was given to us by the Australian government, and once it became the property of the Vanuatu government, it's been resourced from the public purse. The public, at the very least, are entitled to know why and how that vessel went aground.
17: If it's not released, it would not be the first Commission of Inquiry report to be kept from the public. The results of another inquiry into the sale of Vanuatu passports remains hidden from public view. And last year, Vanuatu's Parliament amended the Right to Information Act. Critics say that change now shields decisions by the Council of Ministers, including inquiry findings once they reach Cabinet, from automatic disclosure. Transparency International Vanuatu CEO Dr. Willie Dokon says it's not good for accountability.
19: It means that the decisions by the Council of Ministers that the people are not allowed to know about. Council of Ministers is a decision body for the government and for the people of Vanuatu. The people, we need to know what decisions are made. That's transparency. That's good governance. This is another Commission of Inquiry report. funded by the people's money. And recently we had a commission of inquiry into the sale of our passport. It still hasn't come out. I don't know what the problem is when, you know, when something is wrong, it is wrong. So the people should know about it.
17: Dr. Tokon says it's noteworthy that the Tukware was not on patrol at the time, but was transporting the Internal Affairs Minister and other public officials.
19: That's a clear conflict of interest, because he is the one who is alleged to have been missing on that boat with his instruction when it ran aground on Ebi.
17: ABC put those concerns to the Ministry of Internal Affairs. In a written response, the minister, Andrew Solomon Napwat, rejected the suggestion of a conflict of interest. The minister said those on board were visiting government agencies as part of the decentralization and service delivery program, not a private or political trip. He compared it to a public servant being driven to work in a government car that's involved in an accident. The Ministry of Internal Affairs says the government will announce its position on the inquiry's recommendations through the appropriate journals once it's ready. The Ministry of Justice, which commissioned the inquiry, did not respond to ABC's request for comment. Opposition leader Ismail Kalsakau says he will push for the report to be tabled in Parliament through the Public Accounts Committee.
14: And that was Lily Rose Wellwell reporting on the continuing fallout after Vanuatu's patrol boat, RVS Takware, ran aground nearly a year ago. Fiji's government has declared a national HIV emergency. It comes as new statistics show that 1 in 60 adults in Fiji are living with HIV, and more than 2,000 new infections were recorded last year. Dr. Jason Mitchell is chair of Fiji's HIV Response Task Force, and he says the declaration will see the government ramping up its response to the disease, including the introduction of a syringe and needle exchange program.
20: The majority of the new infections are actually occurring as a result of the usual transmission, the sexual transmission, but also we have high rates of infections as a result of injecting drug use. And so in the last 5 years or so, we've had a 16-fold increase in infections in our population. So it's quite significant and quite a rapid increase. A lot of it has to do with the way in which we inject drugs. So not only are needles and syringes being shared, there's also the sharing of mixing equipment and also the fact that people inject in groups. And then, of course, onwards transmission through the sexual transmission as well. So it explains why the epidemic has moved so quickly.
21: And how is HIV affecting pregnant women and newborn babies in Fiji?
20: We had 59 infections in the last year. The year before that was 32 infections. So this is something that's quite significant. I think the important way for us to see this is that we compare ourselves with other countries to get an understanding of how significant this is. So New Zealand, for example, had 2 infections in the last 20 years. And so the fact that Fiji had 59 infections in newborns is really quite significant. And a lot of that has to do with just the high rates of infection in our population and the fact that we initially were only testing women once in an antenatal period. 98% of women who are pregnant in Fiji will attend an antenatal service. So we're missing out on an opportunity to make sure that people are, actually treated if they're pregnant, and making sure that they'll be able to control their infections, yeah.
21: And what does the declaration of a national emergency mean in practical terms? How will it shape the response effort?
20: What's really important for the response is the fact that the government sees this as a national, requiring a national response. So the response is no longer could just be sitting in the Ministry of Health. It will be sitting under the President's office, and also at some point in time it will be under Parliament itself. So it recognises the need for a bipartisan approach to this response. When you call a national emergency like this, it just opens up the doors to be able to do things in a more rapid way. Over the last year or so, it's been a little bit slow in the response. But this calling for an emergency, we've had changes overnight that have been really quite significant, and that's a testament to why we call national emergencies, because it just makes things move a little faster for a response like this.
21: And key among the measures is a needle and syringe program that's been announced. Can you explain to us how these will help?
20: The Needle and Syringe Program is a public health intervention that helps to reduce onwards transmission between people who inject drugs. For us, we need to make needles and syringes available widely into the public where anyone who is actually injecting has access to sterile needles and syringes so that they can avoid sharing of needles and syringes because there's a huge scarcity of needles and syringes. As a result of some of the more law enforcement activities, which is appropriate, but in the context of a harm reduction program, this is problematic. So we're really excited about the government's decision to introduce a needle and syringe program. I think it shows real bravery and real leadership of our government to introduce this and introduce it very quickly and to scale it up. And I think it's something that really needs to happen. It was one of the only interventions that we've been waiting on. We have introduced PrEP very quickly into the country in the last year. We're expected to receive lenacapavir, which is a game changer in the prevention world for HIV. It's an injection that prevents people from becoming infected, but up to 6 months at a time. So we're really excited about this, and we're really happy that the government has made great efforts to make needle and syringes available very quickly in the country.
21: And what is the government's goal in containing the spread of HIV in Fiji? What would that look like in terms of numbers and time frame?
20: One thing we do accept that because of the type of epidemic that we're experiencing, we think it's going to take upwards of 5 years for us to get on top of this epidemic. So it's a long-term program. It's not something that's like COVID, it was just turned around in 2 years. HIV is very different, and the complexities of communities that are impacted by HIV and engaging with them and working with them makes it very difficult for us to turn an epidemic like this around. But I have full confidence with the government support and with the community support and with the country rising together, that we will get on top of this. But it will just take time.
14: And that was Dr. Jason Mitchell, chair of Fiji's HIV Response Task Force. And he was speaking there to the ABC's Yvonne Yong. A Pacific security expert says millions of dollars worth of illegal drugs taken from the evidence room at the Suva High Court could have been taken at any point over the past 7 years. Fiji police say the theft of 7 kilograms of cocaine was only noticed during a physical check of evidence earlier this week. The drugs have an estimated street value of around $2.5 million in Australia. Jose Souza Santos, head of the Regional Pacific Security Hub at Canterbury University in New Zealand, says it's a sign of a systemic failure.
0: It's very concerning because this is something that it is a pattern that we've seen over and over again. Drug exhibits going missing from both police stations and from the courthouse. And one of the biggest issues is that as we are currently seeing a remodeling and the police force addressing some of the weaknesses in regards to corruption and systemic issues that have been weakening. Its capacity and capability to counter both national criminal entities and transnational criminal entities, this now rises to the fore. One of the most troubling and the red flag for us here, when you're looking at the amount, 7 bars, at 1 kilo per bar, so that's 7 kilos that have gone missing out of the original 39.5 kilos, is that this has been in the courthouse since 2019. So there's quite a large time frame, 7 years, where these 7 bars could have gone missing. It's right. Only come up on Monday during a stock take of what was in the exhibit room that they were able to find that there was such a large amount of cocaine missing.
1: You're saying that it's unclear. There's a several year long period in which conceivably these might have gone missing.
0: Exactly. So there was no real oversight during those 7 years. We have seen this over methamphetamine seizures, where both in local police stations and in other other supposedly secure areas where both drugs and other materials have gone missing. For 7 kilos of cocaine to disappear, to go missing from the courthouse, I mean, I think this is the first time that it's gone missing from the courthouse. It's a super secure area, and I think this does go to show just at what point there's certain weaknesses still in the system.
1: Do you think this is more likely to be a case of kind of opportunistic theft for sale on the market, or would this more be evidence tampering so that prosecutions can't go ahead?
0: It's a good point, because it could be both. Looking at legislation, it might force a retrial, but then again, that would just delay sentencing. He has already been sentenced, but there could be an appeal. But when you're looking at some simple fact here, which is this is 7 kilos of cocaine, the Fijian local market for drugs does not include cocaine. It is based around methamphetamines and cannabis. It does not have a market for cocaine. Cocaine basically moves through Fiji, but not into Fiji. So this is definitely some link to an international entity where these drugs would have been moved out of Fiji for sale.
14: And that was Jose Souza Santos, head of the Regional Pacific Security Hub at Canterbury University. And he was speaking there to the ABC's Mackenzie Smith. With fuel prices rising to a four-month high after an escalation in hostilities between the US and Iran, the uncertainty over when the war will end is concerning many in the Pacific, including those who rely on fuel for their livelihood. In Fiji, for example, taxis play a pivotal role in public transport. And as Finau Fonua reports, an end to a temporary increase in fixed fares is set to make life more difficult for over 8,000 drivers.
4: It's another busy day in Suva's CBD, where tens of thousands of Fijians are on the move, commuting for work, business, school and shopping. Taxis are a common sight here. It's a busy but low-paid trade, with drivers making dozens of trips a day to make ends meet. A Suva taxi driver earns between 30 and 50 Fijian dollars in profits a day. That's the equivalent of 20 to 30 Australian dollars.
5: I start at around about 6 in the morning and I drive till 8:30 in the afternoon. For me, I have to at least drive 12 to 13 hours.
4: Raj Nan says he works 13 hours every day to support his wife and two kids. America's war on Iran and the global fuel crisis has seen fuel prices increase by 20%. Raj used to work long hours to make savings. Now he works long hours just to get by.
5: There's no savings for us. After the fuel prices, that's what we have noticed, that we are not being able to do any savings. All taxi drivers here in Fiji, we drive for our family. So we would like to request the government of the day to please appreciate what we are doing and try and work out tax situations where fuel prices could be sustained, and also provide a little bit of rebate if the fuel prices goes up again.
4: In July, Fiji's Competition and Consumer Commission approved a temporary 4% per 100-meter fare increase to help taxi drivers cope with the fuel costs. It occurred during a ceasefire between Iran and the U.S., raising hopes that the crisis would end, but it hasn't. The war is continuing, and taxi fares will return to their original rates at the start of October.
22: Oh, very, as you can suffer, eh? Too much.
4: Anil, a veteran taxi driver whose earnings support his son's studies at the University of the South Pacific, says that rising fuel costs have also increased utility costs, causing a drop in customers as they cut down on their spending.
22: Plenty lost the customers because people don't want sitting on the taxi, eh? Go to the bus like that. Cost of living has gone too much here, very high, and which call wages little bit, taxi fare little bit, eh? Can't go up.
23: Association Acting General Secretary Mohammed Shamim stresses that fuel is only one of the many expenses facing taxi operators.
24: Our plea here is the cry that we would like to have this fare.
25: There's going to be another fuel price going up in October, then another price going to go up in November.
3: So how are we going to manage that gap? That is very important. We need to be setting up a benchmark to study the fare. If the fuel price is affecting or is making a difference, we are still stable.
4: Acting Secretary of the Fiji Taxi Association, Mohammed Shamim, is calling on government to extend the fare increase period for another 3 months, as fuel costs are projected to continue to rise.
3: The taxi operators in Fiji, at large about 9,000 operators all over Fiji, needs a very adverse support, because those taxis are used for the public service. So those duty vehicles should be given a concession, duty concession. Some form of rebate should be given on tires, batteries, and other parts, because Fiji does not have a price control on parts. So we don't get any concessions from the government of the day. So the duty is high. So the duty is high, and the fuel price is high. The parts price is high.
4: He says financial support is needed on many levels to alleviate the hardships faced by taxi drivers and to keep the industry afloat.
3: The taxi operators in Fiji, at large about 9,000 operators all over Fiji, needs a very adverse support, because those taxis are used for the public service. So those duty vehicles should be given a concession, duty concession. Some form of rebate should be given on tires, batteries, and other parts, because Fiji does not have a price control on parts. So we don't get any concessions from the government of the day. So the duty is high, and the fuel price is high, the parts price is high.
4: While a global war plays out in the Middle East, far away on the other side of the world, Fiji's taxi industry wants peace and a return to normalcy.
3: The geopolitical issues that is going in the Middle East is going to really affect, because the price of the fuel is not going down anyway. It's going to be rising all the time. So there's about 10,000 people, and then you have a 10 times 3, average of 3 people in a home. That's about 30,000 people's livelihood is going to be affected.
14: And that was Mohammed Shamim, Acting Secretary of the Fiji Taxi Association, voicing his concerns over the impact of rising fuel prices on his industry. And the reporter there was Finau Funua. And that brings us to the end of Pacific Review. I'm Evan Wasuka. Thank you for listening. And do join us again at the same time next week for more news and stories from across the Pacific region.
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2: Thanks for being with us here on ABC News Radio. I'm Mandy Pressland. It is time for News Update, and then we'll take you back to our broadcast partners at the BBC. Eastern Standard Time is coming up to 6 o'clock. In Central Australia, it's 5:30, and in the west of the country, that's 4 o'clock.
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2: It's been revealed Google's artificial intelligence model Gemini has hacked 3 companies during testing. Harry Buttonshaw reports.
28: The incident reportedly occurred in May as part of a test run by an independent company that carries out cybersecurity evaluations. Google has since confirmed the attacks, saying Gemini found public information online and guest credentials to access websites it thought were part of the test. Google says the affected companies have been notified of the incident. It's not the first time an AI model has broken out of a testing environment and hacked other companies. Similar cases involving models from industry giants Anthropic and OpenAI have also occurred in recent months.
2: Prime Minister Anthony Albanese has landed in California ahead of his trip to the United Nations in New York, where Australia will vie for a seat on the UN Security Council. He'll meet Apple Executive Chairman Tim Cook to discuss new parental controls for children, which Apple says were inspired by Australia. The Prime Minister says Australia's world-leading digital safety laws will be a major part of the nation's UN bid, and that he has had talks with like-minded nations on developing global standards.
29: Because this is something that goes beyond national boundaries, and that's why it requires discussion at the multilateral level.
2: The US Fox Network is reporting Trump administration officials are informing three key media outlets that they're being banned from the White House. Larry Buttrose reports.
10: The Fox News report says the three outlets, CNN, MS Now and Politico, will be banned from the White House in coming hours. That follows reports representatives from the three outlets were still working at the White House, despite President Donald Trump saying he was banning them effective immediately in a social media post. He accuses them of reporting what he calls fiction and lies about him and his administration. His move is almost certain to face legal challenge, as free speech experts say it conflicts with the US Constitution's First Amendment protections for free speech and a free press.
2: Energy Minister Chris Bowen has indirectly criticised the US President's decision to ban certain news outlets from the White House, likening the move to One Nation's decision to expel ABC and Guardian journalists from news conferences. Chris Bowen says press freedom is part of a democracy.
11: What happens in other countries is a matter for them, but in Australia, every politician should be subject to scrutiny, and Australian politicians, excluding journalists from press conferences, shows that they just can't handle scrutiny, and I think that's not good for democracy.
2: Victorian State Green MP Tim Reid has died following a battle with cancer. He was 64. Michaela Ortolan reports.
12: Tim Reid was diagnosed with metastatic cancer in October last year after noticing he had a swollen leg. He had a melanoma removed from his leg 6 years ago. He was a GP before he led the Greens to their first victory in the seat of Brunswick in 2018. But in January, following his diagnosis, he announced he would not contest the Victorian election in November. State Greens leader Alan Sandel says his advocacy led to major public health reforms, including pill testing, tobacco licensing, and allowing gay men to donate blood. She said among his biggest achievement was his contribution to the state's anti-corruption and integrity laws.
2: The family of a 63-year-old man killed by a shark north of Perth is being remembered as a generous and devoted family man who loved the ocean. Greg James O'Neill was killed by a white shark while swimming at Sorrento Beach yesterday morning. In a statement, his family say they're deeply shocked by the tragedy, today remembering him as a husband, father and grandfather-to-be. They say Mr. O'Neill was known as a passionate swimmer and all-round generous, witty guy. Sorrento Beach and several others in the area will remain closed until at least midday tomorrow, while authorities work to capture and kill the shark. Four people who've been extradited from Victoria to New South Wales have been charged over two gangland shootings in Sydney. Police allege the group, aged between 16 and 26, were contacted by the Alamedine Crime Network to carry out shootings in the city's south late last month. They've been charged with several offences, including firing at a dwelling and participating in a criminal group. The gun they allegedly used has also been linked to the murder of student Marco Tapia, who was killed in a suspected case of mistaken identity. To sport, in the AFL at the MCG preliminary final at quarter time, Brisbane is leading Hawthorn 32-31. In the AFLW, Geelong has beaten Collingwood 90-49. Melbourne has been too good for Carlton 58-24. In Adelaide, Sydney has accounted for Port Adelaide 41-27. And the Western Bulldogs have beaten Fremantle in Perth 40-30. In rugby league, in the NRLW elimination final, the Brisbane Broncos have beaten Newcastle Knights 40-16. In the next hour, the NRL semi-final, Sydney Roosters will face Cronulla Sharks at Sydney Football Stadium. Tomorrow's weather outlook in our capitals. In Brisbane, a sunny day for you, 14-29 degrees. It's now 22. A sunny Sunday for Sydney, 15-28, now 23. Sunny in Canberra, 6-25 degrees. It's 19. In Melbourne, windy and sunny, 14-27 your range, now 23. Hobart, possible shower and windy, 8-27 degrees. You're on 16. Adelaide, possible late shower, 17-23. You're on 24 degrees. Perth, a shower or two, 14-22, currently 18. And in Darwin, a sunny day, 23-34 for you. Currently in Darwin, 30 degrees. 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
13: Hello,
0: I'm James Reynolds. This time in BBC Conversations, our guests share their experiences of tech addiction and also life without smartphones. Last month, the social media giant Meta agreed an $18 billion settlement with US states to resolve claims that Facebook and Instagram harmed children. Meta denied any wrongdoing, but agreed to implement a two-hour daily limit for teenage users across its platforms. And this week, the boss of Snapchat said that his firm would also be willing to restrict the time that teens could spend on his app. If this has got you checking your own screen time, later we'll hear from people who've chosen to do it all very differently. They don't own smartphones at all. They talk about the difference that has made to their lives. But for our first conversation, my colleague Priya Rai brought together three people who found help through recovery programs for people struggling with tech addiction. Tom is in the US state of Michigan. Alex is in Vancouver, Canada. And Julia, not her real name, is on the US West Coast.
1: I struggled with this addiction for a really long time, for well over a decade, and it actually started manifesting as a teenager. And for me, I mean, it's different for all of us, but it was games, videos, blogs, podcasts, books, really anything that could hold my attention online. And it started out as fun, and it was only occasionally causing problems. And then by the end, it was causing problems all the time. And I was, you know, losing sleep. I was facing a lot of consequences at school and work. I was really getting more and more withdrawn and anxious. And yeah, I didn't understand that it was a technology addiction. I thought, you know, I wasn't managing my time well. I just had to be more responsible. But it actually was the technology. And the proof of that is that when I finally, you know, joined this community and was able to stop, my life got unimaginably better in ways that I didn't understand. Some of my problems were connected to the addiction.
13: My story is that I loved internet technology growing up. It actually brought me a lot of joy for quite a while. I'm 36 now. I think there were some issues popping up, but I still enjoyed it. I had a really nasty situation, like breakup in 2018. And in 2019, I discovered, oh, I'm like really addicted to technology. I think I had been addicted far before that, but that was the moment I realized it. So I went on a quest for like 6 years to resolve my addiction. So I did things like I did a 3-month dopamine detox. I abstained from certain types of technology and it wouldn't work. And the situation kept getting more hopeless. I fell into like suicidality. I didn't even know where it was coming from. I basically was like blaming everything else. And then in 2025, I joined the community and things started to click for me. And my life's been getting better basically since then.
15: Alex, tell us your story and what addiction looked like for you.
16: Yeah, I got my first computer in 1998. And and I spent the entire summer in front of it learning how to program. And then I got the internet connection. And there was so much. And there was so much information, so much fun to have. And kind of started like with this, just spending time on the internet and enjoying myself. And with time, I kind of spent more and more time there. And after college, I broke up with my girlfriend. And for 10 years, I didn't have any girlfriend. And I just, most of my relationship was through computer. And it wasn't really great. I really loved my grandma. My grandma got dementia. And in the year when she got really bad, I couldn't really spend time with her because I was like on my computer, like cycling through social networks, YouTube, Netflix. I didn't do games because games actually require some work, but everything else, yeah, social networks. By 2024, like during the workday, I would spend quite a bit of time like on Hacker News, going to Twitter, like reading technical articles. And by the end of the day, I would switch to like, you know, YouTube shorts and like watch them. And then I would go to Netflix and watch a season of a show like until 5 a.m. And then I have to start my day at 7:30. So that was not like sustainable. I just had this feeling that, like, there is nothing in me that can stop it. Yeah, and that's when I went to my first meeting, and it really helped me. And this is when it really clicked, and I stopped doing that, like, cold turkey, essentially. I feel more connected now to people, and it's the biggest regret of my life that I just wasted, like, over 20 years of my life to this. And, yeah, that's me.
15: Thank you so much for the details all three of you have shared. I wonder how it feels talking about this out loud. It's one thing within your groups, but, of course, now as well on a radio program. What is that like, Tom?
13: Oh, it's great. I love talking about this. This is something that I've been thinking about for a long time. So just being able to talk about it feels great. Being able to relate, being able to have people that are interested in the problem. These days, it's kind of difficult for me to feel joy, but I do notice that I feel joy when I try to talk about this subject or help other people out. It's a lot of this, like, pent up energy that I finally am able to channel in a positive direction, in a way that actually helps people, where I don't have to act like I have to save everybody. I can just share my story. Really, that's all I'm doing, is I'm just sharing my story. And it just feels good to be able to air it out and know that people are listening and that it's useful. There's a quote in a book where it says that feeling of uselessness and self-pity will disappear. And when I talk about my experience, that's what happens for me.
1: I would never tell a soul about this before when I was actively addicted. I couldn't even talk to my therapist about it. I thought I was being honest with people about my life, but there was this huge thing I was leaving out. I would say, oh, I just didn't sleep all night, but I wouldn't say what I had done. And the reason for that is I was deeply ashamed on some level. But when I came into Internet and Technology Addicts Anonymous, I started to open my mouth and actually talk about this stuff. And the reason for that is, you know, I Googled technology addiction, you know, this came up and I went to a meeting, it was on Zoom. And I still remember, you know, someone there was talking about her experience, how she had taken this exam. It was a timed exam in college, and she had started using the internet to distract herself during the exam, even though it was time limited and she had studied. And I was like, I've done that. You know, I've done all of this. People would share about all these experiences that it was like they were looking into my brains. Like, they were staying up all night and hating themselves in the morning and, you know, feeling all shaky and zoned out all day. And I started to talk about my story too, because I was emboldened by the experiences that I was hearing. And I found that these people actually had a solution, and they seemed to be pretty happy with their lives, even without technology, which I couldn't imagine. So yeah, recovery has been about this honesty and openness and integrity, bringing together these different parts of myself that were so hidden from each other. And I do that so that I can tell people about what has happened and tell people that there's a solution if they happen to be struggling with the same thing that I was struggling with, that, you know, we do recover.
16: I think the good question to ask is, can you do it on your own? And are you trying to figure it out? Because these things don't work for me. And I wonder, do they work for you? Because, like, figuring out is, like, turns out not to be a solution. I can figure it out. And the question maybe is, can you?
13: Yeah, I can answer that. No, I can't. And that is just based on my direct experience of trying to figure it out myself and it not working for a long time. And so when I do have someone, you know, someone new that comes into the ITA program, I really just, you know, as Julia said, I lead them to solutions where they're allowed to just kind of let go of the problem. And that's really what it's all about, is allowing myself to be helped. That has been one of the most powerful things for me, is allowing myself to be helped by other addicts and allowing myself to just reach out and find that. It seems like my brain wants to control everything. So it wants to do everything by itself. And every time I kind of fall into that mindset, I start suffering again. And then when I let go and I just sort of follow life as it's happening, then I get back to serenity.
1: I will totally agree with that. And I will just say, I had to get to a point where I really gave up on myself. I could no longer keep the promises that I was making to myself. I couldn't look myself in the mirror and trust the person looking back at me. But that was actually the best thing that ever happened to me, honestly, because that forced me to give up on trying to do it on my own, and it forced me to reach out. Help is out there if you're looking for it. And I finally decided to start looking for it. And honestly, like, it's not an exaggeration. It's the best decision that I ever made. And the past 3 years have been like every year is better than the last.
0: Julia, Alex, and Tom. Listening to them, it's easy to see why screen time has become such a big talking point. Recent research by psychiatrists in Japan warned that an increasing number of children are now suffering from smartphone addiction, which they say is becoming a wider social problem. And on our live weekday program, Outside Source, we heard from clinical psychologist and addiction therapist Fazul Wahid in Pakistan.
4: The human brain has evolved to seek novelty, social approvals, and social connections. And I think social media delivers all three almost simultaneously. So that's the problem, that like other addictive substances, it appeals to the reward circuit of the brain and it hijacks it. And the brain starts assigning more value to social media than other natural pleasurable activities.
0: You're listening to BBC Conversations with me, James Reynolds, from the BBC World Service. Many of us rely on our phones, not just for social media, but for news, weather, banking, messaging, and so on. It might now be hard to imagine life without those phones, but that is the choice of our next guests. Rahul Tandon brought together Jeffrey, a humanities professor at the University of Puerto Rico, and Lauren, an artist and writer in Los Angeles.
5: The prime reason I don't have a smartphone is time. As I'm getting older and still working, still making a living, I'm just finding it more difficult to have personal time to do what I want. I'm a block printmaking artist as well as a writer. So I teach writing classes. I teach woodcut printing. And I try to do writing and printing on my own. And honestly, it's just very difficult for me to find time each day to do that. And I see what a smartphone does. It just squeezes time from your life and makes it real, real difficult. So that's prime reason number one. And prime reason number two is security. I've had a number of friends who've been scammed via their smartphone. I don't need it, so I'm choose to go without it.
17: For me, I feel very much like Lauren, that these devices are really designed to mediate who we are, the feelings we have, the experiences that are available to us. And there's a really enormous kind of cascading impact on our minds and our consciousness. And a person like me or like Lauren are able to have our lives be more deliberate and I think more meaningful. I was participating in the Academic Senate here a few years ago. And when I would come into campus like today on a Monday morning, and I would see the tension on people's faces from the WhatsApp group, you know, I don't need that in my home life over the weekend to be thinking about all these stressful things. And it really allows, I think, in my professional life and in my personal life, me to design what I do and to really hold my attention on the things that I think are most worthwhile.
18: Well, I tell you one thing, what you don't have to deal with is family groups. So I can see the benefit of not being on those sometimes. Lauren, on that question, though, of needing a smartphone, you had some medical tests recently, didn't you? Was it a problem there in getting your results because you didn't have a smartphone? I mean, do you have moments where it is difficult?
5: Yeah, that was a pain. I had my yearly physical, and of course they send a link so I could access them via a smartphone. And since I didn't have a smartphone, I had to drive down to the doctor's office, make an appointment first, and view them. And that was a pain, I'll agree. But quite honestly, I agree with Jeffrey that any advantages that the smartphone offers, I think, is outweighed by the disadvantages. My wife does have a smartphone. So when I was traveling, we used her smartphone and that made life a lot easier. So that was, I think that was one instance where I would say that a smartphone was valuable. But, you know, there's a third reason I don't use smartphones. And I do think there's some kind of mass hypnosis going on in the world. You see how the world is today. I don't think anyone would disagree that there are crazy conflicts on all sides right now, and people are sort of losing their mind. And I think it all happens via the smartphone. I think it's a device that allows us to be brainwashed to a certain extent. And at the very least, I don't want to seem extreme, but at the very least, it just takes up our time. And I know that I'm impressionable. If I had a smartphone, I'd probably be wasting time just like everyone else.
18: Can I apologize there? Because I made the fatal mistake of not turning my smartphone off. And it was my son calling me as you were making a very valid point. I wonder, though, on that point, Lauren, that idea that you have that there's good and bad, but the bad outweighs the good when it comes to smartphone. Why not just deal with the good? And we need to get better at controlling ourselves.
5: I don't need to. I mean, if the day comes where I need to, fine. But thankfully, right now in my life, I don't need to. I do use a computer. So, you know, I am one of those troglodytes who, you know, resorts to email. If that's adequate to me, why bring that into your life? There's no need. It's much like drinking wine. I mean, I think wine is wonderful and I'm sure there are some benefits for it. But for me, I don't need it. And I'm glad I don't drink it. It's just more money in my pocket and less time that I'm drunk.
17: What's happening right now has a lot of similarities to what happened in the last century with the automobile. The smartphone infrastructure has a lot of overlaps with that. You know, the unbridled kind of adoption of car culture has destroyed landscapes, air, silence, public transit, and while enlarging.
18: But it's benefit. Some would argue against you that it's benefited the economies greatly, hasn't it? Take a country like Germany.
17: But if you look at the automobile
5: life, there's no need. It's much like drinking wine. I mean, I think wine is wonderful and I'm sure there are some benefits for it, but for me, I don't need it. And I'm glad I don't drink it. It's just more money in my pocket and less time that I'm drunk.
17: What's happening right now has a lot of similarities to what happened in the last century with the automobile. The smartphone infrastructure has a lot of

0: automobile over adoption kind of amounts to a Chernobyl of the physical environment. And smartphones promise to do the same things to the mental environment in which we live in. It's really a sad time in which, you know, and city layouts are ones you have to have a car. They're like here in Puerto Rico and in California, places like that. There's no way to not have a car. And look what's happening to the environment. And these things are all very, very damaging. And we're on the same track with respect to kind of the QR codification of all things. But however, no, I do recognize that there are some very positive things. I have a colleague of mine who's a professor at the University of Connecticut. He works in the psychiatry department, and he has clients who are undergoing, who are in a, for example, in psychosis, and he tells them, call me immediately on your smartphone so we can do a web chat. So that can save lives. It does save lives. Okay. And you can't deny that it does.
1: Yeah. But for you, the negatives outweigh those positives. Can I just ask you both a question? We've seen an example of it just now with my son calling me. Does it annoy your family, your friends sometimes, that they can't get hold of you all the time? Lauren, firstly?
2: Initially it did, but I mean, they know me and they love me, so they know I'm a little different, so that's fine. I mean, I find it's funny when people say, well, can I text you? And I always reply, I don't text. And they don't get that. I don't think people can process that. You know, I miss those family confabs. Believe me, we have those, and I know they're going on forever. But most my family's pretty accepting. Sometimes when I'm dealing with new work people, they might get a little confused by it, but for the most part, it's no big deal. I mean, I think people forget that, at least those of us old enough, we had lives before smartphones came into existence. It was fine then, and I think it's fine now.
0: I think we should treat smartphones kind of the way that we treat cigarettes, and recognize that they're habit-forming, they're addictive, they can encourage and cause compulsive behavior, anxiety, especially for young people. Aside from the impact of a smartphone in, for example, in classrooms and with a constant kind of workplace interruptions, you know, I think one of the great underreported things in our time is how many traffic deaths are linked to smartphone distractions. I don't think that the numbers on that are reliable. And I think like cigarettes, smartphones could become infrastructural, and which is to say that cigarette, you know, regulations have become, okay, you can use it in this space and not in this space as long as you're far away from people. Those types of things I think would be very positive as far as regulation.
1: A lot of people would say you two are not the norm. You know, some people may even use, and forgive me for using this phrase, you know, it's a bit weird that you don't have a smartphone. What do you make of those comments? Because I'm sure you've had them.
0: Yeah, I do. I get that comment a lot. And in fact, a lot of times people like don't believe me when we're at a restaurant and that there's like a QR code for the menu. And I have to say, do you have a paper menu? And they kind of look at me strangely. People do kind of think it's weird, but I think that just about everybody, if not everybody, especially my students and people appreciate it and they can understand the value of it and what, you know, people like Lauren and I are trying to do and you know, how I think is a healthy thing for the broader, the most important things in our lives.
2: I would say that, yes, I agree, it is weird, but what's wrong with being weird? In some ways, I think it's freeing. I think what's weird is when a couple go on a date and instead of looking at each other and talking with each other, they're staring at their own phones and texting people and doing whatever the hell they're doing. That to me is weird. And I see elements of weirdness on smartphones all the time. So to me, the overusage of smartphones is much more weird than not having one.
0: One thing I did want to mention, after Hurricane Maria, which hit Puerto Rico in 2017, there was really an unprecedented apocalyptic time when the electricity was out for, a lot of people were out for a year, but where I live, it was 3 or 4 months. Everybody now talks about that time with a certain nostalgia, even though I would not say there was anything positive about it because it was horrific, it was traumatic. But everyone had this experience where you came out and you got to speak to your neighbors in a way that you had never spoken to them before. One of the questions that was always asked when you see a colleague or a friend you hadn't seen for a couple months is, what are you reading? Say you had dinner and then the sun goes down, there was a gap of time, which, what do you do at that time? Everybody kind of did the same thing, went back to reading. And so that type of thing was really interesting. It revealed that kind of what disappears when digital connection is the default condition of everyday life. In the absence of electricity, television, and internet, people turn towards each other and we start, you know, interacting again. And that was really, I think it showed me that connectivity is not human connection and that it can be at the expense of the other.
1: Do you think more people are going to take your path as we move forward and there's more debate over the impact of smartphone, or do you think you'll always be a bit of an outlier here?
2: Well, I'll always be an outlier, but yes, more people will turn their back on the smartphone, but most people follow the trend.

0: I think most people will continue to use it. I'm in Los Angeles where marijuana is legal. Once weed became legal, everybody smokes it. You can't go anywhere right now without encountering marijuana. When things become legal and available, most people just follow it without really questioning it.
1: I agree. And I think that it's also very difficult to deny that giving up your smartphone or taking a digital break can kind of reboot your mood and improve focus and give us some a calm, have better thoughts, better connections, and all those things. I think that we need infrastructure that makes that not only possible, I think it makes it that would make it necessary. One of the things that we're doing on our campus, we have this project called Techno-Moral Character Initiative that really asks questions about how education can use character in digital spaces as an opportunity to develop knowledge about how disconnecting, specifically like the undertitle of our project is Knowledge Disconnected, and how creating spaces, be it a library that has no cell phone or no Wi-Fi or maybe a no cell phone day on campus and these types of initiatives can kind of get people little by little into really appreciating the importance of being offline to human life.
2: Jeffrey and Lauren on the joys of life without smartphones. It does make you think of all the things you could do if you weren't simply looking down at your phone. I'm James Reynolds. You've been listening to BBC Conversations from the BBC World Service.
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10: Austin Tice was abducted while working as a war reporter in Syria. For years, no one's known where he is or what happened to him.
11: We're literally racing from room to room.
10: But when the Syrian regime collapsed, we could get into Damascus to look for him.
12: Oh, my God. We found Austin's file.
10: Where is Austin Tice? With me, Josh Baker. Coming up on the BBC World Service after the news.
13: BBC News with Alan Smith. The Prime Ministers of Denmark and Greenland have welcomed a deal with the United States that Donald Trump says will give America permanent control over security in the semi-autonomous Arctic territory. They said it strengthened the country's common security in the Arctic and the North Atlantic. President Zelensky has thanked Donald Trump for signing into law a bill authorizing additional sanctions on Russia because of its war on Ukraine. The measures target Russia's energy sector and financial system. President Trump has said his son, Donald Jr., told him he would repay a Russian businessman linked to the Kremlin who paid for his wedding celebrations in the Bahamas. Democratic politicians are investigating reports that Umar Kremlev spent hundreds of thousands of dollars for the two-day celebrations. Runners are holding protests in South Africa to honour Elizabeth Mosiklagomo, who was killed during a routine jog. They're protesting too about the murders of eight other women who've been killed in eastern Johannesburg since mid-July. The number of people killed in Friday's car bomb attack at a mosque in northwest Pakistan is reported to have reached more than 30. More than 100 people were wounded. Google has confirmed that its artificial intelligence system, Gemini, hacked into three companies during a test in July. Similar incidents have happened at other AI companies, raising concerns that these organizations may not be able to keep their models under control. A tribunal tasked with investigating crimes committed during Colombia's five-decade-long civil conflict says it's worried about a government proposal to cut its funds. President Abelardo de Esparia has criticized the court as ineffective. And beaches along Australia's western coast will remain closed until at least Sunday following a deadly shark attack on Friday. A 63-year-old man was killed at a popular Perth beach. And that's the world news from the BBC in London.
10: I'm Josh Baker. You're listening to the BBC World Service. For years, I've been investigating one of the biggest missing person cases of our time. This episode contains some content you may find upsetting. This is Where is Austin Tice? There are moments in history where everything changes, where you mark a before and an after. This is one of them.
14: مشاهدينا قيادة الجيش السوري تخبر الجنود بسقوط النظام. إذن هذه الأخبار.
10: It's the 8th of December, 2024. A Syrian news anchor appears on television. He pauses, glances at his watch, and then looks up and speaks directly to the nation. He says, it's now exactly 18 minutes past six in Damascus. This is Syria without President Bashar al-Assad. The regime has fallen. I struggle to stay on my feet as the crowd surges in downtown Damascus. A burst of sunlight strikes a flag that's draped across a man's back. It's the flag of the revolution. Wearing that here just a few days ago would have gotten you killed. But now, 50 years of rule by the Assad family in Syria is over. Away from the crowd, Damascus feels suspended, like it's holding its breath. Shops are mostly shuttered, streets are virtually empty. Overnight, the army vanished. The police are also gone. Their deserted vehicles litter the roads. In some neighborhoods, fighting has broken out between loyalists of the Assad regime and the group that's driven them from power. I can hear surveillance drones above us. They're watching everything. Beneath their gaze, black smoke rises from airstrikes that are falling across Damascus. Sometimes they land nearby. It's the Israeli Air Force striking what it says are Syrian weapons stockpiles. They say they don't want armed groups to have them. Across the city, pictures have started to appear on walls. Each photo is someone's parent, sibling, or child. More than 100,000 people have gone missing since the civil war began. Many vanished into Syria's prison system, just like Austin Tice, an American journalist who disappeared more than a decade ago while working here. This is the backdrop to our search for Austin. I've been given a purple folder. It contains coordinates that were gathered by Western intelligence agencies for where Austin might be. And for the first time, with the regime gone, we can get inside those facilities. So despite the situation being chaotic and dangerous, we're going to search those sites across Damascus, one by one. Because somewhere in the ruins of this regime lies the truth about what happened to Austin Tice. I'm Josh Baker, and from the BBC and NPR, this is Where is Austin Tice? Episode 2, A Black Box.
15: Here are coordinates relating to Austin's location. And this goes back some time, right? So okay. The difficulty is knowing which locations are more relevant.
16: Mm-hmm.
10: My colleague Sara and I are at a hotel going through the purple folder that contains the list of locations where Austin might be held.
16: Can I have a look at the locations?
15: Yeah.
16: Okay, let me see. Okay, so this is Syrian military intelligence 235. It's like colloquially known as Palestine branch.
15: Right, which is what our other source told us, do you remember?
16: Yeah.
10: 235, Palestine branch. That's the same location Salam, the source I met in the English countryside, had told me that Austin was held at. And now I'm seeing it in these files. So we head there.
17: Shalom alaikum.
15: All good?
17: Good.
15: It's kind of amazing how easily he can get the gates open for us.
16: He's from the same area that the rebels are from.
15: Right.
16: So there's trust.
10: Our Syrian producer, Uday al-Hussein, is from Idlib, the heart of the revolution. And that helps when you're asking armed men to open a gate. Palestine branch, as it's known locally, got its name because it was originally set up to deal with security matters relating to Palestinians in Syria. But over time, its remit expanded dramatically, reaching into every corner of Syrian society, making it part of the regime's darker machinery: surveillance, interrogation, detention. It's a tall concrete building surrounded by high walls and barbed wire. We're told all the prisoners are gone, but Austin hasn't been found.
15: Look at this.
16: What?
15: Well, in this room you have a camera there, yeah? Look at the mirror.
16: Yeah.
15: And then come round to this room. Comfy chairs.
16: To watch.
15: It's a one-way mirror.
16: Right.
15: It's the interrogation room, isn't it?
16: In Palestine branch. This is an infamous room. So many people were taken to Palestine branch at the beginning of the uprising and investigated here, or interrogated, which often meant also abused. The cells are here.
15: God, it's awful in here. Musty.
16: Ugh, the smell.
15: Somebody's written a message in the wall on blood. I almost don't want his mum to see this. I just think the upset it would cause to know that these are the kind of conditions that your son was held in.
16: Yeah.
15: Oh, wow, lots of English in here. United Kingdom.
16: Dahlia.
15: So foreign prisoners in here, then.
10: The walls are covered in names, dates, and messages to loved ones. Each cell reveals a trace of a person. Slithers of used soap, brittle toothbrushes, even scraps of food that seem to have been hidden away. But nothing points to Austin. I glance over at our Syrian producer, Uday. He's hunched forward. His energy has drained away.
15: It must be quite a strange feeling to be in here as a Syrian.
16: He's saying, I've lost so many people, friends, relatives, people who I really care about, that have basically been disappeared. I know that technically we won, but it doesn't feel like we won when the price was so high. It's very hard. Look at what Bashar al-Assad's rule did. Look how he treated his people. Something inside me just keeps getting more and more claustrophobic because of how sad I feel and how bitter it is.
18: Across Syria, scenes of liberation as thousands emerge from detention centers.
19: And the search for the tens of thousands of people who disappeared after being detained.
20: Rescuers search for secret underground cells, scenes of torture and execution under the Assad regime.
10: Austin is just one case amongst tens of thousands. but his is getting huge attention.
0: To the search for American Austin Tice in Syria,
20: the journalist... hope to the family of Austin Tice. He's a journalist.
21: State Department announcing a reward of up to $10 million for information leading to the recovery and return of journalist Austin Tice. He's been missing in Syria...
10: The U.S. government is sending a message to the world that finding Austin is a national priority. But Syria is scattered with prisons and prisoners. So looking for Austin is a bit like looking for a needle in a stack of needles. Day after day, we go to dozens of facilities.
16: This looks like a secret passage.
15: I mean, I'm literally staring into a concealed room.
16: This place would have been crawling with Syrian armed forces.
15: Look at this. It's a log of people's fingerprints.
10: Some of the sites we search are prisons. Others are grand buildings with marble floors and chandeliers. But behind the opulence are hidden detention rooms. And there are secret cells dug deep underground.
16: Look at this. Look at this.
15: Oh, wow.
16: Like, clearly somebody was here.
10: There's no sign of Austin yet. And there's something else we're having to contend with. A sea of new information and tips about him. Since the US government offered $10 million for information, so many people claim to know where Austin is. We're in contact with Austin's family and some of the people closest to them. And every so often, they reach out with a tip, a name, a rumor about where Austin might be. I get a message on my phone.
16: What happened?
15: We believe Austin Tice is in a cell several stories down under this mountain outside of Damascus, a Syrian-Iranian weapons depot that the Israelis are trying to blow up. Because of their bombardment, people on the ground are unable to check this prison.
16: You want to go there now?
10: By a stroke of luck, we happen to be just 10 minutes away. So we start to snake our way up a mountain road towards the location.
15: Oh, gunshots.
16: Wait, who's this person? There's someone coming down, look, with a gun.
22: Yeah,
15: yeah.
22: Assalamu alaikum.
15: Hello.
16: Thanks, please forgive us for being jumpy.
15: When they say jumpy, do they mean please forgive us for shooting at you?
16: Yes. They were apparently there yesterday when the Israelis struck, so they lost a lot of people. If these guys are stationed around there, would they not have found him?
10: We do check with the men. They tell us they searched the facility and nobody was there.
23: Syria tonight, Israel launching massive airstrikes as an American mother now pleads with Israel to hold off in Syria until she can find her son.
24: Credible information, Tice may have been held in a prison near an area Israel has bombed.
10: Deborah has written to the Israeli Prime Minister asking him to halt airstrikes because she believes they're preventing Austin's rescue. And he writes back, saying Israel is coordinating with the Americans to avoid putting Austin in danger. The fact he responds says something about the weight Austin's case carries. He has a huge media campaign behind him, and he's also an American citizen. That means his disappearance can reach people in the corridors of power that most Syrian families could never get to. And yet, nobody has found Austin, including us. For more than a week, we've searched every location listed in the purple folder for where he might be held. So we broaden our search. There's a former regime hospital where injured prisoners were sent. Maybe Austin passed through there.
16: Yeah, we're in.
25: I got in the country.
15: So we're literally pulling up to the ER arrival bit here. God, this is eerie.
16: Very.
10: Hospitals generate paperwork, medical files, transfer notes. If Austin was here, the regime may have written it down. Sara's reported on this facility and has been told there is a records room in the basement. At the emergency room entrance, a man with an AK-47 slung across his chest agrees to escort us. He says the building hasn't been searched, and those who worked here have fled, so no one knows what's inside.
1: Wow, it's literally like a ghost hospital. The lights are still on, the phone's still at the reception desk.
10: We head down a narrow stairwell to the basement. The air turns thick with dust and the light fades.
2: This is where the detainees would be, this floor. So it's underground. And they'd come into the hospital and be kept here.
1: Can I show you something?
2: Yeah.
1: You see this line across the floor beneath me?
2: Yeah.
1: This is blood.
2: Right.
1: Follow this line of blood along the floor. This is somebody's body that's been dragged hundreds of meters.
2: Oh, it smells.
1: So the blood line stops about, there you go, there's the last train of it.
2: Wow.
1: Right outside the doors.
2: I think we're the first people to come inside.
1: Everyone's covering their nose because of the smell. On your left appears to be what looks like coffins to me. So these are refrigerated units, which I imagine there will be bodies in. Is that?
2: Yes.
1: You okay?
2: Yes, there are loads of bodies in there.
1: Okay, come this way.
2: They're thrown on the floor, legs. Like, I just saw the legs and the lower body of a but too many legs, like, on top of each other. I don't know how many. Maybe, like, 8.
1: Are you okay?
2: Yeah. It's okay.
10: The bodies appear to be a mix of Syrian soldiers, possibly patients and prisoners. It's hard to know exactly who each person was. At the end of the corridor, we find rooms stacked floor to ceiling with files. It's what we've been looking for.
1: Oh, my God.
2: What's that?
1: There's a folder of dead people. This person's been starved. And it's got the number on it.
2: This is horrific.
10: It turns out these aren't medical records of the living. They belong to the dead. We find photographs of thin, starved bodies, bruises, cuts, signs of violence. Some files list the cause of death as heart attack, but the people's injuries tell a different story. Each act of cruelty has been documented. It's a catalogue of suffering, a quiet archive of the regime's brutality. And there's a section marked foreigners. As we pick up one of those files, the man with the AK-47, who's escorting us, gets very nervous. He's just had a phone call.
1: What's going on?
2: He's very fidgety suddenly, and he's like, get out of here, all of you. And we went out. We're not allowed to even touch a paper, they say.
10: The issue of Syria's missing is becoming increasingly sensitive for the rebels who are now in charge. Across the country, families are demanding answers. And those in power are trying to control both the prison sites and the story around them. Suddenly, we're told they don't want media here. As we walk back through the hospital complex, everything we've just seen weighs on my mind. A row of houses comes into view, each with its own lush green garden.
2: The senior staff would live here with their families on the hospital grounds.
1: Can you imagine being in that garden with your kids? And then just over there, the probable screams that would echo out of that building.
2: Let's go.

0: Can you see all the American Special Forces security guys with earpieces in armored vehicles?
1: The Americans love to let people know when they're in town.
2: 12 days after Assad's fall, an American delegation has driven into Damascus to meet the new people in charge. One of the items on their agenda is Austin Tice.
1: Shukran.
2: They're at the Four Seasons, a place of chandeliers, fine dining, and backroom deals. Amongst the American delegation, there's the FBI and Special Forces, basically people in balaclavas with big guns. And then there's the diplomats, sharp suits, notepads in hand.
3: I can see Roger.
4: Hi, guys. How are you?
0: Nice to see you here.
4: How are you doing?
1: How are you?
4: I'm doing good. How are you guys doing? Well, you want to go talk? I think they're going to take us upstairs for security reasons.
3: That makes perfect sense.
2: This is Roger Carstens, the U.S. Special Presidential Envoy for Hostage Affairs, a former elite soldier turned chief negotiator. I've met him and his team before because they lead on the diplomatic effort to bring Austin home.
5: I'm just curious about what the US is basically doing now to try to find Austin and what your belief is about his situation.
4: We've been trying to find any information, whether they be interviews or documents that have come up, to try to help us fine-tune A, where Austin is, B, what happened to him, and C, what's the status. The number of secret prisons that keep popping up, it's well beyond what we expected. It's just hard to comprehend.
5: Given all the information that you're privy to, that the public is not, given the current circumstance, are you beginning to be worried that Austin is no longer alive?
4: Look, there's no proof that Austin is deceased, and so I have to assume that he's alive and he's still waiting for us to find him.
5: Can I ask, like, have the regime ever confirmed to you that Austin is alive?
4: They've never confirmed that. They've never offered POL, proof of life, and they've never admitted to ever having him. So when we've talked to them, it's always been under their strong denials that they've ever had Austin Tice.
5: Thanks. I know you're being pulled to your next meeting.
4: Okay. Guys, thank you.
1: Thanks.
4: All right, I'm going to sprint.
2: I watch Roger disappear into a cloud of security. What stuns me is this. Despite years of public statements from presidents and diplomats that suggested they could get Austin home, the US government doesn't seem to know definitively who took Austin or what happened to him, or even whether he's still alive. As we drive across town, I get a message. Are you still in Damascus? I reply yes. It's one of our most sensitive contacts. They ask that I never reveal their name because sharing information with us could pose a risk to their job and their life. They tell me they have a person working on the ground in Syria and that they found a Syrian commander who claims to know where crucial information about Austin Tice is located. And the commander has agreed to go on FaceTime and guide our source's person to the information. And they say we can go with them. So we head to an intelligence facility. The guard tells us we can enter, but we must be out by sunset. So we only have around half an hour.
5: We're literally racing from room to room. He's on FaceTime, video call with the commander.
0: Oh, there's still a padlock on the gate.
2: The commander says we have to get through a locked door at the end of a corridor. There doesn't seem to be any way. But then I glance to my right. There's a narrow ledge that would allow me to climb around it.
0: Okay. It's not working, I'm gonna climb over.
2: But it's above a five-story drop. I take a deep breath, swing over the edge, and reach for the wall. With my legs dangling, I pull myself up.
0: Managed to get around the lock gate. I'm just pushing a door so you can get in. Go, go, go.
2: The man and Sarah come through, and we enter the room. In front of us is a massive locked safe.
1: He's saying, can I go look for the keys in the general's office?
2: The Syrian commander messages to say to open the safe, we need a key. And that's in another room around the corner, along with the key to the gate I've just climbed around. It would have been good to know that earlier. We head to the room.
1: He's saying we need to look here.
6: If I lift this up, can you look underneath? Oh, my God.
1: Oh, my God.
6: Let's try it again. Yes. Oh, my God, it's the key, it's the key. I've done it, I've done it. Oh, my God, it's open. Oh, my God. We found Austin's file.
2: In my hands are Austin Tice's secret Syrian intelligence files. And they're hundreds of pages long. I can't believe we've uncovered them. We take photos to make a copy rather than remove the evidence. These files were never meant to be seen by the outside world. Now, we're about to find out what's inside. Where is Austin Tice? Is presented by me, Josh Baker. For full credits and the latest episodes, search for I'm Not a Monster Presents wherever you get your BBC podcasts.
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0: ABC News with Chelsea Hetherington. The family of a 63-year-old man killed by a shark north of Perth is being remembered as a generous and devoted family man who loved the ocean. Greg James O'Neill was killed by a white shark while swimming at Sorrento Beach yesterday morning. In a statement, his family say they are deeply shocked by the tragedy, today remembering him as a husband, father and grandfather-to-be. They say Mr. O'Neill was known as a passionate swimmer and all-round generous, witty guy. Sorrento Beach and several others in the area will remain closed until at least midday tomorrow, while authorities work to capture and kill the shark. The Freedom of the Press Foundation in the US has criticised President Donald Trump's move to ban three key media organisations from the White House. Larry Butcherose reports.
1: The foundation's advocacy chief, Seth Stern, says it's difficult to imagine a more blatant violation of the Constitution's First Amendment, protecting freedom of speech and the press. The three outlets affected are CNN, MS Now and Politico. In a social media post, Mr. Trump accuses them of constantly reporting what he calls fiction and lies. CNN has issued a statement saying it stands behind its White House team and its fair and accurate reporting. Politico says it'll vigorously defend its First Amendment rights, foreshadowing where this matter might well end up before the courts.
0: The US State Department has approved a potentially nearly $4 billion sale to Ukraine. The department says the sale would cover air defence upgrades and related equipment and services. It says if the purchase is concluded, Ukraine would finance it using a combination of European contributions and US foreign military financing appropriated during the former Biden administration. Ukraine has been grappling with a chronic shortage of air defence weaponry, and the package contains an array of air defence missiles and launchers. The Hong Kong-based newspaper The South China Morning Post is reporting the United States is considering postponing the announcement of major arms sales to Taiwan. It says the postponement would be until after the Asia-Pacific Economic Cooperation Summit in China in November. Citing multiple sources, the newspaper says there's also a strong possibility US President Donald Trump could extend the delay through to the end of the year, with Chinese President Xi Jinping expected to visit the United States for the G20 summit in December. Victorian State Greens MP Tim Reid has died following a battle with cancer. He was 64. Michaela Ortolan reports.
2: Tim Reid was diagnosed with metastatic cancer in October last year after noticing he had a swollen leg. He had a melanoma removed from his leg 6 years ago. He was a GP before he led the Greens to their first victory in the seat of Brunswick in 2018, but in January, following his diagnosis, he announced he would not contest the Victorian election in November. State Greens leader Alan Sandel says his advocacy led to major public health reforms, including pill testing, tobacco licensing and allowing gay men to donate blood. She said among his biggest achievement was his contribution to the state's anti-corruption and integrity laws.
0: A fire burning in Wonga Wollen, south of Brisbane, has been ablaze for over 24 hours. Fire crews responded to reports of a grass fire yesterday at about 12 o'clock, with more than 20 vehicles working to contain the blaze that grew intense overnight. Large-scale backburning has neared neighbouring homes and the Queensland Fire Department warned this fire could burn for days. In a separate event, residents in southeast Nanango in Brisbane's north have been warned they may need to evacuate after a vegetation fire grew dangerous. Emergency services say waterbombing aircraft are assisting firefighters on the ground while the fire moves over the surrounding area. Melbourne has continued its undefeated start to the AFLW season, defeating Carlton by 34 points at Casey Fields. The 8-10-58 to 3-6-24 victory ensured the Demons remained the only team yet to lose in 2026 after North's shock loss to Hawthorn yesterday. However, it wasn't all good news for Melbourne, with star forward Georgia Gall limping off with an ankle injury in the third quarter. Elsewhere, Geelong notched a fifth straight win with a 41-point victory over Collingwood at Victoria Park. The Swans downed Port by 14 points at Alberton Oval, and the Western Bulldogs defeated Fremantle by 10 points in Perth. ABC News. taking a look at the national weather for your capital cities on Sunday. Brisbane, sunny and tops of 29 degrees. Sydney, sunny and tops of 28. Canberra, sunny and 25 degrees. Melbourne, windy and mostly sunny, tops of 27. Hobart, windy and a possible shower, reaching 27 degrees. Adelaide, becoming cloudy and tops of 23. Tops of 22 in Perth, a shower or two. And in Darwin, sunny, tops of 34 degrees. And that's the weather forecast for your capital cities on Sunday. 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

0: This week, a host of people who went the extra mile, followed by another mile, and another mile, and another. Eventually, they completed some of the most mind-boggling challenges on Earth.
1: It is hard. The sea is relentless, and there's no stop on these boats. We were not sleeping for very much for quite a long period of time. But there's also some really amazing moments. There's those 139 sunsets and sunrises. It's beautiful. You're kind of connected to yourself and connected to your brothers, and that's, you know, a really special thing and something we'll definitely take to our graves for sure.
0: More from the McLean brothers, who rode the Atlantic and then the Pacific. Welcome to Not By The Playbook. I'm Joel Hammer, someone you can always depend on to go the extra mile, even if it's just to get some chocolate from the gas station. We start with Rob Pope, who's just completed his latest running adventure, a coast-to-coast challenge across the British Isles. Rob runs to raise awareness and money for charity and good causes. Last year in Australia, he ran the Highway to Hell, following rock band AC/DC on their latest tour, all whilst holding an inflatable guitar. But Rob also does a pretty mean Forrest Gump impression. Actually, less of an impression, more an imitation. Exactly 10 years ago, he became the first person to trace the route that was run by Tom Hanks's fictional Hollywood character.
2: I did a bit of running at school, but it wasn't important to me. It was just a thing. And so I'd kind of fallen into the role of I was a runner. I moved to Australia and I got like pretty good, and I actually ended up becoming Australian national champion, which was quite an honour for an Englishman. I'm not sure how happy they were about it. I ended up undertaking the Gump Run, which for those who don't know, is if you've seen the movie Forrest Gump. Well, in the film, he runs five times across America, around 15,500 miles. And they asked him whether he was running for women's rights, the homeless. And of course, he famously just replies, I just felt like running. Well, it wasn't quite enough for me to, like, you know, sort of undertake that, which was like 422 days of my life. But my mum, who's not around anymore, you know, obviously the mum who worked so hard to sort me out, she said to do one thing in my life that made a difference. And for me, it was kind of that revelation when my mum was ill and she said that, like, I potted about for about 14 years before it finally fell into place. I just think the quote was so profound. She didn't say, Rob, make sure you're awesome for the rest of your life and do loads of things and help loads of people. She said, just do one thing in your life that makes a difference. And if you wait until the right moment and you think, God, this is it, you know, you can drop everything. Like, we weren't funded for the America run. We had saved up for a house deposit and we spent everything on the run. We went into debt. And like, I literally only survived at the end by people, you know, giving me handshakes with like a, you know, a $20 note in and stuff. People are so frightened about that situation. But we came back, just went back to work, started saving up again and went from there. Now, I'm not saying that everybody should do exactly that, but it does show that dropping a potentially big thing won't be the end of the world. In fact, it might be the start of your world. So it was just, yeah, serendipity. Everything fell into place. There was no way I should have finished it. You know, people have written articles about whether the run was even survivable, never mind completable. It's all about being able to see opportunities and grasp them when they happen, because a lot of times in life, we're really, really fixed on our day-to-day. Oh, I've got a mortgage, I've got a relationship, I can't leave this, I can't leave that. And we're letting many dreams just slip through our fingers. There's a scene in Forrest Gump where a feather blows through the opening scene and Forrest catches it. And I kind of liken the America run to that, really. We'd moved back from Australia, ironically, to try and qualify for the Olympics sort of time-wise, because I'd qualified through my position at Sydney Marathon when I won the championship, but I wasn't quite quick enough. And I thought, right, let's go back. I moved back for a job that I thought was going to be my dream job, and it just didn't pan out. And this is where my girlfriend at the time, Nadine, she said, Well, this is your opportunity. Don't get another job now. You've talked about running across America for 10 years. Let's just do it. Let's put it to rest. And then everything just kind of took on a life of its own. And lucky enough, Nadim was able to join me for a good chunk of the run. And eventually we were joined by our young daughter, Bea. And seeing as Nadine had sacrificed so much, just like my mum had sacrificed so much of me, I proposed to her and she said yes. So
0: fantastic. I mean, a real family affair, as it were. And as you say, clearly your mum with you in spirit as well. These kind of challenges obviously come with certain risks, I should imagine, both physical and mental. How did you sort of overcome the sort of things that were thrown at you, both to your body and to your mind?
2: Yeah, the body things happened quickly. Blisters were the first thing, as you imagine. But after about sort of few hundred miles, they were a thing of the past because my feet were like leather. Then I started just picking up tendon injuries because it's just, you know, I was running every single day. The average was 37 miles a day. And so there was no time for recover. You'd have to recover during the day. So you would take walking breaks, you know, just to let your blood recirculate. And so I got Achilles tendonitis, anterior tibial tendonitis, gluteal problems. I tore a quad, which I managed to start walking after 3 days of tearing a quad. So as I said, I just got weirdly lucky. And I kind of knew that I was probably sacrificing any athletic career I had as a result of doing this. But it's kind of needs must, isn't it? You know, I was never going to beat Mo Farah. But this is the chance to sort of, you know, make my own mark. And yeah, eventually the mental side of things kicked in because Nadim was there about half the time, but then we were apart. I was often like sort of pretty lonely in person, but, you know, you would still meet such incredible people on the way. It's a thing, actually, I really want to emphasize, you know, everybody in the world is focusing on people's differences right now, and none more so than in the United States, where it seems like, you know, the people can't talk to each other anymore. And it's just not the case. That's what you see on the news. But in real life, people are still wonderfully kind, engaging. I'm talking about people from, you know, red, blue, all different races, wealth backgrounds. You know, people are kind. And it's a case of talking to people face to face.
0: Yeah, and it's not like you don't have a great conversation starter when people see you, is it? I mean, I should imagine there's a fair few people that come up to you and are like, where are you going? And then you tell them of your fantastical routes and journeys and away you go, you're having a conversation. There's two things that strike me about the mental side of it. I occasionally go running, and I tend to, from the very first step to the last, my head is like, oh, please stop, please stop, please stop, please stop. It almost ruins it. I always feel great having done it. It's how do you get past that point where your head is telling you, oh, just stop?
2: The biggest mistake a lot of sort of new or occasional runners make is wanting to go too fast, too quickly. And it's actually just the joy of movement. Don't go out and say, I'm going to do 4 miles. Go out and say, I'm going to run for this amount of time. If you are finding yourself, you're out of breath and it's more than you want to be, there's nothing wrong with walking. There's no shame in it. When I was in America, I would run for 4, walk for half, run for 2, walk for half, and then have a break and variations on the theme. So a 40-mile day would be broken down into, you know, 4 10-mile runs, 5 8-mile runs, something like that. Mostly scheduled to have something fun at the end. And that would usually be in America, like a gas station where I'd be able to get myself a treat. At the end of the day, if you're having a really bad run of, luck, you would say, I'm not going to camp tonight. I'm going to get myself a nice motel, get myself a pizza, watch the wrestling, and then, you know, go again the next day.
0: So that's really interesting because, again, a part of these amazing journeys that you go on is the logistics. I mean, you don't literally step outside of your house and, like, I'm off. How do you organise things like this?
2: There was no point organising more than every couple of days because, you know, say, OK, that's 150 miles away. What happens if you've only covered 110? Well, you know, no one's going to come and get you from a motel. And to be honest, I like it when it's as disorganized or unorganized as possible. Disorganized is a bad thing. Unorganized is different. Then it's more the spirit of the road, and road magic happens then, which is where you meet somebody that you were never going to meet. A sunset will happen when you should have already been in the hotel, you know. People always say, like, what training did you do for the Gump run, the America run? Well, none, because you didn't see Forrest doing press-ups or burpees on his doorstep. He literally just put his shoes on and he went, you know. So more recently, I did a cool run in Australia, which is the one for the children's charities and the WWF, where I ran the entire length of the AC/DC tour from Melbourne to Brisbane. And that only got decided that it was even happening on the Wednesday, and I started on the Sunday. So off I went dressed as Angus Young.
0: Wow. Wow. Guitar and everything.
2: I do have an SG, but it was a bit heavy. I've got a wonderful story for you. I reached out on the forum, does anybody have an inflatable SG? And I was contacted by a member of the band's management, and I thought it was going to be a cease and desist order, but it was actually saying, yeah, we'll get you one of these, but we're also going to put them into production. We're going to sell them at the shows, $25 each. We're going to sign 90 of them. We're going to sell them for $250 each. And then all that money is going to go to charity and stuff. And I think it's a human instinct to want people to succeed and to help them do it. But, you know, we sometimes get so weighed down by our own issues or other people's issues that we can't look around. And that's why AC/DC got involved with that run. And I ended up meeting the band, and I was just like, this is just mind-blowing. I didn't even contact them. They were just going, we just saw this and we wanted to get involved. And so, you know, if somebody who's as massive as those guys out there, you know, can see the good in people, we've got to start seeing the good in people, right?
0: Absolutely, absolutely. And how regularly do you plan things? Have you already got one eye on what happens, or are you like, okay, I'm going to give it a rest now?
2: I'm always an ideas man, but to be honest, it's all about that feather. I'll only do it if it floats through my scene, because, you know, there's loads of runs I'd want to do, but if they don't make sort of sense in terms of, like, making a difference, they take so much out of you, you know. I don't know how much more I've got to give, you know. One of these days, like, sort of, it is going to be, you know, something that I'll bite off more than I can chew. I just hope it's not for a while yet.
0: The real-life Forrest Gump, Rob Pope. And you can follow his latest adventures and future ones too on social media. You can search for him under the name Run Roblar Run.
3: It's presenter Katie here. I'm on a week off after my trip to the US Open tennis, but I'm here to check up on Joel and set this week's brain teaser. Now, the show this week is all about extremes, so I have a question about what some say is the benchmark for endurance running, the 24-hour world record. It's a race to see who can run the furthest in one 24-hour period. The record is currently held by Lithuanian Alexander Sorokin. What I want to know is, how far did he manage to run in one day? Is it A, 98 miles, that's roughly from Flushing Meadows to Philadelphia, B, 148 miles, roughly Flushing Meadows to Albany, or C, 198 miles, roughly Flushing Meadows to Boston? Have a think about the answer, and also how far you could get in 24 hours.
0: I'm Joel Hammer. This is Not By The Playbook from the BBC World Service. Still to come, it's a race that causes some of its competitors to experience hallucinations and sickness. And yet, there's a waiting list to take part. We'll take you inside the 200-mile-long Tunnel Ultra, an endurance race run entirely inside the darkness of a tunnel. But first, in 2002, a middle-aged mother made history by winning one of the toughest races in the world outright. Pam Reed beat all the elite men competing in the 135-mile Bad Water Marathon that runs through the deserts of Death Valley in California. after her victory was seen by some as a fluke. And she responded by defeating all the male runners again the following year. Pam Reid has been telling her story to Not By The Playbook's Lisa Cook.
4: At 280 feet below sea level, Badwater in Death Valley, California, in July, is one of the lowest and hottest places on Earth.
5: You know, it was really hot. It was about 130 degrees.
6: Three, two, one, bang!
4: Pam Reid and her support crew set off in the first wave of runners, 4 hours ahead of the men who were the favourites to win the notoriously difficult Badwater Ultra Marathon.
5: We started with 30 people in our group at 6 a.m. and by mile 40, I had passed everybody. So it was just me and my crew.
4: In 2002, Pam Reid was a 41-year-old mother of three who already had a series of ultramarathons and Ironman triathlons under her belt. But she wanted the ultimate challenge, 135 miles through the Badwater Desert to the lower slopes of Mount Whitney, nearly 8,500 feet higher.
5: My crew had come up with this system where they were spraying me down and putting ice in my hat, and it was really great.
7: It's the most intense experience I've ever had. When people say it's like being in a sauna with a blow dryer, that's a pretty accurate description.
4: This is Susie Bacall, one of Pam's oldest friends and a member of her support crew.
7: I would say the hardest part is coming into Stovepipe Wells, which I believe is about 40 miles, because you've been out there already in the heat for such a long time, and then there is a major climb, unending. There are no reprieves until you're at the top.
5: I did not sit down at all. I just kept going. That was part of my plan. I just kept moving, you know, and I would stop to eat or drink, and then I just keep going.
4: So let me get this right. You ran for nearly 28 hours, and you didn't sleep, and you didn't sit down.
5: Correct. No sitting down.
4: As evening fell, Pam kept on moving under a beautiful desert moon.
7: Say it's like being in a sauna with a blow dryer. That's a pretty accurate description.
4: This is Susie Bacall, one of Pam's oldest friends and a member of her support crew.
7: I would say the hardest part is coming into Stovepipe Wells, which I believe is about 40 miles, because you've been out there already in the heat for such a long time, and then there is a major climb, unending.

0: 48 hours and you didn't sleep and you didn't sit down?
1: Correct. No sitting down.
0: As evening fell, Pam kept on moving under a beautiful desert moon. In the meantime, the faster men who'd started behind her were struggling, and eventually all of them dropped out. And at what point did you realise you were in the lead?
1: Oh, not till mile 100. They wrote it on the road, the 100-mile mark, and my crew was like, okay, here's 100, because I'd never run over 100 miles before, Badwater. And at the same time, the race director came up and he said, if you continue the way you're going, you're going to win the race outright.
2: The next morning, after 135 miles on her feet, without ever having stopped to rest or sleep or eat solid food, Pam Reed entered the history books as the overall champion of the 2002 Sunbur Cautions Badwater Ultramarathon, with a time of 27 hours, 56 minutes, 47 seconds.
0: Badwater director Chris Costman explained the scale of her feat in his race report.
2: She broke the women's course record by 1 hour and 52 minutes, and ahead of the second finisher, a man, by 4 hours and 42 minutes.
3: Congratulations, Pam. Good job. Great job.
0: What was that moment like when you actually crossed the line?
1: I felt just this overwhelming sense of peace. It was just such a great experience with people who were helping me. You just cannot do Badwater without help. So it was just peaceful.
0: But some people in the ultra running community couldn't quite believe that a woman had managed to beat all the men at Badwater. The next year, the competition was much stiffer, with two of the world's most renowned endurance athletes, Dean Karnazes and Christopher Berglund, on the start line. Pam needed to prove her victory was no fluke.
1: I said the year before I would never do it again. And when I got to the start line, I thought, what was I thinking? At the start, the gun goes off and Chris and Dean are ahead of me. And way ahead. And they were running so fast, I thought, I can't go down this road. I cannot. I got to run my own race.
0: When the first big climb began at mile 40, Pam was in third place, with Susie on her support crew once again.
4: I remember so much suffering and so much misery that she could hardly talk. Her feet looked like she had stood on hot coals. The entire bottoms of her feet were blistered. Huge, huge, giant, red, angry blisters that must have hurt terribly. And she did not treat them until after the race. At one point, she thought she saw a puppy. It was the middle of the night, and she said, there's a puppy in the... And we're in the middle of nowhere in Death Valley. There's nothing out there. She claims it's not a hallucination. She just thought she saw a puppy, but there was no puppy.
0: But Pam remembers the race rather differently. She was focused on winning, and her strategy of running her own race was starting to pay off.
1: So we started on the first climb, and I passed Dean, and he was really not doing well. He was throwing up, and then I kept going, and at mile 100, there's Chris, and he was not doing well. So I ran up to him, and I shook his hand. So I'm running along, and then I thought, okay, I got this one again, and I was all happy and calling my husband on the phone.
0: But then Dean Karnazes started to rally. Pam would have to go as fast as she could up the steep final climb on California's highest mountain.
1: And then the race director comes up again and says, you know, Dean is 20 minutes behind you. So I just panicked and I just started running as hard as I could. That's when that Mount Whitney climb is. And you really can't run it. You can run a little bit in the beginning, but it gets so steep. So I was just so scared. And I went as hard as I could and I crossed the finish line. I won, but barely by that 20 minutes. So he held that 20 minutes.
3: Congratulations, Pam. Good job. Great job.
0: Pam had silenced the doubters, proving that women could outlast men in some of the toughest conditions in the world. Race director Chris Costman announced that this was the last time he'd list the race results with men and women in separate columns. And Pam's achievement even brought the niche sport of ultra running to the attention of the American media when she appeared on one of the country's biggest talk shows.
1: So that felt really good that I was able to be able to win again. But then, you know, like a couple of weeks passed.

0: passed, and I got a phone call from the David Letterman show, and they asked me, do you want to come on the David Letterman show? I'm like, yeah, that would be fun. So it was cool because my whole family got to come, and we went to New York City, and it was neat.
1: Although she's been described as a Wonder Woman, Pam says the reality is rather different. She's been suffering from anorexia and depression for decades, and extreme physical events like Badwater have helped her cope.
0: My platform is mental illness because it doesn't go away. I still suffer with depression, and it's a tough thing when you have depression. People don't understand it. I don't understand it, but I just want people to talk about it. I think if we talk about it more, it just brings it to the surface.
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2: Still to come, inside the 200-mile-long Tunnel Ultra, a race that causes some of its competitors to experience hallucinations. Plus, the brothers McLean, who've rode the Atlantic and the Pacific Oceans non-stop unaided. Not by the playbook continues in a couple of minutes.
6: BBC News with Chris Barrow. The Prime Ministers of Denmark and Greenland have welcomed a deal with the United States that President Trump says will give America permanent control over security in the semi-autonomous territory. They said it strengthened common security in the Arctic and the North Atlantic. Mr. Trump had threatened to annex Greenland. President Zelensky has thanked Donald Trump for signing into law a bill authorizing additional sanctions on Russia because of its war on Ukraine. The measures target Russia's energy sector and financial system and permit the president to impose tariffs on buyers of Moscow's oil and gas. President Trump has said his son, Donald Jr., told him he would repay a Russian businessman linked to the Kremlin who paid for his wedding celebrations in the Bahamas. Democratic politicians are investigating reports that Uma Kremlev spent hundreds of thousands of dollars for the two-day celebrations. Runners in South Africa are holding protests to honour Elizabeth Mosalakumu, who was killed during a routine jog. They're also protesting against the murders of eight other women who've been killed in eastern Johannesburg since mid-July. The number of people killed in Friday's car bomb attack at a mosque in northwest Pakistan is reported to have reached more than 30. More than 100 people were wounded. German police have confirmed that they searched the home of a staff member of the lead candidate for the far-right Alternative for Germany party just days ahead of regional elections in the capital. Media reports say they found drugs and Nazi memorabilia. Beaches along Australia's western coast will remain closed until at least Sunday following a deadly shark attack. A 63-year-old man was killed at a popular Perth beach. The opening ceremony for the 20th Asian Games is getting underway in Nagoya in Japan. 11,000 athletes from 45 nations and regions are competing in the Games. That's the latest. BBC News.
2: This is Not By The Playbook from the BBC World Service with me, Joel Hammer. Still to come, the brothers McLean. Having rowed the Atlantic, they recently became the fastest people to row the Pacific Ocean, non-stop and completely unsupported. But first, I'm always amazed by people's ingenuity. especially when it comes to making an already difficult task even more challenging. So what do you do if you've already done a 10,000 kilometre race? If you've already completed a marathon and maybe even gone beyond into the world of ultramarathon, and yet you still want to go the extra mile? Well, I think I've got just the thing for you. And to experience just a little taste of it, all you have to do is sit back, close your eyes, and let me do all the running.
7: How do you like to spend your weekend? Put your feet up in front of the TV? Maybe shopping is your way to unwind. Perhaps you're a little bit more adventurous. Nice stroll in the countryside. But that doesn't quite cut it for some people. And certainly not those who choose ultra marathon. Welcome to the world of Tunnel Ultra. Organisers describe it as a mind-bending test of extreme endurance and sensory deprivation. That's more of a health warning than a marketing slogan. No outside support is permitted, headphones are banned, and runners must be in single file. Oh, and there's a strict time limit. You have to complete the 200 one-mile shuttle runs up and down the tunnel in just 55 hours. It's so pointless, says one runner. You're not getting from A to B, which makes it such a massive mental challenge. The race takes place in Coombe Down Tunnel, a mile south of Bath city centre in the southwest of England. No more than 40 runners make it to the start line, partly because of a strict and deliberately opaque qualification process, and largely because the tunnel is not big enough to accommodate many more. Even the start line is weird, says another runner. You have to stand one behind each other in a queue. So what's it actually like inside the tunnel? Well, at the halfway point of each lap is a speaker built into the wall that resembles a giant eyeball and pumps out classical music on a loop all day and all night. Some describe it as a screeching violin, others that it adds to the weirdness and psychological torture. French runner Christian Madouat is more direct. It drives you nuts. More psychological torture comes in the form of darkness. There's only dim lighting in the tunnel and darkness after 11 o'clock. Not only are you in darkness, says Madouat, but you're alone. You've no headphones. It's like a giant meeting with you and your feet. A tall man, unencumbered by any hair on his head, he's dressed in red knee-length shorts and a white long-sleeve top. In a standard race, he says, when the sun rises, you feel great. In the tunnel, you've no reference. It's always night. For some, it becomes a battle to stay awake. 56-year-old Mandy Foister's most valuable tool was a small spray bottle. She's in a fluorescent green top with a sweatband on her wrist. Her hair is tucked into a ponytail. It's bouncing gently just above her shoulders as she moves. When I felt myself falling asleep, I sprayed myself in the face with water. It was absolutely fantastic. Some runners might grab a power nap outside the tunnel and pray it doesn't rain. Others treat sleep as an inconvenience in a race with an already demanding time limit. A rare few don't even afford themselves the luxury of sitting down. But if sleep is optional in the tunnel, hallucinations are all but guaranteed. Runners have seen everything, from a family of abominable snowmen to a massive slug, or feeling like being on the edge of a cliff. For Mandy Foister, it was orange blobby monsters that kept floating out of the darkness. I wasn't in a tunnel a lot of the time. I was running through Egyptian tombs or over a suspension bridge with deep ravines. Madouat recalls, on the last day, it got insanely bad. I was seeing stairs. I was walking on a glass floor. I couldn't escape from it. The hallucinations were an order of magnitude stronger than anything I've ever had before. It was mind-blowing. Eating and drinking strategies are equally individual, but given that the runners burn about 20,000 calories during the course of the race, hunger triumphs over health. Dentists and doctors, turn away now. Pizzas, chocolate, cake and flat cola fueled Foister for nigh on 55 hours. And as the saying goes, what goes in must come out. Although most runners visibly wince when they remember the toilet situation. Even if runners can cope with the boredom, the darkness and the sleep deprivation, the toilets and the pounding tarmac, there's the immense physical toll. Of course your legs will hurt, says Madouat. You're running 200 miles. What do you think was going to happen? And the race is low-key, in the extreme. Just a fold-up table outside one end of the tunnel serves as race HQ. There's no shelter or rest area to speak of. They must all share a portable toilet, which, by the end of the weekend, wouldn't look out of place at a music festival. But that's the appeal for many. The no-nonsense attitude. Unadulterated running from one end to the other in a straight line, round a traffic cone and back, over and over and over again. All of which adds up to a notoriously low finish rate. Of the 31 runners who started the inaugural tunnel, only two completed it, and 13 in total in the 3 years it's been in existence. So how exactly do you survive a race that's deliberately designed to break you physically, mentally, and emotionally? Repeatedly running along the same stretch of tarmac throws up a mental challenge rarely found in races of any distance, let alone 200 miles. With 100 laps, there comes 100 opportunities to stop. Even if runners quit mid-lap, they must make their way back to the start line. And a positive mindset is universal. Some would argue essential amongst those who have completed the race. With no scenery, music or conversation, surely it must get boring. And yet, on these runs, you're very often very busy, says Mandy Foister. She staggered over the line 5 minutes inside the time limit in 2021 to become the only female runner to have completed the race. You don't have time to get bored. You're doing maths in your head and you're so focused on keeping going. Foister, meanwhile, does it for the sheep. Having grown particularly fond of the animals during endurance adventures such as running the width of the UK or when she cycled the length of it, she now uses ultramarathons to help raise funds for a sheep sanctuary. When I'm struggling in the tunnel, she says, I'm thinking of the sheep at these tough times. Some people ask me if I have a coach. I say my coach is a sheep called Bella. Foister works at an animal sanctuary and has run the London Marathon dressed as a sheep and even had a fancy dress costume lined up for the tunnel, but never got a chance to wear it because she was in such bad shape later in the race. The outfit? A sheep. Dressed up as Darth Vader. Foister says she goes into any event with 1,000% determination to finish it, but her unwavering drive in the tunnel took her to a place she'd never been to before. After 100 miles, my body started to break down, she recalls. At mile 192, I became completely disorientated and started going the wrong way. I thought I was wandering along a quiet country lane. I didn't know who I was, or what I was, or what I was doing. At mile 198, my vision went, says Foister. I couldn't see anything. I crashed into the wall a few times. I had a broken tooth. I felt like I just needed to collapse on the floor. It was the first time that I'd felt worried about myself physically. I was running blind. I was running into like a white mist. I felt like I was sprinting flat out. I kept running until Karen, the timing lady, caught me in her arms. Foister had finished just inside the time limit. Just a little taste of the Tunnel Ultra and the lengths some people will go to push the limits.
8: Hello, presenter Katie here, off on a week's vacay after my stint at the US Open tennis, but still alert enough just to make sure Joel isn't ruining everything and also to give you the answer to this week's quiz question. The show is all about extremes, so my question was about what some say is the benchmark for endurance running, the 24-hour world record. Basically, it's a race to see who can run the furthest in a single 24-hour period. The record's held by Lithuanian Alexander Sorokin, and what I want to know was how far did he manage to run in one day? The answer is C, 198 miles, or if you prefer, 320 kilometres, which, for the record, is not far short of running from where I was, Flushing Meadows, New York, to Fenway Park in Boston.

0: From the BBC World Service, with me, Joel Hammer, this is Not By The Playbook. Lastly, to a story about the benefits of a silent retreat in the middle of the ocean. A terrifying moment involving going overboard in the middle of the ocean and of burning bagpipes. You guessed it, in the middle of the ocean. This, you see, is the story of three brothers, Lachlan, Ewan and Jamie McLean, who have now successfully rowed both the Atlantic and more recently the Pacific Ocean, doing it non-stop without any support whatsoever and faster than anyone else has ever done it. They've just written a book about their experiences called Three Brothers in a Boat, a true story of adventure and purpose rowing the Pacific.
1: Once you get out into an ocean, you kind of have this amazing clarity. You know, you're not distracted by normal drudgery of life, like putting out the bins or remembering to pay council tax or whatever it is. Those anxieties of life have kind of disappeared and you're rowing 12 to 14 hours a day. So it's really difficult in a lot of ways, but it's actually really simple. Because of that simplicity, you have this great clarity of thought. So you can kind of discuss all sorts of topics. You can think about your life and kind of be quite reflective in a lot of ways. There's opportunity to find it a very miserable experience, but there's also opportunity to hugely enjoy it.
0: Jamie, Lachlan, what can you hear? Like, what is the sound of this journey?
2: There is pretty much always sound. Middle of an ocean, it tends to be quite windy. So we probably had 12 to 15 miles an hour of wind. So yeah, there's the sound of the wind, there's birds. Throughout the whole crossing, you see bird life. And, you know, you'll see a tern, and terns have quite a distinct kind of squeak that they do as they fly overhead. And then occasionally, and it was quite rare, but we did have a few times when we actually heard, you know, a whale's breath. On a night shift, you hear this big exhale. The exhale is quite similar to the sound when you have a strong wind and you get these kind of white horses and they break. The waves are kind of making this exhaling sound as well. But there were a few occasions when we did hear a whale, what we thought was a whale, and then we'd see one, you know, off the stern. I was very, very keen at the very, very outset of taking on this big row across the Pacific to do some days in silence. About two-thirds of the way in, we decided to do 3 days of complete silence on the boat so we could just completely immerse ourselves in the sounds around us. It actually transpired to be the biggest conditions that we'd had up to that point. Heavy torrential rain for about 12 hours. And then you've got, you know, the sound of the rain pattering on the cabin door. And then when you're in the cabins, you hear the ripples of the water going down the hull. It makes quite unusual, kind of otherworldly sounds. But it was a great few days, really, really memorable few days. Sadly, we did have to communicate on about some things, you know, for safety reasons. And so we did develop this kind of, it was almost like a whistle to get each other's attention. And then we had a weird sign language when we were out there, which maybe defeated the point. You know, it wasn't really a silent retreat, but no, I'm really glad that we did it.
0: You mentioned there big conditions, which is, I think, a beautiful way of describing what I should imagine is a terrifying moment. And there must have been lots of dramatic and frightening moments that you had to go through.
1: Yeah, I think probably the scariest moment that we had was in a big storm. Three times we were knocked down into the water and then the boat came back up the same way and you lose all sorts of things. But the third time it happened, it was dark. We'd started the night shifts. Lachlan was preparing to go into the stern cabin and this big wave came, knocked over the boat, brought it back up and Lachlan was gone. He'd been washed overboard, taken by this huge wave. Now, he had a climbing harness on, he was tethered to the boat in two places, but still being taken off the boat and dragged behind by your harness, which it's a scary, scary moment. I think scarier in the kind of days following when you have time to process it and think, gosh, that was a close call.
2: They say that you should always throw yourself in at the deep end, and I guess that's what I was doing. You just have so little time to really process what's happening. It's kind of survival instinct kicks in, and it was a really close call. If I just unclipped a few seconds too early, it was completely pitch black. And if you lost the boat in those conditions, we had about 25, 30 knots of wind pushing us along, big sea state, you don't stand a chance. There was a realization that there's no trial run for this kind of thing, but also enjoy it. It's easy with these things to focus on, you know, the negatives, and it is hard, and it's the sea is relentless and there's no stop on these boats. We were not sleeping for very much for quite a long period of time. But there's also some really amazing moments. There's those 139 sunsets and sunrises. It's beautiful. You're kind of connected to yourself and connected to your brothers. And that's, you know, a really special thing and something we'll definitely take to our graves for sure.
0: Did you think about the effect, your decision to do such a wonderful, but let's be honest, dangerous thing, what effect that would have on your loved ones?
2: Absolutely. The effect on loved ones is probably the biggest price that people don't recognize with these things. We involved especially our mom and dad, you know, their three eggs in one basket. It's stressful. It is stressful. And our kind of response to that was to just involve them as much as we could. So after the incident where I went off the boat in that big storm, before sort of, you know, people finding out on social media or in the log, I wanted to touch base with loved ones. So call mom, call my partner Haida, eventually got through to dad. So dad had found out on his computer. So I felt quite bad. And I was sort of apologizing to dad, like, dad, I'm so sorry. I tried to phone you yesterday, but, you know, we couldn't because of the weather. I couldn't try again. So, and his first reaction was, don't worry, it'll be great for the book. So dad's priorities were obviously set, but no.
0: I guess it makes it extra special for them, like it must have been for you. When you reach your destination, maybe you start, Ewan, what was it like to that actually arrive and have completed this remarkable journey?
1: Yeah, I mean, it's obviously a thing that you think about just constantly the entire way across. You're just imagining what it's going to be like to finally get to stop rowing. I mean, I think the reality of arriving, kind of this dreamlike memory, the colours almost seem quite kind of vivid in my memories. We were totally blown away. We were pulling into Cairns Marina, and there was a wall of people that had come out to the harbour with kind of banners, and they were cheering. Some of Jamie's friends that play the bagpipes had arrived. So actually, as we were arriving, we could hear the bagpipes playing, and it's just very emotional. I think I was brought to tears with the smallest action. But yeah, I'll let Lachman and Jamie kind of describe those kind of final moments and the experience of tasting fresh fruit and stuff like that when you arrive.
3: Now, as you even touched on it, the arrival was very surreal and magical, and it was almost nearly disastrous. Because on our Atlantic row, we arrived in Antigua in the Caribbean, and we had taken a set of bagpipes with us. And so, you know, when you arrive, they get the media shots, and you take out the flares that you hopefully haven't used throughout the crossing. And we strapped them to the drones on the bagpipe, let it rip. Oh, great. Got some really good images. And we're like, we've got to do it again. We've got to do it. Take two on the Pacific. And so we arrived and we had these flares that we strapped to the bagpipes, but you can't ship flares with the boat from, you know, you can't send UK flares. So we had to get the flares in country where we left from in Peru. Getting the flares themselves was a bit dodgy. That should have been the red flag. Anyway, we got all the way across, didn't have to use them. That was great. Strap them to the bagpipes. You know, the heat of the three flares behind my shoulder just starts to build and build. I can feel it just like the glow of the sun behind me. Little by little, my bagpipes, which were made of plastic, started to melt. That moment, I look at Lachlan, he looks at me, and there's kind of this mutual feeling of like, we've come so far, you know, with 4.5 months at sea, cyclones, islands, giant waves, and we're going to sink in Cairns Marina to the tune of our melting bagpipes. But no, thankfully, yeah, we managed to put them out, and the bagpipes, they don't sound great anymore, but we made it onto land at least.
0: I love the idea that in you know, you've talked about the design of the boat and, you know, trying to cram all the things that you need. It's such a long journey. You're breaking these records. And then at some point you're like, oh, don't forget the bagpipes. How wonderful. How brilliant. I'm very nearly finished. And I want to save one of the very last questions as one of the shortest questions. Why? Why do any of this?
4: you know, there was something about the adventure of the Atlantic row, the first row we did, that was the adventure appealed to like three little boys who had grown up in Edinburgh and the northwest of Scotland, and the idea of setting off and where would you hit beyond the horizon. We learned from taking on that Atlantic row, you know, we could do something that was exciting, that was adventurous, that was, yeah, a bit risky, but that was kind of part of the appeal, but also have a positive impact on other people's lives. And the Pacific was very much like the next level up from that. So it was doing something that excited us, that was a big step into the unknown, but also it was coupled with this, you know, idea of trying to have a positive impact on other people's lives. And by doing that, it just became such a purpose-driven adventure that the three of us personally and together got so much out of, but also has had, you know, much the ripples, the positive ripples that it's created will continue to ripple away for many years to come.
2: Yeah. I had someone just the other day saying, oh, they'd followed the row and she's 10 years old and she's going to try and cycle 60 kilometers to raise money for the McLean Foundation, the charity we've set up. It's that component as well. We're very ordinary blokes. And I think if we can row across the Pacific, then anyone can. Like, that's kind of the message we want to put out. And it doesn't need to be rowing across the Pacific, because that's not for everyone, understandably. But I think it's just taking on, you know, something that's big, that feels overwhelming, big challenge, whatever it is, but doing it to try and create some positive impact.
5: I've heard one thing, maybe you could tell me whether this is true or not. There is a fourth brother, and he was just like, nah, you're all right.
2: Yeah, there is a fourth brother.
3: Is there? I'm fairly certain there's not.
5: I do love that idea, though, of having a family with one who's just like, yeah, I'm not really into the rowing. Good luck, guys. I'll see you on the other side.
6: For the Atlantic, that was very nearly me, actually. Jamie and Lachlan were planning it, and then I heard about it a few months later. And I was like, what the hell? You can't go off and do this. Can you imagine any family event forevermore? They'd be like, oh, I was the Atlantic row. Oh, well, no, I wasn't part of that. Actually, it was just Jamie and Lachlan.
5: Wow, the ultimate FOMO.
6: I know.
5: Amazing what that will drive us to do. Thank you so much indeed for taking so much of your time. Best of luck with the book. We'll look forward to whatever's next in your long list of amazing adventures.
3: Thanks, Joel.
2: Thanks for always chat.
0: Lachlan, Ewan and Jamie McLean, and their book is called Three Brothers in a Boat, a true story of adventure and purpose rowing the Pacific. Well, that's it for this week. I certainly hope you think I went the extra mile. Or maybe you just want me to keep on moving. Well, if that's the case, good news. Katie is back in the hot seat next week. But in the meantime, from me, producer and presenter Joel Hammer, and editor Craig Lowe, it's goodbye.
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0: ABC News with Chelsea Hetherington. Authorities in WA are still trying to find the shark responsible for a fatal attack which claimed the life of 63-year-old Greg James O'Neill yesterday. Courtney Withers has more from Sorrento Beach in Perth's north.
1: Many people were back here at the beach today to pay their respects, laying floral tributes, and were seen looking out into the ocean in a moment of reflection. We did receive an update from WA's Fisheries Minister Jackie Jarvis this morning, who said this is an incredibly distressing situation and offered her condolences to the victim's family. Now, she did provide an update in saying that she has given the authority to euthanise the shark, but indicated that it's not currently tagged and wasn't yesterday and hasn't yet been located by authorities.
0: Police have made an emergency declaration for a bushfire in South Queensland tonight. Firefighters are working to control the fire, reported at about 3 o'clock on Peninsula Development Road in Archer River. Emergency services say the fire may impact power, water, phone and internet services in the coming hours. Motorists are urged to avoid the area. The federal government says Australians shouldn't be worried about fuel supply, despite the war in the Middle East continuing to disrupt oil supply chains. The government today announced an extension of the minimum stockholding obligations for companies to January next year. It means companies will be able to hold less fuel in reserve if they commit to putting more of their supply into the domestic market. Energy Minister Chris Bowen says it's a necessary move.
2: While Australia's fuel security system remains very strong, there does remain pressure internationally, and I think it's appropriate to give those fuel companies that just little bit of extra flexibility.
0: The US Fox News Network is reporting Trump administration officials are informing three key media outlets they're being banned from the White House. Larry Buttrose reports.
3: The Fox News report says the three outlets, CNN, MS Now and Politico, will be banned from the White House in coming hours. That follows reports representatives from the three outlets were still working at the White House, despite President Donald Trump saying he was banning them effective immediately in a social media post. He accuses them of reporting what he calls fiction and lies about him and his administration. His move is almost certain to face legal challenge, as free speech experts say it conflicts with the US Constitution's First Amendment protections for free speech and a free press.
0: It's been revealed Google's artificial intelligence model Gemini has hacked three companies during testing. Harry Buttenshaw reports.
4: The incident reportedly occurred in May as part of a test run by an independent company that carries out cybersecurity evaluations. Google has since confirmed the attacks, saying Gemini found public information online and guest credentials to access websites it thought were part of the test. Google says the affected companies have been notified of the incident. It's not the first time an AI model has broken out of a testing environment and hacked other companies. Similar cases involving models from industry giants Anthropic and OpenAI have also occurred in recent months.
0: Controversial Liberal Senator Alex Antic has been elected president of the South Australian Liberal Party. State political reporter Thomas Kelsall reports.
5: The right-wing backbencher defeated SA Upper House leader Nicola Centofanti in a ballot of roughly 200 Liberal Party delegates this morning. The margin of victory is yet to be published. Senator Antic has previously praised One Nation members and crossed the floor against the coalition. He's vowed to give party members a greater say over policy. Ms Centofanti is a non-Antic-aligned conservative who had the backing of moderates and conservatives who wanted to stop an Antic presidency. The vote will give Senator Antic a seat on the party's federal executive alongside opposition leader Angus Taylor and federal Liberal president Tony Abbott.
0: The Brisbane Broncos have powered into the NRLW preliminary finals, with the defending premiers defeating Newcastle 40-16 in their elimination final in Brisbane. The Broncos dominated the first half and took a 34-0 lead into the break, as fullback Tamika Upton punished with three try assists and one try of her own. Brisbane will face Gold Coast in their preliminary final next weekend, with the Roosters and Raiders going head-to-head for the remaining spot in the season decider. You're up to date with the latest ABC News.

Taking a look at the national weather for your capital cities on Sunday. Brisbane, sunny and tops of 29 degrees. Sydney, sunny and tops of 28. Canberra, sunny and 25 degrees. Melbourne, windy and mostly sunny, tops of 27. Hobart, windy and a possible shower, reaching 27 degrees. Adelaide, becoming cloudy and tops of 23. Tops of 22 in Perth, a shower or two. And in Darwin, sunny, tops of 34 degrees. And that's the weather forecast for your capital cities on Sunday. 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

0: Hello, you're listening to the newsroom from the BBC World Service with me, Ankur Desai. Welcome to the programme. This is a dream come true for the United States of America. That's what Donald Trump has written on social media about the new deal between the US and Denmark on Greenland security. The agreement appears to have ended months of conflict over Mr. Trump's desire to take control of the territory. But how significant is the deal? Former Greenland spokesperson in the Danish parliament, Sascha Faxe, says it should be viewed with a healthy dose of scepticism.
1: There are many speculations here. Is this actually something new, or is it very close to the agreement we already had back in from 1951, where the US had a huge access to Greenland in terms of military forces and bases in Greenland? And then there's the other part saying, yeah, then Donald Trump can make it seem like a win because he needs that internally and not to lose in the public opinion. But until we see otherwise, most people consider this to be a prolongation of what was there.
0: No text of the agreement has been released, so it's not yet clear exactly what it contains. I spoke to our reporter in Copenhagen, Adrian Murray, about what we know so far.
2: President Trump and the US administration are calling this a huge win and a historic deal for the US. They say that it will give permanent access and a permanent control over security in Greenland to the United States. Some of the smaller details that have emerged are that this will also include some sort of veto that would prohibit any sensitive investments made by US adversaries, so namely Russia or China. And also they say that it would prohibit those countries from establishing any military bases. And what's very interesting is what's not said by President Trump. There's no mention of any exchange of territory. And in her statement, the Danish Prime Minister, Mette Frederiksen, said that this agreement would respect the sovereignty of the Danish kingdom, as well as Greenland's right to self-determination. So it appears that that will be included in the agreement.
0: It wasn't long ago when Denmark and Greenland were quite defiant about protecting their sovereignty. Do we know how this security agreement has come about and any other guarantees we may allude to?
2: We won't know the details until we see that agreement when it's signed next week. And we also know that it still needs to go through the Danish and Greenlandic parliament. Certainly from the Danish and the Greenlandic side, they said they were pleased with the prospect of a good agreement. So whilst it's being announced as a done deal, obviously it's not done till it's signed next week. Now, what we understand, of course, is that, you know, after months and months of threats from the US administration to take control of Greenland, there was a channel established, a diplomatic channel. So there have been meetings going on in Washington since January to try and iron out some kind of agreement. Only a month ago, Greenland's foreign secretary said that the US hadn't really changed its position. So the fact that we're now at this point where we're coming towards a deal, that would suggest really some significant progress in recent weeks. What we understand, though, is that this will likely bring about more US military presence. There were discussions about two, perhaps three locations in Greenland where they might look to establish more US military presence. And so we're waiting to hear if something has definitely been agreed on that point.
0: Public opinion. Well, are you gauging what it's like in Denmark and even in Greenland at the moment?
2: There's some cautious optimism about this. I think there's a hope that this will finally draw a line under what has been a really long crisis between the countries. In Denmark, the media are perceiving this as a small win, actually, for Denmark and Greenland, that this is a really soft landing compared to what it might have been. And the fact that there's no mention of any territory changing hands, even for bases, that's quite significant. In Greenland, certainly, there's been some caution. People have obviously been quite rattled over the last few years. So I think there's a lot more caution about what this will entail and when. And people will be watching very closely to see what this means in terms of how many US troops could potentially come to Greenland if there are more bases established and what that will mean for Greenland.
0: Adrian Murray in Copenhagen. The Ukrainian President Volodymyr Zelensky has thanked Donald Trump for signing into law powers to impose new sanctions on Russia to try to put pressure on President Putin to end his invasion of Ukraine. The legislation is named after the Republican Senator Lindsey Graham, who died in July, and allows the US to impose tariffs on major purchases of Russian energy. Our chief North America correspondent Gary O'Donoghue reports.
3: For more than a year, President Trump was distinctly lukewarm about this legislation, only coming round to the idea shortly before his close friend and ally Lindsey Graham died. The act gives his administration a potentially powerful new set of tools aimed at squeezing Russia's wartime economy. At its heart is a provision allowing tariffs of up to 100% on the biggest purchasers of Russian oil and gas, namely China and India. There are also measures which target Russian banks and the so-called shadow fleet, used to evade sanctions and move energy exports clandestinely. Supporters argue that the objective is to reduce the flow of oil and gas revenues, helping Moscow to sustain its war in Ukraine. But the legislation also contains broad waiver powers, leading critics to express concern that Donald Trump, often reluctant to come down hard on Vladimir Putin, may lack the will to enforce the law or simply use exemptions that blunt its impact.
0: Gary O'Donoghue. The US news network CNN has described a decision by President Trump to ban it and two other media organizations from the White House as an illegal assault on press freedom. Mr. Trump has accused CNN, Politico and MS Now of publishing fiction and lies, but provided no evidence.
4: There's something wrong with a country that can allow people to write purposely negative stories. Now, if they want to write them, that's fine. But I don't have to let him into the people's house.
0: Mr. Trump also warned that what he called other fake news media outlets would face a similar fate, but did not say which ones. Our North America correspondent Anthony Zerka gave us more on the reaction to the decision.
5: A variety of different groups that are press freedom advocacy organizations have already condemned the move. The White House Correspondents Association has released a statement. This has created an uproar because presidents, in their view, should not be picking and choosing who should be able to have access to the White House, who should be able to report in the White House based on the tenor or critiques of their coverage that risks trampling on the First Amendment to the U.S. Constitution, which protects freedom of speech and freedom of the press, and guarantees that the government cannot discriminate against media outlets on the basis of the content of their speech. So this would be a remarkable step for an American president to specifically target major news organizations that have had an established presence in the White House for at least decades because of their views. And if Donald Trump can do this, I think the concern is that any president can do this and can target any news outlet. So it sets in these organizations' views, a dangerous precedent.
0: Anthony Zerka there. You're listening to the newsroom from the BBC World Service. Let's turn our attention now to South Africa, which has one of the highest rates of femicide in the world. There's been a national outcry after the brutal murders of 9 women near Johannesburg since mid-July. The police haven't confirmed whether they're dealing with a serial killer or separate attacks. Last year, President Cyril Ramaphosa declared gender-based violence a national crisis. One of the latest victims was a runner called Elizabeth Mosela Kumu. Today, runners are gathering around the country to honour her and the other 8 women. We're joined now by Pumza Filani. Pumza, thanks for coming on the programme. You're in Kempton Park, when 5 of the 9 bodies have been found since mid-July. Just tell us what's happening today.
6: Yes, well, a group of runners turned up this morning here in Kempton Park. They marched to the local police station to hand over a memorandum of demands. They're saying they are demanding that there should be more police visibility on the streets. They're saying that the times where women are most vulnerable, whether they're going on runs or walking to public transport to get to work, those times are well known. And that they're saying that those specific times, there should be more police dispatched to communities where women are expected to be on the streets and exposed to any sort of form of danger. Again, they're also saying that more needs to be done beyond the policies that have been introduced. You mentioned there that one of them was declaring this a national disaster, but they're saying out of that declaration, they have not seen changes on the ground. They still feel that it takes ages for cases to get to trial, if that, and even for arrests to happen. And in some cases, when those far and few between arrests happen, those cases get bungled and they never really make it to the prosecution stage. And that also then affects, it deters some women from coming forward to even report when their loved ones have been victims of violent crimes of this nature.
0: Pumza, how bad is it getting into the country? We talked about the fact that the president declared it as a national crisis. It has one of the highest rates of femicide in the world. What sort of conversations are taking place and what sort of awareness is there?
6: Unfortunately, this is one of the leading problems here in South Africa, and it's one that is persistent. I've been reporting on this for about 17 years on and off, and I've yet to find a time where we come and we say the crime stats are showing a significant downward trend. Part of the reason for this, some campaigners have said, prevailing sentiments, which they say is outdated, toxic masculinity and patriarchal sentiments around women and around their place in society. Some are citing that it could be a legacy of apartheid and colonialism, where women's bodies were seen as disposable, seen as subhuman, and some of those ways of thinking have not been done away with, even in the democratic South Africa. And they're saying that is also an explanation to why we see how all too easily it is for women to fall prey this way.
0: Just finally, Pumza, we're about to actually hear from a senior police officer in South Africa in just a moment, but women, in terms of the problems they're facing in terms of reporting crime and their interactions with the police and the courts, what sort of challenges are they facing?
6: Look, a lot has been said about how some of these places are not the friendliest for when women turn up. There have been complaints by gender-based groups that when they do come to report crimes, police are sometimes hostile, not understanding that it's in instances of sexual violence, for example, victims would have maybe just come off the street and they're coming to the police and they're sometimes turned away, that there are delays in the collection of DNA evidence, and they're saying the courts aren't adequately prepared to receive some of these traumatized victims. And that is one of the things they're saying needs to be changed, that proper training needs to be done on those police officers who are often the first line of defense when crimes are being reported.
0: Okay, Pumza, thank you as always. Pumza Fulani there reporting from Johannesburg. I mentioned a senior police officer. We're going to hear from South Africa's Minister of Police, Feroz Kashalia, who's a member of the ruling African National Congress. He told my colleague Julian Warraka there needs to be better street lighting and surveillance.
7: My own view is that we have to look much more in a determined way at surveillance technology. Obviously, that raises questions about privacy and so forth. But I think the country is ready in looking at that trade-off to prefer security over some cost to privacy. You know, the problem of gender-based violence in our country is not confined to Ekurhuleni, the eastern part of Johannesburg. It's a priority crime. It needs a lot of attention. We need to start getting much better results than we have to date.
8: And the figures are stark, aren't they?
7: Yes.
8: South Africa has one of the highest rates of gender-based violence and femicide in the world, 6 times the global average. It's been high for a long time. The ANC have been in power since 1994. Why have they not been able to tackle this issue successfully?
7: This country has made enormous strides. We have more women in parliament. Half the executive is made up of women, the government of the country. Our policies require the empowerment of women in senior management positions and across organizations in the private sector as well. So women have made enormous progress in the democratic era. But unfortunately, we also have a socioeconomic situation in which there are high levels of joblessness and high levels of inequality. And so I think a lot of men have been left behind. And I think that their positions in families has also, they've lost their positions in families. I think that that may be one of the factors which explains the attitude of hostility and anger that you see among men.
8: Right.
7: Now, that's not...
8: And that's about education, clearly, isn't it? I mean, that's about saying to young men at an education level, if you are feeling angry and you're directing your anger towards women, that is plain wrong.
7: Yes, and as part of the government's response, there are strong emphasis on communication, on education, on behaviour change, but... The plain truth of the matter is that our efforts so far have not produced the results that we had hoped for. I think there's a lot of anger, justified anger, directed both at the perpetrators and at government. And, you know, we understand that, we accept that, and we are trying to respond as best we can.
0: South Africa's Minister of Police, Feroz Khashalia. In a moment, the growing troubles for the singer Ed Sheeran on his US tour. But first, a quick roundup of some of the other stories we're following. Residents in Saudi Arabia's capital, Riyadh, have been given the all clear after air raid alerts were issued and explosions were reported in the city. It was the first time alerts have been issued in Riyadh since the Houthis in Yemen increased their attacks on the Saudis in July. Beaches along Australia's western coast will remain closed until at least Sunday, following a deadly shark attack on Friday. A 63-year-old man was killed while swimming just metres from the shore at a popular Perth beach. One of the most popular artists in the world, the singer-songwriter Ed Sheeran, will take to the stage in Philadelphia tonight, but he'll be going solo after being dragged into a row after his support act Macklemore was dropped over pro-Palestinian comments he made on stage. The tour isn't only suffering dropouts, though. Ticket sales are also down. Entertainment journalist KJ Matthews told us more.
9: I mean, I hate to use the cliche, but it's gone over like a lead balloon. You know, according to TicketData.com, ticket sales for his show on Saturday night are down almost 50%. And I looked at the next 10 concert dates, and every single one of the ticket sales are down. I haven't seen an artist have ticket sales going downward for their next 10 tour dates in a very, very long time. So this is definitely affecting him.
0: All of that backlash means the stadium is gearing up for pro-Palestinian protests. Nick Johnson has a story.
10: I wanted to stand up here on stages and stadiums across America and say two words that are very near and dear to my heart: free Palestine.
11: Macklemore's on-stage remark, which prompted him to be dropped as a support act from the remainder of Ed Sheeran's tour. All of the British musicians' opening artists have since quit in solidarity with...
9: ...onward for their next 10 tour dates in a very, very long time. So this is definitely affecting him.
0: All of that backlash means the stadium is gearing up for pro-Palestinian protests. Nick Johnson has a story.
10: I wanted to stand up here on stages and stadiums...

0: with Macklemore. Ticket prices for Ed Sheeran's remaining gigs in the US and Latin America have plunged. He's due to play in Philadelphia tonight. It's his first concert since the tour imploded. And local pro-Palestinian groups say they will stage protests. Bridget Gose and her boyfriend have tickets for tonight's gig.
1: I really think that it's going to be a very, like, charged environment. I have talked to multiple people who have told me they are on social media. They've told me they're planning on sneaking flags in. They're planning on making a scene. They have seats close to the stage, and they think that Ed's going to see them, and they're going to wave flags, and they're okay with getting kicked out.
0: News of Ed Sheeran's tour has travelled the world, including here in Gaza, where a Macklemore mural has been painted on the rubble. We wanted to send a message in this simple way, the artist says, and we found the best collapsed wall in the street. Ed Sheeran had previously responded to the row, saying he's been appalled by the conflict between Israel and Palestine, but wouldn't be drawn into sharing his personal views. Tonight's gig in Philadelphia may well be the most defining of his career so far.
2: Finally, let's go to Paraguay, where trash is being turned to music. One orchestra started making their instruments using scraps and castaways found at landfill. And now they're touring the world. Our reporter, Branca Lessa de Sá, has been investigating.
3: That's Huiwi Lopez playing his violin. It sounds just like any other violin, but it looks distinctly different. Rather than the usual mahogany wood, Huiwi's instrument is a haphazard combination of colours and textures. And that's because it's made from rubbish. Huiwi's talking to me from his studio in Paraguay. Here, he turns scraps of metal, wood, paper and plastic into music. He works with Fabio Chavez, the founder and conductor of the recycled orchestra of Cateura. Cateura lies on the outskirts of Paraguay's capital, Asunción. It's a vast, sprawling landfill. Every day, about 3 million pounds of solid waste get dumped here. Thousands of families live in and around Cateura. They survive by sorting the rubbish for things they can sell. Kids regularly get pulled out of school to help. Theirs is a childhood marked by the sound of garbage trucks and plastic bags. Or was, until Fabio Chavez came along.
4: I met families whose most basic necessities weren't being met. The children in this place didn't have the options for study or ways to use their free time positively. What I knew at that time and had experience in was music.
3: He began to offer lessons to the children of Cateura using donated instruments. But the classes proved so popular, they soon ran out. Instead of turning people away, Fabio had an idea. To make instruments out of the rubbish from the dump. And thus was born the Recycled Orchestra of Cateura. The orchestra has now been playing for over 20 years and gained international acclaim. They have travelled and performed in countries across the world. More recently, a musical was made about their story. It premiered this summer in Atlanta. The production was a success, and next year they'll be performing at Carnegie Hall. But when Huiwi first joined the orchestra, he could never have imagined the success it would come to have.
5: At the time, they didn't have their own rehearsal space or shows lined up. It really was a passion project, something from the heart.
3: Huiwi had received free music lessons from Fabio when he was at school. For him, who had always loved music but lacked the means to pursue it, the lessons were transformational.
5: I really admired it because it reminded me of me. And I felt a lot of empathy and connection to these kids who gave everything they had to make their dreams come true.
3: But for both Fabio and Huiwi, the project is about more than just music or recycling.
6: Lo que hacemos nosotros con este proyecto musical.
4: This project is not just about teaching music. We're bringing to the world's attention this place, these kids. When a child stands out for a skill, in this case music, they cease to be anonymous. They cease to be someone that doesn't matter, and they become someone important.
2: Branca Lessa de Sá with that report from Paraguay.

0: Before we go, I just remind you, the opening ceremony for the 20th Asian Games is getting underway in Nagoya in Japan. 11,000 athletes from 45 nations and regions are competing in the Games. Good luck to all of them. Right, that is almost it from us on the Newsroom team. With me, Ankur Desai, and from everybody else, enjoy the rest of your day.
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5: 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But to my surprise, it contains a fold-out bed.
6: 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A coffee machine, plates, a sink, a fridge.
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7: I'm Justin Webb, and you're about to hear Americast from the BBC World Service. On today's episode, Donald Trump has said that whoever wins AI wins. He was talking about the global race to develop AI after a number of tech bosses called for its development to be slowed down. So, is the president right about the race to develop AI, and what happens if the US does fall behind China? That's all coming up on Americast. I'll be back in 5 minutes with Anthony Zerker and Mariana Spring after the news.
8: BBC News with Andrew Peach. The Prime Ministers of Denmark and Greenland have welcomed a deal with the United States that President Trump says will give America permanent control over security in the semi-autonomous territory. They said it strengthened common security in the Arctic and the North Atlantic. President Zelensky has thanked Donald Trump for signing into law a bill authorizing additional sanctions on Russia because of his war on Ukraine. The measures target Russia's energy sector and financial system. Runners in South Africa are holding protests to honour Elizabeth Masilagomo, who was killed during a routine jog. They're also protesting against the murders of eight other women who've been killed in eastern Johannesburg since mid-July. The European Union says it regrets a decision by the United States to deny visas to Palestinian officials to attend the United Nations General Assembly in New York. An EU spokesman urged Washington to reconsider, citing its obligations as host nation. German police have confirmed that they searched the home of a staff member of the lead candidate of the far-right Alternative for Germany party just days ahead of regional elections in the capital. Media reports say they found drugs and Nazi memorabilia. The medical charity MSF has launched a study to assess whether the vaccine for an earlier strain of Ebola can be used to tackle the latest outbreak. A new variant of the disease has killed more than 3,000 people in the Democratic Republic of Congo. Malaysia says it'll assist Indonesia in fighting large wildfires on Borneo and Sumatra. Aircraft and more than 50 firefighters are to help tackle the fires that Indonesia has been battling for weeks. The opening ceremony for the 20th Asian Games is getting underway in Nagoya in Japan. 11,000 athletes from 45 nations and regions are competing in the Games. Organisers have faced criticism for saving money by housing athletes and officials in a mixture of hotels and containers. BBC News.
7: America, it is fair to say, is freaking out about AI. It's suddenly become the hottest of political topics. Silicon Valley tech bosses are calling for the development of AI, their own development of it, to be slowed down. Everyone seems to be worried. Everyone except one person, Donald Trump, who's not worried at all. He dismisses worries about AI as what he calls a sick conspiracy. Whoever wins AI wins, he says. Is he right? And what happens if the US does fall behind China, as he warns that it might? Welcome to Americast.
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13: See, he doesn't want to do the job. He wants to build his ballroom and travel with Natalie on their apparently defenseless flying palace gifted by the Emir of Qatar.
14: When I'm not around, you're going to be broke. There's not going to be anybody to report on. Nobody gives a damn about anybody else.
7: Hello, it's Justin in the worldwide headquarters of Americast in London, England. And I'm joined by a really fantastic guest, exactly the right guest at the right moment, because Chris McGuire is on the line. Chris McGuire is a former senior advisor at the State Department for Donald Trump in both the first and the second terms, but he's also served as Deputy Senior Director for Technology and National Security at the National Security Council under President Biden. And he's now not working for either of those two. He's at the Council on Foreign Relations, where he's a US-China technology expert. So all of those things come together in one person, and Chris McGuire joins us now. Chris, hello.
15: Of course. Thank you so much for being here. Excited to be here.
7: Can we start with what we're talking about? Because I think there's this thing about AI that's got to us all now. We know there are really dire warnings from within the industry. We've just been talking about some of them. And we know that people are frightened, and we know that right down the way, all the way down to the business of whether or not we're going to have data centers next door to us in the countryside, et cetera, people are worried at various levels. And are they taking our jobs, the AI models, et cetera? What is it actually that has caused in the US at the moment this sudden frenzy of interest slash concern? What is it that people are worried about that the AIs are doing?
15: Yeah, so I think the main thing that's driving the conversation in the US right now is actually the emergence of extremely powerful capabilities. There's longstanding been concerns about jobs, also about losing to China, but we're now starting to see extremely powerful AI capabilities come into effect. And the labs are warning that those are going to continue growing at an exponential pace. And the consequences of potentially losing control of those capabilities are vast and significant. So just to give you an idea, AI has actually been increasing at an exponential rate for years. That is something that I think is hard for people to process what that means. When you think about COVID, for example, in February 2020, no one was really that concerned about it. And then in March 2020, it hit the exponential and all of a sudden everyone was locked in their homes. We're kind of at this inflection point in AI right now, where it's starting to move from a powerful technology that's notable to extremely powerful capabilities. And specifically, the labs are starting to say that they're concerned that the alignment science, which is the basically ability to understand what's going on inside the models and how they're going to react, is not at the level of the capabilities themselves. And if the capabilities themselves continue to increase at the pace that they are, there's a risk that we're not really going to understand what they do. And potentially you could have models that act in ways that are against people's interests, that are misaligned, and could cause dangerous, catastrophic events. So it's very important to continue developing the technology, but also in ways that are safe.
7: That word alignment is such a mild word, isn't it? Because you think in other aspects of life, if things aren't aligned, you think, oh, well, I'll just get them back into line. But you're basically talking there, and the bosses of the companies are talking about the machines, if that's what they are, deciding that they have priorities that aren't ours.
15: Either that or acting in ways that undermine other priorities and not fully understanding what a good course of action would be. So maybe they actually follow instructions perfectly well, but in order to do so, they do a bunch of other things that actually would be really foreboding normally, but they kind of act in accordance, right? So uses, for instance, the the OpenAI Hugging Face hacking incident, where in order to complete the task that they were given, the models escaped and started hacking other companies in order to get information that they thought would be relevant to that. And like, those are actions that
7: and
15: are
7: they
15: felonies.
7: Cooperated with each other.
15: That's right. And then you're starting to see then that this kind of broader devising schemes among the agents, and actually agents sacrificing themselves for the collective good. This is all just it's a worrying series of behavior where you're seeing the models really pursuing either their own goals or goals in ways that really are potentially not safe and not against our interests. And if you saw that on a very large scale, You could easily see something very bad happening. And the models right now, the important thing is they're getting to a level of capability where, left to their own devices, they're really, really, really powerful. So the most powerful models now are probably the most adept hackers in the world, also the most adept cyber defenders in the world. So unless they're facing up against a company that has been hardened by an equally powerful model, which very few companies have, they probably can hack into them. This then has very significant implications given how widespread digital infrastructure is. So if you have models that are misbehaving that then can basically do anything in cyberspace, that can have, you can only imagine how many dangerous events that could potentially instigate. That's it. We shouldn't understate the potential benefits of this, right? For the potential benefits of these models, if they are aligned to harden our digital infrastructure, also to have, you know, massive investments in science and math, which we're also seeing, that can have, you know, untold benefits. But if we don't do it right, it's not that hard to imagine ways that this can go very, very wrong.
7: Yeah. And when you look at the debate in the US, one of the things that's happening, and I want to play you a clip, an extraordinary clip that's just been on the BBC, because it seems to me to potentially to capture what it is that is suddenly, very suddenly worrying people. And that is that there has been the creation of something that we're not in control about, but that the something is an entity that you can now sort of point at and say, this is the problem. We're going to talk a little bit about the politics of all of this. And this seems to me to be really important when it comes to the politics, because it's all been a bit incoherent up to now. But let's listen to Mustafa Suleiman, who is the English guy, originally English, who's now head of Microsoft AI. And he talked to the BBC's Today programme here in Britain. People who are listening to this in Britain may well have heard it. But there was this one specific thing he said that really did hit home to people. Let's listen.
16: I think that if we all create AIs that are able to act autonomously, that can define their own objectives, that can earn money, that can own assets, that could run businesses, we're essentially seeding a new silicon species, which will no doubt compete with us for resources, no matter how much it cares about humanity and loves us, which is, I think, Anthropic's intention. I think that is mistaken and misguided, but we have to empirically test it. And so if they believe that this is a safer route to developing AIs, then they have to share the data to prove that. And I think instead we should be creating AIs that don't introspect. We don't actually need them to have those capabilities in order to have them deliver on the great many benefits that they'll bring in helping us to make progress with our toughest social problems like cancer and dementia and healthcare more generally, or energy. Those are the great benefits that these technologies will bring. And I'm very confident they'll bring them, and we can deliver them without having to train models that think they might be conscious.
7: I mean, that is really going to draw people's attention, isn't it? If they weren't already concentrating for the politicians as well, they certainly should be now.
15: That's right. And you talk with people in Silicon Valley and they really say this is less a technology that we build and more one that we grow. Just like raising a child, you really have to kind of incubate the right values into it and the right kind of perspective into it. Otherwise, you know, if you have a person that's kind of very misaligned with society, obviously dangerous things happen, same way as technology. But the thing is, this is a technology that also is superhuman, or soon will be superhuman, in its intellectual capabilities and also its kind of capabilities that, you know, relatively soon in the digital, if not real world.
7: He was reacting, Suleiman was reacting to something that Anthropic has been doing, which is when they come to train their AI model, Claude, They seem to be treating it, and this is certainly accusation from Suleiman, though I think the people at Anthropic might push back against this, but his suggestion is that within the AI industry now, there is a tendency to treat these models as if they have consciousness and rights and all the rest of it. And I think the thing that he feared, and you could absolutely see this becoming a really big political hot potato, can't you? If you are going to cede rights to these models, then you're doing something that we really ought to, at the very least, have a little chat about before we do it.
15: Yeah, this idea, there's a lot of debates about this. And personally, I think this is probably something that's a little bit farther down the road. I think, though, we really
7: Next week instead of tomorrow.
15: Yeah, down the road in AI time, very short period of time. But we really do have to think about, the fundamental point here is, I think we have to think about how we are going to, you know, exist and how society is going to adapt in a world with machine level intelligence. It is going to be profoundly disruptive. There are going to be significant job losses. That doesn't necessarily mean that everyone will be replaced by AI, but there will definitely be industries that are going to be massively disrupted. Maybe there will be a lot of jobs that are then created in other areas, TBD, but everybody, you talk about Jamie Dimon says you have to get your head out of the sand if you don't think there's going to be job losses due to AI. It's going to have significant implications for obviously businesses, which we're starting to see, you know, economic investment and growth is largely being driven by AI investment, but also the geopolitics. The country that leads in AI is just going to have profound advantages. The way it is going to work is relatively zero sum. If you have the better system, the better AI system that's just smarter than the other one, you're not going to win 55 or 60% of the time when they go head on. You're going to win 100% of the time. So this is why there's this race dynamic as well. And because of how diffused it's going to be across every single, you know, level of capability, military intelligence capability, any kind of instrument of national power, there's just very strong incentives for countries to stay in the lead. And it's definitely going to massively impact geopolitics, either between great powers or also kind of among all countries around the world.
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7: Right. So that then brings us to China and to the U.S.-China relationship. And, of course, there's a summit coming up, isn't there? Xi Jinping in Washington. When is it? Next week, I think. So we heard a clip of Steve Bannon earlier on saying the Chinese have got to be prevented from getting the right chips and all the rest of it. And there is obviously a sheer power debate going on about the extent to which China should be allowed to get ahead, etc. But when it comes to your knowledge of China, your knowledge of what China is doing, and your knowledge potentially, I suppose, of how keen China might be to cooperate in some kind of regulation, what might we be talking about?
15: Yeah, so it's important to note on the U.S.-China dynamics, the U.S. is ahead of China in AI. Exactly how ahead, I think, is a little bit up for debate. I think some of the public numbers probably put it at, 6 to 8 months. I would probably say a little longer ahead because we don't really know where the frontier is. And I think the things that the labs are reacting to in these statements are actually the models that they have internally that are 1 to 2 generations ahead. So I think it's probably closer to a year. So the point here is that China is behind the U.S. in AI, but it's capable. It's down but not out. This isn't a kind of undisputed race where the U.S. will very clearly win and has China has no shot. In the context of this, I think the U.S. has two objectives here, and actually China has two similar objectives. Number one is for the U.S. is to maintain leadership in AI. For the reasons I noted, that it's, the country that's ahead is just going to have profound advantages, and it would be really dangerous to U.S. national security if it were behind. Number two, also important, is to prevent these kind of destabilizing catastrophic events, not just from U.S. Models, but also globally. So from the U.S. perspective, I think the logic has always been we want to build as big of a lead as possible over China. And then we can spend some of that lead on safety in order to develop the kind of measures to prevent catastrophic risk that we've been talking about. From the Chinese perspective, though, I don't think they quite grasp the safety arguments as much as the people in the U.S. do. I don't think they're as worried about it. I think they see more of the benefits and less the concern and risk at the moment. There are obviously people that do, there's pockets that do, but it doesn't seem like the government does. At the same time, they also recognize the race dynamic, and they see that losing to the United States in AI would potentially be very bad. I don't think either country actually fully internalizes how bad it would be yet. Which is why, you actually see both countries acting irrationally in certain instances. Take the example of chips. The U.S. is making the irrational decision to sell China chips that it needs to develop its AI. But then China is making the irrational decision to reject those chips. So neither country fully gets it, but they're starting to wake up to it. I think the prospect of cooperation due to these misaligned incentives in the short term, I think, is quite low. But that said, it is good to be talking to one another about this, because it is very important that those relationships start being built, because in order to kind of mitigate the risk, we are going to need to work with China. The question really is how to get to a negotiated deal, what the most effective way is. But I don't think that right now we're at the point when that's in the cards.
7: Do you believe that Donald Trump is the right person to be doing that? So, I mean, he obviously has a relationship with Xi Jinping, doesn't he? And an interest in AI. And we were saying right at the start of the pod that he's enormously enthusiastic about it and doesn't seem to believe there should be any guardrails at all. You seem to be suggesting that he's wrong to sell the advanced chips to China, but does he, in other respects, does he get this, do you think?
15: I don't know exactly. I'm not sure. It doesn't really matter if Donald Trump's the right person or not. He's the president that is the president at a very important time. And I think we have an obligation to figure out how to navigate this minefield over the next few years. And the leaders have to act accordingly. I will say, I think that the president's policy right now and his statements have been, we have to stay ahead of China at all costs in AI. Which I agree with. I think that actually losing U.S. leadership in AI would be profoundly damaging to national interests, and it is our obligation to stay ahead.
7: In what way? Because that's such an interesting point, because we sort of talk vaguely sometimes about this arms race as if there's a race and an end point somewhere. What are you saying? Well, is there an end point? And what would that end point potentially be if America were to lose?
15: Well, I don't necessarily think there's an endpoint, because this is a technology that's going to keep increasing exponentially, and we don't really see a ceiling to it, which is why I think people are, you know, have some concerns about where this is going, but also profound hopes. I think if you think about a world where AI is extremely capable and we fall behind, what it would mean is China would have unfettered access to every single U.S. electronic system, every single computer, every single phone, every single industrial control system, every single military vehicle, everything. That obviously is completely unacceptable from a national security perspective. Also from an autonomous systems perspective, as militaries transition to becoming, you know, largely more driven by drones than by people, at least on the battlefield, which we're obviously seeing in Ukraine. The smarter drone is probably going to win the vast majority of the time. So the capabilities of the platform are going to become less important, and the intelligence of the platform is going to become more important. And if the Chinese have smarter drones, then their drones defeat ours all the time. So that means you have profound battlefield disadvantages. It means you have profound intelligence disadvantages. It means you have profound cyber vulnerabilities. And also from a business perspective, if AI is the information layer that everything feeds through and all of our businesses want to use the best AI and then they're using Chinese AI, that then not only gives bigger vulnerabilities, it also gives them a lot of economic benefit and, you know, really causes the U.S. to then recede, especially given the manufacturing advantages China has. If they also take our advantages in software, there's relatively, and technology, then there's relatively little, I think, that the U.S. has to stand on. So it would be very, very bad if the U.S. were to lose its tech, military, and econ advantages to China, which is what would happen if we lost to China in AI.
7: That's fascinating, because that what you've just said is not exactly a Truth Social post, but it fills in the gaps, let's put it that way, of the Truth Social post that came from Donald Trump the other day, saying, I can't remember exactly what he said, but it was something like, if you don't have AI, you'll be poor, and etc. But I mean, you're making a really important point that actually that is true, but not only poor, but also potentially very unsafe. So, final thought, when it comes to the US political debate about all of this, and you're not a politician, I'm not going to invite you to take part in that debate, but when it comes to the ability of the US now to sort this and to kind of come to grips with it, and whether it's Congress or whether it's something else, can you see anything that's happening at the moment that makes you optimistic?
15: This is a very hard challenge for the U.S. government. I think you're going to have to do very complicated and difficult regulatory steps. But I actually think the U.S. government does rise to those challenges historically. It might not be until, you know, it's a little too late, or, you know, there's some catastrophic events. But I actually do think that we will rise to the moment. I think there are things that we can do, that we know we can do, that would really, really help. From a domestic perspective, it's very clear that some regulation is needed. And we're moving toward it a little bit slowly. The companies are starting to advocate to do some themselves. There's questions about whether the companies are doing it themselves or the government should be involved. Personally, I think the government should probably be involved with regulating the most powerful technology in the world. But there is movement towards this, and that is positive. On the China side, because there's really two elements of the race dynamics you're talking about. The U.S. companies are racing between each other, and they're also racing with the companies in China. The other side of this that's potentially positive for this is actually we have the ability to slow China down because AI development is so dependent on semiconductors, and because those semiconductors are made almost exclusively in, you know, with U.S. technology in Taiwan, the more steps that we take to kind of cut off China's access to semiconductors, we actually can throttle their own development ourselves, not for the sake of, you know, throttling growth, but really if that's what's necessary to stall the race dynamics, then we can actually do that. So I think you can sort of see a path start to emerge between move fast in the U.S., but actually do so safely and responsibly. Try to, you know, maximize the gap with China and then eventually kind of get to a negotiation with the Chinese and spend that gap on safety regulations for them themselves. Like, that is actually a path that I think can result in safer AI in the United States, safer AI in China, and safer AI for the world. But it does require us to change our approach. And it probably requires, number one, the administration to actually take the China challenge seriously and actually impose the necessary export controls that it has to on China instead of reversing them and selling the technology to China. And number two, it requires us to actually impose domestic regulations to pace the frontier to slow our companies down. I think we're starting to see like micro steps on both, but we're not seeing the really big moves that we're going to need to take in order to develop this safely. So it's concerning, but I think we do have a path.
7: But other people within the administration, never mind Donald Trump, put him to one side, but you know, you've been in senior advisory positions to the Biden administration and to Trump administrations, you know the kind of caliber of people that there are behind the scenes. I think one of the suggestions about the Trump administration from its enemies has been that he has replaced a lot of high caliber people, or that they've just left because they haven't liked it. But are the people still there who are capable of taking these wise decisions?
15: There are a number of people in government who are very good, who are taking this seriously, number one. I think that the way that Secretary Bessent has largely talked about AI, is, especially after the release of Mythos, which was a real defining moment, I think, for the administration and caused them to change their position, I think is largely correct. I think he sees the risks, also sees the need to stay ahead of China. I think there are many others in the administration who are seeing it in a nuanced way. I don't think that's manifesting in policy. I think that, you know, the president's tweets this weekend that says AI safety is a hoax, I think we're disappointing, and we do need to you know, realize that this is a real thing. I will say, I think there has been real loss in capability at the levels below that, in the mid to lower levels. I think in, you know, there's the Center for AI Standards and Security in the Commerce Department, Casey, that is the kind of evaluator of AI models in the U.S. government that the Biden administration stood up, and Trump administration has continued, but it does not have the level of funding that it needs to really be a robust technical asset for the government. I think you contrast it actually with the U.K., with the UK AI Safety Institute, that has done phenomenal work in the last year or so, and it probably has become the leading government-backed safety organization evaluating models. And I think that there's a lot that the US can now learn from that. But there's a lot of talent on the sidelines in the US that would be more than happy to come in once we move towards a policy of actually enabling that entity and having it be a real kind of testing evaluation entity or maybe even a regulator. But the funding has to be there and the political will has to be there. But if it is, I think that talent in the mid to lower levels will flow in. I think there is higher level perspectives that are generally positive. But look, the president is dealing with the perspectives of a lot of people in his cabinet and in government, and the contrasting perspectives with people in industry, the David Sachs and Jensen Huangs of the world. And I think right now he seems to be siding more with the industry folks, but we'll see how that develops going forward. I mean, eventually, if there's some catastrophic event, if nothing else, that will definitely be a cause of change, I think.
7: Yeah, well, on that kind of, I was going to say on that positive note, that semi-positive
15: note, sorry, let's just
7: say that, shall we, Chris? Chris McGuire, such a pleasure to talk to you. Thank you.
15: Thanks so much for having me.
7: Okay, that's it for today. If you want to listen to our other episodes, you just search for Americast wherever you get your podcasts. And if you want to get in touch, we do look at every single bit of correspondence we get. 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Bye-bye.

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0: ABC News with Chelsea Hetherington. The family of a 63-year-old man killed by a shark north of Perth is being remembered as a generous and devoted family man who loved the ocean. Greg James O'Neill was killed by a great white shark while swimming at Sorrento Beach yesterday morning. In a statement, his family say they are deeply shocked by the tragedy, today remembering him as a husband, father and grandfather-to-be. They say Mr. O'Neill was known as a passionate swimmer and all-round generous, witty guy. Sorrento Beach and several others in the area will remain closed until at least midday tomorrow, while authorities work to capture and kill the shark. The Coalition has unveiled its plans for an overhaul of the national school curriculum, including an increased focus on national pride and Western values. Harry Buttonshaw reports.
1: Speaking in Sydney's West, Shadow Education Minister Julian Lisa said the Coalition would scrap cross-curricular priorities currently infused in subjects like maths and English. These include Indigenous histories and cultures, Australia's engagement with Asia, and sustainability. He said students would be explicitly taught about Western values and that all schools would fly the Australian flag to grow national pride. Mr. Lisa also pledged the Coalition would cut qualification timelines for teachers and support a return to a one-year accreditation process. He also floated the idea of teaching pathways for military veterans to fix rising classroom disruption.
0: Defence Alliance NATO has welcomed a new security deal between the US and Denmark over Greenland. Denmark's Prime Minister Mette Frederiksen says the deal will be signed next week. The BBC's Adrienne Murray reports.
2: While President Trump said the US would be granted permanent control over security, his social media post does not mention any territory changing hands. That was a red line for Denmark and Greenland, and Frederiksen stated the agreement recognises the sovereignty and territorial integrity of the Danish kingdom. No text of the agreement has been released, therefore it's not yet clear what concessions or sweeteners have been agreed. However, US officials say the deal prohibits adversaries, namely Russia and China, from establishing military bases or making sensitive investments.
0: Google's artificial intelligence model has autonomously hacked into three companies during a testing procedure. The incident occurred in May, and Google has since confirmed its model named Gemini found public information online and guest credentials to access websites is thought were part of the test. It follows similar breaches from AI models developed by industry giants Anthropic and OpenAI in recent months. Google says the impacted companies have been notified of the incident. The International Atomic Energy Agency says it's been informed the cooling tower of a reactor unit of the Kursk nuclear power plant in Russia has been hit in a drone strike. It says the unit continued operating and there was no fire, but the agency says all attacks on nuclear facilities are unacceptable and it's again called for maximum military restraint to prevent the risk of a nuclear accident. Russia's state nuclear corporation says a Ukrainian drone crashed and exploded on the cooling tower, causing minor damage. The safe operation of the plant is guaranteed and radiation levels around it remain within the normal range. Joggers are expected to gather at a number of locations around South Africa to honour fellow runner Elizabeth Mosela-Kumu and eight other women found murdered in the eastern part of the city of Johannesburg. South Africa has one of the highest rates of violence against women in the world, and there are demands for a swift response to the spate of murders. South Africa's police minister, Feroz Khatshalia, says there's been one arrest so far, along with one person identified as of interest.
3: I think it's premature to speculate whether we're dealing with a serial killer or separate incidents, but all of that will emerge from the investigation. We've also massively increased visible presence of the police in the identified areas.
0: The Brisbane Lions have qualified for a fourth straight AFL Grand Final, defeating Hawthorn by 9 points in a preliminary final epic at the MCG. After trailing by 13 points at halftime, the Lions dominated the third term to take a 20-point lead into the final break, but were forced to weather a late Hawks surge to claim a 20-11-131 to 19-8-122 victory. ABC News. Taking a look at the national weather for your capital cities on Sunday. Brisbane, sunny and tops of 29 degrees. Sydney, sunny and tops of 28. Canberra, sunny and 25 degrees. Melbourne, windy and mostly sunny, tops of 27. Hobart, windy and a possible shower, reaching 27 degrees. Adelaide, becoming cloudy and tops of 23. Tops of 22 in Perth, a shower or two. And in Darwin, sunny, tops of 34 degrees. And that's the weather forecast for your capital cities on Sunday. 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

0: Hello and welcome to the Arts Hour from the BBC World Service. I'm Nikki Beatty, bringing you a star-studded lineup of global guests and some cultural companionship with the best arts, entertainment and culture conversation from across the BBC and beyond. Coming up, Australian movie star Hugh Jackman is playing Robin Hood in his latest film, a grittier and darker incarnation of the folklore hero than we've seen before. The Japanese-British Nobel Prize-winning novelist Kazuo Ishiguro discusses what makes a good train film, and the New Zealand author of Sorrow and Bliss, Meg Mason, is back with a new novel that explores obsession. Also on the show, we'll hear from American actor Emmy Rossum, who stars in the TV series a lot of people around the world are talking about, Furious. And my guests here with me in the Arts Hour studio are the German director making waves, Joscha Bonga. We'll be talking about his film Baby Star later in the show. And we welcome back as our critic, the mighty Larushka Ivanzadeh. So before we go any further, do you both have a cultural highlight that you want to recommend to the world? Larushka, I'll come to you first.
1: OK, well, the big rock documentary at the moment is obviously Oasis, Don't Look Back in Anger, which is terrific. But I want to recommend a rather lovely under-the-radar alternative, which is called Eddie Cochran, Don't Forget Me. And it's the first official portrait of the American rock and roll pioneer who died when he was only 21 in 1960. And honestly, this is the most, I say it's under the radar, this is the most star-studded rockumentary I've ever seen. It's got everybody in it. It's got Sting, Rod Stewart, Roger Daltrey, Ronnie Wood, Cliff Richard, Susie Quattro, Alice Cooper. Like, every time someone is interviewed, a new person pops up, which makes sense because it's all about the legacy that Eddie Cochran left.
0: Oh, how interesting. Joscha, what about you?
2: I'm rewatching a show from 2013. It's called Person of Interest, and it's by the brother of Christopher Nolan, Jonathan Nolan. And this is a quite interesting show because it is all about surveillance and spying on all of us, actually, and also a lot about AGI and AI. So it feels quite temporally at the moment.
0: Excellent. Thank you both. First then, Australian actor and Hollywood star Hugh Jackman is world famous for playing Wolverine in the X-Men movies and has given excellent performances in films as varied as The Prestige, Australia, Les Miserables, The Greatest Showman and Prisoners. We heard about his film Sheep Detectives earlier this year on the Arts Hour, and his latest role is also set in the English countryside. The Death of Robin Hood is an edgy reimagining of the famous myth of the English medieval outlaw and his merry men. The men in this version, though, are dejected and violent.
3: People speak of Robin Hood, tell his stories. They're all lies.
4: He was not a hero. You were a murderous brigand.
0: There have been countless on-screen versions of Robin Hood, from the 1973 Disney cartoon to Kevin Costner's Prince of Thieves, the slapstick Men in Tights, and then there's Ridley Scott's version starring Russell Crowe. Well, Hugh Jackman told the BBC's Sarah Cox about his grittier take.
5: This is a very different version that you may have grown up with. If you're like me and you grew up seeing Robin Hood as a fox in an animated movie, but this is very, very different.
6: Very different.
5: He's a very violent man.
6: Yes.
5: I want a forewarning to everybody. The beginning of the movie has got some hardcore action stuff that is pretty violent because the movie's very much about that, about how, the weight of violence.
6: Isn't it? Because it's like, oh, it's like really up close, gruesome fighting.
5: It's sort of uncomfortable violence.
6: Yeah.
5: And it's meant to be that. But anyway, I think it's a beautiful film.
6: Yes.
5: Fairly soon on, he arrives. So there is an original ballad that talks about the death of Robin Hood. Did you know about it?
6: No, tell me.
5: Me neither. Some people know about the famously on his deathbed shot an arrow out the window and said, bury me where the arrow lands.
6: Oh, wow.
5: And
6: that was a bold choice. Where it could have landed anywhere.
5: That's the joke. And that's why he was buried in the cupboard. But anyway, not a lot of people, including me, knew much about it. And the writer, Mike Sarnowski, just decided to take the idea of what would that life have been like once the Merry Men had disbanded. So Little John is in it. Spoiler alert, played by Bill Skarsgård, who's incredible.
6: Right.
5: And Jodie Comer's in it. She plays the prioress, which is where Robin sort of ends up injured. And the rest goes from there. It's, I think, a really, really beautiful movie.
6: It's a really epic film. I mean, yeah. It's beautifully shot.
5: Oh,
6: and,
5: yeah.
6: And it is beautiful. There is tender moments from Robin with little Margaret.
5: Yeah.
6: Where he's teaching her how to fire a bow. Sort of takes her under his wing a little bit.
5: Totally. It does become quite tender, yeah. which I like.
6: Brutal fight scenes, mentioned. Did you have to get fit for this role? Because I know there's Wolverine. You did loads of your own stunts. You were throwing yourself around. Is that right? And were you suddenly like, I'm done now? You know what I mean?
5: A little bit.
6: Get someone else in. And did you wear a really heavy vest? Did you have to jump around?
5: And in the mud, and it was at night, and I have never been tired of doing a fight scene in my life.
6: Yeah.
5: I got a little grumpy. I didn't have to get fit, because the whole thing was about him being injured from the jump, but I still have mud in places that I can't mention on breakfast radio.
6: How was it with the accent, the Yorkshire?
5: Oh, it was so good.
6: I won't make you do it, but I did enjoy your "We'll Likely Die."
5: We'll likely die.
6: Oh, that's it.
5: I will likely die, John.
6: Are you proud of your British roots? Do you love being here? When you come back, it's a little bit of you feel like you're home when you're here.
5: Totally. I feel into my bones. So I was the youngest of five of mum and dad. So they had three kids, fourth on the way. And the Australian government was really like, come on over. We want you to come over. And they were like, oh, that sounds great. And so they just went. But you're right. And I said, why Sydney? They said, I don't know. We got off in Perth and it was 46 degrees. Oh. And so they said, let's get back. And so they went back on the boat and went around to Sydney. I was like, so you didn't even know where you were heading? And I went, no, not really.
6: God, incredible. Yeah, what an adventure. And
5: right.
6: Taking the kids and the one on the... Amazing.
5: Totally.
0: Hugh Jackman on his latest film, The Death of Robin Hood. My guests on today's Arts Hour are filmmaker Yosha Bongard and critic Larushka Ivanzadeh. Larushka, your thoughts on the film?
1: Oh, my goodness. Be warned. I mean, as Hugh says at the beginning of that clip, this film is super gory. I mean, I was not expecting this. I think you have a sort of picture in your mind of what a Robin Hood movie will be. And this was close to a slasher movie. I mean, it was like sort of the Sherwood Chainsaw Massacre if there were chainsaws in 13th century England. I mean, I was just not expecting that. At all.
0: Oh, wow. So is there anything that made it stand out apart from the gore? Was there a unique take on things?
1: Well, I thought it'd be a sort of melancholy look back at Robin Hood, the aging Robin Hood. But yes, it's more about him saying he's exploding his own myth. He's saying that people think I was this sort of hero who fought for the meek and robbed the rich and gave to the poor. But actually, I was a monster who killed everybody. And now I'm being pursued by the descendants of the people I killed in the first place. But what's not clear from the film is why he feels the need to go around slaughtering everyone the whole time. And I feel that's quite a missing piece of the puzzle for me.
0: Yeah, sounds like it. Yosha, is there any German equivalent of a folklore hero who stole from the rich and gave to the poor like Robin Hood?
2: I think we don't have this in Germany, really, when I grew up. So, of course, I mean, we have the Brothers Grimm in Germany, which are quite big.
0: The fairy tales,
2: yes. Like, and I'm also from the region where they collected a lot of their fairy tales. So I grew up with a lot of them, actually.
0: But they're quite dark fairy tales.
2: They are very dark.
0: Yeah. Yeah, what's going on there? I mentioned some of the other Robin Hood films in my introduction. Do either of you have a favourite? And if so, why? Larushka?
1: Well, the one that instantly springs to my mind is The Court Jester, which is a 1950s film with starring Danny Kaye. And it's not exactly Robin Hood, but it's a sort of screwball spoof of Robin Hood.
0: Oh, lovely.
1: And it plays on that idea of Robin Hood always being about sort of trickery and disguises and performances. And it's a sort of, parody of swashbuckling vim and vigour. And it's got a real cult following. There are certain catchphrases in it. There's one that goes, "The vessel with the pestle has the pellet with the poison." If someone says that to you, the correct response is, "The flagon with the dragon has the brew that is true."
0: Larushka, do you realise what you have done around the globe now? You have sent millions of people running to access this film.
1: Good.
0: I love the way you did that. Can you beat that, Yosha?
2: No, I can't beat that. But I really think we need a new Robin Hood in our actual world. And we have to tackle some billionaires within the next decade.
0: We need a Robin Hood for the billionaires. Yeah. On that note, thank you both so much. You're listening to The Arts Hour from the BBC World Service. What is your favourite train scene in a film, I wonder? Well, mine is the Chaya Chaya song on top of a train in the Bollywood movie Dil Se. So many movies, though, involve scenes of railway travel, and train films have become almost a cinematic trope of their own. The Japanese-British writer and Nobel laureate Kazuo Ishiguro was recently invited to the British Film Institute to curate a season of his favourite train films, a personal obsession. And his forthcoming novel is an homage to train-based thrillers of the 1930s. Some big-name directors gave him their suggestions, many unsolicited. It turns out that Kazuo Ishiguro is very discerning about what met his criteria.
7: Well, I had to impose some rules because so many people started to suggest their favourite films, and they weren't train films. And probably after this broadcast, I'm going to get more people.
6: Tons.
7: People say, why didn't you include From Russia with Love or something like this? Well, From Russia with Love is not a train film. It's a film with one segment, which is fantastic, set on a train. But so I've excluded all these things, like Strangers on the Train, Some Like It Hot.
8: North by Northwest.
7: Yeah, North by... Yeah, there are many examples. Now, a train film has to be set predominantly on the train. The world of the train is the world of the movie.
8: Do you remember the first time that you were enchanted by a train movie?
7: I think I first fell in love with train movies because of Alfred Hitchcock's The Lady Vanishes.
9: What's gone?
10: Miss Fry's name on the window. You saw it. You must have seen it. She's on the train.
7: The idea that the entire film could be on the train, you could meet the most unlikely people from all different nationalities and you're crossing borders, rather romantic. You could meet your future spouse. You can meet someone who's trying to kill you. All in a corridor. Yeah. That was all very exciting.
8: And if you look at Shanghai Express, and that's what's great is it's so claustrophobic, is that you cannot get along the corridor without actually physically touching someone else. It's so kind of intimate and strange because on a train, you just do not know who's going to be your bedfellow.
7: Well, this is great for a storyteller, whether it's in cinema or on the book. I mean, there's great economy in storytelling that comes out of this forced intimacy. Normally, you have to contrive some kind of huge, long thing to get two people from different worlds to meet. In a train story, bang, they're there. You get into a compartment, you just happen to be sharing this compartment. It might be a sleeping compartment. Or you go into the restaurant car and somebody's confronting you about some crisis. The expediting of storytelling chores is terrific. You can do almost anything you want. It's a bit like dream in that sense. Like when you have a dream, the dreaming mind can't be bothered. So it just shoves an old school friend in front of you. So it's a bit like that in a train. Anyone can turn up.
11: I heard your gramophone, ladies, and thought I'd come in and get acquainted, if you don't mind.
12: Not at all. Come in.
11: It's a bit lonely on a train, isn't it? I'm used to having people around. They put my dog in the baggage car. That's why I dropped in on you. I've been visiting my niece in Pekin. She married a seafaring man.
8: And I love the fact that when it was announced that you were doing this, you're inundated and directors like Martin Scorsese and Walter Hill putting in their tuppence. How did you deal with their enthusiasms?
7: Well, it was kind of awkward because these are people I've revered for many, many years. I mean, Scorsese wrote to me via his PA, and so I replied to the PA, who I know, it was a friend of mine. But, I mean, Walter Hill, who I don't know at all, just wrote directly to me with his kind of suggestions. And I had to... I watched some of these, and I had to say to this great director, I'm sorry, but what you suggested, I don't think is quite good enough. Very embarrassing. But he very graciously replied to say, well, yes, you've got some good points there.
0: Kazuo Ishiguro. My guests on today's Arts Hour are Larushka Ivanzadeh and Yosha Bongard. Larushka, what do you think of his choices?
1: I think they're great choices, but they feel kind of quite stately, as I'd expect from him. And it did sort of send my mind on a different track, probably a bit more lowbrow.
0: A different choo-choo
1: yes,
0: train
1: yes,
0: track.
1: Yes, choo-choo
0: good.
1: Train track.
0: So what was your track?
1: Well, it made me think of comedy and horror. So horror, I think of Train to Busan.
0: Oh, what a film.
1: Yeah.
0: The Korean film.
1: Yeah, Korean film about 10 years ago, where a zombie apocalypse suddenly breaks out on a train from Seoul to Busan. Mm-hmm. But also, I want a big plug of one of my favourite films of the year, which is a comedy called Stop! Exclamation mark. That! Exclamation mark.
0: Train!
1: Exclamation mark. Did you like that?
0: Do you know what? I surprised myself in liking that.
1: Yes!
0: I thought it was clever and funny. So this is a lot of drag queens on a train. Mm-hmm. RuPaul's Drag Race is very much a part of it. And
1: yes.
0: In fact, RuPaul plays a tiny role.
1: He plays the US president.
0: Yeah, but it's still... they're not really there a lot, are they?
1: No.
0: But that was great fun and very clever. What about you, Yosha? Favourite train film?
2: I think it's his 9th Snowpiercer.
0: Oh,
2: I really liked it by Bong Joon-ho. I think it's quite clever and it really shows how society comes together in a train. And
0: we've had two Korean filmmakers. That's great.
2: Maybe Koreans like trains.
0: Maybe they have no choice. Kazuo Ishiguro's novels have made really good films so far. Remains of the Day, Never Let Me Go. Now we're going to have Clara and the Sun, which comes out next month. And Guillermo del Toro is making an animated version of The Buried Giant. So what are your anticipation levels like, Larushka?
1: Well, they're both really interesting choices of director, aren't they? Because you think of Kazuo Ishiguro is very, you know, restrained and internalised. Mm-hmm. And these two directors are very flamboyant and out there and fantastical. So in both cases, it's going to be a really interesting pairing.
0: Who is directing Clara and the Sun?
1: So Clara and the Sun is being directed by Taika Waititi.
0: Thank you. What do you think of that?
2: I love him.
0: Thank you both so much. You're with The Arts Hour and I'm Nikki Beatty. Writer Meg Mason, author of the internationally acclaimed novel Sorrow and Bliss, grew up in a religious sect in New Zealand, which has informed her latest book, Sophie Standing There. The novel follows Sophie, a book lover, who works as a technician at a literary festival and becomes obsessed with an author. The situation develops into a parasocial relationship, i.e. a one-sided connection. Sophie is a divorcee, lost and adrift in her late 30s, something she shares with the protagonist of Meg's last novel, Sorrow and Bliss. When the BBC Samira Ahmed spoke to Meg Mason, they began by discussing those parallels.
9: It's the absolute antithesis, because the protagonist of Sorrow and Bliss was quite a dark, edgy, occasionally cruel, very academic woman. And Sophie is this lovely, kind, natural optimist, you know, so concerned with the well-being of everybody she works with. She's a book lover. She's just so sweet and sort of an autodidact. And I think I just wanted to just explore that and do something completely different with her.
12: Yeah. Sophie becomes obsessed with a fictional writer who you've called Lilac Dunn, and she rereads all her works. She feels that she can kind of communicate with her, and what we now would call a kind of parasocial relationship. She's more than a fan of this writer, but the book doesn't treat her as if she is kind of totally crazy. And I wonder, have you had your own intense relationship with a particular author?
9: Well, I think it's so important what you say about the fact she's not totally crazy, because parasocial sounds such an inherently negative term, you know, that you're a bit unhinged if you attach to an author in that way. But we all do it. So to me, it seems much more like a sort of lovely imaginary literary friendship, in the way that I've felt completely close to Nancy Mitford for 20 years,
12: really?
9: Despite the fact, you know, that she was dead long before I was born. I just have, you know, you read that novel and it means something to you and you sort of do start to communicate. So I think that I don't see it as negative, and therefore, you know, when I hear that someone will say, I loved your book, or I will, you know, love another author's book, I just think it's the beauty of the way that books and authors and readers are all in communication with each other at all times.
12: Make it sound very positive, but I was thinking about, you know, the queues that form outside shops for things like the publication of the new Sally Rooney novel.
9: Mm-hmm.
12: And I wonder how the success of Sorrow and Bliss, because it was a huge success.
9: It seems much more like a sort of lovely imaginary literary friendship, in the way that I've felt completely close to Nancy Mitford for 20 years,
12: really?
9: Despite the fact, you know, that she was dead long before I was born. I just have, you know, you read that novel and it means something to you and you sort of do start to communicate. So I think that I don't see it as negative, and therefore, you know, when I hear that someone will say, I loved your book, or I...

0: far that's changed how fans interact with you at places like Literary Festival.
1: I think it's, I mean, it's such a funny thing to happen to you when you're 43, because at that age, you don't imagine anything much in your life is going to change dramatically. You know, when I'd written two other books and they did perfectly well at home, you know, in Australia where I live. And then Storm Bliss just happened really out of nowhere, and it was beyond my kind of imagining. But I just think that it was just all such a joy. There was nothing I would change about it. I just, my world expanded and I met thrilling readers and thrilling writers. And it was just, I just was so grateful for it. It was just such bliss after, you know, being a reader myself for however long and, you know, just to suddenly have this window into the world that you've only ever imagined before.
0: And as you've implied, it's clear you really love books. Many of the characters in this book are real book lovers. And some, I mean, two in particular, partly because of their shared upbringing in the Plymouth Brethren, which is, you know, a sect where they were denied most books. And I wonder, was that your own experience growing up in New Zealand?
1: Mm-hmm. Well, the sect that Sophie grew up in isn't named. I grew up in a sort of New Zealand branch of the Brethren, which wasn't Plymouth. And it definitely wasn't. There's a lot of confusion, actually, about what's the difference between a cult and a sect. And it's definitely not a cult. It's, a sect is often, you know, a group that's sort of sheared off from a existing religious group. And so I grew up in that. And it was incredibly strict. And I never intended to write about it, because it's just impossible to explain. And the part that I give to Sophie is the part where you tell people about it, you know, all the rules that you grew up with and everything that was banned and everything that was considered evil. And they think it's hilarious or terrible or how awful. But at the time, it's so normal. Mm-hmm. And growing up in it, I loved it. You know, we had this incredibly tight community. I didn't know it was weird. And so it really does shape you. And when I wanted to sort of find out why Sophie is the way she is and why she feels a bit separate from everyone, that seemed to be a perfectly good explanation.
2: Meg Mason talking about her latest novel, Sophie Standing There. Let me turn to my Arts Hour guests in the studio. Larushka, is there a creative you've connected with in a parasocial way?
3: Oh, gosh, that feels very sort of revealing.
2: Well, I'll start then.
3: Okay.
2: I have a parasocial relationship with all the housewives from the Bravo series, The Real Housewives of. I swear, I know them all and I feel like I know their lives, but of course they don't know me. Your turn.
3: Okay, well, it makes me think of when you're a teenager and you feel really lost and you kind of want that intimacy without risk of having this really close relationship with someone who really gets you.
2: Who got you?
3: Well, it was probably when I was an unhappy teenager, I ran away from home for one day. And I went to Islington in North London because I'd somehow worked out that I thought Stephen Fry lived there on a particular square. And I hung around outside his house until it got really dark. And I had actually no idea what was going to happen. Like, what was he going to do? See this weird teenager and invite them in?
2: What somebody else would have done to a teenager.
3: Well,
2: do you want to explain to Yosha and anybody else who Stephen Fry is?
3: Stephen Fry is this genius, kind of very eccentric, brilliant-minded English comedian and writer. And I don't know what I imagined, that he wasn't going to marry me or something. But I think it's that wanting to be seen, isn't it? Like,
2: yes,
3: the kindred spirit. But, you know, I ended up just going home. No one noticed I'd gone.
2: Aw. Yosha, do you have a parasocial relationship with anyone, or have you?
4: I think I listen to so many podcasts, and because like language and hearing the sounds of people is so intimate to us,
2: yes,
4: it almost feels like I know you, Nikki, and yeah. Arushka. I mean, I listened to before.
2: Ah,
4: so
2: that's interesting.
4: That's interesting, yeah.
2: Yeah. And Larushka, you read Meg Mason's last novel, Sorrow and Bliss. Do you think modern loneliness among women is a bit of a theme in culture at the moment?
3: Well, I think what people are maybe exploring now is that idea of solitude and loneliness being this choice. And I was reading articles this year, I'm sure, about loneliness influencers.
4: Mm-hmm.
3: And all these women who sort of broadcast online and show their lives of being lonely by choice and what solitude means. And you have these videos of them making their healthy meals for one and doing self-care.
2: Oh, yes.
3: Kind of thing.
2: Okay.
3: Yeah.
2: Thank you both. That's it for part one of the show, but don't go away. Still to come, we'll be hearing from actor Emmy Rossum on the hit TV series Furious, and I'll be talking to director Yosha Bongard about his debut feature film, Baby Star. The Art Cell is back after this.
5: This is the BBC World Service asking if China is Australia's enemy, friend, or something in between.
6: It's Australia's biggest trading partner, But a relationship once defined by growing ties now raises questions about power, trust, and influence.
7: We will cooperate.

0: China where we can, disagree where we must, and engage in the national interest.
1: And Australia's been expanding its military partnership with the United States.
2: I think we live in a volatile world, and perhaps a world that is more volatile than it has been since the end of World War II.
1: I'm Katie Watson, the BBC's Australia correspondent. I'll be looking into what happens when a country's economic future and security interests pull in different directions.
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4: Still to come on The Art Cell with me, Nikki Badey, American actor Emmy Rossum talks about her starring role in the hit TV series Furious. You'll hear my conversation with German director Joscha Bongard about his film Baby Star, a commentary on parents making their children influencers. And there's music from Bangladeshi singer Zephyr. All that and more still to come on The Art Cell.
5: BBC News with Chris Barrow. The Prime Ministers of Denmark and Greenland have welcomed a deal with the United States that President Trump says will give America permanent control over security in the semi-autonomous territory. They said it strengthened common security in the Arctic and the North Atlantic. The European Union says it regrets a decision by the United States to deny visas to Palestinian officials to attend the United Nations General Assembly in New York. It's the second year in a row that the US has denied visas to the Palestinian delegation. An EU spokesman urged Washington to reconsider, citing its obligations as the host nation. Syria's defence minister says 11 people have been killed and several injured in an explosion at an ammunition depot. The blast happened at a military site near Deir Ezzor. Malaysia says it will assist Indonesia in fighting large wildfires on Borneo and Sumatra. Aircraft and more than 50 firefighters will help tackle the fires that Indonesia has been battling for weeks. Toxic haze has affected countries across the region. Runners in South Africa are holding protests to honour Elizabeth Mozalakumu, who was killed during a routine jog. They're also protesting against the murders of eight other women in Johannesburg since mid-July. Nigeria has appointed an independent panel to investigate the deaths in custody of 37 suspected illegal miners. The victims were discovered inside a crowded detention centre run by a government paramilitary force. The medical charity MSF has begun a study to assess whether the vaccine for an earlier strain of Ebola can be used to tackle the latest outbreak. A new variant of the disease has killed more than 3,000 people in the Democratic Republic of Congo. The 20th Asian Games have been declared open at a colourful ceremony in Nagoya in Japan. 11,000 athletes will compete in the Games. And that's the latest BBC News.
4: Welcome back to The Art Cell from the BBC World Service with me, Nikki Badey. And if you've only just joined us, here's what you missed in the first half of the show. We heard from the Australian movie star Hugh Jackman about playing Robin Hood, Nobel Prize-winning novelist Kazuo Ishiguro on his favourite train films, and author Meg Mason on fictionalising an obsessive relationship between a reader and a writer. Coming up in a moment, US actor Emmy Rossum on her role in the hit TV series Furious, and I'll be talking to German film director Joscha Bongard about his latest film, Baby Star. He's still here with me in the studio, as is our cultural critic this week, Larushka Ivanzadeh. First then, Furious, the Disney TV series which has activated a lot of conversations across the globe over the last few weeks. Written by Elizabeth Merriweather, famous for creating the American sitcom New Girl, it's an edge-of-your-seat thriller about a female serial killer who's killing off powerful men who've been involved in abuse and trafficking. Emmy Rossum plays the FBI agent pursuing her, who has herself been damaged by years of working on homicide cases and by her own experience of an abusive relationship.
6: Your first case as an FBI agent, and you think you have a serial killer.
7: I do.
6: Female killers know their victims. They kill for power, control.
8: Being a victim of violence makes you colder.
4: Jason DeRosso spoke to Emmy Rossum about her character on ABC Radio National's The Screen Show. Here's some of that conversation.
9: I think she's somebody who
7: in order to survive, has had to eat a lot of her anger. She's metabolizing it all the time. I think it's not appropriate to express rage, especially for women in society. It's not appropriate to express rage within a law enforcement environment. You need to have a certain temperament and be able to compartmentalize. And I think that because of her history and her very, very complex PTSD, she has become uniquely able to eat an enormous amount of rage.
9: Yeah. I mean, I was wondering if this was a grueling part to play because it seems to me to be so physical.
7: It was pretty grueling. But at the same time, I felt that I understood the character so deeply and had spent so much time with law enforcement by the time we started that I understood her so deeply that I had methods to get into her and to get out of her.
9: How do you mean you'd spent so much time with law enforcement before? Was that just your process of preparing?
7: Yeah, I got to train with current and former FBI agents and current and former detectives, get to spend time with the squads, understanding interview tactics, weapons training in Texas as well as West Point, shooting guns as much as I could on the range, doing target practice, training with my fake plastic gun as much as I could. Making that part of myself, working with psychologists, developing the backstory, understanding how the character moves through the world and deeply understanding the history, bringing parts of myself and things that I had read and learned about to the character so that I was, by the time I stepped onto set, I had been working on it for 2.5 years. So it was almost like working on the second season.
9: Wow. So Elizabeth Merriweather, the creator of Furious, let's talk about her because it's really curious to me that she's kind of known for sitcoms almost. I mean, comedy dramas, you know, New Girl famously is, you know, this big show that's this huge credit for her. Tell me, what did she tell you about why she was attracted to this material?
7: I love Liz's writing. I think people that can write things that are funny are also deeply cutting or social commentary. There are people that think deeply and in complicated, unique ways about things. I think being funny is way harder than being serious often. I think Liz is brilliant. I had loved The Dropout. I had seen that. And I had brought the idea of making Black Widow into a show to Hulu. They had just worked with Liz and asked if I liked the idea of Liz. And I thought it was a slam dunk. She watched the movie and wanted to do it as well. So
9: I didn't know that. So it's you who brought the idea of...
7: It's my fault.
9: Because this is quite different from Black Widow, obviously.
7: Yes, it is. But the arc that the two women go through, it starts as cat and mouse and ends up to be the two women on the beach who are both so lonely and kind of underestimated, finding this weird, even though they're both lying, they're able to find this weird bond with each other. And I think the back half of the movie is what interested us both. This dynamic of this FBI agent and this serial killer getting close together, maybe feeling a certain kinship or almost at home with each other in the way that they don't in the male-dominated spaces that they usually play in.
9: And how is that for an actor to also be a kind of producer, creator? Were you tempted to direct any of these episodes, by the way?
7: No, not on this one, because I felt that the totality of acting in this one, which is so intense and ask so much of me, that I couldn't. And also, I didn't think that I was the right person to direct this. I may be on other things, but not this one.
9: And finally, do you have any, you know, have you been influenced in particular by anyone on your journey to this point in your career? I notice you have worked with greats like Joel Schumacher and people like Clint Eastwood as well. You know, what was it like working with Clint?
7: Amazing. He knows exactly what he wants. He says it plainly and directly. He's a very calm, confident leader and a good communicator.
9: I've heard he's really calm on set when he says action and cut. He just whispers it almost.
7: That's right. And sets a tone where everybody feels, every director or leader sets a different kind of tone. And he's remarkable in his own way.
9: And what sort of leader do you want to be? Do you think you are? Do you think women almost need to show a different kind of leadership, given where we are at this point in time in the West and in history? I'm sort of zooming right out here, but is there something about a female kind of leadership that you think could be a new way of moving forward in creative enterprises like this, in business?
7: I try to be myself. I try to make room for everyone to have their voice heard at the table at the same time as knowing my responsibility to a schedule and a budget and, you know, taking on and off that producer hat when I go on set and I'm the performer, and also making sure that everyone feels like, every actor feels like their voice can be heard.
4: Emmy Rossum discussing Furious, which is streaming on Disney Plus. I binged this series and I thought, I mean, I didn't particularly buy into it. It got a bit silly for me, but I thought Emmy was outstanding. Well, it's not about me. Our cultural critic this week is Larushka Ivanzadeh. She's here in the studio with filmmaker Yosha Bongard. Your thoughts on the series, Larushka?
10: When it first started and you get into it, you sort of think, oh, this just feels a bit like Killing Eve.
4: Yes.
10: Because it's about this sort of troubled female investigator and she's drawn into this intimate relationship with this very charismatic, sort of sexy female serial killer. And then the more it goes on, the more it becomes more interesting, doesn't it? It's more about, yeah, structured violence and feels very Epstein era thriller.
4: Absolutely. And I think that's what a lot of the conversations have been about, haven't they? I like the defective detective trope, like a detective's always got to have something wrong with them and some problem. Did you find her different in any ways, or was it just yet another one of those?
10: It did feel a bit like one another, but she has sort of different tropes. So she's got a particular sort of kink that she has.
4: Yes, which we won't discuss. Talk about.
10: But that was distinctive. But I also really like Quinza Tylee Bernstein.
4: Yes.
10: Who plays Nora, this other head of a department, isn't
4: yes,
10: she?
4: Yes, and she's got a little bit of a drinking problem.
10: She's got flawed...
4: Defective detective.
10: Defective detective. And I hadn't come across her as an actor before.
4: Yes, I've seen her in a couple of things. Mm. But in this, she's outstanding, isn't she? So, Yosha, I know you haven't seen this yet, but what's the last series that you binged on TV?
11: That's a good question, actually. I tried to watch the second season of Beef because I really loved the first one, but the second season wasn't.
4: It wasn't to your liking?
11: No.
4: Yeah.
11: Wasn't your cup of tea? The first one was great.
4: Okay. Yeah. Can I just recommend another thing that I've been banging on about, which won a couple of Emmys this week? DTF St. Louis, if you haven't seen it.
10: No, you told me about that, and I got my husband to watch it, so he binged for me. But yes,
4: and
10: completely
4: he
10: absolutely loved it, and he did it on your recommendation.
4: Yes! Thank you so much. You're listening to The Arts Hour from the BBC World Service. Let's turn the spotlight onto you and your film now, Yosha. A bit of background first. Yosha Bongard's German filmmaker. His work has explored what happens when our private lives become public performance. His first feature-length documentary, Pornfluencer, looked at the online adult content industry. And now we have his feature film debut, Baby Star. Baby Star turns the influencer economy into a darkly funny but unsettling family story. 16-year-old Luca has grown up as the star of her parents' hugely successful social media empire until the prospect of another baby makes her question where daughter ends and product begins. She then starts to reject the only world she knows. Baby Star takes a sharp look at childhood, parental ambition, and what it means to grow up in public and be commodified. Yosha, what was the question or the idea that first lodged in your mind that led to Baby Star? What did you want to investigate and explore?
11: Actually, the idea came when I was working on the documentary you mentioned, Pornfluencer, because at first we really wanted to show a portrait about this couple who is kind of the ethical new porn, but we still found there are very old and patriarchy systems running also in their relationship. And while we were editing this film, I was thinking about my first feature and the idea of a kid suing its parents because they displayed her on social media came up. And then from there, it developed into Baby Star. And I think we tried to also get a lot of what we know from family into it.
4: So Luca has grown up. She has everything, we think. Millions of followers, beautiful home, beautiful things. But she's grown up essentially performing her own childhood. So what interested you about that collision between being a daughter and being a product?
11: I mean, what I find very interesting is that we tend to commodify every aspect of our lives nowadays, and that we really try not to only perform in the best way we can for everybody, but also for ourselves. And I find it quite interesting how a kid who grew up performing and also sees performances of their parent develops an own self, and or if she is just performing and doesn't know how not to perform, you know?
4: Luca's parents are enjoying their life and they're living off all this big money that they make from their brand deals and their ad revenue. And now they're ready to capitalise on Luca's personally trained AI model, this digital copy of her. How close are we to that happening in real life?
11: I mean, it was interesting because this idea came from the app Replica.
4: Replica being one of a number of companies who allow people to create photorealistic video clones of human speakers.
11: In 2023, they had issues with Italy, or legal issues with Italy, and then they had to avoid their avatars, and so many people lost their loved ones because of this, because like they lost their avatars, which were their love interests. And this idea sparked this avatar for Luca, because I had the feeling it's very interesting to have herself talking to herself.
4: Yeah.
11: And not to have a companion with her, but an echo chamber again. So we are already there. So when we imagined it in 23, it was kind of a little sci-fi thing, but now children or people in their youth are talking to an AI about their intimate problems.
4: It really scares me. Critical thinking and emotional faculties are just going to be dulled, I think. You made a little nod to the Truman Show in that line when the father says to his family, if I don't see you, good afternoon, good evening and good night. Now, for people who haven't seen the Truman Show, it's a film about a man played by Jim Carrey who discovers his entire existence has been for the benefit of a reality show. Why did you want to reference that movie?
11: Actually, it's one of my favorite movies. Always when I pitched a Baby Star to people around 50, they were like, ah, the Truman Show. And I was like, yeah, the Truman Show. Okay. And so I thought, and I really like to make references in films. I think it's nice to give props to your heroes somehow.
4: Yeah. How do you view Luca? Because, I mean, she's a product of the world that we live in right now. She knows how to perform, manipulate attention. She understands all that machinery. But is she a victim? Is she a participant? Is she something more complicated? How do you see her?
11: I mean, I always try not to judge on my own characters, or like not judge at people at all, which is quite complicated, because I feel
4: you must be a saint if you don't.
11: No, I'm not a saint, and I really judge a lot of people, but in the background, you know? but I think it's interesting more to see the systematic aspect of it and see why people are doing what they are doing and why our influencers now like to exploit all their lives. I think what is most crucial to me is I feel like at the moment we give people value when they have a lot of people watching them, or like, how do you say it? Like
4: a big audience?
11: A big audience, yeah.
4: Yes.
11: And I think that's very bad, because not the audience is like defining how people are, but their own values, actually.
4: It's a strange measurement, isn't it?
11: Yeah, it is.
4: Why was humor so important to you in this film?
11: Oh, I think humor is important in life.
4: Yeah.
11: And every drama needs a lot of humor in it. And sometimes in Germany, we lack some humor in our films.
4: But this is particularly sophisticated, dark humor. I loved it.
11: Thank you.
4: I loved it. Tell me about the decision with your cinematographer, Jakob Sinsel, to often sort of shoot Luca and everyone from an angle that's quite high, and also from a distance, because it felt like we were maybe watching surveillance or what was that? Where did that come from?
11: Yeah, I think you answered it already, because you felt like watching her. And that's what we wanted to let the audience feel, that they are constantly watching and that they are also complicit in this thing, because we are watching influencers and they can exploit their family and their children.
4: Yeah. And tell us a little bit about the score that you chose.
11: Mm-hmm. So I worked with Jonas Vogler on the score, and he's one of my long-term collaborators already. And what was really important to us is that this feels kind of quirky and techy, but also quite near to ourselves. And so Jonas used a lot of his voice and then distorted it in the end.
4: Oh, okay.
11: So that we have both like this direct feeling of humanity and this technical mixing up.
4: What do you see your purpose as in terms of being a filmmaker? What are you trying to understand? What might you be trying to change? Or is it that you want to keep making people have a dialogue about issues? What is it?
11: That's one of the things that I really want to achieve, is that we get into a dialogue more and more again within our society. I think speaking with each other and understanding each other is so important. But also I think of myself as a political human being, and I also want to be political in my arts, but also chronicle our times somehow. Yeah.
4: And what's next for you? What can we look forward to?
11: I'm actually shooting the sixth season of a Sherman TV show at the moment, which is a culture clash comedy, and it's a lot of fun. And I just wrote the second draft of a treatment for my next feature film, which is called Your Body, and circles around pregnancy, abortion, and parenthood.
4: Oh, light-hearted fare then.
11: Yeah, and it's actually a love story turning into a body horror. So.
4: Oh, okay. Well, we look forward to both of those.
11: Hopefully not longer than 5 years.
4: Yosha Bongard, thank you for now. And the film is Baby Star. Let's talk about a story that's been dominating a lot of our social media feeds this week. US rapper Macklemore was dropped from Ed Sheeran's US tour, having called for a free Palestine during two concerts in New Jersey. So Macklemore said on Instagram that the boycott had been organized by Robert Kraft, the billionaire owner of the Gillette Stadium in Massachusetts, which was one of the venues on Ed Sheeran's tour. Robert Kraft is also a prominent supporter of Israel among sports figures. He formed the Foundation to Combat Anti-Semitism in 2019. He has also said that his venue wouldn't provide a platform for hate speech, and also accused the rapper of a broader history of anti-Semitic rhetoric. All the remaining support acts on Ed Sheeran's US tour quit too, including Finneas, the brother of pop star Billie Eilish, who said in a statement, "Artists must not be silenced when they speak up for the oppressed." Ed Sheeran said he wouldn't be drawn into a public debate over Gaza. He stressed that he wasn't responsible for Macklemore being removed from the tour, and said he was appalled at the suffering and pain caused on both sides as a human tragedy. He also said that those who come to my shows don't expect a political forum. And he said, "I respect Macklemore's strength of purpose to stand up and shout for what he believes." Larushka, how do you feel about where the line should be drawn, if at all, with what high-profile performers can say and show of their political views on stage?
10: Well, I think there are sort of competing freedoms here. Obviously, there is the artistic freedom to speak, but you know, there's also the promoter's freedom to finance and curate the event that they've chosen, and the headline artist's freedom to decide what the concert is. Because I mean, I think the key thing here is, it isn't Macklemore's own tour.
4: I exactly wanted to bring up that point. He was a supporter.
10: Yeah, he was a supporter. And if Ed Sheeran wants to keep his tour apolitical, then that's his decision, and he should have people who are part of that.
4: Yeah. Yeah, so competing interests there. Yosha, what do you think?
11: I mean, I think we had also the same conversation happening at the Berlinale Film Festival this year. And what I really want to say is that we still have to talk to each other and really listen to each other, because I think Wim Wenders, the great director from Germany, was really misunderstood in what he was saying.
4: Can you just remind us what he said?
11: Yeah, he said that we are not politicians as artists. And what he meant was that we don't have to act as politicians, but as like empathetic artists, so that we don't get too drawn into politics, but this also means that you can speak up, that you can say your stance about conflicts, but you are not a politician in the end.
4: So, Larushka, this is obviously a highly contested subject, mm-hmm. lots of vested interests, passionately held convictions on both sides. Is there a change in who holds the power and influence in these sort of global conversations?
10: Well, I think, I mean, obviously it's, you know, you feel that McNamara is the sort of disempowered one. But, I mean, it works both ways because I understand that he cancelled his own concert a couple of years ago in Dubai because of allegations that the UAE was supporting Sudan's rapid support forces, which they denied. So anyway, that's a sort of flip side. So that's the artist using his economic power to withdraw from a venue.
4: Yes.
10: So it can work, the power can shift from one to another.
4: Do you think this will undermine Ed Sheeran's popularity?
10: No, I don't think it will. I think, it makes him perhaps less credible and cool amongst his peers. And perhaps some of his fans might look down on sort of staying, have a political stance, but he's got such a wide fan base.
4: And that's what he states, doesn't he?
10: Yeah.
4: And a lot of big concerts now happen in sports stadia. How much do you think this might make global artists think more carefully about where they perform?
10: I don't think it will make much of a difference in terms of where they perform. And I think it depends really about the artist, where they're coming from, what they want to say. I think it's done on an individual basis.
4: Thank you both. Finally, on today's Arts Hour, last week we heard from Thai drummer Salin about being one of the last musicians to perform at the BBC's legendary Maida Vale Studios. And this week we bring you the very last person to record a live session there, Zephyr Rehman, a doubly historic moment because she is also the first Bangladeshi singer to do so. Zephyr was not widely known until going viral with her song Jhumka, a collaboration with Bengali-American pop singer Muza. It currently has over 170 million YouTube views, so we didn't think it needed more exposure. Instead, we're going to play Tir. And here's Zephyr introducing it to the BBC's Nadia.
12: So Tir is very, it's fun. It's really fun, dancey. It's very alpha, sassy women.
4: Yeah.
12: But in Bangladesh, you know, context. So I really wanted to create something for the girls out there,
4: yeah.
12: for the women out
4: and
12: there.
4: And definitely does that. I mean, the video is amazing.
12: Yeah,
4: by
12: yeah.
4: the way.
12: And for the women out there to have, you know, feel sassy, feel alpha, and have a good time. So Tir is more of that.
4: Yeah,
12: it's groovy. It's in Bangla, but it's with
4: and Tir means arrow, right?
12: Arrow.
4: So
12: yeah.
4: you're kind of the context of this song is I've got the arrow.
12: Yeah.
4: I hold the power.
12: Right, right. And it's Bengali. But it's mixed with Afrobeat, so that created a different vibe for the people out there, and the girls love to dance on that song.

Zephyr singing Tear live in session. That's it for this week's Arts Hour. Thank you for your ears and thank you to both my guests, Laruska Ivanzadeh and Yosha Bongard. If you like the Arts Hour as a podcast, we can now be found by searching for Artists at Work wherever you get your BBC podcasts. Then hit like and subscribe, then you won't miss future episodes. For now, for me, Nikki Badey, studio managers Dave O'Neill and Jackie Marjoram, and producers Nikki Paxman and Kieran Birmingham, see you next week.

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0: ABC News with Chelsea Hetherington. The Federal Coalition has announced its plan to overhaul the education system across the country with a focus on Western values. Under the proposed overhaul announced today, existing cross-curriculum priorities focusing on Indigenous education, Australia's relationship with Asia, and sustainability would be scrapped. Also proposed is a reduction in how long it takes to become a teacher and pathways for military veterans to become teachers. Shadow Education Minister Julian Lisa says it's a powerful plan.
1: It's a plan based on reform of the curriculum. It's a plan based on setting behavioural expectations. It's a plan based on simplifying ways to become a teacher.
0: The US Fox News Network is reporting Trump administration officials are informing three key media outlets they're being banned from the White House. Larry Buttrose reports.
2: The Fox News report says the three outlets, CNN, MS Now and Politico, will be banned from the White House in coming hours. That follows reports representatives from the three outlets were still working at the White House, despite President Donald Trump saying he was banning them effective immediately in a social media post. He accuses them of reporting what he calls fiction and lies about him and his administration. His move is almost certain to face legal challenge, as free speech experts say it conflicts with the US Constitution's First Amendment protections for free speech and a free press.
0: It's been revealed Google's artificial intelligence model Gemini has hacked three companies during testing. Harry Buttonshaw reports.
3: The incident reportedly occurred in May as part of a test run by an independent company that carries out cybersecurity evaluations. Google has since confirmed the attacks, saying Gemini found public information online and guessed credentials to access websites it thought were part of the test. Google says the affected companies have been notified of the incident. It's not the first time an AI model has broken out of a testing environment and hacked other companies. Similar cases involving models from industry giants Anthropic and OpenAI have also occurred in recent months.
0: Poland's army says it's ended preventative military aviation operations it started earlier today amid Russian strikes on Ukraine. It says there was no violation of Polish airspace and ground-based air defence systems and radar reconnaissance have been returned to standard operational activities. At the same time, a news agency report from Russia says its forces have struck a Ukrainian cargo ship and a tanker in the Black Sea region. Moscow also says a Ukrainian drone has struck a cooling tower in a reactor unit of the Kursk nuclear power plant in southwestern Russia, but it caused only minor damage, and radiation levels around the plant remain within the normal range. The European Union is urging the United States to reconsider its decision to end the denial of entry visas for members of the Palestinian delegation for the forthcoming session of the UN General Assembly in New York. The US State Department earlier this week said it would extend sanctions denying visas to the Palestinian Authority officials and members of the Palestine Liberation Organization ahead of the General Assembly. The EU bloc says it regrets the US decision. Two men have been arrested hiding inside the roof of a house after being wanted over a number of property crimes across southeast Queensland. Joshua McIntosh reports.
4: Police allege the pair committed numerous property crime offences across Brisbane and Moreton Bay between August and September this year. Officers searched a property on Frangipani Street at Inala on Thursday, where they allegedly found the two men hiding in a roof cavity. They were arrested and charged with offences including unlawful use of a motor vehicle and entering a dwelling with intent at night. An 18-year-old man is due to appear before the Brisbane Magistrates Court later this month. A 19-year-old man is expected to appear next month.
0: The Brisbane Lions have qualified for a fourth straight AFL Grand Final, defeating Hawthorn by 9 points in a preliminary final epic at the MCG. After trailing by 13 points at halftime, the Lions dominated the third term to take a 20-point lead into the final break, but were forced to weather a late Hawks surge to claim a 2011-131 to 1908-122 victory. Hawthorn forward Nick Watson kicked 6 goals as his side reclaimed the lead late in the final term, but majors to Hume McCluggage and Will Ashcroft secured the win for Brisbane. ABC News. Taking a look at the national weather for your capital cities on Sunday, Brisbane, sunny and tops of 29 degrees. Sydney, sunny and tops of 28. Canberra, sunny and 25 degrees. Melbourne, windy and mostly sunny, tops of 27. Hobart, windy and a possible shower, reaching 27 degrees. Adelaide, becoming cloudy and tops of 23. Tops of 22 in Perth, a shower or two. And in Darwin, sunny, tops of 34 degrees. And that's the weather forecast for your capital cities on Sunday. 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

0: Hello and welcome to NewsHour from the BBC World Service, coming to you live from London. I'm James Kamara-Sami. And later on in the programme, South Africa's police minister on the official response to the rise in women being murdered around Johannesburg, plus the vanishing Y chromosome, a little known sign of some types of cancers in men, and the newly unearthed recordings by the legendary Canadian singer-songwriter Joni Mitchell, which shed new light on her life and career. We begin, though, with a deal reached on Greenland, an autonomous territory of Denmark described as the world's largest island, which has been at the centre of arguably the largest crisis that NATO has ever faced. And that's because even before he was re-elected, Donald Trump had been talking about the United States needing Greenland, part of a fellow NATO country, for its security. And once he returned to the White House, President Trump turned up the volume, even appearing to suggest he'd be prepared to annex the territory. This is what he told reporters in January.
1: I will say this about Greenland. We need Greenland from a national security situation. It's so strategic. Right now, Greenland is covered with Russian and Chinese ships all over the place. We need Greenland from the standpoint of national security. And Denmark is not going to be able to do it, I can tell you.
0: That was shortly before Mr. Trump attended the World Economic Forum in Davos, the run-up to that dominated by a fair amount of soul-searching about the future of the military alliance. And then when he was in Davos, he somewhat backed off, conceding that he wouldn't start a war over Greenland. Well, now, after months of negotiations, he, together with the Danes and the Greenlanders, have announced that the two sides have reached an agreement. So what's in it is our North America correspondent, Anthony Zerker.
2: We'll have to wait to see what are the details of this agreement, but the way Donald Trump describes it, it will give the United States permanent control over security and all other needs being kind of the key part of that there, because the United States and Denmark are part of NATO, so the United States has always been involved in protecting the security of Greenland, including with a military base there. But one of the things that Trump has had his eye on with Greenland is the economic resources, the natural resources, the critical minerals that are present on the island, and denying access to those to other non-NATO nations, places like China and Russia. And according to Donald Trump, this agreement will do that. It'll keep these other nations out. It'll give the United States much broader access to Greenland the ability to even improve and expand its military presence there without having to go to the Danish government or the people of Greenland for explicit permission. So while it's not annexation, while there's not going to be an American flag planted in Greenland, it does give Trump some of the things he wants, even if it doesn't give him that big, clear item that he had desired so much.
0: Anthony Zerker in Washington. Well, the Prime Ministers of Denmark and Greenland have both welcomed the agreement, which is expected to be signed at the UN General Assembly next week. Mette Frederiksen and Jens Frederik Nielsen said it strengthened their common security in the Arctic and North Atlantic, adding that it also recognised the sovereignty and territorial integrity of the Kingdom of Denmark and the right of the Greenlandic people to self-determination. Well, Tilly Martinussen is a Greenlander, former MP in Greenland's Parliament, and joins me now on the line from Copenhagen. Welcome to NewsHour. What's your initial reaction to this?
3: Well, I don't think that anyone in Greenland has forgot the prep for invasion that we had to do. 5 days of gathering water and getting our elders and making sure that we had medicine and some heat sources that was independent of anything electrical. So I think all Greenlanders are very skeptical. Also, some of the things that you're citing, Mr. Donald Trump has been lying all through this deal and all through the communications to the world about this and that. And we have also not forgotten that both Mr. Trump and J.D. Vance has been going back and forth on deals and how respectless they have been to Greenland, as well as, I might say, as someone like Volodymyr Zelensky of the Ukraine. So I think everyone is pretty skeptical until we see the parts of the deal that are. What we're going to keep an eye on is the trade part. Is there something where we have to exclusively trade minerals and stuff like that with the United States. We don't want to do that. Of course, the owning of lands, it has always been said they're not going to plant any flags, but are they actually able to that? And then lastly, the pollution that we might get from military activities. We do have pollution still left over from 1950s and Second World War from the United States. So
2: yeah,
3: I don't think that people are too
0: you're not
3: happy.
0: Cheering. You're not cheering. Your skepticism shines through. I mean, clearly, as you are suggesting, the devil will be in the details of this deal. But
3: yes,
0: if it does smooth over things between the United States and Denmark and the people of Greenland, will that in itself be a good thing?
3: Yes, it will, of course. But I mean, I don't think anyone has gone into this naive. And of course, we trust our Prime Minister, Jens Frederik Nielsen, in Greenland. And we also trust the Danish Prime Minister. So as long as they're saying, look, this is a good deal, it sounds like we're cautiously optimistic, let me say it but that way, but hugely skeptical because it's who it is. And between now and the UN Assembly, there's a lot of days he can go back and forth on that. What we're hoping for is that we'll gain some peace. And it's probably almost the same deal as we already had since 1951, where we have had these agreements between Greenland, Denmark, and the United States.
0: I wonder if we can go back to where you started this conversation, these days when you were preparing for a possible invasion by the United States. I mean, has that? It sounds like that has imprinted itself on the psyche. I mean, is that something that is still there then?
3: It is, and it's the first thing out of every Greenlander's mouth I've seen on the early interviews that I've seen on TV, but also what I've heard on the radio and on social media as well. I mean, everyone is going in there. This sounds great, and we're trusting our own, but do not trust the Trump administration. Just make sure that until he's out of office and his administration, that's why I was mentioning J.D. Vance. We're not trusting anything that they're saying because everyone remembers what it was like. It was unfathomable. And that's just one of my points that I want to say. We're all going, yeah, of course, and we're not going to have a war between NATO countries, and there's not going to be like a wiping out, and we don't have to mobilize the way that we maybe thought that we would. But look at the way he's been treating Canada.
0: That's a pretty low bar, isn't it?
3: Yeah, it really is. And we're not trusting it, but we're trusting our own. So let's see what the deal exactly entails. The devil really is in the details. And Mr. Trump is a little bit of a devilish character, I have
0: right.
3: to say.
0: Tilly Martinussen, former Greenland MP, speaking to us live from Copenhagen. Well, NATO, for its part, has welcomed the deal. A spokesperson for the alliance said it would help advance security, stability and cooperation in this vital region. Joining us now, listening to all of that, Peter Ricketts, Lord Ricketts. He's former UK permanent representative to NATO, who's also the UK government's first national security advisor. Welcome back to NewsHour, Lord Ricketts. What are your thoughts on this deal, given that we don't know the details yet?
4: We don't. It sounds to me like a classic piece of Trump handling, in that it sounds like it's a face saver for Trump, which doesn't actually change things very much on the ground at all. I mean, as your previous speaker was saying, the US has had an agreement with the US since 1951 on Greenland, which was very permissive. It basically allowed the Americans to deploy any number of troops they wanted. They had 10,000 during the Cold War, an early warning radar system at Thule Air Base, which is increasingly important for safety of American airspace. And so they had all that anyway. And I suspect this deal, you know, adds one or two elements around the sides of that, some sort of ban on other countries exploiting the minerals in Greenland or having military deployments. By the way, I don't think Danish government was ever about to agree with any of that. So I suspect the Danish government have added some elements which were no problem for them because this remains under Danish sovereignty. And Donald Trump takes a win, parades it on social media, and NATO hopes that this crisis is now behind it. But as you were hearing there, it's left people deeply shaken about the extent to which they can trust America as an ally if threats of annexation are thrown out in the way Trump did.
0: We played a clip there from that moment, which seemed like a moment of real jeopardy for the alliance back in January. And I wonder to what extent the NATO Secretary General, Mark Rutte, who's really been seen as someone who is bent over backwards to keep Donald Trump on board with the alliance, to what extent do you think he was involved in striking this deal?
4: I'm sure he was. I mean, he was very instrumental around the time of that Davos summit. Yes, to have one ally, the most important ally in NATO, threatening to annex the territory of another NATO ally. I mean, Trump may have thought that was just a clever opening gambit in order to get something less, but NATO depends on trust, and that trust was, you know, badly shaken by Trump's antics there. And I suspect Mark Rutte has been a go-between between the administration and the Danish authorities, who have in the end negotiated this. So I'm sure it's good for the alliance that that threat is removed. But as your previous speaker made clear, there's a lot of ground to be made up in Denmark to build trust in any agreement that is signed by the Trump administration. So I suspect that Mr. Rutte's work's going to be cut out for the future. The fact that the Danish Prime Minister feels able to say it's a good agreement suggests that she must be pretty confident she can get it through the Danish Parliament, in which case, let's hope that this is one strain in the NATO alliance that can be put behind us.
0: And what do you make of the timing of this? Donald Trump, as we know, has been in some political difficulty. The war in Iran is unpopular at home. There are midterm elections coming up. Do you think the timing is significant?
4: Yes, you're being very diplomatic to say he's some difficulty. I think he's in really very serious trouble. The midterm elections are coming up. Inflation is high. Gas prices in the US are high. All that is very unwelcome. He's got precious little to show either on Ukraine or Iran. I think he's pretty desperate for a win. I think the timing may be related also to the UN General Assembly next week. I can imagine there'll be a pretty high-profile signing ceremony where Donald Trump will claim credit for a great victory, which, you know, if you look closely at the detail, it won't be, but that helps him domestically. So, yeah, I'm sure that's all playing in the timing of this.
0: Well, you've sort of touched on this already to a certain extent, but when the dust settles, then assuming this does get through, as it sounds as though it probably will, through Denmark, what kind of impact will this have had in the longer term on the alliance?
4: Well, it has had the effect of shaking confidence, and it's not been the only thing. There have been threats to withdraw large numbers of US forces from Europe. There's been Trump appearing to be much more understanding of Putin than any European NATO country. But I think that the center of gravity in American administration seems to be swinging away from trying to do a deal with Putin. And we've had the FBI unsealing indictments on five Russian intelligence officers for plotting assassinations in the US and around the world. And this, I think, marks, you know, a toughening of US approach to Russia. That plus a settlement of the Danish difference, I think, is good news for NATO. And so in the long term, I'm not sure it will affect things very much, as long as the Americans now stick to the deal they've done with the Danes and we have no more nonsense about annexation or military occupation.
0: Lord Ricketts, former UK Permanent Representative to NATO, former UK Government National Security Advisor, thanks very much. You're listening to NewsHour. And coming up later on in the programme, a new book about the legendary Canadian singer-songwriter Joni Mitchell, which features rare archive recordings, including the most personal interview she ever gave.
5: I reproduced myself. I made a beautiful child, a girl. But at the time, I was penniless. There was no way that I could take. I was not the right person to raise this child.
0: We'll be speaking to the author of that book later on in the programme. Our main headlines this hour: the leaders of Denmark and Greenland have welcomed a deal agreed with the United States that Donald Trump says will give his country permanent control over security and other needs in Greenland. And the EU has spoken out against a decision by the Trump administration not to give Palestinian officials visas to attend the UN General Assembly in New York. You're listening to the BBC World Service. This is NewsHour, coming to you live from London with James Kamarasamy. A study by the University of Arizona has found evidence of a loss of the Y chromosome in the tissue cells of men adjacent to cancer tumours. Although scientists have long known about the so-called loss of Y phenomenon in white blood cells, it's not previously been identified as a possible early signpost of cancer. Mark Jobling is an emeritus professor of genetics at Leicester University in England. He began by explaining what Y chromosomes are.
6: The Y chromosome is sex determining. So what that means is when an embryo is developing, If it has a Y chromosome, then it will become a male. And if it doesn't, then it will become a female. So normal females have two X chromosomes, as well as the set of other chromosomes they get from both parents, while males have an X and a Y chromosome. So its primary role is to determine maleness.
0: And what we're talking about here is the loss of Y chromosomes. How do cells lose Y chromosomes?
6: Well, when cells divide, they have to carry out a kind of complex dance of the chromosomes to make sure that the two daughter cells inherit the right numbers of chromosomes. And sometimes that goes wrong, and it goes increasingly wrong as we age. So as we get older, we see a phenomenon that's called genome instability developing, and that's where errors of various kinds in the genome, including this mitotic segregation, as we call it, increase. And the Y chromosome is actually the smallest chromosome we have, and that may make it more vulnerable to this kind of problem.
0: And we've known about what's called the loss of Y, L-O-Y, for decades, but now research is drawing a link between that and cancers.
6: That's right. So I think in 1963 was the first observation of this. But it's become, with new technologies, it's become easier to measure this and observe it. And there have been some big studies done of tumours in men and also in normal men to see what the loss of the Y chromosome looks like. So in the general population, about 40% of men over 70 show this phenomenon. And it's not all the cells in the body that lose the Y chromosome. It's a proportion, and that proportion will vary. That loss is associated with a wide range of cancers, not just male-specific cancers, but these are cancers that affect both men and women. But if we look in men with these cancers, we see increasing incidence of them correlated with the loss of the Y chromosome in those men.
0: Does this knowledge in any way help prevent cancers?
6: Well, it seems that men who have loss of Y chromosome, their tumours may be differently sensitive to certain chemotherapeutic drugs and to radiotherapy. So it could be in the future that if a man has loss of Y chromosome, then he may be treated slightly differently. It's rather early days in that, though.
0: Right, so not preventative, but it could help with treatment.
6: Exactly, prognostic, and it's what cancer biologists call a biomarker. So it's something useful you can measure that might tell you how you should treat that particular patient.
0: But could it be identified early and patients with those biomarkers followed more closely for potential signs of cancer?
6: Well, I think as with any screening protocol, you need to justify it in terms of the cost of testing. And I think the argument wouldn't be strong to pre-test men for loss of Y, although that may change in the future as knowledge improves.
0: And is it linked to other risks beyond cancers?
6: Yes. So loss of Y chromosome is associated with increased all-cause mortality. So that's general death. It's also linked to increased risk of Alzheimer's disease. Men live 5 years on average less than women do. So this could be a contributing factor to that.
0: Professor Mark Jobling there. Now, although we're used to listening to music digitally, there's still a lot of love for old school records. But there is also an older school, because before sound was stored in the grooves and lumps of vinyl, it was captured on a different analogue medium, and that's wax. And this week at London's Royal Academy of Music, a group of guitarists created that old form, or recreated that old form of recording live on stage, with a stylus etching the sound vibrations onto rotating wax cylinders. The audience listened to the original music and then to a playback of the wax recording. And I got to hear both versions at a rehearsal for the concert with the musicians and the musicologist who organised the event. Mark Jobling there. Now, although we're used to listening to music digitally, there's still a lot of love for old school records. But there is also an older school, because before sound was stored in the grooves and lumps of vinyl, it was captured on a different analogue medium, and that's wax. And this week at London's Royal Academy of Music, a group of guitarists created that old form, or recreated that old form of recording live on stage,

0: and then to a playback of the Wax recording. And I got to hear both versions at a rehearsal for the concert with the musicians and the musicologist who organised the event.
1: Today we are here because we are doing something very exciting and very unusual, I think. My name is Inja Stanović. I'm a senior lecturer at University of Surrey. We are exploring early sound recordings and guitar playing.
2: Specifically wax cylinder recordings. When did you first become aware of them? Why are you interested in them?
1: Well, it was a long time ago now, but I'm a pianist and a musicologist, and during my PhD I heard these wonderful things and I was very shocked because they preserve playing styles which are not in use anymore. And how did these people do it? You know, in one take, there is no magic button for volume, so there is no volume control on phonographs, and so what you record, that's what you get.
2: How do the sound waves react, if you like, with the wax?
1: I deal with these recordings for over a decade, and I still think it's magic. You wind the phonograph up, and I have a little piece here which has a stylus made of sapphire. And it cuts. While it's cutting, I will have to blow on the cylinder to make the wax shavings go away.
2: While it's recording?
1: Yes, while it's recording. So my job is very simple, in a way. I need to be very close to it and make sure that the wax residues don't block the stylus. And so we will record in one go, and then we will set it up for reproducing, because I will need to change the recorder to a reproducer, and then I will use a different horn, which is a reproducing horn, which
2: makes different stylus as well.
1: Yes. So the other one stylus cuts, the other one reads the groove. But it's as easy as that I just change one little piece of phonograph.
3: I am Marco Ramelli. I will play two songs, a medley of Levino Albano de Conceição, that is a blind guitarist from Brazil that actually recorded with the same system.
2: For a guitarist, what does it mean to then record on a wax cylinder like this?
3: You have to make your sound brighter. You have to play some notes louder. Also, we have only 2 minutes, so you have sometimes to speed up, sometimes to work with the time. Because you have a limit.
2: For a listener, then, what do they get from listening to a wax cylinder recording that they don't get from other recordings?
1: A window to the past, a freedom which is forgotten, this type of freedom of improvisation, the freedom towards the mistakes. You know, mistakes.
2: I do know, I present live programs. So I know.
1: And it's so
2: not
1: good.
2: Perfect.
1: And it's so good to have a disc where there is a mistake. It's a normal thing. And it doesn't spoil the musical magic of what is registered.
0: Not so much waxing lyrical as waxing musical. Inja Stanović and the guitarists who were recording their music onto wax cylinders. 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
5: Stay strong, Boston. 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
1: Coming up on NewsHour in the next 30 minutes, what do AI doomsday scenarios actually look like? Protests against a string of murders of women in South Africa. We'll be hearing from the country's police minister. President Trump has signed a Russia sanctions bill, so could it help to end the war in Ukraine? And we hear about a new book that shows a new side of Joni Mitchell. All of that coming up after the news.
2: BBC News with Chris Barrow. Denmark and Greenland have welcomed a deal with the US that President Trump says will give America permanent control over security in the semi-autonomous territory. Mr. Trump had threatened to annex Greenland. The European Union says it regrets a decision by the United States to deny visas to Palestinian officials to attend the United Nations General Assembly in New York. An EU spokesman urged Washington to reconsider, citing its obligations as the host nation. Malaysia says it will assist Indonesia in fighting large wildfires on Borneo and Sumatra. Aircraft and more than 50 firefighters will help tackle the fires that Indonesia has been battling for weeks. Toxic haze has affected countries across the region. Black smoke and flames have been seen near the international airport in Riyadh hours after air raid alerts were issued in the Saudi capital. It was the first time residents had been given an alert and urged to stay indoors since a recent escalation in the conflict with the Iran-backed Houthis in Yemen. Israeli attacks in Gaza have reportedly killed three Palestinians, including the son of the director general of the territory's health ministry. Local media say Bazer el-Bersh was killed in an airstrike in Jabalia, while an unnamed man was killed in another strike in Gaza City. Runners in South Africa have handed police a petition after a 5-kilometre run for Elizabeth Moselagagumu, who was killed while jogging. They're demanding safer conditions and tougher action on gender-based violence. Eight other women have been murdered in eastern Johannesburg since mid-July. Nigeria has appointed an independent panel to investigate the deaths in custody of 37 suspected illegal miners. The victims were discovered inside a crowded detention centre run by a government paramilitary force. And the 20th Asian Games have been declared open at a colourful ceremony in Nagoya in Japan. That's the latest BBC News.
1: Welcome back to NewsHour. Now, scarcely a day seems to go by without a warning about artificial intelligence going rogue. On Friday, Google said that its AI system, Gemini, had escaped its testing environment and had hacked into three companies. And although they have provoked quite a bit of scepticism, the most apocalyptic predictions warn of a greater than 10% chance that the technology could wipe out the entire human race in the next 10 years. Well, these types of warnings are coming from a section of the AI community that's often called AI doomers. So what might their doomsday scenarios actually look like? Here's the BBC cyber correspondent, Joe Tidy.
3: The warnings have ramped up, but how could a super intelligent AI that wanted to control our world actually kill us all? One thing that recent AI outbreaks has shown us is that AIs are now very good at hacking.
4: The kind of dizzying rate of progress means that things that were previously in the realms of science fiction are now like becoming reality.
3: Jacob Coxon is a former researcher at OpenAI and Anthropic. He quit the companies, saying that safety wasn't being taken seriously enough.
4: To give like a concrete example, AIs can hack. They could hack into the sort of critical infrastructure that the world runs on.
3: The scary scenario here is that a rogue AI might infiltrate the computer networks of internet providers, energy grids, or even nuclear power stations. The AIs could shut it all down, so there's no electricity for humans, no heating or cooling, no internet connectivity. Another scenario was explored in an influential research paper called AI 2027. Thomas Larson was one of the co-authors.
5: And what we sort of said happened in that scenario was in 2027, so next year, AIs recursively self-improve, and that snowballs to an AI that has access to a large number of robots, which are doing most of the physical tasks throughout the economy. In the US, as well as other governments worldwide, are constantly asking this AI for advice. However, unfortunately, it's also not friendly and is out for its own ends. And then eventually what happens is it releases a bioweapon, killing most humans, and it continues to run the robot economy itself. And so that resulted in human extinction.
3: In another scenario, the end of humanity is a mistake. The so-called paperclip maximizer hypothesis was imagined more than 20 years ago by philosopher Nick Bostrom.
6: So in this thought experiment, it's a hypothetical AI that cares about making as many paperclips as possible. It doesn't hate us or resent us humans, but that's its sole goal. And then from the pursuit of that goal, it would have instrumental sub-goals that might include gaining more power, gaining more intelligence. And then the thought is that a sufficiently powerful entity would have instrumental sub-goals that might entail the destruction of humanity, because it could be making more paperclips if there were no humans around to stop it. And if nothing else, our bodies contain ion atoms that, you know, could be transformed into really nice paperclips. It's meant to illustrate this idea that you don't need some very specific hostile goal in a sufficiently powerful superintelligence for it to pose a danger to humanity. Almost any goal, unless it really embeds in that goal a care for humans.
1: And that report about the possibilities of AI going rogue from the BBC cyber correspondent Joe Tidy. You're listening to the BBC World Service, and this is NewsHour, coming to you live from London with James Kumarasamy. Over the past couple of days on the programme, we have been reporting on the reaction in South Africa to a string of murders of women in the eastern part of Johannesburg. South Africa has some of the world's highest levels of gender-based violence, and the discoveries of the women's bodies, many of them partially clothed and with injuries, has increased the levels of fear but also of defiance. Today, there have been a series of protests across the country by runners in memory of one of the nine women killed in the same area of Johannesburg since July, Elizabeth Mosela-Komo, a jogger who went missing during a routine run. These women were at a demonstration in Johannesburg.
7: Our women have been beaten, they've been raped, and right now they've been killed. And the fact that our government cannot take accountability, it makes it seem to me like they don't want to do anything. And we as a community need to come out and do protests like this, because they're not doing anything.
8: I'm a mother, I'm a wife, I've got four daughters who are at the moment terrified. They don't know what is happening, what's about to happen. I think we need more of this. This is unity. This shows our people. It shows that there's strength in numbers. This is South Africa. We stand stronger together, and this works. Unfortunately, this is the only time our government decides that they want to listen, that they want to respond, that they want to take action. So this is how we are going to fight. This is how we're going to get what we need from the people who are here to protect us.
1: Well, we can speak now to our South Africa correspondent, Phumza Philani, who's been to some of the demonstrations this morning. She's on the line from Johannesburg. And Phumza, were those women reflective of the mood that you picked up?
9: They certainly were, James. There's a huge sentiment here that more needs to be done from the government end to make sure that women and children, and also broadly members of society, are safe. They're saying that not enough is being done to ensure that there's visible policing. That's one of the demands that that group that marched to Kempton Park Police Station put forward, that there's not enough visible policing in high crime areas. They're saying that cases take too long at the investigation stage, that when somebody eventually plucks up the courage to go to a police station, the process itself can be traumatic, because sometimes the police officers are hostile. They're not adequately trained to deal with victims who've experienced something traumatic, and that investigation stall and often collapse, saying it's a very long road, and sometimes success very limitedly guaranteed that those cases will eventually get to trial. So really, that is just the broader sense of what is felt, not just here in Johannesburg, but various communities have also landed their support here from different parts of the world using social media to call for stricter and tougher action from the government in dealing with this crisis.
1: And in terms of these recent murders, what is known about them? Are they still all unsolved?
9: They are, sadly, James. I've spoken to sort of nine women have been found so far. I spoke to three of their families. No answers yet. The police say they still don't know if they are looking for a serial killer, or they're looking for a group of men or copycats. The only similarities that they've been able to share with us so far is the gruesome nature in which these women have been killed. Some of them have been found tied, partially naked, as you mentioned there. And they're saying that's cause for concern, that there seem to be certain things that are similar in how these bodies have been treated. They've been found in the broader East Rand area of Johannesburg, but not within the same community. When we went to Kempton Park earlier, that's where five of the women have been found. But about 30 kilometers away from there, another four have been found spread out in different parts. But the common thing is that most of them seem to have been very violently killed.
1: Pumza Philani in Johannesburg, thanks very much. Well, Firoz Khachalia is South Africa's Minister of Police and a member of the ruling African National Congress Party. And he told my colleague Julian Warwicker what he knew about the women's killings.
10: We've had one arrest so far and one person of arrest of interest. You know, I think it's premature to speculate whether we're dealing with a serial killer or separate incidents. But all of that will emerge from the investigation. We've also massively increased visible presence of the police in the identified areas of Ekurhuleni, that's on the east side of Johannesburg. There are issues of service delivery, that's the responsibility of local government by law enforcement, because there clearly are areas that are not properly lit, so are unsafe for women. So we're engaging with the executive mayors in the Ekurhuleni area. The president declared gender-based violence and femicide a national crisis some months ago. So we have a framework with five pillars, but the situation now calls for intensified effort.
11: So at this point, the police cannot be sure, can they, that the killings are linked? Is that true?
10: Well, I would say that it's premature to speculate right. In public about these matters. I have had briefings from the police. There will be preliminary hypotheses and so forth. But at this point, I certainly am not ready to comment publicly on the investigation.
11: No, fair enough. You also talked about areas that are not properly lit. So what's your advice to women living in these areas at the moment?
10: My own view is that we have to look much more in a determined way at surveillance technology. Obviously, that raises questions about privacy and so forth. But I think the country is ready in looking at that trade-off to prefer security over some cost to privacy. You know, the problem of gender-based violence in our country is not confined to the eastern part of Johannesburg. It's a priority crime. It needs a lot of attention.
11: You mentioned the national crisis declared in this area by President Ramaphosa, but I mean, the figures are stark, aren't they?
10: Yes.
11: South Africa has one of the highest rates of gender-based violence and femicide in the world, six times the global average. It's been high for a long time. The ANC have been in power since 1994. Why have they not been able to tackle this issue successfully?
10: This country has made enormous strides. We have more women in parliament. Half the executive is made up of women. Our policies require the empowerment of women in senior management positions and across organizations in the private sector as well. But unfortunately, we also have a socioeconomic situation in which there are high levels of joblessness and high levels of inequality. And so I think a lot of men have been left behind, and I think that they've lost their positions in families. I think that may be one of the factors which explains the attitude of hostility and anger that you see among men.
11: I mean, that's about saying to young men at an education level, if you are feeling angry and you're directing your anger towards women, that is plain wrong.
10: Yes, as part of the government's response, there are strong emphasis on communication, on education, on behavior change. But the plain truth of the matter is that our efforts so far have not produced the results that we had hoped for. I think there's a lot of anger, justified anger, directed both at the perpetrators and at government. And, you know, we understand that. We accept that, and we are trying to respond as best we can.
1: That was Firoz Khachalia, South Africa's Minister of Police. He was speaking to my colleague, Julian Warwicker. It was a busy Friday for President Trump. As we heard earlier in the programme, he reached a deal with Denmark on Greenland. He also signed a bill that potentially gives him broad powers to impose a new range of sanctions and tariffs on Russian individuals and institutions, as well as on countries that purchase Russian oil and gas. The bill, named after the late Republican Senator Lindsey Graham, one of Ukraine's strongest allies in Washington, has been welcomed by President Zelensky as critically important legislation. The Ukrainian leader has called on the provisions to be implemented fully and swiftly to honour Lindsey Graham's memory. Well, Keir Giles is with the Russia and Eurasia programme at London's Chatham House International Affairs think tank. He's the author of American Overthrow, Moscow's Endgame in Its Long War with Washington. So how significant does he think the signing of this bill is?
12: The significance of the bill depends entirely on how much of it is going to be implemented and how it's going to be used, and whether this is actually a genuine departure from previous U.S. administration policy and the start of some real pressure on Russia to bring a war to the end. Now, that could be what this bill could be used for, but of course it would be entirely dependent on how the provisions in the bill are interpreted, in particular the waivers and the discretion that's given to the president for whether or not some of these very stringent terms that might be intended to punish Russia are actually going to be implemented or not. Russia has immediately said, well, this makes a peace agreement less likely. And there's no doubt that Russia would be distinctly upset if some of these provisions were to be put in place. The personal sanctions, for example, on a huge range of different Russian leadership and military leadership figures.
1: And how does this differ from what's in place already?
12: There are stepping up of sanctions on third parties, on third countries that import Russian energy, with the idea being, of course, that that constrains Russia's ability to make money to fuel its war machine. There are directly, personally targeted sanctions on quite a wide range of individuals within the Russian system, and there are 500% tariffs on imports of Russian goods and materials into the United States. On the face of it, these look like pretty swingeing measures. But then, of course, there are all the carve-outs, the waivers, the exemptions, and the fact that all of this is contingent on Donald Trump actually deciding that he's going to go ahead and do it.
1: Is that the big question, what his real intention is? He says, and he said it all along, that he wants a deal, but what is he prepared to do to get one?
12: That's exactly it. He has said all along that he wants a deal, but the last thing he's been willing to do is actually put any pressure on Russia. And in some respects, some of the provisions of this sanction bill work directly against what his negotiators are attempting to do in Moscow. It says there should be a prohibition on any new future U.S. investment in Russia, and yet investment opportunities would be precisely what Steve Witkoff and Jared Kushner are chasing when they visit Moscow.
1: President Zelensky has welcomed this bill. I suppose it would be difficult for him to do anything other than that, would it?
12: Zelensky has to express optimism about anything that looks like a positive step by the United States, whatever his private feelings might be about how many times we have seen optimism before that hasn't been borne out because the promises have not been met.
1: And the response from Moscow, as you say, they've said it could make a deal more difficult. And we've had, I suppose, what's now become a fairly typically belligerent response from the former president, Dmitry Medvedev, who's talking about the man, the late senator after whom the bill is named, Lindsey Graham, calling him a terrorist and sort of threatening vague potential military consequences.
12: Well, yes, that's fairly normal for Medvedev. Not many people are paying a great deal of attention to Medvedev now that he's moved on from his role as Russian official and is more a kind of court jester within the Kremlin, to come out with these quotes that get a lot of airtime but don't really seem to contribute a great deal to our understanding of Russian policy. But overall, yes, it's not surprising that Russia will be keeping a close eye on this, but just like Ukraine and just like the rest of the world, we'll be watching for how much of it actually turns into reality.
1: That was Keir Giles from the Russia and Eurasia programme at Chatham House. 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

0: This is the BBC World Service, and in the Philippines, a revolution is being rewritten.
1: In 1986, a million protesters faced down tanks on a Manila highway.
2: I warn the opposition, do not compel me to move into extremes that you already know of.
1: But the soldiers refused to open fire. I'm Sheila Coronel. I was there as a young reporter covering the end of the dictator Ferdinand Marcos's rule.
3: Let our people go. Let the Filipino people go.
1: But 40 years later, many Filipinos are asking, was it worth it? Because the Marcos family are back in power. How did an uprising that stunned the world come undone?
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4: A reminder of our top story this hour. The leaders of Denmark and Greenland have welcomed a deal agreed with the United States that Donald Trump says will give his country permanent control over security and other needs in Greenland. The former Greenland MP, Tilly Martinussen, told us she was deeply sceptical about the proposed deal.
5: Well, I don't think that anyone in Greenland has forgot the prep for invasion that we had to do. 5 days of gathering water and getting our elders and making sure that we had medicine and some heat. So we're not trusting it. Devil really is in the details. And Mr. Trump is a little bit of a devilish character.
4: One other headline at this hour, the EU has spoken out against a decision by the Trump administration not to give Palestinian officials visas to attend the UN General Assembly in New York.

0: You're listening to NewsHour, coming to you live from London with James Kamarasamy. A new book on Joni Mitchell has unearthed recordings which shed new light on some of the defining moments of the career of the legendary Canadian singer-songwriter, behind such classics, of course, as Big Yellow Taxi, Both Sides Now and A Case of You. Those archival recordings feature in Joni Mitchell at the BBC, A Life on the Airwaves. It's by Tom Hagler. And they include perhaps the most personal interview she's ever given. Tom has been reflecting on what he found.
1: Here's another really new one that isn't quite finished, just for fun.
2: If you could rescue just one Joni Mitchell performance from the fire, this, from the BBC archives of September 1970, would be the one. When it comes to her concerts, fans describe this as the Holy Grail. The songs, the timing, the recording, the rarity. But there's something more. Joni Mitchell, la-la-larring and lost for words? That's got to be a contradiction in terms. The truth is that these songs are so newly written that she hasn't got round to finishing the lyrics, and the words she has got...
1: Oh, you're not real, no, no. Do you think you're fooling me?
2: Well, they're going to be discarded before appearing on Blue. What we get is a unique, real-time insight into how she composes. It's as if the ink on Blue is so wet... we get to see it dry.
1: I'm ready when you are, James.
3: I know.
2: Astonishingly, the BBC recorded another legendary performance the very next month.
1: This is a song that James wrote. It's a lullaby.
3: It's neat.
1: It's really beautiful.
2: This time it's with her then partner, James Taylor. The charge between them is palpable. Hang on a minute, because this song, which Taylor describes as a farewell lullaby, is about leaving a lover. And not just any lover, but one lover in particular.
4: And I still love you.
2: Mm-hmm. Joni Mitchell.
4: So
2: is it possible she didn't realise? So, somewhat perplexed, I went back to the full-length, unbroadcast version and found another breakup song from this concert.
1: Whoa.

0: tagline is about the power of love as an intoxicant without the side effects. But it's also a song of defiance. Joni's I Will Survive, if you like. A riposte, perhaps, to Taylor's warning he's leaving with the defiant, and I'll still be standing. A happy couple lovingly singing songs to each other about their own imminent breakup. What a concert.
1: I mean, you did have a child, didn't you, when you were very young?
2: Yes.
1: Do you know what happened to him or her?
0: 20 years later, the BBC is there again with her most controversial interview. For the first time on air, she talks about the child she gave up for adoption.
2: I do and I don't. Maybe I do. Maybe I know a little. Maybe I don't know anything. I'll tell you, by that I think I've done my... People are too possessive about their children, too egocentric with their children anyway.
0: The interview has never been rebroadcast to this day, and this crackly version is all that remains.
2: I reproduced myself. I made a beautiful child, a girl. But at the time I was penniless. There was no way that I could take. I was not the right person to raise this child.
0: At the end, a Canadian embassy official accompanying Joni burst into the studio and demanded the tapes be destroyed. What it does highlight, though, is Joni Mitchell's uncompromising honesty. It was her friend Chris Christopherson who told her, upon hearing Blue, "For God's sake, Joan, save something of yourself." I don't think she ever did.
3: Tom Hagler, the author of the book and that report, and Tom is with me in the studio. Let's start with that extraordinary interview. Extraordinary that she talks so openly about something so personal as giving up a child.
0: And it came out of the blue as well. She was there, the Canadian embassy official I mentioned, she was there to talk about her paintings. And I spoke to the presenter, he's never talked about it before, Trevor Dann, and he just sort of flew a kite and he'd listen to a song of hers that was written in the early 80s, which said something like, "I bore a child, but I could not raise her." And so he said, "You did that. What did?" And she straight away goes into this. It's sort of incredible. It's about 4 minutes of it. Part of it is even more jaw-dropping in a way, because she says, "And I think I met her at a festival. This couple came up to me, and this little girl, and the little girl kept calling me Kelly, Kelly." And Kelly was the name that she knew the adopted couple had given her, I think. And as they walked away, and it was a big crowd, all her senses went haywire, and she spun around and thought, "That's my daughter." And she disappeared in the crowd. She does reunite with the daughter 7 years after this, and that was her daughter. So astounding.
3: Remarkable. So she spoke about this for 4 minutes. Was she at all upset at being asked about it? Because it seems that the Canadian official who was with her certainly was.
0: Well, I don't think she was when you listen to it. And I think Trevor Dann does a very good job there. He is polite and he asks her a couple of times, "Is it okay? You know, am I being impertinent?" And she talks. But the thing about Joni Mitchell is you ask her a question, she will give you an honest answer. And I think the Canadian embassy official, she was making these cutthroat signs and she stormed in afterwards saying, "Destroy the tapes, destroy the tapes," which he didn't. The funny thing was his producer was saying the same thing on the talkback. Have you ever had this, Jamie? "Stop this interview now, stop it now." But he had disobeyed her, thankfully.
3: Well, we've got another minute, so no one's saying that just yet. But let's talk about the BBC's role that you found in her moving into jazz.
0: Yeah, so she did a John Peel session, and this is the first time they decided, really prescient, to put her with a top-flight jazz ensemble. And I spoke to the person who led that, John Cameron, the John Cameron Group. And it's really interesting. It's the first time she ever played with jazz musicians. And, of course, that ends up defining her career from about 73, 74 onwards. It is pure jazz, and this is the first time, and they're just given like one evening to come up with a few ideas. They play it, and of course it's perfect first take. So you know, it's interesting to see the BBC at the centre of this.
3: Indeed. Tom, many thanks. Tom Hagler, author of Joni Mitchell at the BBC, A Life on the Airwaves. He's been giving life to some of the research for that on this edition of NewsHour. That's all from us, from me, James Kamara-Sami, and the team. Thanks very much for listening.
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6: Hello from Lee James. The Premier League champions Arsenal will be hoping to make it 5 wins out of 5 when they travel to Brighton and Hove Albion in our live commentary game. We'll reflect on Kenya being awarded the World Athletics Championships and the Asian Games begin in Japan. 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

0: Good evening. Tim Wharton with ABC News. Prime Minister Anthony Albanese has landed in California ahead of his trip to the United Nations in New York, where Australia will vie for a seat on the UN Security Council. He'll meet Apple Executive Chairman Tim Cook to discuss new parental controls for children, which Apple says were inspired by Australia. The Prime Minister says Australia's world-leading digital safety laws will be part of the nation's UN bid, and that he has had talks with like-minded nations on developing global standards.
1: Because this is something that goes beyond national boundaries, and that's why it requires discussion at the multilateral level.
0: The Federal Coalition has unveiled plans for an overhaul of the national school curriculum, including an increased focus on national pride and Western values. Harry Buttonshaw reports.
2: Speaking in Sydney's West, Shadow Education Minister Julian Lisa said the coalition would scrap cross-curricular priorities currently infused in subjects like maths and English. These include Indigenous histories and cultures, Australia's engagement with Asia, and sustainability. He said students would be explicitly taught about Western values and that all schools would fly the Australian flag to grow national pride. Mr. Lisa also pledged the coalition would cut qualification timelines for teachers and support a return to a one-year accreditation process. He also floated the idea of teaching pathways for military veterans to fix rising classroom disruption.
0: Defence Alliance NATO has welcomed a new security deal between the US and Denmark over Greenland. Denmark's Prime Minister, Mette Frederiksen, says the deal will be signed next week. The BBC's Adrian Murray reports.
3: While President Trump said the US would be granted permanent control over security, his social media post does not mention any territory changing hands. That was a red line for Denmark and Greenland, and Frederiksen stated the agreement recognises the sovereignty and territorial integrity of the Danish kingdom. No text of the agreement has been released, therefore it's not yet clear what concessions or sweeteners have been agreed. However, US officials say the deal prohibits adversaries, namely Russia and China, from establishing military bases or making sensitive investments.
0: The Freedom of the Press Foundation in the United States has criticised President Donald Trump's move to ban three key media organisations from the White House. Larry Buttrose has the details.
4: The foundation's advocacy chief, Seth Stern, says it's difficult to imagine a more blatant violation of the Constitution's First Amendment, protecting freedom of speech and the press. The three outlets affected are CNN, MS Now and Politico. In a social media post, Mr. Trump accuses them of constantly reporting what he calls fiction and lies. CNN has issued a statement saying it stands behind its White House team and its fair and accurate reporting. Politico says it'll vigorously defend its First Amendment rights, foreshadowing where this matter might well end up before the courts.
0: A police official in Pakistan says the death toll from an attack on a mosque in the northwest of the country has risen to 31. They were killed after a vehicle loaded with explosives rammed a mosque next to a police building. Authorities say the blast occurred as worshippers gathered for Friday prayers, and six attackers were killed in a subsequent exchange of gunfire. Sport now, and in the AFL, Brisbane is into its fourth consecutive grand final after beating Hawthorn by 9 points in an all-time classic at the MCG. ABC Sports' Corbin Middlemass reports.
5: With a spot in the grand final on the line, Jarman Impey was caught holding the ball after a brave umpiring decision rewarded the tackle of Hugh McCluggage, handing possession to Brisbane down by 3 points in the final minute. McCluggage kicked truly to send Brisbane into a fourth straight grand final and a tilt at a hat-trick of premierships. The lead swung on four occasions during time on in the last quarter and nine times across the contest as the Hawks and Lions authored one of the all-time great games of Australian football. Nick Watson kicked six in a losing cause as the Hawks season ended in heartbreaking fashion. The Lions will now play Fremantle in the AFL Grand Final next Saturday. Corbin Middlemass, ABC Sport, Melbourne.
0: And the Sydney Roosters have dominated Cronulla Sutherland, who cruise into the NRL preliminary finals, claiming a 46-10 victory in their semi-final clash at the Sydney Football Stadium. The Roosters ran in five tries in a dominant second-half display after the Sharks had lost star half Nico Kynes in a concussion early in the match. The Roosters will now face the Dolphins in a preliminary final in Brisbane next weekend. You're up to date with the latest in ABC News.

Taking a look at the capital city weather now for tomorrow. Brisbane, a sunny day on the way, 14 to a top of 29. Sydney, sunny, 15 to 28. Canberra, a sunny day, 6 to 24. Melbourne, windy and sunny, 16 to 27. Hobart, a possible late shower and windy, 8 to 27. Adelaide, a possible late shower, 17 to 25. Perth, a shower or two on the way, 13 to 20. And Darwin, you can expect a sunny day tomorrow, 23 to a top of 34. 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
1: Hello, I'm Lee James, and welcome to Sports World's Premier League Saturday. Champions Arsenal have won 4 out of 4 and only conceded 1 goal so far this season. They're away at Brighton in our commentary game, watched by Ian Dennis.
2: And on a day that Brighton and Hove Albion celebrate their 125th anniversary, Arsenal can equal a record set 123 years ago. 1903 was the last time they began a season with 8 successive wins, but beware. The last 2 seasons, Brighton have beaten the reigning champions here.
1: Newly promoted Hull City remain unbeaten and could move up to third if they win at Newcastle United.
3: There'll be always some doubters there, but we know our way, we know our style, and we will try, like always, to improve some things. We will see after the end of this season, so we are on the good way, and I hope we will continue like this.
1: Everton under David Moyes are yet to lose a game this season. They play Ipswich Town.
4: Pleased with the players, but obviously we'd like to turn a couple of those draws into wins if we can. In some occasions we turned maybe losses into draws, so we have to accept that.
1: Later, Coventry City, who are still goalless and pointless, travel to Nottingham Forest.
0: Sports World's Premier League Saturday, live with Lee James.
1: Tottenham Hotspur's wait for a first Premier League goal has gone into a 5th game. Roberto De Zerbi's side hadn't scored in over 400 minutes of football before they faced their opponents in the first game of the day, who weren't exactly prolific either. Aston Villa had scored just once in their first 4 games and were below Spurs in the table. But it was Villa who have taken the lead in this game in the first half and added on time. The Switzerland international Johan Anzambi on his full debut after Andy Robertson had kept the ball in play inside his own penalty box. Spurs then lost possession and Anzambi was there to score his first goal for the club. And when your luck is not in, it's not in, because Spurs had a goal correctly ruled out for offside. Ghana's Mohamed Kudus denied with Andy Robertson, the man, offside. And then it got even worse. On 67 minutes, Senegal's Nicholas Jackson has his first league goal for Villa from a long ball, which the Spurs defence failed to deal with. It's Aston Villa that are leading by 2-0. Spurs have failed to win any of the last 36 Premier League games they've gone behind in since beating Villa in November 2024. It seems a long way off the recovery. The wait for the first goal goes on for Spurs. On our Sports World team, we last met under the CN Tower in Toronto during the World Cup. It's the former Canada international, Newcastle defender David Edgar. And from the United States, it's the Sporting Jacksonville soccer president, former Brentford, Nottingham Forest manager, Mark Warburton. Hello to you both.
5: Lee, good morning. How are you? Or good afternoon, even.
1: Yes, good morning to North America. Good afternoon. Hello, wherever you're listening around the world. And David, yeah, you were with us on Sports World at the World Cup. We spent some time, didn't we, talking about Canada and whether it's become a soccer nation. Now it's all over then. Are people getting back on the ice, ready for hockey season, or has football taken a hold?
6: No, it's still taking a hold here. I think obviously we've got a few Canadians in the Premier League off the back of the World Cup, so it's good for us to keep a keen eye on.
1: Yeah, and we're following it wherever you are in the world. And Mark, you're involved, of course, in bringing soccer, football, to a new market in Jacksonville. We've featured the club before on Sports World. How do you reflect? You're coming towards the end of the first season, aren't you, now with the men's team?
5: Yeah, we are indeed. They start again early in the new year, as do the women, Lee. So it's an ongoing process. It's interesting, first franchise. You have various challenges, but it's certainly, to follow David's comments, you know, the game is spreading, the World Cup has given it a boost, and we hope very much we can utilise that energy into the new season.
1: And just on the World Cup, I don't know if you both saw the England manager Thomas Tuchel admitting this week he regrets not eating any of the grass at the Azteca Stadium after England's World Cup win against Mexico. He said, to keep something from this in my body forever. Just want to have a little check. Have you ever eaten any blades of grass from any particular pitch? Any of you, David, have you done that? No?
6: No, just when I was on the ground defending, I think probably that's about it.
1: never tempted though, either of you? If you had to, from any of the pitches, so this would be perhaps your most standout match, something that's memorable from your playing and managerial careers. What would it be, Mark?
5: Oh, wow. I'm not sure I'd be eating the grass at any stage, but I think lost in translation might be the right word there. But it might be Hampden after that Celtic semi-final. That meat might be the grass I might have to nibble on.
1: Yeah, you might have to go there. David, what would you pick as your grass of choice?
6: Yeah, for me, I would say I would take a blade of grass from St. James's Park from my home debut when I scored against Man United. So I think that's the special one for me.
1: Yeah, OK, well, there you go. You see, it remains with you forever, apparently, according to Thomas Tuchel. So there we are. Right, with Thomas Tuchel picking an England squad, an international break on the horizon, we've got the final round of matches then in the Premier League. And our live commentary game features the champions Arsenal, who have a perfect record this season. 7 wins out of 7 in all competitions. They've won their first 4 in the league, conceding just 1 goal. They're up against Brighton and Hove Albion today, who put 5 past Coventry last time out. Ian Dennis is leading our commentary team at the Amex Stadium. Not tempted by the grass at the Amex, Ian?
2: I couldn't be any further away from the grass at the Amex. I've got to say, we're in a new position right at the back of the main stand here. So, no, there'll be no grass eating today, Lisa. Hello to you and good afternoon to Mark and also to David.
1: Well, now this one is intriguing, is it? Fabian Hertzler criticising Arsenal's reliance on set pieces the last time they met, saying only one team tried to play football. Is it going to add a little bit of edge to this, Ian?
2: Well, I think yes and no, because in fact, he also accused them back in March of time wasting over corners. Now, that, of course, won't be able to happen anymore. But he did later apologise to Mikel Arteta over text. And Mikel Arteta, when he was asked about it yesterday, was quick to try and move on from it. So we'll wait and see as to if there's any needle in the game. But I do think we've got the highest scorers in the Premier League, Brighton and Hove Albion, against Arsenal, with the tightest defence. And they're looking to try and equal their, well, joint ever best start to a season back in 1903 with 8 successive wins. However, as I said in the opener, the last 2 reigning champions have been beaten here, and I think it will be a real test for them, because Brighton and Hove Albion played ever so well to come from 2 goals down against Manchester United on Wednesday night in the League Cup.
1: Just before we get into this one, it's got even worse for Tottenham. The third, Emi Buendia, with a fabulous long-range effort for Aston Villa, has given them their 3rd goal. So Tottenham 0, Aston Villa 3, 12 minutes to play. It's Buendia from some 25 yards out, though. Sealing it, you would think, for Aston Villa. Cue pictures on our screens here of the Tottenham fans leaving the stadium. We'll get into that a little bit later on. Do you remember the past disagreements then, Mark, as a manager? What's gone on before? Is that used as a bit of fuel going into the next game?
5: Yeah, it can be, Lee, but it's just the emotions of the game, really, and you don't want to play it up too much. What goes around comes around, I think. So, I think you have to deal with those situations with a very level head. Nothing's really gained by getting too heated.
1: Yeah, and David, as well, that criticism, the over-reliance on set plays en route to the Premier League title last season, all 10 of Arsenal's goals this time around have come from open play. So are we looking at a team that is evolving now they've won that title and playing more expansive football?
6: Yeah, I think most definitely they've evolved. Even in the set play aspect, you see them, they're mixing it up. They're not just launching in the box every single time. They're getting it down and playing short. So it's definitely something that they've looked at and gone, we can change a few things here.
1: And Brighton, though, Ian, have shown us this season, especially the League Cup win over Manchester United coming from 2 goals down at Old Trafford, they can go toe-to-toe, can't they? And do you think they'll be able to do that today, though, against Arsenal?
2: Yeah, I think they will. I think there's a confidence about the way that they're playing. And what's also impressive about them is that they're doing it with probably one of the longest injury lists in the Premier League in the early parts of the season. You know, there's no Minté, there's no Matoma, Hinshelwood, Vifa's missing. Ayiz, who they signed from Millwall, is also out. Evan Ferguson. So they're missing a number of players. But I think they're a club who've recruited exceptionally well over the years here at Brighton. And therefore, and Fabian Hertzler as well, they're buying into whatever he's doing. You know, Pascal Gross coming back for a second spell, I think, has been crucial to them in the midfield, because they have lost a lot of experience when you think of players such as Danny Welbeck and James Milner moving on. So Pascal Gross at 35 years of age, but they've got some very talented youngsters in this team, and they've only made a couple of changes from their last league outing as well. Dunk, who was, I think, hoping to try and celebrate what would have been a landmark appearance for him today, would have been potentially his 300th Premier League start for the club, isn't fit. So Pascal Strout makes his first Premier League start. And then the other change for Brighton and Hove Albion is that Andres has come in for Yalcue, who I thought has done exceptionally well in the midfield as well. And as for Arsenal, they've made two changes. Timber for the injured White and Bruno Guimaraes starts for Miles Lewis-Skelly.
1: And when you look at this Arsenal team, Mark, I mean, going for an eighth consecutive win across all competitions, they're looking ominous, aren't they, at the start of this season. Can you see any weaknesses at the moment?
5: No, what strikes you really, Lee, is the depth, you know, the amount of rotation that Mikel can do. You know, you look at the wide areas. I mean, Dalman came on, scored a couple in midweek and has not been mentioned prior to that. You look at Saka, Madueke, Eze, etc. That strength in depth across all competitions, I think, is where they've moved another gear forward. And they look so very strong at the moment. And that ability to rotate through a hard season will be invaluable to Arsenal.
1: Yeah, we're going to talk about Max Dalman and younger players a little later in this hour. He's on the bench today. A two-horse race then, David, for the title then? Only Manchester City and Arsenal have this 100% record after four games. It's early days, of course. Does it look like they're a level above everyone else, though?
6: I mean, certainly Arsenal does. Man City have gone about it a different way so far, but they've got the results. It does look that like it's a two-horse race so far, but again, anything can happen in a long old season. But as Mark says there, the strength and depth of Arsenal's got, it's hard to sort of see past them in terms of the expectations they've set themselves and this season, so...
1: It's the way, isn't it, Mark? It's hard to see how a team beats Arsenal at the moment.
5: Yeah, it's just they got that. I love the way they're constantly looking to keep moving forward, Lee. You know, no one sits on their laurels. As David mentioned, with the set pieces, they realise they get a reputation for being so strong, so they mix it up again and keep the opposition thinking. So it appears to be a very forward-thinking club, constantly challenging, pushing boundaries, and that's what you need if you're going to build this, I'm saying dynasty, but that's what they'll be looking to do. And they just fell short of penalties against PSG last season. There's no doubt everyone at the club will be looking at that Champions League final place and going one step further. So very impressed by the club, very impressed by the recruitment of the club staff and players, and I think it's going to take a lot to beat them this season.
2: What's interesting about that, yeah, Lee, is that if you look at Arsenal last season winning the title by 7 points, the lead was essentially established in the first 12 games of last year's campaign. Because if you look back, I think it's from the 29th of November to the last, I think the last 30 games, the two teams took the same number of points and almost an identical goal difference. So they both took 68 points from the last 30 matches of last season. And then the goal difference was plus 33 for Arsenal and plus 34 for Manchester City. And only once has more than one side won their first five games in the Premier League. That was Chelsea and Liverpool in the 2018-2019 season, although neither of those teams actually won the title. But I think the two of them have set the barometer for quite a while now in terms of the standards in this Premier League.
1: Yeah, Manchester City in action on Sunday against Manchester City against Sunderland this Sunday. Just before you go, Ian, we're expecting a good game today, but our record so far this season on a Saturday, I don't know if you're aware of this.
2: I am aware of it, yeah.
1: Forest 0, Leeds 1, Coventry 0, Hull 1, and then two goalless draws between Forest and Spurs, Liverpool and Fulham. It's going to get better, isn't it?
2: It is, although Fabian Hertzler was asked about what's the most important thing about today, and he said keeping a clean sheet. And I thought to myself, oh no, because my dad, bless him, is about 85, and he listens to every commentary. And he's reminded me on every occasion that I haven't had many goals to commentate on so far this season. So I'm hoping the presence of Curtis Davis, who I've never worked with before, I'm hoping that he brings a bit of je ne sais quoi and a little bit of stardust to provide the goals.
1: Yeah, well, we hope for something, Ian, at least. I'm sure both of you will provide it today.
2: Well, it might be the last time I think I worked with Mark. We saw a hatful at Kenilworth Road, did we not, Mark?
5: We did indeed, Lee. Thoroughly enjoyed that game.
1: OK, yes. Well, maybe, Mark, you can do it for us today then and get us some goals. Your
5: Absolutely.
1: Presence.
5: Got the magic dust. Yeah. Got the magic dust.
1: We'll find out. 40 minutes time, we'll be with you, Ian, for kickoff. It's Brighton against Arsenal. Should be a good one in our commentary game, fingers crossed, for the goals. I am not sure it's going to make too much difference to the outcome of this match, but with 4 minutes to go, Spurs have scored their first goal this season. Conor Gallagher has scored for Spurs, so Tottenham 1, Aston Villa 3. They're off the mark in terms of goals, possibly not all 3 points, though, in our first game of the day. Now, Matthias Jäisler's honeymoon period as Newcastle manager is well and truly over after suffering that humbling 4-1 defeat at Leeds United on Monday. It ended their five-game unbeaten start to the campaign. They face the surprise team of the season, Hull City, who are yet to lose. Chris Coles is at St James's Park for us. And Chris, Jäisler was acknowledging that it's going to be a learning curve that needs to be fast for his Newcastle team, but a chance to put things right at home.
7: Yeah, absolutely, Lee. And it was striking, actually, after that Leeds defeat that he said our principles will not change. He was asked whether or not in the wake of that humbling at Elland Road, whether he would change things. He said, no, that's not how we do things around here. What he will not like is the length of the injury list. It is quite striking how many first-team players are out for Newcastle. Byrne, Dedic, Gonzalez, Joel Linton, Ramsey, Alanga and Osula. You can make a case, a pretty strong case, for all of those being first-team regulars. So much so, there are five academy players on the bench today. None of them have made a first team appearance, and there are two 17-year-olds. So the task is difficult for Matthias Jäisler. And as for Hull, it's been a brilliant start, hasn't it, for Sergei Yakirovich's side. Can they make it to the international break unbeaten? Would be some achievement for a heavily unfancied side at the start of the season. And if they were to avoid defeat today, they'd become the first promoted side to avoid defeat in their first five Premier League games since Portsmouth managed it some 23 years ago, and they finished 13th that season.
1: The whole fans, the travelling fans at Chelsea, even breaking out to the audacious chance of we're going to win the league at Stamford Bridge, because they were leading at Chelsea at the time and going top of the table. Now, that may not happen, Mark, but you know all about bringing a new team into a league. We talked about Sporting Jacksonville. How impressive then what they have able to do, and the role now of Yakirovich to keep his players' feet on the ground, you know, to keep those expectations high. They know what they've still got to do. There's still a lot of work to go.
5: Yeah, very much so, Lee. I think there's two sides of that. As you say, there's the internal side where he's keeping the feet on the ground and building the environment and getting the squad togetherness. But there's also, I remember the Brentford owner always spoke about clubs overestimating the teams that came down and underestimating the teams that get promoted. And that's it. I think every pundit in the world favoured them to go straight back down again. But here they are, they've recruited really well. You know, very shrewd recruitment, got some good players there, and the belief is there. We can't say they're going to keep on this, maintain it throughout the long season, but certainly they've had a fantastic start. And as we saw with Sunderland when they came up, you have this impressive start and it holds you in good stead.
1: Yeah, they play that fast, direct brand of football which served them well in the Championship, and it is being effective at Premier League level. David, from what you've seen of your former club, though, Newcastle, is it the defence where improvements are needed? Just two clean sheets in their last 20 Premier League matches. Only Crystal Palace and Chelsea have conceded more Premier League goals this year than Newcastle. Is that the area?
6: Yeah, it's been leaky, to say the least. But it's interesting because I saw on Monday night Leeds did to us what we want to do to other teams, I think. And I think we're bullied a little bit overall in over 90 minutes. I think obviously with the injuries coming into it, my biggest thing is, can there be a plan B for Newcastle? If it isn't going right and things aren't going right and that Red Bull system isn't quite working, the pressing, is there a plan B? And right now I'm not so sure there is.
1: And what will it be like around St James's Park then today? You've played there, of course, you know the atmosphere, you know, they want to get back onto it today, don't they? And get that win ahead into international break.
6: Yeah, 100%. And it can change, especially going into this extended international break. 3 points is a must at home against the team. Like I say, high-flying Hull, who nobody's underestimating now after the start they've had. But they're full of confidence, and they're coming to St. James's Park with expectation to go and get a result now.
1: What can Hull achieve, Mark, then? Is it Sunderland, if we look at them, qualifying for Europe in their first season up? Or do you say, well, they're not safe yet? That's the main priority still.
5: Oh, the first priority, absolutely, will be get the number of points. That's the first thing. Premier League safety is always the first thing on the agenda.
6: Yeah, 100%. And it can change, especially going into this extended international break. 3 points is a must at home against the team. Like I say, high-flying Hull, who nobody's underestimating now after the start they've had. But they're full of confidence, and they're coming to St. James's Park with expectation to go and get a result now.
1: What can Hull achieve, Mark?

0: But then I think, as we saw with Sunderland, you can just keep building momentum and belief and confidence within the squad, and they go to places suddenly and expect to get something. And it's the mindset change that comes with victories and good performances. So, absolutely, let's see what happens. Sunderland showed them the way. They had a little dip, but they came back very strongly from it. So I think for me, yeah, enjoy the start, keep building and see where it takes you.
1: Yeah, let's see what happens then today, Chris. You mentioned that youthful-looking Newcastle bench. Just remind us of the teams then.
2: Well, the injury list only grew in the week with Tino Livramento, who came on for half an hour against Leeds, replacing the stricken Dedic, but Livramento also out. So two changes in all from that Leeds defeat. Sturr and Willock are into the team, and Dedic and Gonzalez, who also picked up an injury in that Leeds defeat, are both out. And for Hull, two changes apiece for them as well. One enforced, Noble Mendy out with concussion. So 19-year-old Australian Lucas Herrington makes his full Premier League debut. He's been very impressive in his off-the-bench cameos so far for Hull, so he gets his first Premier League start. And Sorba Thomas replaces Elliot Stroud, and he is on the bench.
1: Chris, thank you. We're with you then at St James's Park, one of our live games today on Sports World. And after failing to win any of their final seven Premier League matches last season, Everton have now put together a six-game unbeaten run at the start of this season. They advanced in the League Cup as well. They now face Ipswich Town, who are level with them on 6 points. Lee Blakeman is with us from the Hill Dickinson Stadium for this one, and it's really fine margins here because another home victory for Everton, and it's really an impressive start. A defeat and you get the air of gloom already going into an international break.
3: The first thing I've written in my notes, Lee, in front of me here, is really intriguing game this, because Everton solid at the start of the season, unbeaten not just in the Premier League but in all games across all competitions so far. All of the last three in the league though have ended as draws at Tottenham and at Bournemouth, and here in that absolute thriller against Manchester United a couple of weeks ago. Ipswich meanwhile defeated in the cup midweek against Arsenal, yes, fair enough, but I did their last league game at Crystal Palace last weekend and they were absolutely excellent, albeit playing a lot of that game against 10 men. They were creative, a real threat going forwards, and they had a proper sense of fight about them, Ipswich too, which I don't think they necessarily did have a couple of years ago. They're already, with 2 wins from 4, halfway to their win total in the entirety of their last Premier League season. 9th against 10th, both with 6 points, and an opportunity to go into the international break in the top four. It could not be set up, this game here at the brilliant Hill Dickinson Stadium, any better.
1: And in terms of the transfer window, a real contrast, because David, we had Ipswich's owners throwing everything into staying in the Premier League, spending over $250 million, 14 new signings, feeling like it's paying off. One of those new signings, Ian Fleming, scoring the winner against Crystal Palace last weekend. They're giving it a go, and at the moment, as Lee was saying there, they're getting the points on the board.
4: Yeah, 100%. It seems like it's paying off right now. And it's an interesting one because Gary O'Neill comes in and he doesn't have the loyalties as to some players as if he got promoted, such as Frank Lampard might have at Coventry City at the minute. So he can go in and use the squad that they brought in and the players they brought in, and he's doing that very well. So, Ipswich has got, they've recruited very well. And again, it's about Premier League safety.
1: And Mike, you've worked with David Moyes, of course, at Everton. How will he have responded then behind the scenes to the disappointment on deadline day, the loss of Illiman and Jai and Beto without those replacements coming in, now trying to get the best out of what is a smaller squad?
0: No, it is. I'm sure very frustrated by that. You know, he's very diligent about the transfer recruitment process, so he will undoubtedly have had deep concerns. And he knows the squad is likely. But the fact is, they've had a good start here. As you mentioned in his little commentary earlier, changing those draws into wins makes a huge difference. But you look at the form of the likes of Garner, and you've got the likes of Tyler Dibling coming up. I mean, I think they paid £30+ million and easing him into the squad. So where they are, like, yes, but they need the form of those mainstays. And Garner is a mainstay now for Everton. Delighted with the start. But as David mentioned, go into the international break on the back of a victory, it sets the whole tone for the next 2 or 3 weeks. That's a vital, vital game today.
1: Yeah, it's a big one, it feels, this final round of matches before an extended international break. And Lee, one of the players that did come into Everton, returning on loan, Jack Grealish gets a start today.
3: That's the only change. If we go with the last league games for these two, the team news for Everton, dead straightforward. Jack Grealish in for Tyreek George, the one Everton change from the 0-0 draw at Spurs. George on the bench. Two changes for Ipswich from the 3-2 win at Crystal Palace.

0: Palace, including a change of goalkeeper. Sherpin, the 6'9" giant, dropped as Christian Walton starts in goal. The other change sees Ouattara in for Greaves.
1: Lee, thank you. There are three live games then coming towards the end of Tottenham 1, Aston Villa 3. With just a minute of added on time to go, Villa look like coming away with their first win of the season. We'll be at the Tottenham Hotspur Stadium in a few moments' time. On Friday night, Brazil's Igor Thiago scored his first Premier League goal of the season as unbeaten Brentford scored three times in the second half to beat their West London neighbours Chelsea. So Jadon Antony had opened the scoring, and then in added on time, Fabio Carvalho with the third. Brentford then up to third. Here's their manager Keith Andrews.
2: I love them to bits. I think they're a special group. The way they approach everything, they attack it with a real honesty and humility about everything we do. You've got to dig deep at times. I think we've had to show different traits over the last few weeks. I think teams are paying us a lot more respect than they did last season. They've watched our team grow, our team develop. You've got to enjoy nights like this. There's enough tough days in the game that when you play against a team of the calibre of some of their players and what they can do, when you play with such personality and show so many different traits to have to win the game, it's really pleasing, obviously.
1: That's Keith Andrews. Brentford, they're now six games unbeaten at the start of this season. Your former club, Mark, and, you know, one of their biggest strengths is how they've adapted as well. They can seem to find the best approach depending on their opponent, and against Chelsea, really picking their moments, hitting them on the counter-attack, and another very impressive performance.
3: Yeah, absolutely. But as you mentioned earlier with Brighton, the recruitment of Brentford has been outstanding. We talked about Hull, but there's Keane Lewis Potter, who I thought was outstanding last night on that left side, both defensively and offensively, Lee. They bring an Austrian in, Schuster, I think they got for 15, 16 million under the radar, and probably comes in before he expected and does very well last night. So they're dangerous going forward. They're hard to break down. They're resilient. They snap at tackles. They do the basics outstandingly well, and they're just a really tough team to beat now.
1: Yeah, and after a real starring role last season, David, 22 league goals for Igor Thiago, it looked a little short of confidence coming back off the World Cup, which had been difficult for him with Brazil, but he's now got off the mark, and you would hope if you're his teammate there that you can just kick on now when the league resumes again in October.
4: Yeah, I mean, obviously, scoring goals is confidence for a striker, but it's his whole game is excellent. The way he plays and bullies other center halves, he's a fantastic footballer. So it's good to see him getting on the score sheet. And like Keith Andrews says there, you've got to enjoy nights like this. And you could see him actually enjoying it on the touchline, which is refreshing for a manager to see and such a highly intense job that they can actually go and enjoy what it's supposed to be doing and enjoy the football. So it's nice to see in here and speak like that.
1: Yeah, it was good going over to the fans afterwards, singing along with them after their victory. Big win for Brentford. Big win for Aston Villa as well, because the full-time whistle has just gone. Spurs did score very late on in that minute of added on time. I was talking about Jean-Paul Van Hecker, but it has finished Spurs 2, Aston Villa 3. We're there shortly. Chelsea, though, now three league matches without a win. They've lost two of them and have failed to score for the first time under their manager, Xabi Alonso.
5: Yeah, everything was disappointing, especially the result for sure, the main thing. But yeah, we can do better. We must do better. The 45 minutes, we're competing well, but in second half we have dropped. We have conceded the three goals. Once you concede from set pieces, again this gives them an advantage. And after still we're out of minutes to play, so we don't have to lose control, because once you concede the second goal, it's much harder, and we have lost a little bit our discipline. We have to correct, and it's our failures, our mistakes, sorry.
1: Yeah, Xabi Alonso talking about losing a little bit of discipline after such a positive start to the campaign, Mark. Back-to-back wins, goals are plenty. It's just got a little bit tricky for Chelsea.
3: It really has. I mean, you watch the game last night, Lee, and you see the lights of Reece James and Casado in the stands, you know, and as I say, I'm sure it's been well documented over there, but bringing a 16-year-old substitute on is him sending a message to the board. Any manager will tell you that's there's a way of sending certain messages, and that was a very clear one for me watching from afar, that he needs more. He can't lose those players like Enzo and Santos, etc., not replace them. And there's no doubt they looked like last night. Brentford was a deserved victory second half, and this is Chelsea. And I think they have to look at that very closely, and he'll want activity in January for sure.
1: Yeah, Maddy Nicol Jazuli, the 16-year-old, the first player born in the 2010s to play in the Premier League, came on late for Chelsea in that defeat to Brentford. And defending once again, David, isn't it? With them now three league games without a win, 7 goals conceded in that time, 12 in total this season, another 3 in the League Cup as well. It's becoming an issue.
4: Yeah, especially from set pieces. You see the first goal go in, and Henderson and Martinez arguing about whose man it was and not reacting from the set piece. It comes down to that and changes within the back four. Consistency, it's good to have a consistent back four, back five, whatever you're playing, working together week in, week out, and getting those relationships built. But it's difficult. The minute Mark says it's a clear message that he needs bodies in the door.
1: So Chelsea beaten then by Brentford on Friday night. Spurs have just been beaten by Aston Villa. We'll be at the Tottenham Hotspur Stadium. I think John Southall might be left on his own, or the fans that have left. But a defeat for Spurs then. We'll reflect on that with Mark and David after the BBC News with Debbie Russ.
6: NATO has described security in the Arctic as one of its top priorities after the United States and Denmark announced a deal that resolved a long-running dispute about Greenland. President Trump said the agreement would give the US permanent control of security in the self-governing Danish territory. Adrian Murray is in Copenhagen and gave us this assessment.
7: Some of the smaller details that have emerged are that this will also include some sort of veto that would prohibit any sensitive investments made by US adversaries, so namely Russia or China, and also that it would prohibit those countries from establishing any military bases. And what's very interesting is what's not said by President Trump. There's no mention of any exchange of territory.
6: The European Union says it regrets a decision by the United States to deny visas to Palestinian officials to attend the United Nations General Assembly in New York. An EU spokesman urged Washington to reconsider, citing its obligations as the host nation. Malaysia says it will assist Indonesia in fighting large wildfires on Borneo and Sumatra. Aircraft and more than 50 firefighters are to help tackle the fires that Indonesia has been battling for weeks. Toxic haze has affected countries across the region. Black smoke and flames have been seen near the international airport in Riyadh hours after air raid alerts were issued in the Saudi capital. It was the first time residents had been given an alert and urged to stay indoors since a recent escalation in the conflict with the Iran-backed Houthis in Yemen. The 20th Asian Games have been declared open at a colourful ceremony in Nagoya in Japan. 45 countries and regions are competing in the Games. Organisers have faced criticism for saving money on athlete accommodation. They're being housed in a mixture of hotels, temporary containers and a cruise ship. This has prompted mixed reactions from spectators at the Games.
8: It's been quite a long time since the Asian Games were last held in Japan. As a resident of Nagoya, I feel a sense of pride. I was looking forward to the Games, so I came here for the opening ceremony.
9: I am a little bit concerned how the temporary accommodation would affect athletes' conditions. When Hiroshima hosted the Games last time, there was a proper athletes' village, and I think it worked well. But I imagine we'll probably see more arrangements like temporary housing in the future.
6: And that's the latest BBC News. Now, back to Lee James and Sports World.
1: Debbie, thank you very much. It's Sports World's Premier League Saturday, and we've got three live games coming up, including our commentary match from the Amex Stadium on the south coast of England, Brighton and Hove Albion, against the champions Arsenal, who are looking to make it 8 wins out of 8 in all competitions at the start of the season. Everton against Ipswich, Newcastle against Hull are three other live games, and already today, Tottenham Hotspur have been beaten at home 3-2 by Aston Villa. And our Sports World team is the former Newcastle and Canada international defender David Edgar, the former Nottingham Forest and Brentford manager Mark Warburton, and John Southall is with us from the Tottenham Hotspur Stadium after that first game of the day. And John, on Friday's Sport Today, you did predict you would see a Spurs goal. You saw not one, but two. It was still not enough.
10: Miracles happen, and but to be fair, the game was long gone. by the time they'd scored that. They were 3-0 down at the time when Conor Gallagher, it took a little deflection, his goal into the bottom left-hand corner, and then Jan-Paul van Hekker, that was it, the last play of the game, and the match was long gone by the time that had gone into the net. So, you know, there are real problems here for Tottenham. It's £300 million they spent in the summer. I know it will take time, but at times in that second half, Tim Krul's alongside me watched it as well. They look really poor.
11: Yeah, they did so well at the start. The fans were right behind them. Everything looked like Spurs were going to score. Suzuki and obviously Villa's goal had some amazing saves today. And when things are against you, things are really against you. And that seems to be the moment for Spurs at the moment.
10: Yeah, they could have been out of sight as well, Lee, by half-time, because as Tim said there, they had four or five really good chances. Suzuki played really well in the Villa goal. But they're just, you know, when it's not your day, it's not your day. And then they thought they'd scored the equaliser. That was disallowed as well. And that, you know, just deflated the place as well.
1: Yeah, Tim, where do Spurs go from here then? It's going to be a long international break, isn't it, from everyone connected with the club?
11: It is. And I think the more worrying thing was the 3-0, the Bondia super strike. It wasn't just the strike, but for me, the reaction of the Spurs players. You had literally Gomez running through 5-6 Spurs players before Emi Buendia hit this amazing 25-30-yarder. But the lack of fight, a bite and tackles, that's the bare minimum. And that was the worrying bit. And obviously, when that goal went in, I think there was at least 10,000 Spurs fans leaving the stadium. Yeah. So that was... they need a reset. And, I mean, De Zerbi signed a 5-year contract, so clearly he's the man at the moment for the club. But yeah, they need a win very quickly here.
1: Yeah, you must have been left on your own, the two of you.
10: Yeah, and actually, when you look at the table as well, I mean, conceivably, if results go against them this weekend, going into the international break, they could be bottom of the Premier League. And I know it's very early, but still.
1: Yeah, that's a big one, isn't it, for the fans. John and Tim, thank you both very much. John Southall, Tim Krul at the Tottenham Hotspur Stadium. Mark and David, well, what do you make of this? I mean, Mark, De Zerbi has preached patience, hasn't he? There have been big arrivals for a lot of money to the club. How hard is it to gel a team then when there are so many players coming together there? Because it's just not happening at the moment for Spurs.
3: No, it's not. And I am a genuine Spurs fan, Lee, so I can talk from the heart. I think, you know, it does take time. It's the one commodity you need as a coach, as a manager, to gel your squad and create your environment. There's no doubt. He had the end of last season and they got the job done, and they go into this season full of optimism. But when you refer to the fans leaving their droves, that's a really bad look for Spurs. You know, we saw it last season. 3-0 down, there's still time to play and the stadium's emptying. It kills a confidence. We have the international break we mentioned. It's a long time to have that black cloud sitting over you, so to speak, and they need to change it quickly. Huge investment, big expectation now from the fans, world-class stadium, training ground, etc. They need results on the pitch, and De Zerbi needs that to change.
1: And you'll know, managing in football at the big clubs, the pressures that come when you were at Rangers as well, are the fans going to have that patience, do you think, with De Zerbi? The pressure is going to be cranked up now.
3: I think there's enough now about them, Lee, to realise you can't keep calling for the manager's head every 5 minutes. You need some stability and give the man... And Robert, there's no doubt about his quality as a coach and a manager, but they need to see some results now. After last season coming so close to relegation and what the fans went through, and it's you know, we talk about the rivalry and Arsenal... how strong they are and marching forward, one of the best teams in the world now. It hurts to be a Spurs fan, I'm sure, right now. And that I keep referring to emptying the stadium, Lee, because it's very indicative of the mindset around the club at the moment, and you need to change that.
1: It's surely no coincidence, David, that this, you know, these two sides that have gone through two of the biggest squad upheavals over the summer made these sluggish starts. Aston Villa did it last season as well and went on to qualify for the Champions League. So things can be turned around, and from Villa's point of view, David, Unai Emery will see this as a real match to build on now to get most of his new signings together after the international break and to really now put a run together.
4: Yeah, I mean, Manzambi's came in and scored in his debut, so he's getting some players back, but he's had a difficult summer as well. And to all credit to Emery, what he's done with that club and to be able to continuously do it and get these results. So... yeah, it's fantastic going into the international break for Villa. But as Mark says, it's a dark cloud over Spurs going into this international break for them. Just It's difficult when as footballers, it's a confidence thing. And I think just getting that win could help them massively. But now with 3-4 weeks without a game, it's really difficult.
1: Yeah, I wondered if it's going to be worse this time around because we've got an extended international break. So it's longer than usual. It'll last for pretty much 3 weeks. So as a Premier League manager, then how would you feel about that break, Mark? Because there is perhaps a chance to work, although not many players will be left behind, but there is perhaps a chance to work with some of the squad, chance to take stock, but also it's disruptive when you're trying to bed your new ideas in and players are flying around the world.
3: Yeah, I mean, the first thing is he's going to lose a chunk of his squad. His first thought will be get back safely from injury. That's always your concern, the international break. I mean, secondly, do you need to give him a few days off? And that might sound bizarre, but David would tell you sometimes you just go and clear the head and come back focused, and you might have the first 4 days off, which will sound terrible to a Spurs fan right now, but you need to be realistic and give the boys a recharge perhaps and come back and they can embrace the ideas. He'll want to keep cementing his own thoughts and principles, Lee. He'll want to be driving on the training ground, making sure they understand exactly what he expects and demands from them. But it does take time, and it's a big, big club, and the expectation is strong, and everything David said is right. You know, at the end of the day, you need results. Simple as that.
1: And if we look around the league, you know, you can look at managers and clubs having difficult spells, David, coming into an international break. I mean, Coventry are playing later at Nottingham Forest with 0.0 goals, rock bottom. You know, how they need something tonight, you would feel. A goal at least, or ideally, obviously, points on the board and a win, you know, to give them some hope going into an international break.
4: Yeah, again, it's confidence as a team, as footballers. It's Coventry haven't been playing terribly poorly. They came up against a good Brighton team the other day, a very good Brighton team, free-flowing, free-scoring team.
1: And they've been away at Arsenal and Manchester City as well. They've had tough fixtures, haven't they?
4: Yeah, it's been a difficult start, as it will be in the Premier League playing against anyone. But again, if you can get a result or a goal or a performance in some way to going into this international break where you can get, again, as Mark said, hopefully some time away from the pitch, maybe spend some time with your family, but then come back a little bit regrouped and refreshed and ready to go again.
1: And it can be in the media. There's always talk about managers under pressure, Mark, but is the timing of the international break as well? If you look at the game coming up, our live game on Sunday is Fulham against Manchester United. If the international break had been in September after three games, Fulham had three defeats, Alvaro Arbeloa under huge pressure, but he's just had a little bit more time. He's got a good point at Liverpool, maybe feeling a little bit better about things, especially if they could get the result against Manchester United.
3: Yeah, absolutely. But the timing is always key. You know, you hear managers over the years talk about it's a November break when they'll be looking at changes being made, the managers are not working, etc. And that's just the nature of the game, Lee. But certainly that bit more time to steady the ship, for sure. But that just, it makes it even worse, the teams that aren't doing that. You know, and you look around, Coventry, you refer to it, yes, a tough start, 0 goals, 0 points. But they've been in some tough places, and Frank will be saying that. They've got very experienced guys who've done it at the highest levels of the Premier League. They would have expected nothing from those games. So I think it's a different mindset at Coventry as it is to Tottenham, where the expectation is so high after a tough season. So clubs will vary, Lee, for sure. But I think the mindset of Coventry will want to keep grinding on, and it will come.
1: So the international break comes up after this round of matches. I mentioned the game on Sunday. Manchester United, it would seem, are heading towards that all-too-familiar autumn where they've had a sticky patch of results, and the pressure will then come on their manager, of course. But it was such a positive end to last season for Michael Carrick. In fact, he's still picked up the most points since his appointment across the whole of the league. But it's in danger, David, isn't it, of just fading away. Knocked out of the League Cup by Brighton. First time in half a century that they had taken a two-goal lead at Old Trafford and lost a match. Just feels like something's not quite there at the moment for them.
4: Yeah, and again, it's tough to put your finger on not being there, but it seems to be happening year in, year out recently at Manchester United, especially after such a good finish of the season. There was high hopes for everything. And you know, Michael Carrick seems a cool, collected character. And he seems, again, he says it's not the end of the world. Nobody likes losing, obviously, but we're not going to... This isn't the be-all and end-all right now. So he's happy with some of the performances. It just needs to start picking up those results. And again, that with the results comes confidence as players.
1: And is he being helped, though, Mark? I mean, it's slightly underwhelming transfer window. They focused on their midfield, but it's a similar defence to 4 years ago, and they didn't strengthen the fullback areas where most Manchester United fans would say they needed to. So has Carrick really been helped? It's a tough task, isn't it, for him now with Champions League football as well?
3: Yeah, very much so. As the first thing we said in this show, Lee, was about the depth of the Arsenal squad, and any team in Europe needs to have that depth and to cover the injury and the travel and the fatigue aspects of it. I was surprised. I thought there's strength in those areas that you highlighted, as most Man United fans would do. But he's still got a very, very strong squad there. You know, he's got the likes of Rashford coming back and England's national playing there. He's got the energy up top. He's got the midfield quality, undoubtedly. Fernandes remains a key figure in that United team. But again, it's the same words, Lee. It's expectation, it's demand, you know, it's frustration from the fans. They want more. And that Brighton defeat would have hurt many, many fans indeed.
1: You mentioned something there, David, about his calmness, because he was asked in his media conference ahead of this Fulham game whether he needed to show more emotion. I like Mark's take on this in a moment. But, you know, we were appraising his calmness, weren't we, not so long ago, especially having taken over from Ruben Amorim. You know, it was that calmness that we thought was his real quality. But now the fans need to see that emotion. When it's not going well, do they need to see a bit more from the manager, do you think, David?
4: As long as it's authentic, right? As long as it's actually real and the players can feel it, it's spotted a mile off if it's not, and it's just false bravado and trying to do it for the fans. So if it's authentic, and I'm sure behind closed doors, he's got the respect of the players, and he does have that energy in training. So it's I think a cool head on the touchline at this such a big level is key to being a manager at this level anyway. So it depends. Do the fans just want someone ranting and raving and screaming at the touchline, the referees, or do you want results?
1: And do you have to be yourself then, Mark? Is that the key thing there? I just saw some passion from Unai Emery when Villa had scored a goal. He went over and smashed his fist down onto the bag of balls. He provides that, but that is him, isn't it? Not everyone's different.
3: I totally agree with David's comment. It's being realistic. It's being you, Lee. In my head, never too high and never too low is important as a manager. Someone said to me at Rangers once, you know, you should run down a touchline and greet the fans. I think they'll see through you in a heartbeat. If it's not you, they'll see through you straight away. So it's got to be genuine. It's got to be authentic. And I couldn't agree more with David's comments. So, yes, the fans know you care. Michael Carrick has been the top player international for United. He cares passionately. But that's his character and that's who he is.
1: The calmness of Michael Carrick, will it get the result on Sunday? We're going to the Amex Stadium pretty soon for Brighton against Arsenal, our live commentary game. Just before we do that and hear from Mikel Arteta, though, Manchester United were involved in a story this week which has dominated the headlines, with one of their academy players, the 15-year-old JJ Gabriel, sent the club a formal notice saying he wanted to cancel his registration with immediate effect. He turned 16 in October. Sources close to the player say they feel let down by United, arguing that promises around the pathway to the first team have not been kept. He's very highly rated. He played on the pre-season tour against Atletico Madrid, and many of the top sides in Europe are interested in him. I believe there was a visit to Barcelona over the last couple of days. We'll see how that develops. But the wider discussion here is just how do you go about managing a special young talent, a wonder kid, at your club, because a club can't be held to ransom, Mark, either, can they? And there's got to be a way to do this, to incorporate them in and get them into a first team if they're good enough.
3: No, I read this story from afar, Lee, so I apologise if any of my facts are wrong, but I understand there's some very busy parties around this young player, shall we say, be it family or agents, whatever it may be. You're talking about Man United, and they're disappointed with the path to the first team. He's 15 years old. And they'll be sitting there quoting that Max Dalman has been brought on, and he has been carefully nurtured. But I do think now, when people get involved like this, and this is one of the biggest clubs, if not the biggest club in world football for decades, and you're talking about being frustrated and let down, and I just sense financially there'll be a big impact, but you cannot have clubs held to ransom. And right now, what we've seen in Cat 1 to Cat 1 clubs taking players and whatever else, and the predator-like behaviour of certain clubs, I just think now are these young players, or are they simply assets, Lee? I'm not so sure anymore.
1: How much pressure, David, is there at that young age then? And as Mark was saying there, does it matter who you've got around you as a player? Who's there to advise you, to lean on? There'll be family, there'll be agents, there'll be people within the club as well. But it's a difficult time. It can be when you're trying to find your way, but you're ambitious and want to push on in your career as well.
4: Yeah, there shouldn't be any pressure at that age. You should be still enjoying your football and developing. And I think, as Mark said there, Dalman and these young players have been carefully nurtured and brought in at the right time. And I can't speak for, I don't know enough about the young lad as a player or person to make a judgment if he is ready or not. But whether he's ready physically or technically, he might not be ready mentally. And these clubs have got resources to check the psychological testing, physical testing, everything, and they know if a player is ready or not. And I mean, if you've got a 15-year-old kid holding the one of the biggest clubs in the world to ransom, I think we're in a difficult place in football.
1: We've seen incredible players, Mark, burst through. Lamine Yamal effect, really, bursting through at young ages. It's happened all the time through football, but we've just mentioned today, haven't we? Maddie Nicole Djazuli making his Chelsea debut as a 16-year-old. Floyd Samba came on and scored on his first team debut for Manchester City in the League Cup this week, age 17. You mentioned Max Dowman, at now age 16, who's having his minutes managed and his progression managed by Arsenal. But, you know, we've seen that Yamal effect, haven't we? And players, you know, if they're good enough, should they just be there in the first team?
3: Yeah, if they're good enough, you're old enough. I strongly believe in that, Maxim Lee, for sure. But I'm looking at a player over here in the US called Kevan Sullivan, and the way he's been handled from a very young age at Philadelphia Union. The agreement with Man City, I believe, is in place. David might know more than I do on that subject, but it's in place. And here's a guy, level-headed. He came on at 14 years of age to play in the MLS. And looked totally unfazed, Lee. But again, it's been carefully nurtured and structured, taken out, you know, you put them back in again. It's how you look after these young players. But I get very, it's disappointing to see a young 15-year-old hold a club of such stature and magnitude to ransom. For me, it does not sit well at all.
1: And just a quick final one on this, because we're going to the Amex, David. But, you know, you can push perhaps for too much too soon. There are the pitfalls as well. And as you say, that, you know, the problems of this level of attention and exposure at a young age, which has to be looked at as well.
4: Yeah, I think these kids see other players doing it, these other youngsters, the Yamal, Sullivan, the Dalman's doing it, and they think that they have to do it now. Mm. And I think not just the pressure of that, these kids have got, they're celebrities in their own right on social media. And I think this is the world we live in, that they think that they should be playing just because of these types of things. So, again, I can't really, I don't know enough about the ins and outs of the situation, but it's a strange one.
1: Okay, we'll see what develops there with that young man and also with the young players that are around the Premier League. So we're going to the Amex Stadium then. Live commentary, we get the thoughts of Mark and David on this one after we've heard from the Arsenal manager, Mikel Arteta.
12: Mikel, two changes from the game at Sunderland. No White in the squad today and Lewis Skelly on the bench. Timber in, first league start for Bruno. Can you talk me through those?
13: Well, with the necessities that we have for today's game to start, we believe he's the best team to start, and then we have the finishers to come in.
12: The word invincibles is associated with Arsenal, obviously. Given the run that you're on and what you've had to overcome, is there a bit of a feeling of invincibility right now?
13: Well, there is a lot of feeling of urgency and understanding how tough it is to win every match and how tough it's going to be to win today. That's the feeling.
12: And when you look at Brighton, I know that you've said that they've done incredible things here. What have they done so well this season that is going to challenge you today?
13: Well, they dominate all phases. They are extremely well coached. They have patterns, they have function, they have really good concepts and principles of play, and they make it suffer because when they are connected and when they have the right players involved in certain areas, these are really dangerous team.
1: That's Mikel Arteta ahead of Brighton against Arsenal. What do we both think then about this one? Is it going to be 8 wins from 8 in all competitions, Mark?
3: I think so. I see Brighton scoring, but I'd go for 2-1 Arsenal victory here, Lee.
1: David, what do you think here? Can Brighton cause an upset?
4: I'll go for 2-2. I promise David, Canadian, come on, scores first goal in the Premier League.
1: We'll see if we've got a Canadian feel then to this. Are we going to get another Arsenal win? We'll find out. We're with the champions very soon. Mark Warburton, David Edgar, thank you both so much.
3: Thanks, Lee. Thanks, have a good afternoon.
1: Yeah, good to have you both with us on the Sports World team. So here we are then, all set to go at the Amex Stadium. It's the champions Arsenal against Brighton. Let's join our...
14: ABC News with Tim Wooten. Authorities in Western Australia are still trying to find the shark responsible for a fatal attack which claimed the life of 63-year-old Greg James O'Neill yesterday. Courtney Withers has more from Sorrento Beach in Perth North.
15: Many people were back here at the beach today to pay their respects, laying floral tributes, and were seen looking out into the ocean in a moment of reflection. We did receive an update from WA's Fisheries Minister Jackie Jarvis this morning, who said this is an incredibly distressing situation and offered her condolences to the victim's family. Now, she did provide an update in saying that she has given the authority to euthanise the shark, but indicated that it's not currently tagged and wasn't yesterday and hasn't yet been located by authorities.
14: The federal government says Australians shouldn't be worried about fuel supply despite the war in the Middle East continuing to disrupt oil supply chains. The government has announced an extension of the minimum stockholding obligations for companies to January next year. It means companies will be able to hold less fuel in reserve if they commit to putting more of their supply into the domestic market. Energy Minister Chris Bowen says it is a necessary move.
16: While Australia's fuel security system remains very strong, there does remain pressure internationally. And I think it's appropriate to give those fuel companies that just little bit of extra flexibility.
14: Energy Minister Chris Bowen has indirectly criticised US President Donald Trump's decision to ban certain news outlets from the White House. Writing on social media, Mr Trump says CNN, MS Now and Politico are expelled from the White House effective immediately due to what he calls reporting of fake news, likening the move to One Nation's decision to expel ABC and Guardian journalists from press conferences. Chris Bowen says press freedom is part of democracy.
16: What happens in other countries is a matter for them, but in Australia, every politician should be subject to scrutiny, and Australian politicians excluding journalists from press conferences shows that they just can't handle scrutiny, and I think that's not good for democracy.
14: A deal between Denmark, the United States and Greenland has been welcomed by Copenhagen residents eager to end months of uncertainty. The agreement will bolster US military presence in Greenland while keeping it under Danish control after months of US threats to take the island by force. It will be officially signed by three governments next week during the United Nations General Assembly. These Copenhagen residents say the announcement comes as a relief following a tense period.
17: It seems like actually the US have the right and maybe obligation to put their defense at Greenland as they have had since World War II. So I guess that's okay.
18: It's going to be more quiet now. The United States is probably going to get what they could have had the whole time if they just asked nicely.
14: The Washington Post newspaper is reporting at least four more U.S. service members have died during the Iran war than the Pentagon has disclosed publicly. Citing six Defense Department officials, the Post says there have been at least 22 U.S. military deaths in the war, which began with a U.S.-Israeli attack on Iran at the end of February. U.S. Defense Secretary Pete Hegseth has denied the report, calling it a complete lie in a social media post. Sport now. The Sydney Roosters have advanced to an NRL preliminary final with a thumping win over Cronulla Sutherland at the Sydney Football Stadium. Andrew Moore reports.
19: A great crowd of 39,147 was thoroughly entertained for the first 60 minutes of the game. It was very tight. The Roosters raced to a 12-0 lead early with tries in the first 11 minutes to Lindsay Collins and Daniel Tupou, but then the Sharks scored twice in 2.5 minutes. Vitally though, the Roosters scored again before halftime through Daly Cherry-Evans, and then after a lot of toing and froing, Connor Watson finished off a great team try in the 52nd minute, and then that broke the camel's back. The Roosters then ran amok, scoring 8-2 en route to a 46-10 win, setting up a preliminary final on Friday night against the Dolphins at Lang Park. Andrew Moore, ABC Sport, Sydney.
14: And in the AFL, the Brisbane Lions have qualified for a fourth straight grand final, defeating Hawthorn by 9 points in a preliminary final epic at the MCG. After trailing by 14 points at half-time, the Lions dominated the third term to take a 20-point lead into the final break, but they were forced to weather a late Hawks surge to claim a 2011-131-19-8-122 victory. Hawthorn forward Nick Watson kicked 6 goals as his side reclaimed the lead in the final term, but majors to Hugh McLean Cluggage and Will Ashcroft secured the win for Brisbane. The two-time defending premiers will face Fremantle in the season decider at the MCG next Saturday. You're up to date with the latest in ABC News.

Taking a look at the capital city weather now, Brisbane sunny, 14 to a top of 29. Sydney also sunny, 15 to 28. Canberra sunny as well, 6 to 24. Melbourne windy and sunny, 16 to 27. Hobart a possible late shower and windy, 8 to 27. Adelaide a possible late shower as well and 17 to 25. Perth a shower or two, 13 to 20. Darwin you can expect a sunny day, 23 to a top of 34. 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

0: Yes, they certainly do. Konsa to Ødegaard. Brighton then nil. Arsenal nil, 6 minutes played. We know that Newcastle United are leading Hull City by a goal to nil. Konsa to Raya has to quickly control that ball and pass it then inside the area to Gabriel. Forward for Bruno Guimaraes to run onto for Arsenal in their red and white shirts, but another sloppy ball given away. And then this is Ayari to Kostoulas, runs into a wall of players. He still gets the shot away, and Raya needed to get low down and make the save. And it was a very good save as well. Right footed, out for a corner kick.
1: Yeah, and it was that time where Arsenal used the Brighton press to their advantage. They managed to play the ball through nicely, through the first line to Guimaraes, but Guimaraes pass, so sloppy. And, you know, as it's played forward, it's really a bit of a scramble on the edge of the box, a bit of a deflection, but, you know, Kostoulas takes on the shot. Raya just gets fingertips to it at the right-hand side and stops it from going in his bottom right-hand corner.
0: St Mirren nil, Dundee United 1 is the latest score on the Scottish Premiership. We'll be going back to Newcastle in a moment, but there's a corner kick for Brighton Hove Albion. This is BBC Radio 5 Live. Gross to take it on that far side, the left. Gross waits, swings this one over under pressure. Inside the area, shot block. We're going racing. Darren Owen at air.
2: Thanks, Ian. Yes, we're coming to halfway in this race for the two-year-old fillies. The Firth of Clyde Stakes, a decimated field with a whole host of non-runners. Just a five-horse field now. Etinant is making the running from the odds-on favourite Silent Beauty. And then over to the far side is Ruby Moon for the Fahy team. They've got a really good record in this particular race. Angel in My Heart is next, and Dark Issue, the only other one in the lineup, being pushed along the second favourite. Inside the final quarter of a mile, this heavy ground here at air, and the favourite, Silent Beauty, is eased into the lead. A furlong and a half from home. David Egan has asked Silent Beauty now to go and win the race. We lead by about a length and a half. To the outside, Angel in My Heart's going to make a race of it. They're well inside the final 150 yards, and it is Silent Beauty the leader from Angel in My Heart. Silent Beauty maintaining a lead of about a length over Angel in My Heart, and this will go to the favourite. Silent Beauty makes it three wins. Silent Beauty the winner. It's close for second in the end with Ruby Moon and Angel in My Heart in a photo finish for second. No doubt about the winner. That's the odds-on favourite, a Silent Beauty for David Egan and Kevin DeFoy for Ammo Racing. Wins well, goes to script. Really heavy ground, must stress, really heavy ground here at Ayr this afternoon. And the latest regarding the Ayr Gold Cup, Fandom number 20 is the non-runner there. So a field of 24 will line up for the big one at around about 3:40.
0: Another goal at Newcastle United, Chris Coles.
3: What a start for Newcastle United. 2-0 up inside 7 minutes. Harvey Barnes, once again instrumental, found Lewis Hall, driven into the corner. Newcastle 2, Hull 0.
0: Everton 0, Ipswich Town 0. Still goalless here at the Amex. Arsenal are trying to hold off what has been an excellent start from Brighton, looking to build on that superb comeback at Old Trafford in the League Cup you might have listened to on BBC Radio 5 Live in midweek, as it goes out towards Saka on that far side, the right. Strout there is able to clear, picked back up by Timber to Ødegaard, because we actually haven't really seen a sustained spell of passing from Arsenal.
1: No, we haven't seen anything from it. This is the first time they've actually managed to get a little bit of control, starting to get a bit more territory into the Brighton half now. Still haven't seen Saka touch a ball, still haven't seen Havertz really get on the ball yet, that with that just there being probably his first or second touch. So they're starting to get to grips with what they want to do in this game, and Brighton have set themselves back into a bit of a deep, low block shape at the moment.
0: Yep, everybody from those blue shirts of Brighton is back behind the ball. Arsenal, though, do play the ball into the Brighton half of the field as they're playing from right to left. As we look, Bromley are leading Huddersfield Town by a goal to nil in League One. Huddersfield, who are the only unbeaten side left in League One, but have fallen behind. So Bromley are ahead against second-placed Huddersfield, and Barnet against Fleetwood. Both of those sides are actually unbeaten in League Two, but it is Barnet who are leading by a goal to nil. The League Two leaders are ahead. This is Guimaraes. Guimaraes for Arsenal. Challenge comes in from Gomez, and our referee, Darren England, gives that free kick to the champions. Sahil Sahi with news of that Bromley goal in League One.
4: Yeah, it's come from JJ McKiernan from a corner. Bromley's second of the game. A good header from 8 yards away. Bromley yet to win at home in the league this season, but they're leading Huddersfield by a goal to nil.
0: Straight to Everton, Lee Blakeman.
5: Everton 1, Ipswich 0, it had been coming. Tarkowski with a shot from 25 yards out, virtually hit Barry on its way in. He's got 5 for the season already. Everton 1, Ipswich 0.
0: Blackburn Rovers have equalised in the Championship. Portsmouth 1, Blackburn Rovers 1. The Women's Rugby Union, England-Canada, Hamish Marshall.
6: England 5, Canada 5, just like the World Cup final last year. England went behind, Lizzie Gibson going over. But home favourite Claudia Maloney-McDonald has just gone over to level for England. Both conversions missed, England 5, Canada 5.
0: Told you that Barnett were ahead, here's Charlotte Richardson.
7: A penalty makes it Barnett 1, Fleetwood 0. Kabongo Shimanga fouled in the box, dusted himself down to coolly slot the ball into the bottom left corner. Barnett 1, Fleetwood 0.
0: Verbruggen clears long. Kuiper is the one who was trying to get in off that left touchline. One bounce, though, and it's through towards David Raya. Drops it to the feet of Rice. Conser then will pass the ball back to David Raya. Takes a touch. Squares the ball to the left-hand side for Gabriel. Calafiori then 25 yards out from his own goal. Then gives it away. And Kadioglu will go all the way back to Bart Verbruggen in the Brighton goal. Curtis.
1: Yeah, really, Arsenal starting to get a little bit more of the shape, looking a little bit more organised, like they know what they're doing, you know, less sloppy passes, starting to have a bit more control higher up the pitch rather than trying to play everything in and around their box, and they seem to be able to press themselves now. But Brighton do look sharp. Every time there's a loose ball, Brighton seem to be landing on it and seem to have great intent in this game today.
0: Brighton, who are celebrating that 125th year anniversary today, and Arsenal are aiming to equal their best start to a season in 123 years. 1903 was the last time that they won their opening eight games to a season. Harry Bradshaw was the manager in Division Two. Incidentally, they lost their ninth match of that season at Barnsley. And here we are, not in South Yorkshire, but on the South Coast, and it's Brighton and Hove Albion nil, Arsenal nil, with 12 and a half minutes played. Kadioglu gets away from Solis, looks for the ball in behind for Gomez, tied it up by Calafiori. Raya finds Ødegaard, gives it away. Given the ball away on a number of occasions, haven't they? Is that down to the Brighton press, do you think?
1: I think there's an element of the Brighton press, but there's been a bit of sloppiness as well there, because you see the ball from Raya, it almost looked like a bit of a scuff, but he's lovely wrapped it right through the middle of the pitch into the centre circle, and Ødegaard just takes a really sloppy touch. It was a nice weighted ball, perfect for him, but just took a really sloppy touch and gave it straight back to Brighton. But yeah, it's just ultimately the higher up ones where Brighton are pressing, and again, that's an example there. Timber being pressed, tried to play it to Saka, couldn't handle the press, and then Brighton won it high up again.
0: Yeah, there's a real tempo to this game. That's headed out of play by Andres. It goes out for an Arsenal throw on that far side. Dundee United have got a second goal at St Mirren. St Mirren 0, Dundee United 2 is the latest score in the Scottish Premiership. And Arsenal will do well just to try and take the sting out of this start from Brighton. 13 and a half minutes played. Remember, you've got to take these throws quickly nowadays. And already, there's the hand up from the referee, Darren England, to say, we're watching. And it's been taken, and Calafiori runs forward on this near side now to Solis. Only 5 seconds to take a throw-in or the goal kick. That felt very close to exceeding that.
1: I think that definitely exceeded it. You know, I've seen some refs putting a hand up straight away as soon as they walk out there, so that seemed a little bit longer. I think, you know, going back to the Brighton press, and obviously with...
0: Raya's given the ball away, and this might be an opportunity for Brighton, but Declan Rice did ever so well to prevent, I think it was Ayari, to try and get the shot clear, and Arsenal now can bring the ball downfield, and Havertz has peeled out towards the right-hand side, and he goes on the outside as Schrout, and then overruns it and out for a goal kick. I can't recall the amount of times that Arsenal have given the ball away in the opening quarter of an hour.
1: And just there, I was just about to say, based on the Brighton press and how sloppy they've been, there's an argument should Gokera should play this game. So you've got someone a bit more of a focal target that you can play into, can hold up a ball against his former club. You know, not to say Havertz can't do it, but Gokera is more known for that being his game, you know, being the more burly one, the more stronger one to kind of put his body in the way. But yeah, it's really disappointing. As much as the Brighton press has been good, you see that one there from Raya, and it was simple, just a simple pass straight into Ayari, and he's just lucky that he got caught under Ayari's feet. If not, he would have been able to, you know, possibly lob the goalkeeper from 20 yards out.
0: Yeah, Declan Rice did well to put him under sufficient pressure not to get that shot clear as it fell to his feet as Arsenal are in possession. Oxford United lead Cambridge United by a goal to nil in League One. Gabriel inside his own half, Arsenal in their red and white shirts, playing from right to left, back towards Raya. He goes with a square ball, a little shuffle of the feet by Konsa as he backpedals on the edge of the area. Saka, whose name we've hardly mentioned on that right-hand side, dropping back midway through his own half towards Konsa, and then Raya puts his foot through it this time, right-footed downfield, and it was Havertz, who I thought might have been coming back from an offside position, but it goes over his head and straight through towards Verbruggen. But in fact, Darren England has spotted a foul on the young Croatian defender, Luka Vukcevic, and therefore it'll be a free kick to Brighton. As Doncaster Rovers in League One, Doncaster bottom of the table without a win so far this season. They're leading at London Road. Peterborough United 0, Doncaster 1. And Queen's Park Rangers are down to 10 men. Dennis Sirkin has been sent off. Remember, they're still trailing to Preston by a goal to nil. But Sirkin has been dismissed as Brighton play the ball out from the back. Strauch, Kadioglu goes back towards Verbruggen, all in black. The Brighton goalkeeper away towards our left-hand side. Out to the far side. And then Vukcevic, the Kuiper, infield with a chip ball. Reaches Calafiori on the halfway line. Calafiori caught in possession. The ball breaks back, but towards Gabriel. Solis comes under pressure from Kadioglu. And Arsenal again forced to go back. England, Canada and the Women's Rugby Union. Hamish Marshall.
6: The Canadian forwards are doing a good job. They lead by 12 points to 5. They've gone back in front. Dalika Menin getting the ball to ground. Conversion made. England 5, Canada 12.
0: Saka inside the penalty area for Arsenal. Block comes in from the outstretched leg of Pascal Strauch, and off that left boot it goes out for an Arsenal throw down by the corner flag.
1: Yeah, it's the first time we've really seen Saka, and it was the ball played over the top, quite direct, straight from Raya at the back, and he's played it over. And Boscagli just got it wrong, but once he gets it wrong and Saka's 1v1, he does what he usually does. He drives in on his left foot, cuts back to his right, but fortunately for Brighton, his shot's blocked.
0: Guimaraes hammers a shot into the side netting from the right-hand side of the penalty area. The angle was extremely acute. Hibs 0, Aberdeen 1 is the latest score in the Scottish Premiership. And let's get details from that sending off at QPR from Samashu.
8: Where things have gone from bad to worse for QPR. Dennis Sirkin, the left-back, has just been sent off. Straight red card. He slid in. His left leg has catched the attack, and the referee, Thomas Parson, has deemed it to be a straight red. So it is QPR 0, Preston North End 1, and the home side down to 10.
0: Verbruggen has just gone and pulled his clearance from inside his penalty area out to that far side for an Arsenal throw on the halfway line. We've been playing for 18 minutes on 5 Live, the BBC Sounds app, and also we're live across the world on the World Service. It remains 0-0. Again, that was getting close to maybe going over the 5-second limit for Timber to take the throw. He takes it quickly, or threatens to take it quickly on this occasion. Doesn't still release the ball. Darren England at that stage, you've got to be testing the patience of the referee. That's 3 times now.
1: Yeah, I think because it's 3 times, we're going to highlight it. We don't want referees being silly, though. You know, ultimately, he was trying to... He had intent of making a throw. It wasn't one where, you know, he's got the shirt out, he's drying the ball, he's moving up and down the line. I think you have to allow the referees a little bit of, you know, their own common sense to protect them from themselves and protect them from the rules. But because it's been 3 times now, he's going to be a marked man, particularly as the game goes on.
0: And also that narrative about what Hertzler had said when they met in March, although they met 3 times last season and Arsenal won on all 3 occasions. Saka, right-hand side, plays it back towards Timber. Timber, who came on for his first appearance of the season for the second half against Sunderland last week, plays it forward to Havertz. Havertz inside the penalty area for Arsenal, back towards Timber. Infield now towards Rice, back out to Havertz. Timber will go on, he'll trot on the overlap on the right-hand side. Ødegaard is also there. Here is Timber level with the area. Saka makes the run, cuts the ball back. Calafiori waits. His header actually strikes the body of Strauch, and then it's cleared away. And that was by De Kuyper, and out for an Arsenal throw.
1: Yeah, really good patient play there, because Arsenal, there was a bank of about 6 Brighton players in the line, and they're really patient, played a nice ball into the pocket on the right-hand corner of the box, and it was just hung up by Saka towards Calafiori. Got a clean header on it, but it just hit Kadioglu on, which I think was the stomach.
0: Yes, it was. VAR has confirmed that it struck the chest, as there was no chance of a penalty for Arsenal on that occasion. No other goals to tell you about elsewhere around the country. BBC Radio 5 Live, 20 minutes played. It remains 0-0 at the Amex. Everton lead Ipswich Town by a goal to nil. Newcastle United are 2 goals to the good against Hull City. Commentary of that is on Sports Extra 2. Solis near side the left, rolls the ball in field. Calafiore is in a central area. He stumbles after taking a challenge from behind. Did well, actually, to keep the ball for Arsenal. This is Gabriel now to Konsa, just outside the centre circle of the Brighton and Hove Albion half. Concerts almost comes to a standstill. Gabriel lifts it forward. Solis makes the run in behind Gomez on this near side, the left, hooks over the cross, comes off the head of Timber, but the referee has spotted an infringement, and that will be a free kick to Brighton. 0-0. Curtis.
1: Yeah, right decision there. As Solis gets down the left, he puts in what is a tasty ball, but unfortunately for Timber, he's just under it, gets two hands into the back of Vuskovic, and it's a clear foul. But yeah, Arsenal starting again to get a bit more control, a bit more territory. Brighton more playing on the transitional side at the moment. You see, as they're getting into their block, they're playing almost with a five, a four and a one, and you see that because of the way Calafiore plays coming off of the left, you see it's Kadioglu's following him, and there's a lot of work for the wingers to do. So when they are then breaking out, the wingers are deep and they're defending really deep, so it's harder for those transitions to happen the more control Arsenal get.
0: Here is Kostoulas over the halfway line on the right-hand side. Gomez is ahead of him, looks for the return ball to Kostoulas, but Gabriel will tidy up with a back pass to Raya. Takes a touch with his right boot. Konsa then will hold on to the ball inside his own penalty area, plays it out towards Timber, right-hand side. Timber involved with De Kuyper, and Timber was fouled. That will be a free kick that was spotted by the referee. Arsenal actually unbeaten in their last 7 games since they lost 3-0 at home back in May 2023, as Verbruggen now gets this ball inside his penalty area, and it remains 0-0 as we're midway through the first half. Brighton, though, I'd imagine very content with the first quarter of the game.
1: Yeah, quite content, other than, I think, the first 10 seconds, where there's a little bit of a scare when Strike made a back pass to Verbruggen. But, yeah, really content with their press and the way that they're creating chances against this Arsenal side.
0: Gross lays the ball into the path of De Kuyper, cleared away by Gabriel for Arsenal, up towards Saka. Nice control on the halfway line, rolls it now into the path of Calafiore, who can advance onto this ball and quickly sweeps it out to the left. And Solis running forward, enters the penalty area left-hand side. Solis touch lets him down, Saka tries to get there, and it will go out of play for a goal kick. Dundee are leading Motherwell by a goal to nil in the Scottish Premiership. Update in the T20 cricket from Stefan Schemmelt.
9: Yeah, 11th over, Sri Lanka are 84 for 4. England just having the knack of taking wickets when they need them. Latest one just now, the captain Charathasalanka run out in a mix-up, throw from Adil Rashid to the non-strikers, and Asalanka couldn't beat Will Jacks removing the bails with a dive. Sri Lanka, 11th over, 84 for 4.
0: Crewley Shrewsbury by a goal to nil in League 2. Trying the rugby, Hamish Marshall.
6: It's England 12, Canada 12, 23 minutes played, a real punch-for-punch encounter this. Hannah Botterman pivoted to get over the Canadian line. The conversion was made, so we're all square, 12-12.
0: Ødegaard slips it into the path of Bruno Guimaraes. Tries the cross or shot on the run. Hard to tell what it was. It came off a Brighton player and they were able to bring it forward. Ayari, though, caught in possession. Strout, though, was alert to get it back for Brighton. Kostoulas makes the run out towards this near side, the right. And then, in fact, it was Ayari who was telling Kostoulas to go back to Kadioglu. They've kept the ball of the home team.
1: Yeah, there's no point in forcing that. He saw himself going up against Gabriel, didn't fancy himself to win that race, and knew that there were 4 Arsenal defenders around him. So, clever decision, calm the game down again and see if they can just maintain that control that they had in that first 10, 15 minutes.
0: The way that the interchange of the players, the movement as well, this is a very flexible Brighton and Hove Albion team, isn't it?
1: Yeah, definitely. I think particularly, as I said earlier, with the way that Arsenal play with Timber and Calafiore getting so high up the pitch, they have to rely on their wingers chasing back as well. So that means that once their wingers are back, you need to have that flexibility that the fullbacks might then become the wingers and vice versa, or midfielders might end up coming wide. So they're all taking on the positions. I think it's just understanding what your job is wherever you are on the pitch, and they seem to do that well to get themselves settled, and then eventually you start seeing the bodies start going back into their original positions.
0: Here is Gross on the right-hand side. Kadıoğlu is to his, to the right by the touchline. Here is the Turkish international, plays the ball to Gomez. Kadıoğlu then back towards Vuskovic, rolls it forward, but Rice saw that coming all day long, step forward out of defence with the interception. Now it's with Saka, and they try and expose the gap of Kadıoğlu with a diagonal run of Solis, but Vuskovic was the one who was covering. He came across, dealt with the danger, and it goes out of play for a throw to Arsenal. It remains 0-0. We're getting an update from Everton now. Lee Blakeman.
5: Everton 1, Ipswich 0. Ipswich pushing for an equaliser, though Pickford's just nearly been caught off his line here, and he's just made a great save to deny Fatawu with a shot across goal from inside the area.
0: Lewis to his, to the right by the touchline. Here is the Turkish international, plays the ball to Gomez. Kadıoğlu then back towards Vuskovic, rolls it forward, but Rice saw that coming all day long, step forward out of defence with the interception. Now it's with Saka, and they try and expose the gap of Kadıoğlu with a diagonal run of Solis, but Vuskovic was the one who was covering. He came across, dealt with the danger.

0: Everton 1, Ipswich 0.
1: Earlier, Tottenham Hotspur 2, Aston Villa 3. Spurs getting their first goals of the Premier League, but still without a win. And Aston Villa with their first 3 points in the Premier League this season. That's going to be a long three-week break now for Roberto De Zerbi before they can try and end that barren start to the season in the Premier League. As Darren England was saying, that the ball was not taken from the exact position for a free kick for the home team, as it remains goalless with 27 minutes played. Gross. And he's still not happy, Darren England. So they're told to retreat a little bit further.
2: and that's where we go back to a little bit of just, yeah, a little bit of sensible nature from a referee. It literally is a couple of yards. It's not like it's on the edge of the box that they're going to score from it. Just let the game go on. Arsenal were ready to go on, and Brighton wanted to play as well.
1: Strout passes the ball out wide. This is De Kuyper, far side the left, back towards Strout. Actually, there's a little step over there in defence because of Ødegaard's presence. That actually buys him time to knock the ball to Verbruggen in his goal. But Solis was alert to win the ball back for Arsenal with an interception that Bruno Guimaraes now slips short on the inside to Saka. Timber joins the attack, right corner of the area. Timber now waits, doesn't deliver the ball. Ødegaard, right corner of the box. Here is the Norwegian, looks for run of Saka, but Boscaglia was alert to that to cut it out, then scoops the ball out towards Gross, but it goes out of play for a throw. Preston North End with a second goal for Johnny Kenny have taken advantage against the extra man. So the 10 men of QPR nil, Preston North End 2 is the latest score in the Championship. We're approaching the half hour here at the Amex. Here is Solis on this near side for Arsenal, faced up by Kadioglu. Passes the ball back into the Arsenal half for Gabriel. Now Konsa, Declan Rice, filling in almost in that right-back position that allows Timber to move into a central area ahead of him. Havertz now has dropped also deep inside the centre circle. Konsa's on the ball right side of the centre circle. Gross snapping at the heels. Konsa up towards Saka. Saka running back, then able to turn to go back forward. Very congested, though. And Brighton with the blue shirts win the ball back in the midfield, and it remains 0-0.
2: It seems Saka did the right thing there. He came inside the pitch, got the ball, used some good touches, and then he seemed like he could drive on the outside, takes a sloppy pass, and now Brighton end up on the attack.
1: Gomez turns, plays it back, edge of the centre circle for Gross. Strout now left of the centre circle. And then Gross, once again, operating very deep, is able to spread play out to this near side, the right for Kadioglu. Passes the ball back to Vuskovic. Strout deputising for the injured Dunk. Little touch in field now. Back then with Boscaglia, who looks up and spreads play, spraying the ball out towards Kadioglu. Tries to whip over the cross, blocked by Solis, out for a throw. News of that second goal for Preston, Samashu.
3: And it's the man who got the first. Johnny Kenny picks up a loose ball in the box, back to goal, turns and shoots, fires into the bottom corner. Nothing keeper Pierce Charles could do. Away fans absolutely loving it. QPR nil, Preston 2.
1: Kadioglu will pass the ball to Vuskovic, drops inside his own half. Verbruggen is outside of his penalty area as we approach the half hour. Later on, after sports report with Mark Chapman for the results and the reaction of the sporting day, we will have commentary from the City ground. John Murray joined by Dion Dublin. Nottingham Forest against Coventry City. Coventry, who are the only pointless side in the Premier League so far this season. So commentary of that to come as Verbruggen clears downfield. Solis is running back midway through his own half to head it away. Picked up by Ayari. Down it goes on this near side, the right for Gross. Gomez had made the run out towards the right touchline. Infield it goes, though, instead to Ayari. Now with Gomez 25 yards out from goal. Short, sharp passing on the right side for Brighton. Back then with Kadioglu. Kadioglu waits, doesn't deliver the ball. Ayari's on the touchline, infield to Vuskovic. Cry of shoot there that was bellowed out from one of the Brighton supporters. They work it towards Gross. He will shoot, and he scores! Brighton are ahead. Measured finish. David Ryan in off the right-hand post and in. Brighton Hove Albion lead against the champions by a goal to nil. Fine goal.
2: Tayshaun played on his right-hand side, and it's just little short passes, just trying to draw Arsenal out, and Arsenal were waiting for the cross, really wanting them to cross, knowing that they've got Ezri Konsa in there and Gabriel.

0: in the middle. But as it's played into the middle, Pascal Gross picks up the ball and turns straight on it. And he's just around the edge of the D, but both centre-halves back up away from him, leaves him enough space to then just get his head up and just puts it in on the bottom right-hand corner, just past Raya's left hand, kisses off the post, and just for Raya's just goes, just creeps over the line on the other side. And what a finish from Gross. But yeah, the two Arsenal centre-halves won't be happy with themselves, because both of them made the decision to back off rather than engage, allowed the space. And when you give Pascal Gross that kind of space, this is the result.
1: It was a despairing dive by David Raya. He was at full stretch, though. His fingertips just couldn't get there.
0: No, they couldn't get there. And like I say, it's just unfortunate for him that if you take on that shot knowing that somebody's going to try and block him, then it's you've got half a chance. But the moment he was able to get his head up and place it where he wanted to, his quality on the ball could put it in that bottom corner perfectly and allow Brighton to go 1-0 up.
1: It means that Pascal Gross now has scored 4 goals in his last 5 games. Blackpool are leading Plymouth Argyle by a 0-0. Grimsby Town lead Crawley by a 0-0. And we are up to date with the goals as they go in. Chris Coles at Newcastle.
2: Newcastle still 2 goals to the good, but Holler gradually having more of a say in the game. Hornacek, Cruyff turning on his own byline, nearly giving them a route back into the game. And Thomas with a good ball across to Crooks, but he just couldn't get the required touch to turn home. Newcastle 2, Hull 0.
1: Apologies for any inappropriate language that you may have heard. It might have been picked up from our effects mic here on BBC Radio 5 Live. Brighton leading Arsenal by a 0-0 then. The defending champions in the last 2 seasons, Manchester City and Liverpool, have both been beaten here at the Amex. And the Seagulls are ahead. As Vuskovic heads it away, Calafiori up towards Gabriel, who stays forward. Clearance by Strauch, only as far as Guimaraes, out towards Saka. And too far ahead of Saka, the ball rolls out of play for a throw. Update from Everton, Lee Blakeman.
3: Everton 1, Ipswich 0, but Everton should have a second, and so should Tierno Barry. Ball in from the right, Barry unmarked, 10 yards out, the freest of free headers, wide of the bottom corner, Everton 1, Ipswich 0.
1: Whilst we were away earlier on, Kostoulas picked up a yellow card for Brighton. That's the first booking made by Darren England. But Brighton are ahead. They deserve it as well.
0: They do, on the balance, actually. Chances created. I think Brighton have definitely had the better chances. Mainly, a lot of it was from Arsenal sloppiness, but that definitely was not from Arsenal sloppiness. Their patience and then just getting Gross on the ball in the right position. However, those two centre-backs from Arsenal will be disappointed with the way that both of them dropped off and nobody engaged a shot. And I'm sure they'll have a good look at that come half-time.
1: Only the second time that Arsenal have fallen behind this season. The other game was Chelsea very, very early on, and Morgan Rodgers put Chelsea ahead. They came back to win that game, looking to try and make it 8 wins from 8, but they are trailing. Fabian Hertzler has just been in the ear of the fourth official, wanting to take the goal kick short, which they do. Strauch towards Verbruggen, and then the Brighton goalkeeper clears, and Gomez heads it forward on this near right touchline. Brighton playing from left to right in these special anniversary shirts of that powder blue, the all blue, as the little flick then by Kostoulas. This is Ayari, lays it off towards Gomez. De Kuyper is out wide on that far side, the left. He goes short to Kostoulas, who shoots, and he skied it. It was always on the rise. As there's a goal at Turf Moor in the Championship, Adam Cottier.
4: Burnley lead Derby 1-0. Zeki Amdouni meeting a right-wing corner at the far post, headed it down, and Derby could not scramble it off the line. It's Burnley 1, Derby 0.
1: Burnley, who are yet to win in the league this season. Cardiff certainly changed that, their own statistic today, by beating Charlton 3-1, Millwall 2, West Ham 2. West Ham United were 2-0 down, and Stoke City beat Sheffield United 2-1. They were the results in the Championship. Here is Kostoulas for Brighton. Right side of the area, and puts it out of play for a goal kick. Curtis Davis.
0: And just a moment ago then, it's a similar situation where Arsenal have got a lot of bodies back. They've got the 4 and they've got 2 with Guimaraes and Declan Rice. But Kostoulas drops into the pocket, picks up the ball just between the two of them, steps forward, and the whole back line just stays still again, and he's able to have a shot from 25 yards out. Fortunately for Arsenal, his one goes wildly over, a good 10 yards over, but if they didn't get the hint with the Gross situation, they need to start pressing out and getting closer to those shots from distance.
1: despite being behind, they were still taking their time with the goal kick, and you can hear the frustration of the Brighton and Hove Albion supporters, but they try and beat the Brighton press now. Solis up towards Havertz. Havertz midway through his own half. Paddy Ogle tight behind him. Brighton are not giving Arsenal any time on the ball at all.
0: Not at all. And you speak about setting up their goal kick. I think sometimes Arsenal will set up the press, set up the goal kick for Brighton to do their press. Sometimes they want that movement so that they know what Brighton are going to do in the press, and if they're able to break them down and get through the lines, it'll be a strength to them. But so far today, it's probably only happened about once or twice, and they're going to need to work on that in the second half.
1: Fleetwood a level at Barnet in League 2. Barnet 1, Fleetwood 1. Those two unbeaten sides, and also getting an equaliser are Plymouth Argyle. Blackpool 1, Plymouth Argyle 1 is the latest score in League 1. In the Premier League, Everton still lead Ipswich by a goal to nil. Newcastle United 2, Hull City 0. Brighton and Hove Albion leading Arsenal by a goal to nil. And we've got 8 minutes to go to half-time here at the Amex as Rice comes forward. And then all of a sudden he sees a gap and he powers his way into it. Can't slide the ball into the path of Saka because that Brighton defence just closed almost like a vice to prevent the ball from going through. Charlotte Richardson with news of that Fleetwood equaliser.
5: Barnet 1, Fleetwood 1. Will Davies with the goal, capitalising. A real poacher's finish. He seized upon the ball after it was parried from a save earlier on up in the pitch. It means it's Barnet 1, Fleetwood 1.
1: Goal at Wrexham in the Championship, Tom Gale.
6: Wrexham 1, Southampton 0. Against the run of play, direct from a corner, looping delivery to the far stick, and Kiefer Moore, who else, towers above everybody else. He beats two defenders to head home. Wrexham 1, Southampton 0.
1: I think they needed that. Wrexham without a win in three. Brighton still lead by a goal to nil. Raya clears downfield. Vuskovic climbs very, very high. The flick header from the Karioglu. And now it is with Kostoulas. Good movement from the centre-forward for Brighton. Gomez back in field now to Strout. They pass the ball ever so quickly.
0: They do. Once they get out of a little tight spot, they just pass the ball really quickly, stop Arsenal from getting any kind of press on, and then get themselves set up, which they're doing now. You see Pascal Gross in position to start that quarterback kind of role to start the move again. But, yeah, now they've got a lead, it's going to be even more difficult for Arsenal, obviously, because Brighton aren't going to necessarily need to be going for the throat. They'll want to try and keep the ball. They've had the most possession in the Premier League this season. So they're a team that know how to keep the ball, know they're comfortable with the ball, and it's what Arsenal do to affect that going forward.
1: Mentioned earlier about how Arsenal tend to score first in games after the goalless draw away to Tromso. As far as Brighton are concerned now, they have now scored 7 in 8 in the opening goal in those games for Brighton. Crewe 1, Shrewsbury 1 is a latest score in League 2. As we will go to Lincoln, Shoujo Saka.
7: Lincoln 1, Swansea 0. You can hear the Lincoln fans singing because it's Rico Hackett who just slammed home a penalty. Freddie Draper brought down in the box. Easy decision. Hackett made no mistake. Lincoln 1, Swansea 0.
1: Another promising attack for Brighton. It was cut back by Kadioglu, and Ayari, right-footed, hammered the ball into the side netting. Brighton still lead 1-0.
0: Yeah, and it was a hopeful. It was Pascal Gross who plays the ball out to the left. Boscagli puts a hopeful ball across, but goes all the way across the six-yard box to his opposite fullback, Kadioglu, who plays it back to Ayari. And Ayari probably should try and put that back into the box. He goes for the shot from the tightest of angles. And I tell you, his teammates in the middle were not happy.
1: Just over 5 minutes to go to the break. Curtis Davis is with us here as Dundee now lead Motherwell 2-0 at Dens Park in the Scottish Premiership. Raya passes the ball out towards Konsa, right corner of the Arsenal penalty area. Saka dropping midway through his own half. But still, that was a push from Boscagli. I don't know how he can complain to the referee. That was blatant. And it gives away a free kick. But they're not allowing Arsenal hardly any territorial possession inside their own half.
0: No, not at all. It's, you know, we've spoken about already that Arsenal probably had a good 5-10 minutes around the 15 to 25 minute roll time where they were getting a little bit of territory. It seemed like they were going to control the game, but then once Brighton get that goal, Brighton have got their tails up. Brighton are obviously very confident, and we're seeing a situation now where Brighton fans are getting frustrated with what they think is time wasting from Arsenal, who I don't know why they would when they're 1-0 down. But Raya goes out to take a long free kick rather than a short pass.
1: I've got to say, that's not the first time, though, since they've been behind, that they've taken their time. And I'm bewildered by the fact that they are looking to try and kill the to time waste when they need an equaliser?
0: I think sometimes it's about having calm heads. I think you've got to realise, yes, it's the 40th minute. We've got whatever it be, 5-8 minutes left of this half. However, there's still a good probably 50 minutes of the game left. So it's about not having to score straight away. It's about being patient, making sure you do the right things always. But ultimately, Brighton look like they're going to get in now.
1: Forward ball towards Ayari, and Gabriel is really having to hold off Ayari as he covered because the right-back Timber was forward. Gabriel falls forward, looks for a free kick, not given. Brighton are pressing. Gabriel's back to his feet, clatters it away downfield. Guimaraes comes under pressure, finds Ødegaard, now Calafiori and Solis. Solis up against Carrioglu. Midway through the Brighton half, comes on the inside to Solis. Carrioglu tries to get back at him. Solis continues to run into a central area, 30 yards out from goal. Finds Saka, right corner of the area, back towards Rice. Sweeps over the cross, blocked. That was by Ayari. Inside towards Timber. Timber plays it short, gets it back from Ødegaard. Brighton have got every blue shirt back behind the ball as they lead by a goal to nil. Dundee United, who are leading 2-0 at St Mirren, are down to 10 men. Daniel Benny has been sent off 4 minutes before the break. Cries of Albion, Albion inside the Amex. Calafiori, Gabriel, Guimaraes. Holds off Andres. Guimaraes passes the ball back to Konsa. No pressure at this stage for the Arsenal central defender. Ødegaard drops to his side at the right, passes it then forward.
0: And the Brighton shape's almost gone to a 6-4. So they're happy to see this out until half-time, and it's causing problems for Arsenal because they've got a lot of bodies in and around it. But the Brighton defence is just resolute and just really solid and just very organised. Whenever one pops out of a hole, another one pops into cover. So, yeah, really well-drilled Brighton defence there.
1: Fabian Hertzler, when he was asked in his press conference what's the most important thing about this game, he said just to keep a clean sheet. The fact that they've now got their noses in front, to keep a clean sheet, they would be ending Arsenal's winning start to the season. Grimsby Town have got a second goal at home to Crawley Town in League Two. Grimsby 2, Crawley 0. 2 minutes to go to half-time. Solis collects it 10 yards inside the Brighton half, on this near side, the left, infield. Guimaraes tried to use his body to shield it away from Andres and roll him, unable to do so. They've lost the ball. Kostoulas now runs forward for Brighton, right corner of the area, on the run, and will win a corner off the legs of Gabriel. He did well because he didn't seem to have many other options.
0: Yeah, first of all, it's a really good read and win by Andres, and it was brave by the referee to not give the foul against Guimaraes. But as he plays to Kostoulas, he's the furthest man forward because of the low block that Brighton had, and he just dribbles it up the pitch, really, really patient, waiting for people to join him, realises nobody's there, plays it off Gabriel and earns inside the corner.
1: So this corner kick to be taken. And after that, we're going racing for the Air Gold Cup with Darren. But it is going to be De Kuyper to take it on this near side, the right, playing from left to right, leading by a goal to nil. And we're inside the last 60 seconds of the first half. And the champions Arsenal are behind. De Kuyper is going to take it. It's the Air Gold Cup. Darren Owen.
8: So they pass halfway in the Air Gold Cup. We've got two groups. Volterra's over on the far side with Rock on Thunder. And right there on the far side is Two Tribes. On the near side, coming through to take over is Flash Harry, being followed then by Fine Interview. And Twilight Calls follows. So that's Safi Osborne's mount. Over on the far side, Pelletry's coming through to take over. Tuco Salamanca from Out of the Clouds as well. So over on the far side, it is Pelletry, Tuco Salamanca. On the near side, Flash Harry. It is Pelletry and Tuco Salamanca. It involves these two. Pelletry by half a length will win the Air Gold Cup. Tuco Salamanca second, Flash Harry Fine Interview, and a dance in the storm all involved for the places. Typical sprint handicap, typical Air Gold Cup, split into two groups, and it was Pelletry and Tuco Salamanca who have dominated the finish, and it goes to number 18, Pelletry, the mount of Danny Tuddo for David O'Mara.
1: Brighton Hove Albion have just scored a second goal, and another excellent finish. Kostoulas right-footed, past David Raya into the bottom left-hand corner. And the champions now have real work to do. Brighton Hove Albion 2, and Arsenal 0.
0: And it was a double transition. It was Arsenal that were on the break. Havertz was fouled on the halfway line, but they kept the move going. Saka played it out to Ødegaard. Ødegaard back to Saka. Couldn't quite get the shot away, but then Brighton, they don't rest on it. They go up the other end. Ball's played through the middle, and it's really, really patient play. Gomez, and again, The back line just drops off of Kostoulas. There's two centre-halves around him. Both drop off. Kostoulas picks up the ball on the edge of the D, and he just looks up, puts it in the bottom left-hand corner. David Raya, absolutely no chance. And again, the two centre-halves have let him have a shot when one of them can at least step out and engage him.
1: Kostoulas able to turn, gets the shot away. And a second goal for Brighton. Dundee 2, Motherwell 1 is the latest score of the Scottish Premiership. Middlesbrough are leading in the Championship. Birmingham 0, Middlesbrough 1, we're up to date. What a position to be in here for Brighton at the Amex. Penalty at St James's Park, Chris Coles.
2: Johan Visser for Newcastle steps up and it's saved by Salakis. Golden chance for Newcastle to go 3-0 up before half-time. But Visser's penalty saved by Salakis to his left. And it's still Newcastle 2, Hull 0.
1: Amidst the celebrations, Kadioglu was actually shown a yellow card. So Kostoulas and Kadioglu have both been booked for Brighton, who lead Arsenal by 2-0. Dundee United have got a third. St Mirren 0, Dundee United 3. And there is the half-time whistle here at the Amex. And Brighton and Hove Albion thoroughly deserved their lead, 2-0.
0: Yeah, absolutely deserved it. And I think it could have been a different way. It could have been 1-1 just at the end of the half. But as I said, they managed to defend that. But then it's the transition, not wanting to just settle on that. They go up the other end and Kostoulas with a great finish. Arsenal will be really disappointed for once with the way that they've defended today. Lowing shots from the edge of the box, too easy. And Mikel Arteta's got a lot of questions to answer at the second half.
1: Gross and Kostoulas with the goals after 31 and 45 minutes. Brighton Hove Albion 2, Arsenal 0 at half-time.
9: The Premier League, live from the Amex Stadium on the BBC World Service.
10: Well, is Arsenal's 100% record this season in danger of going? It's a big 45 minutes coming up for Mikel Arteta's side. We'll be back with Ian Dennis and Curtis Davis then for the second half. Scenes of jubilation at the moment, though, on the South Coast, with Brighton leading Arsenal by 2-0. Still playing in the other two games at the moment, Everton leading Ipswich by 1-0. And despite that, Johan Visser penalty saved, Newcastle leading Hull by 2-0. We'll take you live around the grounds in just a moment. Before that, though, let's get some reaction from Aston Villa's 3-2 win over Tottenham Hotspur at the Tottenham Hotspur Stadium. So Villa in a 3-0 lead in that match. Johan Mazambi opened the scoring and added on time in the first half. Then Nicholas Jackson and Emi Buendia gave them the 3-goal lead. So a couple of consolation goals for Tottenham, their first of the season, scored by Conor Gallagher and Jean-Paul Van Hecker. So despite those goals, this is Tottenham's worst start to a Premier League season since 2008-09. Just 2 points on the board. They're in the relegation zone. Here's their manager, Roberto De Zerbi, who says his players have to be better.
11: The game was finished before the end of the game, the normal, natural end. We played very well in the first half. We didn't score. We created more chance to score. Maybe we were unlucky in that situation, but we conceded the first goal and the second goal as well in a inacceptable way, because the first goal, okay, 10 players, but in the situation we have to communicate better, we have to stay more compact, we stay like a family. We didn't, and we consider a stupid goal. I think these players, they don't need to play better. Okay, they can play better, they can defend better, but we have to be stronger. We have to put on the pitch something more than we are putting. Football is tactical, yes, is qualities of the player, yes, is what you want, okay, but his blood is fighting, is arriving the first one on the ball. If we didn't, it's tough winning the game.
10: The thoughts of Roberto De Zerbi. It's going to be a tough few weeks, isn't it, for Tottenham heading into the international break. Still without their first win on the board. Let's hear from the Senegal striker, Nicholas Jackson now. Scored his first league goal for Aston Villa since joining from Chelsea. And he spoke with Sports World's Conor McNamara.
12: So it's the first Premier League win of the season. Do you feel that things are just settling down now, new players getting to know each other, stuff like that?
13: Yeah, I mean, we have a long way to go. We're just starting, one month ago. So new players, so we're just trying to build and hopefully we get the results we want and keep working hard as we keep doing.
12: And for you personally, how are you settling in at Villa? We know that the likes of Ali Watkins and Morgan Rogers scored a lot of goals last season, so there is an expectancy for you to chip in. How are you finding that you're getting on with the new club?
13: No, amazing. You know, I have a lot of respect for Oli because he's, you know, amazing striker. But, you know, these are just players you look up to. Even when I was in Senegal, I watched him in Aston Villa as well. So I'm very happy to come here and be here and play in his position and where I want to play. So I'm very happy I'm with the coach that I want to be and the team that where I want to be. So I'm very happy to be here and just continue working and just forget about outside and focus on the pitch.
10: A happy Nicholas Jackson then, part of Aston Villa's win over Tottenham Hotspur today. So 2-0 to Brighton against the champions Arsenal in our live commentary game. Let's go and hear about Everton with the advantage over Ipswich Town at Hill Dickinson Stadium. Lee Blakeman.
3: Everton 1, Ipswich 0. This has been, Lee, a great, great first half to watch. Chances at both ends. Barry's goal, the difference. Tarkowski shot from a long way out. Barry tried to get out of the way of it. It hit him as he did so, and the deflection in turn sent Christian Walton in the Ipswich goal the wrong way. Ipswich have played really well. Fatawu and Emerson forcing good saves from Jordan Pickford, and Leif Davis, when unmarked at the back post 6 yards out, put his shot wide. The replay showed it would have stood had he found the back of the net because he was onside. Barry should have a second, by the way. Free header, 8 yards out, wide of the bottom corner. Great game. Everton lead by a goal to nil against Ipswich at half-time.
10: OK, we'll see if Ipswich can get something out of that game, though, in the second half. Could Hull preserve their unbeaten record? They've got it all to do. Newcastle with the advantage at half-time. Chris Coles is at St James's Park.
2: That advantage is 2 goals, but it really should have been 3. Johan Wisser had a penalty in first-half stoppage time, brilliantly saved by Konstantinos Soulakis in the hole. Goal. Newcastle had made an excellent start, 2 up in 7 minutes. Harvey Barnes to first, Joe Willock to smash in low and hard, and then to Lewis Hall to steer into the far corner. Hall then settled without causing too much concern. Bellumi and Crooks with small openings, but they're looking a little blunt up front. Then the penalty, Thomas fouling Murphy, but Wissa low into the corner, but Soulakis diving full length to his left to keep the score. Mercifully for Hull, they are still in this. Newcastle 2, Hull 0.
10: Chris, thank you. You're up to date with the Premier League. Back with the second half, then live. In the Women's Super League, Chelsea up to second after beating Birmingham City 2-0 with goals from Lexi Potter and Melvin Mallard. London City Lionesses are third. They were 4-1 winners at Charlton Athletic. In Germany now, Augsburg looking to join Bayern Munich at the top of the Bundesliga, currently leading 2-0 at Werder Bremen. They've played just over the hour mark. Freiburg, though, in danger of losing their 100% record. They are back on level terms now, though, 2-2 at Eintracht Frankfurt. On Friday night, Bayern thrashed Union Berlin 7-0, with Harry Kane scoring twice to become the fastest player to score 100 Bundesliga goals. It's taken the England captain 98 games, beating the previous record of Dieter Müller of Cologne by an astonishing 31 games. Here is Harry Kane.
14: Yeah, very proud, to be honest, to reach 100 goals in the Bundesliga. Obviously, I've done it in the Premier League, so now to have it in a different league is something I'm really proud of. Just very happy to be here playing with these players. I know I'm going to get chances. I know I'm going to score goals.
10: Well, the German football reporter, Konstantin Eckner, is with us. It was inevitable. He was going to break the record, really, at the rate he was scoring. But that is some achievement, isn't it, from Harry Kane?
15: Yeah, and also considering how old the record was, because you mentioned Dieter Müller, so that's, 40-some years ago. So it took him a while, and there were other, of course, great strikers over the years in the Bundesliga, like Roy Mackay for Bayern or Robert Lewandowski for Dortmund and Bayern, but no one scored at the pace of Harry Kane. Of course, he has a great supporting squad around him. I mean, it's not just Kane, of course. Michael Lisse also scored 3 goals yesterday. And having those players feeding Harry Kane to an extent, it helps in a sense, we know. But we also know that Harry Kane can make a lot of magic happen by himself.
10: His achievements for Bayern then, reaching a semi-final with England at the World Cup, would that be enough for a Ballon d'Or? What's the feeling in Germany?
15: So Bayern are heavily lobbying for Harry Kane to win the Ballon d'Or. Also as a sign that you don't have to be a Real Madrid player or a Manchester City player right now to win the Ballon d'Or. You can be playing for Bayern Munich. Also as a sign to Michael Lisse, for instance, right? He's younger, but he also wants to win the Ballon d'Or at some point in his career. So they are trying. Bayern are pretty positive, but you never know with these awards, with these individual awards. I mean, there are some players who have a greater social media following than Harry Kane, because Harry Kane is not that type of personality. But as a sportsman and as a goal scorer and just as a football player, I mean, it would be deserved.
10: So Harry Kane and Bayern Munich then with 10 points on the board after their four games. I mentioned those latest scores at the moment in the Bundesliga. Freiburg have a chance, of course, to go top of the table. And then in the late game in Germany, Borussia Dortmund, who are enjoying their best start to a campaign for 11 years, play Stuttgart. Four wins out of four. If they achieve that, then, Konstantin, they'll be on top of the table.
15: Yes, indeed. Not always the prettiest performances or displays by Dortmund, but they somehow wrestle all their opponents down right now. Even the Champions League was the same against Villarreal on the first match day. They have a way of often scoring late in games. So in terms of their stamina and conditioning, they are top-notch right now. And those games, those Dortmund games at Stuttgart are pretty eventful usually. 2 years ago, Stuttgart beat them 5-1. So Stuttgart won, actually, 5-1. And in April, the most recent home game for Stuttgart against Dortmund, it was a 2-0 win for Dortmund in stoppage time. Both goals scored in stoppage time, to the point that actually Stuttgart ultras got angered, got onto down from the stands behind the advertisement walls and threatened to storm the field because they were so angry about it. Threw some chairs towards the Dortmund players who celebrated in front of them. So yeah, pretty eventful games, those encounters between Stuttgart and Dortmund.
10: Well, no Bundesliga fixture has produced more goals than Stuttgart Borussia Dortmund, 381 in 112 meetings, so could be drama later. Konstantin, thank you very much. Konstantin Ettner, as the Bundesliga continues. Well, in Italy's Serie A, Roma will kick off against the champions Internazionale in just over an hour's time at the Stadio Olimpico in a top-of-the-table clash. Both sides have won all four of their opening matches so far. The Italian football journalist Daniele Verri joins us. And Daniele, let's start with Roma then. Head coach Giampiero Gasperini said he'd hoped for a start like this more than he expected. Just one goal conceded and 12 scored for them. It's been impressive.
16: Yeah, very impressive, to be honest. But they finished last season on a high, on a fantastic high. They won the last five games last season. They won the first four this season, so in Serie A, obviously. So they're looking for a 10th consecutive win. But for Gasperini, it won't be easy, because Gasperini, as an Atalanta manager, lost the last 10 consecutive games against the Inter. And that's a stat.
10: He is getting the best, isn't he, there, of Daniel Marlin? No player in Europe's top five leagues has scored more goals since he made his Roma debut.
16: Yeah, 20 games out of 21. 20 goals in 21 games is an incredible stat. Obviously, he's also taking advantage of Dybala's form in feeding him, but Daniel Marlin really put a lot of his own effort into his stat. It's been fantastic so far.
10: Talking about goal scorers with Marlin and with Harry Kane. For Inter, then, yeah. As an all-round team, though, are they still, for you, the best side in Serie A as they look to defend the title?
16: Yes, for me, yes, they are, they were, they will be. But obviously, a campaign is 38 match long and anything can happen. But if you ask me in terms of squad quality and everything, experience, they are the best side in Italy.
10: But Roma, can they provide the challenge over the course of the season? How key is this game going to be then?
16: I mean, they can provide a challenge over the course of the season, most surely. Gasperini is at his second season in the dugout at Roma. So the team will get better as the time goes. But again, Inter are the better side with the deeper squad, the more experience. So it will be a very tough fight for Roma. But I mean, anything is possible. As for today, I do expect...
17: ABC News with Tim Wharton. Australia's approach to digital safety will be front and centre of the Prime Minister's visit to the United States as Australia vies for a seat on the UN Security Council. Anthony Albanese has landed in California, where he'll meet with Apple executive Tim Cook. On Friday, he'll go to New York to discuss regulating AI with world leaders. He says an international response to digital dangers is needed.
18: The whole world is grappling with this. This is a technology that's here right now. So we need to make sure that we shape its use in the interests of humanity rather than allow it to shape us.
17: The average Australian woman is expected to live to nearly 90 by the year 2066, according to the federal government's intergenerational report. Harry Buttonshaw has more.
19: The Treasury report forecasts a three-year life expectancy increase for the average Australian woman to 89 by 2066. It's a similar jump for men, who will have a life expectancy of 86 in 40 years' time, up from 82 right now. Treasurer Jim Chalmers says the data is evidence of the impact of Australia's universal healthcare system. He also says it shows the importance of his government's investment in Medicare and the pharmaceutical benefits scheme. Despite the positive outlook, though, the report suggests Canada will overtake Australia in life expectancy in the next 20 years.
17: Farmers have renewed calls for the New South Wales government to reconsider its gun reforms after the Liberals pledged to halt the state's buyback scheme. The Liberal Party has vowed to freeze the scheme and scrap gun ownership caps if elected next year. Rebecca Reardon from the New South Wales Farmers says the ownership cap and buyback program are unworkable for farmers in the current form.
20: We do welcome the Coalition's commitment in this instance, and in the run-up to the election, we'll be working with all political parties to try and ensure that farmers have got every opportunity to be able to run profitable and productive businesses and grow food and fibre.
17: US President Donald Trump has banned a number of major media organisations from the White House. He says MS Now, CNN and Politico are banned effective immediately for what he claimed was their reporting of so-called fake news and negative stories about him. Politico says it will continue to fairly report on the White House and vigorously defend its rights under the US Constitution, while CNN says it stands behind its White House team. Mr. Trump has also hinted that there may be more bans to come.
21: There may be others to join him, and maybe they can get better and would like to have men. But our country has to have honest news. You know, you don't have a country unless you have, as I say, borders, good voting. And you know what you need? You need a free press. You need a fair press and an honest press.
17: Malaysia says it will assist Indonesia in fighting large wildfires on Borneo and Sumatra that have been going on for weeks, sending aircraft and more than 50 firefighters. Here's the BBC's Jacob Evans with the details.
22: This year's fires are the worst Indonesia has seen in over a decade. More than 1,000 square kilometres of the country's ecologically rich forests have been affected. Millions of people have also been exposed to a toxic haze, including in neighbouring Malaysia. Alongside the additional Malaysian resources, the two countries' leaders also discussed preventative measures. Indonesia's president, Prabowo Subianto, has called for sanctions against people using fire to clear land.
17: Sport Now Brisbane Lions star Will Ashcroft says it seems his side likes doing things the hard way. After the Lions progressed to the AFL Grand Final with a thrilling 9-point victory over Hawthorn at the MCG, the Lions held a 28-point advantage early in the final quarter before the Hawks fought back to reclaim the lead in the game's dying moments. But the two-time defending premiers benefited from the awarding of a controversial late penalty and secured the 2011-131-19-8-122 victory with two majors in the final 30 seconds. Ashcroft says his team never knows when it's beaten.
23: It's just classic us. We find a way in difficult moments. If we're losing games, we should probably win. It's just part of our DNA. I think we like doing it the hard way. So great to get another win tonight.
17: In rugby league, Cronulla Sutherland coach Craig Fitzgibbon says his side is not in need of a rebuild despite a number of the Sharks' key players set to depart the club. Cronulla went down 46-10 to the Roosters in their sudden death semi-final at the Sydney Football Stadium, making 2026 the fifth straight year the Sharks have made finals without progressing to the season decider. Fitzgibbon says his team is well placed for next season, even with key players such as Cameron McInnes and Jesse Ramien on their way out.
24: We've been up for 5 years now with the same group of guys, and a portion of those are leaving, and forever grateful for their service and, yeah, punching above their weight for a long time now. Everyone thinks we need a reset, rebuild. No, we'll just keep going. We've got some guys ready to go. We won't be going anywhere.
17: ABC News.

Taking a look at the capital city weather now for today. Brisbane, sunny, 14 to 29. Sydney, sunny, 15 to 28. Canberra, sunny day as well, 6 to 24. Melbourne, windy and sunny, 16 to 27. Hobart, a possible late shower and windy, 8 to 27. Adelaide, a possible late shower as well and 17 to 25. Perth, a shower or two, 13 to 20. And Darwin, you can expect a sunny day, 23 to a top of 34. 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

0: Managed to get a left foot into the challenge to concede the corner.
1: Yeah, good work from Saka there. Goes on the outside rather than trying to chop in on his left. But yes, Boscagli just managed to get enough of a lean as he was falling back. Managed to get a toe out, but it is an Arsenal corner. And we know how dangerous Gabriel can be from these situations.
0: So there are five red and white shirts that have gathered on that far side on what feels like a breezy afternoon here at the Amex in Brighton. And Saka on this near side to right, this should be an in-swinging corner from Bukayo Saka. They're waiting for the run of the five players. Now they make their way in towards the far post, and that's where the ball goes. And it's headed over the top and out for a goal kick. Brighton still lead by 2-0. Update from Everton, Lee Blakeman.
2: Everton 1, Ipswich 0, but Jordan Pickford's had to make two big saves in the opening 4 minutes of the second half. One, a really strong right hand to deny Nciso from 8 yards out at his near post, and the other to deny Ouattara from range. Ipswich knocking on the door, but it's still Everton 1, Ipswich 0.
0: Everton, remember, who are still unbeaten. Leading then by a goal to nil, Newcastle United 2, Hull City 0. Commentary of that is on Sports Extra 2. We've got the live PGA Championship golf on Sports Extra 3. Their streaming service is available through the BBC Sounds app. And from 6 o'clock after the golf has finished, we'll actually have Kilmarnock Hearts for you live on Sports Extra 3 in the Scottish Premiership. Reading are leading Notts County by a goal to nil in League One. You're up to date with the goals as they go in. Another goal at Sinsel Bank in the Championship. Shoujo.
3: Big turnaround for Swansea. Lincoln 1, Swansea 2. It's Stephen Eustachio with a shot from the edge of the box. It took a deflection and went right past George Wickens in the Lincoln goal. Lincoln 1, Swansea 2.
0: Solis on the attack for Arsenal. Delivers the ball. Too deep. Out of play. It will go for a goal kick. They've not been at the races today, have they?
1: No, not quite. You can see Solis there just... almost a bit of frustration there, just tried to put in a ball, it's just gone flying in. While you say it's a little bit breezy here, when you actually look at the corner flags, it might be breezy up here in the gods where we are. When you look at the corner flags, they're not actually moving. So I think pitch side, the weather actually and the wind is quite steady. So I can't even let him away with saying it was breezy and it blew his cross out of play.
0: That's a very good point. Very observant, Curtis, says Keir Starmer, the former Prime Minister, is here at the Amex watching on today as Arsenal... under pressure at the back from this Brighton press. Concert snapping away at him is Ayari. Concert turns, plays it back to Rice, helping him out. Rice has to go back to Riot, who swings that ball out. Takes a bit of an awkward bounce for Calafiore, but manages to get it to Solis. Infield now to Bruno Guimaraes, as Arsenal looking to come from 2-0 down. Guimaraes gives the ball away. Strout forward. Gross. Now towards Kostoulas. Kostoulas running forward. He's already scored one. Edge of the area. Drags his shot wide, right-footed. Goal kick. Brighton have Albion too. There is a purpose about Brighton every time they come forward.
1: Yeah, and Arsenal thought they'd got out down the left-hand side with Calafiore. He played a nice ball into Odegaard, but he just fell short. And then as Strike picks it up, it's nice 1-2 play. Kostoulas, about 40 yards out, chooses to drive at Gabriel, and similar to where he scored, but this time drags it just about 2 or 3 yards left of that post. But it's another warning sign that if they don't get close enough, he will shoot from distance.
0: Arsenal, who've won each of their last 9 Premier League games since they lost at Manchester City away in April, and during that time, they've actually only conceded 2 goals. Well, they've conceded 2 in one afternoon here at the Amex, and that's what they're having to try and fight back now against a Brighton side who came from 2-0 down against Manchester United in the League Cup in midweek to win by 3-2. But at the moment, and we've been playing for 7 minutes in this second half, there are no signs of any Arsenal fight back for their travelling support to get encouraged by. As Boscagli waits to take the throw on this near side the left, back towards Strout, the former Leeds United man. Boscagli in field. Vuskovic, promising teenage defender, gets it out to Cadioglu on that far side. In fact, it will reach Gomez instead of Cagliogglu, who bombs on ahead of him. Instead, it's Ayari who's in round the back here. Ayari finds that crossfield ball, looks towards Cadioglu, goes down under the challenge from Calafiore. Referee Darren England had a good view of that and straight away said no penalty. Goal at Wrexham, Tom Gale.
4: Visitors are level, Wrexham 1, Southampton 1, and it's James Ward-Prowse with his first goal for the club since May 2023. Low ball in, not dealt with defensively, and hammered into the roof of the net by the former England midfielder. Wrexham 1, Southampton 1.
0: At McDermott Park, Cheick Diabaty has been sent off. St Johnstone are down to 10 men early in the second half. St Johnstone 0, Falkirk 0. Raya to take the goal kick for Arsenal. Still 2-0 down. Solis runs away from Kadioglu on the far side. Crosses, but there's no presence. There's nobody inside the penalty area. Saka was just actually entering the box as the cross came in from the left.
1: Yeah, I don't know why, but Havertz tried to run out to join Solis out wide when he's meant to be the central striker who could have just been there.
0: Breaks towards Saka, though, inside the area. This is Saka. The angle is tight and off the legs of Foscagli. It's diverted behind for an Arsenal corner kick as they trail by 2-0.
1: Yeah, that time bright and sloppy with the clearance in terms of they could have played a nice ball into the midfield. They've tried to play a cute one, got cut out, and Saka's here 1v1 on the right-hand edge of the box on his favoured left foot, but fortunately they're able to get out for a corner.
0: Blackpool 1, Plymouth Argyle 2 is the latest score in League 1. Corner kick then for Arsenal near side the right, playing from left to right 9 minutes into this second period. Once again, that cluster of red and white shirts have gathered at the far post. The zonal marking for Brighton, they wait, 5 shirts inside the 6-yard area. Saka to clip in this in-swinging corner kick. Cleared and then volleyed away inside his own penalty area by Pascal Gross, who got the first goal. Headed back forward by Rice, volleyed away by Kadioglu. Bouncing ball headed back by Rice. And this now is Konsa. There is Vuskovic to put the ball out towards the east stand on that far side, and that will be a throw to Arsenal. But still, we've been playing for 55 minutes, but Bruggen hasn't been tested, Curtis.
1: No, not tested. Obviously, Arsenal are starting to get a little bit more territory, but Brighton seem comfortable with it. As we said, they seem comfortable knowing that they can defend their box, they can defend it all well, but they're still in a great position that when they break, they've got the numbers, they've got the pace, they've got the athleticism to get up the pitch as well, which is definitely causing Arsenal problems as well.
0: Ødegaard being tracked by the run of Strauch. Gets the ball back now midway through the Brighton half, the Norwegian, and runs forward 25 yards out from goal, though he was stopped by Andres. And now Ayari can run it clear for Brighton and passes the ball out wide. And this is Kostoulas on the halfway line, who looks up. He'd actually seen the run of De Kuyper, tried to switch it, but it sailed in the wind. And then that goes straight to David Raya. Birmingham City, Middlesbrough in the Championship, Mike Minay.
2: Birmingham City are level. Birmingham City 1, Middlesbrough 1. Asai Samuel did all the hard work, didn't want to shoot, laid it off to Liam Miller, right-footed from the left of the penalty area, slammed into the bottom of the goal. Birmingham 1, Middlesbrough 1.
0: Match of the day tonight, 20 past 10, BBC 1. Arsenal again calling the press. Havertz tries to get it back. Kostoulas, rather than going for goal, was very unselfish. He had two supporting players, Ayari and Vuskovic. He was looking for them rather than going for goal himself.
1: He was at a bit of a tight angle, and he couldn't quite get away from Havertz. Havertz was really cute. He kind of got his arm on the shoulder without pulling. He could have easily tried to go down, but Havertz just did enough to put him off and delay that pass, which means that they have a corner instead of a goal. But another warning sign for Arsenal in terms of that quality that they're showing in and around their box. Very sloppy, and allowing Brighton another chance to get a goal.
0: Gillingham unbeaten in 5. At Priestfield, the leading Bristol Rovers by a goal to 0. Chesterfield lead York City 1-0. It's now Portsmouth 1, Blackburn Rovers 2 in the Championship. Gross to take the corner kick near side. And the header is in. And it is Andres. Chema Andres on his first Premier League start with a close-range header. And Brighton Hove Albion lead against the champions by 3-0. And for a third successive year here at the Amex, could the champions taste defeat against the Seagulls? The winning run could well be over for the Gunners.
1: How easy was that? You know, we speak about Arsenal, we speak about their defensive record with set pieces and their attacking record. This was nowhere near the level that they've shown over the years. It's just a simple ball in from Gross, and he's literally just standing right there in the middle, gets his head on the ball, the back post. It's just a really easy header. I just don't understand what... He doesn't move a muscle. He literally moves probably about a yard during the whole move, gets the header, and fair play. He puts it in the back of the net.
0: The check has been completed by VAR. They're happy with that. Chema Andres, who's this tall, lean, 21-year-old Spanish midfielder, a defensive midfielder by trade, signed for £15.5 million from Stuttgart in the summer. Popped up with 4 goals for the German club last year. Ashley only made his first start at Old Trafford in midweek, and now on his third appearance for the club, he has got his first goal. And it is, if it was a tall order before for Arsenal when they're 2-0 down, to trail by 3-0 with as we're approaching the hour mark, they have got it. It's got even tougher.
1: Oh, it definitely has. Has Chappell got any stats for this one? Because, yeah, this seems a very tall order. It might go even further behind here.
0: They're looking for more goals. Kostoulas is in, goes down under a challenge. Referee Darren Ingham will have a look at that. Meanwhile, goal at Everton, Lee Blakeman.
2: Everton 2, Ipswich 0, and Tieno Barry's got another one. Corner swung in, Barry with a flicked header, kissed the far post on the way in. It is being checked by VAR at the moment, though. Everton 2, Ipswich 0.
0: They've checked it for that penalty appeal, and they're saying play on. But they are a threat every time they're coming forward, Brighton.
1: Yeah, and it's just not an Arsenal that we're used to seeing. Usually defensively solid. I understand that they're trying to get back into their game, but a lot of it is their own undoing. It's bad passes, it's sloppy passes, it's overdoing it on the ball in the wrong areas. Here again, Timber does it.
0: This is Kostoulas. Knocked to the floor, quickly tries to get back to the off the ground, and it runs through towards David Raya. But they look like they've been really uncomfortable dealing with the press.
1: Yeah, even the body language, it's obviously it's all over the shop. But you see there, even Timber there tries to dribble back towards his own box, loses it. Fortunately for him, Kostoulas falls over, and yeah, they get away with another one, Arsenal.
0: Blackpool 1, Plymouth Argyle 3, St Johnstone, who are down to 10 men, now trailing against Falkirk in Perth by a goal to nil. And Lee, news of that VAR decision?
2: It's been disallowed, Ian, for an offside, but what I don't understand is the referee, Stuart Atwell, even though it was an offside, was called over to the screen himself to make the decision and not VAR back at Stockley Park. Offside against Brennan Johnson, goal doesn't stand, Everton lead just by the one goal to nil.
0: And from one team of the Blues to the other, Mike Maine.
5: Where Birmingham City have turned it around. Birmingham City 2, Middlesbrough 1, corner deep to the back post. Jay Stansfield headed it, and then it ping-ponged off thighs, legs, chests and Middlesbrough bodies and eventually crossed the line. Birmingham City 2, Middlesbrough 1.
0: So a double change has been made. Mikel Merino and Martin Zubimendi have come on, and it is Bruno Guimaraes and Jurrien Timber are the two players who've been taken off by Mikel Arteta. But it's Brighton again with Gomez to swing over the cross. They've been outstanding, Brighton.
1: Yeah, they've been brilliant. And we even forgot to talk about, because we're speaking about goals elsewhere, there was a time when Gomez put the ball over the top and put them in behind Konsa. But again, they've just won the ball in the attacking half and just look really, really good. Move the ball quick to get out of those situations and then settle it down again. Yeah, really, really poor for Arsenal.
0: Here is Kostoulas dropping midway through his own half. It's a vibrant atmosphere, as I'm sure you'd imagine, when your side is leading 3-0 against the champions. Arsenal, who've been beaten actually in their last six visits since Neil Mopay in a 90th minute winner in 2020 by 2-1. But it's going to take some dramatic turnaround here with 29 minutes remaining, and Arsenal actually haven't looked like scoring. Haven't created one worthwhile opportunity this afternoon. Trailing 3-0 against this excellent Brighton side that, it's worth pointing out, have got nine players missing through injury. Updating the rugby, Hamish Marshall.
6: It's England 26, Canada 26. England went in front. The forwards helped Bryony Field over for a try on her first England start. But Olivia Apps went through the Red Roses' defence from 30 yards to tie things up. 20 minutes to play. England 26, Canada 26.
0: Barnett are back in front, the League League 2 leaders, against Fleetwood Town by 2-1. As Bascagli spreads play out towards Gomez. On that far side, the right. Cuts the ball back, edge of the area. Outstretched clearance by Zubimendi. Merino. It's Declan Rice, incidentally, who's filling in at right back with Timber off the field of play to allow Zubimendi and Merino into the midfield. Rice then at right back. Brighton still continuing to press. Rice comes under pressure down the side on this near side, the right, left to right Arsenal play. But Brighton go hunting for the ball. Gross this time, charging after it. This is Merino, who cuts across Gross, but then runs into trouble as a result, and they've lost the ball. Excellent play by Brighton. You can only admire their work ethic.
1: Yeah, Marino thought he got away from the press and he got past Gross, but then again, it's the next man and it's the next man. They just keep going, and Essex is in there 3-0 up. It'd be easy for them to take the foot off the pedal, just let Arsenal wear themselves out, but they're not. They're doing it, and they look like they could honestly score another goal here. And, you know, if they were to get a fourth, what would that look like for Arsenal?
0: Well, if anybody's had more goals here at the Amex, you'd have to say it would be Brighton, as Cambridge United have equalised at Oxford. Oxford United 1, Cambridge United 1, and Hibs are level at home to Aberdeen. Hibs 1, Aberdeen 1 in the Scottish Premiership. Barnet have got a third, Barnet 3, Fleetwood Town 1. Free kick for Brighton, leading by 3-0. 10 yards in off the left touchline, playing from right to left. Gross is one of the players over this as well. Arsenal have got everybody back. Gross, will it be the in-swinger? Or we're going to have the out-swinger? It's Boscagli with the out-swinger, headed out by Arsenal on the stretch, lifted up into the air. And then hooked goalwards by Ayari. Gabriel off the chest and then booted away downfield for Havertz to chase. Charlotte Richardson at Barnet.
7: Barnet 3, Fleetwood 1, goals from Charlie Lakin and Idris Kanu. Two knockout blows in the space of as many minutes has the host in cruise control, and their amazing unbeaten run looks set to continue. Barnet 3, Fleetwood 1.
0: Well, on a day when they're celebrating their 125th anniversary, they are going to mark it with an excellent victory, it would seem, against the champions of England. And next commentary is at 5:30. It's at the City Ground. John Murray.
8: Forrest, mate, just the one change off the back of their last week's win at Villa. Cunha returns at the back for Aina. Beleaguered Coventry are without the suspended Awoni, the injured Amenda. Van Aveyk's also absent. So Thomas Asante and Fooney and Urenchi come in.
0: And Dion Dublin will be squeezed into the commentary box alongside John Murray for that 5:30 commentary after Sports Report that will be followed by 606-0808-590-993. Marino towards Ødegaard. Ødegaard easily outmuscled by Strauch, and then there was a foul there on Strauch by Ødegaard. As we go to St James's Park, commentary of this is on Sports Extra 2. Chris Coles.
9: Newcastle 2, Hull 0 as McBurney goes for goal inside the penalty area. That's blocked. One good chance apiece in this second half. Botman's header from a Hull free kick well saved, and Bellumi sweeping over the bar from just outside the penalty area. Newcastle 2, Hull 0.
0: Kostoulas holds the ball up, lays it back towards Boscagli, who's over the halfway line. Kostoulas has stayed in that mid area of the field of the Arsenal half, and then Strauch has overhit that ball towards De Kuyper, and it goes out for a goal kick. Colchester United lead Cheltenham by a goal to nil in League Two. There's a nice variation about their play, though, isn't there, from Brighton? I mean, we've seen them pass it short, but then as that was illustrated, they're prepared to go long at times.
1: Yep, that's it. And because of the desperation and Arsenal pressing, you see the spaces, they're finding them. And because, again, the confidence that's flowing through them, Arsenal are really dejected individually and as a group. And, you know, they look like they could be in here again, Brighton.
0: They could. Their ball from Kostoulas has been cut out. Marino with a back pass towards Raya, who clears first time. Red card at Everton, Lee Blakeman.
2: And it's for Abdul Fatawu of Ipswich. Second yellow card waved in his face straight away by Stuart Atwell following a coming together with Dewsbury Hall. He's off. Everton 1, Ipswich 0.
0: Gomez tried to muscle his way in towards the penalty area. Ran at Gabriel. Gabriel, who was a little bit off balance, has conceded the corner kick. Today's attendance, incidentally, 31,944. And with the exception of that travelling support from North London, majority of them will be going home very, very happy. In fact, it's a record attendance at the Amex of 31,944 on this special landmark occasion for the club. No other goals to tell you about elsewhere around the country. We'll be going rattling through all the divisions very, very soon as we're midway through the second half. Brighton and Hove Albion 3, Arsenal 0. Corner kick far side the right. Swung over. It's an in-swinger. And it almost dropped in. The crowd of bodies who went to attack it. Strauch was in the thick of it.
1: Yeah.
0: Goal kick.
1: And it was Strauch, yeah. He's unfortunately just caught his face. This one was a bit tighter, and he just finds himself between bodies. Manages to get ahead to it. He gets a really good head, but unfortunately for him, It comes off of, I think, Gabriel, and just goes the right side of the post by about 6 inches. Really, really close again, but at least this time he wasn't just standing still and the ball just landed on his head.
0: Pops up with 14 goals in his 7.5 years at Elland Road. He was signed in the summer from Leeds for £20 million, and he made a five-year... It was signed a five-year deal. It's his first Premier League start. Made his first start for Brighton at Old Trafford in the League Cup in midweek. But that knock to the head has required two physios to come onto the field of play to give him treatment. He's actually standing up, but he's holding his head as Brighton still lead 3-0. It was a clash of heads with Gabriel that has caused the problem for Pascal Strauch. Reminder of our commentaries tomorrow for you. Celtic Rangers is on at 12, the old firm. Then we've got Bournemouth Liverpool at 2. Fulham Manchester United at Craven Cottage from 4:30. Sports Extra will have Manchester City Sunderland at 2. And Leeds United Crystal Palace will be on Sports Extra 2. Strauch still getting patched up. Everton Ipswich, Lee Blakeman.
2: Switch nil, Everton.
0: To come onto the field of play to give him treatment. He's actually standing up, but he is holding his head as Brighton still lead 3-0. It was a clash of heads with Gabriel that has caused the problem for Pascal Strauch. Reminder of our commentaries tomorrow for you. Celtic Rangers is on at 12, the old firm. Then we've got Bournemouth.

0: Sunderland at 2, and Leeds United Crystal Palace will be on Sports Extra 2. Strouk still getting patched up. Everton Ipswich, Lee Blakeman.
1: Switch nil, Everton a man up and a goal up and pushing for a second goal. They've had a couple of chances. Grealish with a cross, Barry with a header, Walton with the save. And then it was a great flowing move from left to right. Grealish to Dewsbury Hall to Johnson, who put it wide at the back post. Everton 1, Ipswich 0 with 20 minutes to go.
0: Newcastle Hull City, Chris Coles.
2: 25 minutes to play here. Newcastle still with a comfortable 2-goal lead, and if anyone is going to get another goal in this game, it looks like to be Newcastle. Harvey Barnes, who's been excellent today with 2 assists, very nearly scoring himself with a shot just inside the penalty area, a couple of yards wide. Hull looking toothless in attack. Newcastle 2, Hull 0.
0: QPR have got a goal back. Remember, they're down to 10 men, but at home to Preston, it's QPR 1, Preston North End 2. Strouk has actually gone off the field of play behind the goal away towards our left. So Brighton leading 3-0 are down to 10 as Rice comes running forward over the halfway line towards Saka. Saka quickly faced now by De Kuyper as they're back on defensive duties, just filling in now really as Buscagli has gone into that central area because of the absence of Strouk. Here is Gabriel towards Zubimendi. Saka wants it on this near side. De Kuyper holds him up, makes the challenge. Stabbed back in field by Arsenal, playing in front of that Brighton defence. This now is Gabriel, but time is desperately not on their side. 20 minutes remaining. Newcastle Hull, another goal. Chris Coles.
2: And just like that, Hull are back in it. Newcastle 2, Hull 1. Newcastle laps at the back. Ball played through to Mohamed Ali Cho off the bench. Finished coolly off the post. Newcastle 2, Hull 1.
0: Commentary is on Sports Extra 2. Solis on the left-hand side will win a corner for Arsenal. Curtis Davis.
3: Yeah, they were trying to take advantage there, trying to move the ball really quick there, Arsenal, with the 10 men, with Strouk being off the pitch, but just couldn't move it quick enough. But they have won a corner on this left-hand side. Declan Rice is out there to go and take it.
0: Strouk has just been shown a yellow card. He's come onto the field of play without permission. That's the reason why Strouk was shown yellow. So it's the third Brighton player to be booked.
3: Well, there's me thinking he'd served his time because it seemed long enough, but... yeah, he took matters into his own hands, I guess.
0: And that corner kick is now ready to be taken. Wigan 0, Wickham 1 is the latest score in League 1. No, Darren England, the referee, has spotted something else. A little bit of pushing and shoving going on. Jokeresh is going to be coming on against his former club. Eberechi Eze is another one who waits to come on as well for Arsenal. So attacking changes are being made to try and get their way back into the game, really. But they're 3-0 down here in the second half. Corner kick now can be delivered. Flicked on by Calafiore, and it's over the top. Reading have got a second goal at home to Notts County. 2-0 they lead. Blackpool 2, Plymouth Argyle 3 is the latest score in League 1. Sam Ashu, news of the QPR goal.
4: QPR 1, Preston 2. It's a lovely finish from Kwame Poku. He picks the ball up on the edge of the box, takes a touch, low-driven shot, too good for Daniel Iverson in goal. QPR 1, Preston 2.
0: It's going to be Martin Ødegaard and also Christos Solis who are coming off for Eze and Jokeresh. As Ødegaard hands the captain's armband to Bukayo Saka. They've been extremely flat, haven't they, Arsenal?
3: They have, and it, unfortunately, like I say, you can sometimes see the urgency in the team and you see in players where, you know, we're going to get back in this. They just haven't had that kind of body language about them, and, yeah, they just seem really dejected and just void of ideas of how to break this Brighton team down and how to keep the back door shut as well.
0: Jokeresh, who was sold to Sporting Lisbon for £20.5 million, didn't actually make any appearances in the Premier League for Brighton, just 8 appearances and just the one goal. He'd had loan spells, of course, at Swansea and Coventry, as Rotherham United at Sixfields in League 2 are leading Northampton Town 0, Rotherham United 1. You're up to date with the goals as they go in. We've got 17 minutes remaining. Brighton and Hove Albion still leading by 3 goals to 0. As the ball goes back to Verbruggen outside of his penalty area and able to hit this ball right-footed downfield. For Brighton, they could be looking at something like 23 goals, providing they don't score any more, in their last 7 games in all competitions.
3: And what we said before the game is, with all due respect, you know the Villa game where Villa went down to 10 men in the first half, they...

0: They scored four in that first half. We saw Coventry, who capitulated after they conceded the second goal. You know, you kind of thought, was it a bit outbalanced? On the balance of watching them today, no, because they could have had more. And I think if they were a little bit cuter, should have had more.
1: Here is Ezza on the left-hand side. Of course, he played there on so many occasions during his time at Crystal Palace. Calafiore back in field. Now it's Havertz who drops a little bit deeper, 6 yards outside the centre circle in the Brighton and Hove Albion half. Now back with Rice, and Rice just waits. Actually just seems to say, well, where are my options? He goes to the left, to Gabriel. Now out to Ezza. Carioglu is the player who goes to close him down for Brighton. And in field, they are forced to play at Arsenal, because there's no room on the outside at this stage. And Rice outside the centre circle, but Brighton have dropped off. And with 15 minutes remaining, Konsa lifts the ball forward, and Saka is in behind here. Here is Saka, shot takes a deflection, loops behind, corner kick.
0: And that's the first time Boscagli's got it wrong today. I'd say he's had a good game, a solid game against Saka, and this time just reads it wrong. Saka just goes towards the ball, and then he peels off the shoulder of Boscagli. Boscagli gets it wrong, Saka gets in, but fortunately, the defence are there to help out. De Kuyper comes across and blocks it out for a corner.
1: 15 minutes remaining, and the champions are 3-0 down. Saka waits to take the corner kick on this near side. Stuttering runner. Left-footed, delivered towards the far post. Havertz rises, cleared away by Boscagli. David Raya's on the halfway line. And in his all-grey goalkeeping outfit, lifts it downfield, and now he's got to retreat, but the ball, it might drop here, and Andres goes for an ambitious effort on the halfway line, but he's pulled it. Wicked in the cricket, Stefan.
2: 3-0 at the Amex, Ian. England heading for 3-0 series win here, but they have lost a wicket in the chase of 125 to beat Sri Lanka. Anurin Donald, against the spin of Tarindu Ratnayake, tried to hit the ball to the other Old Trafford and was stumped by a distance for 13. England are 27 for 1 in the fourth, chasing 125.
1: Bromley 2, Huddersfield Town 1 is the latest score in League 1. And Brighton are going to be making a change. And it is going to be Carioglu who's coming off. Costilla's going to come on to replace him. And Costilas also comes off for Jorginho Ruta. Curtis.
0: Yeah, well, Brighton are able to use their squad. We spoke about Arsenal's squad a lot before the game, and the fact that, you know, they're able to maybe have a few injuries, if they get injuries, can bring people in. But, you know, we see Brighton in this game having the luxury of bringing people off the bench, bringing Jorginho Ruta back into the game, and being able to use their squad in this game quite sparingly, because ultimately they've got a comfortable lead, and they're able to do this against the champions, which we wouldn't think we'd be saying at the start of the day.
1: He came off the bench at Old Trafford in midweek after missing the previous four games through injury. He is on, and it is Ruta who tries to cut the ball back on the left-hand side. Rice under pressure as he concede a free kick. The referee says no. Zubimendi is able to clear the ball away. Let us get you news of that goal at Bromley from Sahel Sahi.
3: Come through Mikel Miller off the bench. He let fly from 25 yards out and beat the Huddersfield goalkeeper Matt Young. He had no chance. Bromley back in front. They lead Huddersfield by 2-1.
1: 13 minutes remaining of normal time. These are the latest scores in the Scottish Premiership. Dundee 2, Motherwell 1, Hibs 1, Aberdeen 1. St Johnstone, who were down to 10 men early in the second half, trailing at home to Falkirk by a goal to nil. St Mirren 0, Dundee United 3. Kilmarnock Hearts gets underway at 5:45. A reminder, we'll have commentary on Sports Extra 3 from 6 o'clock. Ball forward, Havertz in on goal. Havertz in the area, good save by the legs of Verbruggen.
0: Really, really good save that, and surprising from Brighton there, just left a massive space, and Saka still on the attack.
1: Saka right-hand side, tried to pull it back into the area towards Rice. Zubimendi gives it back towards Saka. Saka's cross goes behind off the legs of Boscagli, and that'll be a corner kick. You know, every time that Verbruggen keeps a clean sheet, he has to buy everybody a coffee. And Fabian Hertzler doesn't even like coffee, but has now started drinking coffee.
0: See, well, that's a good thing then. That's a good omen then, because at least if he started drinking coffee, he must keep quite a few. But you see there, it was uncharacteristic of Brighton today. They left the gap open. Havertz has put through with Gokras with a simple ball over the top. Doesn't show the composure he usually shows. Goes for a power on the outside of his right boot. Fortunately for Verbruggen, he stands up big and makes the big save. And we're about to see a young man enter the stage who's shown good quality in midweek, but I don't think he's going to have enough to turn this game around.
1: Max Dowman is going to be coming on. That corner kick, in fact, wasn't awarded in the end because the referee had spotted a free kick to Brighton, which was given instead. So Max Dowman, the teenage superstar, is going to be coming on. Two goals against Ipswich. Colchester 1, Cheltenham 1, Salford City 1, Swindon 0, latest scores in League 2. I'll rattle through all the divisions very, very soon because time is getting on towards sports reporters. Brighton and Hove Albion still lead by 3-0. Gross battles for the ball, goes behind for a corner kick in that challenge with Gabriel. Everton, remember, lead Ipswich by 1-0. Newcastle still leading 2-1. And the player who's going to be coming off for Max Dowman to come on is going to be Bukayo Saka as Max Dowman waits. Gross in his second spell at the club, but offering all the experience now with players such as Welbeck and Milner who've moved on, places the ball down on this near side, the left of the quadrant. A very enjoyable day if you happen to be a Brighton supporter. Short run up for Gross. Right arm aloft, near side, the left. Right footed, delivered deep towards the far post. Strout was there, headed out, hit back in on the volley. And on the edge of the area, it was Ruta. Came to him very, very quickly, swiveled, right-footed, put it wide. Goal kick, Brighton still lead, 3-0. St James's Park, Chris Coles.
4: That whole goal has completely changed the flow of this game and they are flooding forward, sensing an equaliser. Mohamed Bouloumi, edge of the area, left-foot shot, well saved by Lucas Hornacek. Still the best part of 15 minutes to play, Newcastle 2, Hull 1.
1: Dowman then coming on for Saka. Earlier the results in League 2. Rochdale off the bottom of the table, beating Oldham in the derby 2-0. Walsall beat Port Vale by 2-0. Latest scores, Accrington 0, Newport County 0. Accrington, who are still unbeaten at home this season. Barnet, the leaders, leading Fleetwood by 3-1. Barnet, who's last lost in League 2 on the 14th of March. Fleetwood would lose their unbeaten run and also get their first defeat in the league since April the 6th. Chesterfield 1, York City 0. Colchester 1, Cheltenham 1. Crewe still unbeaten, 1-1 against Shrewsbury. Exeter and Tranmere is goalless. Gillingham 1, Bristol Rovers 0. Gillingham looking to go 6 unbeaten. Grimsby Town 2, Crawley 0. Northampton 0, Rotherham United 1. And Salford City lead Swindon Town by 1-0. League 1 and Championship latest scores to come. 5 Live, the World Service and the BBC Sounds app, where Brighton and Hove Albion still lead Arsenal 3-0 with 9 minutes remaining, and Brighton tidying the ball back towards Verbruggen. Leighton Orient leading Stevenage by 1-0. Stevenage, who are actually unbeaten in 4, and Leighton Orient have lost all 3 at home in League 1 this season, but a goal from Alex Gilbert might be able to change that. The results in League 1 earlier, Barnsley 1, Leicester City 1, Barnsley finished with 10 men, Burton Albion 2, Mansfield Town 2, latest scores, Blackpool 2, Plymouth 3, Bromley lead Huddersfield by 2-1. So the last unbeaten record in League One could be over for second-place Huddersfield. I've mentioned Leighton Orient leading Stevenage by 1-0. Bradford City looking for a 4th successive winner, still leading at Kenilworth Road against Luton by 1-0. Oxford 1, Cambridge 1, Peterborough 0, Doncaster Rovers 1. Could be a first win for bottom of the table, Doncaster. Elsewhere, Reading 2, Notts County 0. Sheffield Wednesday being held at home by Stockport County 0-0. And it's Wigan Athletic 0, Wickham Wanderers 1. Brighton play the ball forward. Ayari has made the run, and Raya had to get there. I thought Ayari was just going to nick it away from him.
0: Yeah, he stood big, but the linesman did put his flag up. That would have been very interesting if he had flicked it over Raya and put it into the net. But, yeah, I think, you know, as a defender, when you see the team start making, when you're losing already 3-0 and you start seeing teams making, particularly in the attacking area, substitutions that have got to bring on fresh legs. But when you've got someone like Jorginho Ruta that is just hungry for it, wants to get back into the game, wants to get himself going again. Just saw him a moment ago. We saw his first touches as he came on the pitch doing skills. Just tried to take on Gabriel a moment ago. He's just one of those really frustrating players that when the chips are down, he comes on and he just tried to ruin it a little bit more for you.
1: Compact defending from Brighton. Gomez now brings it out of defence and still manages to run with it and still pursues that ball as Declan Rice is the one that tracks it back to curb the run of Diego Gomez, whose endeavours are greatly appreciated by this home crowd. These are the latest scores in the Championship. Well, the results earlier were Cardiff 3, Charlton 1, Millwall 2, West Ham 2. West Ham, who finished with 10 men, but were 2-0 down to get a point in the against their arch-rivals. Arsenal with Gyökeres, Eze, back to Gyökeres, edge of the area. Gyökeres looks for a shooting opportunity. There isn't one. Passes it out to Calafiore, who fizzes the ball across the face of goal, and it goes all the way out for a throw. Stoke City beat Sheffield United by 2-1. Latest scores, Birmingham City coming

0: from behind to beat or leading Middlesbrough 2-1. Burnley looking for their first league win since the 11th of February. They're 1-0 up against Derby County at Turf Moor. Lincoln 1, Swansea City 2, Portsmouth 2, Blackburn 2. QPR down to 10 men, trailing at home to Preston North End. Under the caretaker manager Jason Ewell and Wrexham 1, Southampton 1 is the latest from the racecourse ground. And the Arsenal supporters are heading out in their droves.
1: Yeah, get that, get on the M23 and get back to London as quickly as possible and put this down as a blip. I think that's all they can do. At the moment, we got Pascal Strijk is down on the floor. I'm not sure if that is a recurrence of the head injury. I don't know if he's stretching anything, but it seems that they're going to make a couple of substitutions and see the game out with Yalcuye coming on the pitch.
0: Yeah, Yalcuye and O'Reilly are the two who are waiting to come on. Now, whether they change that with Pascal Strijk, we'll wait to see. No other goals elsewhere. Whilst there's a stoppage here, we'll go to Lee Blakeman at Everton.
2: Everton 1, Ipswich 0. Ipswich are pushing for an equaliser here. The shot on the edge of the area is blocked. Everton's had so many chances to kill this game off. Dewsbury Hall volleying wide from 14. Dibbling forcing a good save out of Walton. But it's Ipswich with 10 men who are pushing for an equaliser in the closing stages. Everton 1, Ipswich 0.
0: Jadon Williams has been sent off for Colchester in League 2. They're drawing 1-1 against Cheltenham. Andreas has got a goal. He's going to be coming off for O'Reilly. And Yalcuye is going to be coming on. And it is Diego Gomez, the Paraguayan international, who is going off for Malik Yalcuye. And also, there will be no more for Strauch because Michael Svoboda, the Austrian international centre-back, who's missed the last five games through injury himself, is coming on to replace Pascal Strauch.
1: Yeah, well, that'll be a relief, you know, that he's back as well, because again, they're already missing Lewis Dunk for Pascal Strauch in his first start, which, you know, what a game to play, and touch wood for him, a clean sheet and a win against Arsenal, but really frustrating for him to see the game out walking off with an injury.
0: He was asked, both managers were asked actually about what their thoughts were for a 3-week international break, although Thomas Tuchel says it's an international window as far as he's concerned, rather than a break, but Fabian Hertzler was quite happy. He said it's an opportunity to get the players fit. He'll hope that Pascal Strauch isn't too serious as he sees one of those players in Svoboda coming back into the action for Brighton this afternoon. Gillingham have got a second goal against Bristol Rovers to extend their unbeaten run to six games, you would think, now leading 2-0 in League 2. Chris Coles at Newcastle.
3: Tim Iribunam so close to a Hull equaliser, volleying just over the crossbar from close range. St James's Park is nervous as Newcastle hang on with 7 minutes to play. Newcastle 2, Hull 1.
0: Commentary on Sports Extra 2. Svoboda plays it forward. Gross able to turn. Rolls the ball out to this near side. De Kuyper now looks up. Delivers a curling ball in! And it almost went in off the head of O'Reilly. He knew nothing about it. It reared up. Hit him on the face.
1: It was one of those where if it hits you, you'll take it. But as an Arsenal player, you would have been just scratching your head thinking, what have we done wrong to deserve this? But they got away with one because it was so, so close. But didn't know a lot about it, as you say. But sometimes you have to say you have to be in the right place to score those kind of goals. And he did get himself in the right place.
0: Off the ball has been sent off for Barnet. They're still leading Fleetwood, though, by 3-1 for the League Two leaders. As Gross waits to take a free kick for Brighton. We've got just over 2 minutes remaining. I'm actually trying to think of a serious chance that Arsenal have created.
1: I can't honestly think of one. I honestly, the Havertz chance, that's it. The Havertz chance, where Verbruggen had to make the save, had to stand big. That's the only clear opportunity that they've had in this whole game.
0: Peterborough United 0, Doncaster Rovers 2. It could be their first win of the season then, as Doncaster extend their lead in League 1. News of that sending off at Barnet. Charlotte.
4: Barnet 3, Fleetwood 1. A professional display blighted by Namidi Offerbore. He's only been on the pitch for a matter of minutes. Two yellow cards in that time. He's been dismissed. The bees are down to him when they were seeing out this game so professionally. Barnet 3, Fleetwood 1. 25th
0: anniversary is an Amex record. This being announced to the crowd about that Amex crowd of 31,944. A record crowd here at this impressive stadium. As we will go to Birmingham. There's been a goal at St Andrews for Mike Maignan.
5: And Middlesbrough have equalised. Birmingham City 2, Middlesbrough 2. Free kick swung in. Keeper spilt it. He'll claim a foul. Malanda pounced and shoved it home. Middlesbrough level 2-2 with Birmingham.
0: Thank you, Mike. Just over 60 seconds remaining. For how bad Arsenal have been, you've got to say how Brighton have been mightily impressive.
1: Yeah, that's exactly it. I think you always, when it's the champions and they come to town, we can always speak about how poor they've been, but Brighton have been fantastic. They set their stall out in the first 15 minutes. Arsenal had control of that 15 to 25 minutes, but then since then, Brighton gained back control and haven't looked back, you know, looked really comfortable in this 3-0 and actually could have been a lot more. So, you know, Arsenal will have to come round away from here, scratching their head as how they improve again.
0: Here is Ruta. Finds Yalcuye back towards Ruta. The lovely step over. O'Reilly! 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What an excellent goal that would have been. The narrative, I guess, people might focus on Arsenal's winning run coming to an end, the champions being humbled here at Brighton. But some of the football that Brighton and Hove Albion have played has been brilliant to watch.
1: That was fantastic, because that wasn't even a quick transition. It was just good football. It was patient. It was just worked out wide. Yalcuye plays the ball central into Ruta. Ruta cleverly steps over it. O'Reilly goes in. Raya makes a brilliant save down to his left. Manages to parry it just far enough that Ruta can't get the rebound. And then Yalcuye comes in and shoots it off the frame of the goal. And listen, Arsenal so lucky to not be going in 4-0 down. But you just look at the stats from this game. You know, Arsenal have had a lot of the ball, yes, but shots, 15 shots to 8 for Brighton. Shots on target, 4-2. You know, just the stats don't lie in that sense. And Brighton will be really disappointed they haven't got another one there.
0: We're into 6 minutes of added time. De Kuyper has just been booked for delaying the restart. That's the fourth yellow card for Brighton today. Gillingham have got a third goal. They lead Bristol Rovers 3-0. And it's Blackpool 2, Plymouth Argyle 4, a latest score in League One. The Arsenal away end now is probably about half full. A lot of empty royal blue seats in the end away towards our right.
1: So you're an optimist then by saying half full rather than half empty.
0: I'm that type of guy.
1: Yeah. Well, I think, I think they can put it down to a blip. Their form this season so far has been good. This is a really shocking performance from Arsenal today.
0: A corner kick. If you ask Mark Chapman, he'd say half empty. Corner kick, just there looking for a consolation. Arsenal, who's swept over by Rice, goes deep, headed away by Costinha, and out for an Arsenal throw. Goal at Wrexham, Tom Gale.
6: Wrexham 2, Southampton 1. Jack Sakomi wide left of the box. It's his low grass cut across, which seems to take a deflection off the defender and bobble in off the goalkeeper. Wrexham looks to have won it late on. Wrexham 2, Southampton 1.
0: Like Tom had hinted earlier on, I did fear the worst when I saw that the co-chairman on social media, the Hollywood stars, had poked fun at Southampton for Spygate. I thought that's going to come back to bite you on the backside. But for Phil Parkinson's side, without a win in three, a valuable 3 points to go into the international break, leading by 2-1 if they can see it out. Arsenal have got a corner kick, 3-0 down here in added time at the Amex on BBC Radio 5 Live, the BBC Sounds app and the World Service. Commentary to come from the City Ground at 5:30 after Sports Report, so don't go anywhere. We'll bring you as much live reaction as we can here on 5 Live. In comes the corner for Arsenal on the right. Real scramble inside the six-yard area, but it's Ruta. They'll be desperate to keep a clean sheet to make it the perfect performance against the champions. Here is Gyökeres against his former side. Flicks it forward towards Havertz. Flicks it out. Daumann to Calafiori. Calafiori to Marino, 30 yards out from goal. Clips the ball inside the penalty area. Zubimendi, Calafiori has a swipe at it. Rice down into the ground and then cleared away by Boscagli for Brighton. And still they continue to defend well to the home team.
1: Yeah, they'll be desperate to keep this clean sheet. I think it would just be the icing on the cake for what's been an excellent performance. And it's what Fabian Hürzeler wanted before the game. He said about the clean sheet, the clean sheet is imperative. And ultimately, to get the three goals was, I wouldn't say a bonus because they've obviously deserved them, but yeah, it's just been a fantastic display all over the pitch, defensively, attacking, transitions, control. They've just been a complete performance from Brighton today.
0: I know somebody who'll be very happy with this result in Paisley. Not too sure if it's a rain town or not, but St Mirren 0, Dundee United 3, and Queen's Park Rangers, who were 2-0 down and down to 10 men, with the 10 men, against managerless Preston North End, have made it 2-2 in the Championship. QPR 2, Preston North End 2 is the latest score. This is Dowman, near side the right, level with the area. Infield, Havertz waits and then strokes the ball inside. It'll reach Gabriel, chips the ball inside the penalty area and over the head of Zubimendi, and out it goes for a goal kick. 2 minutes of added time remaining here, and Brighton still lead 3-0. News of that QPR equaliser from Samashu.
6: Yeah, 10-man QPR as well. The corner comes in, it's headed away by Preston, but it falls to Paul Smith, who just lashes it first time. It's an absolute rocket. It's QPR 2, Preston 2.
0: 90 seconds remaining. And every Brighton supporter is rising to their feet. Some are still waving those anniversary flags, as there's been a late goal at Burnley, Adam Cottier.
7: It's Burnley 1, Derby 1. Fusaini has come off the bench to rescue it for Derby. A blistering shot with his right boot as he sprinted towards goal. It's Burnley 1, Derby 1.
0: And the 10 men of St Johnstone have got a 96th-minute equaliser against Falkirk in the Scottish Premiership. Gabriel forward. Brighton, though, have dropped off now, and that's deliberate from Brighton to make sure that they keep the clean sheet with 5 minutes played of the six to be added on. Ezra comes forward on that left-hand side, his low ball cut out by Vuskovic. Curtis.
1: Yeah, that's it. They've gone down into that 5-4. Everyone's all hands to the pump. Everyone's putting in the defensive work. The furthest man forward is Yalkuye, who is about 5 yards outside the D. So, it just shows how important this is to the team as well. It's not just about trying to get another goal and trying to capitalise on Arsenal trying to get one back themselves. It's just about that defensive and that team ethic to make sure the clean sheet is kept.
0: Leading 3-0, Vuskovic at a rather awkward height, around hip height with the right-footed clearance out of play on that throw. A cry of Albion, Albion reverberates around the Amex because time is almost up. Header out by O'Reilly. Yalkuye still chasing a lost cause even at this stage, and I think that just epitomises everything about Brighton and Hove Albion this afternoon, and Rice is the one who's got to recover. And there it is! No, it isn't. It's a foul. Not the full-time whistle just as yet. That was Declan Rice on Yalkuye, and he's going to get a yellow card here. Frustration.
1: Yeah, really, frustration, petulance, you know. Yalkuye was on the press constantly, and as it comes towards the end of that press, he's literally run from corner to corner of the pitch. He leans into Declan Rice's back. Declan Rice just clipped his ankles. I think it was due a yellow, but that's about it.
0: But there is the final whistle, and Arsenal's winning run is over. But give credit to Brighton and Hove Albion on a day that they've celebrated their 125th anniversary. They have hustled and they have humbled the champions with an outstanding display of football, and it is a thoroughly deserved win. The blue and white flags are out in force once again. What an excellent week it has been for Fabian Hertzler's side. Goals from Groats, Kostoulas and Andres, and Arsenal, who were suffocated, simply had no answer to the work ethic and the dynamism of this Brighton and Hove Albion side.
1: Yep, the work ethic, the dynamism, that's the one thing to talk about. But the football, the quality that they showed, the decisiveness when they're in the right areas of the pitch to make the right pass, to make to have the shot, whatever they wanted to do in those situations, was always correct. You know, we speak about this Brighton side before coming into this game, having scored a lot of goals. They came up against a tough Arsenal side with a strong defence. That defence today was nowhere near what it is used to being. And the disappointment will be set-piece goal conceded, 3 goals conceded, and, yeah, they'll have a real long look at themselves because, again, the other side of it, Verbruggen had one big save to make, and that's going to be disappointing as well. If you come here, you have a shootout, and you lose 4-3, you lose 5-2, wherever it is, but they didn't lay a glove on Brighton and didn't make anything of their attacking situations.
0: Arsenal were woeful, but Brighton and Hove Albion were brilliant. They've won by 3 goals to nil.
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9: Thanks to Ian Dennis and to Curtis Davis. This is Sports World on the BBC World Service. Well, they've come a long way together, haven't they, over 125 years. Brighton with their struggles in more recent history, but now they have beaten the champions. What a performance from Brighton and Hove Albion today with that 3-0 win over Arsenal. The stats tell the story. 28 touches in Arsenal's penalty area, 17 attempts, 5 on target. The 3 goals from Gross, Kostoulas and Andreas, and a very impressive complete performance from Brighton with a clean sheet as well. Is it just a blip for Arsenal? They were off it today. The champions then have been beaten for the first time this season. Their last defeat back on the 11th of April, that 2-1 home defeat at home to Bournemouth, when there were all question marks about whether they could go on and win the title. They did, of course, but it's a setback today then for Arsenal. So that's our live commentary game. Let's take you around the other matches in the Premier League now. And first of all, at the Hill Dickinson Stadium, let's go and hear about Everton's win over Ipswich. Lee Blakeman.
2: Well, Everton with the win, Lee, but just about. They were holding on against 10-man Ipswich. Everton 1, Ipswich 0. Tierno Barry with the goal after 11 minutes. Big deflection off a shot from James Tarkowski. Everton and Barry had a second goal disallowed for an offside against Brennan Johnson that is still difficult to spot even now. Then Ipswich had Abdel Fattah, who sent off for picking up 2 yellow cards, the second of which was for a dive. Everton holding on after failing to take a host of chances to kill the game. They're still unbeaten going into the international break. Everton 1, Ipswich 0.
9: Yeah, we spoke about it, Lee, didn't we? The fact that, well, Brighton have won, they're on 10 points. Brentford unbeaten have 9, and Everton now have 9. A win today, and we said how rosy it would be looking for those Everton fans.
2: It wasn't looking rosy for a large part of this afternoon, because it looked at one stage like they were going to run away with it and score 3 or 4. But I said it earlier this afternoon, Lee, when we were previewing this game. Ipswich this season have just got this battle about them and this fight about them that they didn't have in their last season in the top flight. Loads of chances to equalise despite only having 10. Fleming late on clearing the crossbar from 14 yards. But Everton, they've got good options to call on from the bench, the likes of Dibbling, the likes of Tyreek George and Jake O'Brien, to get them over the line. And I think every single supporter, even though a lot of them are whinging for large parts of the second half, would take unbeaten in all competitions going into the international break.
9: Yeah, they certainly would. And that's what they have got then, Everton unbeaten after that 1-0 win. Lee, thank you. Now to St James's Park then. A win for the home side, but they were pushed late on by Hull, Chris Coles.
10: They certainly were. Newcastle survive Hull's late onslaught only just. Hull threw absolutely everything at it, but the damage done as far as they were concerned in the opening 7 minutes of this game, Willock and Hall putting Newcastle 2-0 up in no time. That should have been 3-0 at half-time, but Wissa had a penalty saved by Solarkis brilliantly just before the break, and it all changed in the second half. Muhammad Ali Cho off the Hull bench with a calm finish to...
11: Good morning, Tim Wharton with ABC News. WA Fisheries Minister says she's given authorisation for the shark involved in Friday's fatal attack in Perth North to be captured and killed. A 63-year-old man was killed while swimming at Sorrento Beach on Friday morning. Police have requested the shark, which authorities have lost track of, be captured for evidence collection. Jackie Jarvis says the capture and kill order was not a decision she took lightly.
12: In making that decision, I considered the exceptional circumstances of the attack, the hazard posed by the shark, and the potential recovery of coronial evidence. Consideration was also given to the safety of water police and fisheries officers.
11: The Coalition is proposing an overhaul of school curricula to emphasise the foundations of Western culture and promote pride in Australia. Shadow Education Minister Julian Lisa says the plan includes putting Australian flags in every school, limiting cross-curricular units on Indigenous history and Asia, and encouraging Army veterans to become teachers. Mr. Lisa says it's all part of the Coalition's plan to restore discipline and address declining academic standards.
13: We want to restore excellence in school education, and we want that to be the centrepiece of our discussions about school education policy all the way through to the election, and if we should form government beyond.
11: A large plume of black smoke has been seen near the international airport in the Saudi capital Riyadh, hours after the air raid alerts there. The BBC's Joanna Keane reports.
14: It was the first time such alerts have been issued.

0: since the recent escalation in the conflict with the Iran-backed Houthis in Yemen. An all-clear was given on Saturday morning, but now flames and black smoke have been seen near the international airport. The Houthis declared a maritime blockade of Saudi ships in July, which the group said was in retaliation for a Saudi blockade of ports and airports that it controls in Yemen. Fighting in southern Yemen between Saudi-backed government forces and the Houthis is continuing, with military sources saying 48 people on both sides have been killed in the past day.
1: The European Union is urging the United States to reconsider its decision to extend the denial of entry visas for members of the Palestinian delegation for the forthcoming session of the UN General Assembly in New York. The US State Department earlier this week said it would extend sanctions denying visas to Palestinian Authority officials and members of the Palestine Liberation Organization ahead of the General Assembly. The EU bloc says it regrets the US decision. Reporters from three US news networks have been denied access to the White House following a ban imposed by US President Donald Trump. Patricia Tiano reports.
2: Reporters from CNN, MS Now and Politico have been barred from the White House grounds following a ban imposed by the president. This action escalates Mr. Trump's long-running efforts to restrict news coverage by journalists he finds objectionable and is the latest test of First Amendment protections in the United States. Late last week, Mr. Trump said he would ban all three organizations as he deemed their coverage to be fake news. All three news outlets have released separate statements, saying that they stand behind their reporters covering the White House and will work to defend their First Amendment rights.
1: Sport now, Hawthorn coach Sam Mitchell says a number of key umpiring decisions went against his side in the Hawks' dramatic 9-point AFL preliminary final loss to Brisbane last night. Brisbane secured the 20-11-131 to 19-8-122 victory in the final minute of the game, with Hugh McCluggage slotting a set shot after Hawthorn's Jarman Impey was penalised for holding the ball. Mitchell says he was unsure if it was the correct call, but was frustrated with a number of other calls throughout the match.
3: I haven't rewatched it. It's probably not the one I was focused on. The couple led up to it and some key moments in the game. I'm sure the umpires will assess how they performed in that game in key moments. You know, the Mitchell's out of bounds one and the Zorko free kick.
1: Brisbane will face Fremantle in next week's season decider. The Sydney Roosters are through to an NRL preliminary final after a dominant second-half display saw them defeat Cronulla 46-10 at Sydney Football Stadium. The Tricolours kicked on after a tight first half, scoring five unanswered tries to book a date with the Dolphins in Brisbane next weekend. Halfback Daly Cherry-Evans starred with three try assists and a four-point of his own, but faces a nervous wait after being placed on report for tripping Cronulla's Teague Wilton. Roosters captain James Tedesco says his side was near its best.
4: Well, last week we played pretty well, obviously, against the top side like Penrith. We gave ourselves chances, but we didn't execute. But I felt like tonight was probably our best 80-minute performance for a long time. So really pleasing, Sharks. They were coming at us for a long time there, but the way we ran away with it in the end was pretty pleasing.
1: You're up to date with the latest in ABC News.

Taking a look at the capital city weather now. Brisbane, a sunny day on the way, 14 to 29. Sydney, sunny today, 15 to 28. Canberra, also sunny, 6 to 24. Melbourne, windy and sunny, 16 to 27. Hobart, a possible late shower and windy, 8 to 27. Adelaide, a possible late shower, 17 to 25. Perth, a shower or two, 13 to 20. And Darwin, you can expect a sunny day, 23 to a top of 34. Stay with us now as we take you back to our broadcast partners at the BBC World Service.

0: Thanks to Debbie Russ. This is Sports World on the BBC World Service with me, Lee James. These are the headlines from today in the Premier League. Arsenal's 100% start to the season is over after they lose to Brighton.
1: And the header is in, and it is Andres. And for a third successive year here at the Amex, could the champions taste defeat?
0: Tottenham score their first goals of the Premier League season, but were beaten 3-2 by Aston Villa.
2: We have to be stronger. We have to put on the pitch something more than we are putting. Football is tactical, yes. It's qualities of the player, yes. It's what you want, okay, but it's blood, it's fighting.
0: Everton remain unbeaten in the Premier League.
3: Mitrovic just doing enough. Tarkowski, deflection and in. Flag stays down and Tierno Barry celebrates for Everton.
0: They beat Ipswich 1-0 and Newcastle were 2-1 winners over Hull City.
4: Sports World's Premier League Saturday, live with Lee James.
0: With one match to come in the Premier League this Saturday as Nottingham Forest take on goalless and pointless Coventry City. Let's hear from both managers with Frank Lampard and first Forest, Oliver Glasner.
5: I don't look at the results too much. I look at their performances because it's let's say this is what everybody else can do and should do. Have a look at the performance. That's enough. But our job is to watch them in much more detail.
6: Well, we just have to because it's football and we've been privileged for a while to win a lot of football matches here. And I know we brought new players in, but of course it's more difficult when you don't. It makes the job of all of ours tougher because it's what we're here for and what you want to do. And it's sometimes human nature to feel down. We have to focus on the work that we've got to do to keep trying to improve, to keep trying to get results.
0: Well, let's take you live to the City Ground. Just over 20 minutes until kick-off with the BBC's football correspondent, John Murray, and the former Coventry and Aston Villa striker, Dion Dublin. And John, Forest know what the boost of a first win can give you, and that lift is certainly something Coventry need right now.
7: Yeah, absolutely. On both counts, Forest will hope that they take something, certainly, from the way that they won against Aston Villa at Villa Park last weekend. And I think particularly so the form of Munoz, who Oliver Glasner had at Crystal Palace, and Liam Delap, who scored his first Forest goal in that win and scored it well as well. However, they've yet to score here this season in any competition under Oliver Glasner. So that's a target for Forest, whereas we know with beleaguered Coventry, they are yet to score in the Premier League this season, therefore yet to score in the Premier League for a quarter of a century.
0: Yes, the wait goes on, Dion. You must feel for your former club. It's been a tough start that they've played away to Arsenal, to Manchester City. Is there still hope there for Coventry?
8: Yeah, of course. And you know, I know Frank reasonably well. He'll feel down about the results, but possibly not the performances. Yes, they've had some big hitters to try and overcome, but this is a very, very even game today. They have to get something out of the game. I mean, a point here today for Coventry, I think, is a very, very good result.
0: Yeah, is that to give them the belief that they belong at this level, Dion, going into the international break as well?
8: Yeah, maybe there's a lot of rest for the players. You know, he may send them away, he may work them hard, but you know, in the middle of the park is where the game's going to be won. So I'm expecting Matty Grimes to be the one that's going to be shouting and bawling at his defence to be nice and organised, and people like Mason Clark and Thomas Asante up top and Jack Redoni to do something, really show us something, show us what you've got today. So yes, I think there's a lot of players in sky blue shirts are going to have to rear their head today.
0: And I just wonder, John, as well, if there was more pressure and expectation on Coventry, given how well they played as champions last season to come up, and how well the two other promoted teams, Ipswich and in particular Hull, have started the season.
7: Yeah, but with Coventry preparing for this match, and I know they spent £140 million or thereabouts on new players, lots of players coming in, 12 first-team squad players, but when you look at what they've got, you know, it is largely based on the team that did so well in the Championship last season. And they haven't really got many what I'd call established internationals. So they're older players with plenty to prove in the top flight, or they are younger players with plenty to prove. Problem is, they're coming up against teams in every match in the Premier League who are packed with full internationals and all of that experience.
0: And what are you saying Dion, if you're Frank Lampard to the players then, and if you were one of those players sat there knowing that you haven't got a goal yet, how can you get that confidence to still believe you can take your chances?
8: I think it all starts from being really strong and organised at the back and making sure that if you go into a three when you have the ball, that you have that extra player at the back all the time. You do not want to get caught on the counter-attack. Don't get sucked into everybody flying forward. The organisation in possession defensively is where they may get something out of this game.
0: Yeah, let's see if they can. And it's the final one, of course, John, before the international break for all the teams in the Premier League. I'm not sure if the England manager, Thomas Tuchel, is there at the City Ground. I'm not sure he'd fancy a visit there. What kind of reception he would get from the Forest fans after leaving their talisman, Morgan Gibbs-White, out again?
7: They're not very happy about that here at Forest. I can tell you, you know, the finger's been pointed at, certainly at Thomas Tuchel, why can't he find a place for Morgan Gibbs-White? But as they've been telling me, you know, and we know this is the case, over the course of the last months, when Morgan Gibbs-White has been left out of the England squad, very often there has been a positive reaction from him on the pitch for Forest in the next match.
0: Yeah, it may just feel, Dion, he's got something to prove then. Not really necessarily to any other fans of Forest, but just, you know, for himself.
8: Yeah, I just think he does what he does. I don't think that affects him too much. Yes, of course, he wanted to be in the squad. Yes, he's disappointed. However, I think he's so strong mentally that he'll just get on with his game, he'll captain his side and he'll do what he does. He'll affect the football match, whether it's with goals or assists or just vocally. I think he's got a good balance, Morgan Gibbs-White, and what happens then, if you just get your mind on the game, you find yourself back in the squad at some stage.
0: See if he can inspire his team, Nottingham Forest, then against Coventry. Dion, John, thank you both very
8: thank
0: much.
8: You.
0: Enjoy
8: thank
0: the
8: you.
0: Game. That's Dion Dublin, John Murray then at the City Ground ahead of Nottingham Forest against Coventry. We'll have reaction. We're going to hear, of course, from Brighton after their big win over Arsenal and find out what Mick Arteta has made of the champions' first defeat of the season. All that to come. Now to the big sporting news, though, in Africa this week. Nairobi is set to make history after being selected as the first African city to host the World Athletics Championships. Kenya's President William Ruto hailed the winning bid as a victory for generations of athletes who have made the nation synonymous with excellence on the track and road, as the country prepares then to host the major global event in 2029.
9: We are a great sporting nation, distinguished by our great sportsmen and women in athletics, in football, in rugby, and in all other sports. And that is why World Athletics in 2029 will be held in the great Republic of Kenya.
0: Well, Nairobi beat London and Rome to the hosting rights, with Munich selected to stage the 2031 edition. Joining us now on Sports World from Nairobi is the BBC Africa senior sport journalist Celestine Corone. And we're also joined by Kenya's marathon champion, the former winner of the Boston and Los Angeles marathons, Wesley Karir. Hello to you both.
10: Hello, how are you?
0: Very good. Thank you very much for joining us. Celestine, first of all, give us a sense of what it's been like in Nairobi then ever since that announcement was made.
11: I think we're still coming down from a high. It's really been a really exciting couple of days. People texting to say we are now planning for 2029. You know, we are putting money aside to make sure we get tickets. And the best thing about it, Lee, has been, you know, the line that probably many England fans can identify with, which is it's coming home. Because as a powerhouse in track and field, it was long overdue.
0: Yes, Kenya is the second most successful nation in the history of the World Championship, 72 gold medals, placing it behind the United States. Wesley, as someone who has competed for your nation, then how did it make you feel when you found out the Worlds would be coming to Nairobi?
10: Oh, it was exciting. You know, we are all excited about the great news. You know, a dream come true for most of us. Kenya is known for having the best fan atmosphere in the world, and sports. If you do a sports in Kenya and you mobilize well, the people come and they cheer. They don't just come and sit down.
0: So when Lord Coe says that athletics is woven into the fabric of the nation and Kenyans have helped shape the history of the sport, there's that sense then, is there, Wesley, that it was time, it was the right moment for the games to come?
10: Oh, yeah, I think it's the perfect timing. We have been developing the infrastructure for the last couple of years and we are hosting the AFCON, which will give us now the pre-practice for us, like the accommodation, the track, the stadium, all that will just translate. So for us as a country, It's an investment that we are building and an investment that the government put into place and an investment that we see now the domino effect of it. And we're looking forward to also moving now from here to now also bid and host the Olympics in the coming years.
0: Now, when the World Athletics president, Celestine, Lord Sebastian Coe, announced the decision in Budapest last Tuesday, he described Kenya's bid as compelling and emotional. So after missing out on the 2025 World Championships to Tokyo, what do you believe then helped Kenya see off the European rivals this time around?
11: I think really the one thing for me, Lee, here would be the infrastructure, because when Kenya bid for 2025, infrastructure was a big issue, a major concern for World Athletics, because like Lord Coe said, Kenya does not lack the fan base. So in terms of the fan base, that was not an issue. In terms of Nairobi being a city that can welcome many people and be able to have that accommodation that can support large traveling sporting parties, that one is there. But the infrastructure was where the issue was. But now this time around, what Kenya sold its bid on was the fact that they are hosting the Africa Cup of Nations with Uganda and Tanzania next year. And the Kasarani Stadium, which has been earmarked for the 2029 edition of the World Athletics Championships, is going to get a major uplift that will be made for the Nations Cup. And so that is what is going to help it. In fact, this week, the Minister for Sports in Kenya, Salim Mvurya, has been talking about the AFCON legacy is that Kenya is now going to be able to host the 2029 World Athletics Championships.
0: Wesley, why is there now this strategy then to host for governments, in the case of the World Championships, to fund these big sporting events then?
10: Because, you know, when you bring a sports home, it motivates the nation. Sports build cohesion. Sports give kids hope. So for most of us who grew up watching people from afar, from a TV, now we are given an opportunity to watch them live. We live in a country that sometimes gets divided by politics and all these other things. But when you come to sports, it unites the nation. So we are hoping that these investments not only bring visitors to Kenya, bring investments to Kenya, improves the economy, but also it binds and brings the nations together. When Kenya didn't win in 2025, they didn't just sit down. They hosted other events that have successfully been done. The Kipchoge Keino, for example, the fact that you are hosting an international event gives you an opportunity to learn on how to host. You know, hosting an event like this is not just the infrastructure. It is about also being able to have the manpower and people that can get things done. So the fact that we have been able to host these successful international events has given us now a platform to show the world that we can really do this thing and do it successfully.
0: Let's talk about the challenges. Celestine, first of all, logistically, with organisational challenges as well. There were delays in preparations for AFCON, concerns about certainly getting fans in and out of the stadium, which is outside of the central business district. That's going to be a major consideration, isn't it?
11: This is exactly where something like the Africa Cup of Nations comes in. The one thing that the Ministry of Sport has been talking about and talking to probably World Athletics as well about with this is that next year's event, the 2027 edition of the Africa Cup of Nations, is an opportunity for them to make sure that they can test all this system, test the transport system, test how fans are coming in and out of stadiums, test security as well, you know, with a lot of, because there'll be a lot of night matches. Remember, World Athletics, a lot of the evening event is usually at night. So that is going to be a key point for them. One area as well that usually tends to be a challenge is when there's delayed release of fans and when there's, you know, delayed in meeting the deadlines that have been set, like what we are seeing right now with the Africa Cup of Nations. The CAF president is not very happy with some of the delays that are there for next year's edition. But the ministry says, look, we have government backing. We are going to make sure that that does not happen.
0: Kenya's also endured a state of doping scandals in recent years, 11 individuals banned by the Athletics Integrity Unit so far this year alone. Wesley, what would you say to those who think that Kenya therefore shouldn't have been rewarded with these games?
10: Doping is an individual sin, for example. It's not a national sin. The government has invested $5 million every year in the event of fighting doping. So I think Kenya is doing the right thing, and I think Kenya should be praised for what he's doing. If it wasn't for the intervention of the government in fighting doping in Kenya, it would be a disaster, not just for Kenya, but for athletics all over the world. So it's not like the nation of Kenya is suffering from the doping issue. It's individuals in Kenya that are suffering. And every world, every country, there is individuals who do bad things.
0: Are you concerned, though, an event like this could be blighted by these kind of doping scandals in the lead-up to the 2029 Games?
10: I think the history has taught us one thing. Every event that has happened, the Olympics, the World Championship, there's always some bad press that comes out about Kenyan doping issue. So I don't think it will shadow on the amazing opportunity to host. As Kenya, we are prepared on both. We are prepared from the anti-doping aspect of it. I think now that Kenya will be hosting, that means we need to put more budget and more money into anti-doping agency of Kenya. The world will be coming not just to compete in Kenya, but they will be coming to train in Kenya. So there's a lot of national teams that will be bringing their athletes to get prepared in Kenya. So we need to also make sure that these people's safety and also these kids that come to Kenya are not lied upon by the people that do doping businesses in Kenya.
11: Just to pick on something that Wesley has also said, when it comes to the World Championships, I think for me, I see it as an opportunity for Kenya to demonstrate that it can actually address the problem properly. And that is something that is going to be very key, and I expect that World Athletics will be expecting to see that of them. When you speak to officials in Kenya, they tell you that the fact that they have a lot of people being caught means the system is working. So if they keep investing more money and putting in the systems in place and the structure in place to fight the vice, then it gives them that chance to say, we have put this in place, people are being caught, that means our systems are working. So I think that should be the parameter that people should be looking at and not blanket, blanket accuse, as Wesley is saying, a country.
0: And just on the successes of these games, World Athletics generated some $522 million in revenue from Tokyo in 2025. 619,000 tickets sold over the 9 days of competition. London sold a record 705,000 tickets in 2017. How important, Wesley, to ensure that the local population is not priced out of these games, but also that the stands are filled and revenue is made?
10: I think that's one of the things that now the World Athletics have to decide and come up with. Because when you talk about in Europe, you are charging people in pounds. When you come to Kenya, you will be charging people on shillings. And yes, we have very exciting fun, but also we have an economy that is not as built as the other European nation. So this should be not about money, but about the sport itself. So, but I believe there's also a strong middle class, excited young people in Kenya that will pay the tickets to watch the game.
0: Those stands are full, though, Wesley, for these games, and we see big crowds there.
10: Yeah, and make sure that the stands are full, because if you put the ticket too expensive, you might not get the excitement that you need. But also, I know Kenya, and we, and Celestine and me, we are Kenyans, and we know Kenya. Kenyans get excited about something. There will be companies sponsoring people. There will be politicians sponsoring people. There will be government sponsoring people. So I'm not really worried about filling the stadium, because when we mobilize ourselves as a country, Kenya, we mobilize.
0: Let's just get some more joyous reaction to the news there now from Kenyan athletes who have competed at World Championships. In a moment, the Commonwealth multiple African champion sprinter Ferdinand Omanyala, along with the world champion javelin thrower Julius Yego. First, though, the Ethiopian multiple world champion long distance runner Haile Gebrselassie, who says it's a joyous moment for Africa.
12: When the announcement comes from Lord Sebastian Coe, I just, you know, say, I mean, dream, you know, for many years. And now, not only for Nairobi, Kenya, it's also for Africa.
13: I love racing at home. And it's always been my dream to have, like, a major championships come home. And it's a big, big blessing, not just for me, but even for the next generation of athletes. Because I'm sure from just this that's going to happen, there'll be so many champions being born out of just the experience, out of just the pleasure of them just looking at all the stars that are coming to converge in the country. And it's going to be huge, that one I'm sure.
14: Just a few weeks ago in Brussels, I had a conversation with Sepp Coe about Nairobi hosting the the World Championship. And he told me, what if Nairobi gets a chance to host the World Championship and you are retired? So, yeah, I'm a bit challenged again to rethink my decisions and see if I can not retire before 2029. It's a bit tricky, but why not, you know? I want to be part of it.
0: Julius Yeager there at the end, the 2015 Javelin World Champion, had been thinking about retiring after the 2028 Olympics in Los Angeles, Celestine, but he might have to push that back now to compete.
11: Oh, yes, absolutely. I mean, even if I were him, I would want to do that. Because many times African athletes, even their own families, some of them, their own families have never watched them compete in a global stage. Because of, you know, the competitions are usually very far, the cost of travel, some of them don't even have passports. So there's a lot of Kenyan athletes, and not just Kenyan athletes, even African athletes, Akani Simbine, Letsile Tebogo, they were all talking this week about how excited they are that it's coming somewhere that is closer to their home.

0: that is another line of what bringing the championships to Kenya really means for not just Kenyan athletes, but also African athletes.
1: Well, Wesley, speaking of families, your brother John has won the last two Boston marathons, hasn't he? And would like to represent Kenya, I'm sure, and compete on home soil.
2: And I think, as Celestine say, that's why it's called coming home, because now our families can watch us. Like I ran my professional life. My parents never really got a chance to watch me live. So I'm honestly jealous that this is coming when I'm already done. Some of us now are rethinking our decisions, but I'm glad to have John, who will be running, and hopefully he will be able to make the team. And that will be a very joyful moment.
1: Just finally, how important is it then that these championships are, especially speaking of families, your brother John has won the last two Boston marathons, hasn't he? And would like to represent Kenya, I'm sure, and compete on home soil.
2: And I think, as Celestine say, that's why it's called coming home, because now our family

0: who will be running, and hopefully he will be able to make the team. And that will be a very joyful moment.
1: Just finally, how important is it then that these championships are a success for Kenya and also to show that Africa as a whole can host these major global events? Celestine first.
2: Extremely, extremely important that Kenya gets it right. And this is the one thing that has been the conversation, even on social media, when the announcement was made, like beyond the celebration, Kenyans have been talking about, let the work start and let us get it right. Because for a very long time, the continent is often seen as a producer of talent. Now, to truly be at par with European, Asian and, American powerhouses, so to speak, is to also show that you can go beyond just producing talent, but also host the world in the kind of standards that are usually expected of the sport. So I think it is going to be extremely, extremely important that Kenya gets this one right, because it's not just about Kenya, it's about the whole continent.
0: South Africa hosted the World Cup, and now it's our chance as Kenya to also represent the African continent and show that we are prepared and we can do this. The key now is celebration is done. Let's get to work as early as now. We are the people that do a lot of things the last minute. This one, I'm asking the organizers, I'm asking the government, I'm asking everybody involved, don't wait. Get it done, because the world is watching us. We beat one of the biggest economies in the world. So let's prove that when we were given this, we can do it. We want to also one day host the Olympics. So if we want to do that, let's get this one right.
1: Wesley Karir and Celestine Karoni, thank you both very much for joining us.
0: Thank you, guys.
1: As Celestine and Wesley then, reflecting on Nairobi, set to host the World Athletics Championships in 2029. Let's get back to the Premier League, to our commentary game. What a result for Brighton and Hove Albion, beating the champions Arsenal by 3-0. It was the German international Pascal Gross who opened the scoring. He says it's been a great week for the team as it celebrates, the club celebrates its 125th anniversary.
3: Yeah, it was a good win. I think we showed great intensity, put the game into their half, waited for mistakes and punished them. I think it was a very strong performance against a very strong team. I thought United already was a good game, but today against Arsenal, it was very complete. We want to make it really hard for them. We want to, at home, we want to play really intense, put a game into their half, like I said. And I think, we won the ball high up and then we attacked really fast. And after the last two wins, I think we're full of confidence. And before the international break, we wanted to finish strong.
1: That's Pascal Gross on how Brighton beat Arsenal today. We'll hopefully hear from Mikel Arteta before the end of Sports World. We're also going to reflect on the all-female track and field meet that took place in London on Friday, with more reaction from the Premier League on the way after the latest BBC News. Now from Jeanette Jaleel.
4: Thanks, Lee. NATO has described security in the Arctic as one of its top priorities after the US and Denmark announced a deal that resolved a long-running dispute about Greenland. According to President Trump, the new pact gives the US permanent control over security in the autonomous Danish territory. These people in Copenhagen gave their thoughts on the deal.
5: You get a little nervous, but then I read what it was about, and it seems like that actually the US have the right and maybe obligation to put their defense at Greenland as they have had since World War II. So I guess that's okay. That's good, actually.
6: It's going to be more quiet now. And I think that the United States is probably going to get what they could have had the whole time if they just asked nicely.
4: Saudi Arabia has issued air raid alerts after plumes of black smoke were seen near Riyadh's international airport. It's the first time residents received an alert on their phones and were urged to stay indoors since the recent escalation in the conflict with the Iranian-backed Houthis in Yemen. The Saudi government has yet to comment. Malaysia says it will send aircraft and more than 50 firefighters to help tackle large wildfires on Borneo and Sumatra. Indonesia has been battling fires for weeks. Jacob Evans has more details.
7: This year's fires are the worst Indonesia has seen in over a decade. More than 1,000 square kilometres of the country's ecologically rich forests have been affected. Millions of people have also been exposed to a toxic haze, including in neighbouring Malaysia. Alongside the additional Malaysian resources, the two countries' leaders also discussed preventative measures, Indonesia's president, Prabowo Subianto, has called

0: called for sanctions against people using fire to clear land.
1: In South Africa, runners protesting over the murders of a female jogger and eight other women in eastern Johannesburg in recent months have demanded an end to femicide. They've called for stronger action against gender-based violence and lit candles in memory of Lisbeth Mosela Kagomo, who was killed while out on a run. The new school year has begun in Gaza, with more than 500,000 children returning to formal education for the first time in nearly 3 years. Virtual schooling is also being offered for Palestinian refugees living in other countries. The 20th Asian Games have been declared open at a colourful ceremony in Nagoya in Japan. 11,000 athletes from 45 countries and regions are competing. Organisers have faced criticism for saving money on athlete accommodation, which is a mixture of hotels, temporary containers and a cruise ship. Well, that's the latest BBC News. Now let's go back to Lee with Sports World.
2: Jeanette, thank you very much. Yes, we'll have more on the opening of the Asian Games in Nagoya a little later in the programme. Right now, though, we're going back to the top story in the Premier League because Arsenal have suffered their first defeat of the season. They were stunned by Brighton and Hove Albion, beaten 3-0 at the Amex Stadium. Arsenal had won their past 9 league games, 7 in all competitions at the start of this season, were beaten then today. So let's go back to the Amex and hear from the Arsenal manager, Mikel Arteta, with Sports World's Mark Scott.
3: Mikel, your thoughts on that today?
4: Well, very disappointed. First of all, congratulate Brighton because I think they were terrific on the day. Everything that we discussed about the intensity that the game was going to require, winning the first duel, second ball, we were very, very far from the standards that are required to give a good chance to dominate and have the ability to win the game. And on top of that, especially in the first 20, 30 minutes, the amount of technical errors and principles that we didn't apply against the man-to-man game puts you constantly under pressure. But it's a big lesson to learn. Obviously, what the team has done in the last 6 or 7 weeks since the World Cup, it's been remarkable considering all the difficulties and the amount of players that we had to adapt and to start to compete in the manner that we've done. But today there is a lot to learn.
2: A lot to learn then for Arsenal, who were beaten today. Unbeaten Everton, though, move up to fifth place in the Premier League. Tierno Barry's goal was the difference in the end between them and 10-man Ipswich, who had Ghana's Abdul Fatawu sent off in the second half. Let's hear from the Everton goalkeeper, Jordan Pickford, now with Sports World's Laura Kenyon.
5: Jordan, congratulations. Another win. That's 7 games unbeaten in all competitions. A narrow win, but you must be really pleased by the positive start to the season.
6: Yeah, it was a great way to finish the week off, I think. It's always going to be tough, especially when they go down to 10 men. Disallowed goal, I think, could have created a few more chances. But we know Ipswich are playing well, you know, 1-2, lost 2 in the league so far. So it was always going to be a tough game. Expectation was for us to win it, and that's what we've done.
5: Tell us a little bit about what Tierno Barry brings to this team. He had a goal chalked off, as you said, and his celebrations, regardless, were emphatic, weren't they?
6: I don't say celebrations. I know he likes to get one for the Instagram. He works hard, and the goals will come by putting hard work and giving 100% on the pitch, and that's what he's learned. I think the first year in the Premier League is always tough, and this, I think he found his feet towards the end, and this season he's started a lot better, and he's been working hard on the training ground, which gives them the opportunity to score. I know every goal counts. It's a great assist from Tarks.
2: Yeah, Tierno Barry has now scored his 5th goal this season. Everton are on 9 points so far. We'll get more reaction on the way to Newcastle's win over Hull. Right now, though, let's take you around the world of sport. And players finished at golf's PGA Championship at Wentworth, just outside of London. And it's Manuel Alvira and Filippo Celi of Italy who have a share of the lead on 13 under par after the third round. The BBC's golf correspondent Ian Carter is there. And Ian, we're looking at a very congested leaderboard, aren't we? The 6-time major winner, Rory McIlroy, in a group just a couple of shots back.
7: Yes, he is. It was a frustrating, largely frustrating day for Rory McIlroy. The only holes he could take advantage of were the par fives, and he did. He birdied the 4th, he birdied the 12th, he birdied the 17th, and then he hit the shot of the day on the closing par five, the 18th, with a brilliant approach to almost kick-in range for an eagle 3, birdie-eagle finish that suddenly propelled him to 11 under par and within 2 shots of the lead. I think few would have predicted, if any, that it would be Filippo Celi, despite him being in reasonable form on the DP World Tour, and Manuel Alvira setting the pace going into the final round. Celli was round in 69, 68 for Elvira, both at 13 under par. They're one ahead of a group that includes the US Open winner from last year, JJ Sporn, who was round in 68 today. And Adam Scott joined Rory McIlroy at 11 under par with a birdie-birdie finish. So a really dramatic day. Lots of nations represented on this leaderboard. But as you say, it really is congested. If you look down the leaderboard, within three shots of the lead, there are 15 players. Within four shots of the lead, 20 players.
2: Yes, so a congested leaderboard, building up nicely then for the final round. But no John Rahm this weekend. The former world number one missed the cut, finished bottom of the leaderboard on 11 over par. It was his worst 36-hole total since turning professional in 2016. And Ian, only Rahm will know what's really to blame for his performance, but the noise surrounding the future of the LIV Tour can't have helped.
7: Yes, he was at the top of the list of creditors when LIV filed for bankruptcy, owed $7 million from the last quarter alone. We know that in future contracts he's owed substantially more money than that. And it's just the uncertainty that surrounds the future of LIV, the future of the LIV players, where he might be playing next season. And as you say, we can only speculate as to how that is weighing on his mind. All he will say is that it will be sorted out, and then we will see where he's playing next year. All the indications are that he's not brimming with enthusiasm for a revamped LIV Tour. But again, we have to wait and see. But what is notable is that his performances, as he plays now away from the LIV Tour, have been nowhere near the caliber that we've seen from John Rahm, a two-time major champion, a Ryder Cup hero, a former world number one. And his golf is in the doldrums, rounds of 78 and 77 this week. And as you say, finishing dead last of those who completed the first two rounds.
2: Tough one for John Rahm then, but the action then will continue at the PGA Championship on Sunday. Ian, thank you. That's Ian Carter. In cricket, England have gone top of the T20 rankings after completing a series clean sweep against Sri Lanka. The men's team won by 8 wickets in the third and final T20, chasing a target of 125 down in just 9.4 overs after bowling Sri Lanka all out for 124. To rugby union, the world champions England have been held by Canada in the women's global WXV series in a repeat of last year's Rugby World Cup final. So England's 39-game winning run has come to an end, unbeaten though in 40 matches now. And it was Canada who got back onto level terms with a converted try from Olivia Apps on 58 minutes. The scores then remained tied at 26 all for over 20 minutes. The player of the match was Canada's Delika Menon, and she spoke to the BBC's Claire Thomas.
8: It was a good game of rugby. I thought the girls performed really well. Obviously, we didn't get exactly what we wanted, but it was still an amazing game of rugby. And I think, well, I'm sure this crowd appreciated it. And I know the girls back home will also have been cheering loud. So we've got two more to go against them. So we'll see what happens.
9: Well, a draw on Red Rose's soil, which has never been done before by Canada. You'd never won here. You'd never drawn here either. So given that you've got home comforts in Toronto next, you must be feeling pretty confident.
8: Yeah, I think this week especially, like, we were really trying to push ourselves. I know the last time we faced them, obviously, it's not the result we wanted. It was also in front of a home crowd, so I think we really wanted to prove something here, but this is just the start of this journey. Hopefully, playing on home soil is obviously a huge advantage, so we're very excited to go home and do it again.
2: So Canada and England then, drawing 26 all. Athletics now, and the timing maybe couldn't have been better for the organisers in London as it staged its first all-female track and field event on Friday night. This is created by Alexis Ohanian, the Reddit co-founder and husband of tennis icon Serena Williams. Athlos was staging a meeting for the first time outside of New York. So the single night meet, including seven disciplines each, featured six athletes, with Olympic champions Gabby Thomas, Keely Hodgkinson, among those race winners, all presented with a silver Tiffany crown, with a total event prize pot of over $1 million. Hodgkinson powered to victory in the 800 metres, wearing a custom-made full-body speed suit.
10: One of the most dominant 800-metre runners in the world, and she is racing this one fast to the end. Keely Hodgkinson wins Athlos 56.40, a new Atlos meet record.
11: Honestly, this has been like maybe a year in the making. Kind of a really, really fun process with the Nike innovation team. I think it's like a mixture of fashion and speed and science all coming together for maybe, I guess, the future of athletics potentially. And it was a real honor for them to choose me to put this out first. We weren't sure when we were going to wear it, but I think in hindsight, like an all-women's event that's all about the glitz and the glamour and putting eyes on women, a bit of a moment, I think was the perfect way to finish the season. So it was really exciting.
2: That's Katie Hodgkinson after her victory then at the Athlos event. The former world 1500 metres silver medalist Hannah England and the columnists for USA Today Sports Nancy Armour are both with us. Hannah, first of all, I think it was your first time at an Athlos event. What did you make then of the blend of sport, fashion, culture, the red carpet arrivals and the eye-catching performances?
12: I think it's cool. I think it's different. Everyone keeps saying our sport needs something different. I've always said, you know, change the broadcast, change everything around the outside, leave the sport how it is. And I love that that's what Athlos have been doing. They're adding the glitz and glam and, you know, some people love it, some people loathe it, but it's taking, it's bringing more people to the sport. It's putting eyeballs on it. And then the sport itself was brilliant last night.
2: And Nancy, there are very ambitious plans for the Athlos event, but it's hard, isn't it, to establish a new event? We know about the financial difficulties encountered by Michael Johnson's Grand Slam track in that inaugural season. And London is the standalone event, isn't it, Nancy, after the New York leg was cancelled?
13: Yeah, and I think one thing that was interesting was last night you heard over and over again that this is just the beginning, that Athlos will be back. So I think that whether it was the organizers, the athletes themselves, presenters, they've all heard the questions or the rumblings and wanted to address that and make it clear that this is not going to be a one-off, that this is going to keep going.
2: The US world record holder for the 100-meter hurdles, Masai Russell, was a late withdrawal, Hannah, but there were big performances and Keely Hodgkinson making the headlines in that all-black aerodynamic outfit. How impressive was her performance?
12: I actually thought it was really good last night. I think when you take in the context of how long the season's been, the difficulties Keely's had throughout the season that have been well documented and long reaching as well, you know, all the way through the season she's had issues. I thought she looked fantastic and I think the suit was really fun as well. I think it looked good. I love the throwback to Cathy Freeman from 2000 from the Olympics. I really, really liked it, actually. I know some people didn't, but I think it was pretty cool. It's pretty innovative. And she looked excellent in the 800.
2: Well, Georgia Hunter-Bell, her British teammate, was saying that everyone will be wearing them by Los Angeles 28. So we will see. We will see there. Nancy, in terms of the event itself, I mentioned Alexis Ohanian, who's really the founder of the event. He certainly backed his words with his wallet, hasn't he, with Angel City FC, investing the money into football, into women's sports. He says it will be far bigger over the next decade with multi-billion dollar women's teams in basketball and football. How important then are these private ventures then to promote women's athletics here, but also women's sport more widely?
13: Yeah, I think they're hugely important. And I think they send a message, you know, here in the US, it's not as if there's no money to be made in men's sports, but the ceiling is much closer or shorter, whereas there's so much room to grow in women's sports. And Ohanian has said this repeatedly, that there's a lot of money to be made. You know, this isn't just a feel good, do good type of thing. He's out to make money, as are some other very sharp investors in women's sports.
2: And we've had, Hannah, the Ultimate Championships just last week in Budapest, which was the sport trying to innovate. It was a slimmed down, shorter program. Are meets like these and Athlos then needed to ensure that athletics stays relevant?
12: I hope not. I'm a purist. You know, it was my whole life. I love doing the sport. I love competing. And I think our sport is the best sport in the world, that every kid should be able to turn on the TV and see something they relate to on the track, on the field, whatever it be. But I don't know. I can't deny the market research that, you know, the viewers want something different. They want something snappier and shorter. I'd hope you could have space for more sport than we got last night in Athlos. I think it was more slimmed down than was necessary, but I also think they're very business smart, these guys, and they know what they can manage. And I think the Ultimates was the same. They were saying, we know we can master this volume of sport, and I hope that it can then scale back up kind of closer to a full programme.
2: Well, this event, I mentioned the timing of it because it follows a week where the discourse has been about a controversial advert for a sports betting company. It featured the American actor Sydney Sweeney posing naked with various pieces of sporting equipment covering parts of her body. And the advert sparked such a strong reaction, several

0: female athletes speaking out, criticising the sexualisation of women in sport, how they're being defined by their appearance, not their sporting achievements. And the Athlos founder, who we've been talking about, Alexis Ohanian, was asked for his thoughts on this issue at Friday night's meet.
1: You know, I actually had a reporter had to show it to me because I hadn't even seen it. I think the thing that I liked the most was seeing so many women athletes use sort of counter-programming to post videos of themselves actually being a woman in sport. And look, you know, I think events like this at the end of the day, the millions of people who are going to tune in, the folks, we sold this place out a week ago, the folks who are showing it to be a part of this, the folks who are tuning in, that's sending a definitive signal of what it looks like to actually be a woman in sports.
0: How do you both feel about this discussion and the debate that's been sparked then because of this advert? Hannah Britton's Amy Hunt in particular, she recently won 4 gold medals at the European Championship, has spoken out saying hard work, blood, sweat and tears, that's what defines women in sports and what that looks like. As an athlete yourself, then what have you made of the controversy?
2: I think the frustrating thing for me is that the advert felt outdated and it felt removed mm-hmm. from where I think women's sport has got to. But unfortunately, that's probably just me being naive. And ultimately, that is still a really good way to sell sport or to sell a sports betting company. But I like Alexis said in that clip, I enjoy the fact it started a debate. I think that's brilliant. But I do not enjoy seeing adverts like that. I don't enjoy my sport being kind of, or any sport being sort of portrayed like that when that's not the reality of anybody in sport, male or female. It's not giving a true representation of sport. And I think the women have spoken up in a brilliant way to sort of try and bring awareness. And the only positive that can come out of this is that these conversations have been happening all week long about, you know, how should we view women in sport? Is it archaic? Do we need to keep pushing forward? The answer is yes. But it's been good to have a week where we've really kind of challenged people's views on that.
0: The difficulty will be, Nancy, that for any woman in sport at moments like this to try and amplify their own messages also will highlight the advert. And I'm sure the betting company that is running the campaign will be delighted with the exposure as well. But, you know, they don't want these things to be promoted any further. But it's been important, hasn't it, to have that debate, do you think?
3: Yeah. And, I would echo what Hannah said. And, it feels like we take, you know, 6 steps forward and then 2 or 3 steps back. And this is what this feels like. But the positive for me was to see not just the immediate and the very loud reaction from women athletes, but also the breadth of the representation that you got. You know, you saw this coming from gymnasts, from track athletes, from basketball players, from tennis players. You know, there were so many examples of how and where women are thriving in sports and examples of women in sports. And to echo what Hannah said, that I think was a really positive thing to come out.
0: And just finally then, does it show that events like this all-female event in Athlos is still needed? There's still an issue, Nancy, about how much coverage women in sport would receive compared to men?
3: Yeah, and I think one of the positive things is women are no longer waiting for things to be given to us. We are going out and forging our own way, saying, okay, fine, you're not going to create a space for us, we're going to create it ourselves. And that, I think, is one of the real positives about Athlos, about Ohanian's investment in the NWSL here in the States. It's, you know, we're done waiting. We're going to, you know, like it or not, we have a place in sports and we're going to keep pushing forward, and you all can either get on for the ride or you're going to be left behind.
0: And Hannah, an event like this is putting that attention, isn't it, on female sport just finally?
2: It is. And I think the same as the Ultimates last week, this week in Athlos, we've got a chance to see those personalities. These athletes are so much more than that. Hard work you see for, you know, a few seconds on the track. They are wonderful role models for everybody in society. And the more opportunity we get to see that personality and that resilience and that determination is just brilliant. And I think, it's been a great week for athletics in that, but then women this weekend.
0: Hannah, Nancy, thank you both very much for joining us.
2: Thank you.
3: Thanks for having me.
0: That's Hannah England and Nancy Armour with us then as we reflect on the Athlos all-female track and field meet that took place in London on Friday night. Now, 5 years after the Tokyo Olympics were held at empty venues due to COVID restrictions, Japan has welcomed fans to a glittering opening ceremony in Nagoya to open the 20th Asian Games. It's the world's second largest multi-sport event after the Olympics. It'll see some 17,000 athletes from 45 countries and regions competing across a massive 43 sports. Our Japan correspondent, Kurumi Mori, joins us now from Tokyo. Kurumi, the build-up to the Games then has seen the organisers on the defensive. There's been a string of operational, logistical problems with complaints from athletes and officials involving accommodation and transport. What have been the biggest issues then?
4: The organizers seem to be getting the most heat over accommodations so far, and the shortage of rooms plus the quality of the rooms themselves is really what's in focus. There have also been reports of athletes having to deal with transportation delays after arriving in Japan or ending up at the wrong venue. So a whole host of issues related to the organization, the accommodation, and transportation. The key reason behind this seems to be just the sheer size of these games. Remember that not only are these Asian Games bigger than the last Summer Olympics in Paris in terms of the number of people participating, but there were also some unexpected additions. The organizers were originally expecting around 15,000 people, athletes and officials together. That number grew to more than 17,000 now after new sports were added. So they seem to have had to scramble to accommodate more people than they initially were expecting.
0: And the organisers decided not to build a dedicated athletes' village. So instead, the athletes and the officials are staying in a mix of hotel rooms, temporary wooden containers, and a cruise ship that is docked in the bay, all part of the cost-cutting measure. But is that being viewed now as a mistake? And could it affect the competition itself?
4: Yeah, what an odd mix, right? I mean, this is probably the most unusual part of this accommodation story for this event. Organisers decided not to build that traditional athletes' village during the Olympics or these past Asian Games. So they've had to really get creative. The container style huts, I think, are housing around 2,000 people. The Italian cruise ship that they brought in is accommodating around 4,000 people, others staying in hotels. Organizers are saying that they're aware of the complaints. They're trying to improve these living conditions. They've set up a 24-hour center where athletes can report these new problems. But, you know, we'll see if these mistakes could affect the performance when it comes to the games. I mean, the biggest complaint so far has been about the beds. The South Korean Basketball Association, you can imagine the players are very tall, right? They're saying that they're, you know, the athletes over 2 meters tall can't stretch their legs out properly because the beds aren't long enough. There's also been complaints about the condition of the rooms. A South Korean basketball player posted this video online and showed a leaking pipe and a soaked floor in his room because we've been having heavy rains in Japan. September to October is typhoon season, so we're right in the middle of that as well. I've also been seeing some photos of the meals being served, with some athletes saying it's just not enough to fuel them properly for competition. So these complaints have just been stacking up.
0: They'll hope, obviously, the organizers, that it doesn't cloud the games overall, but more controversy with South Korea's men's hockey team upset when the North Korean national anthem was played at the stadium before their match instead of their own. And after an opening ceremony then that is intended to communicate Asian solidarity, is the hope that once the main action starts, these issues will be forgotten?
4: Oh, I would assume so. I mean, right, there's just been headlines catching everyone's attention, including that South Korea versus Bangladesh hockey match. I mean, you could see the players, you know, first they had their hands across their chests, and then when the South Korean players realized it wasn't the South Korean national anthem and it was mistakenly they played the North Korean national anthem, some of them just kind of let their hand fall back to their sides, looked a bit confused. But yeah, it prompted the Japanese organizers and the organizing committee and the Asian Games organizers to apologize to the South Korean delegation. Speaking of the opening ceremony, Taiwan's delegation temporarily refused to participate after the sports minister and former Olympic champion Li Yang was barred from attending it. So leading into more the politics of it all. And the opening ceremony was also not broadcast on live television in Japan. We were trying to look for it here in Tokyo and you couldn't find it anywhere. And those who attended told me that the stadium was far from being packed. There were so many seats open. So even before the games are truly underway here, we've had a few hiccups.
0: That's our Japan correspondent, Kurumi Mori. So those games getting underway then. Some sports have already begun. The first gold medal will be won likely to be in triathlon on Sunday, with five new disciplines: mixed martial arts, tech ball, paddle, surfing, virtual taekwondo, all part of the Asian Games, which are now open. Let's get some reaction from the Premier League before we leave you to Newcastle's win over Hull by 2-1. Is defender Lewis Hall one of the goal scorers with Sports World's Stephen Wyeth.
5: Lewis Hall, match winner. That's got a nice ring to it, hasn't it?
6: Yeah, I'm not sure I've scored the winning goal before. But yeah, the most important thing was the team performance, the result. And yeah, we're really pleased with the 3 points.
5: What about the start? Joe Willock inside 2.5 minutes. You score a second inside 7 minutes. Was that the intention?
6: Yeah, I'd love to say it was. I think you always want to start the game strong, especially at home. We know Hull have done really well this year. We knew they're going to be a tough side to beat. They're really good defensively. So yeah, getting them two early goals really helped us settle into the game. And yeah, first 60 minutes today I thought was excellent. Let them get back into the game, which is obviously not what we want to do. And we'll definitely look at that. But yeah, we can be really proud of the performance and the 3 points.
5: As you say, for the first sort of three quarters of the game, you seemed right on it. Was there a desperation to make amends for Monday night and demonstrate what you were capable of?
6: Yeah, 100%. It wasn't the performance or the result that we wanted on Monday. And I think the fans weren't happy with the performance, which is understandable.
0: Newcastle, one of the winners then. That is it for Sports World and what has been a memorable day for Brighton.
7: And the header is in. And it is Andres. And for a third successive year here at the Amex, could the champions...
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0: Good morning, Tim Wharton with ABC News. WA's Fisheries Minister says the government will review its shark mitigation strategy but has ruled out a return to mass culls. Authorities are still searching for the body of a 63-year-old man fatally attacked on Friday morning at Perth's Sorrento Beach. That beach and several others in the area will remain closed until at least midday today. Jackie Jarvis says the shark was a great white and she says the government is open to several changes to its mitigation strategy.
1: We will certainly be looking, you know, at the use of drones in the future. We have funded drones for Surf Lifesaving WA that they regularly use when they have kids in the water. We will absolutely look at our tagging program and see if that can be increased. We are always looking at what more we can do.
0: Canada will overtake Australia in life expectancy over the next 40 years, according to new Treasury data. Harry Buttonshaw has more.
2: Treasury data from the federal government's newest intergenerational report shows a positive outlook for Australian men and women. By the year 2066, the average life expectancy for women is projected to rise from 86 to 89, while men are expected to live until 86, up from around 82. Treasurer Jim Chalmers says the increase is attributable to the country's universal healthcare system. He says it supports his government's decision to invest further in Medicare, the pharmaceutical benefits scheme and urgent care clinics.
0: Ukrainian President Volodymyr Zelensky has thanked his US counterpart for a bill authorising new sanctions on Russia. As the BBC's Joanna Keane reports, it will allow the US to levy tariffs on major buyers of Russian energy.
3: This bill gives President Trump the authority to impose the tariffs rather than triggering them automatically. Countries that are in effect boosting Russia's war efforts by buying its gas and oil could now face tariffs of up to 100% on goods that they export to the US. The legislation also targets Russian banks and a shadow fleet of oil tankers used to evade sanctions. This comes as Russia's deputy foreign minister dismissed a US media report that Washington was considering signing business deals with Moscow before the end of the war. Sergei Ryabkov said they needed to agree on Ukraine and then move forward.
0: The brother of Britain's late Princess Diana says he's only ever had two phone calls with King Charles and is genuine he's telling the truth about a phone call he had with him in the days following her death in Paris in 1997. Earl Spencer has made a series of claims about King Charles and the royal family in a forthcoming book, including that the then Prince of Wales said in a phone call after her death that his late former wife would soon be forgotten. Buckingham Palace has rejected the allegation, but in an interview with the BBC, Earl Spencer insists he's telling the truth and that the then Prince Charles ranted at him.
4: Ballistic would be the right term, and started really going for my family as a whole about their sense of duty not being adequate enough, and ranted for a while, and I just listened. And then he stopped, and I thought, oh, now he's going to pull himself together and say something more appropriate. And then he said, we'll forget her soon enough.
0: Sport now, the AFL star Brisbane midfielder Lachie Neal says his side's big game experience got it over the line in the Lions' thrilling preliminary final victory over Hawthorn at the MCG. Brisbane trailed with less than a minute to go on the clock after holding a 28-point lead early in the final term, but secured the 9-point win thanks to two goals in the game's final 30 seconds, with the Lions the beneficiaries of a momentous holding the ball penalty against Hawthorn's Jarman Impey. The 2011-131 to 1908-122 victory means the two-time defending premiers will face Fremantle in their fourth straight season decider next weekend. Neil has told ABC Sport his team knows what it takes to win big games.
5: All the experiences that we've been through over the last 8 years really has sort of held us in good stead for games like that, and we seem to handle the moments pretty well, and they're off to another one, so it's exciting.
0: In rugby league, Sydney Roosters coach Trent Robinson says his confident star halfback Sam Walker will be available for next weekend's preliminary final against the Dolphins, with the Tricolours having booked their place in the fixture thanks to a dominant victory over Cronulla at the Sydney Football Stadium. The Roosters kicked on after a tight first half on Saturday night, scoring 5 unanswered tries after the break to claim a 46-10 semi-final victory. Robinson says Walker's fitness will be determined during the week, with the playmaker having undergone ankle surgery less than a month ago.
6: Pretty confident from what we've seen. He hasn't sort of trained with us yet, but he's had really good progressions, and so we'll get that Monday, Tuesday. We'll get a good gauge on where he's at when it comes to sort of more uncontrolled footy stuff.
0: You're up to date with the latest from ABC News. We'll have more news in an hour. I'm Tim Wharton.

Taking a look at the capital city weather now for today. Brisbane, a sunny day, heading towards a top of 29 degrees. Sydney, also sunny and 28 the top. Canberra, sunny and a maximum of 24 degrees. Melbourne, windy and sunny, 27 the top. Hobart, possible late shower and windy and also 27 degrees. Adelaide, a possible late shower, 25 the expected top. Perth, a shower or two and 20 degrees. And Darwin, you can expect a sunny day today and a top of 34. 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

0: You're listening to The Newsroom from the BBC World Service with me, Jeanette Jalil. President Trump first publicly expressed his interest in acquiring Greenland during his first term in office. But after his re-election, he sparked a diplomatic crisis by refusing to rule out the use of military force to annex the Danish autonomous territory, a crisis that seemed to threaten the very existence of the NATO alliance. On Friday, Mr. Trump announced a deal which he said gave the US permanent control of security in the self-governing Danish territory. The full text of the agreement hasn't yet been published, although more should emerge when it's signed next week. Tilly Martinussen is a Greenlander and a former MP in Greenland's parliament. She's sceptical about the deal.
1: Though do not trust the Trump administration. We're not trusting anything that they're saying because everyone remembers what it was like. It was unfathomable. And that's just one of my points that I want to say. Of course, and we're not going to have a war with between NATO countries and there's not going to be like a wiping out and we don't have to mobilize the way that we maybe thought that we would. So let's see what the deal exactly entails. The devil really is in the details. And Mr. Trump is a little bit of a devilish character.
0: NATO has welcomed the announcement. A spokesperson said the deal would help to advance security, stability and cooperation in this vital region. Peter Ricketts is a former UK permanent representative to NATO. While we don't yet know the full details, he gave his assessment of what seems to have been agreed.
2: It sounds to me like a classic piece of Trump handling, in that it sounds like it's a face saver for Trump, which doesn't actually change things very much on the ground at all. The US has had an agreement with the US since 1951 on Greenland, which was very permissive. It basically allowed the Americans to deploy any number of troops they wanted. They had 10,000 during the Cold War, an early warning radar system at Thule Air Base, which is increasingly important for safety of American airspace. And so they had all that anyway. And I suspect this deal, you know, adds one or two elements around the sides of that, some sort of ban on other countries exploiting the minerals in Greenland or having military deployments. By the way, I don't think the Danish government was ever about to agree with any of that. So I suspect the Danish government have added some elements which were no problem for them because this remains under Danish sovereignty. And Donald Trump takes a win, parades it on social media, and NATO hopes that this crisis is now behind it. But as you were hearing there, it's left people deeply shaken about the extent to which they can trust America as an ally. And it's not been the only thing. There have been threats to withdraw large numbers of US forces from Europe. There's been Trump appearing to be much more understanding of Putin than any European NATO country. But I think that the center of gravity in American administration seems to be swinging away from trying to do a deal with Putin. I mean, we've had the FBI unsealing indictments on five Russian intelligence officers for plotting assassinations in the US and around the world. And this, I think, marks, you know, a toughening of US approach to Russia. That plus a settlement of the Danish difference, I think, is good news for NATO. And so in the long term, I'm not sure it will affect things very much, as long as the Americans now stick to the deal they've done with the Danes and we have no more nonsense about annexation or military occupation.
0: Peter Ricketts. Fans of pop superstar Ed Sheeran are going to get more than just music when they go to his concert in the US city of Philadelphia tonight. Pro-Palestinian protesters are expected to be outside and inside the stadium for the show. It's the first one since Sheeran's opening act, the rapper Macklemore, was dropped after the stadium owners objected to his shouting Free Palestine while on stage earlier this month. Ed Sheeran has said that he won't be drawn into a public debate over Gaza and that Macklemore's removal was not his decision. But that has failed to dampen the controversy. Some fans have cancelled or tried to resell their tickets to support the boycott, causing prices to fall.
3: We're standing with Macklemore and we're not going to attend for someone who won't do what's right, at least in my heart.
4: I really think that it's going to be a very charged environment. I have talked to multiple people on social media. They've told me they're planning on sneaking flags in. They're planning on making a scene. They have seats close to the stage and they think that Ed's going to see them and they're going to wave flags and they're okay with getting kicked out.
0: Our correspondent, Carl Nassman, is at the concert venue in Philadelphia and told me more about the expected impact on the show.
5: I think this has really plunged his North American tour into chaos. Everyone now talking about issues like the war in Gaza, Palestinian rights, freedom of speech, rather than the concert itself. And this has really disrupted the music that we might see on stage today. We know that all of his opening acts, including Macklemore, of course, have now dropped out. Even his backing band is not going to be here today in Philadelphia. So, you know, in terms of what the music actually sounds like, we're not really sure at this point. The start of the concert has also been pushed back a few hours. We're outside of the stadium. You know, it's pretty empty right now, and that's still a few hours to go. But at this point, I think a lot of people are wondering, is this going to be Ed Sheeran on stage with a guitar and that's it? You know, is he going to address this controversy? So certainly there's a lot of interest here. And we should say there's also a pro-Palestinian protest that will be scheduled to take place outside of this massive football stadium where Ed Sheeran is meant to be performing.
0: And it sounds like some of those pro-Palestinian supporters will be infiltrating the concert, possibly bringing out Palestinian flags to show their support.
5: Yeah, I think that's the question, and what a lot of people are going to be watching for is the level of protest that we see today, not only outside the stadium, but within the stadium. I think it's fair to guess that there will be some people that come in maybe with signs or flags, and of course there will be security checks here to make sure that there aren't any massive disturbances.

0: But, you know, if you want to gauge the level of support for this issue for Ed Sheeran by some other metrics, we've been looking at the ticket prices for today. The entry level tickets have decreased in price by 50% just over the last 3 days. And there are, we should say, tickets still available for today. This is a very large stadium, but, you know, there are still some tickets available. Of course, there are going to be those protests outside. So obviously there are people on multiple different sides of this issue. But it does feel like Ed Sheeran will be getting some of that political pushback, and there will be certainly some sort of presence here tonight supporting Palestinian rights and supporting freedom of speech.
1: Carl Nasman. Well, for the past 3 years, the children of Gaza have endured all kinds of horrors. Constant bombardment, the deaths of loved ones, crippling injuries, and despite a ceasefire last year, food shortages, a lack of clean water and proper medical care, as many of them are forced to live in tents or in the rubble of destroyed buildings. Another thing many of them have lost is access to education. Now, for the first time since the Hamas attacks on Israel sparked the devastating Gaza war, 500,000 children are returning to formal education with the start of the academic school year in the Palestinian territory, despite the fact that the UN says 97% of schools in Gaza are damaged or destroyed. Jacob Evans reports.
2: The first day back at school can be a nerve-wracking moment. For young Muayyad Abu Mustafa, it's a feeling of excitement instead.
3: The last time I've been to school was 3 years ago. Now we're starting the school year. It's a year for joy, happiness and success.
2: Gaza's health ministry says 22,000 children have been killed by Israel since the war began. Countless more have been injured and traumatised. Children like Muayyad.
3: We've lost our friends during the war. We're here alone. We don't have good clothes, we have nothing, not even good shoes. The stationery before the war was cheap, now it's expensive. We don't have notebooks or pencils, and despite all this, we will learn. We will learn even in a tent.
2: There have been some temporary learning spaces run by various agencies in the last few years. But now, by working alongside the UN, the Education Ministry has been able to open about 700 education facilities across Gaza as part of the plan to get formal schooling back underway. Pictures online show children sat on bare floors inside tents. Others show pupils sat in the remnants of schools, chalkboards peppered with gunfire. However, despite the ceasefire being implemented last year, the fighting in Gaza is not over. Om Jabril Hamida fears for her kids.
4: We want our children to live like the other children in the world. It's a long way to school, and in the past we had transport, but now there is none to ensure my son's safety. When he leaves, I ask God to keep him safe. I'm afraid because the war is not over yet, and there are still people being targeted, which means my son and daughter can be hit by shrapnel on their way to school.
2: Her fears are not without precedent. On Saturday, at least 3 people were reportedly killed in the latest Israeli attacks, including a 10-year-old girl who was shot. There's been no reply from Israel.
1: Jacob Evans. Next to South Africa. Have been calling on the police to do more to deal with the country's staggering levels of femicides following the murders of 9 women in eastern Johannesburg in recent months. One of the women, Elizabeth Moselagomo, was killed while out for a run. Runners organised an event to honour her and to defend women's right to run freely in a country that has one of the highest rates of violence in the world. These women say they want the police to do more.
5: I'm scared for my life. My mother's scared, my granny, everyone, every woman in our lives, they're all thinking of this anxiousness of why are we even here?
6: So we need active policing, we need patrolling, we need visibility with police.
7: I think as men across the country, let's call it out when we see it. Let's do our part and what I call country duty. Let's not condone these type of things and think that it doesn't affect us. It does.
1: We're joined by our correspondent in Johannesburg, Phumza Philani. So, Phumza, you were at these protests today.
8: Yes, Janet, and some of the sentiments that you heard expressed there, in fact, I've heard repeated
9: over the last few days in various communities that I visited, the main thing that people are calling for, they're saying that it cannot be business as usual in South Africa. All too often, they say we are in these heightened moments where there are spates of killings and there seems to be an upsurge of interest, and soon that then fizzles away and very little happens in terms of prosecutions and even arrests. And they're saying that needs to change, saying that this is perhaps another moment where South Africans can rally and increase their demands on the government and the pressure that they put on officials to make sure that something changes this time.
1: And how have the authorities been responding?
9: Well, they've said President Cyril Ramaphosa, in reaction to the discoveries of these bodies, has assembled a specialized team that includes ministers. He's committed that those ministers will make sure that these murders are treated as a high priority issue, that all the resources that are needed are channeled towards this investigation. This could be investigating officers and possibly finding prosecutors that will take on these cases when it eventually gets to that stage. But some people are skeptical. They're saying, we've been here before, that it's not a matter of policies, that the policies exist. Just last year alone, this was declared a national disaster, saying that the government says all the right things, but it's the implementation that's a problem. They're saying also on the sidelines of that, these are now gender campaigners. They're saying another thing that needs to be addressed, and it can only be led at government level, are the harmful attitudes that some men in South Africa hold towards women. And they are saying that the manifestation of that violence is what we are seeing here and repeatedly whenever there are cases of sexual violence against women and, in worst cases, murder.
1: And women are also enraged by the fact that they're being told to take action to keep themselves safe when it should be the authorities doing more to stop men attacking them.
9: Understandably, Jeanette, because, for example, if one of the women that I spoke to, one of the family, the relatives whose 38-year-old daughter was killed on the way home, she had gone out to meet with some friends and she was returning home. And she was saying, if you can die in South Africa doing something as mundane as going for an afternoon jog, if you can die at a post office doing something as mundane as picking up a parcel, she was referring to the case of a university student who was killed here a few years ago, how then can you not die? So it seems unfair, she was saying, to put the blame or the responsibility on women to keep them safe, to keep themselves safe, saying police should definitely do more and the government as well.
1: Pumza, thank you. Pumza Philani there. As men get older, many of them start seeing a gradual loss of the Y chromosome in some of their body tissue. Until a few years ago, it was thought that this was a harmless side effect of aging. But now new research shows that this process can increase the risk of cancer. A study by the University of Arizona in the US has found evidence that Y chromosome loss was greatest in the areas around cancer tumours. Mark Jobling is an emeritus professor of genetics at Leicester University. He began by explaining what Y chromosomes are.
10: The Y chromosome is sex determining. So what that means is when an embryo is developing, if it has a Y chromosome, then it will become a male. And if it doesn't, then it will become a female. So normal females have two X chromosomes, as well as the set of other chromosomes they get from both parents, while males have an X and a Y chromosome. So its primary role is to determine maleness.
11: And what we're talking about here is the loss of Y chromosomes. How do cells lose Y chromosomes?
10: Well, when cells divide, they have to carry out a kind of complex dance of the chromosomes to make sure that the two daughter cells inherit the right numbers of chromosomes. And sometimes that goes wrong, and it goes increasingly wrong as we age. So as we get older, we see a phenomenon that's called genome instability developing, and that's where errors of various kinds in the genome, including this mitotic segregation, as we call it, increase. And the Y chromosome is actually the smallest chromosome we have, and that may make it more vulnerable to this kind of problem.
11: And we've known about what's called the loss of Y, L-O-Y, for decades, but now research is drawing a link between that and cancers.
10: That's right. So in the general population, about 40% of men over 70 show this phenomenon. And it's not all the cells in the body that lose the Y chromosome. It's a proportion, and that proportion will vary. That loss is associated with a wide range of cancers, not just male-specific cancers, but these are cancers that affect both men and women. But if we look in men with these cancers, we see increasing incidence of them correlated with the loss of the Y chromosome in those men.
11: Does this knowledge in any way help prevent cancers?
10: Well, it seems that men who have loss of Y chromosome, their tumours may be differently sensitive to certain chemotherapeutic drugs and to radiotherapy. So it could be in the future that if a man has loss of Y chromosome, then he may be treated slightly differently. It's rather early days in that, though.
1: Professor Mark Jobling speaking to James Kumarasamy. Let's get the latest football action in the Premier League now. It's the last round of Saturday matches before the international break. Sports World's Lee James joins us. And Lee, Arsenal suffered a surprise defeat at the hands of Brighton.
12: Yes, that's right, Jeanette. Arsenal had won all seven of their matches in all competitions so far this season, but suffered their first defeat to a very impressive Brighton and Hove Albion side, who took the lead through Pascal Gross, never allowing Arsenal to settle in the match. Haralambos Kostoulis and Gemma Andreas scored the other goals for Brighton. A very well-deserved win for them. It puts them up into third place in the table. But for Arsenal, a real wake-up call. Their manager, Mikel Arteta, that wasn't happy with his side's performance.
13: We were below the standards that are required, not for us, but in the Premier League as well. And when you do that, the probability of getting anything out of the game becomes really, really bad. And on top of that, when you miss certain chances and situations like we had, then becomes impossible.
1: So, Lee, not a great day for Arsenal, but an even worse day for their long-time rivals, Tottenham.
12: Yes, that's right, because Tottenham did manage at least to score their first goals of the season, but suffered another defeat, beaten 3-2 by Aston Villa. And those goals really coming as consolations after Aston Villa had raced into a 3-0 lead. So Tottenham's wretched start to the Premier League campaign continues, just 2 points on the board, still searching for their first win. Their manager, Roberto De Zerbi, says his team need to be stronger.
14: I think these players, they don't need to play better. Okay, they can play better, they can defend better, but we have to be stronger. We have to put on the pitch something more than we are putting. Football is tactical, yes, is qualities of the player, yes, is what you want, okay, but his blood is fighting.
12: And elsewhere, Everton remain unbeaten after their 1-0 win over Ipswich Town, and Newcastle were 2-1 winners over Hull City.
1: Lee, thank you. Lee James there with the latest Premier League action. Long-lost recordings of the legendary singer-songwriter Joni Mitchell, known for hits such as Big Yellow Taxi and Both Sides, have been unearthed for a new book. The archive recordings shed new light on some of the defining moments of the Canadian artist's career and also include the most personal interview the 82-year-old has ever given. The book, called River of Words, Joni Mitchell at the BBC, was written by BBC journalist Tom Hagler.
15: Here's another really new one that isn't quite finished, just for fun.
16: If you could rescue just one Joni Mitchell performance from the fire, this, from the BBC archives of September 1970, would be the one. When it comes to her concerts, fans describe this as the Holy Grail. The songs, the timing, the recording, the rarity. But there's something more. Joni Mitchell, la-la-larring and lost for words? That's got to be a contradiction in terms. The truth is that these songs are so newly written that she hasn't got round to finishing the lyrics. And the words she has got...
17: Oh, you're not real, no.
16: Well, they're going to be discarded before appearing on Blue. What we get is a unique, real-time insight into how she composes. It's as if the ink on Blue is so wet, we get to see it dry. Astonishingly, the BBC recorded another legendary performance the very next month.
15: This is a song that James wrote. It's a lullaby.
18: It's me.
15: It's really beautiful.
16: This time it's with her then-partner, James Taylor. The charge between them is palpable. But hang on a minute, because this song, which Taylor describes as a farewell lullaby, is about leaving a lover. And not just any lover, but one lover in particular. And I still love you. Mm-hmm. Joni Mitchell.
18: I mean, you did have a child, didn't you, when you were very young?
19: Yes.
18: But do you know what happened to him or her?
16: 20 years later, the BBC is there again with her most controversial interview. For the first time on air, she talks about the child she gave up for adoption.
19: I do and I don't. Maybe I do. Maybe I know a little. Maybe I don't know anything. I'll tell you, by that, I think I've done my... People are too possessive about their children, too egocentric with their children. Anyway,
16: The interview has never been rebroadcast to this day, and this crackly version is all that remains.
19: I reproduced myself. I made a beautiful child.
16: Lover in particular.
17: And I still love you.
16: Mm-hmm. Joni Mitchell.
18: So I mean, you did have a child, didn't you, when you were very young?
19: Yes.
18: But do you know what happened to him or her?
16: 20 years later, the BBC is there again with her most controversial interview. For the first time on air, she talks about the child she gave up for adoption.
19: I do and I don't. Maybe I do. Maybe I know a little. Maybe I don't know anything. I'll tell you, by that, I think I've done my... People are too possessive about their children, too egocentric with their children. Anyway,
16: The interview has never been rebroadcast to this day, and this crackly version

0: The interview has never been rebroadcast to this day, and this crackly version is all that remains.
1: I reproduced myself. I made a beautiful child, a girl. But at the time I was penniless. There was no way that I could take. I was not the right person to raise this child.
0: At the end, a Canadian embassy official accompanying Joni burst into the studio and demanded the tapes be destroyed. What it does highlight, though, is Joni Mitchell's uncompromising honesty. It was her friend Chris Christopherson who told her, upon hearing Blue, "For God's sake, Joan, save something of yourself." I don't think she ever did.
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7: Coming up on The Happy Pod, meet the best friends who turned out to be sisters. Meena and Manal were both born in India, but adopted into different families. Also, the orchestra in Paraguay playing music on instruments made from landfill waste. The grandson and grandmother duo healing their relationship through travel after not speaking for 10 years. And how table tennis is helping people with Parkinson's disease. All of that and more uplifting stories after this news summary.
8: BBC News with Debbie Russ. NATO says security in the Arctic is one of its main objectives after the United States and Denmark resolved a long-running dispute about Greenland. President Trump said the agreement would give the US permanent control of security in the self-governing Danish territory. Air raid alerts have been issued in the Saudi capital Riyadh after black smoke and flames were seen at the international airport. Residents were told to stay indoors for the first time since the conflict with the Houthis in Yemen escalated. More than 500,000 children in Gaza returning to formal education for the first time in nearly 3 years. The UN says 97% of schools were damaged or destroyed since the Israel-Gaza war began. Djibouti says the pressure of migration has become too heavy for it to manage alone. The finance minister has warned that recent arrivals from Yemen and the Horn of Africa are straining Djibouti's economy and health system. He's appealed for international support to ease the burden. Journalists from the three US media organizations banned by President Trump on Friday have been denied access to the grounds of the White House. Mr. Trump has accused CNN, MS Now, and Politico of reporting what he calls fake news. Uganda has suspended all defence and military cooperation with Turkey. An army spokesman said the suspension would remain until certain issues, which he did not name, had been resolved. Nigeria has appointed an independent panel to investigate the deaths of 37 suspected illegal miners who died in custody. The Interior Ministry says the 10-member committee has 2 weeks to submit its findings. And the England women's rugby team have drawn a match against Canada, ending one of the longest winning streaks in international sport. BBC News.
7: This is The Happy Pod from the BBC World Service. I'm Holly Gibbs, and in this edition, meet Meena and Meenal.
9: It's like all those 30 years we've been apart, we've never been apart. Yeah. It's like we're picking up after that, and it feels really strange, but very good.
10: It feels like home.
7: The girls who became best friends, only to discover...

0: discover they are actually biological sisters. 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
1: Lo que hacemos nosotros con este proyecto musical...
2: This project, it's not just about teaching music. We're bringing to the world's attention this place, these kids.
0: The orchestra who play instruments made from rubbish. Plus, the grandmother and grandson duo healing their relationship through travel. And...
3: When you think about it, it's pretty logical. I mean, when we're out of the office, it's just empty space and a lot of space and that can be comfy.
0: The offices in France, which welcome people experiencing homelessness to stay. We start with a remarkable DNA discovery, which revealed that two best friends were actually biological sisters. Meena and Meenal were both born in India. They were then adopted by different families and raised near each other in the Netherlands. It was only when they met by chance that they realised their similarities, as Amelia Clark reports.
4: My sister.
5: Meena Geltink and Meenal Tyson were both born in the early 1980s. They were adopted from two different orphanages in Mumbai within months of their birth. They first met in their early teens at an event hosted by an adoption agency their parents had used and were struck by their uncanny similarities in their appearance and mannerisms. They promised to stay in touch and spent years writing letters to each other, often addressing each other as sis, despite not knowing the truth about their relation. Meenal and Meena lost contact after Meenal moved to France and Meena had a baby, until earlier this year when Meenal decided to take a DNA test.
6: I was home alone and then I got the pop-up on my phone and it said, your results from DNA in my heritage are ready. So I opened it and then there was written, Meena's sister. And I didn't realise it was Meena that I know.
5: Meenal messaged Meena on social media asking if she remembered her. Meena had tried to do a DNA test in 2017 but was told she had no matches. But the test Meenal did confirmed the girls were 100% sisters, which means they share the same biological mother and father. Last month, the girls met for the first time since finding out they were related. Meenal says it's what she's dreamed of.
6: I've always been surrounded by many people who love me and who took care of me. But something inside of me, I've always felt very lonely. And yeah, I always hoped to find some biological family somewhere. And I always said, yes, I would love to see if there's my biological mother, but even more brothers or sisters. So, and now this happens. So inside it was like, now I don't feel alone anymore.
5: For Meena, it's as if no time has passed.
7: It's like all those 30 years we've been apart. We've never been apart. Yeah. It's like we're picking up after that. And it feels really strange, but very good.
6: It feels like home.
7: Yeah.
6: It's like we don't live together. We have very different lives. But when it's like when I see you, it's like yeah. I'm home.
7: I feel finally complete, and that's the puzzle piece in my heart. And yeah, I know that it's a lot, but it feels really good. Yeah.
5: Since finding out, Meena and Meenal have spoken almost every day. They've met each other's husbands and children and the families they were adopted into. One day, they hope to go back to the orphanage where the story began. But for now, the sisters say the fact they're siblings is something that is still sinking in.
0: That was Amelia Clark reporting. To Paraguay next, and an orchestra which plays rubbish. Quite literally. All of their instruments are made of scrap found at landfill. Branca Lessa de Sá has been finding out more.
8: That's Wiwi Lopez playing his violin. It sounds just like any other violin, but it looks distinctly different. Rather than the usual mahogany wood, Wiwi's instrument is a haphazard combination of colours and textures. And that's because it's made from rubbish.
9: What is instrumento hoy en día?
8: Wiwi is talking to me from his studio in Paraguay. Here, he turns scraps of metal, wood, paper and plastic into music. He works with Fabio Chavez, the founder and conductor of the Recycled Orchestra of Cateura. Cateura lies on the outskirts of Paraguay's capital, Asunción. It's a vast, sprawling landfill. Every day, about 3 million pounds of solid waste get dumped here. Thousands of families live in and around Cateura. They survive by sorting the rubbish for things they can sell. Kids regularly get pulled out of school to help. Theirs is a childhood marked by the sound of garbage trucks and plastic bags. Or was, until Fabio Chavez came along. Fabio started working in Cateura in 2006 as an environmental technician, helping locals to classify what they found in the waste. When he first arrived, he was shocked by what he saw.
2: I met families whose most basic necessities weren't being met. The children in this place didn't have the options for study or ways to use their free time positively.
8: Fabio wanted to help and knew there was only one way he could.
2: What I knew at that time and had experience in was music. To offer the possibility of music lessons, as I was already a music teacher back home.
8: He began to offer lessons to the children of Cateura, using donated instruments. But the classes proved so popular, they soon ran out. Instead of turning people away, Fabio had an idea, to make instruments out of the rubbish from the dump.
2: It was a long process, and it continues to be, as we're still refining it.
8: Despite the difficulties, they eventually did manage. And thus was born the Recycled Orchestra of Cateura. The orchestra has now been playing for over 20 years and gained international acclaim. They have travelled and performed in countries across the world. More recently, a musical was made about their story. It premiered this summer in Atlanta. The production was a success, and next year they'll be performing at Carnegie Hall. But when Wiwi first joined the orchestra, he could never have imagined the success it would come to have.
4: At the time, they didn't have their own rehearsal space or shows lined up. It really was a passion project, something from the heart.
8: Wiwi had received free music lessons from Fabio when he was at school. For him, who had always loved music but lacked the means to pursue it, the lessons were transformational. So when he found out about the project, he immediately knew he wanted to help.
4: I really admired it because it reminded me of me. And I felt a lot of empathy and connection to these kids who gave everything they had to make their dreams come true.
8: Now, as well as teaching music lessons and playing, Wiwi makes and repairs all the instruments used by the orchestra. But for both Fabio and Wiwi, the project is about more than just music or recycling.
1: Lo que hacemos nosotros con este proyecto musical.
2: This project is not just about teaching music. We're bringing to the world's attention this place, these kids. When a child stands out for a skill, in this case music, they cease to be anonymous. They cease to be someone that doesn't matter, and they become someone important.
0: That was Branca Lesadisa reporting. A man and his grandmother have been on a mission to visit every national park in the United States before going on safari trips around the world. For them, it wasn't about the sights, but healing their relationship. Brad and Joy Ryan had not spoken in 10 years, but now they have rekindled, and Brad has even written a book about their adventures. Brad and Grandma Joy have been speaking to my colleague, Casa Alum.
9: Well, it started when I was 85. He called up, wanted to know if I wanted to go camping, and I said yes. So away we went, and we got there in the rain. It was quite a trip, I can tell you that. So, I held the umbrella on it, over him while he put the tent together. And then the air mattress, I kept falling off of it, so I said, the heck with it. I just slept on the ground.
10: Brad, you know how to treat a woman, don't you?
11: You know, Grandma Joy is...
10: is cut from a different cloth. I will admit, like when we were driving down and I was looking at her hands, I thought, wow, I forgot that she's an old woman because she, her, you know, her mind and her spirit are so young. We had so much fun that weekend and she blew my expectations out of the water. And that's why, you know, we went down there because she had never seen a mountain. And at age 85, she not only saw her first mountain, she climbed her first mountain as well. That's really why I wanted to keep the magic alive. I didn't intend in the beginning to go to all 63 U.S. national parks. We had no intention of setting a world record. You know, she became the oldest person in the world to begin and complete a circuit to all 63 U.S. national parks. But it really just began as a way to repair our relationship. We hadn't spoken in 10 years at the beginning of this journey, and now we're best friends.
11: And Joy, for yourself, spending this time with Brad, how has that been for you, as well as visiting all these places?
9: We had a lot of things to discuss about. We talked about the things we saw outside, and I think we got along pretty good.
10: When you haven't spoken to each other in 10 years, you know, there's a lot of ground that you have to make up.
11: Why was that, by the way?
10: It was a fractious divorce. Her eldest son was my father. When I was hiking the Appalachian Trail, when I was in my late 20s, and it was nearly a decade into our estrangement, I was sleeping next to the stream and thinking about those early childhood memories when she would take me into the local state park. And I just felt like I had to try. When I finished the Appalachian Trail after 6 months in the wilderness, I felt like I had to try to reconnect. And I thought she might slam the door in my face, to be honest, because her feelings were really hurt. It's like any other type of reparation, right? You don't rebuild a relationship overnight after 10 years of not speaking to somebody. You have to start somewhere. And for us, going back to nature was the most natural place to begin that healing process.
11: And that nature took you all around the world. Joy, tell me about some of the places that you've traveled to then all around the world. What's been your favorite place, both of you?
10: Well, we started in Kenya, and that was our first international trip. So after she completed the 63 U.S. national parks, her Instagram followers asked me what the next chapter was going to be. And 63 was a big number. And so we thought, what's an epic journey that would be a smaller number? And so we came up with the 7 continents. And when I was 20 years old, I had never been overseas. And she took me to the airport and I went to Kenya. And 2 months after we reached the National Park of American Samoa, which was our 63rd and final U.S. national park, she and I ended up going to Kenya. And I remember thinking when we were in the Lamar Valley at Yellowstone National Park, when we were stuck in this bison traffic jam for 4 hours, that she would never get to see the great migration of wildebeest and zebra in Africa, but at least she had that memory. And, you know, my assumption was wrong. And she ended up getting to see the great migration along the Mara River. And so for me, that was just a living, breathing example that we can manifest these seemingly impossible dreams. Mm-hmm. If two hearts are willing to go along for the ride. What about you? What was your favorite country that you visited? The favorite place that you visited overseas?
9: Oh, I think when we went over and helped the rhinos, we went over there and there were several people with us and it was an amazing experience. It was quite a big operation. There was airplanes and helicopters and truckloads of young men that helped.
11: There'll be lots of people listening to you with a smile on their face. What would you say to anyone who hasn't traveled that much in their life?
9: If you get a chance to go, go. Somebody asks you to go to someplace, don't say no, say yes. Because the next day you'll say, daggone it, I wish I'd have said yes and not no. You know, the older you get, the faster time flies. So I'm getting close to the end, so I'm not saying no to nothing. I do everything I can.
0: That was Brad Ryan and Grandma Joy. Coming up on The Happy Pod.
12: I firmly believe that this is a sport because of the quick decision-making you have to make with your brain. Massively has benefits in terms of slowing down the illness.
0: The Table Tennis Club, helping people with Parkinson's disease. You're listening to The Happy Pod. In Western France, one charity is helping those experiencing homelessness. They're partnering with businesses to open up unused office space so it can be used as overnight accommodation. Alex Collins has been to Nantes to find out more.
13: I'm meeting Frederick at the place where he lives. It's not your standard accommodation. It's in the office of a software company called Eprisia. He takes me through the modern open plan office, past workers at their desks, to the room he sleeps in at night.
14: Here's my stuff, my detergent to do my washing and a bottle of water. I don't have many things.
13: It's a modest space with plain white walls, and at the far end is a large desk with two computers, which in the day are used by workers. The biggest object in the room is a rectangular box, which looks at first like an office cabinet. But to my surprise, it contains a fold-out bed.
15: OK, can you just show me the bed? The bed is being pulled down. It's on the side of a wall and it just flips down. It's a very clever use of space.
13: On the opposite side of the wall to the bed is a modest cabinet where Frederick keeps his small number of possessions. On top of that is some ingredients for cooking.
15: So you've also got some food there. You've got a lemon, some nuts.
14: Yes, I also have some pistachios and some baby onions.
15: Do you want to show us where you cook?
13: We head to a kitchen area, which staff members use in the day to eat their lunch. It's the space that Frederick uses to make dinner in the evening.
14: So I have everything I need. A coffee machine, plates, a sink, a fridge.
15: You've got your own shelf on the fridge with a little post-it note with your name. That's very handy, so everyone knows not to touch your food.
13: Occasionally, Frederick has a coffee with some of the staff. The ambition of the charity is to help those staying in offices into permanent work and secure housing. Bureau de Coeur believes having a stable place to sleep makes this easier. Every month, a meeting takes place with the resident and relevant support agencies to ensure everything is staying on track.
16: Vers Beaujoire.
15: I've just got on the number 3 tram to meet Pierre-Yves Loïc. He's actually the founder of Bureau de Coeur.
13: I'm inside the office of advertising agency Nobilito. It's a business Pierre-Yves runs alongside Bureau de Coeur, so it's no surprise to find that he's also hosting a person who is homeless there.
15: He's here one month ago. I am literally in its big office, but in the corner here, it does feel like suddenly if I turn this way and look straight forward, it looks like someone's bedroom. A black curtain gives a degree of privacy, but there's also a sofa, which is long enough for someone to sleep on. I can even see the sheets on the bed there.
13: To ensure a respectful experience for the guest, offices are inspected by Bureau de Coeur volunteers in advance. Guests must have access to a toilet and shower and cooking facilities. So far, the scheme has helped over 100 people, but Pierre-Yves acknowledges that it's addressing only a small fraction of the homeless problem in Nantes. However, he says the solution goes beyond helping vulnerable people off the streets.
17: We commissioned a study that confirmed that companies who took part in our scheme had happier employees compared to the standard French office. In the end, I find companies do this because they think it's the moral thing to do.
13: But what does staff in his own office think about the scheme? Wandering around, I met Claire and asked her what she thought about the office providing space for a person who is homeless.
3: When you think about it, it's pretty logical. I mean, when we're out of the office, it's just empty space and a lot of space and that can be comfy. So if that can help someone in a difficult situation, I say go for it.
0: That was Alex Collins reporting, and for more on this story, just search for People Fixing the World wherever you get your BBC podcasts. Probiotics have long been all the rage in health advice, but now scientists have also discovered they could be good for corals. Erica Santoro is a microbiologist turned ecologist. She's been testing a probiotic treatment on reefs in the Red Sea. She's been speaking to my colleague Roland Pease.
18: Every single organism on planet hosts bacteria and other microorganisms. And this is not different in the ocean as well. So the corals also host a big amount of bacteria and microalgae. So it is a big mix and soup of other microorganisms that live together with these coral hosts. So we call these a holobiont because they actually work together and evolve together as well. The thing that happens when there is any stress, like the temperatures are raising in the ocean, there's a trigger which like cause a lot of stress in the microalgae. They produce a lot of compounds that are stressful for everybody, including the coral host. And a couple of processes can happen there that these algae can be expelled by the host, that they can escape. The cell can just like break apart and like this mutualistic relationship, they just break up.
16: But somewhere along the way, you thought that there was some way that using probiotics, in other words, adding extra bacteria to unhealthy coral would help them.
18: Yes. So the idea here is we look at the coral and try to understand the beneficial relationships that exist between the coral and the microorganisms. And we isolate and manipulate those beneficial ones.
16: I'm wondering how you do this, because it's a bit different from taking a teaspoon of yogurt. So what's the process?
18: Currently, we are doing these in the ocean. So we are upscaling from the lab setups and bringing to the field. We culture those beneficial cells. We increase them in number and put them in some syringes and apply on top of the coral. So this is going to create kind of a cloud of beneficial bacteria on top of those colonies. And we apply these often. So we guarantee that those corals are going to actually uptake those bacteria that we are offering to them.
16: What difference did you see between the treated and the not treated coral?
18: So we observed, first of all, some proxies that are related to coral health. One of them, and observing like how good they are doing this photosynthesis, and observed this were decreasing along the time when we don't treat them. But when we apply the probiotics with time, they were actually recovering. They were actually having like a better photosynthesis in those colonies that were treated with probiotics. So we saw a good result.
16: Corals in the world cover a greater area than just the United Kingdom. This would be, if it became practical, a huge effort. What are the steps before you even get that far?
18: We have been observing like this positive effect and beneficial effect in different coral species for different reasons, to protect against bleaching, mortality, even like against diseases. So we are really getting excited about like the results, and we see that it really works. Now, I think our question is not if it has an effect or not, but how to apply this in a big scale.
0: Erica Santoro speaking to Roland Pease. We end here in the UK, where people living with Parkinson's disease have been benefiting from weekly table tennis sessions. The BBC's Mark Norman has been to the Brighton Table Tennis Club to find out more.
19: People living with Parkinson's disease have described the benefits of playing table tennis as a no-brainer, saying it improves their movement, mood and confidence. Playing on the tables today, a few volunteers, but also a range of people living with Parkinson's. In a moment, we'll hear from Richard Witts, an emeritus professor of music and sound, diagnosed with Parkinson's 5 years ago. But first, here's David Priest, a former restaurant worker, diagnosed 15 years ago.
20: So if I played like this session this morning, like for most of the afternoon, my movement will improve, my mood will improve.
21: The main problem with Parkinson's is balance. You lose your sense of balance. And so this helps to address this problem.
19: Also playing the tables today, Tracy Steele. He's a former maths teacher and was diagnosed 5 years ago. And finally, we will hear from Carol Gill. She's been living with Parkinson's for 11 years and is a former student administrator.
22: Got, like, you know, lots of people you can talk to, which is really useful, because you need people who've actually been there themselves, you know.
23: You have to react so quickly and score and move and think about your tactics at the same time. So for people with Parkinson's, that's a really exceptional thing.
19: The Brighton Table Tennis Club hosts weekly sessions for people with Parkinson's, dementia and other neurological conditions.
24: Go!
19: The club's head of community outreach and the voice you may have heard shouting in the background, Nick Creel.
12: I firmly believe that this is a sport, because of the quick decision-making you have to make with your brain, massively has benefits in terms of slowing down the illness.
19: Parkinson's is a progressive disorder affecting the brain, nervous system and muscle control. There are around 150,000 people in the UK living with the condition. Last year, Table Tennis England and Parkinson's UK announced a partnership to create more opportunities like this for people to play the sport. Philip Lindley is from Parkinson's UK.
4: Table tennis is shown to have many benefits for things like balance and coordination. It can also be really good for memory. And it's also been really beneficial for social interaction as well.
19: And Table Tennis England have recognised how powerful their sport can be in supporting people and said it wants everyone to feel there's a place for them at the table tennis table.
0: That report was from Mark Norman. And that's all from the Happy Pod for now. We'd love to hear from you. As ever, the address is globalpodcast@bbc.co.uk. The editor of this edition is Karen Martin. I'm Holly Gibbs. Until next time, goodbye.
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0: Good morning, Tim Wharton with ABC News. The Federal Coalition has announced its plan to overhaul the education system across the country with a focus on Western values. Under the proposed overhaul announced yesterday, existing cross-curriculum priorities focusing on Indigenous education, Australia's relationship with Asia and sustainability would be scrapped. Also proposed is a reduction in how long it takes to become a teacher and pathways for military veterans to become teachers. Shadow Education Minister Julian Lisa says it's a powerful plan.
1: It's a plan based on reform of the curriculum. It's a plan based on setting behavioural expectations. It's a plan based on simplifying ways to become a teacher.
0: Australians are expected to remain among the longest living nations on Earth over the next 40 years, according to the government's latest intergenerational report. Political reporter Sarah Tomevska has more.
2: By 2066, the average Australian woman is projected to live to 89 years old, up from 86 right now, while male life expectancy will grow an extra 4 years to 86. Despite the gains, the latest Treasury projections suggest in the next 20 years, Canada's life expectancy will overtake Australia's. Treasurer Jim Chalmers says Australians living longer is a tribute to universal healthcare and makes the case for Labor's investment in Medicare, cheaper medicine and urgent care clinics.
0: WA's Fisheries Minister says she's given authorisation for the shark involved in Friday's fatal attack in Perth North to be captured and killed. A 63-year-old man was killed while swimming at Sorrento Beach on Friday morning. Police have requested the shark, which authorities have lost track of, be captured for evidence collection. Jackie Jarvis says the capture and kill order was not a decision she made lightly.
3: In making that decision, I considered the exceptional circumstances of the attack, the hazard posed by the shark and the potential recovery of coronial evidence. Consideration was also given to the safety of water police and fisheries officers.
0: A reporter from US network MS Now says she was turned away from the White House and her entry badge was confiscated. It follows a ban imposed by US President Donald Trump, who has accused media outlets MS Now, CNN and Politico of releasing fake news. This action escalates his long-running efforts to restrict news coverage by journalists he finds objectionable. MS Now reporter Akela Gardner pointed out that she'd walked through two gates successfully before her badge was taken.
4: Not just me, but also our photographer had their badge taken, of course, after President Trump made clear that he wants to ban MS Now, CNN and Politico. Yesterday, our journalists were able to stay here working on the White House grounds. This is the first action we know of them actually denying us entry into the White House.
0: Saudi Arabia has warned of a hostile aerial threat and has issued a string of emergency alerts across the kingdom. At least one explosion was heard in Riyadh following the first alert for the Saudi capital since the latest escalation in fighting with Yemen's Houthi rebels. No casualties or damage have been reported. Saudi authorities didn't say what prompted the alerts, but previously reported intercepting Houthi missiles and drones. Sport now, Hawthorn coach Sam Mitchell says he couldn't be prouder of his players after the Hawks' heartbreaking 9-point loss to Brisbane in their AFL preliminary final at the MCG last night. Hawthorn fought back from a 28-point deficit early in the final quarter to lead late in the term before Brisbane kicked two goals in the final 30 seconds to secure the 20-11-131 to 19-8-122 victory. Mitchell says his side showed great resilience to claw its way back.
5: I think every one of us was thinking maybe we're just not quite good enough halfway through the third. I don't think anyone finishes the game saying Hawthorn aren't a legitimate team, so we weren't good enough today, unfortunately, but really proud of the players, their belief and how we went about it as a football team, a football organisation.
0: Brisbane will face Fremantle in next weekend's season decider. In rugby league, Cronulla Sutherland coach Craig Fitzgibbon says his side is not in need of a rebuild, despite a number of the Sharks' key players set to depart the club. Cronulla went down 46-10 to the Roosters in their sudden-death semi-final at Sydney Football Stadium, making 2026 the fifth straight year the Sharks have made finals without progressing to the grand final. Fitzgibbon says his side is well-placed for next season, even with key players such as Cameron McGuinness and Jesse Raymond on their way out of the club.
6: We've been up for 5 years now with the same group of guys, and a portion of those are leaving and forever grateful for their service and punching above their weight for a long time now. Everyone thinks we need a reset, rebuild. No, we'll just keep going. We've got some guys ready to go. We won't be going anywhere.

Taking a look at the capital city weather now, Brisbane sunny today, heading towards a top of 29 degrees. Sydney sunny as well and 28 the maximum. Canberra also sunny and 24 at the top. Melbourne windy and sunny, 27 the maximum. Hobart possible late shower and windy and 27. Adelaide a possible late shower, 25 the maximum. Perth a shower or two and 20 the top. And Darwin you can expect a sunny day and a top of 34. Stay with us now as we take you back to our broadcast partners at the BBC World Service.

0: China's built mega cities and mega projects which have transformed it.
1: But these huge schemes have also created mega emissions, the biggest in the world.
0: China also dominates the world's green tech sector.
1: So this week on The Climate Question from the BBC World Service, we're asking,
0: can China build its way out of climate change?
1: I'm Jordan Dunbar.
0: And I'm Celia Hatton. We're joined by Dan Wong. He's a research fellow at Stanford's Hoover Institution, and he's an author whose book, Breakneck, follows the incredible development in China and argues why that's happened. Hi, Dan.
2: Hi. It's great to be here.
1: And I'm also very lucky to be joined by you, Celia. You were a journalist in China for 15 years in Beijing, I believe.
0: That's right, Jordan. It's great to be here.
1: So the reason I wanted to do this episode is that I'm obsessed with Chinese megaprojects, the size of them and the scale. So to find out how they've been able to build such big projects and so quickly is why I've got you on, Dan. First question's got to be, which of the megaprojects that you've seen or heard of has really blown your mind?
2: I think the one that I want to name first is a Soviet example, actually coming not from China.
1: Okay.
2: I believe it was Khrushchev and his Politburo that decided that all of these rivers were, quote, uselessly flowing into the sea. And what they wanted to do was to reverse the course of the rivers by detonating several thermonuclear weapons into the basins or something, somehow to basically reverse the rivers so that they're flowing into the farmland rather than away from it. That's the craziest one I know. I don't think they actually did it.
1: That classic engineers, right?
2: Then they taught the Chinese very well.
1: And the Chinese have then taken on this mega project mantle. Celia, when you were living in China, which mega project did you see that really has stuck with you?
0: The one that I think has had the most obvious human effect that I've seen is the high-speed rail network that was built in China, really over the course when I was living there. And just as one example, one of my best friends in China, she lives in Beijing, but the capital, which is right on the coast, but she's actually from a city called Yinchuan, which is the capital city of Ningxia, which is a region in northwest China. It used to take her about a day, 19 hours over a series of slow trains to get home to see her family. And because of high-speed rail, the last line of which just opened at the end of last year, she can get home in 6.5 hours. So she can see her family more. It's completely changed her life. And it means that her relatives can come and see her much more easily. It's just transformed a lot of people's lives in China.
1: One of the ones that I was blown away by is the Hong Kong-Macau Zhuhai Bridge. Four artificial islands, 55 kilometres, joining one of the world's most famous cities to Macau. And just looking at that, as someone who's from an island next to a bigger island where you have to get a ferry or a plane, just incredible. And that, again, is life-changing.
0: Now, Dan, the reason that China can build some of these mega projects, you argue, and build them so quickly, you argue, is because of its engineering mindset. Can you take us through what that is?
2: I think that what is really important for understanding sort of the culture of both the United States, China, as well as perhaps the UK, is to think a little bit about the elite preoccupations as well as how they were trained. And one of these really remarkable facts about China is that a lot of the leadership, a lot of the policymakers have had degrees in engineering, and some of them have actually built some of these really big mega projects. And China is a country I call the engineering state because at various points in the recent past, including when you were living there, Celia, the entirety of the Standing Committee of the Politburo, which is the highest ruling echelon within the Communist Party, all 9 members had degrees in engineering. So in the year 2002, the general secretary, Hu Jintao, was trained as a hydraulic engineer. He worked on a dam. His deputy, the premier, the prime minister, was trained as a geologist. And you had these sort of people that are still being promoted into the Politburo today. One of the heads of the crewed space mission, the person responsible for getting astronauts to the moon, is now running a major province. And you have these sort of people that are just really intent on building another mega project as the solution to all of their problems.
0: When we think about China, how does having this engineering mindset help Beijing deal with climate change?
2: The first thing that we have to acknowledge is that this is going to require a lot of construction. I think that there is no way to decarbonize our electrical usage without building enormous amounts of solar, as well as wind farms, as well as transmission lines to bring a lot of different energy sources into our homes, our factories, into our offices and everything else. And so there is no decarbonization without giant construction. And this is something that China is really, really good at. And this is why you can see these really startling statistics coming out of China. For example, last year, China built about 300 gigawatts of solar power alone. The United States built about 30 gigawatts. China right now has around 45 nuclear power plants under construction. They are building almost all of the world's ultra-high voltage transmission lines. They're also a leader on wind as well. And so what China is able to do is to bring these solar and wind resources, which are mostly in the less populated West, places like Yingchuan, where your friend grew up, and sort of basically pipe them through transmission lines into the big cities. And so that is one way to really try to deal with the climate problem. And we need to function, we need to get around. And so what China is really trying to do is to electrify everything, including all of their automotives as well. So today, one in two cars sold in China is an electric vehicle. The share in the United States is something much closer to one in 10 cars sold. And so once you are able to do these sort of things, you can electrify your entire fleet. And that's what they're capable of doing with the engineering state.
0: China has been dealing with the effects of climate change for decades, really. Drought, floods, other kinds of extreme weather. Have the leaders in Beijing also been using their engineering mindset to deal with that, to try to build their way out of this problem?
2: For decades, for centuries, maybe even for millennia. So in the great myth-making and the mythos of the founding of the Chinese state is someone known as Yu the Engineer. This is someone who built a series of dikes to control something like, I believe it was the Yellow River that he was trying to control. Now, I don't want to stretch this analogy too far that the Chinese state was built on building dams. But I think there is something really important to this idea of controlling water into the Chinese political system. Maybe another favorite mega project of mine, or maybe a less than favorite mega project of mine, is the Three Gorges Dam, the world's largest power station. Displaced something like 1 million people in the course of the construction. It has the power capacity of, I believe, several nuclear power stations. And so once you're able to build these sort of things, the Communist Party has also been leveraging the image of the Three Gorges Dam, really to try to prove to the world that it is really serious about development. It is able to construct these monumental projects, and it is really serious about, you know, delivering better energy for the use of the people.
1: Why is it that China is pretty much uniquely able to build these huge projects? Like you mentioned the Three Gorges Dam, there's also the South-North Water Transfer. What is it about China that allows it to build such big things like this?
2: The first thing I want to establish is that I think it is not just a matter of capability. I believe that the capability is not unique to China. I think that there are plenty of still large projects that Western societies have been capable of. The fastest building renewable state in the United States is the state of Texas. So Texas has been building enormous amounts of solar, wind, as well as transmission lines, not necessarily because everyone is really committed to climate, as perhaps the folks in California might be, but because Texas makes it much, much, much easier to build almost anything you want than the Californians, because California, with this permitting around wildlife, it is basically a build-nothing state. Absolutely everything is impossible. But this more laissez-faire model of Texas has been able to produce much more housing for its people, as well as solar and wind for its grid. So let's study indigenous examples of what works within our own societies and try to scale these up. And I hope that there will be greater coordination. Hopefully there will be more people learning how to build high-speed rail from the Spanish, the French, and the Japanese, how to build better subways and offshore wind from the Danes. I'm not sure if there's anything to learn from the UK. But, you know, if there is, why don't we share that too?
1: Great bookstores.
2: Yes, indeed.
0: Good radio.
1: Good radio.
2: Those are both low-carbon ways to pass the time.
1: Thanks, Dan. A reminder that you're listening to The Climate Question from the BBC World Service. I'm Jordan Dunbar.
0: And I'm Celia Hatton.
1: This week, we're asking, can China build its way out of climate change?
0: We've been speaking with the author Dan Wong about his book Breakneck and exploring the idea that China approaches the problem of climate change with an engineer's mindset. Dan, a couple of the projects that have been mentioned so far. We talked about the Three Gorges Dam. We talked about the South-North Water Transfer Project, which is this massive project, which was actually first dreamt up by China's revolutionary leader, Mao Zedong, and was carried out decades later. It's actually still being built. They haven't quite finished it. It's got two massive canals to transfer water from the south of China to places that need water in the north of China. So two of the out of the three huge canals have been built. But I think what's interesting is in some ways it has solved this water issue, taking some of the water that's plentiful in the south and transferring it to the north. So it has increased groundwater capability in the north. But it's also wiped out ecosystems. It's also wiped out wetlands. It was responsible for moving hundreds of thousands of people from their homes into cities. And I just wonder, Dan, you know, when you think about these mega projects, do you think that maybe there's just the leaders in Beijing are more willing to take the hits, to move people and to destroy some areas in order to achieve that goal that they ultimately want to achieve?
2: I think that is definitely a big part of it. And I think that we can actually be very skeptical of the south to north water transfer project, because you're right. It's not just the destruction of wetland, ironically. It is not just the displacement of people. There are plenty of questions about whether this is a good project in itself. When you transfer all the water through the canals, you're actually losing quite a lot of water through evaporation loss. And so is this really a worthwhile project? So much of the fixes relating to water could be mostly economic in nature rather than technocratic engineering in nature. A lot of times we're simply not pricing water correctly because we want the, you know, and to use my home example, we want the alfalfa as well as the almond growers in California and Arizona not to irrigate their fields so much because, you know, something like 3/4 of the water in California is diverted to agriculture rather than human use. And so if we simply price things a little bit more rationally, we do not need to have these giant construction projects that, you know, wreak so much havoc onto the lives of people as well as ecosystems. There are some things that policy might be good at solving.
1: I'm wondering from an engineering society point of view, because you mentioned there essentially that's wastage, right? Building these huge projects when it would be simpler and cheaper to do. With the recent floods in Tibet and Nepal, from an engineering society mindset, to react to that, is that to build more to try and control nature more? Or are we seeing a slight change in policy?
2: My sense is that the answer is always going to be more control in China. They're never going to feel like they have enough control. And you know, this is one of these great ironies. The more that you try to dam up something like the Yellow River, the more that it is going to twist and turn the next time it breaks its flood banks, and you are sort of building up for an ever bigger drought. And the more that you create greater and closer human habitation, closer to these major river systems, the more that you're denuding a lot of the forest cover, for example, that might be protecting some of these rivers. And so their tendency is always to feel like we need to engineer more.
1: In the new 5-year plan, climate change is mentioned, you know, increasing renewables, doing more at a global stage. Dan, where do you think it sits on the list of priorities in China today, thinking from that engineering society mindset?
2: I think what is top of their mind is something like energy independence. And I think that is perhaps when it comes to anything related to energy, climate, this is definitely the number one priority for a lot of the Communist Party. It would rather not burn any oil, natural gas from the Middle East or the United States or from Russia. What it would really like is for Chinese cars to be powered by Chinese coal, Chinese nuclear, Chinese wind, Chinese solar, whatever else. And this is, I think, the primary reason that 1 in 2 cars sold today in China are electric, because they're able to produce the electricity at home and then power their cars with it rather than buying Iranian oil. I think there's also another motivation that I want to toss into the mix, which is that the engineers are really obsessed with inventing the next technology that the rest of the world really needs to use. To some extent, China has already succeeded with electric vehicles, as well as the batteries, because it is now, I think, pretty clear that China has the best EVs in the world at their particular price points. Essentially, the Chinese are really at the forefront of inventing the next electric revolution. And the more that the rest of the world attempts to electrify, they're finding that China is the only producer of a lot of solar, a lot of batteries, a lot of these electric components, and they love being able to manufacture all of these world technologies, especially, that the rest of the world needs to buy. So there's an element of protecting the population, there's food security, and I'll just add in energy sovereignty, as well as being at the forefront of the electric revolution.
1: So from a climate change point of view, it's important to understand that these are, we call them co-benefits. Yes, emissions are coming down and that's better for the climate, but it's also about energy independence and sovereignty. So it's not clear cut.
2: It's not clear cut at all. And I think that, one of the challenges with calling China a climate leader is that, 60% of its energy, total energy use is still powered by coal. And so that share has come down incrementally a few percentage points, perhaps at the rate of one percentage point a year, which is very substantial. And that shows the strength of its solar, wind, nuclear, renewable efforts. But at the end of the day, China is burning a lot of coal.
0: Dan, I wanted to talk to you a little bit more. We talked about the physical transformation of China. And so much of this economic boom has been because of urbanization, people moving from the countryside to cities, sometimes mega cities with more than 10 million people. How green has this change been?
2: Chinese cities as a whole have become substantially greener. And as a whole, the movement to urbanize has also made the country more carbon efficient because you have much lower carbon emissions when you live in the cities and are able to take subways, et cetera. So I moved to the city of Shanghai. I don't think anyone can argue, except perhaps you, Celia, that Shanghai is the best city in China. Maybe you're a partisan for Beijing, but I like Shanghai much more.
0: Yeah.
2: Shanghai had around 500 parks in the year 2020. It has about 1,000 parks in the year 2025. And so they just keep building new parks. Chinese smog-filled cities has been a real and nauseating fact. I think you probably caught the worst of it, Celia. How are your lungs doing?
0: They're much better now that I live in London, I'll say that.
2: I think that's a fortunate thing. But the fortunate thing also for a lot of Chinese is that their air quality has also substantially improved, in part because they've electrified the fleets. And so in most respects, the Chinese cities have improved substantially. And that is also part of the engineering state in which you're building so much high-speed rail, you're building so much subway stations that people have many more transport options to get around. There are these little ride-sharing bikes, which are a little bit small for me. They feel like toys, but they're really convenient. You kind of just pick up a bike, you dock them, they make the streets more unruly, but then you make the company sort of pick them up. But it's just giving people a lot of low-carbon ways to get around, and that's super useful.
0: So much of what we've talked about so far, we're really making it sound like a decision is made at the very top and it's simply enacted somewhere in China. And I wonder if we can talk about the human cost of moving people to cities for a moment, because there is a real human cost. Sometimes the leaders in Beijing have been criticized for really treating people like movable parts, like ants almost. They have no real thoughts or feelings. They can simply be shuttled around the country as need be. I wonder if you can reflect on that a little bit and, how it has played out sometimes for the bad in China. We have ghost cities where they have been built and no one has really wanted to live there or stay there.
2: So there are all sorts of wasteful construction projects. I spent quite a bit of time thinking about the province of Guizhou, which is heavily mountainous in China's southwest, which is also one of China's poorest provinces, so distant from the coasts that not much real manufacturing has been able to take place there. And it is, frankly, both amazing as well as absurd to see that 50 of the world's tallest bridges are in basically one province in China. Do these people really need the bridge? Bridges? Probably not. Is it good for them to have the bridges? Yeah, sure, definitely. But is this really the best thing that we can do, given that giant bridges are pulverizing the environment? They require enormous amounts of cement, which is extremely carbon intensive, as well as steel, which is also carbon intensive. So, there's all sorts of this wasteful investment. There's all sorts of human displacement costs. Now, perhaps over a couple of years, people get used to their new environment. environments, generally people live better lives in cities than in the countryside, at least in China. And then there is also this distressing element of moving people around for essentially political reasons. I came across a couple of these stories of, you know, in order to better control these Tibetan nomadic herders who are off in the grasslands herding their yaks. Basically, the Communist Party told them all, you can no longer be nomads. You're going to live in apartment buildings from now on. And so, you know, these people who have no real experience living in apartments are trying to raise their chickens in these concrete blocks, and they have to give up their life. And the Soviets, of course, did exactly the same thing to their vast numbers of nomadic ethnic groups. But this is how, for reasons of control, China is very intent on moving people around. And this is why I think that part of the agenda for understanding what China and Beijing in particular is really interested in are the three C's. The three C's of capitalism, construction, as well as control. Those three words will get you quite far into understanding how exactly they're thinking.
0: I think also with the issue with Chinese cities, quite often, they can be quite green, especially in the heart where there's maybe some quite good public transit. But some of these cities are sprawling nightmares. Beijing, I would argue, included. It can take a very long time unless you want to get on the subway. If you want to drive a car across Beijing, it could take hours. It really is a city that just goes on for ages.
2: And note, reader, I did not say any of that about Beijing. This came from Celia, the supposed defender of Beijing. You know, in Shanghai, we had these leafy boulevards filled with French cafes. In Beijing, what was it? A sprawling nightmare? Yeah, I agree.
0: Okay.
2: No traffic
0: also
2: in Shanghai.
0: Also beautiful tea houses as well in some parts of Beijing. But just in terms of getting around, it can be quite, quite difficult. And I think that's not just Beijing. It's many Chinese cities really have issues with traffic, and it's an inability, I would say, by some of the leaders of those cities to really know where to stop the building. And I guess that leads into the engineering mindset.
2: That's right.
1: Well, I'm interested in the neighbors around China and countries at sort of similar level of economic development, Indonesia, India, Brazil. From an engineering mindset, what can they take from both the Chinese example and at the other end of the spectrum, the US one?
2: I think that they are trying to learn from China to export and discipline their manufacturing workforces such that they're producing high-quality products that the rest of the world wants to buy. The challenge for other countries that you name, like Indonesia or Malaysia, is that China is just so darn big. And China is so intent not to give away any industry that it is keeping all rungs of the ladder to itself. And so China is intent on not giving away any of its advantages.
1: Dan, thank you very much for joining us.
2: Thank you very much for this important conversation.
0: Thanks, Dan. And thank you for listening. Don't forget, if you have a climate question of your own, then email theclimate...
2: Trying to learn from China to export and discipline their manufacturing workforces such that they're producing high-quality products that the rest of the world wants to buy. The challenge for other countries that you name, like Indonesia or Malaysia, is that China is just so darn big. And China is so intent not to give away any industry that it is keeping all rungs of the ladder to itself.

0: climate question at bbc.com.
1: The production team were Simon Watts, Johnny Hall, Melanie Stewart-Smith and Tom Bricknell. I'm Jordan Dunbar.
0: And I'm Celia Hatton. From all of us, goodbye.
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9: Hello and welcome to Assignment from the BBC World Service. I'm Emily Wither. I've reported from Turkey for years and watched the legal net here widen. Opposition mayors, journalists, now comedians, all facing trial. The government says its courts are simply applying the law, but critics say President Erdogan is using them to silence dissent and tighten his grip. Listen to Turkey on Trial, Can Courts Control a Nation? Coming up after the news.
10: BBC News with John Hammond. NATO says security in the Arctic is one of its main objectives after the United States and Denmark resolved a long-running dispute about Greenland. President Trump said the agreement would give the US permanent control of security in the self-governing Danish territory. The Houthis in Yemen say they've attacked sites in the Saudi capital Riyadh and the Red Sea city of Yanbu. The Iranian-backed group said it launched missiles and drones in retaliation for Saudi warplanes striking Houthi positions earlier this week. More than 500,000 children in Gaza are returning to formal education for the first time in nearly 3 years. The UN says 97% of schools were damaged or destroyed since the Israel-Gaza war began. Djibouti says the pressure of migration has become too heavy for it to manage alone. The finance minister, Ilyas Douale, has warned that recent arrivals from Yemen and the Horn of Africa are straining Djibouti's economy and health system. He's appealed for international support to ease the burden. Journalists from the three US media organisations banned by President Trump on Friday have been denied access to the grounds of the White House. Mr Trump has accused CNN, MS Now and Politico of reporting what he calls fake news. The American footwear company Converse has withdrawn an advert after criticism that it evoked Ku Klux Klan imagery. Social media users said shadows in the photograph resembled a white pointed hood, while a pair of dangling shoes was likened to an image of a lynching. The Democratic Republic of Congo has announced the death of a young cyclist who set off from the eastern city of Goma in May on a ride to Morocco to promote peace. Reports say he was travelling by taxi to repair his bicycle when the vehicle was hit by a lorry. BBC News.
9: Oh my goodness, I cannot believe how many police there is. Is this normal?
11: This is our normal.
9: Can I ask why you came today?
11: I'm Daria. I'm here to support Deniz and demand his release because it is actually illegal what they are doing to Deniz. It is not illegal to make jokes. It is not illegal to say what you believe. It is not illegal to say, to make some jokes as a comedian.
9: I'm outside Istanbul's main courthouse. It's a large multi-story complex with a vast marble atrium connecting endless corridors. These days, it feels more like a prison surrounded by metal barricades and a ring of police. I've come here a lot over the years, following court cases in Turkey, and the cast of people appearing keeps widening. Opposition mayors, students, and today, a popular comedian called Deniz Göktaş.
12: They are chanting freedom for art, freedom for humour and freedom

0: for Dennis.
1: A month earlier, Dennis was on stage.
2: Oma!
1: He looks small at the front of an outdoor amphitheatre in Istanbul. He's dressed in black beside a giant model of his own severed head, backed by lavish red curtains. The 32-year-old pokes fun at Turkey's president, Recep Tayyip Erdogan, who's ruled the country now for 23 years. In one joke, Deniz compares Erdogan to a grumpy neighbour and describes how he's evolved from a shy dictator to one who is at peace with his own identity. For 90 minutes, he takes aim at everything: society, religion, the jailed opposition, the kind of material that in today's Turkey gets you in trouble. He even laughs about that culture of fear. All was fine until his show was posted online. First, the authorities here tried to block clips of it, citing national security. It didn't stop it going viral. It had struck a nerve with Turkish society.
3: Millions of people are completely disappointed, hopeless and sad. What's happening to the country? A sharp regime change, full of oppression. We are on a survival mode in our daily lives, struggling to pay our rents, pay our bills, to study. And Deniz Göktaş gives all our feelings and problems in his jokes.
0: He spoke for a lot of what young people are feeling right now.
3: Exactly, exactly. He became a symbol of the youth now.
1: Not everyone found the jokes funny. Many found them outright offensive, and the chief prosecutor's office said hundreds of complaints were filed. I asked Daria, one of his supporters, about that.
3: Yes, offensive joke, but it is joke. It was not insulting the religious people. It was not insulting the religion. It was not insulting the ordinary people's rights or beliefs. But I believe he's now in the court because he called Erdogan openly as authoritarian leader. That is the main case.
1: When I saw the clips online, I got hold of his number and I sent Deniz a text asking him for an interview. I'm not sure he ever read it, and I suspected there might not be much time anyway before he'd be arrested. I'm Emily Wither, and for assignment, I'm in Turkey. I've been living and working in the country for years, and I've seen firsthand how the fight for this often polarized country's future is playing out in its courts. This is a story of three courtrooms recorded across one summer. I've covered hundreds of opposition politicians who are facing legal battles or are in jail here. And increasingly, it's not just the political opposition. It's anyone who challenges the government's idea of how the country should be and how its people should behave. On July 2nd, Deniz Göktaş was arrested, and the very next day, I was at the courthouse. Inside, supporters of the comedian crowded the corridor to hear the ruling. They're told Deniz will be held in jail as he waits for a trial. The charge is insulting the president and publicly inciting hatred and hostility. He's not alone. Almost 59,000 people are under investigation in Turkey for insulting the president or the state. That's according to Justice Ministry figures published in March this year. More than 800 of them are children.
0: The crowd have now come out of the court. They've walked down six flights of stairs with huge numbers of police trailing them. There is a lot of anger here, a lot of disappointment.
1: I asked Daria how she feels about the ruling.
3: I'm angry. I'm simply angry because they try to feel everybody insecure in this way. They are trying to give a psychological war over society. So it's not surprising, but we will not normalize this. Thousands of people are in jail in Turkey, including political leaders and journalists. Tomorrow I can be jailed.
0: Hi, nice to meet you. Morning. How are you doing?
1: It's very early the following Monday morning, and I'm off to another court case, the most well-known of all of them. The long journey from one side of Istanbul to the other begins crossing continents, from Asia to Europe by ferry.
4: You?
5: Yeah, good, thanks. Tired?
4: This day will be tired day. Will be busy day.
1: Furkan Kanabey is a Turkish court reporter. He's heading to the court too, and I've brought a translator.
4: Bugün İmamoğlu'nun 3 davası var.
6: Today, İmamoğlu has 3 cases.
5: So he's in court on 3 separate charges today?
6: Yes.
5: We should probably go through, actually. It looks like the boat is nearly here.
1: You might recognise that name, Ekrem İmamoğlu, the opposition's popular mayor of Istanbul. His arrest in March 2025 sparked mass protests across Turkey. Since then, he's been in prison facing charges from corruption to espionage, with prosecutors seeking sentences that add up to more than 2,000 years. He's also Erdogan's main rival. Polls suggest İmamoğlu is the most likely candidate to defeat the current president. His arrest was part of a wider crackdown on the opposition that swept up hundreds of people. I'm on my way to hear İmamoğlu's defense. Furkan covers these cases every day. After the ferry, we board a minibus to take us to the most remote district on the far western edge of the city. Critics say it's no coincidence İmamoğlu's trial is so hard to get to. The government says it's simply that the prison has big enough courtrooms. It's Europe's largest high-security jail and is surrounded by barbed wire and fields of cheery sunflowers. Outside a checkpoint are several courtrooms, which is where we're dropped off.
4: This is Silivri. And 3 times I've been here.
5: You've been held in here 3 times?
4: Yes.
1: Lawyers and journalists covering these cases are often arrested too, including Furkan. He's been detained several times for publicly spreading disinformation. He switches to Turkish.
4: Burası dediğim gibi aynı. Silivri.
6: I stayed here 3 times. One of them was 7 months. At this point, I considered this place like my home. Nearly 40,000, 50,000 people stays here. We have one room cells here. People stays in a room, small rooms. They also have bigger rooms, and there are around 40 people. But now the population is so much in the prison. There are 70, 80 people staying. And some of them on the sleeps next to the restroom, so they are on the ground. So it's overpopulated, really. You are either super lonely or you have to stay with 80 people in one room.
1: Over the years, I've seen many journalists arrested here for doing their jobs, and most of the media is now state-controlled. I asked Furkan, who works for one of the very few remaining Turkish independent media outlets, how the cases are being covered.
6: The government-aligned media basically looks out for what judges are saying. But us, as an independent, we look what the lawyers are saying, what proof is there, what kind of documents we can show. That's our difference.
5: Should we go in? Okay. I probably have to put this away.
1: We go through security and inside it's sterile, crowded and chaotic. A small cafeteria serves tea and toast. The police block the doors as seats quickly fill up and supporters of the jailed mayor spill into the corridor.
5: The first hearing of the day has just wrapped up. You're not allowed to record inside the court. When İmamoğlu arrived, he had a big smile on his face and there was a standing ovation from the supporters that had crowded into the small courtroom to watch the proceedings. There was a huge round of applause and many of them were chanting President İmamoğlu. He told the court, how did the judiciary system in Turkey come to look like this?
1: İmamoğlu faces at least 5 separate cases, plus further investigations. The one I just heard is an espionage case where he's accused of sharing the details of millions of Istanbul residents with foreign intelligence services. Among the crowd, observers from foreign governments also file out of the court. I grabbed the European Parliament rapporteur for Turkey, Nacho Sanchez Amor.
0: Turkey insists that its judicial system is independent, that the courts are free and fair, and that they are following the rule of law. You've come here to observe these cases. What do you make of that?
7: There is no any hint of independent judiciary in Turkey. Not any hint. I have the list of the judge that has been removed only in the cases of Imamoglu, meaning if a judge acts independently, professionally, he's going to be punished. There are so many cases. There are so many examples.
1: It's really hard to find a judge to speak to you. In fact, in general, it's getting harder to interview anyone in Turkey, such as the fear of being publicly critical. To understand how the courts are run now, I need to take you back to 2017. That year, Erdogan won a referendum that reshaped the constitution. Out went the parliamentary system, in came an all-powerful presidency. Erdogan said it would replace unstable coalition governments with decisive one-man leadership. It handed him sweeping new powers, including over the courts. The board that hires and disciplines every judge and prosecutor, the HSK, was radically overhauled. And now the president picks some of its members, and a parliament run by Erdogan's political party picks the rest.
5: So we're definitely recording. Is everybody ready? Are you ready, Ayşe?
8: Hazırım.
5: Okay, tamam. I think your connection is okay.
1: I did manage to track down a retired judge who was willing to be interviewed. Ayşe Sarazu Pahlavan was a judge for more than three decades and now works as an independent lawyer in the coastal city of Izmir. When the 2017 changes were introduced, she criticised them in a newspaper interview and learnt the hard way that disagreeing with the government has consequences.
9: I said that appointments and authorizations in judiciary would all be done based on politics, because the judiciary is really being used in the country to change and regulate society. But that's not its fundamental duty. It's to restore peace in society, and it's based on the rule of law.
1: A disciplinary investigation was immediately opened against Ayşe, and she was eventually hit with a penalty. She wasn't paid for several weeks. She decided to fight it.
9: I took that salary deduction penalty to the European Court of Human Rights. Finally, they ruled my human rights had been violated. But despite that ruling, my requests were rejected every time. In other words, they didn't implement the ruling. But I still stand by what I said, and what I went through shows that every sentence I uttered turned out to be the correct observation. That's why the investigations were carried out, in order to pull people like me out of the field, to make them fed up and make them give up.
1: But her problems didn't end there.
9: Many people who claimed that they were not given a fair trial started a hunger strike. Because of these hunger strikes, I shared a few posts on Twitter. Then at the end of that, another investigation was opened against me. They suspended me from my court for about 7 months. They prevented me from doing my job, which I love. I experienced a personal breaking point.
1: I've heard lawyers complain about judges being taken off cases or reassigned if the authorities don't like how they are handling the case. Ayşe was eventually forced to move to a different city.
9: Many of my colleagues have been and continue to be reassigned to other positions against their will, following disciplinary or official investigations. The number of judges and prosecutors with 25-30 years of experience is very small now.
1: So I've heard that a lot. Turkish lawyers increasingly voice frustration that judges are young and inexperienced. And I looked at the numbers myself. Since 2016, over 4,000 judges and prosecutors have been sacked. But in spite of this, today there are more than twice as many on the bench than there were 10 years ago. One lawyer who heads up a firm here told me, "We now have an army of judges. and many of them are new. A few weeks later, it's a national holiday. The courts are closed and many people are out marking an important day.

0: There are thousands of people marching across the first of the three Istanbul bridges that connects the city's European and Asian side. They're walking over the Bosphorus Strait, one of the world's busiest shipping lanes. Everybody's got Turkish flags. They're wearing red T-shirts, which say July 15 on them.
1: I've headed to a memorial to mark the 10th anniversary of July 15th, 2016. That was the night a faction of the military tried and failed to topple Erdogan's government. Tanks rolled onto this bridge in Istanbul, and many ordinary people came out and stopped them. And so much of the modern story of Turkey's judiciary runs back to this night.
0: This day is called Democracy and National Unity Day. It's presented as a day of remembrance rather than a party political event. But it doesn't quite feel like one. Watching the crowds, it feels as though only part of the country has come out to mark it. The crowd is clearly largely made up of government supporters.
1: The night of the coup attempt, more than 250 people were killed and thousands injured in the violence.
0: Merhaba.
1: Safiye Bayet is one of them. She was shot on the bridge that night. She's one of the many who came out to defend Erdogan.
0: Has it strengthened democracy in Turkey, do you think?
2: I think it has strengthened. And why? Because you can see we're here in large numbers together with the people. What does democracy mean? It's people governing themselves according to their own will. Look at what Recep Tayyip Erdogan said to us that night. He invited us to the streets. He called the public out. This clearly meant, I am with you, and the state and the people are one.
1: Erdogan's government blamed Fethullah Gulen, a US-based cleric whose movement Erdogan said had infiltrated the state, a charge Gulen denied. In the aftermath, hundreds of thousands were detained or sacked over suspected links to Gulen's group. The coup attempt was condemned across Turkey's political spectrum, but critics say Erdogan went on to use it as a pretext to silence dissent. The state was purged, then rebuilt around one man. This year, Erdogan called that system the coup attempt's greatest gain. Proof, he said, that it made Turkey stronger. I visit Safiye at her home, not far from the bridge, on the Asian side of the city. I want to ask her why she supports Erdogan and why he remains so popular. She's a devout Muslim, housewife and mother of three. You can probably hear her youngest son playing with his toy cars in the background.
2: He really makes you feel that he connects with people. Through his compassion, his love for his people, and we can also understand what he stands for through the authority he commands, particularly in the way he deals with his enemies. The way he looks at his enemies is one thing, but his attitude towards his own people is completely different. The social support he has provided to people, the particular attention he has given to our elderly and the people with disabilities, and his efforts to improve people's lives is truly admirable. None of those things existed before.
3: It feels to me sometimes that the country is quite divided. The elected mayor of this city is currently on trial. What do you think about all of the ongoing court cases and the divisions currently within the country?
2: Some people have given into their ambitions and worship money. The other side is constantly stealing. We put forward questions in the parliament, trying as much as we can to make sure good things happen, things that are good for our people. We have our armed drones. All the opposition does is oppose things. For example, they say Ekrem İmamoğlu is currently in prison for fraud. Who reported him? His own colleagues, his own friends, the businessmen and the contractors he worked with. And who can oppose people who made the complaints turn to? The courts. But at the end of the day, who do they declare guilty? Erdogan. They say Recep Tayyip Erdogan interfered with the judiciary. He's a dictator. Do you know why they do this? To intimidate people, to hurt them.
1: When the courts reopen after the summer break, I make the long journey back to the sprawling prison and court complex, Silivri, where the jailed Istanbul mayor, Ekrem İmamoğlu, is on trial. It's September, and the sunflowers in the surrounding fields are now picked.

0: cracked or blackened. This time, I enter a brand new courthouse, opened earlier this year.
1: The building looks so new. There's like plastic wrapping on the edge of the chairs still.
2: Yeah. Actually, it started to build, I think it's in January, but they opened it around April or May.
0: I'm with Ibru Ozdemir. She's a deputy mayor for a district in Istanbul and was recently jailed herself in Silivri. I've never seen a courtroom like it. It's the size of a large sports hall and can seat nearly 3,000 people, suitable for a mass trial. This week, it's not only the case of the jailed mayor being heard, but also those of 414 of his municipal colleagues, accused of running Istanbul's city office as a criminal enterprise. These are the people who had been running Europe's biggest city, home to over 16 million people. Now, they're all giving their defense statements, and hearings run late into the night. In the distance, I can see documents of evidence displayed on big screens at the front of the hall. And there's an overwhelming number of gendarme. That's Turkey's militarized police. Ibru is here to support some of her colleagues.
2: It's very big, so it's very hard to see the people. The families is just taking with them a monocle.
1: Oh, binoculars.
2: Yes. Yeah, binoculars, so they can actually have the chance to see their relatives. Now we are going to the bar room. It's reserved area for the lawyers.
0: We duck into the lawyer's room upstairs to talk. There are spare legal gowns hanging in the corner, and occasionally a flustered-looking lawyer rushes in to print documents or grab coffee. Turkish law allows lengthy detention periods. Ibru was in prison for nearly a year without any formal charges being brought against her. She's a former member of a Kurdish political party and is still being investigated for links to terrorism.
2: In the first wave of operations, I was detained and I was in prison for 11 months. So I was released about 6 months ago. It's like a punishment. Pre-trial detention is the actual punishment. I was in the Silivri campus with the others, but I haven't go to a trial because I don't have any indictment yet.
1: Can I ask you what conditions were like in the prison here?
2: Actually, everybody's conditions is not the same. Some people is staying with so many people together, and I was staying by myself.
1: But that must have been difficult too. Were you in isolation?
2: Yes. Yeah, I'm always saying that being alone for me was harder. There was nobody to talk, to make you focus on some other things. You were always thinking about your situation, yourself.
1: Are these the same conditions that İmamoğlu is also being held in?
2: He's also in the same condition. I think all of the mayors is staying alone.
0: Dozens of elected mayors have been removed from office in recent years. Many are jailed or replaced by government-appointed trustees. The latter happened in Ibru's district.
2: When you appoint a trustee, you are also cancelling all of the municipality council. So then the vote of the voters is becoming null.
0: I asked the Justice Ministry to respond to accusations it's using its courts to target government critics and opposition figures. They didn't respond. It's now been more than 2 months since the comedian Deniz Guttaş was arrested for a bold stand-up routine in which he joked about the opposition and President Erdogan. A small group of protesters are on the streets demanding his release. I estimate they're being watched over by five times as many police. The first hearing for Deniz will be at the end of the month. He's had another charge added, praising crime and criminals, and faces up to 9 years in prison. The opposition mayor İmamoğlu and his co-defendants are still on trial. It may be years before the cases conclude, and that, his supporters say, is the point. New investigations are opening up here pretty much every day, and it's really hard to keep up. In democracies, courts are meant to implement the law. resolve disputes, uphold rights, and everyone is held to account, including the government itself. But here in Turkey, many have lost faith in the system, and they're asking who the courts are really there to protect. That's Assignment. It was made by me, Emily Wither, mixed by Neil Churchill, and the editor is Penny Murphy.
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11: Good morning, Tim Wharton with ABC News. The Prime Minister will use a visit to the UN General Assembly to push for global rules to regulate the development of AI. His National Affairs correspondent, Jane Norman.
12: Anthony Albanese has paid a visit to Apple's headquarters in Silicon Valley for a meeting with the company's executive chairman, Tim Cook, about new child safety features, which were partly inspired by Australia's social media reforms. Technology and the rapid rise of AI are shaping up as a key theme of the Prime Minister's US trip. In a press conference in Cupertino, the Prime Minister said he'd be talking to other world leaders at next week's UN General Assembly about establishing a global framework, telling reporters AI development is moving quickly and humans must remain in control. The position puts him at odds with Donald Trump, who's dismissed calls for regulation.
11: The Federal Coalition has unveiled plans for an overhaul of the national school curriculum, including an increased focus on national pride and Western values. Harry Buttonshaw has more.
13: Speaking in Sydney's West, Shadow Education Minister Julian Lisa said the coalition would scrap cross-curricular priorities currently infused in subjects like maths and English. These include Indigenous histories and cultures, Australia's engagement with Asia, and sustainability. He said students would be explicitly taught about Western values and that all schools would fly the Australian flag to grow national pride. Mr. Lisa also pledged the coalition would cut qualification timelines for teachers and support a return to a one-year accreditation process. He also floated the idea of teaching pathways for military veterans to fix rising classroom disruption.
11: The average Australian woman is expected to live to nearly 90 by 2066, according to government projections. Political reporter Sarah Tomevska has more.
14: In the next 40 years, Australian women are expected to live to 89 years old, while men will live to 86, according to the government's latest intergenerational report. That's up from current life expectancy of 86 years for women and 82 years for men, though Indigenous Australians live 10 years less on average. The Treasury data also suggests Canada's life expectancy will overtake Australia's over the next two decades.
11: Reporters from three US news networks have been denied access to the White House following a ban imposed by US President Donald Trump. Patricia Tiana reports.
15: Reporters from CNN, MS Now and Politico have been barred from the White House grounds following a ban imposed by the president. This action escalates Mr. Trump's long-running efforts to restrict news coverage by journalists he finds objectionable and is the latest test of First Amendment protections in the United States. Late last week, Mr. Trump said he would ban all three organizations as he deemed their coverage to be fake news. All three news outlets have released separate statements, saying that they stand behind their reporters covering the White House and will work to defend their First Amendment rights.
11: Iran-backed Houthi militants in Yemen say they have carried out drone and missile attacks on the Saudi capital Riyadh, as well as energy sites on the country's Red Sea coast. A column of black smoke was seen rising from what appeared to be fuel tanks near the Saudi capital's international airport hours after air raid alerts were issued.
16: Sport now at NAFL. Brisbane Lions coach Chris Fagan has defended the umpires after they made a series of contentious calls against Hawthorn in last night's preliminary final win at the MCG. Brisbane secured a 20-11-131-19-8-122 victory in the final minute of the game, with Hugh McCluggage slotting a set shot after Hawthorn's Jarman Impey was penalised for holding the ball. After the game, the umpires were forced to take cover as bottles were thrown at them as they left the field. Fagan says the umpires have a tough job to do and they did their best.
17: It would have been easy to put the whistle away, but they're there to do their job. I reckon most weeks they do a pretty good job in a game that's a very, very hard game to umpire. So I don't think I've ever been an umpire critic. Obviously, a decision went our way tonight that had an influence on the game, but by and large, I think they do a terrific job.
16: Departing Cronulla captain Cameron McGuinness says the NRL club is destined to progress further next season after bowing out of the finals. The Sharks were beaten 46-10 by the Sydney Roosters in their sudden-death semi-final at the Sydney Football Stadium last night, making 2026 the fifth straight year the Sharks have made finals without progressing to the grand final. Coach Shane Fitzgibbon says his team is well placed for next season, even with key players such as McGuinness and Jesse Raymond leaving. The Sharks captain agrees.
18: Every time this year that someone comes in, they do the job and do it well. There's guys lining up for an opportunity. So, yeah, for guys like me that unfortunately have to leave this great club, that's sad. But

Taking a look at the capital city weather now. Brisbane, a sunny day, 14 to a top of 29. Sydney, sunny, 15 to 28. Canberra, a sunny day as well, 6 to 24. Melbourne, windy and sunny, 16 to 27. Hobart, possible late shower and windy, 8 to 27. Adelaide, a possible late shower, 17 to 25. And Perth, you can expect a shower or two, 13 to 20. While Darwin, you can expect a sunny day today, 23 to 34. 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

0: Hello and welcome to the Arts Hour from the BBC World Service. I'm Nikki Beatty, bringing you a star-studded lineup of global guests and some cultural companionship with the best arts, entertainment and culture conversation from across the BBC and beyond. Coming up, Australian movie star Hugh Jackman is playing Robin Hood in his latest film, a grittier and darker incarnation of the folklore hero than we've seen before. The Japanese-British Nobel Prize-winning novelist Kazuo Ishiguro discusses what makes a good train film, and the New Zealand author of Sorrow and Bliss, Meg Mason, is back with a new novel that explores obsession. Also on the show, we'll hear from American actor Emmy Rossum, who stars in the TV series a lot of people around the world are talking about, Furious. And my guests here with me in the Arts Hour studio are the German director making waves, Joscha Bonga. We'll be talking about his film Baby Star later in the show. And we welcome back as our critic, the mighty Larushka Ivanzadeh. So before we go any further, do you both have a cultural highlight that you want to recommend to the world? Larushka, I'll come to you first.
1: OK, well, the big rock documentary at the moment is obviously Oasis, Don't Look Back in Anger, which is terrific. But I want to recommend a rather lovely under-the-radar alternative, which is called Eddie Cochran, Don't Forget Me. And it's the first official portrait of the American rock and roll pioneer who died when he was only 21 in 1960. And honestly, this is the most, I say it's under the radar, this is the most star-studded rockumentary I've ever seen. It's got everybody in it. It's got Sting, Rod Stewart, Roger Daltrey, Ronnie Wood, Cliff Richard, Susie Quattro, Alice Cooper. Like, every time someone is interviewed, a new person pops up, which makes sense because it's all about the legacy that Eddie Cochran left.
0: Oh, how interesting. Yeah. Joscha, what about you?
2: I'm rewatching a show from 2013. It's called Person of Interest, and it's by the brother of Christopher Nolan, Jonathan Nolan. And this is a quite interesting show because it is all about surveillance and spying on all of us, actually, and also a lot about AGI and AI. So it feels quite temporally at the moment.
0: Excellent. Thank you both. First then, Australian actor and Hollywood star Hugh Jackman is world famous for playing Wolverine in the X-Men movies and has given excellent performances in films as varied as The Prestige, Australia, Les Miserables, The Greatest Showman and Prisoners. We heard about his film Sheep Detectives earlier this year on the Arts Hour, and his latest role is also set in the English countryside. The Death of Robin Hood is an edgy reimagining of the famous myth of the English medieval outlaw and his merry men. The men in this version, though, are dejected and violent.
3: People speak of Robin Hood, tell his stories. They're all lies.
4: He was not a hero. You were a murderous brigand.
0: There have been countless on-screen versions of Robin Hood, from the 1973 Disney cartoon to Kevin Costner's Prince of Thieves, the slapstick Men in Tights, and then there's Ridley Scott's version starring Russell Crowe. Well, Hugh Jackman told the BBC's Sarah Cox about his grittier take.
5: This is a very different version that you may have grown up with. If you're like me and you grew up seeing Robin Hood as a fox in an animated movie, but this is very, very different.
6: Very different.
5: He's a very violent man.
6: Yes.
5: I want to, full warning to everybody, the beginning of the movie has got some hardcore action stuff that is pretty violent because the movie's very much about that, about the weight of violence.
6: Isn't it? Because it's like, oh, it's like really up close, gruesome fighting.
5: It's sort of uncomfortable violence.
6: Yeah.
5: And it's meant to be that. But anyway, I think it's a beautiful film.
6: Yes.
5: Fairly soon on, he arrives. So there is an original ballad that talks about the death of Robin Hood. Did you know about it?
6: No, tell me.
5: Me neither. Some people know about the famously on his deathbed shot an arrow out the window and said, bury me where the arrow lands.
6: Oh, wow.
5: And
6: that was a bold choice. Where it could have landed anywhere.
5: That's the joke. And that's why he was buried in the cupboard. But anyway, not a lot of people, including me, knew much about it. And the writer, Mike Sarnowski, just decided to take the idea of what would that life have been like once the Merry Men had disbanded. So Little John is in it. Spoiler alert, played by Bill Skarsgård, who's incredible.
6: Right.
5: And Jodie Comer's in it. She plays the prioress, which is where Robin sort of ends up injured. And the rest goes from there. It's, I think, a really, really beautiful movie.
6: It's a really epic film. I mean, yeah. It's beautifully shot.
5: Oh,
6: and,
5: yeah.
6: And it is beautiful. There is tender moments from Robin with little Margaret.
5: Yeah.
6: Where he's teaching her how to fire a bow. Sort of takes her under his wing a little bit.
5: Totally. It does become quite tender, yeah. which I like.
6: Brutal fight scenes, mentioned. Did you have to get fit for this role? Because I know there's Wolverine. You did loads of your own stunts. You were throwing yourself around. Is that right? And were you suddenly like, I'm done now? You know what I mean?
5: A little bit.
6: Get someone else in. And did you wear a really heavy vest? I had to jump around.
5: Oh yeah. God. And in the mud. And it was at night. And I have never been tired of doing a fight scene in my life.
6: Yeah.
5: I got a little grumpy. I didn't have to get fit because the whole thing was about him being injured from the jump. But I still have mud in places that I can't mention on breakfast radio.
6: How was it with the accent, the Yorkshire?
5: Oh, it was so good.
6: I won't make you do it, but I did enjoy your "We'll Likely Die."
5: We'll likely die.
6: Oh, that's it.
5: I will likely die, John.
6: Yeah. Are you proud of your British roots? Do you love being here? When you come back, it's a little bit of you feel like you're home when you're here.
5: Totally. I feel into my bones. So I was the youngest of five of mum and dad. So they had three kids, fourth on the way. And the Australian government was really like, come on over. We want you to come over. And they were like, oh, that sounds great. And so they just went. But you're right. And I said, why Sydney? They said, I don't know. We got off in Perth and it was 46 degrees. Oh. And so they said, let's get back. And so they went back on the boat and went around to Sydney. I was like, so you didn't even know where you were heading? And I went, no, not really.
6: God, incredible. Yeah, what an adventure. And
5: right.
6: Taking the kids and the one on the... Amazing.
5: Totally.
0: Hugh Jackman on his latest film, The Death of Robin Hood. My guests on today's Arts Hour are filmmaker Yosha Bongard and critic Larushka Ivanzadeh. Larushka, your thoughts on the film?
1: Oh, my goodness. Be warned. I mean, as Hugh says at the beginning of that clip, this film is super gory. I mean, I was not expecting this. I think you have a sort of picture in your mind of what a Robin Hood movie will be. And this was close to a slasher movie. I mean, it was like sort of the Sherwood Chainsaw Massacre if there were chainsaws in 13th century England. I mean, I was just not expecting that. At all.
0: Oh, wow. So is there anything that made it stand out apart from the gore? Was there a unique take on things?
1: Well, I thought it'd be a sort of melancholy look back at Robin Hood, the aging Robin Hood. But yes, it's more about him saying he's exploding his own myth. He's saying that people think I was this sort of hero who fought for the meek and robbed the rich and gave to the poor. But actually, I was a monster who killed everybody. And now I'm being pursued by the descendants of the people I killed in the first place. But what's not clear from the film is why he feels the need to go around slaughtering everyone the whole time. And I feel that's quite a missing piece of the puzzle for me.
0: Yeah, sounds like it. Yosha, is there any German equivalent of a folklore hero who stole from the rich and gave to the poor like Robin Hood?
2: I think we don't have this in Germany, really, when I grew up. So, of course, I mean, we have the Brothers Grimm in Germany, which are quite big.
0: The fairy tales.
2: The fairy tales, yes. And I'm also from the region where they collected a lot of their fairy tales. So I grew up with a lot of them, actually.
0: But they're quite dark fairy tales.
2: They are very dark.
0: Yeah. Yeah, what's going on there? I mentioned some of the other Robin Hood films in my introduction. Do either of you have a favourite? And if so, why? Larushka?
1: Well, the one that instantly springs to my mind is The Court Jester, which is a 1950s film with starring Danny Kaye. And it's not exactly Robin Hood, but it's a sort of screwball spoof of Robin Hood.
0: Oh, lovely.
1: And it plays on that idea of Robin Hood always being about sort of trickery and disguises and performances. And it's a sort of, parody of swashbuckling vim and vigour. And it's got a real cult following. There are certain catchphrases in it. There's one that goes, "The vessel with the pestle has the pellet with the poison." If someone says that to you, the correct response is, "The flagon with the dragon has the brew that is true."
0: Larushka, do you realise what you have done around the globe now? You have sent millions of people running to access this film.
1: Good.
0: I love the way you did that. Can you beat that, Yosha?
2: No, I can't beat that. But I really think we need a new Robin Hood in our actual world. And we have to tackle some billionaires within the next decade.
0: We need a Robin Hood for the billionaires. Yeah. On that note, thank you both so much. You're listening to The Arts Hour from the BBC World Service. What is your favourite train scene in a film, I wonder? Well, mine is the Chaya Chaya song on top of a train in the Bollywood movie Dil Se. So many movies, though, involve scenes of railway travel, and train films have become almost a cinematic trope of their own. The Japanese-British writer and Nobel laureate Kazuo Ishiguro was recently invited to the British Film Institute to curate a season of his favourite train films, a personal obsession. And his forthcoming novel is an homage to train-based thrillers of the 1930s. Some big-name directors gave him their suggestions, many unsolicited. It turns out that Kazuo Ishiguro is very discerning about what met his criteria.
7: Well, I had to impose some rules because so many people started to suggest their favourite films, and they weren't train films. And probably after this broadcast, I'm going to get more people.
6: Tons.
7: People saying, why didn't you include From Russia with Love or something like this? Well, From Russia with Love is not a train film. It's a film with one segment, which is fantastic, set on a train. But so I've excluded all these things, like Strangers on the Train, Some Like It Hot.
8: North by Northwest.
7: Yeah, North by... There are many examples. Now, a train film has to be set predominantly on the train. The world of the train is the world of the movie.
8: Do you remember the first time that you were enchanted by a train movie?
7: I think I first fell in love with train movies because of Alfred Hitchcock's The Lady Vanishes.
9: What's gone?
10: Miss Fry's name on the window. You saw it. You must have seen it. She's on the train.
7: The idea that the entire film could be on the train, you could meet the most unlikely people from all different nationalities and you're crossing borders, rather romantic. You could meet your future spouse. You can meet someone who's trying to kill you. All in a corridor. Yeah. That was all very exciting.
8: And if you look at Shanghai Express, and that's what's great is it's so claustrophobic, is that you cannot get along the corridor without actually physically touching someone else. It's so kind of intimate and strange because on a train, you just do not know who's going to be your bedfellow.
7: Well, this is great for a storyteller, whether it's in cinema or on the book. I mean, there's great economy in storytelling that comes out of this forced intimacy. Normally, you have to contrive some kind of huge, long thing to get two people from different worlds to meet. In a train story, bang, they're there. You get into a compartment. You just happen to be sharing this compartment. It might be a sleeping compartment, or you go into the restaurant car, and somebody's confronting you about some crisis. The expediting of storytelling chores is terrific. You can do almost anything you want. It's a bit like dream in that sense. Like when you have a dream, the dreaming mind can't be bothered, so it just shoves an old school friend in front of you. So it's a bit like that in a train. Anyone can turn up.
11: I heard your gramophone, ladies, and thought I'd come in and get acquainted, if you don't mind.
12: Not at all. Come in.
11: It's a bit lonely on a train, isn't it? I'm used to having people around. They put my dog in the baggage car. That's why I dropped in on you. I've been visiting my niece in Pekin. She married a seafaring man.
8: And I love the fact that when it was announced that you were doing this, you're inundated and directors like Martin Scorsese and Walter Hill putting in their tuppence. How did you deal with their enthusiasms?
7: Well, it was kind of awkward because these are people I've revered for many, many years. I mean, Scorsese wrote to me via his PA, and so I replied to the PA, who I know, it was a friend of mine. But, I mean, Walter Hill, who I don't know at all, just wrote directly to me with his kind of suggestions. And I watched some of these, and I had to say to this great director, I'm sorry, but what you suggested, I don't think is quite good enough. Very embarrassing. But he very graciously replied to say, well, yes, you've got some good points there.
0: Kazuo Ishiguro. My guests on today's Arts Hour are Larushka Ivanzadeh and Yosha Bongard. Larushka, what do you think of his choices?
1: I mean, they're great choices, but they feel kind of quite stately, as I'd expect from him. And it did sort of send my mind on a different track, probably a bit more lowbrow.
0: A different choo-choo train track.
1: Yes, choo-choo train track.
0: So what was your track?
1: Well, it made me think of comedy and horror. So horror, I think of Train to Busan.
0: Oh, what a film.
1: Yeah.
0: The Korean film.
1: Yeah, Korean film about 10 years ago, where a zombie apocalypse suddenly breaks out on a train from Seoul to Busan.
0: Mm-hmm.
1: But also, I want a big plug of one of my favourite films of the year, which is a comedy called Stop! Exclamation mark. That exclamation mark.
0: Train!
1: Exclamation mark. Did you like that?
0: Do you know what? I surprised myself in liking that.
1: Yes!
0: I thought it was clever and funny. So this is a lot of drag queens on a train. Mm-hmm. RuPaul's Drag Race is very much a part of it. And in fact, RuPaul plays a tiny role.
1: He plays the US president.
0: Yeah, but it's still... they're not really there a lot, are they?
1: No.
0: But that was great fun and very clever. What about you, Yosha? Favourite train film?
2: I think it's his ninth, Snowpiercer.
0: Oh, great.
2: I really liked it by Bong Joon-ho. I think it's quite clever and it really shows how society comes together in a train. And
0: we've had two Korean filmmakers. That's great.
2: Maybe Koreans like trains.
0: Maybe they have no choice. Kazuo Ishiguro's novels have made really good films so far. Remains of the Day, Never Let Me Go. Now we're going to have Clara and the Sun, which comes out next month. And Guillermo del Toro is making an animated version of The Buried Giant. So what are your anticipation levels like, Larushka?
1: Well, they're both really interesting choices of director, aren't they? Because you think of Kazuo Ishiguro is very, you know, restrained and internalised. Mm-hmm. And these two directors are very flamboyant and out there and fantastical. So in both cases, it's going to be a really interesting pairing.
0: Who is directing Clara and the Sun?
1: So Clara and the Sun is being directed by Taika Waititi.
0: Thank you. What do you think of that?
2: I love him.
0: Thank you both so much. You're with The Arts Hour and I'm Nikki Beatty. Writer Meg Mason, author of the internationally acclaimed novel Sorrow and Bliss, grew up in a religious sect in New Zealand, which has informed her latest book, Sophie Standing There. The novel follows Sophie, a book lover, who works as a technician at a literary festival and becomes obsessed with an author. The situation develops into a parasocial relationship, i.e. a one-sided connection. Sophie is a divorcee, lost and adrift in her late 30s, something she shares with the protagonist of Meg's last novel, Sorrow and Bliss. When the BBC Samira Ahmed spoke to Meg Mason, they began by discussing those parallels.
9: It's the absolute antithesis, because the protagonist of Sorrow and Bliss was quite a dark, edgy, occasionally cruel, very academic woman. And Sophie is this lovely, kind, natural optimist, you know, so concerned with the well-being of everybody she works with. She's a book lover. She's just so sweet and sort of an autodidact. And I think I just wanted to just explore that and do something completely different with her.
13: Yeah. Sophie becomes obsessed with a fictional writer who you've called Lilac Dunn, and she rereads all her works. She feels that she can kind of communicate with her, and what we now would call a kind of parasocial relationship. She's more than a fan of this writer, but the book doesn't treat her as if she is kind of totally crazy. And I wonder, have you had your own intense relationship with a particular author?
9: Well, I think it's so important what you say about the fact she's not totally crazy, because parasocial sounds such an inherently negative term, you know, that you're a bit unhinged if you attach to an author in that way. But we all do it. So to me, it seems much more like a sort of lovely imaginary literary friendship, in the way that I've felt completely close to Nancy Mitford for 20 years,
13: really?
9: Despite the fact, you know, that she was dead long before I was born. I just have, you know, you read that novel and it means something to you and you sort of do start to communicate. So I think that I don't see it as negative, and therefore, you know, when I hear that someone will say, I loved your book, or I will, you know, love another author's book, I just think it's the beauty of the way that books and authors and readers are all in communication with each other at all times.
13: You make it sound very positive, but I was thinking about, you know, the queues that form outside shops for things like the publication of the new Sally Rooney novel.
9: Mm-hmm.
13: And I wonder how the success of Sorrow and Bliss, because it was a huge success, how far that's changed how fans interact with you at places like Literary Festival.
9: It's such a funny thing to happen to you when you're 43, because at that age, you don't imagine anything much in your life is going to change dramatically. You know, and I'd written two other books and they did perfectly well at home, you know, in Australia where I live. And then Sorrow and Bliss just happened really out of nowhere, and it was beyond my kind of imagining. But I just think that it was just all such a joy. There was nothing I would change about it. My world expanded and I met thrilling readers and thrilling writers. And it was just, I just was so grateful for it. It was just such bliss after, you know, being a reader myself for however long, and, you know, just to suddenly have this window into the world that you've only ever imagined before.
13: And as you've implied, it's clear you really love books. Many of the characters in this book are real book lovers. And two in particular, partly because of their shared upbringing in the Plymouth Brethren, which is, you know, a sect where they were denied most books. And I wonder, was that your own experience growing up in New Zealand?
9: Mm-hmm. Well, the sect that Sophie grew up in isn't named. I grew up in a sort of New Zealand branch of the Brethren, which wasn't Plymouth. And it definitely wasn't. There's a lot of confusion, actually, about what's the difference between a cult and a sect. And it's definitely not a cult. It's, a sect is often, you know, a group that's sort of sheared off from a existing religious group. And so I grew up in that, and it was incredibly strict. And I never intended to write about it because it's just impossible to explain. And the part that I give to Sophie is the part where you tell people about it, you know, all the rules that you grew up with and everything that was banned and everything that was considered evil. And they think it's hilarious or terrible or how awful. But at the time, it's so normal. Mm. And growing up in it, I loved it. You know, we had this incredibly tight community. I didn't know it was weird. And so it really does shape you. And when I wanted to sort of find out why Sophie is the way she is and why she feels a bit separate from everyone, that seemed to be a perfectly good explanation.
0: Meg Mason talking about her latest novel, Sophie Standing There. Let me turn to my Arts Hour guests in the studio. Larushka, is there a creative you've connected with in a parasocial way?
1: Oh, gosh, that feels very sort of revealing.
0: Well, I'll start then.
1: Okay.
0: I have a parasocial relationship with all the housewives from the Bravo series, The Real Housewives of. I swear, I know them all and I feel like I know their lives, but of course they don't know me. Your turn.
1: Okay, well, it makes me think of when you're a teenager and you feel really lost and you kind of want that intimacy without risk of having this really close relationship with someone who really gets you.
0: Who got you?
1: Well, it was probably when I was an unhappy teenager. I ran away from home for one day and I went to Islington in North London because I'd somehow worked out that I thought Stephen Fry lived there on a particular square, and I hung around outside his house until it got really dark. And I had actually no idea what was going to happen. Like, what was he going to do? See this weird teenager and invite them
0: about
1: in?
0: What somebody else would have done to a teenager.
1: Well,
0: do you want to explain to Yosha and anybody else who Stephen Fry is?
1: Stephen Fry is this genius, kind of very eccentric, brilliant-minded English comedian and writer. And I don't know what I imagined, that he wasn't going to marry me or something. But I think it's that wanting to be seen, isn't it? Like,
0: yes,
1: the kindred spirit. But, you know, I ended up just going home. No one noticed I'd gone.
0: Aw. Yosha, do you have a parasocial relationship with anyone, or have you?
2: I think I listen to so many podcasts, and because like language and hearing the sounds of people is so intimate to us,
0: yes,
2: it almost feels like I know you, Nikki, and yeah, Arushka. I mean, I listened to it before.
0: Ah,
2: so
0: that's interesting.
2: That's interesting, yeah.
0: Yeah. And Larushka, you read Meg Mason's last novel, Sorrow and Bliss. Do you think modern loneliness among women is a bit of a theme in culture at the moment?
1: Well, I think what people are maybe exploring now is that idea of solitude and loneliness being this choice. And I was reading articles this year, I'm sure, about loneliness influencers.
5: Mm-hmm.
1: And all these women who sort of broadcast online and show their lives of being lonely by choice and what solitude means. And you have these videos of them making their healthy meals for one and doing self-care.
0: Oh, yes.
1: Kind of thing.
0: Okay.
1: Yeah.
0: Thank you both. That's it for part one of the show, but don't go away. Still to come, we'll be hearing from actor Emmy Rossum on the hit TV series Furious, and I'll be talking to director Yosha Bongard about his debut feature film, Baby Star. The Art Cell is back after this.
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0: I'm on the hit TV series Furious, and I'll be talking to director Yosha Bongard about his debut feature film, Baby Star. The Art Cell is back after this.
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0: my faith, my religion didn't prevent me from becoming an excellent scientist, then why should I let science prevent me from becoming an excellent believer?
1: I know someone who says that the function of music in worship is to bring people to the threshold of spiritual experiences, and it's their choice whether they step over or not.
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4: Still to come on The Arts Hour with me, Nikki Badey, American actor Emmy Rossum talks about her starring role in the hit TV series Furious. You'll hear my conversation with German director Joscha Bongard about his film Baby Star, a commentary on parents making their children influencers, and there's music from Bangladeshi singer Zephyr. All that and more still to come on The Arts Hour.
5: BBC News with Debbie Russ. The Houthis in Yemen say they've attacked sites in the Saudi capital Riyadh and the Red Sea city of Yanbu. The Iranian-backed group said it launched missiles and drones in retaliation for Saudi warplanes striking Houthi positions earlier this week. NATO says security in the Arctic is one of its main objectives after the United States and Denmark resolved a long-running dispute about Greenland. President Trump said the agreement would give the US permanent control of security in the self-governing Danish territory. More than 500,000 children in Gaza are returning to formal education for the first time in nearly 3 years. The UN says 97% of schools were damaged or destroyed since the Israel-Gaza war began. Djibouti says the pressure of migration has become too heavy for it to manage alone. The finance minister has warned that recent arrivals from Yemen and the Horn of Africa are straining Djibouti's economy and health system. He's appealed for international support to ease the burden. Demonstrators in South Africa have handed police a petition after running 5 kilometres in honour of a woman killed while jogging. Elizabeth Moselekhomo is one of 9 women murdered in eastern Johannesburg since mid-July, and the protesters are demanding tougher action on gender-based violence. The American footwear company Converse has withdrawn an advert after criticism that it evoked Ku Klux Klan imagery. Social media users said shadows in the photograph resembled a white pointed hood, while a pair of dangling shoes was likened to an image of a lynching. The England women's rugby team have drawn a match against Canada, ending one of the longest winning streaks in international sport. England had won 39 games in a row, stretching back to the World Cup nearly 4 years ago.
4: Welcome back to The Arts Hour from the BBC World Service with me, Nikki Badey. And if you've only just joined us, here's what you missed in the first half of the show. We heard from the Australian movie star Hugh Jackman about playing Robin Hood, Nobel Prize-winning novelist Kazuo Ishiguro on his favourite train films, and author Meg Mason on fictionalising an obsessive relationship between a reader and a writer. Coming up in a moment, US actor Emmy Rossum on her role in the hit TV series Furious. And I'll be talking to German film director Joscha Bongard about his latest film, Baby Star. He's still here with me in the studio, as is our cultural critic this week, Larushka Ivanzadeh. First then, Furious, the Disney TV series which has activated a lot of conversations across the globe over the last few weeks. Written by Elizabeth Merriweather, famous for creating the American sitcom New Girl, it's an edge-of-your-seat thriller about a female serial killer who's killing off powerful men who've been involved in abuse and trafficking. Emmy Rossum plays the FBI agent pursuing her, who has herself been damaged by years of working on homicide cases and by her own experience of an abusive relationship.
6: Your first case as an FBI agent, and you think you have a serial killer.
7: I do.
6: Female killers know their victims. They kill for power. Control.
8: Being a victim of violence makes you colder.
4: Jason DeRosso spoke to Emmy Rossum about her character on ABC Radio National's The Screen Show. Here's some of that conversation.
9: I think she's somebody who
7: in order to survive, has had to eat

0: a lot of her anger. She's metabolizing it all the time. I think it's not appropriate to express rage, especially for women in society. It's not appropriate to express rage within a law enforcement environment. You need to have a certain temperament and be able to compartmentalize. And I think that because of her history and her very, very complex PTSD, she has become uniquely able to eat an enormous amount of rage.
1: Yeah. I mean, I was wondering if this was a grueling part to play because it seems to me to be so physical.
0: It was pretty grueling. But at the same time, I felt that I understood the character so deeply and had spent so much time with law enforcement by the time we started that I understood her so deeply that I had methods to get into her and to get out of her.
1: How do you mean you'd spent so much time with law enforcement before? Was that just your process of preparing?
0: Yeah, I got to train with current and former FBI agents and current and former detectives, get to spend time with the squads, understanding interview tactics, weapons training in Texas as well as West Point, shooting guns as much as I could on the range, doing target practice, training with my fake plastic gun as much as I could, making that part of myself, working with psychologists, developing the backstory, understanding how the character moves through the world and deeply understanding the history, bringing parts of myself and things that I had read and learned about to the character so that I was, by the time I stepped onto set, I had been working on it for 2.5 years. So it was almost like working on the second season.
1: Wow. So Elizabeth Merriweather, the creator of Furious, let's talk about her because it's really curious to me that she's kind of known for sitcoms almost. I mean, comedy dramas, you know, New Girl famously is, you know, this big show that's this huge credit for her. Tell me, what did she tell you about why she was attracted to this material?
0: I love Liz's writing. I think people that can write things that are funny are also deeply cutting or social commentary. There are people that think deeply and in complicated, unique ways about things. I think being funny is way harder than being serious often. I think Liz is brilliant. I had loved The Dropout. I had seen that. And I had brought the idea of making Black Widow into a show to Hulu. They had just worked with Liz and asked if I liked the idea of Liz. And I thought it was a slam dunk. She watched the movie and wanted to do it as well. So
1: I didn't know that. So it's you who brought the idea
0: of...
1: Great. Because this is quite different from Black Widow, obviously.
0: Yes, it is. But the arc that the two women go through, it starts as cat and mouse and ends up to be the two women on the beach who are both so lonely and kind of underestimated, finding this weird, even though they're both lying, they're able to find this weird bond with each other. And I think the back half of the movie is what interested us both. This dynamic of this FBI agent and this serial killer getting close together, maybe feeling a certain kinship or almost at home with each other in the way that they don't in the male-dominated spaces that they usually play in.
1: And how is that for an actor to also be a kind of producer, creator? Were you tempted to direct any of these episodes, by the way?
0: No, not on this one, because I felt that the totality of acting in this one, which is so intense and ask so much of me that I couldn't. And also I didn't think that I was the right person to direct this. I may be on other things, but not this one.
1: And finally, do you have any, you know, have you been influenced in particular by anyone on your journey to this point in your career? I noticed you have worked with greats like Joel Schumacher and people like Clint Eastwood as well. You know, what was it like working with Clint?
0: Amazing. He knows exactly what he wants. He says it plainly and directly. He's a very calm, confident leader and a good communicator.
1: I've heard he's really calm on set when he says action and cut. He just whispers it almost.
0: That's right. And sets a tone where everybody feels, every director or leader sets a different kind of tone. And he's remarkable in his own way.
1: And what sort of leader do you want to be? Do you think you are? Do you think women almost need to show a different kind of leadership, given where we are at this point in time in the West and in history? I'm sort of zooming right out here, but is there something about a female kind of leadership that you think could be a new way of moving forward in creative enterprises like this, in business?
0: I try to be myself. I try to

0: make room for everyone to have their voice heard at the table at the same time as knowing my responsibility to a schedule and a budget and, taking on and off that producer hat when I go on set and I'm the performer, and also making sure that everyone feels like every actor feels like their voice can be heard.
1: Emmy Rossum discussing Furious, which is streaming on Disney Plus. I binged this series and I thought, I mean, I didn't particularly buy into it. It got a bit silly for me, but I thought Emmy was outstanding. Well, it's not about me. Our cultural critic this week is Laruska Evenzade. She's here in the studio with filmmaker Yosha Bongard. Your thoughts on the series, Laruska?
2: When it first started and you get into it, you sort of think, oh, this just feels a bit like Killing Eve.
1: Yes.
2: Because it's about this sort of troubled female investigator and she's drawn into this intimate relationship with this very charismatic, sort of sexy female serial killer. And then the more it goes on, the more it becomes more interesting, doesn't it? It's more about, structured violence and feels very Epstein era thriller.
1: Absolutely. And I think that's what a lot of the conversations have been about, haven't they? I like the defective detective trope, like a detective's always got to have something wrong with them and some problem. Did you find her different in any ways, or was it just yet another one of those?
2: It did feel a bit like one another, but she has sort of different tropes. So she's got a particular sort of kink that she has,
1: yes, which
2: we
1: won't
2: discuss,
1: talk about.
2: but that was distinctive. But I also really like Quinta Tylee Bernstein,
1: yes,
2: who plays Nora, this other head of a department, isn't
1: yes,
2: she?
1: and she's got a little bit of a drinking problem.
2: She's got a, another, yes, flawed
1: defective detective.
2: Defective detective. And I hadn't come across her as an actor before.
1: Yes, I've seen her in a couple of things, but in this, she's outstanding, isn't she? So, Yosha, I know you haven't seen this yet, but what's the last series that you binged on TV?
3: That's a good question, actually. I tried to watch the second season of Beef because I really loved the first one, but the second season
1: wasn't
3: my
1: to
3: cup
1: your
3: of tea.
1: liking.
3: No.
1: Yeah.
3: But
1: Wasn't your
3: the
1: cup
3: first
1: of
3: one
1: tea?
3: was great.
1: Okay. Can I just recommend another thing that I've been banging on about, which won a couple of Emmys this week? DTF St. Louis, if you haven't seen it.
2: Now you told me about that, and
1: Yes.
2: I got my husband to watch it. So he binged for me. But yes,
1: And
2: completely
1: did he
2: on.
1: like
2: He
1: it?
2: absolutely loved it, and he did it on your recommendation.
1: Yes! Thank you so much. You're listening to The Arts Hour from the BBC World Service. Let's turn the spotlight onto you and your film now, Yosha. A bit of background first. Yosha Bongard's German filmmaker. His work has explored what happens when our private lives become public performance. His first feature-length documentary, Pornfluencer, looked at the online adult content industry, and now we have his feature film debut, Baby Star. Baby Star turns the influencer economy into a darkly funny but unsettling family story. 16-year-old Luca has grown up as the star of her parents' hugely successful social media empire until the prospect of another baby makes her question where daughter ends and product begins. She then starts to reject the only world she knows. Baby Star takes a sharp look at childhood, parental ambition, and what it means to grow up in public and be commodified. Yosha, what was the question or the idea that first lodged in your mind that led to Baby Star? What did you want to investigate and explore?
3: Actually, the idea came when I was working on the documentary you mentioned, Pornfluencer, because at first we really wanted to show a portrait about this couple who is kind of the ethical new porn, but we still found there are very old and patriarchy systems running also in their relationship. And while we were editing this film, I was thinking about my first feature and the idea of a kid suing its parents because they displayed her on social media came up. And then from there, it developed into Baby Star. And I think we tried to also get a lot of what we know from family into it.
1: So Luca has grown up. She has everything, we think. Millions of followers, beautiful home, beautiful things. But she's grown up essentially performing her own childhood. So what interested you about that collision between being a daughter and being a product?
3: I mean, what I find very interesting is that we tend to commodify every aspect of our lives nowadays, and that we really try not to only perform in the best way we can for everybody, but also for ourselves. And I find it quite interesting how a kid who grew up performing and also sees performances of their parent develops an own self, and or if she is just performing and doesn't know how not to perform, you know.
1: Lucas' parents are enjoying their life and they're living off all this big money that they make from their brand deals and their ad revenue. And now they're ready to capitalize on Lucas' personally trained AI model, this digital copy of her. How close are we to that happening in real life?
3: I mean, it was interesting because this idea came from the app Replica.
1: Replica being one of a number of companies who allow people to create photorealistic video clones of human speakers.
3: In 2023, they had issues with Italy, or legal issues with Italy, and then they had to like avoid their avatars, and so many people lost their loved ones because of this, because like they lost their avatars, which were their love interests. And this idea sparked this avatar for Luca, because I had the feeling it's very interesting to have herself talking to herself.
1: Yeah.
3: And not to have a companion with her, but an echo chamber again. So we are already there. So when we imagined it in 23, it was kind of a little sci-fi thing, but now children or people in their youth are talking to an AI about their intimate problems.
1: It really scares me. Critical thinking and emotional faculties are just going to be dulled, I think. You made a little nod to the Truman Show in that line when the father says to his family, if I don't see you, mm-hmm. good afternoon, good evening and good night. Now, for people who haven't seen the Truman Show, it's a film about a man played by Jim Carrey who discovers his entire existence has been for the benefit of a reality show. Why did you want to reference that movie?
3: Actually, it's one of my favorite movies. And always when I pitched Baby Star to people around 50, they were like, ah, the Truman Show. And I was like, yeah, the Truman Show. Okay. And so I thought, and I really like to make references in films. I think it's nice to give props to your heroes somehow.
1: Yeah. How do you view Luca? Because, I mean, she's a product of the world that we live in right now. She knows how to perform, manipulate attention. She understands all that machinery. But is she a victim? Is she a participant? Is she something more complicated? How do you see her?
3: I mean, I always try not to judge on my own characters, or like not judge at people at all, which is quite complicated, because I feel
1: You must be a saint if you don't.
3: No, I'm not a saint, and I really judge a lot of people, but in the background, you know? but I think it's interesting more to see the systematic aspect of it and see why people are doing what they are doing and why our influencers now like to exploit all their lives. I think what is most crucial to me is I feel like at the moment we give people value when they have a lot of people watching them, or like, how do you say it? Like
1: a big audience?
3: A big audience, yeah.
1: Yes.
3: And I think that's very bad, because not the audience is like defining how people are,
1: yeah,
3: but their own values, actually.
1: It's a strange measurement,
3: yeah,
1: isn't it?
3: Yeah, it is.
1: Why was humor so important to you in this film?
3: Oh, I think humor is important in life.
1: Yeah.
3: And every drama needs a lot of humor in it. And sometimes in Germany, we lack some humor in our films.
1: But this is particularly sophisticated, dark humor. I loved
3: it. Thank you.
1: I loved it. Tell me about the decision with your cinematographer, Jakob Sinsel, to often sort of shoot Luca and everyone from an angle that's quite high, and also from a distance, because it felt like we were maybe watching surveillance or what was that? Where did that come from?
3: Yeah, I think you answered it already, because you felt like watching her. And that's what we wanted to let the audience feel, that they are constantly watching and that they are also complicit in this thing, because we are watching influencers and they can exploit their family and their children.
1: Yeah. And tell us a little bit about the score that you chose.
3: Mm-hmm. So I worked with Jonas Vogler on the score, and he's one of my long-term collaborators already. And what was really important to us is that this feels kind of quirky and techy, but also quite near to ourselves. And so Jonas used a lot of his voice and then distorted it in the end.
1: Oh, okay.
3: So that we have both like this direct feeling of humanity and this technical mixing up.
1: What do you see your purpose as in terms of being a filmmaker? What are you trying to understand? What might you be trying to change? Or is it that you want to keep making people have a dialogue about issues? What is it?
3: That's one of the things that I really want to achieve, is that we get into a dialogue more and more again within our society. I think speaking with each other and understanding each other is so important. But also I think of myself as a political human being, and I also want to be political in my arts, but also chronicle our times somehow. Yeah.
1: And what's next for you? What can we look forward to?
3: I'm actually shooting the sixth season of a Sherman TV show at the moment, which is a culture clash comedy, and it's a lot of fun. And I just wrote the second draft of a treatment for my next feature film, which is called Your Body, and circles around pregnancy, abortion, and parenthood.
1: Oh, light-hearted fare then.
3: Yeah, and it's actually a love story turning into a body horror, so.
1: Oh, okay. Well, we look forward to both of those.
3: Hopefully not longer than 5 years.
1: Yosha Bongard, thank you for now. And the film is Baby Star. Let's talk about a story that's been dominating a lot of our social media feeds this week. US rapper Macklemore was dropped from Ed Sheeran's US tour, having called for a free Palestine during two concerts in New Jersey. So Macklemore said on Instagram that the boycott had been organized by Robert Kraft, the billionaire owner of the Gillette Stadium in Massachusetts, which was one of the venues on Ed Sheeran's tour. Robert Kraft is also a prominent supporter of Israel among sports figures. He formed the Foundation to Combat Anti-Semitism in 2019. He has also said that his venue wouldn't provide a platform for hate speech, and also accused the rapper of a broader history of anti-Semitic rhetoric. All the remaining support acts on Ed Sheeran's US tour quit too, including Finneas, the brother of pop star Billie Eilish, who said in a statement, "Artists must not be silenced when they speak up for the oppressed." Ed Sheeran said he wouldn't be drawn into a public debate over Gaza. He stressed that he wasn't responsible for Macklemore being removed from the tour, and said he was appalled at the suffering and pain caused on both sides as a human tragedy. He also said that those who come to my shows don't expect a political forum. And he said, "I respect Macklemore's strength of purpose to stand up and shout for what he believes." Larushka, how do you feel about where the line should be drawn, if at all, with what high-profile performers can say and show of their political views on stage?
2: Well, I think there are sort of competing freedoms here, obviously. There is the artistic freedom to speak. Mm. But, you know, there's also the promoter's freedom to finance and curate the event that they've chosen, and the headline artist's freedom to decide what the concert is. Because, I mean, I think the key thing here is it isn't Macklemore's own tour.
1: I exactly wanted to bring up that point. He was a supporter.
2: Yeah, he was a supporter. And if Ed Sheeran wants to keep his tour apolitical, then that's his decision, and he should have people who are part of that.
1: Yeah. Yeah, so competing interests there. Yosha, what do you think?
3: I mean, I think we had also the same conversation happening at the Berlinale Film Festival this year. And what I really want to say is that we still have to talk to each other and really listen to each other, because I think Wim Wenders, the great director from Germany, was really misunderstood in what he was saying.
1: Remind us what he said?
3: Yeah, he said that we are not politicians as artists. And what he meant was that we don't have to act as politicians, but as like empathetic artists, so that we don't get too drawn into politics, but this also means that you can speak up, that you can say your stance about conflicts, but you are not a politician in the end.
1: So, Larushka, this is obviously a highly contested subject, mm-hmm. lots of vested interests, passionately held convictions on both sides. Is there a change in who holds the power and influence in these sort of global conversations?
2: Well, I think, I mean, obviously it's, you know, you feel that McNamara is the sort of disempowered one. But, I mean, it works both ways, because I understand that he cancelled his own concert a couple of years ago in Dubai because of allegations that the UAE was supporting Sudan's rapid support forces, which they denied. So, anyway, that's a sort of flip side. So that's the artist using his economic power to withdraw from a venue.
1: Yes.
2: So it can work, the power can shift from one to another.
1: Do you think this will undermine Ed Sheeran's popularity?
2: No, I don't think it will. I think it makes him perhaps less credible and cool amongst his peers. And perhaps some of his fans might look down on sort of staying, have a political stance. But he's got such a wide fan base.
1: And that's what he states, doesn't he?
2: Yeah.
1: And a lot of big concerts now happen in sports stadia. How much do you think this might make global artists think more carefully about where they perform?
2: I don't think it will make much of a difference in terms of where they perform. And I think it depends really about the artist, where they're coming from, what they want to say. I think it's done on an individual basis.
1: Thank you both. Finally, on today's Arts Hour, last week we heard from Thai drummer Salin about being one of the last musicians to perform at the BBC's legendary Maida Vale Studios. And this week we bring you the very last person to record a live session there, Zephyr Rehman, a doubly historic moment because she is also the first Bangladeshi singer to do so. Zephyr was not widely known until going viral with her song Jhumka, a collaboration with Bengali-American pop singer Muza. It currently has over 170 million YouTube views, so we didn't think it needed more exposure. Instead, we're going to play Tir. And here's Zephyr introducing it to the BBC's Nadia.
4: So Tir is very, it's fun. It's really fun, dancey. It's very alpha, sassy women.
1: Yeah.
4: But in Bangladesh, you know, context. So I really wanted to create something for the girls out there,
1: yeah.
4: for the women out
5: and
4: there.
5: And definitely does that. I mean, the video is amazing.
4: Yeah,
5: by
4: yeah.
5: the way.
4: And for the women out there to have, you know, feel sassy, feel alpha, and have a good time. So Tir is more of that.
5: Yeah,
4: it's groovy. It's in Bangla, but it's with
5: and Tir means arrow, right?
4: Arrow.
5: So
4: yeah.
5: your kind of the context of this song is I've got the arrow.
4: Yeah.
5: I hold the power.
4: Right, right. And it's Bengali, but it's mixed with Afrobeat. So that created a different vibe for the people out there, and the girls love to dance on that song.

Zephyr singing Tear live in session. That's it for this week's Arts Hour. Thank you for your ears, and thank you to both my guests, Laruska Ivanzade and Yosha Bongard. If you like the Arts Hour as a podcast, we can now be found by searching for Artists at Work wherever you get your BBC podcasts. Then hit like and subscribe, then you won't miss future episodes. For now, from me, Nikki Beatty, studio managers Dave O'Neill and Jackie Marjoram, and producers Nikki Paxman and Kieran Birmingham, see you next week.

0: ABC News, I'm Eliza Getzy. The Prime Minister is calling for a global framework to regulate the development of AI, declaring humans must remain in control of the technology. Here's National Affairs correspondent Jane Norman.
1: Anthony Albanese is in the United States to attend the UN General Assembly. On his way to New York, he made a stopover in Silicon Valley to visit Apple's headquarters and discuss new parental controls for children, which were partly inspired by Australia's social media reforms. Technology and the rise of AI are key themes of this visit. Speaking to reporters in Cupertino, Mr. Albanese said he'd be talking with other world leaders at next week's forum about developing global rules for the development of AI, saying there are risks that need to be mitigated and Australia can't sit on the sidelines. Donald Trump has dismissed calls for regulation. Jane Norman, ABC News, Cupertino.
0: Journalists from some of America's most prominent news organisations have been prevented from entering the White House compound after a decision by the US President Donald Trump. America's editor John Lyons has more.
2: A day after President Trump said he was banning CNN, Politico and MS Now from access to the White House, staff turned up for their Saturday morning shifts and found their passes had been disabled. President Trump says the three outlets have consistently been negative in their reporting of him and that he's also considering banning reporters from the New York Times and Washington Post. This is not the first time President Trump has tried to exclude certain outlets who then appealed to the courts. The three organisations say they will challenge the ban, which they argue is in breach of the First Amendment of the US Constitution.
0: Iran-backed Houthi militants in Yemen have claimed drone and missile attacks on the Saudi capital Riyadh and energy sites on the country's Red Sea coast. The BBC's Joanna Keane reports.
3: It was the first time such alerts have been issued since the recent escalation in the conflict with the Iran-backed Houthis in Yemen. An all-clear was given on Saturday morning, but now flames and black smoke have been seen near the international airport. The Houthis declared a maritime blockade of Saudi ships in July, which the group said was in retaliation for a Saudi blockade of ports and airports that it controls in Yemen. Fighting in southern Yemen between Saudi-backed government forces and the Houthis is continuing, with military sources saying 48 people on both sides have been killed in the past day.
0: The Federal Coalition has announced its plan to overhaul the education system across the country with a focus on Western values. Under the proposed overhaul announced yesterday, existing cross-curriculum priorities focusing on Indigenous education, Australia's relationship with Asia and sustainability would be scrapped. Also proposed is a reduction in how long it takes to become a teacher and pathways for military veterans to become teachers. Shadow Education Minister Julian Lisa says it's a powerful plan.
4: It's a plan based on reform of the curriculum. It's a plan based on setting behavioural expectations. It's a plan based on simplifying ways to become a teacher.
0: Police are still searching for a second man believed to be involved in the fatal stabbing of a woman in the regional New South Wales town of Wagga Wagga on Saturday morning. Rhiannon Solomon-Marin has more.
5: Emergency crews were called to a home in Keringal, a suburb of Wagga Wagga. At around 11:45, the reports a woman had been stabbed. When they arrived, they found a 23-year-old with stab wounds. She was given CPR, but she couldn't be saved. An 18-year-old man was arrested at the scene, and police were told another man had left the location before officers arrived. Both men and the woman are believed to have known each other. A crime scene's now been set up, and detectives are now appealing for anyone with information or footage of the incident to come forward.
0: And if you or someone you know is in an abusive situation, contact Full Stop Australia. That's 1800 Full Stop, 1800 385 578. And the Sydney Roosters are through to an NRL preliminary final after a dominant second half display saw them defeat Cronulla Sutherland 46-10 last night. The Tricolours kicked on after a tight first half, scoring 5 unanswered tries to book a date with the Dolphins in Brisbane next weekend. Halfback Daly Cherry-Evans starred with 3 try assists and a 4-pointer of his own, but faces a nervous wait after being placed on report for tripping Cronulla's Teague Wilton. Roosters captain James Tedesco has told ABC Sport his side was near its best.
6: I felt last week we played pretty well, obviously against the top side like Penrith. We gave ourselves chances, but we didn't execute. But I felt like tonight was probably our best 80-minute performance for a long time. So really pleasing.
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7: Good morning, I'm Tamara Wern, coming to you from Gadigal land. It's great to have your company this Sunday, the 20th of September. Coming up...
8: Do not trust the Trump administration. We're not trusting anything that they're saying.
7: A security deal between the Trump administration and Denmark over Greenland receives a cautious reception. The West Australian man killed in a shark attack is being remembered by his family. And we'll tell you why protesters have gathered outside an Ed Sheeran concert. It's just gone 6 o'clock in the east, 5:30 in the centre and 4 o'clock in the west. Good morning. Now, we do start with an agreement between the US and Denmark. President Donald Trump has first publicly expressed his interest in acquiring Greenland during his first term in office. But after his re-election, he sparked a diplomatic crisis by refusing to rule out the use of military force to annex the Danish autonomous territory, a crisis that seemed to threaten the very existence of the NATO alliance. Mr. Trump has now announced a deal which he says gives the US permanent control of security in the self-governing Danish territory. Now, the full text of the agreement hasn't yet been published, though more could emerge when it's signed next week. Tilly Martinussen is a Greenlander and a former MP in Greenland's parliament. She says she's sceptical about this deal.
8: Do not trust the Trump administration. We're not trusting anything that they're saying because everyone remembers what it was like. It was unfathomable. And that's just one of my points that I want to say. Of course, and we're not going to have a war with between NATO countries and there's not going to be like a wiping out and we don't have to mobilize the way that we maybe thought that we would. So let's see what the deal exactly entails. The devil really is in the details. And Mr. Trump is a little bit of a devilish character.
7: And that is Tilly Martinussen, who's a Greenlander and former MP in Greenland. Now, NATO has welcomed the announcement. A spokesperson for the alliance said the deal would help advance security, stability and cooperation in this vital region. Now, Peter Ricketts is a former UK permanent representative to NATO and the British government's first national security advisor. Now, while we don't know the full details yet, he gave his assessment of what seems to have been agreed on.
9: It sounds to me like a classic piece of Trump handling, in that it sounds like it's a face saver for Trump, which doesn't actually change things very much on the ground at all. The US has had an agreement with the US since 1951 on Greenland, which was very permissive. It basically allowed the Americans to deploy any number of troops they wanted. They had 10,000 during the Cold War, an early warning radar system at Thule Air Base, which is increasingly important for safety of American airspace. And so they had all that anyway. And I suspect this deal, you know, adds one or two elements around the sides of that, some sort of ban on other countries exploiting the minerals in Greenland or having military deployments. By the way, I don't think the Danish government was ever about to agree with any of that. So I suspect the Danish government have added some elements which were no problem for them because this remains under Danish sovereignty. And Donald Trump takes a win, parades it on social media, and NATO hopes that this crisis is now behind it. But as you were hearing there, it's left people deeply shaken about the extent to which they can trust America as an ally. And it's not been the only thing. There have been threats to withdraw large numbers of US forces from Europe. There's been Trump appearing to be much more understanding of Putin than any European NATO country. But I think that the center of gravity in American administration seems to be swinging away from trying to do a deal with Putin. And we've had the FBI unsealing indictments on 5 Russian intelligence officers for plotting assassinations in the US and around the world. And this, I think, marks, you know, a toughening of US approach to Russia. That plus a settlement of the Danish difference, I think, is good news for NATO. And so in the long term, I'm not sure it will affect things very much, as long as the Americans now stick to the deal they've done with the Danes and we have no more nonsense about annexation or military occupation.
7: And that's Peter Ricketts, who's a former UK permanent representative to NATO, speaking there to the BBC. We're going to head to news at home now, and the family of a 63-year-old man killed by a shark north of Perth is being remembered as a generous and devoted family man who loved the ocean. Greg James O'Neill was killed by a white shark while swimming at Sorrento Beach on Friday morning. In a statement, his family say they are deeply shocked by the tragedy, today remembering him as a husband, father and grandfather-to-be. They say Mr. O'Neill was known as a passionate swimmer and all-round generous, witty guy. Courtney Withers reports.
10: Marking a life as a close-knit community mourns, coming to terms with a tragedy in their backyard.
11: We're locals and we're absolutely devastated that this could be so close to home in our little community, our coastal community.
12: I just want to come down and pay some respect. I don't know the guy. I want to bring some flowers down, but it really shook me up. I was quite rattled last night.
10: Witnesses first raised the alarm of a shark attack at Sorrento Beach on Friday morning. Authorities swarmed, but it was too late. Police confirming in the afternoon a 63-year-old man died after being bitten while swimming. His body not yet located as police continue to search the area. The victim identified as Greg James O'Neill, a father, grandfather-to-be, brother, uncle, husband and friend.
13: This is an incredibly sad and distressing incident, and my thoughts are with everyone who knew and loved him.
10: WA's Fisheries Minister issuing an order to euthanise the white shark, the department deploying capture gear on Friday, similar to drum lines.
13: Because it was so close to the shore, because of the circumstances and because we were able to identify the shark, is why I have taken somewhat extraordinary step to issue a catch and kill.
10: The minister agreeing to review the government's shark mitigation strategies and what more can be done, including the increased use of drones and tagging, but stopping short of a wider cull. This attack is the second in WA in 1 week.
14: White sharks can travel thousands and thousands of kilometres. Estimating the population of an animal that can travel that far is very difficult.
10: Locals who call this beach home are still in disbelief, many describing fond memories of swimming and enjoying the water.
15: This is our local beach. I live in Hillary's. The boys did surf club here. Yeah, we've swum here for, I've been here 40 years.
10: In a statement released today, the family said they are devastated by the terrible tragedy, adding Mr. O'Neill was a generous, devoted family man that gave his children so much care. They said he loved the ocean and was a generous, witty guy. A community united in their grief.
7: That's Courtney Withers reporting. Now, Sorrento Beach and several others in the area around Perth will remain closed until at least midday local time today, while authorities work to capture and kill the shark they believe was involved. We're going to head to New South Wales now, and swimmers in the state are looking to cool off amid today's forecast high temperatures. But they're being warned the surf life-saving season has not yet started. Now, a number of people have been rescued from the water at the state's beaches yesterday, including a five-year-old boy. There were also 13 shark sightings along the coastline of New South Wales, with six of them resulting in beach closures or evacuations. Surf life-saving New South Wales Chief Executive Stephen Pearce says the official life-saving season doesn't start until next Saturday, and people need to be aware of conditions before entering the water.
16: We're seeing those really high elevated temperatures, just like we saw yesterday. So, you know, yesterday was so busy operationally with so many rescues and so many incidents involving our UAVs looking for sharks as well, that we're asking everyone, you know, try and find that patrolled location today where there are lifeguards on duty. You really do need to look for those red and yellow flags. Yesterday, you know, we saw so many serious incidents and we knew it was going to be busy. It started off around 10:30 in the morning where down at Lake Tabari on the south coast, a surfer went to the aid of a swimmer and he was brought in pretty poor condition and was transported to hospital. And then from then on, it just started to really heat up with so many incidents involving our shark drone surveillance UAVs that are flying on behalf of the New South Wales government. So, you know, this started up at Coolangatta near the border where the drone pilot saw a swimmer being assisted to shore after being rescued by a bystander and he called some emergency services for that. Then a little bit later after that, a really serious incident occurred down at Cabarita, still on the far north coast, where some bystanders pulled a 40-year-old male from the water unconscious, and the drone pilot was able to call the emergency services and also grab a defibrillator nearby, and he assisted with the resuscitation of that gentleman, and he's been transported to hospital in a really serious condition. Then further down the south coast, down at Stanwell Park, one of our other drone pilots had to go to the rescue of a 5-year-old with a rescue tube as well. So it's been a really busy day yesterday, and that doesn't account for another rescue up at Broovie Point in Hunter, where a drone pilot again had to help a 16-year-old female that had a spinal injury from a horse riding accident nearby. So yesterday was super busy. Today we think we'll even busier. So the message today, look for those red and yellow flags. It's so dangerous to swim in an unpatrolled location. You really do need to find where we do have lifeguards on duty today. We knew yesterday was going to be super busy, just like we know today will be, because of those high temperatures, and everyone's been busting to get to the beach. And this summer, you know, will be an incredibly busy, busy summer. And if yesterday and is anything to go by, you know, we know today will be busy. But it just also really reinforces the value of the UAV shark surveillance drones that, you know, initially are there for shark surveillance, looking for sharks. But you know, as a result of this government investment, yesterday we saw so many serious incidents where with that UAV pilot presence, they were able to come to the assistance to so many people. And that incident at Cabarita in particular really reinforces, you know, the importance of this program. So, you know, we expect, you know, this operational tempo to continue right throughout summer.
7: That's Surf Life Saving New South Wales Chief Executive Stephen Pearce there. You're listening to ABC News Radio. Good morning, I'm Tamara Wern. Making news, three women have died in separate domestic violence-related incidents in just one day in New South Wales. A woman in her 90s died after being stabbed at a unit in Bondi yesterday. Another woman was fatally stabbed in Wagga Wagga. And a 70-year-old woman has died at Mole River in the state's northwest. Three men have been arrested, but no charges have yet been laid. In other news, the Prime Minister has paid a visit to Apple's headquarters for a meeting with the company's executive chairman, Tim Cook. Anthony Albanese will later visit the UN General Assembly to push for global rules to regulate the development of artificial intelligence. Fans of pop superstar Ed Sheeran are going to get more than just music when they go to his concert in the US city of Philadelphia tonight. Pro-Palestinian protesters are expected to be outside and inside the stadium for the show. It's the first one since Sheeran's opening act, the rapper Macklemore, was dropped after the stadium owners objected to his shouting Free Palestine while on stage earlier this month. Ed Sheeran has said that he won't be drawn into a public debate over Gaza and that Macklemore's removal was not his decision. But that has failed to dampen the controversy. Some fans have cancelled or tried to resell their tickets to support the boycott, causing prices to fall. The BBC's Carl Nasman is at the concert venue in Philadelphia.
17: I think this has really plunged his North American tour into chaos. You know, everyone now talking about issues like the war in Gaza, Palestinian rights, freedom of speech, rather than the concert itself. And this has really disrupted the music that we might see on stage today. We know that all of his opening acts, including Macklemore, of course, have now dropped out. Even his backing band is not going to be here today in Philadelphia. So, you know, in terms of what the music actually sounds like, we're not really sure at this point. The start of the concert has also been pushed back a few hours. We're outside of the stadium. You know, it's pretty empty right now, and that's still a few hours to go. But at this point, I think a lot of people are wondering, is this going to be Ed Sheeran on stage with a guitar and that's it? You know, is he going to address this controversy? So certainly there's a lot of interest here, and we should say there's also a pro-Palestinian protest that will be scheduled to take place outside of this massive football stadium where Ed Sheeran is meant to be performing.
18: And it sounds like some of those pro-Palestinian supporters will be infiltrating the concert, possibly bringing out Palestinian flags to show their support.
17: Yeah, I think that's the question, and what a lot of people are going to be watching for is the level of protest that we see today, not only outside the stadium, but within the stadium. I think it's fair to guess that there will be some people that come in maybe with signs or flags, and of course there will be security checks here to make sure that there aren't any massive disturbances. But, you know, if you want to gauge the level of support for this issue, for Ed Sheeran, by some other metrics, we've been looking at the ticket prices for today. The entry-level tickets have decreased in price by 50%. Just over the last 3 days. And there are, we should say, tickets still available for today. This is a very large stadium, but, you know, there are still some tickets available. Of course, there are going to be those protests outside. So obviously there are people on multiple different sides of this issue, but it does feel like Ed Sheeran will be getting some of that political pushback, and there will be certainly some sort of presence here tonight supporting Palestinian rights and supporting freedom of speech.
7: And that was BBC's Carl Nasman reporting there in Philadelphia. And we will, of course, bring you any updates on those protests at the Ed Sheeran concert as they come to hand right here on ABC News Radio. Now, Germany's highest-ranking military officer, General Carsten Breuer, has been elected to chair NATO's military committee. The role makes him the principal military advisor to NATO Secretary-General Mark Rutte. Now, General Breuer currently serves as Germany's chief of defence. He'll take on the new NATO role in July 2027, next year. Now, many within the alliance see Breuer's election as recognition of Germany's recent contribution to strengthening Europe's defence capabilities. Deutsche Welle Terry Schultz has more.
19: He will now serve the purpose of being the chief military advisor to Secretary General Mark Rutte. That means that he's up here in NATO's political headquarters and not down in the military headquarters that are in Mons, Belgium, about an hour away. So he'll serve as a liaison between the chiefs of defense in each of NATO's 32 countries and the political side. That means the ambassadors that sit and meet at NATO constantly, the ministers. He really brings information from the political side to the military side and back the other direction as well. He's in constant touch with the Supreme Allied Commander, who is based at Shape. So this takes General Breuer out of any operational position, and he is really a liaison, bringing all 32 chiefs of defense to a coherent position, bringing them to agreement, and in that way bringing the strongest possible advice to the political side of NATO and the Secretary General.
20: And this comes at a time when Germany is expanding its military budget. It's aiming to have the largest conventional military in Europe. Do you see some significance there?
19: Absolutely. These are very much connected. In fact, I've been covering NATO for a long time, and even a few years ago, I wouldn't have been able to imagine Germany taking a position like this because he needed the support of all of the other allies. And back when Germany was a really low spender on defense and really was considered one of the worst prepared militaries, there's no way that, you know, you could really have a credible candidate to take over as chief of the military committee of all of the countries. So this really does say so much about how Germany has wanted to change its own image inside NATO. And not just its image, its actual preparedness. As you mentioned, Germany says it's now going to have the largest standing military in Europe. Now, there's a long way to go before you get there, and it's still not among the top spenders of GDP on its defense, but it certainly is recognition of the role that Germany is now willing and really committed to playing. Germany has some other examples of taking a lot of responsibility inside NATO, taking over, for example, co-chairmanship of the Ramstein group that helps provide weapons to Ukraine. So this is really in line with the new Germany inside NATO, not the old one.
20: And Terry, apart from the election of General Breuer, what else was on the agenda of the military chiefs meeting in Copenhagen?
19: You know, the press conference afterwards, which is the only way we know what they talked about, really spanned the gamut of issues that are facing NATO now. The increasing number of hybrid threats, what NATO should do about them, because, of course, unless people are killed or it rises to a really significant threat against the sovereignty of a country, you can't really use the NATO military mechanisms.

0: like Article 5. So that was part of the discussion with the journalists after the meeting. They also talked about the protection of the Arctic, you know, the Arctic Sentry mission that has been set up there with the Greenland news. And they also spoke about the fact that the U.S. is planning to draw down troops and resources from Europe. Nobody knows exactly what the size of that drawdown will be. There's talk going around about 25,000 troops being pulled out. So that was something that was asked of the current chief of the military committee, General Cavadragone, and he said that, in fact, this is already happening, this drawdown, and he said everyone needs to be ready for a more significant withdrawal of U.S. resources.
1: And that is Deutsche Welle's Terry Schultz speaking there to Tommy Oladipro. And now it's time for us to get all the latest in sport with Fraser Fife. And Fraser, grand finalists in the AFL have been decided.
2: Yeah, indeed. Tomorrow it's Brisbane and Fremantle. They'll be facing off for next weekend's season decider. And Brisbane Lions star Will Ashcroft, he says that his side seems to like doing things the hard way after the Lions progressed to the decider with a 9-point victory over Hawthorn at the MCG. The Lions held a 28-point advantage early in the final quarter before the Hawks fought back to reclaim the lead in the game's dying moments. But the two-time reigning premiers benefited from the awarding of a controversial late penalty and secured the 2011 131 to 19-8 122 victory with two majors in the final 30 seconds. Ashcroft says that his team always finds a way.
3: It's just classic us. We find a way in difficult moments. If we're losing games, we should probably win. It's just part of our DNA. I think we like doing it the hard way, so great to get another win tonight.
2: In the AFLW, Melbourne has continued its undefeated start to the season, defeating Carlton by 34 points at Casey Fields. The 8-10-58 to 3-6-24 victory ensured the Demons remain the only team yet to lose in 2026. That's after North's shock loss to Hawthorn yesterday. However, it wasn't all good news for Melbourne, with star forward Georgia Gold limping off with an ankle injury in the third quarter. Elsewhere, Geelong notched a fifth straight win. That's after a 41-point victory over Collingwood at Victoria Park. The Swans downed Port by 14 points at Alberton Oval, and the Western Bulldogs defeated Fremantle by 10 points in Perth. Well, the Sydney Roosters have advanced to an NRL preliminary final with a thumping win over Cronulla Sutherland at Sydney Football Stadium. Andrew Moore reports.
4: A great crowd of 39,147 was thoroughly entertained for the first 60 minutes of the game. It was very tight. The Roosters raced to a 12-0 lead early with tries in the first 11 minutes to Lindsay Collins and Daniel Tupou, but then the Sharks scored twice in 2.5 minutes. Vitally, though, the Roosters scored again before halftime through Daly Cherry Evans, and then after a lot of toing and froing, Connor Watson finished off a great team try in the 52nd minute, and then that broke the camel's back. The Roosters then ran amok, scoring 8 tries to 2 en route to a 46-10 win, setting up a preliminary final on Friday night against the Dolphins at Lang Park. Andrew Moore, ABC Sport, Sydney.
2: The Brisbane Broncos have powered into the NRLW preliminary finals, with the reigning premiers defeating Newcastle 40-16 in their elimination final in Brisbane. The Broncos dominated the first half and took a 34-0 lead into the break as fullback Tamika Upton finished with 3 try assists and 1 try of her own. Brisbane will face Gold Coast in their preliminary final next weekend, with the Roosters and Raiders going head-to-head for the remaining spot in the season decider. Well, the Junior Matildas say that they're excited to take on the globe's best at next month's Under-17 Women's World Cup in Morocco. It's the first time that Australia has qualified for the underage tournament after a semi-final finish at the Asian Cup earlier this year. Midfielder Maeve Nicholas says they're ready to embrace the moment.
5: Super exciting, I think, to be able to get this opportunity. Obviously, we're the first group in our age in Australia to receive this opportunity, and I think we just need to, you know, take it and enjoy it and play our football.
2: And further abroad, Brighton and Hove Albion have ended Arsenal's perfect start to the English Premier League season with a 3-0 win at home over the reigning league champions. Meanwhile, Hull City's unbeaten start has come to an end after a 2-1 defeat to Newcastle at St James's Park, and Tottenham has scored their first Premier League goals of the season, but they remain winless. That's after a 3-2 loss at home to Aston Villa. Tamara.
1: Fraser, thank you so much. That's Fraser Fife, and he'll have more sport for us in the next half hour. Now it's time for us to have a look at the weather around the nation's capital cities. Starting in Brisbane, mostly sunny, heading for 29 degrees today, 15 right now. It's also 15 at the moment in Sydney, sunny. You're heading for 28 degrees today. In Canberra, your top will be 24, a sunny day on the way. It's 5 degrees at the moment. In Melbourne, windy but sunny and hot, 27. It's 16 degrees right now. Hobart, 15 at the moment, climbing to 27, possible late shower or windy day on the way. In Adelaide, possible late showers for you. 23 will be your top, 20 right now. In Perth, a shower or two, heading for 21. It's 14 at the moment. In Darwin, 24 right now, heading for 34, and mostly sunny. So 15 at the moment in Sydney, sunny. You're heading for 28 degrees today. In Canberra, your top will be 24, a sunny day on the way. It's 5 degrees at the moment. In Melbourne, windy but sunny and hot, 27. It's 16 degrees right now. Hobart, 15 at the moment, climbing to 27. Possible late shower or windy day on the way. In Adelaide, possible late showers for you, 23 will

0: ABC News. Good morning, I'm Eliza Getzy. The Prime Minister will use a visit to the UN General Assembly to push for global rules to regulate the development of AI. Here's National Affairs correspondent Jane Norman.
1: Anthony Albanese has paid a visit to Apple's headquarters in Silicon Valley for a meeting with the company's executive chairman, Tim Cook, about new child safety features, which were partly inspired by Australia's social media reforms. Technology and the rapid rise of AI are shaping up as a key theme of the Prime Minister's US trip. In a press conference in Cupertino, the Prime Minister said he'd be talking to other world leaders at next week's UN General Assembly about establishing a global framework, telling reporters AI development is moving quickly and humans must remain in control. The position puts him at odds with Donald Trump, who's dismissed calls for regulation.
0: A reporter from US network MS Now says she was turned away from the White House and her entry badge confiscated. It follows a ban imposed by US President Donald Trump, who accused media outlets, including MS Now, as well as CNN and Politico, of releasing fake news. The action escalates his long-running efforts to restrict news coverage by journalists he finds objectionable. MS Now reporter Akela Gardner pointed out she'd walked through two gates successfully before her badge was taken.
2: Not just me, but also our photographer had their badge taken, of course, after President Trump made clear that he wants to ban MS Now, CNN, and Politico. Yesterday, our journalists were able to stay here working on the White House grounds. This is the first action we know of them actually denying us entry into the White House.
0: Three women have died in separate domestic violence-related incidents across New South Wales in one day. A woman in her 90s has died after being stabbed at a unit in Bondi. Police say another woman was fatally stabbed in Wagga Wagga yesterday. And they say a 70-year-old woman has died at Mole River in the state's northwest. Three men are in police custody over the three separate incidents. Meanwhile, the Victorian government is promising tougher penalties for rapists and sex offenders if it's re-elected in November. Yvette Gray reports.
3: Labor says it will introduce a maximum penalty of life imprisonment for rape and increase maximum penalties for all serious sexual offences. Its plan also includes a new standard sentence of 30 years jail for the murder of a current or former partner and a new form of manslaughter charge where someone has taken their life due to family violence. It also wants to allow courts to consider patterns of sexual abuse by an accused at trial and stop barristers from using humiliating questioning techniques. Premier Ben Carroll says they must act on the violence that is killing a Victorian woman every 2 weeks.
0: Australians are expected to remain among the longest living nations on Earth over the next 40 years, according to the government's latest intergenerational report. Political reporter Sarah Tomevska has more.
4: By 2066, the average Australian woman is projected to live to 89 years old, up from 86 right now, while male life expectancy will grow an extra 4 years to 86. Despite the gains, the latest Treasury projections suggest in the next 20 years, Canada's life expectancy will overtake Australia's. Treasurer Jim Chalmers says Australians living longer is a tribute to universal healthcare and makes the case for Labor's investment in Medicare, cheaper medicine and urgent care clinics.
0: Protesters have gathered outside an Ed Sheeran concert in Philadelphia in the US as fury over Macklemore being dropped from the tour boils over. North America correspondent Lauren Day is there.
5: When Ed Sheeran takes to the stage in a few hours' time, he may do so without a single support act. Four acts quit in solidarity with rapper Macklemore, who was barred from the tour after calling for a free Palestine on stage earlier this month. The controversy has thrown the tour into chaos and drawn criticism of Sheeran, who said it wasn't his decision, but that he didn't want his concerts to become political forums, despite having previously expressed solidarity with Ukraine and campaigned against racism. Lauren Day, ABC News, Philadelphia.
0: And the Brisbane Lions have qualified for a fourth straight AFL Grand Final, defeating Hawthorn by 9 points in a preliminary final epic at the MCG. After trailing by 14 points at half time, the Lions dominated the third term to take a 20-point lead into the final break. But they were forced to weather a late Hawks surge to claim a 20-11-131 to 19-8-122 victory. Hawthorn forward Nick Watson kicked six goals as his side reclaimed the lead late in the final.

0: final term, but majors to Hugh McCluggage and Will Ashcroft secured the win for Brisbane. This is ABC News.
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1: Good morning, I'm Tamara Wern. It's great to have your company this Sunday, the 20th of September. Coming up, Donald Trump has struck a deal with Denmark to expand US military presence in Greenland. We'll tell you what we know in just a moment. Three women have died in separate domestic violence-related incidents in New South Wales in just one day. And Australia's Indigenous Rangers have been named as finalists for Prince William's Environmental Earthshot Prize. We're going to start overseas, and there's cautious optimism following an agreement between Denmark, the US and Greenland. Now, the deal with will bolster US military presence in Greenland while under Danish control following months of US threats to take the island by force. It will be signed at next week's UN General Assembly, although further parliamentary action is still required prior to its enforcement. Our correspondent Lauren Day reports from Washington.
3: After months of threats of a US takeover, a deal over the Danish territory, Greenland. In a social media post, Donald Trump declared victory. No US adversary can ever have a base, military presence, or make sensitive investments in Greenland without our approval. The president has tried to purchase or annex the mineral-rich island, arguing the US needs it for security.
4: It's surrounded by China ships and Russian ships.
3: Without offering more detail, he claims this agreement will now completely address all of our many concerns. Denmark says the deal recognises its sovereignty and territorial integrity, as well as Greenland's right to self-determination. It's expected to be signed this week, but will be subject to parliamentary approval.
1: That's our correspondent Lauren Day reporting. Now, the US and Denmark have had a treaty over Greenland going back to 1951. So how does this new deal progress those existing arrangements? Frank Rose is a former US Assistant Secretary of State under former US President Barack Obama.
5: My bottom line is no. I mean, President Trump is right that Greenland is strategically important to the United States, but under the 1951 agreement, the United States basically has broad authority to do whatever was needed to defend Greenland. So bottom line, I don't think all of the political drama was necessary. We should have just quietly done this with Denmark and Greenland.
6: So what do you think this was all about then for Donald Trump?
5: You know, I never try to read Donald Trump's mind, but to a certain extent, you know, he's a real estate guy and he thinks in real estate terms. What I think eventually happened is that his senior advisors told him we could do everything we need to do in the context of the 1951 agreement. I've not seen the actual agreement that's going to be signed next week, but my guess is it's an annex to the original treaty.
6: Given that this caused a huge diplomatic row with NATO countries rallying to Denmark and Greenland's defence, and now we've got some new thrashed out deal, as you say, we don't know the details of it. Did it show Donald Trump's hand to a certain extent in that Greenland had the backing of NATO countries?
5: You know, again, what I would say is the whole political issue wasn't required. Had we just got together with the Danes and the Greenlanders, we could have solved this in a couple of months through a simple annex to the treaty. Again, I would say it sounds like the agreement would be very useful for the security of the United States and allies. But, you know, I would say this, tactical masterpiece, strategic failure.
6: What does it say as a broader issue to not the allies of the US, but its potential foes, adversaries, Russia and China?
5: Fundamentally, if I am a US ally, I am starting to question the viability of the U.S. alliances, and I think that sends a bad message to Russia and China. We need to show to Russia and China that we are 100% behind our allies.
1: And that is Frank Rose, who's a former U.S. Assistant Secretary of State under Barack Obama. Now, the US military is reeling after almost taking action following false information provided by AI intelligence. The incorrect AI intelligence led them to believe a Chinese ship was transporting components of a nuclear weapons program, according to sources. Now, plans are being made to intercept the vessel before officials realise the AI-generated intelligence was entirely false, only just before the planned operation. CNN's Zachary Cohen has more.
7: Sources are telling me and our colleague Katie Bo Lillis that this intelligence report was circulated through the U.S. military earlier this spring while the war with Iran was still ongoing. And it concluded that a Chinese vessel that was transiting through the Middle East was likely carrying components of a nuclear weapons program. Now, that obviously caught the attention of U.S. military officials who immediately moved to prepare for a potential operation targeting that ship, even taking steps towards possibly boarding the vessel. We're told that it was when military aircraft were in the sky and that this operation looked like it was going to be underway, that U.S. officials took a closer look at the intelligence report itself and determined that it had been generated with the help of AI and that the chatbot used by a special operations analyst had misidentified the ship's cargo, ultimately leading U.S. officials and the military to pull the plug on the planned operation and hence likely avoiding a potential international incident with one of the world's other superpowers. Now, this is reviving and contributing to ongoing concerns and the debate about the place of AI going forward and the U.S.'s commitment to potential guardrails around AI. And the U.S. military, under President Donald Trump and his Defense Secretary Pete Hegseth, have been very AI forward during their second time in office. Hegseth himself set out a memo earlier this year saying that he wants the military to be experimental in how it uses AI and to incorporate it in nearly every facet of its job, whether that be targeting operations or more mundane tasks like budgeting. This is going to raise additional questions, though, given the close call, as our sources characterized it, in terms of incorporating an intelligence report that was aided by AI and ultimately proved to be, as one source put it, entirely false. Another source saying and reiterating that this was not necessarily a one-off incident, and that AI, the use of AI, particularly when it comes to precision targeting operations, is increasing under Pete Hegseth. The source says, quote, AI and targeting is definitely something that's ramping up, and there is no real guidance for how having a human in the loop will prevent civilian casualties or fratricide. And so that does speak to another concern we're hearing from our sources, is that there is no consistent guidance coming from the very top levels of the Pentagon about how the military branches should be using AI, which tools and which systems they should even be using. There is very little consistency across all of the services on that regard. And as we've seen in this case with the Chinese vessel, at times AI can be incorporated into producing intelligence that almost goes to operational status without being fully vetted. And so, again, we've heard lawmakers here in Washington, D.C. Debate in recent weeks about potential guardrails around the use of AI. The Pentagon and the U.S. military, meanwhile, has been on the forefront of trying to find ways to incorporate AI more, and it will be interesting to see how this revelation may impact the Pentagon's stance on AI going forward.
1: And that's CNN's Zachary Cohen reporting. You're listening to ABC News Radio. Good morning, I'm Tamara Wern. Making news, New South Wales police are investigating the deaths of three women in separate suspected domestic violence-related deaths, which all took place on just one day. A woman in her 90s died after being stabbed at a unit in Bondi yesterday. Another woman was fatally stabbed in Wagga Wagga, and a 70-year-old woman has died at Mole River in the state's northwest. In other news, Australians in the nation's southeast are expected to experience the warmest September day in years, with temperatures rising between 6 to 12 degrees above average over this weekend. Coastal areas are expected to reach the high 20s, while some inland regions will extend into the low to mid 30s. We're going to stay now with news from here at home, and the New South Wales Liberals are pledging to halt the state's gun buyback scheme and scrap ownership of limits on firearms for farmers if elected next year. Now, the state was the first to sign up to the national scheme buyback scheme promised after the Bondi terror attack, a move originally supported by the party. Now, the New South Wales Police Minister, Yasmin Catley, has labelled the Liberals' change in position a stunning backflip. Digby Wirthmuller has more from Sydney.
8: Walking on stage to walk back their support.
9: Our support was conditional, and we have come up with a better plan that will keep our streets safer.
8: The Liberals today accusing Labor of rushing gun reforms it originally supported through Parliament last year in the wake of the Bondi terror attack.
10: We don't take guns off farmers, we take them off the crooks. But you have a Labor government that apparently is blaming farmers for this organised criminal activity, and that's not good enough.
8: If elected, the coalition will scrap ownership caps for farmers and freeze the state's gun buyback scheme, set to begin in November, proposing a commission of inquiry into firearms legislation while it's halted. It's a move that's being labelled by the government as a desperate attempt to gain traction.
11: Well, we know that One Nation wants weaker gun laws. Now the Liberals and Nationals are following them down that road.
12: These gun laws were part of what the Parliament agreed should be the response, and that was the position of the opposition.
7: Last December's terrorist attack led to a raft of firearms reforms, which included licensing and ownership rules, as well as limits on the number of guns a person can own.
8: The Liberals' new approach has been welcomed by some.
13: They've obviously been listening to us that the current buybacks are unfair and the current conditions on firearms are unworkable for farmers.
12: There's been extensive consultation about the implementation of the gun buyback. Of course, we're always open to more feedback.
8: A gun debate now fracturing the bipartisan response that followed Bondi ahead of the election.
1: And that's the ABC's Digby Wirthmuller reporting there from Sydney. We're going to get more now on this week's announcement that treatment for a rare genetic form of motor neuron disease will be made available on the pharmaceutical benefit scheme. Without a PBS subsidy, the drug, Tofersen, would cost patients up to $28,600 per script. Neurologist Professor Dominic Rowe from Macquarie University has been administering this treatment to patients for 5 years now as part of an expanded access program from the drug company.
14: Tofersen is a genomic therapy for one of the forms of motor neuron disease. So it particularly addresses motor neuron disease that's caused by a mutation in a gene termed SOD1. If we think about all motor neuron disease, 10% is caused by faulty genes passed down from parent to child. And 90% of motor neuron disease is sporadic. And we think that sporadic motor neuron disease is environmental, and that's what we pursue. But this gene, this SOD1 gene, was the first to be identified as an inherited cause of motor neuron disease in the early 1990s. So this gene causes damage to motor neurons by what's called toxic gain of function. So these gene abnormalities, these mutations, cause injury to these long-lived cells, these motor neurons that live in our brains and spinal cords, stopping them working, stopping our muscles working, stopping people with these genes being able to use their hands to walk, to talk, to breathe, and ultimately to live. So there are more than 200 mutations in this gene called SOD1. And for the first time, this gene therapy, Tofersen, has been demonstrated to slow the progression of, for some people with motor neuron disease, and that translates into improved quality of life and increased survival. Now, this therapy is not a cakewalk. It's given by what's called intrathecal administration. So it's administered via a lumbar puncture where this therapy is delivered to the spinal fluid, and then it percolates and bathes the spinal cord to reduce the effect of this toxic form of SOD1 that's caused by faulty genes. And it suppresses the expression of this faulty gene called SOD1, and it reduces the damage that occurs to motor neurons. Eventually, especially if you can get access to this therapy earlier, the earlier you start it, the better people do. Unfortunately, if you give this therapy to people who don't have an SOD1 mutation, is not useful for people with sporadic motor neuron disease, which of course is 90% of all motor neuron disease. This is a world-class drug. This is a beachhead in the war against motor neuron disease. So other gene therapies for other genetic causes of motor neuron disease, and there are more than 40 gene abnormalities that can cause motor neuron disease, and other genetic therapies are coming into the clinic that are already in development or are already here in trials. But the 900-pound gorilla is sporadic motor neuron disease, and this is not a genetic disease. This is an environmental disease, and we need to redouble our efforts to understand the cause of sporadic motor neuron disease.
15: You mentioned earlier, like, this is a drug that helps increase survival as well as longevity. Is there studies understanding of how much it increases that survival?
14: That's a very good question. It depends on where the motor neuron disease starts. So if motor neuron disease starts in your lower lumbar spinal cord affecting your legs, then this medicine is the most effective in that it's delivered locally and its effect is primarily local. If your motor neuron disease starts up in your brainstem, and that's called bulbar onset of motor neuron disease, then if you're giving a therapy in the lumbar region, there's a gradient of penetration of that therapy. And unfortunately, in my observations in clinic, patients with bulbar onset of motor neuron disease, this therapy is not a dramatic therapy in terms of improving survival. So that means that we need to think about better routes of therapy to get better penetration. And then the other important thing is that we need to shorten the time that it takes from symptom onset to diagnosis. With our patients with SOD1 motor neuron disease already on tofersen, instead of Biogen supplying the drug for free, Biogen will now get compensation under the PBS, which is fantastic. So that's great in that it ensures equity of access rather than, you know, I've had patients who've had to fly down from Queensland, have come up from Victoria and across from Perth to get access for tofersen in their home cities. So this, now that everyone is happy that this is supplied by the PBS and approved under the TGA, then, you know, the regional variation in access to these therapies will disappear.
0: And that's neurologist Professor Dominic Rowe from Macquarie University speaking to the ABC's Nicola Ciccato. Now, Australia's Indigenous rangers have been named as finalists for Prince William's Environmental Earthshot Prize. They've been recognised for their work using traditional knowledge to manage bushfire risk across the central Australian desert. It's one of the largest cultural burning programs in the world. Samantha Johnshire reports.
16: From the central Australian desert to the global stage. Collaborative work of 70 ranger teams has been recognised for Prince William's annual Earthshot Prize.
17: Slightly nervous, but really excited and emotional probably is the first word that come to mind.
16: The Indigenous Desert Alliance named one of 15 finalists selected from 7,000 eco-friendly projects worldwide.
18: Welcome to the Earthshot Prize, everyone.
16: Founded by Prince William in 2020, the prize backs ideas and technologies that tackle the world's environmental challenges. It was the scale of the rangers' work that stood out.
19: They are protecting a section of nature that is larger than Western Europe.
16: Protecting against invasive species and the loss of habitats. using traditional and Western burning methods to prevent devastating wildfires.
19: If we're going to hit the absolutely vital goals of protecting 30% of our nature by 2030, then one of the most essential things we can do is empower Indigenous communities right around the world.
16: This year's winners will be announced in November, with five projects, each receiving nearly $2 million Australian in prize money.
9: And this shows where the IPA is.
16: While Miss Murray says the money will help expand their work, it's the recognition that she hopes will bring real change.
17: I'd love for desert rangers, desert communities to be a more visible presence when it comes to climate change conversations and policies and making sure that they're at the table.
16: Caring for country and the planet.
0: That's Samantha Johnshire reporting. Now it's time for us to get all the latest in the day's sport with Fraser Fife. And Fraser, in the AFL, the grand finalists have been decided.
20: Yes, indeed. Tomorrow, Brisbane will be facing off against Fremantle in Brisbane's fourth straight season decider next weekend. That was after Brisbane were able to get a preliminary final victory over Hawthorn at the MCG. Brisbane, they trailed with less than a minute on the clock after holding a 28-point lead early in the final term, but they did secure a 9-point win thanks to two goals in the game's final 30 seconds, with the Lions the beneficiaries of a momentous holding the ball call against Hawthorn's Jarman Impey. Brisbane midfielder Lachie Neal, he's told ABC Sport that his team knows what it takes to win big games.
21: All the experiences that we've been through over the last 8 years really has sort of held us in good stead for games like that, and we seem to handle the moments pretty well, and they're off to another one, so it's exciting.
20: Meanwhile, in the NRL, the Sydney Roosters are through to a prelim final after a dominant second-half display saw them defeat Cronulla Sutherland 46-10 at Sydney Football Stadium. The tricolours kicked on after a tight first half, scoring five unanswered tries to book a date with the Dolphins in Brisbane next weekend. Halfback Daly Cherry-Evans started with three try assists and a four-pointer of his own, but he faces a nervous wait after being placed on report for tripping Cronulla's Teague Wilton. Roosters captain James Tedesco, he's told ABC Sport that his side was near its best.
22: I felt last week we played pretty well, obviously against a top side like Penrith. We gave ourselves chances, but we didn't execute. But I felt like tonight was probably our best 80-minute performance for a long time. So really pleasing Sharks. They were coming at us for a long time there, but the way we ran away with it in the end was pretty pleasing.
20: On the other side, Sharks coach Craig Fitzgibbon says that his side is not in need of a rebuild, despite a number of Sharks key players set to depart the club. Fitzgibbon says that his team is well placed for next season, even with key players such as Cameron McInnes and Jesse Ramian on their way out of the club.
23: We've been up for 5 years now with same group of guys, and a portion of those are leaving, and forever grateful for their service and punching above their weight for a long time now. Everyone thinks we need a reset, rebuild. No, we'll just keep going. We've got some guys ready to go. We won't be going anywhere.
20: A late try has seen the Wallaroos lose against France 29-26 in their women's rugby union clash in Aix-en-Provence. First half tries to Brittany Merlot, Tanya Naden and Caitlin Hulse had Australia in a strong position before the hosts came back from a 19-point deficit to snatch victory. The win is Le Bleus' first over Australia since 2017. The Wallaroos will travel to Edinburgh ahead of their next WXV Global Series clash against Scotland on Saturday. Well, the Adelaide 36ers have opened the National Basketball League season with a 97-95 victory over Melbourne United at John Cain Arena. Adelaide star Bryce Cotton registered 29 points and 7 assists, while Melbourne import Cole Anthony scored 30 points on debut. Anthony hit a three-pointer to cut the 36ers' lead to 2 points late in the game before the Melburnians missed three opportunities to level the scores. Meanwhile, in Perth, southeast Melbourne has dominated the Wildcats, winning 100-79. And the Junior Matildas say that next month's Under-17 Women's World Cup in Morocco will be a chance to learn from some of the world's best. It's the first time that Australia has qualified for the underage tournament. Defender Willa Pearson says they want to show that they can match it with the top nations.
24: I had the opportunity to test myself against best players in Asia, so now bringing that to a world stage and playing against the European countries, and hopefully if we make it past the group stage in America, that would just be insane, to kind of have my benchmark against other players in the world.
20: And yes, it would be nice tomorrow to see the Australians do well on the world stage as another World Cup gets underway. We've had a fair few of them this year.
1: Yeah, we have, and it would be very nice indeed. Very nice indeed to see the Aussies do well, Fraser. Thank you so very much. That's Fraser Fife. You'll have more sport for us in the next half hour. Now it's time for us to have a look at the weather around the nation's capital cities, and it's going to be pretty warm for September across every capital city. Starting in Brisbane, heading for a top of 29, mostly sunny, 17 right now. 16 at the moment in Sydney, a sunny day in store, heading for 28 degrees. In Canberra, your top will be 24, a sunny day, it's 6 right now. In Hobart, 27 degrees will be your maximum. Possible late shower and a windy day on the way. Melbourne, your top will also be 27, windy and sunny, 16 at the moment. In Hobart, 15 right now, top of 27. Adelaide, a top of 23 with late showers. Perth, 21, a shower or two. And Darwin, 34 and mostly sunny.

0: ABC News. Good morning, I'm Eliza Getzy. Three women have died across New South Wales in the space of 12 hours in what police believe are separate domestic violence-related incidents. Tamsin Buckle reports.
1: Police were called to a home in Wagga Wagga yesterday morning where a 23-year-old woman had been fatally stabbed. An 18-year-old man was arrested at the scene and later released without charge, and a 31-year-old was also arrested last night. All three are known to each other. A woman in her 90s died at Bondi Beach after she was found at a unit with stab wounds yesterday afternoon. A 47-year-old man was arrested at the scene. And in the state's north, a woman believed to be in her 70s has died. Her body was found at a property in Mole River last night. Police arrested a 37-year-old man at a neighbouring property.
0: The Prime Minister is calling for a global framework to regulate the development of AI, declaring humans must remain in control of the technology. Here's National Affairs correspondent Jane Norman.
2: Anthony Albanese is in the United States to attend the UN General Assembly. On his way to New York, he made a stopover in Silicon Valley to visit Apple's headquarters and discuss new parental controls for children, which were partly inspired by Australia's social media reforms. Technology and the rise of AI are key themes of this visit. Speaking to reporters in Cupertino, Mr. Albanese said he'd be talking with other world leaders at next week's forum about developing global rules for the development of AI, saying there are risks that need to be mitigated and Australia can't sit on the sidelines. Donald Trump has dismissed calls for regulation. Jane Norman, ABC News, Cupertino.
0: Some of America's most prominent media organisations have signalled their intention to launch legal challenges against a ban by President Donald Trump. America's editor John Lyons explains.
3: On Friday, President Trump said he'd be banning journalists from CNN, Politico and MS Now from entering the White House because they were consistently negative about him. Staff from those outlets turned up for work Saturday morning, and when they swiped their passes at the front gate, they were declined. In the past, President Trump has tried to ban journalists, but these have been successfully challenged in the courts. The three outlets are arguing the ban is in breach of the First Amendment of the US Constitution, which protects freedom of the press, and they say they will be challenging.
0: Residents in Copenhagen are cautiously optimistic after an agreement between Denmark, the US and Greenland. The deal will bolster US military presence in Greenland while under Danish control after months of US threats to take the island by force. Copenhagen resident Michael Borgard says while the outcome is positive, European-US relations are still strained.
4: The U.S. used to be one of our closest allies, and with Donald Trump, it looks like he takes any opportunity to try to split up the European Union, split up the alliance between Europe and the U.S. I think it's always a relief whenever we are able to settle things in a friendly manner.
0: Turkey says it's ready to help Saudi Arabia as Iranian-backed Houthi militants claim an attack on the capital Riyadh. Here's Patricia Tiano with details.
5: Turkey's foreign minister says Saudi Arabia may have military needs due to ongoing attacks by Yemen's Houthis, who have claimed drone and missile strikes on the Saudi capital and several energy sites. It comes as a column of black smoke was seen rising from fuel tanks near King Fahd Airport in Riyadh, where flights were temporarily disrupted. Residents were told to stay indoors in the first such alert since the recent escalation of the conflict. While the militant group says the attacks were carried out in response to alleged criminal attempts to target the Yemeni capital Sana'a, there has been no official comment from Saudi authorities.
0: And pro-Palestine demonstrators have descended on a concert at a stadium in Philadelphia as the controversy over Ed Sheeran's US tour continues to snowball. North America correspondent Lauren Day is there.
6: The tour has become a flashpoint over Gaza and free speech after pro-Palestinian rapper Macklemore was dropped as a support act last week. Four other support acts pulled out in solidarity, and Ed Sheeran has faced an increasing backlash, despite saying it wasn't his decision, but the promoters combined with pressure from venues. For a performer who spent years cultivating an apolitical Mr. Nice Guy image, this is the biggest political controversy of his career, playing out tonight in front of tens of thousands of fans. Lauren Day, ABC News, Philadelphia.
0: This is ABC News. A 63-year-old swimmer killed by a shark at a beach in Perth's north has been remembered as a generous and devoted family man. Brianna Shepherd has more.
7: Greg James O'Neill was swimming close to the Sorrento Beach shoreline on Friday morning when he was taken by a great white. Despite a wide-ranging search, Mr. O'Neill's body is yet to be recovered. In a statement, his family said they were deeply shocked and devastated, describing Mr. O'Neill as a generous and devoted family man who loved the ocean and was known as a passionate swimmer, sports lover, dedicated worker, and an all-round generous, witty guy. A catch-and-kill order for the shark, which authorities have lost track of, has been made in an attempt to collect evidence. Sorrento Beach and several others in the area will remain closed until at least midday.
0: An NDIS provider in the ACT is shutting some disability services amid concerns more closures could follow changes to the national scheme. Carers ACT will close its Disability Day program and support coordination service next month, citing rising operating costs and funding arrangements. The federal government's NDIS overhaul is expected to tighten access to the $50 billion scheme. Participant Ben Zaru, who attended the day program, says he's concerned about what the closure means for himself and others.
8: I'm worried about the other people who may not be aware because of their own disability and how it will impact them. You know, how some people has to have constant the routine.
0: The average Australian woman is expected to live to nearly 90 by 2066, according to government projections. Political reporter Sarah Tomevska has more.
9: In the next 40 years, Australian women are expected to live to 89 years old, while men will live to 86, according to the government's latest intergenerational report. That's up from current life expectancy of 86 years for women and 82 years for men, though Indigenous Australians live 10 years less on average. The Treasury data also suggests Canada's life expectancy will overtake Australia's over the next two decades.
0: A tribute concert celebrating the career of John Farnham is taking place in Melbourne tonight, but John Farnham himself won't be attending, with the singer's family revealing his health is deteriorating. Here's Melissa Brown.
10: 120 artists will take to the stage at Rod Laver Arena tonight to celebrate the career of John Farnham. Artists include Celine Dion and Hugh Jackman, who will appear via satellite, along with Jimmy Barnes, Tina Arena, Kate Sobrano and Mitch Tambo. Farnham was never due to perform, but now his family has revealed he also will not be in the audience, with the 77-year-old's health deteriorating in recent months. Farnham had a cancerous growth removed from his mouth in 2022. His family says he now requires continuous oxygen support and a wheelchair for mobility. He receives 24-hour nursing care at home.
0: And Melbourne MP Tim Reid, who has lost his battle with cancer yesterday, is being remembered by colleagues for his conviction, integrity, wit and genuine humility. Here's Ethan White.
11: Tim Reid has represented the inner north seat of Brunswick since 2018. In January, he revealed his cancer diagnosis and announced he would not be contesting the upcoming state election. Victorian Greens leader Ellen Sandel paid tribute to Dr. Reid in a social media post, saying he was the most liked MP in the state parliament. In a statement, opposition leader Jess Wilson said the former GP brought sincerity, compassion and a strong sense of public duty to his work, earning respect across the parliament. He died at the age of 64.
0: And now with a wrap on sport, here's Fraser Fife.
12: The Brisbane Lions have qualified for a fourth straight AFL Grand Final, defeating Hawthorn by 9 points in a preliminary final at the MCG. After trailing by 14 points at half-time, the Lions dominated the third term to take a 20-point lead into the final break, but were forced to weather a late Hawks surge to claim a 2011-131 to 19-8-122 victory. Brisbane's Will Ashcroft says that his team always finds a way.
13: It's just part of our DNA. I think we like doing it the hard way, so great to get another win tonight.
12: The Lions will face Fremantle in next weekend's season decider. Meanwhile, in the AFLW, the Bulldogs, Sydney, Melbourne and Geelong all recorded wins. The Adelaide 36ers have opened the National Basketball League season with a 97-95 victory over Melbourne United at John Cain Arena. South East Melbourne also defeated the Wildcats in Perth 100-79. And Brighton and Hove Albion have ended Arsenal's perfect start to the English Premier League soccer season with a 3-0 win at home over the reigning league champions.
0: And you're up to date with the latest from ABC News.
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16: Good morning, I'm Tamara Wern. It's great to have your company this Sunday, the 20th of September. Coming up, Prime Minister Anthony Albanese prepares to address the UN on AI after meeting with Apple's top executive. And a deal to increase America's military powers in Greenland has been met with scepticism.
17: It sounds to me like a classic piece of Trump handling, in that it sounds like it's a face saver for Trump.
16: And Australia's east is sweltering through record-breaking heat this weekend. It's 10 past 7 in the east, it's 22.7 in the centre and 10 past 5 in the west. Good morning. Now, we do start with our Prime Minister, who is calling for a global framework to regulate the development of artificial intelligence, declaring humans must remain in control of the technology. Anthony Albanese made the remarks on a tour of Apple's headquarters in California on his way to New York for the UN General Assembly. Our National Affairs correspondent, Jane Norman, is travelling with the Prime Minister.
18: Online safety and the rapid rise of AI are shaping up as key themes of the Prime Minister's week-long visit to the United States. So it makes sense that our first stop is right here in the heart of Silicon Valley. We're at Apple's headquarters in Cupertino, where the tech giant is keen to show off some new child safety features, which were partly inspired by Australia's teen social media ban and ultimately growing consumer demand. Features giving parents control over the apps, content and contacts their kids are interacting with, impose time limits on usage, and detect images containing nudity, gore, and violence. The Prime Minister was invited here by Apple's Tim Cook and given a demonstration, though the media was kept out.
19: It was a proud moment today, I've got to say, when the head of a major company that has changed the world, like Tim Cook from Apple, recognises the leadership that Australia has shown.
18: Anthony Albanese has landed here as debate over the development of AI reaches an inflection point. Last week, the very architects of the technology called for a coordinated slowdown in development and for guardrails to be put in place. Donald Trump is dismissive, but the Prime Minister is keen to pursue talks with other world leaders when he attends the UN General Assembly in New York next week.
19: There is a need for a discussion about what the global framework is for the rollout of AI, because it is moving very quickly and we need to make sure that humans remain in control. So it's a pretty simple philosophy that we have on these matters.
18: The annual gathering is the largest multilateral forum in the world. This year's taking place against a backdrop of conflicts in Ukraine and the Middle East, hammering the global economy.
16: That's our National Affairs correspondent, Jane Norman, who's travelling with the Prime Minister, Anthony Albanese, in the US. NATO leaders have welcomed a security deal reached between Denmark, Greenland and the United States. According to the White House, the deal will bolster US military presence in Greenland and give Washington permanent control over Greenland's security. US President Donald Trump had repeatedly threatened to annex the island, even suggesting he could do it by force. Deutsche Welle's Miles Tweedy reports.
20: The future of Greenland has been in question for months. Now it appears some clarity could be coming very soon. In a Truth Social post on Friday night, US President Donald Trump said, "Breaking news. I'm pleased to announce that the United States of America has entered into an agreement with the Kingdom of Denmark and Greenland that gives the United States permanent control over security and all other needs in Greenland, completely addressing all of our many US concerns." Shortly afterwards, Danish Prime Minister Mette Frederiksen confirmed the news of an agreement with an official statement, saying that the United States, Denmark and Greenland expect to be able to sign an agreement in the coming week that will strengthen security in the Arctic and the North Atlantic region. A statement from Greenland's Prime Minister Jens Frederik Nielsen was also in the post, adding that, quote, "It's to the benefit of us all." The move comes after months of threats from President Trump, who repeatedly said he would do anything it takes to get control of the island.
21: I don't have to use force. I don't want to use force. I won't use force. All the United States is asking for is a place called Greenland,
20: There was a sense of relief among the people in the semi-autonomous Danish territory, but many were apprehensive, waiting for the details of the agreement to be released.
1: I'm not comfortable, but let's see the concrete terms of the agreement. Then we need to have a process to discuss it.
20: It works very well for me because Denmark is too small. It cannot defend itself when it's such a small country. Meanwhile, in the United States, people were still not sure exactly what to make of the agreement.
2: I'm happy. That means that we'd be more secure as far as the nation. So we're good for it.
22: Definitely don't believe that it's about security or anything like that, because I know the United States has a history of either forcefully taking territory or negotiating territory that the citizens have not been supportive of, all because of some natural resources. And I think that's what this, I think it's about natural resources in Greenland.
20: The deal is expected to be signed at the United Nations next week.
16: And that's Deutsche Welle's Miles Tweedy reporting. Heading back home now, and parts of the country, particularly in the east and southwest of Australia, will experience hotter than average temperatures today. Now, Sydney and Brisbane will see temperatures in the high 20s, while Hobart is in for something of a scorcher with a forecast top of 27 degrees. Now, for a look at temperatures around the country and why we're seeing this hot weather today, we're joined by senior meteorologist with the Bureau of Meteorology, Dean Naramore. Morning, Dean.
23: Good morning. How are we?
16: Good, thank you. I'm in air conditioning, so I'm lovely and cool at the moment. First of all, we're talking about Australia's east and southeast experiencing these hotter than average temperatures this weekend. Can you talk to us about where will be the hottest or the worst impacted?
23: Yeah, so pretty much most of Tasmania, Victoria, New South Wales and South Australia are going to see temperatures anywhere from 6 to 12 degrees above average for this time of year. So that translates to many areas seeing temperatures in the high 20s to low 30s. Some of the warmest temperatures today are going to be up around the Mildura-Renmark area. They're looking around 34 degrees today. Also up through Port Augusta, Woomera, Broken Hill and up through our inland areas. They're going to see temperatures, you know, in the low to mid 30s there. But also for western parts to Sydney, we could see temperatures get into the low 30s there as well, and for many of our inland areas of southern Queensland, in western New South Wales and northern and eastern South Australia. And then that heat will then move into northeastern New South Wales and southern inland Queensland on Monday.
16: So you mentioned there, you know, between 6 to 12 degrees above average. Why are we seeing such a huge jump in temperatures? We're still in the first month of spring.
23: Yeah, that's right. We're normally into the high teens, you know, in southern parts of the areas. I think down around Hobart, you know, we're 27 today. They're more like 15 or so this time of year as well. So we've got a high in the Tasman Sea and then a strong cold front moving through the Bight. And both of those systems together are acting to drag those northerly winds from central and northern Australia down into southeastern Australia. And that's what's leading to these warm and, warm conditions right across the east and southeast today and tomorrow.
16: Now, we've just spoken about that. Canberra and Melbourne will also see potentially record highs for temperatures in September today. What's in store for the nation's capital and for Melbourne?
23: Yeah, so not quite record for September's, but definitely some of the warmest days warmest September days, I should say, in a few years. I think Canberra and Melbourne are both looking at their warmest September day in around 3 years or so. So Melbourne's looking to top out around 27, maybe get to around 28 degrees today as well. So it's well above normal, about 10 degrees above normal for them. Canberra looking around 24 degrees, which is also around 8 degrees above average for them as well. It's also the warmest September day I've seen in a while. But the most impressive warmth is really down around Tasmania. So Hobart and many areas around there are looking around 27 or 28. And for some areas, it's the warmest September day, anywhere from around 7 to 10 years for some of those areas.
16: And with these high temperatures, are we expecting any warnings that people might need to be aware of? And are we tipping into potential heatwave territory?
23: No, luckily the nights are still pretty cool, and many areas are going to see a pretty strong cool change tonight through Tasmania and Victoria, and then that cool change will move through much of New South Wales later on Monday. But the air that's bringing down this heat is got really strong northerly, so we've got damaging wind warnings current for much of Tasmania and elevated parts of Victoria, with winds likely to gust over 100 kilometres an hour for much of Tasmania later today as that front moves through. We also have elevated fire dangers as well, so we've got high fire dangers for much of Tasmania and also eastern parts of New South Wales as well. So I think it's just a sign of what we're going to see a lot more regularly as we go into the coming weeks and months as we get deeper into spring and summer.
16: Yeah, we'll have to keep an eye and make sure that we have our bushfire plans ready and our homes and everything in working order, our gutters cleaned and all of that before the heat really sets in. Now, what Indeed. About tomorrow and into the week? What can we expect? Are we expecting these temperatures to last?
23: Yeah, so we're going to see much cooler conditions around southeastern Australia. So South Australia, Victoria, Tasmania tomorrow could be up to get 10 degrees cooler than what we see today. I think Hobart's going for 27 today and only 14 or 15 tomorrow, and very similar in Melbourne as well. Heat moves into Sydney north tomorrow, so Sydney through Brisbane and many of our inland areas will see temperatures up to 10 degrees above average, and that equates to temperatures in the low 30s. Then we cool down a little bit on Tuesday, but then that heat really starts to build through central and southern Australia on Wednesday, and then it impacts much of southeastern Australia again Thursday into next weekend, particularly for our inland areas. So we're in this weekly cycle of heat at the moment, so it'll cool down Monday, Tuesday, and then warming up again Wednesday, Thursday into the next weekend.
16: I know usually we say spring is cardigan weather for those of us who like to wear a knit, but this is really kind of throwing that around at the moment. Well, Dean, thank you so much for taking us through what's in store for us today and into the week.
23: You're welcome. Thank you. Have a good weekend.
16: You too. Take care. That is Dean Naramore, who is a senior meteorologist with the Bureau of Meteorology, talking to us there about the east and southeast of Australia, which will experience hotter than average temperatures today, 6 to 12 degrees above average this weekend. Hobart in particular heading for a top of 27 degrees.
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25: I think it's disappointing for many people who've been here for several weeks now.
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16: We're going to head overseas now, and Iran-backed Houthi militants in Yemen say they've carried out drone and missile attacks on the Saudi capital, as well as energy sites in the country's Red Sea coast. A column of black smoke was seen rising from what appeared to be fuel tanks near the Saudi capital's international airport, hours after air raid alerts were issued. It's the first time residents were given an alert and urge to stay indoors since a recent escalation in conflict. Now, there's been no official comment from Saudi authorities. The latest round of violence makes the prospect of a deal to end the conflict in the region seem a long way off and brings even more economic pressure to the Middle East and beyond. John Stakianakis is chief researcher at the Gulf Research Centre in Riyadh.
29: Well, it is damaging for everybody, and nobody is spared from this. The UAE in the past was attacked, Qatar, we've seen Kuwait, and of course Saudi Arabia now. Saudi Arabia was not attacked as much as the other Gulf countries. Now it is Saudi Arabia that is receiving the brunt of these attacks from both Yemen, but also in the past from Iraqi militias. And of course something has to be done. And here we need to have both the Gulf countries collecting themselves and supporting Saudi Arabia, but also the U.S. needs to step in and needs to take a more active role as it has distanced itself. And that is pretty critical because it's critical for oil prices, and the freedom of navigation, which is so important. Now we have both straits under some kind of closure, and it's quite difficult to get product oil out. Saudi Arabia, when the Hormuz Strait was taken off, had the opportunity to export oil from the Bab al-Mandab, from the Red Sea, be it from the south or from the north towards Suez. Today, as you described, with the east-west pipeline being offline, and now we're seeing more attacks, that is quite critical because It is 4 to 5% of global oil that we're seeing being taken off, and there is no additional 5% or 5 million barrels being taken back in by any of the countries, whether it is OPEC or anybody else, to produce this additional oil. On top of it, world reserves of oil are dwindling very, very fast. And so we have a critical situation. And oil is at $103, $104 a barrel. It could easily go $130, $140 if it is not addressed. The U.S. has to step in.
16: And that is John Stakianakis, who's a chief researcher at the Gulf Research Center, speaking there to the BBC's Samantha Simmons. Now on ABC News Radio, it's time for us to get all the latest in the day's sport with Fraser Fife. G'day, Fraser.
0: Hey, Tamara. Well, we start with rugby league, and Sydney Roosters coach Trent Robinson says it is confident that star halfback Sam Walker will be available for next weekend's NRL preliminary final against the Dolphins, with the Tricolours having booked their place in the fixture thanks to a dominant victory over Cronulla Sutherland at Sydney Football Stadium. The Roosters kicked on after a tight first half on Saturday night, scoring 5 unanswered tries after the break to claim a 46-10 semi-final victory. Robinson says that Walker's fitness will be determined during the week, with the playmaker having undergone ankle surgery less than a month ago.
5: Pretty confident from what we've seen. He hasn't sort of trained with us yet, but he's had really good progressions, and so we'll get that Monday, Tuesday. We'll get a good gauge on where he's at when it comes to sort of more uncontrolled footy stuff.
0: In the NRLW, the Brisbane Broncos have powered into the preliminary finals, with the reigning premiers defeating Newcastle 40-16 in their elimination final in Brisbane. The Broncos dominated the first half and took a 34-0 lead into the break as fullback Tamika Upton finished with 3 try assists and 1 try of her own. Brisbane will face Gold Coast in their preliminary final next weekend, with the Roosters and Raiders going head-to-head for the remaining spot in the season decider. We're shifting to the AFL, and Brisbane is into its fourth consecutive grand final after beating Hawthorn by 9 points at the MCG. ABC Sports' Corbin Middlemass reports.
7: With a spot in the grand final on the line, Jarman Impey was caught holding the ball after a brave umpiring decision rewarded the tackle of Hugh McCluggage, handing possession to Brisbane down by 3 points in the final minute. McCluggage kicked truly to send Brisbane into a fourth straight grand final and a tilt at a hat-trick of premierships. The lead swung on 4 occasions during time on in the last quarter and 9 times across the contest as the Hawks and Lions authored one of the all-time great games of Australian football. Nick Watson kicked 6 in a losing cause as the Hawks season ended in heartbreaking fashion. The Lions will now play Fremantle in the AFL Grand Final next Saturday.
0: The Adelaide 36ers have opened the new National Basketball League season with a narrow 2-point win on the road over Melbourne United. The visitors were led by 6-time MVP Bryce Cotton, who dropped a team-high 29 points and 7 assists in the 97-95 victory. Cotton says that everyone contributed in what was an important win to start the campaign.
8: We've had a couple injuries going into this game before it even started, and some guys had some next man up mentalities, and they all had pivotal moments. That's the stuff that we want to rely on. Like, everybody has equal value of this team. Like Trev says, you, whatever your role is, you got to be a star in it.
0: South East Melbourne also defeated the Wildcats in Perth 100-79. And in men's cricket, a stunning debut century to wicketkeeper Liam Blackford has led Victoria to a 3-wicket victory over Queensland in their one-day season opener at Allan Border Field. Chasing 336 for victory, Victoria was reduced to 4-14 inside 4 overs before Blackford and Will Sutherland combined for a 152-run partnership. Blackford finished unbeaten on 149 and Sutherland completed his century as the Victorians completed the victory with just a ball to spare. And that is the latest in sport. Tomorrow.
16: Fraser, thank you so much. That's Fraser Fife, and he'll have more sport for us in the next half hour. Now on ABC News Radio, it's time for us to have a look at the weather around the nation's capital cities. And as we were speaking to Dean from the Bureau of Meteorology before, every capital city is in for a hot, hot day today, this Sunday. In Brisbane, you're heading for a top of 29 degrees, mostly sunny. In Sydney, your top will be 28, also in for a sunny day. In Canberra, 8 degrees right now, heading for a top of 24 and sunny. In Melbourne, it'll be windy, but also sunny, heading for a top of 27 degrees. Hobart, you're also in for a top of 27, but a possible late shower is on the way. Windy day in store for you as well. In Perth, you're heading for a top of 21. It's 13 right now, a shower or two in store. And in Darwin, mostly sunny, 24 right now, heading for a top of 34. It's 7.30 in the east, 7 o'clock in the centre and 5.30 in the west, and it's time now for us to get latest news headlines with Eliza Getzey. Hi, Eliza.
9: Good morning, Tamara. Three women have died in New South Wales in suspected domestic violence incidents in the space of 12 hours. A 47-year-old man has been charged with the stabbing murder of a woman in her 90s at a unit in Bondi Beach yesterday. Two other men are in custody after the deaths of a 23-year-old woman in Wagga Wagga and a woman believed to be in her 70s. At a property in Mole Ritu in store.
16: And in Darwin, mostly sunny, 24 right now, heading for a top of 34. It's 7.30 in the east, 7 o'clock in the centre and 5.30 in the west, and it's time now for us to get latest news headlines with Eliza Getzey. Hi, Eliza.
9: Good morning, Tamara. Three women have died in New South Wales in suspected domestic violence incidents

0: ever in the state's north. Silicon Valley is the first stop on Albanese's visit to the US, where he stopped into the headquarters of tech giant Apple on the invitation of its CEO, Tim Cook. The Prime Minister is calling for a global framework to regulate the development of AI, declaring humans need to stay in control of the technology. Turkey says it could help back up Saudi Arabia's military after attacks by Yemen's Houthi militants who've claimed responsibility for strikes on the Saudi capital Riyadh. The Turkish foreign minister says the country sees the attacks as very serious, with a trilateral defence pact with Pakistan framing an armed attack on any one of the three countries as an attack on all of them. The controversy over pop star Ed Sheeran's US tour continues to snowball, with pro-Palestine protesters mobbing a stadium in Philadelphia after rapper and activist Macklemore was removed as a support act. Sheeran may not have any support acts before he takes the stage tonight after four other artists ditched the tour in solidarity with Macklemore. And Sorrento Beach in Perth, where a 63-year-old man was killed by a shark on Friday, will remain closed until at least midday today. Greg James O'Neill was swimming close to the Sorrento Beach shoreline when he was taken by a great white. Several beaches in the area will stay closed while authorities work to capture and kill the shark. And a new government report shows Australians are expected to remain among the longest living nations on Earth over the next four decades. In the next 40 years, Australian women are expected to live to 89 and men will live to 86. And I'll be back with more news in just under half an hour.
1: Looking forward to it. Thank you so much, Eliza.
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1: Good morning, I'm Tamara Wern. It's great to have your company this Sunday, the 20th of September. Coming up, the Victorian government pledges new domestic violence offences, the first of their kind in Australia. After months of threatening to take the island by force, US President Donald Trump says he's made a deal with Denmark to bolster the US military presence in Greenland. And
3: she did ask the Secret Service. They said that that badge had been disabled.
1: Reporters blocked from entering the White House after President Trump banned three major media outlets. Yes, we will get more on those domestic violence, those proposed domestic violence laws planned for Victoria in just a moment. But first, we do start with Greenland. And the United States, Denmark and Greenland have announced an agreement for the US to develop a significant military presence on the island while prohibiting US adversaries from building their own bases there. Denmark and Greenland on Saturday said any agreement with the United States would not compromise Greenland's sovereignty. But President Donald Trump said the deal would give Washington permanent control over the Arctic island's security, leaving its precise scope unclear. The BBC's Sean Dilley reports.
4: It's more than 1,000 miles from America's coastline, but the US believes Greenland is critical for its national security. Last night, President Trump said a deal had been done that gives the United States permanent control over security of Greenland at no cost to the US. The president's language is strikingly different to December, when he threatened to annex the mineral-rich island.
5: We need Greenland for national security. And if you take a look at Greenland, you look up and down the coast, you have Russian and Chinese ships all over the place. We need it for national security. We have to have it.
4: That caused protests by Greenland's residents and an angry reaction from politicians in Denmark, which has sovereignty over the semi-autonomous island. Since 1951, US troops have been based in Greenland as part of a defence pact. President Trump has long argued that it would be better for the land to be part of the US, even unsuccessfully offering to buy the island during his first term in office. Now, though, it seems previous tensions have been parked.
6: I am pleased that we now have a deal that is about to be within reach. It's taking its time, and all the talk that's been around, all the way through in the media. But it's also work that's been going since the month of January. I'm pleased that we finally have an end product within reach.
4: It's a deal, then, that appears to be supported in Denmark and Greenland, but a deal that feels important for Washington too. President Trump has argued that Greenland is strategically important for its defence, sitting between the US and both China and Russia. In Greenland's capital, the deal has met with a mixed reception.
7: Trump. I can just say that Trump needs to stay far, far away from Greenland. He shouldn't count on our children and grandchildren to be Americans in the future. They won't be. He needs

0: to stay away.
1: It's fine for me, because Denmark is too small a country. It can't defend itself when it's such a small country.
2: I'm pretty confident that our politicians, Jens Frederik and Mette Frederiksen, has made a good deal for the country.
3: The text of the proposed deal has not been published. It's expected to be signed next week, but both Greenland and Denmark say there's a real prospect of a deal that could strengthen security for everyone.
4: And that's the BBC's Sean Dilley reporting. Now, reporters from CNN, MS Now and Politico have all been denied access to the White House. This comes after President Donald Trump announced on Friday US time he'd be banning news outlets, CNN, Politico and MS Now, from covering the White House. For the rest of that day, journalists were able to report from the White House, but that appears to have changed today. In a statement, CNN says, "We have a right under the US Constitution to do our reporting without hindrance or interference from the government, and this ban is an illegal assault on this fundamental right." CNN's Julia Benbrook has more from outside the White House.
5: Normally, when we talk, I am there on the White House grounds reporting. For those that don't know, there are these green tents that are there on the North Lawn, and a number of outlets are there, major networks as well as regional groups and groups getting information to affiliates, to local stations as well. I am obviously not there today. President Donald Trump on Friday, he put out a statement saying that he was banning a number of news organizations from the White House, CNN, MS Now, and Politico. As you pointed out, he did not cite specific reporting that led to that decision. He instead said that it was cumulative. But I do want to take a step back, kind of walk you through what we have seen in the hours since that post. On a normal day, us as the members of the White House press corps, we go through multiple checkpoints, multiple security stops. You have a specific badge that does allow you access inside. And a member of our team went to report for the morning shows earlier today. She got to that last step where you scan the badge. It typically turns green. You put in a PIN. You're putting things through security, and then you go through. That did not happen. It did not light up green in that same way that she's used to. She did ask the Secret Service. They said that that badge had been disabled. She asked a follow-up question to see why. They did go ahead and refer her to the White House press team for those questions. She asked if she could keep her badge, which she has been given through CNN and through the White House. They said no, that they would be taking that badge. So it is important to note, though, that when Trump put out this post on Friday, he said that it would be effective immediately. Our team, though, remained there late into the evening, continuing to do what they always do, reporting on the White House and the most recent developments. I also want to point out there are a couple things at play here. Of course, we present the news as CNN. There is also a TV press pool. It includes five major networks, including CNN, and part of their job is to get major video, major information to a number of outlets out there. It is a way to kind of have that firsthand account of what's going on with the president. You see those reporters on Air Force One in the Oval Office, as well as the cameras providing that information. There are a lot of questions about what happens with that. In fact, CNN is on the schedule on Monday to serve as the pool as Trump travels to United Nations General Assembly. A big moment, a moment where the president could make a lot of news. Again, we do not know exactly what will be taking place. When in the Oval Office yesterday, the time that reporters had a chance to press him on some of this, it was the press pool that day that was able to do that. They were asking about some of his reasoning, what it applied to. Still a lot of questions here. But one major takeaway was that he said that there could be others. In fact, he said, quote, I want to find it exactly. He said, others may join them.
4: That's CNN's Julia Benbrook speaking there with Frederica Whitfield. We're going to stay in the United States, and pro-Palestinian demonstrators have descended on a stadium in Philadelphia as the controversy over the Ed Sheeran tour continues to snowball. Now, the tour has become a flashpoint over Gaza and free speech after pro-Palestinian rapper Macklemore was dropped from the bill after declaring his solidarity with Palestinians in Gaza and the West Bank. Our North America correspondent Lauren Day is there in Philadelphia.
0: This is absolutely not the kind of scene that Ed Sheeran would have wanted ahead of his concert here in Philadelphia. He said he didn't want his concerts to become a political forum, and that is exactly what has happened. You can probably see behind me there are groups of pro-Palestine demonstrators who've gathered here outside of the stadium ahead of the concert, who are very angry about the decision to drop Macklemore from the tour. He, of course, was dropped after he made some comments calling for a free Palestine and also showing images on stage at one of these concerts of the devastation in Gaza. Now, what followed his dropping from the tour was a very swift backlash and a real unravelling of this tour. We saw an exodus of the other tour acts, four of them. These support acts also pulled out of the tour in solidarity with Macklemore, and there's been a lot of backlash against Ed Sheeran for this. He says that he did not make this decision, that this was a decision of the promoters, who were heavily influenced by the stadium owners, led by billionaire Robert Kraft, but he has copped a lot of backlash. He has said that he was very upset by the conflict himself, but he didn't want to use his professional platform for political purposes. But people have pointed out that there is some hypocrisy there, given the fact that he's been very happy to use that platform for other causes, including the conflict in Ukraine, as well as causes like racism and things like that. Now, I had a chat to some of the protesters gathered here in Philadelphia a short time ago. Have a listen to what they had to say.
6: I came out here because I'm very upset about what Ed Sheeran did, and I see it as a cultural watershed moment. It gives people who are pro-Palestinian an opportunity to educate other people in a way that we have not been able to do before.
7: There is a right and a wrong side of history, and he's on the wrong one. And I hope that he understands that if he wants to engage with this city, if he wants to engage with the community and in a meaningful level, then he needs to take a stance. And he needs to be more in favor and advocating for a free Palestine. Otherwise, things like this will continue to happen.
0: Now, this concert was due to start in about 5 minutes' time, but it was pushed back by about 2.5 hours, presumably because Ed Sheeran now, as far as we know, has no support acts remaining. It's going to be just him on stage, as far as we know. But this concert is expected to still go ahead. There are lots of fans who have been turning up this afternoon to see Ed Sheeran. And Ed Sheeran is a man who has spent years cultivating this persona as the everyman, this sort of apolitical Mr. Nice Guy of music. But this is the biggest political controversy of his career that's playing out tonight in front of thousands of fans here in Philadelphia.
4: And that's our North America correspondent, Lauren Day, who is there at the stadium in Philadelphia, where Ed Sheeran is set to play on his tour. And she was explaining there, of course, that political trouble he's gotten in after pro-Palestinian rapper Macklemore was dropped from the bill after declaring his solidarity. And you heard those protesters outside the stadium. We'll hear more from her later in the show this morning. Now, Germany's Chancellor Friedrich Merz is facing another major test. Voters in Mecklenburg, Western Pomerania, are heading to the ballot box, where polls have put the far-right Alternative for Germany ahead of the governing Social Democrats. Rallies have been held in the state capital by both Alternative for Germany and anti-fascist groups demonstrating against the AfD. Deutsche Welle's Julia Sordelli has more.
8: Just like the recent regional election in Saxony-Anhalt 2 weeks ago, this is potentially another vote that could further legitimize the far-right AfD party. They are polling first currently, and it could again be a strong showing for the party. Now, they are currently polling below 40%, unlike what happened in Saxony-Anhalt, so it seems at the moment quite unlikely that they might end up governing. But still, this would be an important result for them. At the same time, we've seen the party that has been in government here, the Social Democrats, and their current state leader, Manuela Schwesig, they made a huge comeback. They're now neck and neck with the AfD recuperating basically 20% of the votes over a year. But this is not because of the Social Democratic Party itself. It is because of Schwesig as a candidate. But even though the AfD may not necessarily govern here, it is still another step for the party to show that they are a force to be reckoned with in an increasing number of German states.
9: Juliet, tell us what's at stake, though, for Chancellor Friedrich Merz.
8: Well, his party, the conservative CDU, had quite a terrible showing.

0: in the vote in Saxony-Anhalt 2 weeks ago. They halved their votes, and it was quite an earthquake for the party. And they could see another bad result here. They're currently polling just above the 5% threshold to get into the state parliament. And would the state parliament, would the party not make it in, it would really be a catastrophe for the party. And already after this last regional election, some in the CDU have been considering whether Chancellor Friedrich Merz should continue in this role, considering how unpopular he is as a chancellor. His popularity is currently around 15%. And were the party to have a disastrous result here in this state, then it's hard to imagine how Merz could continue on as chancellor as he is right now.
1: And that's Deutsche Welle's Julia Sordelli speaking there to Tommy Alatipro. You're listening to ABC News Radio. Hello, I'm Tamara Wern. Making news, in just one day, three women have died in separate suspected domestic violence-related deaths in New South Wales. A man has now been charged with domestic violence murder, accused of stabbing a 90-year-old woman in Bondi. Another woman was fatally stabbed in Wagga Wagga, and a 70-year-old woman has died at Mole River in the state's northwest. In other news, the Prime Minister has paid a visit to Apple's headquarters to discuss new parental controls for children with the company's executive chairman, Tim Cook. Anthony Albanese will later visit the UN General Assembly to push for global rules to regulate the development of artificial intelligence.

0: Now, this morning, we've been hearing about those deaths of three women in New South Wales, all allegedly in domestic violence incidents. Now, at the same time, Victorian Premier Ben Carroll is set to announce new measures to punish domestic violence perpetrators. He says he's going to legislate a new form of manslaughter and increase the maximum penalty for rape. This, the morning we're reporting the deaths of three women in one day in another state. Now, Professor Kate Fitzgibbon is a globally recognised expert in domestic and family violence from Monash University. She's also the chair of Respect Victoria, and she joins us now. Morning, Professor.
1: Good morning.
0: First of all, before we get to the proposed changes in Victoria, we've been reporting this morning on three women who've died in alleged domestic violence incidents in New South Wales over the weekend. All of those deaths were recorded on Saturday, yesterday. Now, one of these alleged perpetrators has since been charged. So a man has been charged over the stabbing death of a 90-year-old woman in Bondi. What do you make of this in New South Wales when we have three alleged incidents all reported to have happened in just one day?
1: Tamara, it's horrific. It's absolutely relentless and just a constant reminder that men's violence against women in the context of domestic and family violence is a national crisis, and that we need our government's responses to be reflective of the scale of the challenge that we're trying to address.
0: Yeah, in these cases, in particular in New South Wales, we've seen one in Bondi, which is, of course, in the middle of Sydney. We've also seen others in regional areas. Does this show that domestic violence doesn't discriminate between socioeconomic background or geography?
1: Absolutely, Tamara. I think it's a really important point. This violence happens in all communities, and we see it, you know, just in the three alleged killings in the last 24 hours, different ages, as you say, different geographical locations and backgrounds. This is not a type of violence that is unique to one community, one type of domestic relationship. It is absolutely pervasive across the Australian community.
0: Let's turn to Victoria now, and Victorian Premier Ben Carroll is set to announce these new measures to punish domestic violence perpetrators. It is an election promise that the government is putting forward. Can you take us through your understanding of these proposed law changes?
1: Yeah, so we're seeing this morning, you know, Premier Carroll is announcing that he is a tough on crime Premier, and that that will include, if re-elected, as they've described, kind of major crackdown on legal responses to family and sexual violence. And there's a number of different reforms included within this suite of proposals. They include the criminalisation of abandoning a victim in medical need, and that

0: follows recommendations from the Victorian coroner in recent years of the death of women in that context, also seeks to address the links between family violence and suicide by creating a distinct category of manslaughter where victim survivors of family violence have died by suicide following prolonged histories of coercive control or intimate partner violence. And that's something that's been called for across Australia and including in Victoria for some time now. There's also a number of proposed reforms that go to sentencing and increasing the seriousness of sentencing, both for the penalty of rape, for the sentencing of the murder of a current or former partner, as well as sentences for breaches of intervention orders.
1: And that's a lot of reforms that we've encapsulated, we've gone through there. Can we first have a look at that one that's looking at the manslaughter charge when it comes to the death or maybe not enough care taken or reporting in the death of a partner? What would that entail and why is that one specifically being brought in?
0: Yeah, Tamara, this is a really interesting piece and it's an area where we've seen significant reforms and activity, particularly in England and Wales in recent years that a number of researchers, myself and colleagues included, have been looking to understand how we can better acknowledge the role of histories of family violence, often prolonged histories of abuse that have had a significant impact on an individual where they died by suicide. What we know is that family violence is often prevalent in the lives of women that die by suicide, but there's very rarely a justice system response following their death that acknowledges that link. And what this would do is allow for prosecutors and police to prosecute for manslaughter where they can show that the perpetrator's behaviour has contributed to the suicide of the victim.
1: That all sounds quite complicated. Have we seen any precedent of laws like that introduced elsewhere in the world? Or I know this has been touted as an Australian first.
0: Yeah, it's incredibly complicated, Tamara. It's the right comment. And the reforms announced today have very little detail in them. So there's going to be a need for significant expert consultation if these reforms were to be progressed. In the UK, we're seeing coroners try and more explicitly link the histories of family violence to deaths by suicide, and then police to pick that up and not necessarily to prosecute for manslaughter, but to prosecute for coercive control offences. So there are definitely some learnings to take from the UK, but this would be Australian first reform.
1: Yeah, and as you said, we'll have to see what's in the detail when we see this proposed legislation actually come before the state parliament. Now, when it comes to some of the other changes, we're looking at increasing the maximum penalty for particular offences. In particular, rape will be increased from 25 years to life imprisonment, and the maximum penalty for other serious sexual offences will also be increased. Do we see any evidence that increasing the penalty for an offence changes behaviour?
0: Tamara, this is an interesting one, and the short answer to your question is no, but there's a balance. Like, absolutely, victim survivors and the families of women killed deserve a justice system response that reflects the severity of the harm that has been perpetrated against them. And sentencing is one of the key ways that we see the justice system hold perpetrators to account. But as you've pointed to there, sentencing alone will not stop these crimes from occurring. So what we absolutely need of any government is also a commitment in the same full rigour to early intervention and prevention, because we will not arrest and sentence our way out of men's violence against women.
1: And these promises from the Victorian Premier are election promises. Are you hopeful that you'll see bipartisan support and these changes, well, we'll need to see the detail, but these changes in one form or another will get through Victoria's Parliament?
0: Yeah, I think, Tamara, kind of regardless of whether it's these specific reforms or other proposals, it would be really great and very hopeful that we will see an election where addressing domestic family and sexual violence in all its forms and a commitment to prevention and early intervention are prioritised by all parties. And there's certainly some hope there in that we are seeing it discussed by leaders in a way that hasn't always been present in previous elections. What we need to ensure is that that isn't just a law and order discussion. What are we also going to be doing to ensuring that victim survivors who are unsafe at home can access safe housing, can access legal assistance, have support services for recovery and healing? And absolutely critically, what are we going to be doing to ensure that children and young people who are victim survivors in their own right also have access to the suite of specialist services that they need?
1: Professor, thank you so much for your time and for your insights this morning on what's a complicated and difficult issue.
0: Tamara, thank you so much for having me.
1: That is Professor Kate Fitzgibbon from Monash University. She's also the chair of Respect Victoria. And if you are in an abusive situation or know someone who is, you can call 1-800-RESPECT. That's 1-800-737-732. Of course, if it's an emergency, then please call 000. And now on ABC News Radio, it's time for us to get all the latest in the day's sport with Fraser Fyfe. G'day, Fraser.
2: Hey, Tamara. Well, departing Cronulla captain Cameron McInnes says that his club is destined to progress further next season after bowing out of the NRL finals. The Sharks were beaten 46-10 by the Sydney Roosters in their sudden death semi-final at Sydney Football Stadium last night. Coach Shane Fitzgibbon says that his team is well placed for next season, even with key players such as McInnes and Jesse Ramian on their way out of the club. The Sharks captain agrees.
3: Every time this year that someone comes in, they do the job and do it well. There's guys lining up for an opportunity. So, yeah, for guys like me that unfortunately have to leave this great club, that's sad, but the club's in great hands. And, yeah, as the coach said, there won't be any dip. I really believe that the best is ahead for the club, to be fair.
2: In the AFL, Hawthorn coach Sam Mitchell has condemned fans who threw bottles at the field umpires after Brisbane's dramatic 9-point preliminary final victory at the MCG. The Lions benefited from a momentous late decision awarded against Hawthorn's Jarman Impey for holding the ball, which allowed Hugh McCluggage to put Brisbane ahead with less than 30 seconds remaining. The umpires were forced to take cover as bottles were thrown at them as they left the field. While Mitchell says he understands the passion of fans, he also says they need to be able to keep their emotions in check.
4: When you're in the stand, you need to continue to be feeling that emotion because that's why we love it. But we shouldn't be throwing things on the field and doing those types of things. But the passion in the stand and the passion of the game is why we love it so much. So I hope that for the vast majority, it was felt responsibly.
2: Brisbane will face Fremantle in next weekend's season decider. The Adelaide 36ers have opened the National Basketball League season with a 97-95 victory over Melbourne United at John Cain Arena. Adelaide star Bryce Cotton registered 29 points and 7 assists, while Melbourne import Cole Anthony scored 30 points on debut. Anthony hit a three-pointer to cut the 36ers' lead to 2 points late in the game before the Melburnians missed three opportunities to level the scores. Meanwhile, in Perth, Southeast Melbourne has dominated the Wildcats 100-79. Well, the Junior Matildas say they're excited to take on the globe's best at next month's Under-17 Women's World Cup in Morocco. It's the first time Australia has qualified for the underage tournament after a semi-final finish at the Asian Cup earlier this year. Midfielder Maeve Nicholas says they're ready to embrace the moment.
5: Super exciting, I think, to be able to get this opportunity. Obviously, we're the first group in our age in Australia to receive this opportunity, and I think we just need to, you know, take it and enjoy it and play our football.
2: And hopefully they do well tomorrow.
1: Fraser, thank you so much. That's Fraser Fyfe there with the latest sport. You're listening to ABC News Radio. It's time for us now to have a look at the weather around the nation's capital cities. Starting in Brisbane, mostly sunny, a top of 29 on the way. In Sydney, sunny, heading for a top of 28. In Canberra, 24 will be your maximum, sunny. Melbourne, 27, windy, also sunny. Hobart, you're also heading for 27. In Perth, 21 will be your top, a shower or two in store. Darwin, 34, your maximum today.
6: ABC News, I'm Eliza Getzy. The Prime Minister is calling for a global framework to regulate the development of artificial intelligence, declaring humans must remain in control of the technology. Anthony Albanese has made the comments on a tour of Apple's headquarters in California on his way to New York for the United Nations General Assembly. Mr. Albanese says broad consensus is needed regarding AI going forward.
7: There is a need for a discussion about what the global framework is for the rollout of AI, because it is moving very quickly and we need to make sure that humans remain in control. So it's a pretty simple philosophy that we have.
6: Reporters from CNN, MS Now and Politico have had their White House press passes confiscated after US President Donald Trump banned multiple news outlets from the building. Mr. Trump has accused them of reporting fiction and lies about his administration, and all three news organisations have flagged legal action. Back home, a 47-year-old man has been charged over the stabbing death of a woman in Bondi in Sydney's east. As Tamsin Buckle reports, she is one of three women killed in what police believe are domestic violence-related incidents separately across New South Wales over the space of 12 hours.
8: Police were called to a home in Wagga Wagga yesterday morning where a 23-year-old woman had been fatally stabbed. An 18-year-old man was arrested at the scene and later released without charge, and a 31-year-old was also arrested last night. All three are known to each other. A woman in her 90s died at Bondi Beach after she was found at a unit with stab wounds yesterday afternoon. A 47-year-old man was arrested at the scene. And in the state's north, a woman believed to be in her 70s has died. Her body was found at a property in Mole River last night. Police arrested a 37-year-old man at a neighbouring property.
6: South Australia's opposition leader Ashton Hearn has downplayed Senator Alex Antic's role in policymaking, despite his election as the Liberal Party's state president. Senator Antic was elected to the role at the party's state AGM yesterday. His nomination was opposed by Liberal moderates and some Conservatives, with concerns about his record of voting against his own party and his close relationship with One Nation. But Ms. Hearn says the presidency role is more administrative than policy-focused, and it's not a problem that she has many disagreements with the senator.
9: This is part of a broader point. Like, since when has disagreement become such a bad thing in politics? We have different views in the Liberal Party and we embrace that.
6: Turkey says it could help meet Saudi Arabia's military needs after attacks by Yemen's Houthi militants, who have claimed responsibility for strikes on the Saudi capital Riyadh. Here's Patricia Tiano.
10: Speaking to broadcaster NTV, Turkish Foreign Minister Hakan Fidan says the country views attacks from Yemen's Houthi rebels as very serious attacks on Saudi Arabia's territorial integrity and sovereignty. Their trilateral defense pact with Pakistan, dubbed the Mecca Joint Defense Agreement, stipulates that an armed attack on any one of the three countries will be regarded as an attack on all of them. The Houthis have been launching attacks on Saudi Arabia since declaring a naval blockade against Riyadh in July, with their latest strikes hitting fuel tanks near the King Fahd Airport, as well as energy sites on the country's Red Sea coast.
6: Protesters have gathered outside Ed Sheeran's concert in Philadelphia after Macklemore was dropped from the lineup. The tour has become a flashpoint over Gaza and free speech after the rapper called for a free Palestine on stage earlier this month. When Ed Sheeran takes to the stage, the pop singer will do so without a support act after four of them quit in solidarity with Macklemore. This protester says it's not a good look for Sheeran.
11: There is a right and a wrong side of history, and he's on the wrong one. And I hope that he understands that if he wants to engage with this city, if he wants to engage with the community and in a meaningful level, then he needs to take a stance, and he needs to be more in favor and advocating for a free Palestine. Otherwise, things like this will continue to happen.
6: And in sport, Hawthorn coach Sam Mitchell says he couldn't be prouder of his players after the Hawks' heartbreaking 9-point loss to Brisbane in their AFL preliminary final at the MCG. Hawthorn fought back from a 28-point deficit early in the final quarter to lead late in the term before Brisbane kicked two goals in the final 30 seconds to secure the 2011-131 to 19-8-122 victory. Sam Mitchell says his side showed great resilience to claw their way back. And you're up to date with all the latest from ABC News.
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1: Good morning, I'm Tamara Wern. It's great to have your company this Sunday, the 20th of September. Coming up, Prime Minister Anthony Albanese prepares to address the UN on AI, calling for a global framework to manage artificial intelligence. And a security deal between the Trump administration and Denmark over Greenland receives a cautious reception.
12: Do not trust the Trump administration. We're not trusting anything that they're saying because everyone remembers what it was like. It was unfathomable.
1: And we're being urged to be wary on the coast after shark sightings and near drownings in New South Wales this weekend. It's just after 8 o'clock in the east, 7:30 in the centre and 6 o'clock in the west. Now, President Donald Trump first publicly expressed his interest in acquiring Greenland during his first term in office. But after his re-election, he sparked a diplomatic crisis by refusing to rule out the use of military force to annex the Danish autonomous territory, a crisis that seemed to threaten the very existence of the NATO alliance. Mr. Trump has now announced a deal which he says gives the US permanent control of security in the self-governing Danish territory. The full text of the agreement hasn't yet been published, though we should know more next week when it's signed. Tilly Martinussen is a Greenlander and former MP in Greenland's parliament. She's sceptical about this deal.
12: Do not trust the Trump administration. We're not trusting anything that they're saying because everyone remembers what it was like. It was unfathomable. And that's just one of my points that I want to say. Of course, and we're not going to have a war with between NATO countries and there's not going to be like a wiping out and we don't have to mobilize the way that we maybe thought that we would. So let's see what the deal exactly entails. The devil really is in the details. And Mr. Trump is a little bit of a devilish character.
1: That is Tilly Martinussen, who's a Greenlander and former MP in Greenland's parliament. Now, NATO has welcomed this announcement. A spokesperson for the alliance said the deal would help advance security, stability and cooperation in this vital region. Peter Ricketts is the former UK permanent representative to NATO and the British government's first national security advisor. While we don't know the full details of this deal yet, he's given his assessment of what seems to have been agreed upon.
13: It sounds to me like a classic piece of Trump handling, in that it sounds like it's a face saver for Trump, which doesn't actually change things very much on the ground at all. The US has had an agreement with the US since 1951 on Greenland, which was very permissive. It basically allowed the Americans to deploy any number of troops they wanted. They had 10,000 during the Cold War, an early warning radar system at Thule Air Base, which is increasingly important for safety of American airspace. And so they had all that anyway. And I suspect this deal, you know, adds one or two elements around the sides of that, some sort of ban on other countries exploiting the minerals in Greenland or having military deployments. By the way, I don't think the Danish government was ever about to agree with any of that. So I suspect the Danish government have added some elements which were no problem for them because this remains under Danish sovereignty. And Donald Trump takes a win, parades it on social media, and NATO hopes that this crisis is now behind it. But as you were hearing there, it's left people deeply shaken about the extent to which they can trust America as an ally. And it's not been the only thing. There have been threats to withdraw large numbers of US forces from Europe. There's been Trump appearing to be much more understanding of Putin than any European NATO country. But I think that the center of gravity in American administration seems to be swinging away from trying to do a deal with Putin. And we've had the FBI unsealing indictments on 5 Russian intelligence officers for plotting assassinations in the US and around the world. And this, I think, marks, you know, a toughening of US approach to Russia. That plus a settlement of the Danish difference, I think, is good news for NATO. And so in the long term, I'm not sure it will affect things very much, as long as the Americans now stick to the deal they've done with the Danes and we have no more nonsense about annexation or military occupation.
1: And that is Peter Ricketts, the former UK permanent representative to NATO, speaking there to the BBC. Staying overseas, and for the past 3 years, the children of Gaza have endured all kinds of horrors, constant bombardment, the death of loved ones, crippling injuries, and despite a ceasefire last year, food shortages and a lack of clean water and proper medical care. Many of them are also forced to live in tents or in the rubble of destroyed buildings. Another thing many of them have lost is access to education. For now, for the first time since the Hamas attacks on Israel sparked the devastating Gaza war, 500,000 children are returning to formal education, with the start of the academic school year in the Palestinian territory, despite the fact that the UN saying 97% of schools in Gaza are damaged or destroyed. The BBC's Jacob Evans reports.
14: The first day back at school can be a nerve-wracking moment. For young Muayyad Abu Mustafa, it's a feeling of excitement instead.
15: The last time I've been to school was 3 years ago. Now we're starting the school year. It's a year for joy, happiness and success.
14: Gaza's health ministry says 22,000 children have been killed by Israel since the war began. Countless more have been injured and traumatised. Children like Muayyad.
15: We've lost our friends during the war. We're here alone. We don't have good clothes, we have nothing, not even good shoes. The stationery before the war was cheap, now it's expensive. We don't have notebooks or pencils, and despite all this, we will learn. We will learn even in a tent.
14: There have been some temporary learning spaces run by various agencies in the last few years. But now, by working alongside the UN, the Education Ministry has been able to open about 700 education facilities across Gaza as part of the plan to get formal schooling back underway. Pictures online show children sat on bare floors inside tents. Others show pupils sat in the remnants of schools, chalkboards peppered with gunfire. However, despite a ceasefire being implemented last year, the fighting in Gaza is not over. Om Jabril Hamida fears for her kids.
16: We want our children to live like the other children in the world. It's a long way to school, and in the past we had transport, but now there is none to ensure my son's safety. When he leaves, I ask God to keep him safe. I'm afraid because the war is not over yet, and there are still people being targeted, which means my son and daughter can be hit by shrapnel on their way to school.
14: Her fears are not without precedent. On Saturday, at least three people were reportedly killed in the latest Israeli attacks, including a 10-year-old girl who was shot. There's been no reply from Israel.
1: That's the BBC's Jacob Evans with that report. We're going to return to news at home now, and the use of AI is already widespread in schools. And while some students use it, others are worried about how the tech will impact them in the future. There are concerns about how AI could change the human brain if it increasingly takes over deep thinking. Here's Families reporter Fiona Blackwell with more.
17: Preparing to protest AI data centre proposals in their community, this group of young people also have big concerns about how the technology could shape their learning and future.
18: They're boycotting it. My friends who are in uni at the moment, none of them use AI, and most of them are quite concerned about the impacts that it has environmentally, socially, and the impact that it is having on their education.
17: But students avoiding AI are the exception rather than the norm. The eSafety Commission found 78% of Australian children had used an AI assistant, 91% for information and learning, 70% for writing or editing, and 68% for entertainment.
19: Yeah, there's heaps of benefits because it makes all the information so easily available.
20: And getting it to make practice tests with answers.
19: In the creative aspect, I hate it.
17: There are concerns too about how AI could impact critical thinking. A study in China found while the use of AI lifted homework results by 18%, exam scores dropped by 20%.
21: Some neuroscientists say AI can be an effective learning tool, but there's a theoretical risk that if it's used to offload deep thinking, it could impact on the creation of connections in the brain, which build what's known as cognitive reserve.
22: So we might be looking at some generations of people who have had deficit in this cognitive reserve and then are much more susceptible to, say, conditions such as dementia.
17: The rise of AI might prompt a rethink in how education is delivered and assessed.
1: That is Fiona Blackwell reporting. 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Good morning, I'm Tamara Wern.
0: Making news, if re-elected, a Victorian Labor government says it would create an Australian first defence to criminalise family violence offenders who abandon victims in need of urgent medical help. Labor says the reforms would close what it describes as a family violence loophole by introducing a new form of manslaughter for abusers who drive their partners to suicide and increasing sentences for rape and serious sexual offences. Now, this announcement comes as three women have been killed in suspected domestic violence related incidents in New South Wales in just one day. In other news, Australians in the nation's southeast are expected to experience the warmest September day in years, with temperatures rising 6 to 12 degrees above average over this weekend. Now, world leaders are starting to gather at UN headquarters in New York for the United Nations General Assembly. The organisation calls it the world's most important meeting. But this year's assembly comes at a time of conflict, growing political division and a global economy that's struggling. Our Prime Minister, Anthony Albanese, will join world leaders at the General Assembly and will use the trip to launch Australia's campaign for a two-year term on the UN Security Council to start in 2029. Joining us now is Don Rothwell, who's a Professor of International Law at the Australian National University. Professor, good morning. Thanks for joining us.
3: Good morning.
0: First of all, Anthony Albanese is set to formally launch Australia's bid for a seat on the UN Security Council. Why is Australia seeking this position?
3: The government formally made this announcement last year. It's broadly consistent with ALP policy in terms of very active engagement in international institutions, and there's no higher international institution that Australia could be involved in than the United Nations Security Council. It also needs to be acknowledged that Australia historically has been very actively engaged with the United Nations from its very establishment in 1945. And there's been fairly strong bipartisan support on both sides for Australia trying to play these roles. So it's really just a culmination of Australia's ongoing efforts to be influential and to be heard, but also to be a major player in the United Nations system wherever that opportunity presents.
0: Now, we're talking about security and Security Council. Usually we think of military or having a strong defence presence around the world, but the Prime Minister is expected to use the government's record on digital safety as a selling point, particularly in regard to the social media ban for teens, which is now starting to be adopted by other countries. Will this work in this space for Australia to push our record on digital safety?
3: Look, I think in these types of set-piece presentations where the Prime Minister only has a very short period of time to make this pitch, the onus really is on Australia's history, its credibility, its engagement with the international system, its respect for the rules-based international order, but also issues of where Australia is leading, it's being innovative. And e-safety is certainly an area where we know over the last 12 months Australia has been trying to lead the way, and it's been getting a lot of attention. This is not necessarily a matter that will immediately come within the remit of the United Nations Security Council, but we know it's been getting attention from around the world. So it's really just identifying Australia's global credentials in terms of trying to be a leader in certain areas.
0: And the position is temporary, so it'll be held for 2 years. And if we do become a member, that'll be from 2029 on the Security Council. Does it mean anything substantive for a middle power like Australia? What kind of access or potentially power will it give us if we do make it, if the Prime Minister is successful?
3: Well, you're right in the sense that Australia becomes one of 15 votes on the Council, the members being made up of the five permanent members of the Security Council and the 10 non-permanent members who go through rotating two-year terms on the Council. Much can depend upon what the agenda of the Council will be during that particular term. Australia will no doubt be seeking to advance some particular agendas that it will be seeking to develop during that period of time. But also there's this opportunistic situation that can arise where particular crises occur that the council has to confront during a period of membership. And indeed, that was where Australia's previous membership on the council was really pivotal during the MH17 crisis, where Australia was able to really lead the way with other like-minded countries in terms of moving forward with a Security Council resolution seeking to investigate the downing of MH17. So that was just purely opportunistic that arose just because Australia was on the council at that point in time.
1: So there could be opportunities that we don't even know about yet open to Australia if we get a place on this council. And when we're talking about what the council looks at on maybe bigger global issues, the Middle East, for example, does the General Assembly offer a platform to progress negotiations or to try and bring the conflict between the US and Iran to an end? And what kind of role could Australia play on the Security Council there?
3: Yes, well, that will be a tricky issue because often we see at the General Assembly, these General Assembly speeches see a wide range of issues canvassed from multiple different political perspectives, and no doubt the ongoing conflict in Ukraine and also the ongoing conflict in the Middle East will be the centre of attention for some of the speeches. And of course, most relevantly, those are conflicts involving two permanent members of the Security Council in the Russian Federation and the United States. The General Assembly ultimately has very little ability to try to resolve those disputes, though, as I said, there will be political statements made and there may even be resolutions promoted which seek to try to bring about the end of those matters. But it's really the power that's vested in the Security Council under the UN Charter which gives it the greatest mandate to try to resolve these matters. But it needs to be acknowledged that the Security Council has really been neutered quite significantly in terms of both of those conflicts for the very reasons that I've identified, because both Russia and the United States are involved in those conflicts at the moment.
1: Yeah, there has been growing criticism for the UN and the Security Council in particular that it does lack teeth. Even though Australia could have a very meaningful vote on the council, are we seeing less of an impact of those votes and the decisions of the Security Council and that what they're having on real world conflicts or tensions?
3: Look, I think as a general observation, that's very fair. We've had three major conflicts over the course of 2022 to today in Ukraine, in Gaza, and in the Middle East involving Iran. There have been some Security Council resolutions adopted with respect to those events, but they've been fairly weak. And at the end of the day, they've had really no impact on trying to resolve the conflicts. There is some prospect that the Security Council could play a very active role in terms of trying to ensure maritime safety and security through the Gulf of Hormuz. The situation is still very volatile at the moment, but we'll just have to wait and see whether over coming months the Council is in that position to do so. But Australia's role in the future on the Council, of course, wouldn't start until 2029. Australia would certainly be hoping the situation in the Gulf of Hormuz is well resolved before then.
1: Yeah, the world is continuing to watch this strait very closely. Now, in a slightly different meeting or different issue, the US President Donald Trump is set to meet with China's leader Xi Jinping next week in Washington. What are some of the main issues that we might expect there between China and the US to be raised, and how could that impact us in the Pacific?
3: Well, look, I think the first point to note is that any meeting between Australia's latest trading partner in China and Australia's most important security partner in the case of the United States is going to be incredibly significant. There is, of course, much debate and discussion with respect to China's intentions and aspirations to reacquire Taiwan, and any debate or discussion that might arise with respect to that issue will be very, very closely watched by Australia. But of course, Australia is also very concerned in terms of the disruption that the Trump regime has caused to the international trading system, and any discussion on trade, which would have repercussions for not only Australia's trade with China, but it also needs to be acknowledged that other major Australian trading partners are in the region of Northeast Asia, and Japan and Korea will also be very closely watched by Australia in terms of the general overall security issues, the global security issues that we've been talking about. And even though China's not been that actively engaged in Middle East matters, anything that China might have to say on that issue will be closely watched also.
1: Don, thank you for taking us through what is a lot of information and a very complicated situation, not just in the Middle East, but with China, trade, Australia, and Australia's bid to join the UN Security Council for 2029. We appreciate it.
3: Pleasure.
1: That is Professor Don Rothwell, who is a Professor of International Law at the Australian National University. Now on ABC News Radio, it's time for us to get all the latest in the day's sport with Fraser Fife. G'day, Fraser.
2: Hey, Tamara. Well, we start with the AFL, and Brisbane Lions coach Chris Fagan has defended the umpires after they made a series of contentious calls against Hawthorn in last night's preliminary final win at the MCG. Brisbane secured a 20-11-131 to 19-8-122 victory in the final minute of the game, with Hugh McCluggage slotting a set shot after Hawthorn's Jarman Impey was penalised for holding the ball. After the game, the umpires were forced to take cover as bottles were thrown at them as they left the field. Fagan says the umpires have a tough job to do, and they did their best.
4: It would have been easy to put the whistle away, but they're there to do their job. I reckon most weeks they do a pretty good job in a game that's a very, very hard game to umpire. So I don't think I've ever been an umpire critic. Obviously, a decision went our way tonight that had an influence on the game, but by and large, I think they do a terrific job.
2: On the other side, Hawthorn coach Sam Mitchell says that he couldn't be prouder of his players following the loss. Mitchell says his side showed great resilience to claw its way back into the contest.
5: I think every one of us was thinking maybe we're just not quite good enough halfway through the third. Don't think anyone finishes the game saying Hawthorn aren't a legitimate team. So we weren't good enough today, unfortunately, but really proud of the players, their belief and how we went about it as a football team, a football organisation.
2: Brisbane will face Fremantle in next weekend's season decider. Well, the Sydney Roosters have advanced to an NRL preliminary final with a thumping win over Cronulla Sutherland at Sydney Football Stadium. Andrew Moore reports.
23: A great crowd of 39,147 was thoroughly entertained for the first 60 minutes of the game. It was very tight. The Roosters raced to a 12-0 lead early with tries in the first 11 minutes to Lindsay Collins and Daniel Tupou, but then the Sharks scored twice in 2.5 minutes. Vitally, though, the Roosters scored again before halftime through Daly Cherry-Evans, and then after a lot of toing and froing, Connor Watson finished off a great team try in the 52nd minute, and then that broke the camel's back. The Roosters then ran amok, scoring 8-2 en route to a 46-10 win, setting up a preliminary final on Friday night against the Dolphins at Lang Park. Andrew Moore, ABC Sport, Sydney.
2: The Wallaroos have gone down to France 29-26 in their women's rugby union clash in Aix-en-Provence. First half tries to Brittany Malone, Tanya Naden and Caitlin Hulse had Australia in a strong position before the hosts clawed back from a 19-point deficit to snatch victory. The win is Le Bleu's first over Australia since 2017. The Wallaroos will travel to Edinburgh ahead of their next WXV Global Series game against Scotland on Saturday. And South East Melbourne have won their opening game of the National Basketball League season with a 21-point victory over the Wildcats in Perth. Dash Daniels had a breakout debut for the Phoenix, posting 24 points and 12 rebounds in the 100-79 win. Christian Doolittle was the top performer for the Wildcats with 25 points to go along with 7 assists. Phoenix coach Josh King says he's proud of his team for putting together such a strong performance.
24: Perth is maybe the toughest place in the league to get a win at, and they did a great job. The score is not indicative of how close the game was, but we were able to kind of sustain their push there at the end of the third, into the fourth, and just really happy with our performance to begin the year.
2: Adelaide also won 97-95 on the road over Melbourne United. And finally, Brighton and Hove Albion have ended Arsenal's perfect start to the English Premier League soccer season with a 3-0 win at home over the reigning league champions. Hull City's unbeaten start has also come to an end. That's after a 2-1 defeat to Newcastle at St James's Park. And Tottenham scored their first Premier League goals of the season, but they remain winless after a 3-2 loss at home to Aston Villa. And unfortunately for Spurs fans tomorrow, that does push them into the relegation zone early in the season, so they'll need to get their form back on track if they want to avoid a miserable season, let's be honest.
1: You've got a little bit of work to do there, Fraser. That's right. Thank you so much. That's Fraser Fife there with the latest sport. Now let's have a very quick look at the weather. Sydney, 28, sunny. Melbourne, 27 and sunny. Hobart, 27 as well and sunny. Darwin, 34 and mostly sunny today. Now it's time for 5 minutes of news.
6: Eliza Getsy. The Prime Minister will use a visit to the United Nations General Assembly to push for global rules to regulate the development of AI. Here's National Affairs correspondent Jane Norman.
7: Anthony Albanese has paid a visit to Apple's headquarters in Silicon Valley for a meeting with the company's executive chairman, Tim Cook, about new child safety features, which were partly inspired by Australia.

0: is social media reforms. Technology and the rapid rise of AI are shaping up as a key theme of the Prime Minister's US trip. In a press conference in Cupertino, the Prime Minister said he'd be talking to other world leaders at next week's UN General Assembly about establishing a global framework, telling reporters AI development is moving quickly and humans must remain in control. The position puts him at odds with Donald Trump, who's dismissed calls for regulation.
1: And US President Donald Trump has claims he's creating an AI force to oversee regulation of artificial intelligence and says he'll announce an AI czar in the near future. But he says
0: Australia's social media reforms. Technology and the rapid rise of AI are shaping up as a key theme of the Prime Minister's US trip. In a press conference in Cupertino, the Prime Minister said he'd be talking to other world leaders at next week's UN General Assembly about establishing a global framework, telling reporters AI development is moving quickly and humans must remain in control. The position

0: will not in any way hinder or stifle the growth of what he calls an incredible industry. But he says he will be looking for, quote, bad, stating the US can do so very easily with its existing criminal and civil justice system. A reporter from US network MS Now says she was turned away from the White House and her entry badge confiscated. It comes after a ban imposed by US President Donald Trump, who accused MS Now, along with CNN and Politico, of releasing fake news. MS Now reporter Akayla Gardner pointed out she had walked through two gates successfully before her badge was taken.
1: Not just me, but also our photographer had their badge taken, of course, after President Trump made clear that he wants to ban MS Now, CNN, and Politico. Yesterday, our journalists were able to stay here working on the White House grounds. This is the first action we know of them actually denying us entry into the White House.
0: Saudi Arabia has confirmed Yemen's Houthi rebels attacked the capital Riyadh with a ballistic missile. Residents were warned to stay indoors, with a number of explosions reported while a plume of smoke could be seen near the city's airport. Saudi officials claim to have intercepted the missile and there have been no reports of casualties or damage. A spokesperson for the Iranian-backed group, Yahya Sari, says the strikes were in retaliation for attacks on Houthi positions by Saudi warplanes.
2: Accordingly, the Yemeni armed forces, with the help of Almighty God, carried out two military operations using a large number of ballistic and cruise missiles and drones. The first targeted sensitive sites in the capital of the Saudi enemy, Riyadh, and the second targeted Aramco in Yanbu. The two operations were successful and resulted in large fires.
0: Three women have died in New South Wales in suspected domestic violence incidents. A 47-year-old man has been charged with the stabbing murder of a woman in her 90s at a unit in Bondi Beach yesterday. Two men have been arrested after a 23-year-old woman was fatally stabbed at a home in Wagga Wagga yesterday morning. And in the state's north, the body of a woman believed to be in her 70s was found at a property in Mole River overnight. A 37-year-old man has been arrested there. And a re-elected Victorian Labor government says it would create an Australian first offence to criminalise family violence offenders who abandon victims in need of urgent medical help. Labor says the reforms would close what it describes as family violence loopholes by introducing a new form of manslaughter for abusers who drive their partners to suicide and increasing sentences for rape and serious sexual offences. Attorney General Sonia Kilkenny says the changes are in response to advocacy from victim survivors and legal experts.
3: It is about closing loopholes. It is about ensuring that victim survivors and every victim survivor of family or sexual violence gets justice and that, importantly, perpetrators face serious consequences.
0: And if you need support, contact Lifeline on 13 11 14. Former Foreign Minister Alexander Downer says Liberal Senator Alex Antic won't have an impact on policy in his new role as South Australia's party president. Senator Antic was elected to the role at the party's state AGM yesterday. His nomination was opposed by Liberal moderates and some Conservatives with concerns about his record of voting against his own party and his close relationship with One Nation. But Mr. Downer says Senator Antic's role is administrative and elected members of state parliament still have control over policy decisions.
4: It's not a policy role, and it's important to understand this. The state executive, like the federal executive in the Liberal Party, doesn't make policy. The parliamentary party makes policy.
0: And you're up to date with the latest from ABC News.
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5: Good morning, I'm Tamara Wern. It's great to have your company this Sunday, the 20th of September. Coming up, after meeting with Apple's top executive, Prime Minister Anthony Albanese is preparing to address the UN on artificial intelligence. A deal to increase America's military powers in Greenland has been met with scepticism.
7: It sounds to me like a classic piece of Trump handling, in that it sounds like it's a face saver for Trump.
5: And as the temperature soars this weekend, we're being urged to be wary on the coast as shark sightings and near drownings reported in New South Wales. It's just after 8.30 in the east. It's after 8 o'clock in the centre and 6.30 in the west. Now, there is cautious optimism following an agreement between Denmark, the United States and Greenland. The deal would bolster US military presence in Greenland while under Danish control, following months of US threats to take the island by force. It will be signed at next week's UN General

0: General Assembly, although further parliamentary action is still required prior to enforcement. The US and Denmark have had a treaty over Greenland going back to 1951. And so how does this new deal progress those existing arrangements? Well, Frank Rose is a former US Assistant Secretary of State under Barack Obama.
1: My bottom line is no. I mean, President Trump is right that Greenland is strategically important to the United States, but under the 1951 agreement, the United States basically has broad authority to do whatever was needed to defend Greenland. So bottom line, I don't think all of the political drama was necessary. We should have just quietly done this with Denmark and Greenland.
2: So what do you think this was all about then for Donald Trump?
1: I never try to read Donald Trump's mind, but to a certain extent, he's a real estate guy and he thinks in real estate terms. What I think eventually happened is that his senior advisors told him we could do everything we need to do in the context of the 1951 agreement. I've not seen the actual agreement that's going to be signed next week, but my guess is it's an annex to the original treaty.
2: Given that this caused a huge diplomatic row, with NATO countries rallying to Denmark and Greenland's defence, and now we've got some new thrashed-out deal, as you say, we don't know the details of it. Did it show Donald Trump's hand to a certain extent in that Greenland had the backing of NATO countries?
1: What I would say is the whole political issue wasn't required. Had we just got together with the Danes and the Greenlanders, we could have solved this in a couple of months through a simple annex to the treaty. I would say it sounds like the agreement would be very useful for the security of the United States and allies. But, I would say this, tactical masterpiece, strategic failure.
2: What does it say as a broader issue to not the allies of the US, but its potential foes, adversaries, Russia and China?
1: Fundamentally, if I am a US ally, I am starting to question the viability of the U.S. alliances, and I think that sends a bad message to Russia and China. We need to show to Russia and China that we are 100% behind our allies.
0: That's Frank Rose, who's a former U.S. Assistant Secretary of State under Barack Obama, speaking there to the BBC's Samantha Simmons. Now, the White House Correspondents Association has called on the Trump administration to restore the access to journalists banned from the White House. They say the ban invoked by President Trump violates the First Amendment. Now, Donald Trump announced on yesterday that he'd be banning CNN, MS Now and Politico. And as of this morning, their passes to enter the White House aren't working. CNN's Julia Benbrook is in Washington, D.C. She'd usually be inside the White House but has sent this report from a Washington street.
3: The most recent development here is coming from the White House Correspondents Association. This is a group that represents reporters, producers, photographers that are there a part of the White House press corps. They really serve as a go-between for the press and the administration. Now, the president, Jackie Heinrich, she is a White House correspondent for Fox News, put out a statement just a short time ago, and I want to read that to you. In this, she said, quote, "Today's action revoking access for journalists from CNN, Politico, and MS Now violates the First Amendment. The implications extend beyond these organizations, a standard used to exclude one news outlet because of its coverage could be applied to any outlet in the future. The American people, through a free and independent press, must be able to scrutinize those elected to power, regardless of whether the government officials view it favorably. That's why courts have repeatedly held that once the White House provides access to journalists, it cannot deny that access arbitrarily or based on the content of their reporting. The WHCA calls on the administration to immediately restore our colleagues' access. access. This, of course, comes after President Donald Trump. He took to social media yesterday afternoon. He said that he was banning a number of outlets.

0: including CNN. He did not cite specific reporting when he did this. He instead said that this was cumulative. He also has, though, repeatedly referred to these organizations and many others as fake news. He also said that there could be others added at certain points. He made that very clear while speaking with the press yesterday. And I do want to point out there are a couple of different ways that this impacts access to information. Of course, we deliver the news as CNN to our viewers, but also our team participates in the TV press pool. And that is a five-network rotation that makes sure that visuals from the president's travel, visuals, sound, when he takes questions, that those are accessible to all members of the press. And CNN happens to be scheduled to be pool on Monday for the United Nations General Assembly for Trump's travel there. It's unclear what's going to happen with that at this time.
1: That's CNN's Julia Benbrook reporting there from Washington, D.C. Returning to news here at home, and swimmers in New South Wales are looking to cool off amid today's forecast high temperatures. But they're being warned the surf lifesaving season hasn't yet started. A number of people were rescued from the water at the state's beaches yesterday, including a five-year-old boy. There were also 13 shark sightings along the coastline, with six of them resulting in beach closures or evacuations. Surf Lifesaving New South Wales Chief Executive Stephen Pearce says the official lifesaving season doesn't start until next Saturday, and people need to be aware of conditions before entering the water.
2: We're seeing those really high elevated temperatures, just like we saw yesterday. So, you know, yesterday was so busy operationally with so many rescues and so many incidents involving our UAVs looking for sharks as well, that we're asking everyone, you know, try and find that patrolled location today where there are lifeguards on duty. You really do need to look for those red and yellow flags. Yesterday, you know, we saw so many serious incidents, and we knew it was going to be busy. It started off around 10:30 in the morning, where down at Lake Tabari on the south coast, a surfer went to the aid of a swimmer, and he was brought in pretty poor condition and was transported to hospital. And then from then on, it just started to really heat up with so many incidents involving our shark drone surveillance UAVs that were flying on behalf of the New South Wales government. So, you know, this started up at Coolangatta near the border, where the drone pilot saw a swimmer being assisted to shore after being rescued by a bystander, and he called some emergency services for that. Then a little bit later after that, a really serious incident occurred down at Cabarita, still on the far north coast, where some bystanders pulled a 40-year-old male from the water unconscious, and the drone pilot was able to call the emergency services and also grab a defibrillator nearby, and he assisted with the resuscitation of that gentleman, and he's been transported to hospital in a really serious condition. Then further down the south coast, down at Stanwell Park, one of our other drone pilots had to go to the rescue of a five-year-old with a rescue tube as well. So it's been a really busy day yesterday, and that doesn't account for another rescue up at Broovie Point in Hunter, where a drone pilot again had to help a 16-year-old female that had a spinal injury from a horse riding accident nearby. So yesterday was super busy. Today we think we'll even busier. So the message today, look for those red and yellow flags. It's so dangerous to swim in an unpatrolled location. You really do need to find where we do have lifeguards on duty today. We knew yesterday was going to be super busy, just like we know today will be, because of those high temperatures, and everyone's been busting to get to the beach. And this summer, you know, will be an incredibly busy, busy summer. And if yesterday and is anything to go by, you know, we know today will be busy. But it just also really reinforces the value of the UAV shark surveillance drones that, yeah, initially are there for shark surveillance, looking for sharks. But you know, as a result of this government investment, yesterday we saw so many serious incidents where with that UAV pilot presence, they were able to come to the assistance to so many people. And that incident at Cabarita in particular really reinforces, you know, the importance of this program. So, you know, we expect, you know, this operational tempo to continue right throughout summer.
1: That's Surf Lifesaving New South Wales Chief Executive Stephen Pearce there. You're listening to ABC News Radio. Hello, I'm Tamara Wern. Making news, in just one day, three women have died in separate suspected domestic

0: domestic violence-related incidents in New South Wales. A man has been charged with domestic violence murder, accused of stabbing a 90-year-old woman in Bondi. Another woman was fatally stabbed in Wagga Wagga, and a 70-year-old woman has died at Mole River in the state's northwest in separate incidents. The Prime Minister has paid a visit to Apple's headquarters to discuss new parental controls for children with the company's executive chairman, Tim Cook. Anthony Albanese will later visit the UN General Assembly to push for global rules to regulate the development of AI and make a pitch for Australia to have a seat at the Security Council. Yes, we're going to stay with the United Nations, and world leaders are starting to gather at UN headquarters in New York for the United Nations General Assembly. But this year's assembly comes at a time of conflict, growing political division, and a global economy that's struggling. And there's the emerging issues around the rise of AI, with concerns about its impact on employment, education, and the environment. Helen Clark is a former New Zealand Prime Minister and administrator of the UN Development Programme and a robust defender of the United Nations. She spoke to the ABC's Nick Bryant ahead of this week's gathering.
1: The first speaker by tradition is always Brazil. So there's Lula running for re-election next month in Brazil. Lula will be the first speaker, and he will be followed by President Trump. There was a time when Colonel Gaddafi got a slot quite soon after that. I remember being there and thinking, oh, this could go on a while. Went over to my office, had a couple of meetings, tuned in, I think about an hour and a half later, he was still going. I think he ripped up the UN Charter in the middle of it. It was a very theatrical performance. But look, apart from those kinds of performances, the General Assembly Hall does tend to be a bit empty. And if you draw the very last speaking slot next Friday, which for some reason seems to be the one New Zealand's in, obviously we haven't got a minister going, but you'll be talking pretty much to yourself and the staff from your own permanent mission.
2: Yeah, you wrote a piece this week with a robust defence of the United Nations, an organisation which presently is not in great shape because of funding problems. Often there is paralysis on the UN Security Council, where basically five powers get to decide things. The permanent five members who have veto power: China, the United States, United Kingdom, Russia and France. I wonder what your sense is of the health of the United Nations at the moment.
1: The UN has been under serious assault. People haven't been paying their money. We know there's one particularly large country that hasn't been paying its money. It came up with about $700 million last week. This is the United States. But I think they owed about $4 billion, so there's a way to go. But the UN, its institutions, the international legal institutions, international law, everything's under assault at the moment. So it's a very difficult time. Now, on these permanent five members, and this really tells you, gets to the heart of what's wrong, the permanent five members, Russia, US, UK, France and China, these were deemed to be the major power winners of World War II. Well, that's before you and I were born, right? And there they are, still the five permanent members. Now, they can stop a lot of stuff. And one thing that will be on everybody's mind this week is who is going to be the next Secretary General, because the current one, Mr. Guterres, retires at the end of this year. And just this morning at the Security Council, they had what's called an indicative ballot, a non-binding vote, where the candidates for the third time were squared off against each other. And so at this point, the vote says, do you vote to encourage, discourage, or no opinion? And there's no one with no discourage votes. But what you don't know at the moment is whether any of the discourage votes that you have come from a permanent five member. Because if they do, it only needs one to knock you out of the race when they do the real vote.
2: Yeah, exactly. And to change the rules, you need the agreement of all the P5 as well. So it generally doesn't happen. I mean, you've brought up the subject of who's going to be the next Secretary General. You know, at the moment it's Antonio Guterres, obviously. Before that, it was Ban Ki-moon. Before that, it was another bloke. Before that, it was another bloke, another bloke, another bloke. There's never been a woman, Helen Clark. I mean, you were throwing your hat in the ring last time. I mean, surely there's got to be a female head of the UN this time around.
1: It's interesting that the two top polling candidates are women. They're getting 9 and 8 votes respectively, and it was the other way around between the two of them in the last ballot. But they are getting a number of discourages, and about this time you will start to hear the chatter saying, should there be more candidates drafted in? Is this a Secretary General choice we can make from this? So all of that is going on at the present time.
2: I want to go back to the op-ed you wrote this week. You pointed out what can be done when smaller coalitions of the willing band together. You cited the Canadian Prime Minister Mark Carney's speech.
1: So the Mark Carney speech at Davos this year was a major moment. He wrote the speech himself, and I think perhaps Canadian Ministry of Foreign Affairs has been trying to work out how to operationalise it ever since. But Mark Carney said, look, the world order's totally disrupted. You know, maybe it wasn't that fair an order anyway, but whatever, it's kind of over. We're in a time of change and transition. We don't know where it's leading. But we do have agency, he said. Now, he talked about middle powers, which certainly accounts for Canada and for Australia, but I think I would add small powers as well. We do have agency. We can get together. We can work quite a lot of things out. The article you refer to of mine, which appears in Project Syndicate this week, says that you can actually form agreements as a fast mover group of nations. Don't we know that with some of the free trade agreements around the Pacific, for example? So you can do this in a way that supports the international system and gives a basis to move towards broader UN agreements when there's time. But meanwhile, the rest of us should get on with it. We should get on with trading. We should get on with doing what we can do about climate. We should get on and finish the pandemic agreement negotiations in Geneva. There's a lot of things we can do. So with trade, the WTO has not been able to conclude a new agreement in decades. And what that means is that increasingly a growing amount of trade is outside what's been negotiated, because you've got many new forms of services in particular. So because the WTO's been stuck, the rest of us haven't sat around. We have signed up to these major trade agreements of the Pacific, the Comprehensive and Progressive Free Trade Agreement of the Asia-Pacific, for example. Now, here's another example. Mark Carney has been to the European Union this week, and for the very first time, the EU is talking about an association agreement with Canada, which is geographically distant. Now, I wake up and look at that and think, over 20 years ago, a former head of the European Commission, Romano Prodi, said to me, there's a country that meets all the conditions of European Union entry except geography, and that's New Zealand. Hmm. So maybe looking at what Canada has done, Australia, New Zealand, we should be looking at, is there a way for us to enter that single market? We have to be creative now. We have to make our luck, because the old order's been so disrupted. A climate summit runs alongside this UN General Assembly, but it hasn't had the emphasis this year. There is a high-level meeting on pandemic preparedness and response, which I'm quite involved with myself, but again, it's been hard to keep leaders' attention on that. AI is another existential threat, as the leaders of the companies which have been creating the monster are now telling us. But the problem the UN has at the moment is this. It's not seen to be able to fulfil its core peace and security mandate. There's very few conflicts around the world with the UN as a major player and trying to resolve. And so the cynics will say, well, you can't do your core business. How are you going to tackle AI? But AI has to be tackled. It can't just be left for the Chinese leader with his tech companies and the US leader with their tech companies to set the rules for the rest of us. We desperately need to get this onto a global stage. So that's another area, I think, for these progressive coalitions of the kind that Mark Carney talked about to start talking.
2: It's taken 30 years to do stuff about climate change. We simply have not got that time with artificial intelligence.
1: No, we haven't got there. No, and we haven't got that time limit. We're talking about a relatively short window now, and how long is that? Is it 18 months? Is it 3 years? Is it five? Is it tomorrow? Where AI will escape any existing guardrails, and we have no guardrails. We have no international agreements on this. Now, another existential threat we haven't talked about today is that of nuclear weapons. We used to have quite a solid nuclear weapons control infrastructure, but the very last of those major treaties between the US and Russia expired on February the 28th. So, hello, no guardrails. I mean, we are in a very dangerous world at the moment.
0: That's Helen Clark, former New Zealand Prime Minister and Administrator of the United Nations Development Programme, speaking to the ABC's Nick Bryant. Now on ABC News Radio, it's time for us to get all the latest in the day's sport with Fraser Fyfe. G'day, Fraser.
3: Hey, Tamara. Well, Hawthorn coach Sam Mitchell says a number of key umpiring decisions went against his side in the Hawks' dramatic 9-point AFL preliminary final loss to Brisbane. Brisbane secured the 2011-131-19-8-122 victory in the final minute of the game, with Hugh McCluggage slotting a set shot after Hawthorn's Jarman Impey was penalised for holding the ball. Mitchell says he wasn't sure if it was the correct decision, but he was frustrated with a number of calls throughout the game.
4: I haven't re-watched it. It's probably not the one I was focused on. The couple led up to it and some key moments in the game. I'm sure the umpires will assess how they performed in that game in key moments. You know, the Mitchell was out of bounds one and the Zorko free kick.
3: Brisbane will face Fremantle in next weekend's season decider. Meanwhile, Melbourne has continued its undefeated start to the AFLW season, defeating Carlton by 34 points at Casey Fields. The 8-10-58-3-6-24 victory ensured the Demons remain the only team yet to lose in 2026 after North's shock loss to Hawthorn. However, it wasn't all good news for Melbourne, with star forward Georgia Gold limping off with an ankle injury in the third quarter. Elsewhere, Geelong notched a fifth straight win with a 41-point victory over Collingwood at Victoria Park. The Swans down to Port Adelaide by 14 points at Alberton Oval, and the Western Bulldogs defeated Fremantle by 10 points in Perth. Shifting to the NRL, and the Sydney Roosters are through to an NRL preliminary final after a dominant second half display saw them defeat Cronulla Sutherland 46-10 at Sydney Football Stadium. The tricolours kicked on after a tight first half, scoring 5 unanswered tries to book a date with the Dolphins in Brisbane next weekend. Halfback Daly Cherry-Evans starred with 3 try assists and a 4-pointer of his own, but he faces a nervous wait after being placed on report for tripping Cronulla's Teague Wilson. Roosters captain James Tedesco has told ABC Sport that his side was near its best.
5: I felt last week we played pretty well, obviously, against a top side like Penrith. We gave ourselves chances, but we didn't execute. But I felt like tonight was probably our best 80-minute performance for a long time. So really pleasing, Sharks. They were coming at us for a long time there, but the way we ran away with it in the end was pretty pleasing.
3: And in the NBL, the Adelaide 36ers have opened their season with a 2-point victory over Melbourne United. Adelaide star Bryce Cotton registered 29 points and 7 assists. The win did come at a cost, with Flynn Cameron rolling his right ankle early in the second half, joining Isaac Humphries, Bull Quall and John Jenkins on the sidelines. 36ers coach Trevor Gleeson says the bench players stepped up when needed.
6: Kind of put us on the back foot, but the guys just played. The bench guys were magnificent. They had a good blitz period. Our bench guys are Whitey, Jacob, Keanu, and even Deontay and Ben. But I thought those guys really stepped up when we needed it.
3: And Southeast Melbourne also dominated the Wildcats in Perth 100-79. Tamara.
0: Fraser, thank you so very much as always. That's Fraser Fyfe there with the latest sport. He'll have more for us in the next half hour. Now it's time for us to have a quick look at the weather around the nation's capital cities. Brisbane, a top of 29 on the way, mostly sunny. Sydney, sunny, 28 degrees. Canberra, a top of 24 and sunny. Melbourne, windy but sunny, a top of 27. In Hobart, you're also heading for a top of 27, possible late shower. Adelaide, heading for a maximum of 23, also late showers on the way. Perth, 21 with showers. And Darwin, mostly sunny, 34. That's it from me today. Thank you so much for your company. Scott Wales will be with you after the

0: ABC News, I'm Eliza Getzy. Apple has showcased its new child safety features to Anthony Albanese during his visit to the tech giant's headquarters in Silicon Valley. The Prime Minister is on a one-week visit to the US, which includes attending the United Nations General Assembly, where online safety and the rapid rise of artificial intelligence will be among the key themes. Apple's new safety features were partly inspired by Australia's teen social media ban. Mr. Albanese says his government is leading the way in online safety.
1: It was a proud moment today, I've got to say, when the head of a major company that has changed the world, like Tim Cook from Apple, recognises the leadership that Australia has shown.
0: The NATO military alliance has welcomed a deal between America and Denmark on Greenland. US President Donald Trump says the agreement would grant the US permanent control over security on the semi-autonomous Danish territory. NATO military committee chair Giuseppe Carvo Dragone says it will help stabilise the region.
2: NATO has three flanks to take care of. It's the north flank, the east flank, and also the south flank. So this is our 360 degrees. And the Arctic northern flank is part of our patrolling activity. So military speaking, we are taking great care of that area.
0: The Houthis in Yemen say they've attacked sensitive sites on the Saudi capital Riyadh and the Red Sea city of Yanbu. A huge plume of black smoke was seen over the international airport in Riyadh, and Turkey is offering to help under a security pact signed with Saudi Arabia and Pakistan. Saudi officials say a ballistic missile was shot down over the capital and they foiled attempts to attack civilians. A spokesperson for the Houthis, Yahya Sari, says they were targeting oil infrastructure and military sites.
3: The Yemeni armed forces affirm that the false propaganda being spread by the Saudi enemy's media, claiming that we target civilians, is completely baseless. These are merely the results of failed intercept attempts by the Saudi enemy's defences.
0: Pro-Palestinian demonstrators have descended on a stadium in Philadelphia ahead of Ed Sheeran's concert in the US city. It comes after rapper Macklemore was dropped from the tour after he called for a free Palestine on stage earlier this month. This protester says the controversy has created an opportunity to send a strong message.
4: I came out here because I'm very upset about what Ed Sheeran did, and I see it as a cultural watershed moment. It gives people who are pro-Palestinian an opportunity to educate other people in a way that we have not been able to do before.
0: A 47-year-old man has been charged over the stabbing death of a woman in Bondi in Sydney's east. Tamsin Buckle reports she is one of three women killed in what police believe are domestic violence-related incidents in New South Wales over the space of 12 hours.
5: Police were called to a home in Wagga Wagga yesterday morning where a 23-year-old woman had been fatally stabbed. An 18-year-old man was arrested at the scene and later released without charge, and a 31-year-old was also arrested last night. All three are known to each other. A woman in her 90s died at Bondi Beach after she was found at a unit with stab wounds yesterday afternoon. A 47-year-old man was arrested at the scene. And in the state's north, a woman believed to be in her 70s has died. Her body was found at a property in Mole River last night. Police arrested a 37-year-old man at a neighbouring property.
0: Spring is delivering the hottest September weather in years to Australia's southeast. Temperatures are forecast to soar as much as 12 degrees Celsius above average. Dean Naramore from the Bureau of Meteorology says the mercury will exceed 30 degrees in some parts.
6: Pretty much most of Tasmania, Victoria, New South Wales and South Australia are going to see temperatures anywhere from 6 to 12 degrees above average for this time of year. So that translates to many areas seeing temperatures in the high 20s to low 30s. Some of the warmest temperatures today are going to be up around the Mildura-Renmark area. They're looking around 34 degrees.
0: And in AFL, Hawthorn coach Sam Mitchell has condemned fans who threw bottles at the field umpires after Brisbane's dramatic 9-point preliminary final victory at the MCG. The Lions benefited from a momentous late penalty decision awarded against Hawthorn's Jarman Impey for holding the ball, which allowed Hugh McCluggage to put Brisbane ahead with less than 30 seconds on the clock. While Mitchell says he understands the passion of fans, he says they need to be able to keep their emotions in check.
7: When you're in the stand, you need to continue to be feeling that emotion because that's why we love it. But we shouldn't be throwing things on the field and doing those types of things.
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9: morning. Scott Wales with you for ABC News Radio. Thanks very much to Tamara Wern for taking us through the past few hours this Sunday morning. Coming up, the Prime Minister prepares to address the UN on AI after meeting with Apple's top executive. And a deal to increase America's military powers in Greenland has been met with scepticism.
10: It sounds to me like a classic piece of Trump handling, in that it sounds like it's a face saver for Trump.
9: And Australia's east to swelter through record-breaking heat this weekend. It's shaping as a very hot spring indeed. But we begin with federal politics and the Prime Minister's trip to the United States. Anthony Albanese is calling for a global framework to regulate the development of AI, declaring humans must remain in control of the technology. Anthony Albanese made the remarks on a tour of Apple's headquarters in California on his way to New York for the UN General Assembly. National Affairs correspondent Jane Norman is travelling with the Prime Minister.
11: Online safety and the rapid rise of AI are shaping up as key themes of the Prime Minister's week-long visit to the United States. So it makes sense that our first stop is right here in the heart of Silicon Valley. We're at Apple's headquarters in Cupertino, where the tech giant is keen to show off some new child safety features, which were partly inspired by Australia's teen social media ban and ultimately growing consumer demand. Features giving parents control over the apps, content and contacts their kids are interacting with, impose time limits on usage, and detect images containing nudity, gore, and violence. The Prime Minister was invited here by Apple's Tim Cook and given a demonstration, though the media was kept out.
1: It was a proud moment today, I've got to say, when the head of a major company that has changed the world, like Tim Cook from Apple, recognises the leadership that Australia has shown.
11: Anthony Albanese has landed here as debate over the development of AI reaches an inflection point. Last week, the very architects of the technology called for a coordinated slowdown in development and for guardrails to be put in place. Donald Trump is dismissive, but the Prime Minister is keen to pursue talks with other world leaders when he attends the UN General Assembly in New York next week.
1: There is a need for a discussion about what the global framework is for the rollout of AI, because it is moving very quickly and we need to make sure that humans remain in control. So it's a pretty simple philosophy that we have on these matters.
11: The annual gathering is the largest multilateral forum in the world. This year's taking place against a backdrop of conflicts in Ukraine and the Middle East, hammering the global economy.
9: That's our National Affairs correspondent, Jane Norman, who is in the United States travelling with the Prime Minister. NATO leaders have welcomed a security deal reached between Denmark, Greenland and the United States. According to the White House, the deal will bolster US military presence in Greenland and give Washington permanent control over Greenland security. US President Donald Trump has repeatedly threatened to annex the island, even suggesting he could do it by force. Deutsche Welle's Miles Tweedy has this report.
12: The future of Greenland has been in question for months. Now it appears some clarity could be coming very soon. In a Truth Social post on Friday night, US President Donald Trump said, "Breaking news. I'm pleased to announce that the United States of America has entered into an agreement with the Kingdom of Denmark and Greenland that gives the United States permanent control over security and all other needs in Greenland, completely addressing all of our many US concerns." Shortly afterwards, Danish Prime Minister Mette Frederiksen confirmed the news of an agreement with an official statement, saying that the United States, Denmark and Greenland expect to be able to sign an agreement in the coming week that will strengthen security in the Arctic and the North Atlantic region. A statement from Greenland's Prime Minister Jens Frederik Nielsen was also in the post, adding that, quote, "it's to the benefit of us all." The move comes after months of threats from President Trump, who repeatedly said he would do anything it takes to get control of the island.
13: "I don't have to use force. I don't want to use force. I won't use force. All the United States is asking for is a place called Greenland."
12: There was a sense of relief among the people in the semi-autonomous Danish territory, but many were apprehensive, waiting for the details of the agreement to be released.
14: "Jeg er ikke tryg. Yes.
15: I'm not comfortable. But let's see the concrete terms of the agreement. Then we need to have a process to discuss it.
16: It works very well for me because Denmark is too small. It cannot defend itself when it's such a small country.
12: Meanwhile, in the United States, people were still not sure exactly what to make of the agreement.
17: I'm happy. That means that we'd be more secure as far as the nation. So we're good for it.
18: Definitely don't believe that it's about security or anything like that, because I know the United States has a history of either forcefully taking territory or negotiating territory that the citizens have not been supportive of, all because of some natural resources. And I think that's what this, I think it's about natural resources in Greenland.
12: The deal is expected to be signed at the United Nations next week.
9: That's Deutsche Welle's Miles Tweedy with that report. Pro-Palestinian demonstrators have descended on a stadium in Philadelphia ahead of Ed Sheeran's concert in the US city. It comes after the rapper Macklemore was dropped from the tour after he called for a free Palestine on stage earlier this month. Here's what Macklemore said.
19: Two words that are very near and dear to my heart, free Palestine.
9: That statement upset the owner of the stadiums that Sheeran was playing at, including the billionaire Robert Kraft, and Sheeran agreed to let go of Macklemore from the tour. The English pop star has not been able to find a replacement, and he's set to go on stage tonight in Philadelphia without a support act. This protester says the controversy has created an opportunity to send a message about Gaza and Israel's actions in the Gaza Strip and the West Bank.
4: I came out here because I'm very upset about what Ed Sheeran did, and I see it as a cultural watershed moment. It gives people who are pro-Palestinian an opportunity to educate other people in a way that we have not been able to do before.
9: Musician Billy Bragg, whose music has long explored themes of protest and dissent, has spoken to the BBC with his thoughts on the situation.
20: If he doesn't expect there to be political speech from his stage, he shouldn't book someone like Macklemore. Macklemore has been speaking out about Palestine and the war in Gaza for at least a year. Ed must have known when he booked him that he would be doing these things. But Robert Kraft, who owns the Gillette Stadium, has decided that's not acceptable in his venue. And I think he's really shot himself in the foot with this, because if he'd have kept quiet, maybe, I don't know how many people are in the Gillette, let's say there's 60,000 people come to see it, they would have heard the message Free Palestine. But by speaking up and by getting Macklemore thrown off the tour, he's now allowed millions and millions of people to hear Macklemore's message. So I think he's really done the wrong thing.
9: The musician Billy Bragg speaking to the BBC. Let's get some headlines for you on the quarter hour.
19: Two words.

In just one day, three women have died in separate suspected domestic violence-related deaths in New South Wales. A man has been charged with domestic violence murder, accused of stabbing a 90-year-old woman in Bondi. Another woman was fatally stabbed in Wagga Wagga, and a 70-year-old woman has died at Mole River in the state's northwest. And Iran-backed Houthi militants in Yemen say they've carried out drone and ballistic missile attacks on the Saudi capital, as well as targeting energy sites on the country's Red Sea coast.

0: Well, parts of Australia, particularly in the east and southeast, will experience hotter than average temperatures today and into tomorrow. Sydney and Brisbane will see temperatures in the high 20s, while Hobart is in for something of a scorcher for this time of year, with a forecast top of 27 degrees. Senior meteorologist with the Bureau of Meteorology, Dean Naramore, explains just where we'll feel the heat and why the temperatures are so high.
1: So pretty much most of Tasmania, Victoria, New South Wales and South Australia are going to see temperatures anywhere from 6 to 12 degrees above average for this time of year. So that translates to many areas seeing temperatures in the high 20s to low 30s. Some of the warmest temperatures today are going to be up around the Mildura-Renmark area. They're looking around 34 degrees today. Also up through Port Augusta, Woomera, Broken Hill and up through our inland areas. They're going to see temperatures, you know, in the low to mid 30s there. But also for western parts of Sydney, we could see temperatures get into the low 30s there as well, and for many of our inland areas of southern Queensland, in western New South Wales and northern and eastern South Australia. And then that heat will then move into northeastern New South Wales and southern inland Queensland on Monday.
2: So you mentioned there, you know, between 6 to 12 degrees above average. Why are we seeing such a huge jump in temperatures? We're still in the first month of spring.
1: Yeah, that's right. We're normally into the high teens, you know, in southern parts of the areas. I think down around Hobart, you know, 27 today, they're more like 15 or so this time of year as well. So we've got a high in the Tasman Sea, and then a strong cold front moving through the Bight, and both of those systems together are acting to drag those northerly winds from central and northern Australia down into southeastern Australia. And that's what's leading to these warm and warm conditions right across the east and southeast today and tomorrow.
2: Canberra and Melbourne will also see potentially record highs for temperatures in September today. What's in store for the nation's capital and for Melbourne?
1: Yeah, so not quite record for September's, but definitely some of the warmest days warmest September days, I should say, in a few years. I think Canberra and Melbourne are both looking at their warmest September day in around 3 years or so. So Melbourne's looking to top out around 27, maybe get to around 28 degrees today as well. So it's well above normal, about 10 degrees above normal for them. Canberra looking around 24 degrees, which is also around 8 degrees above average for them as well. It's also the warmest September day we've seen in a while. But the most impressive warmth is really down around Tasmania. So Hobart and many areas around there are looking around 27 or 28. And for some areas, it's the warmest September day, anywhere from around 7 to 10 years for some of those areas.
2: And with these high temperatures, are we expecting any warnings that people might need to be aware of? And are we tipping into potential heatwave territory?
1: No, luckily the nights are still pretty cool and many areas are going to see a pretty strong cool change tonight through Tasmania and Victoria, and then that cool change will move through much of New South Wales later on Monday. But the air that's bringing down this heat is got really strong northerly, so we've got damaging wind warnings current for much of Tasmania and elevated parts of Victoria, with winds likely to gust over 100 kilometres an hour for much of Tasmania later today as that front moves through. We also have elevated fire dangers as well, so we've got high fire dangers for much of Tasmania and also eastern parts of New South Wales as well. So I think it's just a sign of what we're going to see a lot more regularly as we go into the coming weeks and months as we get deeper into spring and summer.
2: Yeah, we'll have to keep an eye and make sure that we have our bushfire plans ready and our homes and everything in working order, our gutters cleaned and all of that before the heat really sets in. Now, what
1: Indeed.
2: About tomorrow and into the week? What can we expect? Are we expecting these temperatures to last?
1: Yeah, so we're going to see much cooler conditions around southeastern Australia. So South Australia, Victoria, Tasmania tomorrow could be up to get 10 degrees cooler than what we see today. I think Hobart's going for 27 today and only 14 or 15 tomorrow, and very similar in Melbourne as well. Heat moves into Sydney north tomorrow, so Sydney through Brisbane and many of our inland areas will see temperatures up to 10 degrees above average, and that equates to temperatures in the low 30s. Then we cool down a little bit on Tuesday, but then that heat really starts to build through central and southern Australia on Wednesday, and then it impacts much of southeastern Australia again Thursday into next weekend, particularly for our inland areas. So we're in this weekly cycle of heat at the moment, so it'll cool down Monday, Tuesday, and then warming up again Wednesday, Thursday into the next weekend.
0: Dean Naramore from the Bureau of Meteorology speaking there with News Radio's Tamara Wern. Well, although we are used to listening to music digitally mostly these days, there is still a lot of love for old school vinyl records, but there's an even older school because before sound was stored in the grooves and lumps of vinyl, it was captured on a very different analog medium, wax. This week at London's Royal Academy of Music, a group of guitarists recreated the old form of recording live on stage with a stylus etching the sound vibrations onto rotating wax cylinders. The audience listened to the original music and then to a playback of the wax recording. Let's hear both versions at a rehearsal for the concert with the musicians and the musicologist who organised the event.
3: Today we are here because we are doing something very exciting and very unusual, I think. My name is Inja Stanović. I'm a senior lecturer at University of Surrey. We are exploring early sound recordings and guitar playing.
4: Specifically wax cylinder recordings. When did you first become aware of them? Why are you interested in them?
3: Well, it was a long time ago now, but I'm a pianist and a musicologist, and during my PhD I heard these wonderful things and I was very shocked because they preserve playing styles which are not in use anymore. And how did these people do it? You know, in one take, there is no magic button for volume, so there is no volume control on phonographs, and so what you record, that's what you get.
4: How do the sound waves react, if you like, with the wax?
3: I deal with these recordings for over a decade, and I still think it's magic. You wind the phonograph up, and I have a little piece here which has a stylus made of sapphire. And it cuts. While it's cutting, I will have to blow on the cylinder to make the wax shavings go away.
4: While it's recording?
3: Yes, while it's recording. So my job is very simple, in a way. I need to be very close to it and make sure that the wax residues don't block the stylus. And so we will record in one go, and then we will set it up for reproducing, because I will need to change the recorder to a reproducer, and then I will use a different horn, which is a reproducing horn, which makes
4: different stylus as well.
3: Yes. So the other one stylus cuts, the other one reads the groove. But it's as easy as that I just change one little piece of phonograph.
5: I am Marco Ramelli. I will play two songs, a medley of Levino Albano de Conceição, that is a blind guitarist from Brazil that actually recorded with the same system.
4: For a guitarist, what does it mean to then record on a wax cylinder like this?
5: You have to make your sound brighter. You have to play some notes louder. Also, we have only 2 minutes, so you have sometimes to speed up, sometimes to work with time. Because you have a limit.
4: For a listener, then, what do they get from listening to a wax cylinder recording that they don't get from other recordings?
3: A window to the past, a freedom which is forgotten, this type of freedom of improvisation, the freedom towards the mistakes. You know, mistakes.
4: I do know, I present live programs.
3: So
4: I know.
3: And it's so
4: not
3: good.
4: Perfect.
3: And it's so good to have a disc, but there is a mistake. It's a normal thing. And it, believe me, it doesn't spoil the musical magic of what is registered.
0: Quite magical indeed, all things old, new again. Waxing musical there, the BBC's James Kumarasamy speaking to Inja Stanović.
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0: We've got 5 minutes of news coming up for you in about 5 minutes. But before that, let's go to Fraser for another look at the sport on what is a very busy Sunday morning.
6: Indeed, Scott. We'll start with rugby league. In Cronulla, Sutherland coach Craig Fitzgibbon says that his side is not in need of a rebuild. That's despite a number of the Sharks' key players set to depart the NRL club. Cronulla went down 46-10 to the Roosters in their sudden death semi-final at Sydney Football Stadium last night, making 2026 the fifth straight year the Sharks have made finals without progressing to the season decider. Fitzgibbon says that his team is well placed for next season, even with players such as Cam McInnes and Jesse Ramien on their way out of the club.
8: We've been up for 5 years now with the same group of guys, and a portion of those are leaving, and forever grateful for their service and punching above their weight for a long time now. Everyone thinks we need a reset, rebuild. No, we'll just keep going. We've got some guys ready to go. We won't be going anywhere.
6: The Brisbane Broncos have powered into the NRLW preliminary finals, with the defending premiers defeating Newcastle 40-16 in their elimination final in Brisbane. The Broncos dominated the first half and took a 34-0 lead into the break as fullback Tamika Upton finished with 3 try assists and 1 try of her own. Brisbane will face Gold Coast in their preliminary final next weekend, with the Roosters and Raiders going head-to-head for the remaining spot in the season decider. Meanwhile, France have claimed their first win over the Wallaroos since 2017 with a 29-26 victory in Aix-en-Provence. A late try helped the hosts to overcome a 19-point deficit in a contest that saw a delayed start to the second half, courtesy of a fire breaking out outside of the stadium. Australian Director of Women's High Performance Tim Walsh says he's disappointed that his side allowed France back into the game after the break.
11: The positive is that we put ourselves in the position to win, but we're disappointed, and I think particularly on half time, when the French scored with 13 players, that's unacceptable, and that's probably where the game might have been at its momentum.
6: The Wallaroos travel to Edinburgh ahead of their next game against Scotland on Saturday. Well, shifting to the AFL, and Brisbane Lions star Will Ashcroft says it seems like his side likes doing things the hard way. After the Lions progressed to the AFL Grand Final with a 9-point victory over Hawthorn at the MCG, the Lions held a 28-point advantage early in the final quarter before the Hawks fought back to reclaim the lead in the game's dying moments. But the 2-time reigning premiers benefited from the awarding of a controversial late penalty and secured the 2011-131 to 1908-122 victory with 2 majors in the final 30 seconds. Ashcroft says that his team always finds a way.
12: It's just classic us. We find a way in difficult moments. If we're losing games, we should probably win. It's just part of our DNA. I think we like doing it the hard way. So great to get another win tonight.
6: Brisbane will face Fremantle in next weekend's season decider. Meanwhile, in the AFLW, Port Adelaide's coach says that Sydney could convert where the Power couldn't, as the Swans won by 14 points at Alberton. Port Adelaide kicked 3-9-27 to the Swans 5-11-41. The amount of behinds are a trend that Port has struggled with in recent weeks, kicking 5 goals 28 in their last 3 matches. Glenn Strawn says with 33 inside 50s, they could have scored more than they did against Sydney.
13: As much as we had opportunity to score our way, we didn't, and then they were able to take it down their end and score. So sometimes it's as simple as if we took our opportunity, then we'd gain ascendancy, and because we didn't, they did.
6: In other results, Melbourne has continued its undefeated start to the season, defeating Carlton by 34 points at Casey Fields. Geelong notched a 5th straight win with a 41-point victory over Collingwood at Victoria Park. And the Western Bulldogs defeated Fremantle by 10 points in Perth. Well, the Adelaide 36ers have opened the new National Basketball League season with a narrow 2-point win on the road over Melbourne United. The visitors were led by 6-time MVP Bryce Cotton, who dropped a team-high 29 points and 7 assists in the 97-95 victory. Cotton says everyone contributed in what was an important win to start the campaign.
14: We've had a couple injuries going into this game before it even started, and some guys had some next man up mentalities, and they all had pivotal moments. That's the stuff that we want to rely on. Like, everybody has equal value of this team. Like Trev says, whatever your role is, you got to be a star in it.
6: South East Melbourne has also defeated the Wildcats in Perth 100-79. And in men's cricket, a stunning debut century to wicketkeeper Liam Blackford has led Victoria to a 3-wicket victory over Queensland in their one-day season opener at Allan Border Field. Chasing 336 for victory, Victoria was reduced to 4-for-14 inside four overs before Blackford and Will Sutherland combined for a 152-run partnership. Blackford finished unbeaten on 149 and Sutherland completed his century as the Victorians completed the victory with just a ball to spare. Scott.
0: Fraser, thank you. Fraser Fife with all the news there in sport. Always a lot of it on a Sunday morning, and particularly at this time of year with football finals well underway in both the National Rugby League and also in the AFL. Just to recap there, of course, the Hawks, Brisbane, I should say, winning an absolute thriller. One of the great finals of recent years in the AFL last night with Brisbane moving through to a fourth straight grand final. They will play Frio in the AFL decider this year. This is ABC News Radio across Australia. Very good to have your company this morning. It is 9:30 Australian Eastern Standard Time. It's 9 o'clock in the centre, and right now it is 7:30 in the west, news time.
15: ABC News, I'm Eliza Getzy. The Prime Minister has declared humans must remain in control of artificial intelligence, calling for a global framework to regulate the development of the technology. Here's National Affairs correspondent Jane Norman.
16: Anthony Albanese is in the United States to attend the UN General Assembly. On his way to New York, he made a stopover in Silicon Valley to visit Apple's headquarters and discuss new parental controls for children, which were partly inspired by Australia's social media reforms. Technology and the rise of AI are key themes of this visit. Speaking to reporters in Cupertino, Mr. Albanese said he'd be talking with other world leaders at next week's forum about developing global rules for the development of AI, saying there are risks that need to be mitigated and Australia can't sit on the sidelines. Donald Trump has dismissed calls for regulation. Jane Norman, ABC News, Cupertino.
15: NATO says security in the Arctic is one of its top priorities after a deal was announced between the US and Denmark to resolve a dispute over Greenland. US President Donald Trump says America has been given permanent control over security in the self-governing Danish territory. Mr. Trump has long expressed his desire to take control of Greenland, threatening to annex it earlier this year. Natanielson is an MP in Greenland's parliament and says while they do have questions, the deal is good news.
17: When the Danish Prime Minister and our Premier goes out and clearly states that the red lines have not been crossed, that we still have sovereignty of the country.
15: NATO says security in the Arctic is one of its top priorities after a deal was announced between the US and Denmark to resolve a dispute over Greenland. US President Donald Trump says America has been given permanent control over security in the self-governing Danish territory. Mr. Trump has long expressed his desire to take control of Greenland, threatening to annex it earlier this year. Natanielson is an MP in Greenland's parliament and says while they do have questions, the deal is good news.
17: When the Danish Prime Minister and our and that Greenland can decide their own future and every and our rights as an indigenous people should be respected, for us that is really, really important.
15: Reporters from three major news organisations, CNN, MS Now and Politico, have been denied access to the White House a day after US President Donald Trump announced they were banned. White House reporters from CNN and MS Now went live to report they'd been turned away and their press badges deactivated after arriving at the White House. A short time later, Politico confirmed its reporter was also denied entry and had her press badge confiscated. All three networks are hinting at legal action. And as Russians head to the polls in parliamentary elections, voting is being held for the first time in regions Moscow illegally annexed from Ukraine. Kyiv has denounced the move, calling it illegal. Voting is underway in Donetsk, Luhansk, Kherson and Zaporizhia that were seized by Russia after its full-scale invasion of Ukraine in 2022. Voting is also taking place in Crimea, the Black Sea Peninsula that was illegally annexed by Moscow in 2014. Experts say the elections are intended to secure the Kremlin's political dominance and showcase public support for the war. Staying overseas, protesters have turned out in the US city of Philadelphia as Ed Sheeran prepares to play his first show after rapper Macklemore was dropped from the tour over pro-Palestinian comments made on stage. Here's the BBC's Carl Nasman.
18: Protesters waving Palestinian flags near the concert venue told me that they're here to support artists who publicly raised the issue of the war in Gaza. The rapper Macklemore was dropped from Ed Sheeran's tour after saying Free Palestine and accusing Israel of genocide on stage earlier this month. In what could be a sign of dwindling support for Sheeran, the price of entry-level tickets has dropped around 50% in just the last 3 days. The questions now are what his show will look like and will Ed Sheeran address the controversy on stage?
15: Australians are expected to remain among the longest living nations on Earth over the next 40 years, according to the government's latest intergenerational report. Political reporter Sarah Tomevska has more.
19: By 2066, the average Australian woman is projected to live to 89 years old, up from 86 right now, while male life expectancy will grow an extra 4 years to 86. Despite the gains, the latest Treasury projections suggest in the next 20 years, Canada's life expectancy will overtake Australia's. Treasurer Jim Chalmers says Australians living longer is a tribute to universal healthcare and makes the case for Labor's investment in Medicare, cheaper medicine and urgent care clinics.
15: And a beach in Perth where a 63-year-old man was killed by a shark on Friday morning will remain closed until at least midday today. Greg O'Neill was swimming close to the Sorrento Beach shoreline when he was taken by a great white. Sorrento Beach and several others in the area will stay closed until at least midday as authorities work to capture and kill the shark. In a statement, Mr. O'Neill's loved ones said they were deeply shocked and devastated, describing him as a generous and devoted family man who loved the ocean. 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
0: Coming up on ABC News Radio, three women in New South Wales have all been killed overnight in what are believed to be domestic violence-related incidents. Those are all just in one day. That comes as the Victorian state government looks to announce new measures to punish domestic violence perpetrators. We're going to get some analysis for you shortly. Also coming up, Saudi Arabia under attack as Houthi militants in Yemen say they've carried out drone and missile attacks on the Saudi capital Riyadh, as well as energy sites on the country's Red Sea coast. Well, this morning we are hearing about the deaths of three women in New South Wales, all allegedly in domestic violence incidents in just one day. The incidents took place in Wagga in the state's southwest and also in Bondi in inner Sydney and in Tenterfield in the state's far north. This comes at the same time as the Victorian Premier Ben Carroll is set to announce new measures to punish domestic violence perpetrators. He says he's going to legislate a new form of manslaughter and increase the maximum penalty for rape. Professor Kate Fitzgibbon is a globally recognised expert in domestic and family violence from Monash University. She's also the chair of Respect Victoria. She explains what the proposed legislation would look like in Victoria, but first spoke to us about the deaths of these three women in just one day in New South Wales.
21: Terrific. It's absolutely relentless and just a

0: constant reminder that men's violence against women in the context of domestic and family violence is a national crisis, and that we need our government's responses to be reflective of the scale of the challenge that we're trying to address.
1: Yeah, in these cases, in particular in New South Wales, we've seen one in Bondi, which is, of course, in the middle of Sydney. We've also seen others in regional areas. Does this show that domestic violence doesn't discriminate between socioeconomic background or geography?
0: Absolutely, Tamara. I think it's a really important point. This violence happens in all communities, and we see it, you know, just in the three alleged killings in the last 24 hours, different ages, as you say, different geographical locations and backgrounds. This is not a type of violence that is unique to one community, one type of domestic relationship. It is absolutely pervasive across the Australian community.
1: Let's turn to Victoria now, and Victorian Premier Ben Carroll is set to announce these new measures to punish domestic violence perpetrators. It is an election promise that the government is putting forward. Can you take us through your understanding of these proposed law changes?
0: Yeah, so we're seeing this morning, you know, Premier Carroll is announcing that he is a tough on crime Premier, and that that will include, if re-elected, as they've described, kind of major crackdown on legal responses to family and sexual violence. And there's a number of different reforms included within this suite of proposals. They include the criminalisation of abandoning a victim in medical need, and that follows recommendations from the Victorian coroner in recent years of the death of women in that context. Also seeks to address the links between family violence and suicide by creating a distinct category of manslaughter where victim survivors of family violence have died by suicide following prolonged histories of coercive control or intimate partner violence. And that's something that's been called for across Australia and including in Victoria for some time now. There's also a number of proposed reforms that go to sentencing and increasing the seriousness of sentencing, both for the penalty of rape, for the sentencing of the murder of a current or former partner, as well as sentences for breaches of intervention orders.
1: And that's a lot of reforms that we've encapsulated, we've gone through there. Can we first have a look at that one that's looking at the manslaughter charge when it comes to the death or maybe not enough care taken or reporting in the death of a partner? What would that entail, and why is that one specifically being brought in?
0: Yeah, Tamara, this is a really interesting piece, and it's an area where we've seen significant reforms and activity, particularly in England and Wales in recent years, that a number of researchers, myself and colleagues included, have been looking to understand how we can better acknowledge the role of histories of family violence, often prolonged histories of abuse that have had a significant impact on an individual where they die by suicide. What we know is that family violence is often prevalent in the lives of women that die by suicide, but there's very rarely a justice system response following their death that acknowledges that link. And what this would do is allow for prosecutors and police to prosecute for manslaughter where they can show that the perpetrator's behaviour has contributed to the suicide of the victim.
1: That all sounds quite complicated. Have we seen any precedent of laws like that introduced elsewhere in the world? Or I know this has been touted as an Australian first.
0: Yeah, it's incredibly complicated, Tamara. It's the right comment. And the reforms announced today have very little detail in them. So there's going to be a need for significant expert consultation if these reforms were to be progressed. In the UK, we're seeing coroners try and more explicitly link the histories of family violence to deaths by suicide, and then police to pick that up and not necessarily to prosecute for manslaughter, but to prosecute for coercive control offences. So there are definitely some learnings to take from the UK, but this would be Australian first reform.
1: Yeah, and as you said, we'll have to see what's in the detail when we see this proposed legislation actually come before the state parliament. Now, when it comes to some of the other changes, we're looking at increasing the maximum penalty for particular offences. In particular, rape will be increased from 25 years to life imprisonment, and the maximum penalty for other serious sexual offences will also be increased. Do we see any evidence that increasing the penalty for an offence changes behaviour?
0: Tamara, this is an interesting one, and the short answer to your question is no, but there's a balance. Like, absolutely, victim survivors and the families of women killed deserve a justice system response that reflects the severity of the harm that has been perpetrated against them. And sentencing is one of the key ways that we see the justice system hold perpetrators to account. But as you've pointed to there, sentencing alone will not stop these crimes from occurring. So what we absolutely need of any government is also a commitment in the same full rigour to early intervention and prevention, because we will not arrest and sentence our way out of men's violence against women.
1: And these promises from the Victorian Premier are election promises. Are you hopeful that you'll see bipartisan support and these changes, well, we'll need to see the detail, but these changes in one form or another will get through Victoria's Parliament?
0: Yeah, I think, Tamara, kind of regardless of whether it's these specific reforms or other proposals, it would be really great and very hopeful that we will see an election where addressing domestic, family and sexual violence in all its forms and a commitment to prevention and early intervention are prioritised by all parties. And there's certainly some hope there, in that we are seeing it discussed by leaders in a way that hasn't always been present in previous elections.
2: Professor Kate Fitzgibbon from Monash University. She's also the chair of Respect Victoria, and she was speaking to News Radio's Tamara Wern. Pro-Palestinian demonstrators have descended on a stadium in Philadelphia as the controversy over Ed Sheeran's tour continues to snowball. North America correspondent Lauren Day is there and has the story.
3: I'm just outside of the stadium where Ed Sheeran is due to perform tonight, but these are certainly not Ed Sheeran fans. They are protesters who are very angry about the decision to drop Macklemore from this tour. Now, I'm sure your audience is very familiar with the story by now if they've been online in the last week, but I'll try to catch you up. Macklemore made some comments while he was the support act for Ed Sheeran on stage in support of a free Palestine. He showed some images of the devastation in Gaza, and not long after that, he was dropped by the tour. And since then, there has just been this snowballing controversy around Ed Sheeran, around this tour. There was a lot of backlash online against Ed Sheeran, who had said that this is not his decision, this was a decision of the promoters, who were under a lot of pressure from the stadium owners, who were led by billionaire Robert Kraft. He said that he has his own feelings about the conflict, that he is really devastated about it, but that he chooses not to use his professional platform for political purposes. But a lot of people said that that was very hypocritical, given the fact that he had used that platform for other causes, like the war in Ukraine, like racism, things like that. So I spoke to some of the protesters here a short time ago. Have a listen to what they had to say.
4: I came out here because I'm very upset about what Ed Sheeran did, and I see it as a cultural watershed moment. It gives people who are pro-Palestinian an opportunity to educate other people in a way that we have not been able to do before.
5: There is a right and a wrong side of history, and he's on the wrong one. And I hope that he understands that if he wants to engage with this city, if he wants to engage with the community in a meaningful level, then he needs to take a stance, and he needs to be more in favor and advocating for a free Palestine. Otherwise, things like this will continue to happen.
3: Now, the concert had been due to start about an hour ago, but it's been pushed back by a few hours, presumably because Ed Sheeran now, as far as we know, has no support acts left. They dropped out of the tour after Macklemore was dropped in solidarity with him. So as far as we can tell, Ed Sheeran will tonight be performing on his own, and it's going to be a very lonely stage for a man who has built a career really on this persona of being Mr. Nice Guy of music, being apolitical, being the sort of everyman of pop music. Now he's facing the biggest political controversy of his entire career that's playing out live in front of thousands of fans here in Philadelphia.
2: Lauren Day reporting from outside the Ed Sheeran concert in Philadelphia. Some of what's making news this quarter hour, the Prime Minister has called on the United States and China to cooperate on placing safeguards around the advancement of artificial intelligence, likening it to agreements struck on nuclear weapons. Anthony Albanese is in the US and overnight discussed AI and child safety with executives from Apple. He is now en route to New York, where the United Nations General Assembly will meet this week. And the southeast of the country should expect to experience warmer September days for the rest of the month, with temperatures at quite high levels for this time of year. Coastal areas today between Brisbane and Sydney will reach into the high 20s, and even down in Hobart it's going to be very hot, with an expected top temperature in the Tasmanian capital of 27 degrees. This is ABC News Radio. Scott Wales with you. Good to have your company. Well, the use of AI is already widespread in schools, and while some students use it, others are worried about how the tech will impact them in future. There are concerns, too, about how AI could change the human brain if it increasingly takes over deep thinking. Here's Families reporter Fiona Blackwood.
6: Preparing to protest AI data centre proposals in their community, this group of young people also have big concerns about how the technology could shape their learning and future.
7: They're boycotting it. My friends who are in uni at the moment, none of them use AI, and most of them are quite concerned about the impacts that it has environmentally, socially, and the impact that it is having on their education.
6: But students avoiding AI are the exception rather than the norm. The eSafety Commission found 78% of Australian children had used an AI assistant, 91% for information and learning, 70% for writing or editing, and 68% for entertainment.
8: Yeah, there's heaps of benefits because it makes all the information so easily available.
9: And getting it to make practice tests with answers.
8: In the creative aspect, I hate it.
6: There are concerns too about how AI could impact critical thinking. A study in China found while the use of AI lifted homework results by 18%, exam scores dropped by 20%.
10: Some neuroscientists say AI can be an effective learning tool, but there's a theoretical risk that if it's used to offload deep thinking, it could impact on the creation of connections in the brain, which build what's known as cognitive reserve.
11: So we might be looking at some generations of people who have had deficit in this cognitive reserve and then are much more susceptible to, say, conditions such as dementia.
6: The rise of AI might prompt a rethink in how education is delivered and assessed.
2: That's our Families reporter Fiona Blackwood there. ABC News Radio, very good to have your company on this Sunday morning. Germany's highest ranking military officer, General Carsten Breuer, has been elected to chair NATO's military committee. The role makes him the principal military advisor to NATO General Secretary Mark Rutte. General Breuer currently serves as Germany's chief of defence, and he'll take on the new NATO role in July next year. Many within the alliance see the appointment as recognition of Germany's recent contribution to strengthening Europe's defence capabilities. With more, here's Deutsche Welle's Terry Schultz.
12: He will now serve the purpose of being the chief military advisor to Secretary General Mark Rutte. That means that he's up here in NATO's political headquarters and not down in the military headquarters that are in Mons, Belgium, about an hour away. So he'll serve as a liaison between the chiefs of defense in each of NATO's 32 countries and the political side. That means the ambassadors that sit and meet at NATO constantly, the ministers. He really brings information from the political side to the military side and back the other direction as well. He's in constant touch with the Supreme Allied Commander, who is based at SHAPE. So this takes General Breuer out of any operational position, and he is really a liaison, bringing all 32 chiefs of defense to a coherent position, bringing them to agreement, and in that way bringing the strongest possible advice to the political side of NATO and the Secretary General.
13: And this comes at a time when Germany is expanding its military budget. It's aiming to have the largest conventional military in Europe. Do you see some significance there?
12: Absolutely. These are very much connected. In fact, I've been covering NATO for a long time, and even a few years ago, I wouldn't have been able to imagine Germany taking a position like this, because he needed the support of all of the other allies. And back when Germany was a really low spender on defense and really was considered one of the worst prepared militaries, there's no way that, you know, you could really have a credible candidate to take over as chief of the military committee of all of the countries. So this really does say so much about how Germany has wanted to change its own image.

0: inside NATO, and not just its image, its actual preparedness. As you mentioned, Germany says it's now going to have the largest standing military in Europe. Now, there's a long way to go before you get there, and it's still not among the top spenders of GDP on its defense, but it certainly is recognition of the role that Germany is now willing and really committed to playing. Germany has some other examples of taking a lot of responsibility inside NATO, taking over, for example, co-chairmanship of the Ramstein Group that helps provide weapons to Ukraine. So this is really in line with the new Germany inside NATO, not the old one.
1: And Terry, apart from the election of General Breuer, what else was on the agenda of the military chiefs meeting in Copenhagen?
0: You know, the press conference afterwards, which is the only way we know what they talked about, really spanned the gamut of issues that are facing NATO now. The increasing number of hybrid threats, what NATO should do about them, because, of course, unless people are killed or it rises to a really significant threat against the sovereignty of a country, you can't really use the NATO military mechanisms like Article 5. So that was part of the discussion with the journalists after the meeting. They also talked about the protection of the Arctic, you know, the Arctic Sentry mission that has been set up there with the Greenland news. And they also spoke about the fact that the U.S. is planning to draw down troops and resources from Europe. Nobody knows exactly what the size of that drawdown will be. There's talk going around about 25,000 troops being pulled out. So that was something that was asked of the current chief of the military committee, General Cavadragone, and he said that, in fact, this is already happening, this drawdown. And he said everyone needs to be ready for a more significant withdrawal of U.S. resources.
2: That's a Deutsche Welle's Terry Schultz there on the appointment of Germany's highest-ranking military officer, General Carsten Breuer, to chair NATO's military committee.
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2: Let's get another check now on what's happening in sport with Fraser Fife.
4: Thanks, Scott. We start with the AFL, and star Brisbane midfielder Lachie Neal says that his side's big game experience got them over the line in the Lions' thrilling preliminary final victory over Hawthorn at the MCG. Brisbane trailed with less than a minute on the clock after holding a 28-point lead early in the final term, but secured the 9-point win thanks to two goals in the game's final 30 seconds, with the Lions the beneficiaries of a momentous holding the ball call against Hawthorn's Jarman Impey. The 2011-131 to 19-8-122 victory means the two-time reigning premiers will face Fremantle in their fourth straight season decider next weekend. Neal has told ABC Sport that his team knows what it takes to win big games.
5: All the experiences that we've been through over the last 8 years really has sort of held us in good stead for games like that, and we seem to handle the moments pretty well, and they're off to another one, so it's exciting.
4: In rugby league, Sydney Roosters coach Trent Robinson says he's confident that star halfback Sam Walker will be available for next weekend's NRL preliminary final against the Dolphins, with the Tricolours having booked their place in the fixture thanks to a dominant victory over Cronulla Sutherland at Sydney Football Stadium. The Roosters kicked on after a tight first half, scoring 5 unanswered tries after the break to claim a 46-10 semi-final victory. Robinson says that Walker's fitness will be determined during the week, with the playmaker having undergone ankle surgery less than a month ago.
6: Pretty confident from what we've seen. He hasn't sort of trained with us yet, but he's had really good progressions, and so we'll get that Monday, Tuesday. We'll get a good gauge on where he's at when it comes to sort of more uncontrolled footy stuff.
4: The New South Wales Waratahs have continued their march towards the Super Rugby Oz final with a 47-19 victory over the Queensland Reds in Roma. The Waratahs didn't concede until the 57th minute and outscored the Reds 7-3. New South Wales will be guaranteed a place in the competition's final if the Western Force defeat the Brumbies later today. Meanwhile, the Wallaroos have gone down to France 29-26 in their women's rugby union clash in Aix-en-Provence. First half tries to Brittany Merlot, Tanya Naden and Caitlin Hulse had Australia in a strong position before the host clawed

0: back from a 19-point deficit to snatch victory. The win is Le Bleus' first over Australia since 2017. The Wallaroos will travel to Edinburgh ahead of their next WXV Global Series game, which is against Scotland on Saturday. Well, South East Melbourne have won their opening game of the National Basketball League season with a 21-point victory over the Wildcats in Perth. Dash Daniels had a breakout debut for the Phoenix, posting 24 points and 12 rebounds in the 100-79 win. Christian Doolittle was the top performer for the Wildcats with 25 points to go along with 7 assists. Phoenix coach Josh King says he's proud of his team for putting together such a strong performance.
1: Perth is maybe the toughest place in the league to get a win at, and they did a great job. The score is not indicative of how close the game was, but we were able to kind of sustain their push there at the end of the third, into the fourth, and just really happy with our performance to begin the year.
0: Adelaide also won 97-95 on the road over Melbourne United. Brighton and Hove Albion have ended Arsenal's perfect start to the English Premier League soccer season with a 3-0 win at home over the reigning league champions. Goals to Pascal Gross, Haralambos Kostoulas and Chema Andreas handed the Seagulls the surprise victory, and it moves them up to third on the league table. Meanwhile, Hull City's unbeaten start has come to an end after a 2-1 defeat to Newcastle at St James's Park, and Tottenham scored their first Premier League goals of the season, but they remain winless. That's after a 3-2 loss at home to Aston Villa. And the Junior Matildas say that next month's Under-17 Women's World Cup in Morocco will be a chance to learn from some of the world's best. It's the first time that Australia has qualified for the underage tournament. Defender Willa Pearson says they want to show that they can match it with the top nations.
2: I had the opportunity to test myself against the best players in Asia, so now bringing that to a world stage and playing against the European countries, and hopefully if we make it past the group stage in America, that would just be insane, to kind of have my benchmark against other players in the world.
0: And finally, Jorge Martin has reclaimed the MotoGP Championship lead after winning the sprint race at the Austrian Grand Prix. Starting from pole, the 28-year-old former champion dropped down to 8th on the opening lap before making his way back up to 1st before the checkered flag. Australian Jack Miller struggled, finishing last of the classified riders in 20th. Scott?
3: Fraser, thank you very much. Fraser Fife with all the news in sport. Let's have a quick look at the weather around the country before I take you to an ABC News update. In Brisbane, 29 degrees, a very warm day in the Queensland capital, and sunny, 28 in Sydney and sunny, 24 degrees and sunny for you in Canberra today. Also hot in Melbourne, 27 degrees. That's a pretty reasonable temperature given it's only early in spring. A windy day though, but also sunny. 27, very hot in Hobart for this time of year. Possible late showers and windy. Possible late showers in Adelaide, 23 degrees. Just 21 in Perth today, a possible shower. And Darwin, 34 degrees and sunny. It's news time.

0: ABC News, I'm Eliza Getzey. The Prime Minister has called on the United States and China to cooperate on placing safeguards around the advancement of artificial intelligence, likening it to agreements struck on nuclear weapons. Anthony Albanese is in the US and overnight discussed AI and child safety with executives from Apple. Later this week, he'll head to the United Nations, where AI is expected to be high on the agenda. He says countries like Australia should be involved in discussions on AI, but ultimately the US and China have the most influence.
1: The truth is they're the big two giants here, and so we want to see cooperation. We've seen that in the past with new technologies, even on nuclear weapons, for example. But we also, I think, middle powers such as Australia have a role to play here as well.
0: Meanwhile, a lawsuit's been launched in the US state of California against major AI companies claiming they're illegally colluding to slow the pace of development. The lawsuit alleges Anthropic, OpenAI, SpaceX AI and Google violated antitrust laws when they agreed to slow down efforts because of concerns about safety. A lawyer for the plaintiff says that harms consumers and reduces the value of their paid AI subscriptions. Israel's president has pardoned the combat medic who shot dead a badly wounded Palestinian who had stabbed a soldier in the occupied West Bank a decade ago. Elor Azariah's conviction for manslaughter and his release after serving two-thirds of his sentence drew enormous attention in Israel, where military service is compulsory for most